0: pinnacle in which Ted Turner, who virtually has every material thing you could imagine, baseball teams and CNN,
1: yeah,
0: Jane Fonda and whatever else he wanted.
1: Yeah. Yeah.
0: And they asked him what it was like to be so successful, and he paused and he stopped and he looked at the interviewer and he said, you know, success actually is kind of an empty bag. That's all he said. Empty bag.
1: The purpose of life, I haven't found it to be so, so I would disagree with Ted, but it depends on what you define, I guess, as success. That would be the next question had I been that interviewer that I would have asked. Well, Ted, if it's an empty bag, what is your definition of success? Let's look at that. By my definition of success, it hasn't been an empty bag.
0: Yeah, I don't think he was prepared to answer that question.
1: I think he was probably not. I'm not sure that I would have been either.
0: In other words, at that point, he virtually had everything that people traditionally define,
1: yes,
0: as success, and still felt like it was empty.
1: Yes, and that's, of course, proof of the pudding that I just talked about. In fact, the success that doingness brings us does, in fact, bring us to an empty place. But the success that beingness brings us will never have us come up shorthanded. Impossible, can't happen.
0: Have you ever talked with God or had communication with God about the nature of God? In other words, for example, does God have a gender as we think of it?
1: Yes, I have asked the question, and the answer is no. God does not have a gender. God could not be everything if God had a gender. Because God is life itself. And you hit very close to the nail on the head from what I've been told, that the purpose of life is life itself. But there is a function to that. And function and purpose, of course, are not the same thing. And that the function of life is to live out ever grander and grander versions of what life actually is. This is called evolution in some quarters.
0: Mm.
1: And so that the function of life is to evolve and to create and recreate itself anew in the next grandest version of the greatest vision that life ever had about itself. And that we, as beings, sentient beings, in this particular part of the life experience, ever had about ourselves. So that we are in a constant process of recreating ourselves anew as the next grandest idea of God.
0: These callers who called me with this simplistic, somewhat out-of-context statement that there is no real right and there is no real wrong, that it's subjective, that Hitler is in heaven, put it in context for me. What did you actually say?
1: Well, I actually did say there's no such thing as right and wrong, and the book actually does say Hitler is in heaven, but it says it in about 26 pages that go into a great detail. The point that the book seek to make about the right and wrong thing, for instance, are that right and wrong is contextual. For instance, driving 125 miles an hour may be right or wrong, depending on what you're trying to do.
0: Right.
1: If you're trying to win the Indianapolis 500, it's the right thing to do. And if you're trying to get to the grocery store safely, it might not be.
0: Well, how about if you're just going down the highway and it's all open and clear and you want to have fun?
1: Exactly.
0: Is that okay?
1: Well, it is unless it isn't.
0: Well, it's more easily accomplished with a radar detector, I can tell you that. Listen, hold on. We're at the bottom of the hour. I want to cover a little more, and then if you're up for it, we'll go to the phones.
1: Great.
0: All right. My guest is Neil Donald Walsh. His books are plastered all over the bestseller list with a bullet. They're called Conversations with God. And yes, I have him here because you referenced him so many times. So if you have questions, we'll be going to the phone shortly from the high desert. I'm Art Bell, and this is the Unpredictable Coast to Coast AM.

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1: And this evening, Neil Donald Walsh. His books, Conversations with God, a trilogy actually, are smash hits right now nationwide and being translated into different languages. Just tremendous hits. And we're going to open the lines shortly. Stay right where you are. Back now to my guest, and Neil, I want to read you something sent by a listener and see if this is roughly what you're talking about. The listener says, Art, try this story out on your guest. You're driving down the road in the fast lane. We're staying with vehicular metaphors here. You want to make a right turn just a little bit further up the road, but here's a car pacing you in the right-hand lane. The problem seems to be how to get in front of this car so you can get in the right turn lane. But the solution is not to do something, but rather to let your car slow down so you have more time to get in the other lane and let the other car get out of the way for you. Is this an example of solving a problem by not doing more but less?
2: It certainly is an example of that. And it's for sure. And I guess in an oblique way, it's an example of understanding that I don't have to do anything here. Just relax and fall into it, and just ease back. And but I think it's somewhat simplistic. Forgive me, and I hope the listener will too. What the book describes as moving away from doingness and into beingness would even eliminate a deliberate action of slowing down. It would simply move into a place of beingness, of being okay with the fact. here we go into the esoteric discussion now. Being okay with the fact that what was happening, and that I may not be able to get into the right turn lane at all, and I won't be able to make that turn. You see, what you resist persists, and what you look at and hold as your own disappears. So if I were to use that same analogy, I would say neither speed up nor slow down.
1: Really?
2: But simply allow what's happening to be happening exactly the way it is, and as soon as you let go of it, of your need for it to be any different, the problem of life will solve itself in the process of life itself.
1: That's so interesting. I used to drive a Geo Metro for years, and the solution was always to slow down, because I had no other choice. Now I drive a Firebird Trans Am, and the irresistible temptation, well, I don't have to draw it out for you. One more item, and then we'll go to the phones. Is there a heaven?
2: Yes.
1: There is.
2: And it's right here, right now, and all around us. And it is in also what some people call the other world. And it is an experience of the grandest version of the greatest vision you ever held about who you are. And it is the creation of our own imagining. It is the experiencing of our own highest thought about it. And it is the awareness that God's highest thought and our own is one and the same.
1: Is there a hell?
2: There can be the experience of hell. The experience of hell is the experience that a person would have if he imagined himself to be separate from all that is, and separate forever from that which he understands to be God. There is no hell, in fact, but there is the hell of our imagining. A wonderful movie, Barnett Bain, a friend of mine, just produced a marvelous movie called What Dreams May Come.
1: I interviewed Barnett Bain this last Sunday.
2: Ah, well, Barnett's a close friend. And that movie illustrates more wonderfully and accurately than anything I've seen Hollywood do in many, many years what I've just said here. That, in fact, one can experience the hell of one's imagining, and it will be very much like hell indeed. But hell, in fact, as a place, as an experience of truth, does not exist. And in order to get out of the hell of our imagining, whether it's in what we call the afterlife or in this particular experience of life, all one has to do is cut it out. Stop thinking about that. Stop one's negative thinking. Just, in other words, just change your mind about it.
1: Well, in that case, the advice to the person who writes this fact should be easy. This person is named Lane, and Lane writes simply, for Neil, I have no hope, none. My life has sucked for 20 years. It's never gotten better. Am I going to go to hell for checking out? I am at the end of my rope.
2: I would say, Lane, you won't go to hell for checking out if you don't think that you will, but the hell of it will be that you miss the opportunity to experience the glory of who you are while you're here, and so you'll just repeat it. We all repeat the patterns that we haven't solved. We will always throw ourselves back into the mystery that we haven't solved and haven't resolved. So you'll solve nothing. You'll just go into the next experience of whatever life will bring you in what we call, from our perspective, the afterlife. But you'll just wake up on, forgive me, the other side and say, oh, I've solved nothing. Here I am still miserable. My life still sucks. Because your life sucking has nothing to do with whether you're alive or dead. If you imagine that your life is going to stop sucking because you're now dead, you'll wake up to a rueful awakening. So what I want to say to you, Lane, is get that the quality of your life has nothing to do with whether you're alive or dead, and you're not going to solve it by changing that condition, but you may solve it by changing some other conditions. Rush, don't walk, rush out to get conversations with God.
1: All right, let's go to the phones. First-time caller line, you're on the air with Neil Donald Walsh. Hi. Hello there.
3: Yes, good morning.
1: Good morning.
3: Yes, good morning, Art. Good morning, Mr. Welch.
2: Good morning.
3: I have a comment first and a couple of questions.
1: All right, where are you, sir?
3: I'm in Houston, Texas.
1: All right.
3: First, my comment is I tried the other day to call you while you had the program with the Church of Satan.
1: Yes.
3: And it's amazing that what a wrong marketing approach he had. And there is a lot of similitudes between Mr. Welch and that church. The marketing approach might be different, but there is a lot of things very much in common. One is, and they both don't believe in the same kind of God, which is the God that the church has painted us. And then my second question, or my question is to Mr. Welch. If living in of light consists in intelligence, or in other words, in the power of thought, you should say that the quality of a spirit is thought. I want an answer for that, if you agree with that.
2: I'm sorry, I didn't understand the
1: statement. Well, that makes two of us. I don't understand either. Please rephrase
3: okay.
1: it, sir.
3: What I said is, if the livingness of life consists in intelligence, in other words, in the power of thought, and we can say that the quality of a spirit is thought, do you agree with that?
1: That the quality of spirit is thought?
3: Yes.
1: I'm not sure that I understand what he's trying to ask.
2: I don't either.
1: You don't either. Okay. Well, then we'll just leave it right there. It is interesting that he compared you. I interviewed the Reverend Andre Schlesinger from the Church of Satan in New York City last week, and he compared some of what you have had to say to some of what he said. Do you believe, Neil, that the God that you are conversing with is the God of the Bible, the God of creation, the God that is taught in the church? Or do the churches and the various religions not have it quite right?
2: Again, it's not either or, it's both and. Yes, it is the God that is being taught in the church and by the church, traditional churches, and some of the teachings of traditional churches seem to be at variance with what I have come to understand and therefore I would have to say seem to be at variance with I now understand to be what is really so. But that's understandable. When seeking to teach about, much less further understand more deeply, something as virtually heretofore unfathomable as deity, some misinterpretation is bound to occur, and God knows, and I use that term advisedly, that that's true all over conversations with God. Unlike some theological sources, I don't claim that the material here is infallible, nor do I claim that anything that I have to say about it is infallible. So I don't fault organized religion or find it somehow insufficient to the task, because some of the teachings of organized religions are at variance with what I now know to be so. What I also know to be so is that the basic teachings of every organized religion on this planet, the basic teachings are not only strikingly similar, but strikingly accurate. And all we have to do is forget about the fine print and stop trying to tear apart the places where organized religion has seemingly failed us and where organized religions seemingly differ from each other, and look at the large print, look at the places where we agree, and if we lived out those instructions, if we lived out those wisdoms, we would change life on this planet overnight.
1: Mm-hmm. Let's see, Wild Card Line, you're on the air with Neil Donald Walsh. Hello.
4: Yes, Neil and Art.
1: Yes, sir.
4: Mario, I'm in San Francisco in the Marina District.
1: Yes, sir.
4: Neil, I had a similar occurrence happen to me, and it drove me crazy. I was psychiatrically locked up 10 times, and I was hearing voices. And a year ago, at Christmas time, God came to me, and he said, "Now you're going to write what I tell you to write down, sonny." So I sit down and have coffee at Barnes & Noble's in Fisherman's Wharf, and I write what God tells me to write. And what's incredible about all this is when I walk around now, I feel like I have more power than any psychiatrist, than any priest in this whole area. And when I talk to them and tell them, "Listen, I am God when I speak to you, sir." Only when I speak, though. When God says, I'm going to speak. Some of them tell me I'm bonkers, I should be locked up. Others tell me, some psychiatrists believe in it. They say, "Yes, I believe you." You know, and your story and your book, I'm going to go buy it, definitely. And what I believe is there's going to be a lot of people in this world who are going to say, "I am God." And they are all going to go out and tell people in the street, "I am God." And they're going to talk to one another. Because what's happened to me is if I tell somebody I'm God in the street, they look at me, give me the evil eye, or I get punched. But now I have the strength because of your talk, this book, and Art Bell himself, because Mr. Art Bell should get a good, giant congratulations from the Blessed Mother, I tell you. Art, you are fantastic.
1: I appreciate your call, sir. Well, I understand what he's saying, and I wonder if you have run into some of that. Now, you obviously have not been institutionalized, but he said roughly when he would approach a stranger and say he is speaking as God, he would get laughed at or punched or hauled away again or whatever.
2: Well, what he said was that when he said, "I am God."
1: I am God, yes.
2: Yeah, well, I was going to say, Sonny, if you had said to people, "We are God," they wouldn't haul you away. They'd probably join arms with you and say, "Let's go have a drink." I can agree on that. Or at least more of them would.
1: Yes.
2: The biggest lie in Conversations with God, the trilogy, appears right on the front cover. It's unwittingly, it says Conversations with God, an uncommon dialogue. I received over 400 letters from people all over the world saying, "I've had the same exact experience. Thank you for giving me the courage to come out of the closet with this."
1: Perhaps you should have said an uncommonly publicly discussed dialogue.
2: Yes, that would have been far more accurate.
1: East of the Rockies, you're on the air with Neil Donald Walsh.
5: Hi, Art.
1: Yes, hello.
5: Two questions and one comment first. Congratulations on your sticky candle award there.
1: Thank you.
5: I'm
1: very
5: Nancy.
1: Proud of that, as a matter of fact.
5: Well, you should be.
1: Yes. Mm-hmm.
5: This is Nancy from Pennsylvania. And, Mr. Walsh, this is kind of an arts area here. I've been wanting to call and ask Art a question, but maybe you can give your thoughts on it. He had a guest on who did a little incident where they did cloud busting by clicking amygdala in the brain. And they did a few experiments with rain and whatnot, and I've had to justify to people why I stay up from 1 a.m. to 6 a.m. listening to this show a few times. And I've, you know, given him the rundown. Oh, he has stuff on Y2K and Ed Dames. And then I turn around and say, well, I can't really worry about all of this stuff, that this gloom and doom stuff, or I'd be sitting here shaking. But anyways, my question was, the fellow that he had on about the good things, the clicking the amygdala, and making good things happen. Art has such an abundance of listeners that I thought maybe if more of his shows were on the good side instead of the gloom and doom, that maybe, like you're saying, the power of positive thinking, maybe these 15 million listeners would be on the upside instead of the gloom and doom side.
6: Let me react to that, if I may.
5: Mm-hmm.
6: Not specifically with regard to Art's show or its content, but with regard to your larger commentary. It's important to understand, for all of us to understand, that everything that has ever happened and ever will happen is happening right now. That time, as we understand it, is an illusion, and that it's all already occurred. But it goes beyond that. Not only has everything already occurred, every conceivable outcome to every conceivable scenario has already occurred. Hmm. So when somebody says to me, what do you think of all of these predictions, whether it's Y2K, or whether it's the end of the world by some other means, or our economic collapse, or whatever it is, what do you think about all those things? My answer is, those things are absolutely going to happen, unless they're not. And what will determine whether they happen or not, now here's where we get esoteric again, but what will determine whether they happen or not in your reality, in your experience, is what you personally think about them. Because it's like a child playing with a chess game on a CD-ROM. Every conceivable outcome of that game is there. Every conceivable move is there. You can't outsmart the computer with a move it hasn't got a counter move for. It may lose, in fact, the game, but it's got some kind of counter move for it. And so there are as many different endings to that game of chess as there are endings in your own mind. And so you move the chess piece, and the computer says, congratulations, you won. And it's not mad. It's not upset. It just says, want to play again? It also says, sorry, you lose. Want to play again? And it doesn't care one way or the other. So, and that's how the universe operates as well. Hmm. The universe, if I could use an analogy so we could easily understand it, is like a CD-ROM. All the outcomes are on the disk. So the predictors of the doom and gloom are right. So are the positive thinkers who say it isn't going to happen. They're right as well. And the outcome that you will experience depends on which way you move the joystick in your computer, in the computer game of your life. Each of us are creating our reality as we would choose to experience it, my friend.
5: Do you mean so that if the color is gray and Art chooses to see it as black and I choose it to see it as white, that's the way it is?
6: Essentially, yes. Essentially,
5: your
6: yes.
5: Interpretation thereof.
6: If I have a positive thought about something, I am telling you that my understanding is that it's possible for me to have a wholly different experience of life than someone else might have.
5: And the second question was, what are your feelings on the Ten Commandments?
6: There's no such thing as the Ten Commandments, I'm told in the conversations, but there are the Ten Commitments. And what God said to us were, I commit to you, you have come to me asking me, show me the way, God of our fathers, show me the path back home to you. How will I know when I'm on the path? And here are my commitments to you. I commit to you the following. You will know you are on the path when you know that when you honor your father and your mother. When you're on the path, you shall not dishonor your father and your mother. You shall not put false gods before me. You shall not steal. You shall not lie. You shall not commit adultery. You won't do these things. And that's how you'll know you're on the path, because you will not do these things. Therefore, these signs I give to you. But these are not commandments. Who would I command? There's no one to command but myself, since we're all one, and there's only one of us. And who would I punish? Whose hand would I slap when you slip up? For when I slap your hand, I slap my own, rather like biting my nose to spite my face.
5: All right, well, thank you very much.
1: All right, thank you very much for the call. What an interesting answer. We're going to pause here at the top of the hour, Neil. Are you good for another hour?
6: Sure.
1: All right, then so it shall be, as it is said. Neil Donald Walsh is my guest. He has a trilogy of books, a couple of which are just absolutely going nuts on the bestseller list nationwide. And if you're listening to him, perhaps you know why. Perhaps you'll be one of the ones going out to grab one of these books, sending it further up the list. Conversations with God, an uncommon dialogue.

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1: Do you think we create our own realities? Do you think that that's what Gordon Michael Scallion was talking about in the interviews I've done with him? When he would talk of multiple screens, Gordon Michael Scallion is a prophet. And he would say the brightest screen contained the most likely, but not the sure, outcome. Now, that may well be, and I wonder if that's actually what we're talking about here. I suspect it is. We create our own outcomes. Tomorrow night, I'm going to have a prophet here. And when I originally talked about Alan Vaughn, I said he bills himself as the world's most successful prophet. And he sent me another fax and said, I'm looking forward to being on the show tomorrow night. He said, I don't bill myself that way. I don't do that billing. The title comes from 20 years of registering predictions with the Central Premonitions Registry, 1968 through 1988. Out of 3,500 people, I had the most detailed predictions fulfilled. So I stand corrected. And there is a record. Tomorrow night, Mr. Vaughn, who is a prophet. I have interviewed other prophets. And, Neil, you're on the air again. I mentioned Gordon Michael Scallion. I don't know whether you've ever heard that name.
2: Oh, sure, I've interviewed him.
1: Oh, you have? Oh, you've interviewed him. Good. Then you are familiar with his modus operandi. He says, he reduces it to, well, I see three, it's kind of like TV screens. And one will typically be brighter and in color, the other is less bright, perhaps not in color. That one that is bright and in color is the most likely outcome, but not an absolute outcome. And this, again, suggests that we create our own realities. And the young lady who called before the top of the hour made reference to some experiments that I have done. There have been a total of five of them. And one of them involved a healing of Danyon Brinkley, who was at death's door. It worked. Then I had four more that involved an attempt to actually affect the weather by having literally millions of people concentrate in Florida, in Texas, in Canada, and in each case, it worked. I mean, it worked so well, there was no rain in the forecast. Within hours or a day or two of trying the experiment, it worked. Another involved the sightings in Phoenix of a large craft. I mean, clouds formed where they should not have formed. Rain fell where it should not have fallen. And solved some problems. As a matter of fact, Neil, these experiments worked so well that, like somebody touching a hot skillet, I pulled away from them, and I have done none since. Because I feel as though I'm tampering in an area that I know not. And I'm afraid of consequences that that I can't imagine right now. In other words, people would fax me and email me and say, good Lord, Art, look at that horrible hurricane that hit. You could have prevented it. Well, I don't know that I could have at all. And it may well be that if I could have had some effect, I'd have kept the hurricane out at sea. It would have built up to a Category 5. Slammed into land and killed thousands. So, I saw these things work, but I'm not exactly sure what to do with it or what I should or shouldn't do with it.
2: Well, that's a very insightful comment and question, and the question that the human race collectively and many members of the race, such as yourself individually, have been asking really from the beginning of time. First of all, let me say I'm not at all surprised at the results that you have achieved. That doesn't even begin to surprise me, and I want to tell you a tiny little experiment of my own, if I may.
1: You may.
2: A few months ago, the first time around, when Saddam Hussein was talking about not allowing the inspectors to come into the country after he had booted them out.
1: Yes.
2: And we had come to the brink of a real international disaster there. Marianne Williams, who's a friend of mine, got a call from another friend of mine, James Redfield, and James said to Marianne, "What do you think we should do about Iraq? There's going to be a war there within a week." And Marianne said, "Let's call Neil. Let's let the three of us have a national day, an international day." It turned out, of meditation.
1: Yes.
2: To make a long story short, and on 1 week's notice, we pulled together an international day of meditation at the National Cathedral in Washington, D.C., with 36 states and 14 countries having people together for 5 minutes in real time, whatever time of day that was. It was 6 o'clock Washington time, on the day that we chose, which was a Saturday, and we did that, and we had that experience, and we had that experiment. What would happen if people around the world simply decided to stop for 5 minutes and meditate on peace in the Middle East and visualize and imagine an instant resolution, not in the long term, but an instant resolution?
1: I heard about it.
2: And we finished that at 6:05, and at 7 o'clock on the news, they announced, 7 o'clock Washington time, that the impasse had been broken, and that the threat of real military action there had been averted.
1: Right.
2: And, you know, so I have to tell you that these things don't surprise me. Now, of course, the key question is the one you've asked. What to do with this? The fear that you and I have had the same kind of, we've all faced, anyone who's had these results has faced that fear. And yet I'm told in the conversations with God, it is exactly that fear. It is exactly that pulling back from our own magnificence manifested in our reality, which keeps the world where it now is.
1: That may well be true, but I would ask this, and here I will describe my fear in context of your experiment. Let's say what you did worked. We pulled back from the brink. We did not hit Saddam. So now months go by, and Saddam continues secretly to develop horrible biological or chemical or even, God help us, nuclear weapons. And so what you did changed an outcome temporarily, kind of a little burp in time, if you will,
2: yeah,
1: that resulted, though, in his ability to continue to develop something that would result, you know, maybe
2: even worse,
1: a million people dying in Jerusalem or something.
2: Yeah.
1: That's the fear.
2: Well, I understand that. We have to not second guess ourselves. I think the only way anyone can live life at any level, or we'll be afraid to go outside and step off the curb, is to say, I'm going to hold the best conceivable outcome in this moment now. And I'm not going to sit here and try to second guess the universe,
1: mm-hmm,
2: and say, in the long term, was my turning left rather than turning right that which would produce the most benefit? How will the dominoes fall 10 days or 10 years or 10 zillion years from today? That kind of stuff would drive anybody crazy, and as I said, we wouldn't want to step out of the house. So I think the best we can do, and the best that we have the opportunity of doing, is saying, I seek the grandest and highest solution to the problems with which I am confronted, or the challenges, for that matter, with which the world is confronted at this moment in time. And I trust the universal process to produce an outcome from that, an outflow from that, that will continue to be the best. But you see, the question begs a larger issue. How do we define what is best? And that question leads us to a third question. What is it we're trying to do? It's not always true that what we would call disaster in our lives is not the best outcome. I want to use one real simple example that I use in my lectures around the country. one might not think that falling off a horse and becoming totally immobilized from the neck down is the best outcome. But Christopher Reeves may have some enlightenment on this point. For he may say yet in 10 years, I have done more for this country, more for millions of people around the world afflicted with physical disabilities, and more even for the realization of my human soul as a result of that so-called disaster than I ever would have or could have if I had gone forward with my career as an actor and the accident didn't happen. So who is to say which way the wind blows, which way the dominoes fall, and who is to say, for that matter, whether if we did have a disaster, that would be an inappropriate outcome? These are mysteries, I think, best left for the gods.
1: Indeed, and the prophets, I suppose. First-time caller line, you're on the air with Neil Donald Walsh. Hi.
3: Hello.
1: Hello.
3: Yes.
1: Yes, you're
3: Robert
1: on the air.
3: From Seattle.
1: Seattle, yes, sir.
3: The very windy city.
1: Mm.
3: I find your topic fascinating tonight. And Neil, I've got a very good question for you that just is right on to what you're just talking about. Right now, I'm working to bring 1 billion people together over New Year's Eve, year 2000, in prayer and meditation, and wanted to see what your feeling was to bring out world peace, to see what your feeling was as far as what do you think the outcome could be from such an event.
2: Well, of course, I think the outcome could be astonishing and astronomical, and I wish you well in your endeavor, but I think it's important to know, as the Conversations with God dialogue teaches, and as almost every esoteric teaching, by the way, says, that we must not be attached to outcomes. And this is partially the answer to Art's query as well. To the degree that we're attached to outcomes, to that degree, we're liable to push ourselves away from them.
1: Uh-huh.
2: So it is important to understand a very high metaphysical principle here. I've tried very hard in these past recent years to live my life detached from the outcome and to let the act be complete in the action itself. So I wish you well. I hope 1 billion people join you, and I invite you to join me in being detached from any particular outcome.
1: So that I'm clear, explain to me, we don't have 16 pages to do it in, how Hitler could be in heaven.
2: First of all, there's no other place to go. all beings and all that is returns to the source. That is everything that is. The dust under our feet. Everything that is returns ultimately to source.
1: So as Christopher Reeves fell and became immobilized, you might suggest that Hitler had a role to play.
2: There's no question. There's absolutely no question about it. The horror of the Hitler experience was not that he perpetrated it on the human race, but that the human race allowed him to. The astonishment is not only that a Hitler came along, but also that so many others went along. The shame is not only that Hitler killed
1: It really is true. Hitler could not have begun to do what he did without the agreement, the consent, the willing consent of millions and millions.
2: Millions and millions is right, Art. And the purpose of the Hitler experience was to show humanity exactly that.
1: All right, now I understand. East of the Rockies, you're on the air with Neil Donald.
0: Do the wild thing at 702-727-1295.
1: We'll just move on from that one. West of the Rockies, you're on the air with Neil Donald Walsh. I'm going to see Neil Diamond January 1st, if we make it.
4: Have fun.
1: Yeah. Hi there. Where are you?
4: I'm calling from Denver.
1: Okay.
4: I have a couple of comments, and then I have a question. First of all, I didn't hear your interview with the guy from the Church of Satan, but to me, Neil sounds a lot more like a Gnostic than he does, not agnostic, Gnostic.
1: Right, right.
4: He sounds much more Gnostic than he does satanic to me. Second of all, Art, you mentioned a while ago that we probably have the Anunnakim to thank for our love of gold. Well, I have to get this in here, that the mining of gold is not the only thing that the Anunnakim were interested in, and they're not all bad.
1: Okay, well, that's another subject.
4: That's another subject altogether. Then my question for Neil is, Neil, have you ever done a dialogue with your own soul? And in the course of your conversations with God, have you spoken with God about the nature of the human soul, and if so, do we have a unique connection with our soul that perhaps other races in the universe don't enjoy?
5: I have asked God about the nature of the human soul. The last third of Book 3 dwells on that subject. And the answer to your question, as I understand it, is no, we do not have any more of a unique connection, I mean, inherently with our soul than any other sentient being in the universe, although we may have, because of the degree to which we have evolved, a higher level of awareness than some sentient beings in the universe as to what that connection is. And, for that matter, we may have a lower level of awareness than other sentient beings in the universe have. In fact, most decidedly we do. But the cosmology, if you will, the whole process, the whole experience of the human soul, what it is, what its relationship with God is explained in detail in about 120 pages, the last third of Book 3 in the trilogy. I can go into some of that here if you have time,
4: but
5: coming up on a break pretty soon here.
4: Okay, and have you ever done the dialogue with your own soul in the same way that you've done with God?
5: I want to answer with what might sound like a playful answer, that I'm playing with words and I don't mean to be. The answer is yes and no. No, not specifically. I have not tried to contact that individuation of all that is that calls itself Neil's soul. And yes, I have contacted Neil's soul in the moment that I contacted God, because there is, in fact, no separation.
4: Understand. Thank you.
1: Thank you very much. No separation. So, as you told an earlier caller, had he not said, I am God, but rather we are God, he would not have been hauled away and spent time, no doubt, in a padded room or something.
5: Possibly he would have met with a larger level of agreement.
1: At the very least. All right, Neil, hold on. We'll be right back. I am going to see Neil Diamond, actually, January 1st of 1999. I can't wait. I've been waiting my whole life for that. We'll be right back.

0: And now, back to the best of Art Bell.
1: Back now to my guest, Neil Donald Walsh. And Neil, Debbie writes the following. Art, would you please ask Neil about reincarnation? Has he asked God about reincarnation?
2: The answer is yes. And I was told that there's the only mystery is why anyone would doubt that reincarnation is in fact what's so. We all of life, there is no, first of all, death does not exist, not in the way we have defined it, in the way we have announced it, in the way we imagined it. And so, in fact, it isn't even a question of being reborn in the classic sense, but merely a question of us, of the spirit of who we are, the essence of who we are, taking on a different life form, and we have done that many times. In fact, I was told outright in the dialogue that that I had come back here many times to remember more and more of what I needed to remember in order to move forward with the process of life, which we call evolution. And so the answer, the straightforward answer to Debbie is yes. I asked the question, and the answer I got was very direct. No question about it.
1: Good enough. Wild Card Line, you're on the air with Neil Donald Walsh. Hi.
3: Hi, this is Andy from Tampa, Florida. How are you guys?
1: Fine.
3: Good. I basically have a comment, and I want Neil's opinion. I was raised Christian, okay? But I don't go to church, and I've only been to church once. I've tried to go, but I don't like it because the mainstream Christianity tries to dictate the terms of how it is, and that's the only way it is. Well, I'm only 31, but I don't jive with that idea. You know, with my anthropological interests, I wanted to explore other philosophies and stuff like that. And if there's one thing I've learned from the Bouguenese religion to the New Guinean religion, and, you know, as they still live today, as they did 50,000 years ago, and still have different views, from the Cherokee Indians to Christians to Buddha to whatever, I honestly believe, that we're all going to the same place. I mean, if you live a life with bad intent and really, you know, mess people over and you just have bad intent your whole life, the next vibration when you leave this plane or whatever is not going to be good, I don't think. That's what I believe. Now, being good is not going to get you a good place. I just, my basic point is I'm sticking to my Christian beliefs and still absolutely every cell in my body knows I'm going to be in a good place. Not because I'm following the terms of the Christian church, but because I'm following my heart and also accepting all other religions, because they all have a story too. What's your opinion on that?
2: Well, Andy, I couldn't agree with you more. You've stated it beautifully, and I have nothing to add.
1: You know, I would have said the same thing. Exactly. There's really nothing to add to that, and I think he is precisely right. East of the Rockies, you're on the air with Neil Donald Walsh. Hey. I want to make you a diamond.
4: Well, this is a diamond of a show and totally refreshing.
1: Glad you're enjoying it.
4: Well, compared to the one with the fellow you had, the arrogant individual, the Satan Church, this is such a contrast and so refreshing because...
1: Well, people will never understand, sir, that that's what I do.
4: Yeah, well, you do it very well. Very well indeed. I almost think you were reading my mind, Art, when we were talking about weather and hurricanes and the like.
1: Yes.
4: One thing I want to interject here, when we were discussing people getting together and meditating on good things happening and to reach and hope for a higher end, I think in the Lord's Prayer where we say, "Thy will be done on earth as in heaven," that just about gets it. But in this conversing with God, I try to do that every day in my life. But recently I've had a question that I haven't been getting an answer to. And that's, how does, in the scale of things, how does the disasters like just took place in Central America with 10,000 people dying and them all being in desperate need and want right now, how does that fit in the scale? Did you ever ask God that question?
1: Oh, the answer is there. If you heard what he said about Hitler, and you heard about what he said about other things that appear to be very negative, then that is your answer. In other words, they are in the scheme of things. These are meant to occur for specific reasons, even if we don't discern what they are. Am I putting words in your mouth, Neil?
2: Yes, but they're accurate words, and you're taking them right out, really, of my mouth. I would say to our friend here that the greatest admonition I have ever received in the dialogues after 6 years of and 1,000 pages can be reduced to three words, and those are tough words to say and even tougher words to live, and yet I see the wisdom of them every day of my life. Here they are. Write them down. Have them tattooed on your left wrist. The words are...

0: and I've reached no concrete conclusions. Perhaps I have to have a conversation similar to those you have been having, Neil, before I'm going to reach a conclusion. I don't know. West of the Rockies, you're on the air with Neil Donald Walsh.
1: Hello. This is Sunshine, actually. I'm in Bandon, Oregon. This is the line I got through on.
0: Okay.
1: And first, once again, I want to say a belated happy birthday to Ramona. Beside every great man is a great woman.
0: That's the truth.
1: And my first experience with Mr. Walsh's book was an audio book. And I have to tell you that it was one of the most fantastic things that ever happened to me in this life. And if people don't read the book or they can't read the book, get the audio, because I can't remember who the woman was.
2: Ellen Burstyn.
1: And yeah, and it was Ed Asner.
0: Ellen Burstyn, really?
1: Yeah, and Ed Asner as the man-woman voices of God. And I couldn't believe it, because it was everything I've ever known put into the human language, which is very limited. I thank you, Mr. Walsh. Thank you, God, Goddess, whatever. I have a question, and then I have a comment about Jesus Christ. I've seen the movie. I don't know if you have The Last Temptation of Christ. I know also there are many books that are not in the Bible and so on, and Art has had quite a few people on. And one gentleman, I don't remember his name, but he's coming out with the information of the books that were not put in and so on. Can you give us a little insight into Christ, the being, the man that became Christ?
2: You know, I didn't ask a lot of questions in the dialogue about that specifically, because that wasn't something... You understand that the dialogue that I had, the six-year dialogue, was not an attempt to ask every question that human beings want the answers to. Mm-hmm. It was really a very personal experience, a very personal process that dealt with the issues that I was confronted with in my life, and that's not one of them. And so I'm sorry to say that I didn't get into a great deal of interactive dialogue about who is this man called Jesus, give me his background, tell me everything there is to know about him, because that wasn't something that was plaguing me in my life. I was trying to figure out my wife, not Jesus.
0: Mm-hmm.
2: You know, I was trying to figure out my boss, my life, why no one liked me, what I had to do to succeed. In addition, I was trying to figure out what's going on in the world. How could we have developed the economy we've developed, the society we've developed, the educational system we've developed? What happened? Where did we go wrong?
0: And that just reminded me, Neil, I asked a question that I never got back to. We were talking about the Earth's resources and shepherding them and all the rest of that, and the path we're presently headed down. And I asked, sort of, as we went into the bottom of that hour, whether you thought that capitalism and being good shepherds of the environment can be consistent.
2: Not as capitalism is now being expressed and experienced, no. A form of capitalism... yes, but not capitalism in the traditional sense of winner-take-all or survival of the fittest or win-lose. We have to find a way to redesign capitalism, not toss it out, not throw the baby out with the bathwater, but to redesign capitalism, to recreate it, if you please, or to use Al's famous phrase, to reinvent it. We need to reinvent capitalism in a new way that allows us to play win-win. One of the ways that described in the second book of the trilogy, book two of the CWG trilogy, looks at this deeply and spends maybe 50 pages on this issue of, and the answer is transparency, utter transparency, or what the book calls total visibility in the way we construct and conduct our economic experience on this planet. And with transparency, with total visibility, will come a new form of capitalism that will not necessarily have to produce winners or losers. Again, it does not have to be either or. It can be both and. And what's required here is thinking and creating outside the box, moving in directions we have not moved into before. I mean, Gene Roddenberry had it right.
0: The name Ellen Burstyn came up a moment ago. I guess she did some of the audio for one of your books.
2: All three of the books. Ellen and I are friends. And she sat down and recorded the voice of God for all three books.
0: Then maybe you can help me a little bit with this. She did one of the best movies I've ever seen that I strangely cannot recall the title of right now, but she was in that movie. Somebody who had the power of healing.
2: It's called Resurrection.
0: Thank you. Resurrection. One of the better movies I've ever seen, and

0: she could heal with touch. She refused to specify where the power to do that came from. Because of that, she was somewhere in the Bible Belt in the movie, I can't remember where. Because she refused to specify and say the power came from God, she was virtually nearly burned at the stake. Not quite in the modern day, but this is the same thing as.
1: Ostracized, for sure.
0: Yeah, that's for sure. And I thought that was a most intriguing movie, and so well acted by Ellen Burstyn, and so unrecognized generally. Remarkable.
1: She invented the story.
0: Did she?
1: Yes, it was a story of her own creation, something that's not widely known, but I know this because I know Ellen. And I've discussed the movie with her at great length, because I had the same interest in them. I saw the movie 20 years ago,
0: mm-hmm.
1: and several times since, and I went out and finally purchased a copy. Very hard to get.
0: Oh, yes.
1: But I found a copy, and I have it, and it's a remarkable movie. It's become a cult classic. And Ellen Burstyn is one of the most underrated talents of our time.
0: And the final scene, I shall never forget, when she puts her arm around that little boy with cancer.
1: Yeah.
0: At that gas station out in the middle of nowhere with a double-headed snake. Remarkable. All right. First-time caller line, you are on the air with Neil Donald Walsh. Hi.
2: Hello. This is Steve from Nashville, Tennessee.
0: Hi, Steve.
2: How you doing?
0: Fine.
2: Good. I just want to say I really enjoy your show nightly, Art.
0: Thank you.
2: And really respect you a lot. Neil, I got a chance to read the second book several months ago. And, don't take this as an attack or anything of such. I am a Christian. And I made some notes on the book, actually. I actually want to read the first and the third one as well. One thing that's very consistent throughout the book is believing in your own deity and, you know, that we all are God, in which that is the very first lie in the Bible, in which Satan said that if you eat of the fruit that God said don't, then you shall be as God. There's just a lot of very, very strong parallels between the God that you talk to and Satan's disposition in the Bible. I just find it very interesting and, you know, sort of suspicious. There was a lot of talk in the second book about mentions of a one-world government, a one-world currency, one-world religion, which I'm a very avid prophecy student, Bible prophecy student, and, that stuff is, prophecy is, I mean, in my personal opinion, is just some of the strongest evidence, that has ever been written. There's so many evidences.
0: Well, caller, these moves toward a one-world economy, a one-world political system, they're presently occurring.
2: Oh, I know. And that's another thing that makes me, believe it even more. One thing I should mention, my sister actually turned me on to the book, and of course, out of just human nature, when you take on something that your pre-existing beliefs don't agree with, you automatically sort of snub your nose at it. But I read it. I read the entire thing. And after I read it, now notice what I say. After I read it, my beliefs did not stay faith in the Bible. It actually increased my faith in the Bible because it actually confirmed the big picture. Christ is... The disciples in the Bible asked him what would be the signs of the end times. And the very first thing he said was, "Take heed that no man deceive you, and that there will be many false teachers and many false prophets and a lot of false doctrines." And I'm not trying to.
1: Steve, can I make a comment real fast?
2: Sure.
0: Yeah, it's going to have to be fast because we're about
1: Steve,
0: out of time.
1: I just want to say that I hope the heck I'm not a false prophet, but I can tell you this. If all I did was renew your faith in the God of your understanding, then bless you and bless me.
0: Neil Donald Walsh, thank you so much for being here. I guess I don't have to wish you luck with your books. You're having great luck. What I will wish you is a nice, restful vacation in Sedona.
1: Thank you.
0: Take care, my friend.
1: And you.
0: Good night. We'll be back with 1 hour of Open Lines. I'm Art Bell, and this is Coast to Coast AM. And you know what I think the answer is? I think it's love. And if you listen carefully to the words of this, it comes through loud and clear.

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1: It certainly is, and we're about to launch into an hour of unscreened, open line, talk radio. Anything you want to talk about is fair game. Anything at all. We'll kind of check what's going on in the world. Not a hell of a lot, frankly. And then we'll open the lines. Well, all right. Here we go. Let me cover a couple of things. The world. Let's see. Vice President Gore is not to be investigated. Attorney General Janet Reno said she will not order an independent counsel to investigate the vice president for allegations he lied to campaign finance investigators, but vowed to continue to look into President Clinton's fundraising tactics during the 96 campaign. A nonprofit conservative group is suing the Democrat Party, seeking to expose alleged campaign fundraising abuses involving the Clinton White House. And the beat goes on. In Europe, cold weather has killed 85 people. There really is something profoundly, seriously wrong with our weather. Next headline. 1998 was the costliest year for disasters in history. Are you surprised? The hurricanes, tropical storms, other natural disasters that struck the U.S. have cost the Red Cross more money than it has ever paid out in its history. Are you surprised? I am not. It is not the end of the world, but the beginning of a new space exploration expedition. A proposed NASA mission, codenamed, you're going to love this, Deep Impact, aims to smash a 500-kilogram copper projectile into a speeding comet. Deep Impact is one of five proposals under consideration by the space agency. The copper ball is on track to hitch a ride with the European Space Agency's Mars Express spacecraft in 2003. Now get this, somewhere along the way, the ball will launch from the craft and smash into the P. Temple comet to see what the comet is made up of. Missions like Deep Impact may enable scientists, they say, to discover the origins of life, or at least the materials that have gone to make up life and how they evolved in space. Why do I imagine always the darkest? Somehow, Operation Deep Impact hits this comet, knocking it slightly off its course and heading it dead center for Earth. Probably not, but that's me. Once again, I want to tell my audience, I am going to be here through Thanksgiving Live. I am not going to take any days off. However, next week I will take a couple, and I am going to go do an episode of Millennium. And in this episode, without giving anything about the episode away, I'm going to get to play myself. And that was so attractive. Instead of playing a part, I get to play myself. Doing talk radio. And it is so interesting to me that I'm going to go and do it. All right, coming up in not just a moment, but actually right now, or do I need to do this? Well, let me go ahead and go to the phones. First time caller line, you're on the air. Hi.
2: Good morning, Arvell.
1: Good morning.
2: I'd like to give my two cents in on whether we're gods or not. There's a passage in the Bible, I believe it's John chapter 10, verse 31 to 36, where Jesus is about to be stoned by the Jews. And Jesus asked the Jews, well, why are you going to stone me? Haven't I done good works? And the Jews say, well, we're going to stone you not because of the good works you've done, but because you blaspheme, because you say ye are gods. And Jesus answers them by saying, well, doesn't your own scriptures say that ye are gods? And if it's so written in your scriptures, then it must be so. And I've always found that curious, you know, as to what exactly did that mean.
1: Well, perhaps now after hearing the interview you heard, you have some insight.
2: Yeah, yes, I do. Oh, and about your guest, does he have an 800 number where I could purchase his books, or do I have to go to Barnes & Noble?
1: Oh, you can go to any major bookstore. I think he did give some number out, but any major bookstore in the U.S. right now has them. They're high on the New York Times bestseller list, so they are in stock. Conversations with God. Wildcard Line, you're on the air. Hi.
3: Hey, Art. It's Paul in Philadelphia. How are you?
1: I'm fine, Paul.
3: Yeah, it's been a good show. Yeah. Gee, what did I want to say? Well, it's such an amazing thing to get you every time. I wanted to say. Oh, I know. The first thing I wanted to mention is maybe I'll have to watch Millennium. I don't think I would want to miss that. I thought that Mr. Walsh, it is a pretty common experience, I think. But I wanted to mention that, you know, each of us finds in our own realities what reality is to each of us. And I guess the ticket for me is to find which way to be myself as much as I can be myself, as honest as I you know, find that I'm going to be, and then to figure out how to, like, accept, you know, all the myriad of guests that you bring on, and to, you know, accept, you know, Mr. Walsh's reality and the story about the Anunnaki and all those kind of things. And, I was wondering, was there some reason that you didn't offer him the last hour?
1: Because he's on vacation, and I already prevailed upon him at the last moment to come on the air, and the guy flew down to Sedona earlier today, and he's obviously pooped.
3: Well, anyway, he was very good. I hope you have him on again.
1: Plus the fact that there is a one-hour time difference, so instead of being quarter after two where he is, it's quarter after three.
3: I see. Yeah, but as usual, the shows recently have been fascinating. The Psy-Cop was great, and I thought you defended everything well, and I know the audience. I can, you know, one of the most amazing things about listening to the show is that you can feel the thinking, at least I feel as though I can feel the thinking of the audience. And it's been such a great thing in my life to hear the rumblings of the minds that are listening, and
1: yes,
3: reflected in my own picture of what's happening.
1: Well, my audience, you know? The people who actually listen to this program, have no problem understanding what it's all about.
3: And the Satanist who I think was quite interesting to hear. Of course, I wasn't supportive of him.
1: Right.
3: But I appreciate that you have all of your guests on, and I always appreciate how, if I call and I'm, you know, trying to remember what to say, that you give me a chance to try to remember. And it's your politeness and your courteousness that makes the show so good, because something can be on the edge, but it can still be run with a certain amount of sense and correctness. And that's such a wonderful thing for this country. And I think that all of the national shows, if they'd stop acting like goofballs all the time, I turn them on for a second and I hear them giggling and I go, who would want to listen to that?
1: I know.
3: You know.
1: I know. I appreciate the call, sir. Thank you. And the only real defense of this program is the fact that it has no fixed formula. So it makes it very difficult to criticize, really. It has no fixed formula. It never will. I am as likely to be off in one direction as I am the other on any given night. You never know what I'm going to do. You never know what I'm going to do. And a lot of it seems contradictory until you realize that that is precisely what I intend. First time caller line, you're on the air. Hi.
4: Oh.
1: Turn your radio off.
4: Okay.
1: That's good. Good, good. Where are you?
4: I am in Portland, Oregon.
1: Portland, K-E-X.
4: That's correct. Well, Art, it was a very interesting program tonight, and I have just a couple of comments, particularly regarding Neil's opinions and how they relate to biblical philosophy. I think it's very interesting if you take Judeo-Christian philosophy, which states that God is omnipotent and omnipresent. And if you follow that through logically, we would have to come to the conclusion that we are God. His description of heaven as being included, as being aware of this common God consciousness, and hell perhaps as living out this individuation, this separateness, mm-hmm. I thought was also very interesting,
1: mm-hmm.
4: and follows with the Christian.
1: Well, if that is an accurate description, then it could be certainly said there's a lot more hell than heaven on earth.
4: This is true. I believe that is very much so. And also, it's very interesting in Christian philosophy that the statement, the truth is made, that in order to live, you must first die. And I think that in order for us to truly live and truly be in heaven, that our idea of separateness, our egos, must die. Christ also says that these things and more you shall do, which also coincides with what Neil was saying. I also think it's very interesting that the quickening times that we're experiencing now push us to recreate ourselves. And his description of God also states that not only is God omnipresent and everything, but also always recreating itself in order to realize the most awesome potential of our God consciousness.
1: I appreciate your comments. Thank you. I'm glad you mentioned my book. I'm supposed to say something about it. There is this very narrow window, and I always do this every year, and I think this is the last year for it. I have written two books, The Art of Talk and The Quickening. And I will at some future date go into more of a description, but I will tell you this. 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And that will continue only as long as I'm able to reasonably autograph the books. All right? 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And when I say it's over that night. 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Wildcard line, you're on the air. Hi.
5: Art Bell?
1: Yes.
5: Hi.
1: Hello.
5: Wow. This is really weird. My husband wanted me to call.
1: Okay.
5: I know he's listening. And I wanted...
1: All right, turn your radio off, please.
5: Okay, hold on a second.
1: This is standard 101 when you call a talk show. When you hear the click and you know you're on the air, turn that radio off right away.
5: Okay, I've been trying to call for 3 weeks.
1: Right.
5: My name is Carrie, and I'm from Cape Girardeau, Missouri.
1: Ah, the home of Rush.
5: Yes. We don't like him.
1: Well, surely not all of Cape Girardeau dislikes Rush.
5: Well, no. In fact, he's big here, but...
1: Well, there you are.
5: But,
1: He's big back in New York, too.
5: Yes, very.
1: He's big wherever he is.
5: Mm-hmm. Mm-hmm. You know how people are always telling you you need to initiate something?
1: Yes.
5: And make something big happen?
1: Yep.
5: Well, no offense to you, but why should you have to do it when people can just do it themselves?
1: I don't know. Because I'm here. Because they presume I can enlist the aid of millions of minds. And so it's not me doing anything. I'm just sort of like a band leader. That's all I'm...
5: But if people...
1: I have no illusions. I have no personal power.
5: No, but if people just... Every morning when they get up, just start thinking about love and truth. And then the night before they go to bed, think about the same thing. It'll just start happening everywhere. They don't have to wait for you to do it. They can just do it themselves if they want it to happen bad enough.
1: I think that I believe that.
5: So, you know, they can just go ahead and do it now, you know. Why wait for Art Bell to tell them to do it when they have it in themselves to do it?
1: Well said. And maybe I'll, next time I get a call like that, I'll say exactly that to the person. How about that?
5: All right, thank you.
1: Okay, you take care.
5: All right, bye.
1: East of the Rockies, you're on the air. Good morning.
6: Yes, Art, this is Andy from New York City.
1: Yes, sir.
6: Wonder if you'd give me about half a minute to comment on the Kansas City Chiefs.
1: I'm taking a lot of heat for that, you know.
6: Well, in case some of the listeners don't know, you, several weeks ago had...
1: I had Evelyn Paglini on the program. Evelyn is a witch.
6: I consider her a good witch.
1: She's a good witch. I asked her if it would be possible to put a curse on the Kansas City Chiefs.
6: Now, many experts before the season had the Chiefs contending for the Super Bowl.
1: I know.
6: And, they've never lost six in a row like this before.
1: I know.
6: Last week they played the Chargers. They were winning. The Chargers had one of the worst records in the league.
1: Ended up beating them by 1 point, 38.
6: That's right,
1: yeah,
6: last seconds. And last year, Denver went to the Super Bowl, but Kansas City actually won that division.
1: Yep.
6: Denver went as a wild card. Statistically, Kansas City was a better team, and this year... The biggest mind-boggler in the NFL.
1: I know.
6: Atlanta's winning, but Dan Reeves, that's understandable. The Patriots are doing kind of bad, but hey, they won Monday night. This is the big boggler in the NFL, and I think maybe you ought to be a consultant for the NFL. You think you could get on the air with Bradshaw and them and maybe do some pregame? You seem to know more about it than they do.
1: Well...
6: And can you put a good luck?
1: I mean, if I were to tell you how many, of course, all the faxes and emails coming from Kansas City are, you might imagine, somewhat less than friendly.
6: Well, everyone coming in New York, we're all hoping you're a Jets fan. Please help us. Are you a Jet fan, Art? Come on, man. Get on our bandwagon.
1: Well, I don't dislike the Jets.
6: That's good enough. We'll take it. Hey, thanks a lot. Have a great night.
1: I guess it beats a curse. All right, take care. What he says is true. I mean, from the moment of that discussion of a curse, that was the end. That was the end. Six in a row. Down the tubes. So, maybe I should consider that one of the experiments. What do you think? Would that be technically classified as number six? Hmm? Well, I am available for consultation. If any professional sports teams would like to contact me, we can talk. Oh, my. Don't forget, hey, this Friday night, Saturday morning, I'm reserving the entire night for ghost stories. We had Ghost Interruptus on Halloween, and I've been promising another show, and so, good to my word, this Friday night, Saturday morning, we are going to tell ghost stories. If you scare easily, stay away. If not, this is going to be one you're not going to want to miss.

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1: It certainly is, and I'm glad to be here. I've got a little airline humor for you here in a moment. Stuff I found on the net that I found particularly humorous, and I thought I'd pass it on. Stand by for that. Please stay in your seats and keep your seatbelts buckled. All right, a little bit of airline humor, I promised. Heard on airlines, and I've heard quite a few of these. I've done a lot of travel, and there are a lot of cabin attendants and pilots who seem to want to be comedians and add a little spice. And it's kind of fun when you fly because you really get sick of the same old thing, you know? Same old instructions, same old everything. Heard on one airline, there may be 50 ways to leave your lover, but there are only 4 ways out of this airplane. Also heard, and after landing, thank you for flying Delta Business Express. We hope you enjoyed giving us the business as much as we enjoyed taking you for a ride. Or this one. Should the cabin lose pressure, oxygen masks will drop from the overhead area. Please place the bag over your own mouth and nose before assisting children or adults acting like them. Overheard on an American Airlines flight to Amarillo, Texas, on a particularly windy and bumpy day. During the final approach, the captain was really having to fight it. After an extremely hard landing, the flight attendant came on the public address system and said, "Ladies and gentlemen, welcome to Amarillo. Please remain in your seats with your seatbelts fastened while the captain taxis what's left of our airplane to the gate." Another flight attendant's, I've had a lot of hard landings. Another flight attendant's comment on a less than perfect landing: "We ask you to please remain seated as Captain Kangaroo bounces us to the terminal." Or this one. After a particularly rough landing during thunderstorms in Memphis, a flight attendant on a Northwest flight announced, "Please take care when opening the overhead compartments because after a landing like that, sure as hell, everything shifted." Oh, boy. Or this. In the event of a sudden loss of cabin pressure, oxygen masks will drop from the ceiling. Stop screaming, grab the mask, and pull it over your face. If you have a small child traveling with you, secure your mask before assisting with theirs. If you are traveling with 2 small children, decide now which one you love more. You find these things on the net every now and then. Let's see. I like this one. An airline pilot wrote that on a particular flight, he had hammered his ship into the runway rather hard. The airline had a policy which required the first officer to stand at the door, I'm sure you've seen them, while the passengers exited, smile, and give them a thanks for flying XYZ Airline. He said that in light of his bad landing, he had a hard time looking the passengers in the eye, thinking some would have a smart comment. Finally, everyone had gotten off except for this little old lady walking with a cane, and she said, "Sonny, mind if I ask you a question?" "Why, no, ma'am," said the pilot. "What is it?" And the little old lady said, "Did we land or were we shot down?" West of the Rockies, you're on the air. Hi.
2: Yeah, Art. Hey, it's Kevin from Aspen.
1: Yes, Kevin.
2: I mentioned about some faxes, the fax I sent you a while ago, and I was wondering if you had maybe read it.
1: Well, which one?
2: Well, it was a brief autobiographical sketch of myself. It pertained to you suggesting that you might be interested in having me on as a guest. So I wrote you a brief autobiographical sketch and a description of what I would want to talk about. And then the other one had a lot to do with the Great Pyramid.
1: Then you better refresh my memory, because I'm sorry I'm not recalling it right now. How many pages?
2: They were only one page.
1: One page. I should have it then.
2: The first one came in during the period you were off the air.
1: Oh.
2: And the second one came in, I guess, about a week after you'd gone on the air.
1: I see. Those were trying times.
2: Yeah, I figured that you were probably a little bit preoccupied and probably didn't get around to reading all your faxes.
1: Listen, it was like a siege. So all I can say is please send it again.
2: Okay, I gave you my email address, and you could correspond with me that way if you like.
1: I could if I had it, so I'm saying send them again.
2: All right.
1: All right?
2: No problem.
1: All right.
2: Okay.
1: Thank you very much, and take care. Also heard on an airliner, after a real crusher of a landing in Phoenix, the flight attendant came on with, "Ladies and gentlemen, please remain in your seats until Captain Crash and the crew have brought the aircraft to a screeching halt up against the gate. And once the tire smoke has cleared and the warning bells are silenced, we'll open the door and you can pick your way through the wreckage to the terminal." East of the Rockies, you're on the air. Hello.
3: Hey, Art. This is Chip from Austin, Texas.
1: Yes, sir.
3: I was inspired by a little Art Bell rap that some guy sent to you, and I wanted to see if I get your address. I can send you a CD I made for you.
1: Sure. You ready to copy?
3: Yeah, I sure am.
1: Art Bell.
3: Mm-hmm.
1: P.O. Box 4755.
3: All righty.
1: In Pahrump, Nevada.
3: Okay, that's P-A-H-R-U-M-P.
1: I'll be damned.
3: All right.
1: Zip code is 89041, dash 4755.
3: All right. Thanks a lot, Art. I appreciate it.
1: You're welcome.
3: All right. Take it easy.
1: Take care. Or this, part of a flight attendant's arrival announcement. We'd like to thank you folks for flying with us today. The next time you get the insane urge to go blasting through the skies in a pressurized metal tube, we hope you'll think of us here at U.S. Airways. First time caller line, you're on the air. Now you're on the air.
4: Hello?
1: Hello? Hello?
4: Hello?
1: Hello?
4: Is this Art Bell?
1: Good guess. I'm the only one here. Could only be me.
4: I can't believe I've got you.
1: Well, you do. Now what?
4: I'm thrilled. Now what do I do?
1: Well, that's my question. Now what are you going to do? It is your responsibility, having called me and getting on the air, to do something.
4: Okay. Well, I just... I'm stunned. I've been trying to get on for 4 months.
1: 4 months?
4: Yes.
1: Well, here you are.
4: Well, this is Terry from Garwood, Idaho.
1: Garwood, Idaho.
4: And I've been listening to your program for about 6 months.
1: Actually, I think you're the first call ever from Garwood.
4: Well, it's near Coeur d'Alene.
1: Okay.
4: Or Hayden Lake.
1: Right.
4: I just wanted you to know that I've read your book. I subscribe to After the Dark and Earth Changes.
1: Right.
4: And I loved Mr. Walsh on tonight. And my question is, was Richard Hoagland supposed to be coming on?
1: He was on, I think I had Richard on last night, the first
4: last
1: hour of the
4: night.
1: Show.
4: Mm-hmm. Okay, well,
1: right.
4: I heard a rumor that there might be something about landing.
1: It's all over the place. The rumor is everywhere. December 6th or 7th in
4: uh-huh.
1: Arizona.
4: I heard Gulf Coast.
1: No, Arizona.
4: Okay.
1: So I don't know what to tell you. It is one of the latest rumors. It's one of those things. It gets started. You don't know how it gets started, but it does.
4: Uh-huh.
1: And it runs on its own accord.
4: Okay.
1: But, on the other hand, maybe something will come down.
4: Yeah.
1: Wouldn't that be cool?
4: Yeah. Well, as I say, you're instrumental in my getting a computer.
1: I finally drove you crazy, huh?
4: Yes, I couldn't stand going to the library anymore.
1: Saying, you've got to see this or that?
4: Yes. I love your pictures, and I have you on sound as well.
1: Well, cross your fingers, knock on wood, we should have streaming videos soon. So in other words, you can actually see me like on television.
4: Oh.
1: Mm.
4: That would be neat.
1: That would be neat. But I'm not supposed to talk about it, so.
4: Okay. Well, I was thrilled to get on. That's all I had to say.
1: All right. glad to have you. Take care. And so shocked to get on that she doesn't know what to say. Southwest Airlines has a policy against boring announcements. Good for them. During a flight from Sacramento to Las Vegas, the safety lecture was, if there is a loss of cabin pressure, oxygen masks will drop from the overhead area. The bags will not fill with life-giving oxygen until each of you has paid each of us $5. West of the Rockies, you're on the air.
5: Hello.
1: Hello.
5: Oh, Art. Oh, gosh. Okay. Well, happy early Thanksgiving.
1: Thank you.
5: Listen to you all the time. This is Sue from Anchorage.
1: Yes.
5: And just about your caller, just had a few comments. Your speaker tonight.
1: Yes.
5: He and I kind of have taken opposite spiritual paths. I was raised in a New Age church with reincarnation.
1: You've been having conversations with the devil?
5: Excuse me?
1: You've been having conversations with the devil?
5: I did when I was younger.
1: Really?
5: And thought they were with angels, but learned to my dismay that they weren't. And that propelled me into becoming a Christian. And I guess some of the things that he said, one of the main things that really bothers me is this whole notion of evil, you know, and understanding people like Hitler. And I just feel like the Bible is so clear that evil is never God's will. And it, to me, it's very scary promoting a philosophical worldview that allows for that as having some purpose. God can bring good out of evil, out of the evil that we do.
1: Well, I tend to agree with you, but I thought that his presentation was sufficiently well thought out to present and let people think about.
5: It's thought provoking. And the other thing I just want to say is, anytime you hear something like that, I feel like you need to compare, you know, listen to everything, sift through everything. But to me, the best point of reference is Jesus Christ, I found. And I tend to weigh things that I hear from other people and look at what Jesus said. And I just tend to think Jesus knows a whole lot more than I do or anybody else does. And one of the things is that Jesus mentions hell in Scripture many more times than he does heaven.
1: What about all the people, though, that believe in Buddhism?
5: Yeah.
1: What about them?
5: What do you mean?
1: Well, I mean,
5: about them?
1: Can there be but one path? I don't think so. I think that those who live a proper life, mm-hmm. whether it's guided by Buddhism, Catholicism, Christianity in general, whatever it is, there are many paths. I just have to believe that.
5: Yeah, that's how I was raised, Art. But, you know, Jesus does make these exclusive claims, and he does say he knows that that will be a stumbling block to people because he says he is the way, the truth, and the
1: way
5: to heaven.
1: I know.
5: But as far as hell goes, I think even my husband's done, like, clinical work in jails as part of, he's a pastor, as part of his pastoral training. And he has read books and, you know, met psychologists in jails who are not religious at all, who aren't Christians, but they do believe in demons. They do believe in satanic possession because there's no other way to account for what they encounter in the prison systems, in inmates. And, you know, I think that Jesus is really clear on the fact that there is a real devil, there are demons, just as there are angels. And hell is the place created for those beings. And the reason Jesus talked about it so much is because he doesn't want anybody to go there.
1: All right. I very much appreciate your call. Thank you. But again, I take non-sectarian view, I guess, of the whole thing. I really, I guess you could classify me as in search of, and I have not had the candle or the bulb of enlightenment suddenly get bright for me. I am still very much in search of. And so I continue to present very divergent points of view. First time caller line, you're on the air. Hello. Testing, 1, 2, 3, 4, are you there?
6: Yeah, Art, I'm sorry. I guess I'm hearing a recorded program on my
1: radio. No, you're not. You're hearing a delay so that if you say a bad word, I can push a button and erase it.
6: I thought you were bright enough for that, for sure.
1: That's why I tell everybody to turn your radio down.
6: Okay, the formalities first. I'm Bill, and I'm calling you from the L.A. area market. I dial you in 790KC on KABC.
1: Yes, sir.
6: And, gosh, I feel really fortunate because not only did I get through the busy to the ring and then get picked up, but for some reason tonight, every attempt to call you, the traffic considerations out of L.A. may be such that I get cut off after about maybe 6 or 8 rings. And then
1: no, it's pretty much, oh, after 6 or 8 rings?
6: Right.
1: Well, it
6: gets
1: a
6: cut off
1: early
6: with a T133 message, which I'd have to be a phone person to understand, but it sounds like some kind of a computer traffic consideration. Or
1: that's NSA.
6: But that's not the reason I called and what
1: right.
6: I wanted to tell you. First of all, I don't have any credentials or to invoke authority, and I don't have anything else that I could offer to lend more credence to it, and it might sound like flattery, but personally, after having spent 40 of my 50 years, I could say, in my self-indulgent search and journey through the extraordinary, I've never before encountered somebody that did what you do in such an appreciative way, and also I can admire the way you do it, even when I personally don't find significant information to be obtained from your guest. I mean, that to me is what, after having dialed in maybe twice before, mainly to just satisfy a commitment to a friend who insists, you've got to hear this guy, you've got to listen, which is just one of the many things I try to avoid in order to get other information. I listened long enough to get past the point of hearing just all I needed. You know, anything can dip below your immediate threshold of interest long enough to satisfy
1: sure.
6: you in denying yourself to hear it and expose yourself to it. But afterwards, I was very much impressed because you do something that I think is more worthwhile than a lot of people that claim to have something definite and of value and turn that into a really commercial enterprise. Now, I do not deny you your ability to make money out of this deal, but I think that you would be doing anything you did with the same method. And that's why I tried
1: well,
6: to call
1: this,
6: earlier.
1: Well, make no mistake, this is a commercial enterprise.
6: Yeah, no, and I
1: however, said, however, long ago, I made more money than I need. So I'm not doing that.
6: That's not your purpose.
1: For money. I'm doing that. I do what I do now because I love doing what I'm doing.
6: Great. And that comes through. That really does. And that's, you know, that's why.
1: That's the truth.
6: I would just be acknowledging the obvious to you to, like, you know, continue with flattery and compliments, et cetera, although I could justify many that I could say with examples that you've offered me in just, like, you know, 7 or 8 shows that I've been listening to consistently.
1: Well, as you can see, there's no particular pattern to what I do.
6: There is. The one that you may not even be aware that you're imposing just by virtue of the qualities that you have that I was talking about.
1: But no, that might
6: see,
1: be
6: that
1: true.
6: Doesn't, I can't expect that to have any meaning from a stranger's voice on the phone. You know what I'm saying?
1: Yes.
6: So rather than do that, I'd rather try to make up for the fact that I made 2 previous unsuccessful attempts to speak with your audience. And with one exception, I mean, to speak with one of your guests, and with one exception, your audience, which I think it speaks very well of, not only answered my questions by asking them for me and getting an answer, but offered even more as I was sitting there listening, with one exception, and that is, tonight I would have liked to have spoken with your last guest, Mr. Walsh, I believe, that wrote the books Conversation with God.
1: With God, yes.
6: I don't want to, you know, diminish any of the success that he may have from that, and I don't offer him anything but congratulations on his being temporarily ahead of the race of many others who are attempting to, you know, get the public's attention.
1: Listen, on that note, I'm out of time. You get the honors.
6: Oh.
1: Tell everybody good night.
6: Everybody good night.
1: That's it. We've got to go, folks. Sorry, we're out of time. Clock rules, and I don't. From the high desert, good night. He won the Engstrom Science Award. He actually worked for, was a colleague of Walter Cronkite's. He consulted for NASA, where his picture still hangs reverently in the halls of Houston, Ames Research Center, and lots of other locations around NASA. People actually have been said to salute the photograph in NASA as they walk by. Richard C. Hoagland.
7: Good morning, Art.
1: Hey, Richard.
7: Welcome back.
1: Well, thank you. I had a good time in Paris.
7: You know who else went to Paris to take a rest from their heavy labors?
1: Who?
7: Ben Franklin and Thomas Jefferson.
1: Really?
7: Yes.
1: Well, it is such a complete change of worlds from, you know, the desert where I live, to Paris, which is old and filled with statues and, you know, the feeling of old, that it's kind of fun. It's just getting away, you know.
7: And when Graham's new book comes out, Graham Hancock,
1: yes,
7: together with Robert Laval, we're going to find out some very remarkably intriguing things about Paris.
1: Really?
7: Yep. There's some major surprises in Paris that are connected to all the stuff that we talk about.
1: No kidding.
7: In fact, up to and including Mars. But we're going to have to wait till they come out with the book because I don't want to, you know, steal their thunder.
1: All right. We've got an awful lot to cover tonight. And the first thing I want to ask you about, I have been bitching for 2 weeks now. I've been getting story after story after story, Richard, that the Japanese, well, they've already launched a probe to Mars, and they're talking about a manned mission to Mars. And when I heard about the probe to Mars, I said to myself, what the hell are they doing? We've sent probes. The Russians have sent probes. Now, why would they spend very scarce, undervalued yen with the Asian crisis going on to send a probe to Mars to duplicate, no doubt, what we have done or the Russians have done? Why are they starting a space program?
7: You mean an interplanetary space program?
1: Yeah.
7: Well, I mean, these are all exquisitely interesting questions, and the most profound question no one has asked because they're not into the arcana of spaceflight the way some of us are. The real mystery art is not why they're going, but why they're going early. It's kind of like that joke about the drunk, you know, who loses his keys, and he's searching around under the street lamp, and the cop comes by, and he says, what are you doing? And the guy says, I'm looking for my keys. He says, where'd you lose them? Well, over there, and he points out in the dark. And the cop says, well, why are you looking under the light? He says, well, light's better over here. The Japanese have launched ART 5 months early.
1: Really?
7: You can't get to Mars until December. The spacecraft is not on its way to Mars right now, tonight, at this instant. It is somewhere circling the Earth.
1: In other words, they've got it circling the Earth, waiting for the window to fire it off.
7: Exactly.
1: Why?
7: Which has never been done in the entire history of any space program of any nation on this planet.
1: Exactly. Why would you want to risk, for example, the possibility of a collision in Earth orbit with some piece of junk or something?
7: Well, think what's going to happen in November. There's been an alert in Aviation Week and in a lot of the major satellite manufacturers. We're going to go through a meteor shower.
1: Oh, I know.
7: And everyone is forecasting pretty hairy stuff for the communication satellites. You may go off the air because
1: I know.
7: One little grain of sand impacting at 26 miles per second, which is the parabolic velocity of meteors at the Earth's orbit,
1: would ruin the day of one of my satellites.
7: Would definitely give you a bad hair day. So why would the Japanese launch and then wait in Earth orbit? They're in this parking orbit going around and around
1: and around
7: every 90 minutes or so for 5 months because they can't launch out of Earth orbit on the right geometry to get to Mars until December. Never has been done. And in all the discussions that I've heard, you know, and we've never talked about it because it was so mind-boggling that I kept looking for an explanation. I have been unable, as of tonight, to come up with any rational explanation. The best thing that I can propose is something that Ron Nix, one of our geologists, proposed to me, you know, a couple days ago. He says, well, Dick, it's obviously the physics. They know something hyperdimensional that you don't. I mean, it's almost as good as any other because it makes no sense. Now, there is one possibility which is so astonishing that I kind of hesitate even to broach it.
1: Oh, broach it.
7: But suppose you kind of had a probability estimate that your launch site might not be there when you need to launch. Japan is very earthquake prone, right?
1: Yes.
7: The safest place, if you have to go to Mars, for reasons that we can get into later in the morning, would be to park it in space, waiting for when you can send it on its way. If you may not think your launch site will be there when you need to launch, that's the only thing I can come up with that makes any rational sense. And even that is so amazing because it indicates that somebody thinks maybe Japan is in for a very rough ride.
1: So you're suggesting they may know that their launch site may not even be there or might be in rubble?
7: Well, might be, shall we say, in jeopardy. Remember Hurricane Andrew when it was heading for Cape Canaveral?
1: Yes.
7: And how they battened down the hatches and put the Mars Observer on backup power and all that?
1: Yes.
7: Well, Cape Canaveral was not earthquake prone. But imagine that you had Cape Canaveral on an island where earthquakes are becoming increasingly severe and are changing depth, you know, underground in the mantle, coming up toward the crust.
1: Right.
7: You might, if you knew something about the trend curve of this thing we all call Earth changes,
1: yeah,
7: and we're predicting out the model, that there might be a reasonable probability that a severe quake could so damage your launch site that you could not launch on time. In which case, then the estimate and the calculation would make perfect sense to put it in Earth orbit, where it is safe, if that's what is being projected. Or safer, I should say. In other words, something is really extraordinary, not just about the Japanese interest in Mars, but the fact that they have to go, and they've launched 5 months early.
1: All right, but even all of that said, Richard, why go to Mars to duplicate, spend a very scarce yen on stuff that we've already done? What

0: underground structure. And these people very intriguingly thought that might imply artificial structures. I, in fact, think it's probably a poor translation of under, in other words, subterranean mascons and gravity variations and all that, because you can get a lot of data from just mapping the orbit in terms of underground concentrations of various kinds. And our own spacecraft are, in fact, looking at those kinds of gravity anomalies to refine the map of the lower mantle structure or the upper mantle structure of Mars. So I don't think that that translation really implied what they thought it might imply. But again, the whole idea of the Japanese trying to go and duplicate what we've already done, I mean, why not go to Mercury or you know, go to Titan or someplace that we haven't gone? Why go to Mars?
1: Well, if I were Richard Hoagland, I'd say because they want the photographs and information that they don't think we've made public and haven't given to them either.
0: Well, let me give you another data point on that side of the ledger.
1: Otherwise, why do it? It's very expensive. Look, we're at a break point. If you're going to give me another data point for the ledger, hold it until after the break, all right?
0: Can do.
1: All right, stay right there. Why are the Japanese doing? Just doesn't make any sense. Anyway, this is Coast to Coast AM.

0: Well, all right, back now to Richard C. Hoagland outside of Albuquerque up in the mountains where he is a recluse. Richard?
1: I am in a gorgeous mountain desert tonight. There is a quarter moon rising over the Sandias to my east with Jupiter hanging about 5 degrees to the upper right at about the 2 o'clock position. The clouds are scudding across. The stars are bristling, and it is breathtaking.
0: Well, I only say that because of where I live, where I choose to live, they call me a recluse, and so it's just really annoying.
1: Well, in the days of the Internet, it's no longer possible to be a recluse or having phone lines or fax lines.
0: Actually, you could look at it the exact opposite way. Now, with the Internet and all the rest of technology, it is possible to be a recluse. In other words, you don't physically have to go anywhere. It all comes to you.
1: All comes to you.
0: Yeah, that's right.
1: Including people. In fact, this is a really elegant segue into what I was going to do before the break. Yesterday, I had an old friend of mine who was an optical and acoustic engineer drop by, who's been part of our project for several years. He just appeared suddenly out of nowhere on his way back from the East Coast, driving back to Los Angeles. More people have stopped by this mountain since I've been here.
0: That's right. I'm sure they have.
1: It's amazing the number of people who come to visit.
0: Listen, I want to pass along a quick message that comes to you from everybody in the grassy knoll. That's a chat room on AOL.
1: Mm-hmm.
0: It says, on behalf of everybody in the grassy knoll, Richard Hoagland is under a sentence of death, life, or whatever we can give him for every answer that goes any longer than 2 minutes.
1: The grassy knoll chat room. Okay.
0: Yeah.
1: Anyway, John stopped by, and we were discussing Mars.
0: Right.
1: This is why it's a segue. And he pointed out something very intriguing and very disturbing, which gets back to why the Japanese may not trust us. Remember during one of the early shows when we were talking about the April 5th photos, and we were matching the fingerprints on the raw data?
0: That's right.
1: Those long, narrow lines going all the way down the 26-mile strip.
0: Sure.
1: That are kind of like the, scratches on film of an old Betty Grable movie or something.
0: Sure.
1: Well, John pointed out, because he deals with this technology on a commercial basis, that's one of the companies that he runs, and he deals with state-of-the-art around the world with telecines and whatever, and he knows the people who make these line scan CCD arrays, which is the heart of Dr. Malin's camera. And he pointed out to me something that, frankly, had not really occurred to me, which was we shouldn't be seeing any lines at all, because the defects in the original manufacture of these camera systems have now been so radically reduced that the difference between one pixel and the adjoining pixel,
0: yes,
1: is like 0.001% or something. In other words, you wouldn't even see it. Certainly you wouldn't see it in the raw data. And so he got very disturbed by seeing it in the raw data and even in the finished data on some of Malin's images from other parts of Mars on Malin's own website. And he went through a scenario with me that frankly made my

0: they're standing in, because it's one more level of what are they really doing to us? How are they really jerking us around? Because it is his contention that this is a second level set of evidence, that the images we've seen of Sidonia are not raw data, that they have been cooked. And what he said could be done, and he explained to me how this could be done, and I said, well, you got to write a paper on this, and we'll put it on the web. He said that what they could do would be to basically take that camera and image a kind of a blank, and then because of the way the scan works, it would register those PCD imperfections much more than the background. And then, like in Photoshop, you could layer that scan over the actual picture, which would have the effect of blurring and suppressing the real exquisite detail we'd like to see down on Mars.
1: Right.
0: And leave the impression of the CCD fingerprints, because that would be part of the process that you couldn't get rid of. And when he went through this to me, I looked at him and I asked him, John, there's got to be two people, more than two people in the whole country, of 260 million people, that know this. To which he had a very short and very elegant answer. He says, yes, there are. And they're all working for NASA. The point is, you have a very limited technical club, Art, of people who are in the know on something so arcane. I keep using the term priesthood, and it's more than a metaphor. Because when you have people all feeding at the same federal trough for very scarce dollars, the bright guys that are looking at this and saying, uh-oh, they're not going to say anything in public. They're not going to come forward and corroborate what we're talking about right now, because if they do, their contracts go out the window tomorrow.
1: Has NASA yet made any definitive statements with regard to the Cydonia strips?
0: No.
1: No.
0: But what we're getting from our sources is that inside there is the most interesting war going on, intellectual war.
1: Inside NASA?
0: Uh-huh. Among the honest crowd. Remember, I have always clearly divided NASA into two segments. The tiny handful of suppressors, the folks that simply don't want us to know. And then the majority of the agencies, of the 20,000 people who go to work, who believe in the God, American pie, and the flag, and basically believe what I used to do, which is NASA's easiest thing to slice bread, that it was an incredible asset to the human condition. And they still believe that. And those folks always thought, because they had been manipulated by the suppressors over the years, over 20 years, as documented by McDaniel in his former incarnation, to believe that Sidonia was nonsense, that we're crazy, that Sidonia is just a pile of rocks, et cetera, et cetera. It's those people looking at even this altered data from Sidonia on the three passes in April, who, according to our sources now, are really at loggerheads, because they can see things on these images that are not geological, not natural, not explicable by any processes they understand. And they are absolutely terrified, because it means that, A, they're going to have to confront the artificial hypothesis square in the face, pun intended, and, B, there's a huge political problem, because if they were to do this in public before November 8th, then Bill Clinton might wind up losing the chance of regaining Democratic control of the House and Senate. The Republicans, all right, to go to the other side of the fence, they don't want this to come out before November 8th, because they might stand the chance of losing control of the House and Senate. So everybody is kind of in frozen mode.
1: Yeah.
0: And there's going to be nothing happening until after the election.
1: Well, here again, Richard, this honestly is the only reason I can imagine the Japanese are expending incredible amounts of money to send a mission to Mars. And it's because they don't believe what's come from us or what's come from the Russians. What other possible reason could there be?
0: I think, you know, I mean, if you want me to say the obvious, I think you're absolutely right. And I think that it is so important that, given the possibility that an earthquake in Japan in the Ring of Fire might damage the launch site, they have gone to the extraordinary length of putting this spacecraft in Earth-parking orbit, where it has a reasonable probability of lasting, because things in space do tend to last a long time, till they can send it to Mars.
1: Yeah, but this indicates a certain desperation to get there.
0: No. It indicates a certain urgency. In other words, we have always said, those of us that have been on this trail now for 15 years, In fact, I said it on the back of the Monuments of Mars, the work that I wrote to describe this investigation from the beginning. I said, either these images are a complete waste of time, or this is the most important discovery in the history of mankind. There's nothing
1: in
0: between.
1: Yeah.
0: And obviously now you know where I think we should vote. Well, it looks like the Japanese are agreeing with us. About time somebody agreed with the nature of what we've been discussing. And Graham Hancock has come on board with his new book, The Mars Mystery. And others are slowly coming around. I mean, I saw great quotes in Graham's book from Mark Carlotto,
1: mm-hmm.
0: where for years he'd been sitting on the fence. And then he, took a new look at all this data, including some of the early work that we did, through a methodology called Bayesian statistics. And, you know, he used to be kind of a fence sitter. He'd say, well, it's 50-50. Now he's saying it's like 90-10. Tom Van Flandern, who is no slouch when it comes to thinking, he's giving odds now. When he came to the University of New Mexico to do our seminar here a couple of weeks ago, he was giving odds, you better hold on to your seat on this one, of 10 to the 31 to 1 in favor of intelligence.
1: Brother.
0: That's 10 followed by 31 zeros.
1: In favor of
0: intelligence. In other words, it's a lead pipe cinch. There is no way to escape from the fact that Cydonia is artificial, period, end of discussion. Let's move on to what the hell does it mean. So the fact that the Japanese are sending a mission, and are talking manned mission,
1: mm-hmm.
0: and are sending a mission 5 months early to put it in parking orbit so they absolutely, positively can get this thing launched in space in case their launch site goes away, is some indication, maybe, finally, that somebody beside us crazies thinks this is important for the human condition. Or at least,
1: well,
0: the Japanese condition.
1: You know, look, with regard to our origins, there are fewer important questions, maybe whether there's life after death, and we may find that out when we know more about our origins, so it could all be answered at once. It's an important question, and I can understand the Japanese feel that way about it. It was a mystery, and I had to ask you about it. Here's another little item for you. As you know, there were movies recently, Deep Impact, then Armageddon, and now a UPI story in front of me, dated July 14th, today. A new NASA program to detect, track, and characterize potentially dangerous asteroids and comets that could approach Earth is being set up at NASA's Jet Propulsion Laboratory in Pasadena. NASA's Near-Earth Object Program office will try to locate at least 90% of the estimated 2,000 asteroids and comets that approach the Earth and are larger than about two-thirds of a mile in diameter by the end of the decade. So now, all of a sudden, they're in a big rush, Richard, to identify at least 90% of these, which was no big deal. And what are we to imagine? That Deep Impact and similar end-of-the-world movies have driven NASA to suddenly cut loose the money to do this, or what?
0: Well, I have a more complicated scenario. I began watching this whole asteroid mania, or meteor mania, or comet mania, at least a year ago, with a series of specials that appeared on every major network simultaneously, all within a week. TBS, CNN, NBC, the Sci-Fi Channel, you know, I'm not being exhaustive, but all of them ran, and I have taped copies in the archives, of all of these specials that hit within a week, following on print media. The London Economist, a couple of years ago, started with a cover story in The Economist, of all things, with a large picture of an asteroid and a spaceship floating next to it that was actually a painting by Chesley Bonstell, that I, many, many years ago, helped design. I mean, there's a long story. We won't go into that tonight. But it's like suddenly there was this gestalt. And after being ignored, after Gene Shoemaker and his work for years and years and years had been ignored.
1: Yes.
0: Suddenly, simultaneously, on all available outlets, there was this dawning awareness, culminating with a very dramatic dramatization of a news station broadcasting a live interrupt from the Pentagon of a couple of asteroids hitting somewhere over Scotland and England.
1: Yes.
0: Airbursts. And then the call letters of the station, by the way, were W-E-N-N, WEN. And this went through, and ultimately you had a gal named Shannon something or other standing in front of New York City.
1: Yes.
0: Describing the impacts coming across the Atlantic, and the solemn voice of the head of Space Guard, which was supposed to be one of these asteroid warning centers, in toning on air that it wasn't random asteroids, as the Pentagon was saying, it was pieces of the tail of Hale-Bopp, and that we were passing through the tail, which in fact does occur now every January 3rd, and that it was those pieces that were raining down and were going to cause untold havoc and destruction. And just as they cut to the reporter standing in front of New York City, there's a huge airburst, and she and New York disappear in a fireball of flame, and the whole thing goes dead. So I'm looking at all this, and then, of course, we have the announcement of Spielberg's movie Deep Impact, and then we have Bruce Willis doing Armageddon.
1: Yeah.
0: And it doesn't take a rocket scientist, Art, to say, does somebody maybe
1: know something? I really do agree with that. I mean, I have come to be a believer in synchronicity. And
0: well, I'm a believer in leaks. And a believer in leaks for those who are in the know.
1: Do you think somebody in Hollywood had a sit-down meeting with somebody way high up in government, probably even higher than the government we've elected, and they said, look, you're going to have to start doing some movies about the possibility of something from space, because...
0: Well, we had the scare from Brian Marsden, my good friend at the Smithsonian.
1: Well, I mean, there's another data point, as you would like to point out, usually.
0: Yes.
1: Yeah, in other words, they said, well, here's something that may hit in whatever it was, 2048 or whatever.
0: Yep.
1: And for a day or so...
0: it was revised.
1: Yeah, but for a day or so, we thought maybe that's it.
0: That's right. Now, remember, a few weeks ago, we had a remarkable announcement, which was that if, in fact, an asteroid or comet or something is identified on a collision course prior to impact...
1: Right.
0: They're not going to tell us.
1: No, as a matter of fact, after that 2048 announcement, NASA sent out a memo to all organizations that get any NASA money that anybody who announces something coming at Earth early, they want 72 hours of delay. Anybody who announces it any earlier than that loses their budget.
0: And, of course, given the uncertainties and the sketchy sky patrols and the lack of money up until this announcement out of JPL, most of the warning you'd probably get would be in the order of 72 hours. Now, if people were alerted, given that most of the stuff that would get hit by is small enough that you could safely get out of the area, you'd want to give some people some warning to leave. At least you would think that someone would want to give somebody warning so they could leave. In other words,
1: it's a mixed message. Let's say it was going to hit Los Angeles. I'm tired of picking on New York. Let's say it was going to hit L.A.
0: Okay.
1: Even with the great highways and so forth they have in L.A., they would probably compute, depending on how big the object was, that there would be more people killed in the panic trying to get out than might be killed by the object.
0: Well, given that a small object, you know, a few tens of feet across, would be the equivalent of a 30 to 50 megaton airburst, and that would effectively eliminate several million people. Even in an all-out mass panic, you're not going to kill several million people, so the numbers there don't wash. But this is all the downside. The good side is, and this is what I want to talk about tonight, I have just published on the web this very extensive 50-page hyperdimensional paper.
1: I know.
0: And I want to go through how what's in that paper and what we already know exists makes this problem, this asteroid impact or comet impact problem, moot. This is a false problem. We are being diverted by somebody from looking at real problems with a false problem. And when we have more time after the top of the hour, I want to go through what we can do.
1: All right. Well, I will say this much, and that is, hold on, Richard, that those who have read Richard's paper have declared it to be a sound, scientific, easy-to-understand, well-written paper. It's on the web now, and if you would be so kind as to, for all the other reasons, go up to my website, which is www.artbell.com. The scroll down to Richard Hoagland's name, jump across to the Enterprise website, and read some of it. Let's see what you think. I am told by those who have read it that it is good, well-written, sound, and scientific. So, with that, Richard C. Hoagland back when we are. We just had an announcement today that the last 6 months of weather has been the hottest in the history, in the recorded history of the world. Paul, who is in Dallas, writes, "Hi, Art. We're burning up here in Dallas, even with the window air conditioner on. As a matter of fact, in Texas now, there are over 20 dead with the high temperatures. Out west here, the temperatures are also absolutely outrageous." Richard, do you have anything to say about this weird weather that we've been having?
0: I mean, that's one of the reasons I wrote this paper. As we said on the last show we did, when we talked about the hyperdimensional physics model, for many years, since actually the late 80s, 88, 89, when Torin and I figured out the geometry of Cydonia and then compared notes with Stan Tenen, and Stan pointed us in the direction of some of these hyperdimensional models which have existed in the mathematical literature for over 100 years.
1: Right.
0: I have wanted to put together the meat on the bones to really, you know, put teeth into the idea that all of these weirdnesses, all of these strangenesses, all of the things that people are talking about, that you talk about, that listeners call in about, that various guests talk about, all have a coherent theme and could be explained by an appropriate model. Now, I never imagined that it would be the hyperdimensional model that would ultimately wind up making very specific predictions and probably is going to be the explanation that ties all this stuff together, but that looks like where we are going. So, while you were in Paris, in fact, even before, I sat down and finally did what I've been threatening to do for 10 years, and I put together a very comprehensive 50-page with all the links and references, including to our earlier work, the Message of Cydonia paper, which is also on our website. And we put that out there now to basically let everyone, both technically literate and technically non-literate alike, have at this model and look and basically critique it to see if it makes sense. And what it does, Art, is it pulls together a lot of these disparate threads, and it makes very important predictions, among others, regarding the weather or climate. We should actually talk about climate, because that's the long-term trend of weather.
1: Right.
0: And geophysics, or Earth changes. And what we tried to do is to back up the hot-button issues that everybody talks about, you know, weather and earthquakes and stuff, with a lot of other data that is more subtle and more technical, but is equally critical, equally important. And I've had a range now of feedback from physicists and astronomers. I mean, even Tom Van Flandern, who is, as I said earlier in the show, an exquisite thinker, a pioneer in his own right, who does not see eye to eye with me on everything. And I pride myself that he and I respect each other enough that we can disagree. We can agree to disagree.
1: Right.
0: He called me up. And he said, first of all, he says, I need page 12. I'm missing page 12. So I promised to send him page 12. The second thing was, he says, I'm not convinced, but I'm very impressed. And he says, damn it, it's really getting to me. This is interesting.
1: Yeah, I've got to say that that's the response I've been getting, too. I've had a lot of emails and faxes, Richard, from people who say it's a very cogent presentation there. And you know, while they previously have not understood altogether what you were saying, they do now. So it's quite well written, I guess.
0: Thank you. And again, what I'm looking for are both technical feedback from physicists and astronomers, NASA physicists and others, who will know the minutia of what we're referring to, and who will be able to read some of the links, like Whitaker's papers, that for the first time in almost 100 years, except for Tom Bearden's publishing of them, have seen the light of day. These are papers that literally, almost 100 years ago, united gravity and electromagnetism in a way that everybody thought Einstein did, but he was not the first. Maxwell and then later Whitaker were actually the first to really do this. And many other technical aspects of this. I want technical feedback because...
1: Okay, well, listen, but for the layman, when we begin to see all this volcanism, and there's a lot of it going on around the world right now...
0: There is.
1: The latest being the earthquake a couple hours ago at Mammoth, and we see this incredible, profound weather change... I saw pictures of crops earlier tonight on CNN in Texas that were burned literally to a crisp. I mean, they simply don't exist. They're gone. Why? What's going on?
0: Well, the Gore model, you know, Al Gore,
1: yes.
0: Vice President of the United States,
1: yes.
0: is taking his cue from the experts that are talking to him at NASA, at NOAA, various agencies like that. And they're basically saying, okay, Al, this is global warming due to fossil fuels, all right? The bigger view is that that may be a small component of it, but it can't be affecting the weather on Mars. It can't be affecting the weather on Titan. It can't be affecting the weather out on Neptune. There is a solar system set of changes, which if you follow the literature...
1: Okay, are you saying that there are similar changes
0: yes.
1: taking place
0: yes.
1: on Mars, on Titan?
0: Yes. And they're cyclic. As I point out over and over again in this paper, the hyperdimensional paper on the website, the key difference between the hyperdimensional model and all the other models is the hyperdimensional model predicts variability. Very strong variability, both short-term and long-term. So you will have a trend where it will get very, very hot for a while. And then it will change and it will get very, very cold.
1: Uh-huh.
0: The El Nino, for instance. If you've been watching the NASA site, in 1 week, they went off the Galapagos from El Nino conditions, very warm, very desert-like conditions around the Galapagos.
1: Right.
0: And in 1 week, they went to cold water where they've had algae blooms that are the greatest they've seen in 100 years. 1 week. Now, geophysical changes normally take place over, you know, years or decades.
1: Very slowly.
0: Or very, very slowly.
1: Yeah.
0: A characteristic signature of the hyperdimensional model is very short-term changes because this stuff is not normal thermodynamics. It is it's changes in the way heat is actually exchanged between atoms and weather systems and volcanoes and the mantle of the Earth and the surface and processes that are explainable by long-term processes don't apply to these processes. So the prediction is you're going to see a lot of very rapid changes in all kinds of things that are unprecedented because the long-term model, our model, says we're entering into a period in the whole life cycle of the solar system where things are going to get a lot more interesting, a lot more chaotic, a lot more changeable, and the short-term effects will be weather, hot, cold, changes in jet streams, changes in weather patterns, changes in everything.
1: Do you have any sense of timelines? I mean, we are mortal beings.
0: Yep.
1: And I'm used to the thought that these changes are, you know, occur over millions of years, not a couple of years.
0: Okay, let me give you some specific data that's not in the paper, because if I put everything we know in the paper, it would have been a book.
1: Sure.
0: In fact, it will be a book. This is going to be a good chunk of the next book, the sequel to The Monuments of Mars I'm trying to write.
1: Okay.
0: It'll be a spare time. With a lot more references, a lot more data. For the last 10 years or so, there have been two major drilling projects going on, both in the northern climates, the northern polar regions, in the Greenland ice cap, and down at the South Pole. We have been doing drilling, and the Russians have been doing drilling. And they've gone down deep enough, you know, a mile or two, to where they've got about 200,000 years of data.
1: They pull up core samples?
0: They pull up cores of ice, and the theory here is that it snows, and then it compacts. And it snows, and it compacts. And so snow eventually turns to ice.
1: Right.
0: It eventually turns to very hard ice. And down near the bottom, if you pick the right place to drill, that ice has not been disturbed. It hasn't moved, certainly hasn't melted, in hundreds of thousands or maybe a million years. That's some of the current models, all right?
1: Okay.
0: In the ice, there are little bubbles of air trapped. And in those little bubbles of air, they can sample when they bring up the cores and slice them and put them in these cold sheds and tag them and catalog them and all that. They can thin section, meaning they take a little saw and they saw these long cores into fine slices. And then they can basically measure how deep that slice came from, which, based on certain assumptions about snowfall and compaction and all that, it translates to the number of years since that snow saw the light of day. And so then they sample the little air bubbles in that ice at that depth, and that tells them what the atmosphere was doing and the temperature and the climate, etc., at that incredibly distant point far back in time, going back like 200,000 years. And what they found in trying to figure out ice ages, for instance, is that in as short as a year or 5 years, you can go from warm, almost tropical climate to glacial overnight, just like you turn off a light switch. And then it reverts suddenly, just as suddenly. And this, when they found this a couple of years ago, the data was so unbelievable that, of course, nobody believed them. Now they have, from both poles, enough data to show that not only does this occur, that we can go from very warm to very cold, just like you turn off a light switch,
1: mm-hmm.
0: and back again. But unlike all the glacial models that have been proposed for driving glacial cycles, the Milankovitch cycle is the most predominant one, that is tagged to the Earth's orbit and the way it changes ellipticity and the axis of the Earth wiggles back and forth and all that.
1: Right.
0: Which predicts that you'd have glaciation in one hemisphere. What they're seeing in this core data from both poles is it's occurring simultaneously in both hemispheres, which none of their models can allow for. The hyperdimensional model easily accounts for that, both in terms of both poles simultaneously and the short time span. Because what the hyperdimensional model is basically saying is that the environment of this planet, of the entire solar system, is basically determined by the changing positions of the planets we know, predominantly Jupiter and Saturn, and now by probably a couple of guys far out there that we don't know yet, that have not been found yet, which move very slowly. And because the farther you are from the sun, the slower a planet moves. You know, Mercury goes around in 88 days. Pluto takes 250 years. The planets I'm talking about may go around in periods as long as 2,000 years or even 26,000 years for the last one that I'm thinking might be out there. The phase relationships, the time it takes for them to change angle with each other,
1: yes,
0: to hit certain of these so-called tetrahedral hyperdimensional angles, like 120 degrees, 60 degrees, 90 degrees, is very, very long time scale. So those would drive the huge cycles. And the inner guys, and I include Saturn and Jupiter as the inner guys, drive much shorter cycles. So you can think of it as you know, if you kind of imagine a big bank of heaters, all right, and somebody's standing by a set of rheostats.
1: Right.
0: And they're turning the rheostats. And one guy is turning them on a time scale of several days. Up and down, up and down. And another guy at the other end of the hall, you know, this huge power plant, let's say, is turning his dial every few minutes, back and forth, back and forth, back and forth. So the big cycles are driven by the outer guys, and then those are modulated by the much more rapid rotation around the sun of the inner guys. You have cycles on cycles on cycles, and those cycles basically are changing the properties of space-time itself. In this model.
1: Is there any way through this model for you to tell me in the near term what we have to look forward to?
0: More change. In other words, the long-term trend is you're going to have more available energy, if we're correct. And on that more energy, which has to go somewhere, the phasings of the inner guys, Jupiter, Saturn primarily, will result in shorter-term changes, and the inner guys, Mercury and Venus and Mars, determine even shorter cycles. So you'll have very rapid switches because there's a lot more energy running around in the system, and this energy doesn't just drive weather or the geology, you know, earthquakes and volcanoes. It drives everything.
1: Yeah, well, the importance of this to us is we actually exist and live in an environment that operates, at least for the human being, on a kind of a thin line. I mean, you can't take very many degrees of change, either up or down, and expect us to grow crops where we have been growing them to have large human populations in the coastal areas where they have been, et cetera, et cetera, et cetera.
0: Precisely.
1: So a very small change can produce a very, very big effect. Are we about to have a very big effect? Or more accurately, are we having it?
0: We're having it, Art. And unless we get our facts straight and our model straight and our physics straight, there's not a damn thing we're going to be able to do about it. Remember, the first step in affecting your environment is understanding your environment. If you think it's because you're dumping fossil fuels in the atmosphere,
1: mm-hmm.
0: and you produce a whole bunch of laws to stop that, and it ain't that at all.
1: And it doesn't work.
0: It doesn't work.
1: Yeah, I have no idea why it's happening. I just observe it is happening.
0: It is happening, and it's happening on a very short time frame. And that's the key
1: signature.
0: Yeah,
1: I can see that. I can see that. A very short time frame. In other words, if you can project, and I can in my own mind, that we get as much change in the next 2 years, say, as we have had in the last 2 years, we're going to be in a pretty precarious position.
0: In the normal course of events, over the history, recorded history which we've known, all right, the sun has been very constant. In fact, back in the early parts of this century, when the Smithsonian was actually measuring...
1: Hey, Richard, can you hold for a second?
0: Absolutely.
1: I'm right up against the time deadline. Stand by. We'll be right back.
2: Often imitated, never duplicated. This is News Talk 89 WLS.
1: When I start talking about this sort of thing, the weather changes, the volcanism, the earthquakes, and so forth, I start getting these angry political faxes, people who hate Al Gore or hate the president, which is fine. I don't care if they hate him. But they get angry at me for spreading the lies of those who are saying this is occurring. Now, maybe Vice President Gore is wrong about global warming. Who the hell knows? But the weather obviously is changing. And so I don't see why people are getting angry about that. It's just a fact. It's right in front of us. It's occurring right now.
0: Well, when you see records broken, I mean, the British Meteorological Office has no hold with, Gore or Clinton or whatever.
1: Yeah, I know it.
0: There are other people on the other side of the aisle politically. I want to talk about Francis Barwood in a little while.
1: Yeah, I do too.
0: Who is very important in bringing to light a lot of things that are now kind of kept in the closet that will provide us solutions, and she's obviously not in the Gore camp, but the point is that this is an apolitical problem. This is neither Republican or Democrat or liberal or independent or libertarian. This is a terrestrial problem. And given that we've been looking at data that's beyond the Earth, of outer planets and long-term time trends, to ascribe this to very short-term historical usage of certain fossil fuels or whatever is to miss the point. That we don't know everything there is to know about astronomy and physics and geology and chemistry and all that, and that's why we fund sciences. And what Gore is depending upon is the best input he's getting, which is not the secret black budget input. It is the mainstream, common, NASA, what the hell is going on input. And unless there are more models on the table to choose from, you can see the effect, you won't know the cause. And what I'm trying to do tonight is to point at another possibilities for the cause, because unless we figure out the cause, we're not going to come up with the correct solutions.
1: Is there a solution?
0: Yes, there
1: now
0: is.
1: Now, let us take your hyperdimensional paper at face value and say we understand it, we believe it is so. How can you take what you know and apply it to an actual solution?
0: Well, it depends on the problem. Remember your friend, Michio Kaku?
1: Yes.
0: And his wonderful discussion of Type 0, Type 1, Type 2 civilization.
1: Yes, sir.
0: Which, by the way, he borrowed from the Russians. It was a Russian named Kardashev who actually first came up with this concept back in the 50s. And his companion author, Shlovsky, I.S. Shlovsky, who wrote a book with Carl Sagan called Intelligent Life of the Universe, where the concept of civilizations being graded according to type, basically according to how much energy they control. That's the mechanism of grading.
1: Okay.
0: And I don't know, offhand, let me see if I remember what it was. Type 0 was you control basically you know, enough energy to run lights on a continent. A type 1 controls energy on a planetary scale. A type 2 controls energy on a stellar scale. And a type 3 controls energy on a galactic scale.
1: Okay.
0: We need to go from zero to type 1. I mean, that's the long and short of it.
1: All right. How do we do that?
0: This physics provides us with mechanisms to alter the behavior of parts of the environment we don't like. In other words, what's the real cause of earthquakes? Is it plates sliding past each other, you know, the zipper effect that we've all been told for years and years and years?
1: That's what we've been told.
0: That's what we've been told. So why, the other day, I think you had Standeo on, okay, and he was talking about earthquakes at the South Pole?
1: Yep.
0: There aren't any plates at the South Pole, boys and girls, but there is a hyperdimensional hotspot, like there is on the North Pole of Saturn. On our website, if you go and you look at this paper, you will see a composite image that I've created.
1: There are no plates on the South Pole?
0: No.
1: Then how can they have earthquakes?
0: Exactly. You got your finger on it.
1: No, I don't. I heard what you said. That's all.
0: Activity at the South Pole. Mount Erebus has been burping and doing interesting things, which is the major volcano down in the Antarctic. But there are no plates that are rifting apart the South Pole. If there were, Antarctica would not have remained a continent, all right? It would have sundered like the African Rift. The Rift Valley is tearing Africa apart.
1: Well, now, wait a minute. This has got to be, then, a big challenge for geologists. I mean, what would they say? If you said to a geologist, there are no plates there, how can they have earthquakes? What would the geologist say?
0: Well, there are no plates on the East Coast, and there are no plates out of the Madras Fault. Some of the worst earthquakes have occurred in the middle of continents. I mean, that's just historical data. The theory as to why you get terrible earthquakes along the Madras Fault is kind of lagging. We've only had the theory of plate tectonics, Art, since the 1960s, since the Glomar Challenger and the people at Lamont Doherty went around and dug, you know, drill cores around in the bottoms of most of the oceans and came up with this idea. It's a theory, not fact. It's a theory. Now, it seems to explain quite a few things, but there are a lot of things about geophysics that the plate tectonic theory does not explain.
1: But they have, with lasers, for example, measured the movement of plates against each other.
0: I'm not saying the plates are not moving. I'm just saying that that's not the ultimate answer to all earthquakes and all geophysical activity.
1: Okay.
0: And what's going on at the South Pole right now, it's pretty interesting because the hyperdimensional model predicts that not only are you going to see a lot of activity, but that's probably the reason why you're getting a lot of melting. All right?
1: And by the way, there is a lot of... That's another story I'm following.
0: Yep.
1: They're talking about the possibility now, Richard, of the whole damn thing melting.
0: Yep.
1: And if that occurred, sea levels, they say, could rise by as much as 50 feet.
0: That's because of the bathtub effect.
1: Now, 50 feet. Do you know what would happen if sea levels rose 50 feet?
0: Why do you think I'm not in New York?
1: I guess you know what would occur.
0: Yes. In other words, if you take the ice and you plunk it down off the continent into the ocean.
1: Majority of our population lives right along that.
0: That's right.
1: Either one of the coasts.
0: That's right.
1: Yeah.
0: So major planetary changes that are kind of happening because of much bigger reasons than, you know, burning coal, are critical to figure out so we can do something, all right? Now, how do you do something?
1: That's my question.
0: You have to go to a type 1. You must control the energies on a planetary scale, and that means you have to think in terms of generators, in terms of grid points. You know, remember, we keep talking about latitudes and longitudes in this three-dimensional model.
1: Yes.
0: Well, we have relics. We have ancient architecture scattered around this planet that our guys have now told us are basically tombs.
1: The pyramids.
0: Pyramids. Maybe they weren't tombs. Maybe, as our physics predicts, they are huge hyperdimensional transducers sitting atop critical points on the global grid as an effort by a previous cycle of civilization to control this energy on a planetary scale, and to keep Earth habitable for people living in certain regions.
1: If that is true, then it should be pointed out they ain't here anymore, and we are.
0: Because maybe the problem was bigger than even they thought. In other words, there are escalating sets of problems. There's the short-term stuff of climate and weather and volcanoes. And the easiest way to get around volcanoes and earthquakes is not to live where they occur. All right? We know pretty well now where it's dangerous to live. And we know pretty well where, climate-wise, it's not good to try to maintain a civilization. But in terms of the biggest problem of all, I mean,
1: wait a minute. Let's not leave what you just said.
0: Okay.
1: Don't live where these problems occur. Take the Ring of Fire, Richard.
0: That's right.
1: It runs all the way up South America. It runs right up the west coast of America, on up through Alaska, over to Japan, mm-hmm. and on around. Now, you're talking about, I don't know, maybe an eighth of the world's population, maybe more. So
0: you can't
1: just blow right by that. Don't live where the problem is. I mean, there's a lot of people.
0: You know, the problem is that if you live where the problem is and it gets too severe, you're not going to be living. In other words, it is a self-correcting problem. It's like living on a river delta or living in an arroyo. You
1: uh-huh.
0: range the mountains, you put your tent in the arroyo, you're not going to have a tent. If you're not careful, you're not going to have yourself.
1: Well, but I would imagine that your hyper-dimensional physics model offers answers that don't require everybody moving away from these areas.
0: Provided the government, the structure we have established to promote the common defense,
1: yes,
0: turns its energies from killing people to defending us from the very physics that makes life possible. In other words, this requires a combination of foresight, vision, resources, and cooperation on a scale the human race is not known for.
1: But killing people is very important. We have a big budget for killing people.
0: Well, we could have a big budget for protecting people from being killed.
1: What a revolutionary idea.
0: Isn't that? We're up for some major changes, Art, whether we want them or not. And one of the things that I like about your show, even though I don't agree with everybody, including Ed Dames, what Ed Dames does is he gets people off their butt to think about the unthinkable. It goes to the core. It's basically an emotional, catch, but it gets people thinking that it's not going to go on the way it has.
1: Well, one thing about Ed Dames, whatever you believe, a lot of what he has predicted in the past is going on now.
0: Well, wouldn't it be interesting if Ed Dames' real source of information was a hyperdimensional model in some backroom computer at the NSA?
1: Could be.
0: And all he's doing is providing data that is acquired not by remote viewing, but by science.
1: Well, Ed Dames could be black ops. I'm accused of it all the time. So he could be getting his information, as you just described. Maybe that's where I'm getting it.
0: Well, the point is that I kind of agree with the gestalt, which is to awaken people. To get them out of their lethargy, to look
1: sure.
0: outside and see the sun shining and
1: sure.
0: blue sky and say, oh, this is going to go on forever, because it's not. Now, you can be a doomsayer and say there's not a damn thing we can do about it. You know, what's that great line, bend over, kiss your you-know-what goodbye?
1: That's right.
0: Or you can take the high road and say, okay, let's figure this out and let's see if there's something we can do that's intelligent.
1: I'd rather do that because I've got a bit of a belly now and I can't make that bend.
0: Well, that's my approach, too. And remember, I didn't start out even beginning to think in this direction. I started out 15 years ago with a few colleagues looking at possible ruins on Mars. And where we wind up tonight is a physics which is predictive, which has stunning correlations. Things
1: right.
0: are coming true about this physics even as we speak, and I'm going to tell you about one now.
1: Okay, well, I think you're really on to something. Having said that, again, I press my question. If we had control of this physics and this energy, what could we possibly do to avert what otherwise will occur as a natural cycle?
0: All right, let me try to give you a couple of analogies, which people may or may not be familiar with, and I may have to give a little history here, so the grassy knoll folks are going to freak out. Remember the rage a few years ago about superconductivity?
1: Yes.
0: There was a physicist at the University of Texas named, I think his name was Chu, and he came up with a breakthrough following on a couple of guys at IBM in Zurich,
1: mm-hmm.
0: a so-called room temperature superconductor.
1: I recall.
0: For the folks that may have forgotten, when you put current through an ordinary wire at room temperature, it basically dissipates heat because of resistance in the wire.
1: Correct.
0: Even a good wire, copper or silver.
1: That's correct.
0: All right. we use in our technology this effect to make light bulbs. All right? Thomas Edison found that certain materials were very resistant, and when you push current through them, they glow.
1: That's right.
0: You put them in a vacuum tube.
1: They produce heat as well.
0: They produce heat and light, and most of your light bulbs produce far more heat than they produce light. The efficiency is what?
1: If you doubt that, go touch your 100-watt light bulb after it's been on for about 10 minutes.
0: And many, many years ago, maybe 100 years ago, there was he wasn't Swedish, he was, I think, Norwegian, a guy named Kamerlik Owen, who was a physicist in Scandinavia, who discovered by cooling mercury, just the liquid metal mercury,
1: right,
0: that if he cooled it down low enough, suddenly it lost all resistance to electricity.
1: Right.
0: It became superconductive.
1: Right.
0: Now, the quest has been among engineers and technologists who thought this was a kind of a neat thing. Suppose you could make a material that would have this
1: superconductive ability at room temperature.
0: At somewhere close to room temperature.
1: That's been the holy grail.
0: The holy grail of a lot of technology, because you can imagine that you could produce generators the size of, I'm going to be exaggerating here, thimbles, that would produce enough power for an entire city.
1: Well, you could produce certainly generators that would be far more efficient. Line losses in transmission lines disappear. It would be a revolution, yes.
0: At all different levels. And in the 1980s, under the Reagan administration, when Dr. Chu at the University of Houston, I think, produced something kind of close to room temperature, you only had to cool it with liquid nitrogen.
1: Right.
0: Which is a lot cheaper than liquid helium, which they've had to cool previous superconductors. It looked like we'd have maglev trains and all kinds of other things.
1: Sure.
0: And they were announcing the holy grail that had been achieved, the new millennium. Nothing ever happened, did it? There still is no...
1: No, it went quiet.
0: It went very quiet. Well, that's kind of that's a whole other show, all right? The point is that I got very intrigued as we got into the hyperdimensional model. Why does superconductivity exist at all? And it turns out, all right, it turns out that it's because of hyperdimensional physics.
1: All right. Now, in behalf of those in the grassy knoll, I'm going to stop you because we're at the top of the hour. So they win. Hold on, Richard. When we get back, I'm going to press Richard because I want to know if we developed this physics. And you can read about it. Richard has a paper that is worth the reading, and we want scientific feedback on it on his website, available through mine at www.artbell.com. If we could, then how would we apply it to changing what seems to be occurring? We'll see. Back now to Richard C. Hoagland. And Richard, I've got a fax I want to read, but first I want to re-ask my question one more time. If we have mastered the energy available to us by hyperdimensional physics, how could we apply it practically to change what appears to lie ahead?
0: Okay, let me go back to my analogy with superconductivity.
1: Yes.
0: The reason that light bulbs shine is because of resistance in the wire.
1: Gotcha.
0: The energy is going through the wire. It's being blocked.
1: Mm-hmm.
0: It's suffering collisions, resistance, and the energy of flow is being transformed into randomness energy of heat.
1: Right.
0: And light.
1: Right.
0: By direct analogy, and it's really more than a metaphor, it's actually at the core of the physics, the way you prevent earthquakes is to keep the energy from dissipating and make it coherent once again. So it flows through the earth without losses. So it doesn't dissipate and cause problems. Now that's a very large-scale explanation for a very complex subject, but that's in essence what you have to do. And one can start on the laboratory scale. One can scale up to, you know, a county-size scale. Remember a few months ago the Russians were offering services to the Indonesians?
1: To create a cyclone.
0: To create cyclones?
1: Yep.
0: Tom Bearden, by the way, On our next appearance, I would like to appear with Tom Bearden.
1: Okay.
0: Who is acknowledged at the top of this paper. Tom Bearden is a U.S. Army physicist, retired, who's probably done more single-handedly to resurrect the real Maxwell equations and to point us in the right direction. And he has been claiming for years, Art, that the Russians really have a handle on this physics and have been using it primarily as a military weapon. Now, what's remarkable is that when they made that offer to, I believe it was the Indonesians, or was it Singapore, I forget exactly what southeastern country it was, southeastern Asian country, the only possible way that they could have offered that to create a cyclone and to put out those fires,
1: right,
0: is if they have control of this hyperdimensional technology, which may be known to other people as Tesla technology.
1: Uh-huh.
0: Because the name Nikola Tesla must factor very heavily in the discussion of how do you convert from theory to a practical engineering to important things.
1: All right. So this could slowly be built to literally a planetary scale.
0: It may not have to be slowly. This is where Frances Farwood comes back into the picture.
1: Yeah, let's talk about Frances. Very important. She's going to do a radio program, by the way, today.
0: That's right.
1: This morning on KFYI. She's going to be filling in for Barry Young.
0: Yes, in fact, the last time she did that, I was one of her guests.
1: Really?
0: Yes. Yes, it was a year ago.
1: Now, here's what I find to be really, really intriguing. She's in this race now in Arizona for... she's running to be...
0: Secretary of State.
1: And her opponent has gazillions of dollars. And she has almost no dollars.
0: Yep.
1: And she's actually... I'm hearing that she's ahead in the polls.
0: She is winning in the polls. Because people
1: incredible.
0: Are smart.
1: Incredible.
0: This is wondrously incredible. And it basically goes to my Jeffersonian streak, which is that most people, provided the right information, will make the right decision.
1: Well, this has not been the case in the past, though.
0: No, but remember, the physics is changing. And this physics, by the way, affects people. I don't want to digress here from Frances, but
1: right.
0: let's get back to its consciousness application down the line in the next few minutes. Let's stick with Frances. The reason that I am really supporting Frances, up to and including the point of showing up at a fundraising dinner next Monday night, July 20th, Magic July 20th, in downtown Phoenix at the Tempe Mission Palms Hotel Resort. We are holding a fundraiser for the Barwood campaign, and I am one of the speakers. She's the other one. And we're going to provide a lot of new data, particularly in terms of the Phoenix Lights and their relationship to the hyperdimensional model. Remember, Frances is being creamed in the local Phoenix press and by the local Republican Party because she dared, like the kid in that Dickens novel, what was the Oliver Twist? You know, when the little kid said, "Can I have some more, sir?"
1: Yep.
0: And she stood up and said, "Can I have an explanation, sir? You know, what were these lights?"
1: Yeah.
0: And they have creamed her for daring to ask the unthinkable question.
1: I know.
0: Simply for asking the question of doing her job for her constituents and saying, "What the hell flew over this city that was 2 miles wide and was seen by tens of thousands of people that you don't want to talk about?" And everything in the kitchen sink has been thrown at an honest political representative who dared ask the unthinkable. And the neatest thing is that her opponent has $200,000. I think Frances war chest at the last count was, what, $1,000, I think I heard tonight. And yet she is beating her opponent in every county that I have data now for in terms of polling in Arizona. Now, this is telling you something profound. It means that people are listening to radio. They're listening to your show. They're listening to the local radio shows there. They're listening to her positions. She has some very interesting positions on a wide range of issues. But her core issue is really our openness in government. It's basically, if you believe in the Constitution, if you believe in government of, by, and for people, at some point people have to count. And Frances Farwood is a lone voice saying people should count.
1: That's right.
0: And that's why on Monday night on the 20th at the Tempe Palms, I'm going to be showing up. It's one of these dinners where you actually, you know, they charge you some money, and then a major percentage of that money goes to the candidate.
1: Sure.
0: And what I decided to do, because we had a major political win in terms of openness, you and I, on this show, with a lot of help from our friends listening tonight all across the country, demonstrated that if enough people demand, a la Jefferson, redress of grievances from their government, even this government, something can happen, something magical. We got the pictures, Art, by demanding NASA

0: copy, and I said, go away and look at it. Well, he did. And he went on your show, and he kind of gushed.
1: I know.
0: The kind of thing to gush about. Now, coming back to Frances, the reason it's important that people turn out and support her at this dinner is, A, she needs money. She needs money for signs, she needs money for campaign stuff, you know, the usual stuff.
1: Sure.
0: But more important is, if you want to see a reason why she should be elected, remember, the Secretary of State of the state of Arizona is a heartbeat away from the governorship.
1: Right.
0: And the history of Arizona politics, kind of interesting.
1: Oh, it's fascinating.
0: More governors
1: come
0: have
1: and go.
0: Leaving unceremoniously.
1: I know.
0: And the Secretary of State sliding into the governorship. So in essence, this is really, guys and gals, an election for possibly the next governor of the state of Arizona. Now, can you imagine a person with Frances Barwood's integrity and mettle and strength of character and determination to serve being in a position of being governor of one of the 50 states and being able to say to the federal government, you open the files. You tell me why we're doing this and this and this, why you're flying over our seventh largest city in the United States, et cetera, et cetera.
1: I know.
0: And can you understand why the powers that be will do everything, including maybe move the damn planet, to keep her from being elected?
1: I know.
0: And yet at the grassroots level, the message is getting through. Her integrity is getting through. And I am not making this up. There was a poll recently, and this is how curious the politics are in Arizona. There was a poll recently conducted in most of the major counties. And the local media reported that the governor's, you know, numbers and the treasurer numbers. They did not report the Secretary of State's numbers.
1: Mm-hmm.
0: So Frances had to call a source
1: to get
0: those numbers.
1: Yeah.
0: And we cannot reveal the source because that's how hatchet these politics are now. But it turned out that the reason they weren't reporting them is because against her opponent, who has $200,000 for her $1,000 tonight, Frances is winning.
1: Well, maybe I believe in miracles. I mean, if you look at the recent California elections, there's been a similar pattern, and the people with the money in California lost.
0: They go down like a streamlined anvil.
1: Yeah, and that's something really new.
0: It's really new because people are beginning to get it, that money does not translate to integrity or honesty or service or anything. Now, there's one more very important point. There are two data points coming up on this very tightly contested election. The next data point for Frances is the primary, which is September 8th, I believe. Okay, let me check my data here. We have 57 days to the primary. Arizona is a structured primary, meaning that only Republicans can vote for Republicans, only Democrats can vote for Democrats, which means that if people want to see Frances elected, they have to get her on the ballot. They have to actually, she has to win the primary against her Republican opponent,
1: mm-hmm.
0: which means that people need to turn out in droves and register Republican so they can vote her into the actual race on September 8th. Then if they want, they can switch back
1: sure.
0: you know, to whatever party that they actually want to belong to. But it's the way the game is played. And this, at some level, politics art, unfortunately, has become a game.
1: Well, it's a small ray of hope. You remember the Who had a song called Won't Get Fooled Again? You remember that?
0: Yeah.
1: At the very end of the song, they said, new boss, same as the old boss. Well, Americans, I think, are starting to figure out that whichever boss from whichever party they elect, that's the way it turns out. New boss, same as the old boss.
0: Let me give
1: no
0: out
1: change.
0: A phone number here in case people want to support us and show up at this dinner.
1: Okay.
0: It's Monday night, the 20th. Now, remember, July 20th, we talked about on your show how
1: important very important
0: July
1: date,
0: 20th is.
1: I know.
0: Well, we picked this specifically just to kind of, you know, give it to the you-know-who. So the number for tickets for the Barwood dinner is 602-704-1040. That's 602-704-1040.
1: Got it.
0: We have a lot of listeners all over the country. Even in New York, they're still listening.
1: Oh, yeah.
0: You could fly in. This would be a real show of support. And for folks who can't be there, you know, if you just sent $1 to the Barwood campaign.
1: I know. She's like literally down to $1,000 of campaign money.
0: She's down to about $1,000. But if you just sent $1.
1: It's hardly gas money.
0: The reason this election is so important is because Frances is the only politician to have the guts to ask the unthinkable UFO question. Imagine if she makes it.

0: imagine the signal.
1: Well, Richard, there's a kind of a sea change going on in the whole UFO community. As you know, some major universities just announced they are going to study UFOs. They have said there now appears to be enough hard evidence to justify some major universities doing studies on UFOs. They don't conclude now that they're, you know, that they're extraterrestrial in origin, but they say there is now enough evidence. So, you know, so attitudes are changing.
0: Well, one of the things that I'm going to do, and I haven't even told Francis the details of this, is that we have developed some remarkable new political evidence of things that were occurring simultaneously at the other end of the country the night of the Phoenix Lights on March 13th, 1997. Mm-hmm. And for the first time, we're going to lay them out in terms of the national political scene and implications. This reaches, it turns out, all the way to Washington. So it will be a pretty interesting evening. If you show up and you pay the $85 for the dinner, you get dinner plus what we're going to talk about. If you only want to come for what we're going to talk about, that's only $50, all right? And about $25 of that ticket goes directly to Francis. We're trying to maximize the impact on her campaign. And for all those who can't be with us, if you just send a buck, guys, you can make a tremendous difference because she is winning the battle.
1: Do you have an address?
0: For Francis?
1: Yeah.
0: All right, we have a linkage on our website, which is you just go to our Enterprise Mission or to your website, Art Bell, and then click over to us. Her actual campaign, which is www.barwood.com, is linked on our site.
1: Okay.
0: I don't have, well, if I go through my paper.
1: All right, well, here, maybe after the bottom of the hour.
0: After the bottom of the hour, I will find it.
1: Okay? All right. In the meantime, let me ask you about this. Art, as I'm sure both you and Richard know, the scientific method is observe, hypothesis, test. Richard's theory of hyperdimensional physics is an interesting hypothesis, but as of yet, it is only just that, a theory. Richard has always been a proponent of, quote, good science, end quote, and I'm sure he does not propose that the classical scientific method be abandoned. So the question is, how does Richard propose we test the theory of hyperdimensional physics so we, as scientists, can move forward with solid, reproducible scientific evidence for this new model?
0: Okay, I will get to that right after I give this address, all right? I have found the bar.
1: Oh, you found it, okay.
0: I found it, yes.
1: All right,
0: yes.
1: Go ahead.
0: All right, send your dollar to Francis Barwood, P.O. Box 86189. That's P.O. Box 86189, Phoenix, Arizona, 85080-6189.
1: That's whoa, P.O. Box. Whoa, whoa, whoa. Yeah, I'll give that again. 850...
0: All right, let's start from the top. P.O. Box 86189.
1: Yep.
0: Phoenix, AZ. That's short for Arizona.
1: Thank you.
0: 85080-6189.
1: Okay.
0: And you can send more than a dollar, guys. In fact, you can send up to what? $720, I think, is allowed by state law.
1: Yeah, but even if that's all you sent was a buck or something.
0: Oh, my God. If just the people listening were to send $1, say, this is for God, country, and honesty,
1: yep,
0: the staggering impact on that election would be so profound, both psychologically and materially, that we would have a fascinating set of conversations in the weeks to come.
1: Well, we indeed may. I'm really looking forward to what would happen if she got elected. There'd be a lot of trouble in River City, and Benson would get real busy, and it'd be a fun time.
0: You know, the core thing that I am intrigued with Francis about, and I have been ever since we actually met, is that here is a politician who has vision. I mean, she expanded her envelope enormously by asking that unthinkable question. She had never imagined that UFOs would have anything to do with her lifestyle or politics or those who were neighbors or, you know, people she represented. And she did ask that question. And now that she's been fired at, you know, big cannons brought out, governor making fun of her, you know, the mayor talking to the tinfoil friends, that kind of thing.
1: I know.
0: She stuck to her guns. She's not shrunk from the hard questions on this. And people are getting the message, but not enough people in time to make the primary. So that's why she needs the help. That's why she needs people to convert to Republicans for the primary. And that's why I'm going there on the 20th to reveal some really remarkable things about those lights.
1: All right, good enough. When we get back, we will ask again about the scientific method and how we apply it to hyperdimensional physics to bring it from a theory to reality to practical application. This is Coast to Coast AM. All right, Richard, again, back. I thought this was a pretty good fax. The bottom line question was, how does Richard propose we test the theory of hyperdimensional physics so that we as scientists, this is one of them, can move forward with solid, reproducible scientific evidence for this new model?
0: It's an excellent question. Okay. I have composed a list of laboratory experiments going back now several years that are not very expensive, that we are going to, in the next several weeks, be carrying out. And we're going to, you know, list the experiments and then list the results. And in the next week, I am taking a special trip to discuss with a potential, shall we say, collaborator.
1: Okay.
0: The laboratory setup for doing exactly what the faxer proposes. That's on the laboratory scale. On the larger scale, one of the neatest things that really got me, you know, into this whole thing was that we tripped over, Torin and I tripped over, many years ago, 10 years ago now, in 88, 89, the astrophysical evidence that seemed to conform to the hyperdimensional model. And that was the locations on these planets all over the solar system, including the Sun, of the largest energy production centers being located at this 19.5 degrees latitude that I keep talking about over and over and over again. That's not accidental. That's a convergence of physical forces that are currently unmodeled by any known physics, climatology, geology, whatever. And what we have done in the paper is we have listed very specifically some key tests that we're now urging NASA and other NASA-contracted astronomical facilities to carry out, pursuant to their announcement a couple weeks ago of this so-called new planet. Remember the announcement that came out the day after we did our hyperdimensional show last time?
1: Right.
0: Of Susan Turaby, this young astrophysicist in Pasadena, who set up her own corporation, the Extrasolar Research Corporation, and got a grant from NASA to basically look for planets around other stars. Well, she found, as part of her Hubble observing time, this funny little spark of light at the end of a long streak in a dust cloud.
1: Ah, yes.
0: Of a double star system located about 450 light years away in Taurus, called, I think, TMC1, or Taurus Molecular Cloud Number 1.
1: Mm-hmm.
0: And what we've done in the paper is, using Susan Turaby's discovery, lay out when they, I mean, they are giving her everything in the kitchen sink to verify her discovery in the next couple of months, beginning in August, all right? They're giving her more Hubble time. They're giving her time on tech. They're giving her time on infrared telescopes. I mean, they're making everything available to Susan Turaby to verify that this is a planet. By the way, this is the same agency which has not taken any more pictures of Cydonia. Just want to put that on the record, okay? So one of the things we're proposing in the paper is that if Susan is looking at this object and trying to verify that it is a runaway planet, there are certain signatures in her data which will become apparent as she takes information from the various telescopes that will either support or refute the hyperdimensional model as applied to that kind of planetary system. And so we laid out those parameters in this paper, and they're there on the website. We then extended this to astronomy observations that could be made by NASA and or their subcontractors of major objects in this solar system, particularly the giant outer planets, Saturn, Jupiter, Uranus, and Neptune. What is probably not well known by most people, but they can know it if they go to the web, is that those four outer planets, the big guys, are all glowing. Remember the old textbook astronomy definition of a planet arc, that a planet shown by reflected light and stars shown by internal energy?
1: Yes.
0: Well, that definition has kind of lost its meaning. Because beginning in the 1960s, astronomers were stunned to find that the outer planets are glowing. In the infrared, they are actually emitting more energy than they're getting from the sun, which kind of blurs the line between a star and a planet. And for the last 30 years, there's been a lot of discussion in the literature as to, well, what really makes them shine? Why are they glowing? And there are various explanations proposed, and we'll get into those tonight. The bottom line is that I've been able to take their luminosity, and there's a set of graphs in this paper, and I've been able to plot, like the old Big Bang redshift plots that Hubble did, you know, 50
1: right,
0: years ago,
1: right.
0: And demonstrate that for some exquisitely inexplicable reason, by any mainstream model, all the glowing planets, including, by the way, I put the Earth-Moon system on that graph, fall on a perfectly straight line. Their glow is only dependent on one parameter, one thing, their total angular momentum, which is basically spin energy, all right? That's the spin energy of the planet plus the spin energy of any moons going around the planet.
1: All right.
0: You total those up, you put it on a graph, you know, X and Y axis, you get a beautiful straight line plot. In fact, the tightness of the plot is better by an order of magnitude or more than Hubble's original plot of galaxies that gave us the whole Big Bang model.
1: Wow.
0: At this early stage in this set of observations, so what I am predicting in the paper is, look, you want to test this model? The model says that the luminosity, if they're hyperdimensionally derived, will have one key difference with any other explanation that no one has yet tested. The luminosities should change with time, both short-term changes, days, months, long-term changes, years. And because NASA and the guys that work for NASA believe that this stuff is cosmological, meaning it's kind of cast in concrete,
1: mm-hmm.
0: it's on a huge geological time frame, once they got the luminosities pegged down from the Voyager and the Pioneer missions, they never went back and looked. No one has looked at the infrared signatures, the outputs of these planets, since the 1970s. Because they think it's permanent. On a geological time scale, they're constant. Our model says, no, boys and girls, they're not constant. Go look at them next week, next month, next year, and they will have changed. Now, there's
1: okay.
0: one mission.
1: Richard, these changes in luminosity.
0: Yep.
1: Are these changes concurrent with the changes we were talking about earlier, volcanism, the weather changes, and all the rest of it? Is that what a planet goes through?
0: Yes. Short answer is yes.
1: Good.
0: And because we... You like short answers?
1: I like... So do people on the grassy knoll.
0: Okay. There's a lot of correlating to be done here, and the neat thing is we have computers and the web, so we can all compare notes and do the correlating. And one of the things that I'm looking for are a few bright research assistants. I think I've got one pegged already, to help me now flesh out the model. There's really neat stuff to be determined here, and there's all kinds of mysteries that, if we're right, would be solved. I will give you one classic one, and it brings us back to what we discussed at the top of the show. Why are the Japanese interested in going to Mars?
1: By the way, somebody writes and wonders if you are not interested, perhaps, in defecting to Japan.
0: No.
1: Okay.
0: No, because I can't speak the language. And as you know, I like speaking.
1: That's right. And it would take you years and years and years to learn to speak in the machine gun fashion in Japanese that you're able to do it here.
0: Precisely.
1: Mm.
0: Anyway, one of the key mysteries about Mars is, all right, think of this, all right? You've got a planet which is farther away from the sun than we are, right?
1: Right.
0: So it's colder.
1: Colder, yes.
0: Okay. It's obvious that Mars had rivers, had lots of water.
1: Oh, yes.
0: Had floods.
1: Oh, yes.
0: Okay. Now you got a problem. Because in order to have floods and rivers and all that, Mars had to be warmer than it is now.
1: Correct.
0: How do you get a warmer Mars if Mars has always been exactly as far from the sun as it is now?
1: Mm-hmm.
0: Which, for the sake of argument, we can definitely assume, okay?
1: Well, let me take a stab at it that won't necessarily meet up with your hyperdimensional physics. But the warmth of a planet is to some degree determined by the density of its atmosphere.
0: Very good.
1: And that a lot of atmosphere that used to be there is not there anymore.
0: Very good.
1: So that's one possible answer.
0: Okay. Now, what you need to do is you put numbers to that, and when you do the numbers, and I'm not talking about our numbers, I'm talking about numbers in the literature, it doesn't really work. Sagan invoked what he called greenhouse gases, the same concept of Al Gore.
1: Yes.
0: There are natural greenhouse gases. They're primarily ammonia and methane. And in some of his early papers, Carl, in attempting to solve this really interesting puzzle, proposed that in the early billions of years of the solar system, there was a lot of methane and ammonia that was, you know, mixed in with the other gases of Mars' much more luxuriant atmosphere, and those gases would trap sunlight and then be like a blanket and keep the planet warmer and allow for liquid water and rain and oceans and all that. Okay?
1: Here, yes.
0: There's only one problem. Other guys said, but Carl, those gases are very easily destroyed by ultraviolet, and they did calculations showing that the greenhouse gases would dissipate, be ripped apart within years, and so there'd be no more blanket and no more greenhouse.
1: Hmm.
0: So, and there's another problem. The standard models of the sun claim that in the early years, you know, 2 billion, 3 billion years ago, when Mars was younger and was supposed to have these rivers,
1: right,
0: the sun itself was 30% dimmer than it is today. So you've got a compounded problem. You have a planet far from the sun, farther than the Earth, which would be even colder if the sun was 30% dimmer than it is now. Now, the elegant, exquisite solution to all this is that the current model for what makes the sun shine is wrong. It's not primarily thermonuclear fusion. It's hyperdimensional physics. And in that model, the sun was brighter then than it is now. Ergo, without greenhouse gas trapping, you could have rivers on Mars and a warmer Earth, and the paleontological evidence from Earth indicates that we have been getting cooler, and it used to be much warmer a long time ago on this planet, which all neatly fits with the theory and is part of the testing of the model.
1: All right. Richard, a lot of people are going to be reading your paper on your website, and they're going to want to respond to it. Now, you don't have email. For some indiscernible reason, you don't have email.
0: And because I don't have dummy on my forehead.
1: You don't seem to want email.
0: No. The simple problem is simple logistics, all right? I do not have the time to go through 300 to 500 emails per day. So what I'm trying to do is set up a filtering system. If people really want to reach me, there's a fax number on our website.
1: Mm-hmm.
0: All right? I answer the telephone more often than I probably should. So what I'm trying to do is to screen people who really want to care enough to not electronically dash off something, but put it on a piece of paper and fax it.
1: All right. Let us give out at least your fax number.
0: Okay.
1: All right.
0: 505. 771-0820.
1: All right. That at least gives somebody one way of responding to you.
0: Yep.
1: Okay.
0: Now, they can send, you know, email to, we're actually going to change this very shortly because it has gotten to where we want technical input and people do rely on email. But I have not been able to handle the logistical problem of thousands of emails per week. I mean, we're not keeping up with what we're trying to do now because we do not have paid staff. I mean, this is a very small research political effort to try to change a very big problem.
1: Mm-hmm.
0: And we do not have the bucks to do that.
1: Okay. Very good. Look, I would like to begin taking calls.
0: Good idea.
1: If you wouldn't mind.
0: Absolutely.
1: You wouldn't mind?
0: More than wouldn't mind. Let's do it.
1: All right. Is there anything you want to sweep up before the top of the hour here?
0: How much time we got?
1: I don't know. About 4 minutes.
0: Okay. Tom, the essence of good science is predictions that turn out right. We have two of them on the boards tonight.
1: Well, the essence of good science is not necessarily predictions that turn out right. It's predictions. It's the scientific method applied to predictions to either prove or disprove them.
0: Well, but if your theory is wrong, you're only going to know it if it's still true.
1: It's still good science to prove a theory wrong.
0: All right, we're talking process versus results.
1: Yeah.
0: All right, I'm talking results. All right, you'd like to have your models prove out correct.
1: Sure.
0: I mean, no one likes to spend their time doing something that doesn't work.
1: Well, I was just pointing out that good science can also
0: be proving
1: something wrong.
0: Yes, yeah. We are not in disagreement. Okay, 2 points. Remember the Podlenkov experiment?
1: No.
0: Anti-gravity over spinning superconducting chips?
1: Oh, yes, of course, yes.
0: Of course, yes.
1: Thank you.
0: Well, hot new news tonight. I cannot tell you my source. It is not on NASA's official website yet. But according to an impeccable source that I talked to this afternoon, not only did NASA conduct the experiment 3 days ago, but they announced through a phone call to my source that it turned out to be positive. They are getting null gravity, less gravity, over the spinning superconducting disk at the Huntsville Marshall Space Flight Center experiment.
1: Oh,
0: that
1: my.
0: That is predicted by standard theory.
1: Oh, my.
0: And it's exactly in line with the hyperdimensional model.
1: All right, now, give everybody a brief explanation of the experiment, which
0: please,
1: very brief.
0: Several months ago, there was a Finnish scientist named Pudlenkoff, who announced that if he took a disk of superconducting material and spun it and put a test mass that was not electrically conductive above it, that the little mass would lose weight. 0.3%, I think, was the number that was quoted in his paper, right?
1: Mm-hmm.
0: A lot of people were shooting at him. You know, there was a paper he was going to, you know, put out new, and then he had to withdraw it, and there was a lot of, you know, acrimonious finger-pointing and stuff on the Internet and back and forth. NASA's people at Huntsville, at the Marshall Space Flight Center, quietly announced they were going to set up the experiment and see if he was right. It has now been over a year, and in December and January, they reported null results. Now they're reporting, quietly to my source, positive results. Now, we tried to call one of the co-experimenters tonight, and it was too late back east to get confirmation directly for airtime. But the interesting thing, of course, is that normally when you run an experiment, you shouldn't get a null and then a positive, unless you've done something really wrong.
1: That's right.
0: That's part of the problem with the cold fusion people. When Pons and Fleischmann first announced their remarkable experiments, people couldn't duplicate them. Well, the hallmark of the hyperdimensional model is the things you do today, you can't do next Thursday. But you can do them next Saturday because it varies with time. It's cyclic based on literal astronomical phasing, where the moon is, where the planets are, how the planet rotates, all that stuff. It's geometric. And the modulation being geometric, it's not going to be reproducible every single time by anybody, anywhere, at any latitude, unless you take that into the equation.
1: But if, in fact, we have reduced gravity,
0: yep,
1: then that is the first little baby step toward eventually possibly even eliminating gravity or going to a negative state in which one could turn it around, turn the beat around, so to speak. And you would have a vehicle that would operate using gravity, virtually anti-gravity, yes?
0: Yeah, anti-gravity. And what my thinking is, and what we're going to talk about at the Barwood dinner, is that what the public NASA guys, the honest part of the system, are now beginning to duplicate is what the black projects have been doing very successfully for probably the last 10 or 20 years.
1: I can buy into that one. I think I had one of those things fly over my head. All right, we're going to pause here at the top of the hour. And when we come back, in those markets in which we come back, which are many, we are going to take calls. So if you have a question for Richard Hoagland, now is a good time to pick up the phone and begin to dial. You know the numbers. I'm Art Bell, and this is Coast to Coast AM. All right, you ready for some calls?
0: I'm ready.
1: Here it comes. Wild Card Line, you're on the air with Richard Hoagland. Hi.
2: Hello.
1: Hi, where are you?
2: I'm Jeannie from Sunrise, Florida, and I listen to you on WFTL, which I guess stands for W Fort Lauderdale.
1: That would be it, all right?
2: Okay. Can I ask you before I ask Richard a question?
1: I'm
2: going to be moving to Knoxville, Tennessee, the end of January.
1: Right.
2: Where would I listen to you there? Do you know, or could you find out and announce it maybe one night?
1: Yeah, I'll start looking at the list while you ask Richard a question.
2: Okay.
0: Would that be TNN?
1: No, that would be not TNN.
0: Okay.
1: That's in Nashville.
0: Okay.
1: She said Knoxville.
2: Ah. Yeah, Knoxville, a little further east.
1: Anyway, go ahead, ma'am.
2: Okay. I would like to ask Richard, I intend to send a dollar to Frances to help her, and like you said, if everybody would just do that, it wouldn't hurt anybody, and it would really help her. Could we do the same thing for you to help with whatever you're doing?
0: That's awfully nice. Actually, we checked with our attorneys, and yes, you may certainly do that.
2: Is there an address you could give us?
0: Yes, it's Enterprise Mission.
2: Enterprise Mission?
0: P.O. Box 1130, Placitas, P-L-A-D-I-T-A-S, which in Spanish means Little Plaza, Placitas, New Mexico, 87043.
2: Okay. What's the name of the town again? It's
0: Placitas. P-L-A-C-I-T-A-S.
2: Okay.
1: All right. If you're going to Knoxville, WNOX 990 on the dial, 10,000 watts in Knoxville, Tennessee, will take care of you.
2: Okay, that's AM.
1: Yep.
2: 990. Okay, great.
1: All right.
2: And I love your show. And
1: thank you.
2: Keep it up.
1: All right, take care.
0: Thank you.
1: East of the Rockies, you're on the air with Richard Hoagland. Hi.
3: Yes, I was wondering...
1: I can barely hear you, sir. You're going to have to yell at us. Where are you?
3: I'm in Odessa.
1: That's better. Go ahead.
3: And I was wondering if earthquake scientists have taken into account the gravitational pull of surrounding planets in their estimates of when or when not an earthquake might come.
1: I don't think so.
0: No, Art, you are forgetting Jim Berkowitz.
1: Well, no, I'm not. I'm saying that the majority of them would not give any credence to other planets. They might talk about the moon. They might. But even that conventional scientists tend to balk at. So there are a few rebels, like Berkland, but most of them, the answer would be no. You've got to admit, Richard.
0: Absolutely.
1: Yeah.
0: No, the effects we're talking about are not gravitational. They're hyperdimensional. Because in higher dimensions, which is what the hyper and hyperdimensional refers to, the planets, although in three dimensions are separated by, millions and billions of miles, in hyperdimensions, they're not separated. They are connected. So the forces and the interconnectivity and the effects all produce results in 3D that are not explainable by current theory, which is limited.
1: Okay, caller?
3: Certainly. I had one more question, if you don't mind.
1: I don't mind.
3: Yes. There's mention of an alignment of all the planets.
1: Right.
3: Within the year 2000?
1: I think it's May 5th of 2000.
3: Yes. I'm writing a fictional novel about the results of that. And I was wondering what your guest's opinion on...
1: Actually, it's rather a good question, yes. Richard, if you do think there is something to the gravitational effects of planets on each other, then what do you imagine might occur in a complete alignment of planets, if anything at all?
0: No. I did not say gravitational, except for the moon.
1: I'm sorry.
0: And Berkeley, gravity effects or not.
1: A hyperdimensional effect.
0: Exactly.
1: Thank you.
0: All right. In the hyperdimensional model, where energy flows losslessly, like in a superconductor,
1: right,
0: is when the angles are 120 and 60. Where you got a problem is when the angles are 90 degrees and 180. The alignment in 2000 is when they're at 180. So the problem is that those inner planets, the ones we can see, that's the alignment that we're talking about,
1: right,
0: is 180. The outer guys, the ones we're proposing have to exist,
1: right,
0: are coming into, I believe, a 60-degree relationship, which means it's probably not a good day in Mudville. Because what happens is that the 180 or the 90s tend to make the energy dissipate. It's like you're driving along the freeway at 60 miles an hour, and suddenly a brick wall appears in front of you. What's going to happen? So I would say that it's a non-gravitational effect, but the result could be the same in that we need to kind of watch this one.
1: So no definitive forecast, but something is liable to occur.
0: Why have the Japanese launched 5 months early? What I was hinting at earlier in the show is if there are people in the black world, the secret world of this technology,
1: right,
0: which we see on the NASA shuttle flights and all that, who know this is not theory, they know it's fact, and they are taking their plans accordingly, then prudence would suggest that you get out of harm's way. If you cannot put in place a system to divert harm, you got two choices, either divert it or get out of the way.
1: Okay, very good. We'll have to wait and see, I guess. West of the Rockies, you're on the air with Richard C. Hoagland.
4: Yes, Richard.
0: Yes,
4: you mentioned that at 19.5 north and south of the equator is a special latitude.
0: Right.
4: Isn't there also such a special latitude north and south of the poles, 19.5?
0: No. No, it's reference to the equator because that's the way the geometry works, and there are higher order latitudes,
4: mm-hmm.
0: like 30 degrees, 45, 60. It's curious that HARP, which is this huge electromagnetic installation funded by the Air Force and the Naval Research Lab, mm-hmm. is located north of Fairbanks, just about exactly at 60 north, and just about opposite the meridian of Giza, of the Great Pyramid. And the last show I did, I made mention that that was kind of coincidentally curious, because if you go back to Bearden's work, a la Tesla, you find that one of the ways to interact with the planet in a potential modification of these forces would be to use appropriate electromagnetic technology in ways that would attempt to interfere with the process which is changing the physics and causing the problem.
4: I see.
0: It's kind of like music theory, where
4: harmonics.
0: What you want is harmonics that are pleasing, and what we have currently are disharmonies. We have clashing notes. And the idea was massive electromagnetic technology, you could change the disharmonies into harmonies, which would, in essence, ameliorate the problem. But you need to do it on a big scale. And HARP is the biggest thing going that kind of looks like that might be one of the things they're doing in secret and not telling us.
4: I see. What about, like, Hawaii? Why is that longitude so special? Why isn't there, like, Hawaii volcanoes all across the planet?
0: Excellent question. And we don't probably have time for a really detailed answer. It has to do with the ideal versus the real. When you used to study physics in high school, they'd give you these classic problems, you know, Newton's first law, second law, third law. Then they would introduce you to a frictionless table with little hockey pucks sliding around on liquid CO2
4: mm-hmm.
0: to simulate a frictionless environment in weightlessness. Well, it kind of approached it, but it wasn't ideal. It was an approximation. The problem is that planets, real worlds, are not ideal. They're approximations. And so instead of having a ring of activity at 19.5, the activity tends to cluster at one point, at one longitude. And in our epoch, in our era, that longitude is under Hawaii. That's a kind of a simple explanation. It has to do with fluid physics in the real world.
4: Could the spin or this rate of the spin of the planet affect that hyperdimensional physics or energy?
0: The other way around. The physics changing is affecting the spin. And if you look in the paper on the web, there are two specific examples culled from the scientific literature that are really important evidence that we're on the right track. One is the change of dynamical time, meaning the spin of the Earth, relative to atomic time. Art advertises this atomic clock that resets itself and is accurate to 1 second in a million years.
1: Yep.
0: Well, we've added 20 seconds in the last 20 years.
1: That's true.
0: So that kind of throws that one into the ash can. There's something going on there not telling us.
1: Well, it's still accurate. It just means they have corrected for whatever.
0: It's accurate, but it's out of step with the rotational clock, and they have to keep adding seconds to bring them back into step.
1: That's right.
0: Mm-hmm. Something is rotten in Denmark, actually, in Boulder. Number two, gravity is changing. What?
1: I was laughing.
0: Thank you. Gravity is changing. I mean, gravity is supposed to be a constant, constant, constant. By the way, this gets to the really exciting thing about what happened to the dinosaurs. If you look at dinosaur, you know, skeletons.
1: Yes.
0: And you look at the size of these guys.
1: Right, they're big.
0: They're huge.
1: Yep.
0: no paleontologist now worth his salt has thought of the obvious problem, which is that you couldn't have Jurassic Park because the damn things would collapse under their own weight. There was a very brilliant engineer named Arthur Young who showed me a paper he had done many, many years ago. He was the inventor of the Bell helicopter, Art.
1: Right, right.
0: Before he turned to other things. And he was up in Berkeley, and I gave my first public presentation on the Mars data at his institute in Berkeley. Anyway, he gave me a little paper that he'd written, 20, 30 years ago, showing two curves parallel to each other. One, all the big guys that live on Earth now. Elephants, blue whales, big cats, lions, that kind of thing.
1: Right.
0: Rhinoceri. And then another line showing all the dinosaurs. And what he was able to form were two parallel curves showing that each large animal fit on a curve, but the two curves were not sequenced to each other. In other words, they were parallel. They were not contiguous, indicating to him that somehow gravity of the Earth itself had changed by a factor of a third between the time of Jurassic Park and now. Gravity has increased by a third since the time the dinosaurs lived, and only the hyperdimensional model, A, predicts this, and B, explains how it happened. And it goes to the heart of Tom Van Flandern's idea,
1: right,
0: which is a whole other show.
1: Right. All right. Wild Card Line, you're on the air with Richard C. Hoagland. Hi.
5: Hi, Art. Hi, Richard.
0: Hi there.
5: Yeah, hi, Art.
1: Yes, sir.
5: Hi, Richard. Sorry if I'm kind of talking too not too loud here. I just want to say it's a pleasure to be on the air with both of you.
1: Sure. Where are you?
5: I'm calling from Chicago, Illinois here.
1: All right.
5: And I was wondering, Richard, this is a question for you. Is there a anything to the isogonic value that changes with the Earth's magnetic north? Do you know what I'm talking about when I say the isogonic value?
0: No.
5: It's a variation that pilots use to correct for magnetic disturbance. You know, it's along the idea that true north is, a magnetic north is not really at true north.
0: Right. The north magnetic pole is located somewhere around Hudson's Bay, as opposed to the actual inertial pole of the rotation of the Earth.
1: Right.
5: And it drifts, doesn't it, towards
0: it,
5: the
0: it's
5: west?
0: It's slowly drifting, yes.
5: Towards the west, is it? Or is it like, is there a direction that it is going towards?
0: It absolutely is, and I don't remember whether it's east or west, but I know that pilots need to do corrections for magnetic compasses based on reports given by the government as to how much the drift is.
1: I believe it's to the west.
0: Okay.
1: Those have been the majority of the reports we've had, and
0: okay,
1: there are some pretty anomalous moves of magnetic north. I get faxes about it all the time.
0: Okay, again, this is wonderful work for correlations between those kind of things, polar wander, the so-called Chandler wobble of the Earth's axis. No one's doing this correlating because they don't think anything is connected. This model says all this stuff is really connected. We've got a meta-theory now. We now need to put meat on the bones and do the tabulations and see if the correlations are there.
1: Right. And so how do we get mainstream science to do that?
0: Well, I've had nibbles from Los Alamos. That's one of the reasons that we're here in New Mexico, because we're in the center of what I call the Black Triangle. We have three of the most incredible research labs located within 30 miles of me, all right? Sandia, Phillips, and Los Alamos.
1: And you've really had nibbles, huh?
0: We've had nibbles since our university presentation.
1: Well, that's a beginning. All right, we're going to break here at the bottom of the hour. Richard C. Hoagland is here. If you have a question, we're going to lay into the phones as we have this half hour very heavily. I'm Art Bell, and of course, this is Coast to Coast AM. Well, okay, back we go now to Richard C. Hoagland in the beautiful mountains of New Mexico. Richard?
0: Yes, sir.
1: Here they come. First time caller line, your turn with Richard Hoagland. You're on the air.
6: Good morning.
1: Good morning. Where are you?
6: I'm in North Dakota.
1: Okay.
6: Devil's Lake, North Dakota. We're experiencing flooding here.
1: Yes, sir.
6: As a good part of the country is right now. And I was wondering if it could be from the warming of the Earth from the inside. I know so much oil has been taken out, and oil is a heat barrier. Is that possible that we're being warmed from the inside out?
0: Not really. The main thing that's going on is on the surface in terms of weather. And what drives the weather cycle on the Earth is the evaporation and then condensation of the predominant component of the Earth's surface, which is water. I mean, they don't call this the water planet for nothing. And three-quarters of the surface is covered by oceans. And that water, when it gets into the atmosphere, you know, when it's evaporated, has to condense somewhere eventually. Mm-hmm. And I'm calling this whole thing now hyperdimensional weather because it's so capricious and funny weird things are happening. Like Dames predicted years ago, the jet stream would come down to the deck.
1: Yep.
0: Well, what you're doing is taking a current of air, which is flowing along at 150, 200 miles an hour, and then you're putting a kink in it. And so that 200 mile an hour jet stream of air suddenly touches the ground, which it never is supposed to. Well, it's those capricious things that the hyperdimensional model says have to happen because energy is building and energy has to go somewhere. If energy is building, it's going to evaporate more water. That water eventually has to condense somewhere. So the change of local weather and the change of large regional climate is in essence predicted by the changes in the fundamental drivers that behind the whole system, which is more energy in the system.
6: Could you use this as a map predicting all types of global changes?
0: In the best of all possible worlds, yes. The problem is that even with conventional physics and good old thermodynamics, the computer models, I mean, just look at your local weather forecast. How accurate, how far out are they? These are infernally complex equations to solve.
6: But I like you, believe that everything goes in cycles.
0: Right, but we don't have enough data, good data, because our lifespan, the lifespan of science, I mean, Art said a few minutes ago that according to the British, this is the hottest summer on record. Well, we only had records going back, 100 years maybe?
6: Yeah.
0: 200
6: yeah.
0: years? We're talking about changes on the order of thousands of years, if not 13,000 years for the half cycle that I've been gently referring to.
1: Right.
0: So we really have no hard data. Now, we have softer data. We have things like varves in lakes. We have flood strata levels of, like, the Nile. We have, you know, estuaries around, let's say, the big lakes in the southern part of the Soviet Union. We have gross climatological features. We have isotopic measurements in ice cores, but let me give you a caveat. If we're right, if this physics really is a physics, then all of the radioactive measurements and all of the climate data based on radioactive measurements like isotope changes is immediately suspect.
1: Mm-hmm.
0: And let me tell you why. A few months ago, there was a demonstration on Good Morning America. This is referenced in the hyperdimensional paper. And on live television, as part of a coal fusion experiment witnessed by Michael Gillian, the experimenters stuck an isotope of uranium, U-235, I believe, in the middle of the coal fusion device. U-235 has a half-life, meaning it takes X number of years for half the radioactivity to go away. That half-life is 4.5 billion years. They were able, with this machine, in time-lapse photography, to demonstrate that in about an hour and a half, they got half the U-235 to go away.
1: I saw that.
0: This is incredible.
1: This
0: is astonishing. This is impossible. This is hyperdimensional physics, which means that every single measurement of Earth climate going back 20 years, 50 years, 1,000 years, 10,000, 50,000, 200,000, based on radioactive measurements or isotopes, or even things like dating, like carbon-14 dating of archaeological stuff, has to be totally rethought because radioactivity is not a constant in this physics.
6: And that could throw everything off.
1: It sure could.
6: Well, thank you very much, guys.
1: Caller, thank you. Well observed, Richard. It certainly could throw a kink into carbon dating. Boy, oh boy, oh boy.
0: Well,
1: that'll make a lot of people happy, by the way.
0: Well, it simply means, Art, that we should be a little humble. You know, this science today is a process. It's a journey. It's not an end. We haven't arrived. And the sooner that we get off our pedestal and think that we know everything, the sooner we start saving people's lives, property, their future, their children's future. In other words, the sooner we start acting like adults instead of kids having tantrums saying...
1: Well, there's not a lot of humble, Richard, in science. There's more ego than humble.
0: But there has to be humble, and that's why we come back to Francis Barwood. The way we redress this is through a political process. Remember, the science that is being funded today, by and large, is being funded by all of us with our taxes. If we demand a certain standard, then we'll get it, but we got to demand it. And the only way to do that is through an intelligent political process with people of integrity.
1: I agree. Wildcard Line, you're on the air with Richard Hoagland. Hi.
7: Well, good evening or good morning, wherever you want to say it.
1: Mostly morning.
7: All righty. My name's Roy. I'm up here in Fallon right now. I'm a truck driver.
1: Yes, sir.
7: And Richard.
0: Yes, sir.
7: Good morning. When I was up there, I used to run flatbed quite a lot up north. And I ran up over into the Pasco, Kennewick area of Washington. And I ran in a compression chamber door that I'd picked up in California. I took this up to a laser technology station up there that was 3 miles square. That's 3 miles four different ways. And they said that they were set one up there, one up over in Europe, one over in Japan, and these were all laser beams that was going to check the gravitational pull from the planets and shifts in planets and stuff like that.
0: Okay.
7: And see if it... done anything on Earth. And if all of these matched at the same time, it showed gravitational pull. Are you aware of this?
0: I'm aware of it in theory. I didn't know exactly where the stations were or where we are with that.
7: Well, I thought they were blowing smoke up my you-know-what, because I've seen some interesting stuff as a truck driver in 10 years. But, I mean, I've got to tell you, Art, this was amazing. And the stuff they were telling me was far beyond my comprehension. It was just something that I wasn't sure if it was true, if they were blowing smoke up me or what, but I'll tell you what, this was amazing. And they had these compression chambers, because I guess they have to fill them all with these different kinds of gases. And they were saying that these gases is what shows if it goes off a line so much of 1,000 millimeter seconds or whatever. Like I says, I don't know the dynamics of it. But these chambers themselves were a heck taller than a two-story house and probably as wide as two semis wrapped around each other. I mean, these were huge. And they were all built. They had concrete tunnels built above ground all the way around. And every mile they had themselves what they call a pilot station. And on the very corners they had these huge buildings set up on each corner.
0: Which had prisms in them, I presume.
7: I never got to go into these main corners. I delivered a compression chamber to one of the mile center buildings.
1: God, I wonder what that could
7: I
1: be.
7: Would call them. Okay,
0: well, it sounds like an interferometer or a version of a ring gyro laser, where you send the beam around both directions and
1: right.
0: measure the clock times.
1: Right.
0: You know, and then you measure the phase shift. And yes, depending upon various atomic constants not being constant, you will get changes in the laser output at the end of the experiment. In other words, what we have is an in-crowd and an out-crowd. We have most physicists and most people thinking we have a certain science. Then we have other guys that somehow are part of the black world that know a lot more than the honest guys do, and there's no communication between the two, except randomly and occasionally when an honest guy will stumble across something.
1: Sure.
0: And then he is either, you know, he made an offer he can't refuse to come in from the cold, or he's turned into an idiot and made to seem like a laughingstock because he knows things he shouldn't know and he's not part of the in crowd. That's why we go back to Francis. Unless we have representative government that can bring these two worlds together, we're not going to be very happy on this planet very much longer.
1: East of the Rockies, you're on the air with Richard C. Hoagland. Hi.
8: Yes, good morning, Art.
1: Good morning.
8: Good morning, Richard.
0: Good morning.
8: My name is Carl, and I met with you in Phoenix last year at your meetings there in Phoenix.
1: Where are you, Carl, now?
8: I'm in Atoka, Oklahoma.
1: Okay.
8: Perhaps you remember I tried to speak with you several times there, and we never got a chance to really get into some of the deeper the things that I wished to cover with you.
0: Okay, if you say so, it was a very crowded night. 2,000 folks showed up.
8: Yeah. I just sent a letter to Miss Barwood and asked her to forward a copy of it to you.
0: Okay.
8: It has to do with part of the extinction cycle of events that's coming, part of the desynchronization of the moon's orbital gravity.
0: Oh, I remember. Yes, we did have a brief conversation. I remember very carefully that you had some pretty interesting stuff.
8: Yes. The problem that we face, Richard, is we are out of time, and if we rely on the politicians and the status quo, they're not going to do what has to be done in time enough to do it. So we literally face the total extinction of all the life on the Earth.
0: Well, all right, that's the ultimate negative. Let me try to ameliorate that just a bit, okay?
8: Okay.
0: If things were going on the way they are, I would agree with you. But what's going to happen, and this is going to be my one and last prediction tonight, Art.
1: All right.
0: We're going to see a couple of very interesting major events. And a lot of people are going to, unfortunately, get hurt. Those events are then going to sensitize a lot of other people that, oh, my God, it's not linear. Things are happening that we can't control. And that means that the bulk of the mainstream will begin to pay attention to where they're not even on the paper at the moment, all right? At that point, the neat thing is, this is the important thing everybody should take away from this conversation this evening, nothing I'm discussing has to be invented. It already exists. It exists in the black world of national security, of physics, of the Cold War, of the development of extraordinary toys. You know that old joke about what's the difference between boys and men? It's just the expense of their toys.
1: Right.
0: All these toys exist. They only have not been applied to the bigger problems because the guys with the toys don't know that they're applicable to the planet. They've thought of them as gadgets, as war toys, as, you know, part of the Cold War. They haven't thought yet on a scale big enough. But the fact is that when the mainstream demands answers, the answers are waiting in the black community, and it requires honest political brokers like Barwood to get at those answers quicker than we normally are going to be able to get to them.
1: Makes sense, caller?
8: Yeah. I spent 6.5 years in prison held illegally without due process of law in this United States of America because of some things that I discovered in 1988. I tried to have something done about that through the government and the FBI and CIA and Secret Service and some other people that I had dealt with when I was in the service.
1: Why were you in jail?
8: It has to do with the killing of a guy that ran a CIA operation in Palo Alto, California.
1: Were you accused of killing this guy?
8: No, not at all. In fact, I warned him that he was down for being bumped off, and he didn't listen, and he is no longer with us.
1: So then why were you put in jail?
8: Due to things that were not done when I asked for an investigation.
1: No. People are put in jail when they are convicted of a specific crime. What were you convicted of?
8: I set up a sting so that they would pick me up so that I could have my day in court.
1: Let me repeat the question one more time. What were you convicted of?
8: Pardon me?
1: What were you convicted of?
8: It was not a conviction, but I was thrown in for a machine gun that did not fire.
1: You were thrown in for a
8: machine gun that would not fire a round.
1: Well, there are laws regarding the possession of machine guns. I don't know about whether it wouldn't fire or not, but I guess I've gone as far with that as I can. West of the Rockies, you're on the air with Richard C. Hoagland. Hi.
9: Hi, Art. Hi, Richard. How are you all doing tonight?
1: Just fine.
9: My name's Richard also. I'm calling from Humboldt County, California.
1: Yes, sir.
9: Richard, I'd like to add, well, before I get into that, Art, I just want to ask you, what do you think the jump in circulation was for this month's issue of Penthouse? Because I know I don't usually buy it, but I thought they treated you well.
1: I thought it was a very good article, and...
0: I heard I was even mentioned.
9: Yeah, they
1: mentioned
9: you were,
1: as a matter of fact. That's right. I don't know. I'm more interested in the demographics. In other words, you wouldn't normally presume that, say, a lot of old ladies would go and buy a Penthouse, right?
0: True.
1: So when they get all the figures together after the month, it'll be interesting to see the demographics of their sales.
9: Uh-huh. Yes, I agree. All right, well, let's shift gears for a second here. Rich?

0: We know they were not flares, all right? We now have an astronomer who was the former science... He was kind of my equivalent at CNN,
1: mm-hmm.
0: who went to Phoenix, conducted his own investigation, and has come to an independent conclusion of any of us that, in fact, there was something real physical in the skies over Phoenix. And it was obviously operating on some kind of physics that is not currently known. Now, was it ours or was it theirs?
1: Mm-hmm.
0: There is evidence in both directions. And one of the things I'm going to present at the dinner on Monday night, the 20th, is evidence that Washington was in the loop, and there was a lot of phone calls and a lot of reaction to whatever took place over Phoenix. We have had a number of people over the years, Art, breaking cover and kind of revealing things that they probably shouldn't.
1: Right.
0: One of the models is that this is ours. And some guys decided, because this physics is so critical to our long-term well-being, to make a demonstration so that it would be undeniable that somebody has control of this technology and that it should be brought out in the openness, and that people like Barwood would be, you know, very effective in bringing it out.
1: So you theorize it may have been some kind of demonstration. All right, listen, we're out of time. The appearance in Phoenix on the 20th, is there a phone number?
0: There sure is.
1: What is it?
0: Want tickets? It's 602-704-1040. 602-704-1040 for the Barwood fundraising dinner.
1: All right, my friend. As usual, it's not really goodbye, but until next time.
0: Or, as they say in Paris, au revoir.
1: Yeah, they do say that. Richard, thank you.
0: Thanks, Art.
1: Good night, my friend. All right, that's Richard C. Hoagland, folks. And we will be back tomorrow evening. Got a very interesting show planned for you on Soviet defectors. You're not going to want to miss it. From the high desert, good night.
2: Many divorced fathers.

0: from the high desert
1: in the great American Southwest. I bid you all good evening and or good morning, wherever you may be across this great land of ours and well beyond. This is Coast to Coast AM, and I'm Art Bell. So great to be back. God, it's so great to be back. I guess it's in my blood, all right, and when it's gone, I miss it so horribly. I miss all of you, and I miss doing this program, and it's just great to be back. Anyway, let us look at the war news. Marines now aboard assault ships in the Arabian Sea are likely to be sent into Afghanistan. They're sending the Marines, possibly this week, to join the special operations troops already present. A Pentagon official speaking on condition of anonymity, "Please don't keep my name," said that as many as 1,500 Marines might go, but no final decision has yet been made, uncertain what missions they might perform when they get there. Probably doing what Marines do, killing things and breaking things. That's what the armed services do, and they're doing a very good job of it, too, in Afghanistan right now. A top UN envoy to Afghanistan said that power-sharing talks concerning post-Taliban government may begin next Monday in Germany after the rebels agreed today to participate in the discussions in Kunduz, the Taliban's last northern stronghold. Fighting is still absolutely fierce. Many are martyring themselves and blowing themselves up. It is indeed very fierce fighting. And FBI, this is a puzzle to me. This story is a puzzle to me, as a couple of others like it have been. Go figure on this one. An FBI microbiologist, speaking on condition of anonymity, said today there were easily billions of anthrax spores in a letter addressed to Senator Patrick Leahy. Billions, mind you. Enough to poison millions. Elsewhere, an elderly woman, this is what I don't get, living in rural Connecticut, was diagnosed with inhalation anthrax. This lady is 90.

0: years old, in her 90s, actually. It is the most deadly form of the disease. One would imagine at her age it's going to be a real difficult pull back to health if she's able to. She is in critical condition. Nobody, of course, can explain how she contracted anthrax. It would be, if confirmed, the first case of anthrax in the state of Connecticut. And you know, I wonder what's going on with this story. And stories like it. Now, surely you understand the anthrax cases in the, you know, in the media. They were sent letters. You understand the anthrax cases in the government. However, these seemingly random cases that have shown up, and there have been several of them now, people with no connection to anything that has any relevance to what's been going on, coming down with inhalation anthrax. And you notice you get these stories, and then these stories simply disappear. They just go away, and you never get any follow-up to them. Actually, that occurs with an awful lot of stories, doesn't it? They just go away, and you never get a follow-up. Go figure. Climate experts at the University of Michigan's Biological Station in Pellston say that rising global temperatures could result in mild winters with little snow over the next 50 years in Michigan. Climate change is a result of rising carbon dioxide in the atmosphere, one of the so-called greenhouse gases, carbon dioxide released when fuels such as gasoline are burned. In Michigan, where it ought to be really, really, really cold, it may not be so cold. The next few decades, in fact, may become with regard to summers, most definitely longer and hotter, and winters will start to become shorter and warmer with less snow. Won't that be interesting? Isn't it interesting to watch the changes in the world going on around us? For example, yesterday I told you there was a new iceberg, all adrift now from Antarctica, a 233-square-mile iceberg has broken off the Pine Island Glacier in the Antarctic, and that makes it about 25 miles long and 9 miles wide. Oh, my. My, my. So, you know, our satellite sensors find these things as the Antarctic continues to basically melt. Some world we're in, huh? Really some world. The sun continues to be incredibly active. The scientists appear to have missed the peak. Now, there may be some argument about that, but, you know, every 11 years we have a peak in the solar cycle, and then we have an 11-year low, head toward a low for 11 years. We should now be headed toward the low, but certainly the amount of activity wouldn't indicate that is the case. So something's going on. Here comes the sun. All kinds of comment on last night's show. What a blockbuster show, huh? Atlantis. Now, Paulina Zelitsky, in an interview, now says not only do they have the side scan radar showing an ancient city, buildings, roads, pyramids, everything you would associate with a city in the sand, half mile, 2,200 feet below the Atlantic. I mean, now they've got photographs showing symbols on stones 2,200 feet below the ocean surface. We may have found Atlantis. And a lot of comments. Hey, Art, the show last night was great, particularly drawn to this description Plato gave of the structures on the island of Atlantis. It seems to me that the way they constructed the rings of walls covered with blue, white, and black material, and the temple in the center with a copper roof and water in between the walls, probably salt water, could be the largest natural battery ever made. This whole island could have been a power plant, possibly producing enough power to mine copper, even at great distances. This is from Wendy, and I thought that was a brilliant idea. And indeed, it could be the case. Who is to say that the ancients did not have technological capabilities of their own? that would rival and in some cases, in some ways, surpass ours. After all, we know that in Egypt, they moved stones that were unmovable, things that could not have been moved. In fact, you go to Egypt, I did, and you stand with Zahi Hawass, and he will tell you, he will show you how stones can be split, how it can be split, granite can be split, but gosh, you ask him how it got way up there, and he shrugs his shoulders, and he goes, "Ah, this is the mystery. We don't know. And indeed, they don't know, and it's possible there's all kinds of ancient technology, including giant batteries, that the ancients could have used, even power in some way, virtually from the air, powers that we don't understand and we haven't used in a long, long time. And speaking of that, I'd like to have a lot of you comment, if you wouldn't mind, on how you're going to feel when this story breaks. Are you going to be surprised? I mean, that everything that we thought was true isn't true. And that mankind has been here for a very, very, very long time. Much, much longer than we've previously thought. Now, I understand a lot of paradigms are going to come crashing down. But I also understand a lot of you are not going to feel crushed. Do you understand that many will? That many people's belief systems are wrapped around, you know, what they were sure was true. That the ground we stand on, the continents we're on, are solid, and we don't have to worry about comets and asteroids and land sinking a half mile below the water and civilizations virtually becoming erased. It's going to be a hard pill to swallow that all of this is possible, because if it happened once, it can happen again. Here's another one. Great show on Atlantis, on the Atlantis Find. It's quite possible that the reason the U.S. Navy would not reveal such a... and this is really interesting. I mean, you know that in the waters off Cuba, both Russian and American submarines have prowled those waters for years and years and years, hunting each other. Anyway, he goes on, it's quite possible that the reason the USN wouldn't reveal such a find is that it could compromise sensitive information, where our subs patrol, how deep they go, and so forth. Or they could simply say, it's not their job, which would be literally true, but amazing when you consider the implications. If scientists insist the ruins at such depth would be impossible, then Arthur C. Clarke is right, and the scientists must be wrong. And I would think you would want to comment on this, and I would love to have you do so. So in this hour, and we're open lines this hour, by the way, I'd love to have you comment. The implications of this are just incredible. Absolutely incredible. Hey, I'd like to welcome a new affiliate. KWCK in Searcy, Arizona. That's S-E-A-R-C-Y. I don't know where Searcy, Arizona is. Anybody out there know? 1300 on the dial in Searcy, Arizona. KWCK, welcome to the network. In a moment, we'll continue, and open lines are coming up, so if you've got the numbers, let's rock. Next hour, we're going to be talking with a Dr. Ralph Merkel about nanotechnology. And that's another subject I'd like to talk with all of you about, is technology in general, nanotechnology specifically. It's a really, really, really interesting topic to me. You can look at technology in many ways. A lot of people reject it. Oh, I don't need no damn computer. I'm not going to participate in that. And in the end, though, as the world races forward, and it surely is racing right now, the quickening is well underway, as the world races forward, it may be the only thing that will save us. As nations develop all kinds of horrible biological weapons, nanotechnology may save our butts, or it could be the end of our butts. We'll see. All right, minutes into the night we go now. Open lines, anything you want to talk about is fair game. I put a fair amount on the table, so grab what you wish and run with it. East of the Rockies, you're on the air. Good morning.
1: Good morning, Matt. This is James calling from Rutland, Mass.
0: How you doing?
1: Not too bad. So I heard some of the Atlanta show last night.
0: Yes, sir?
1: We're about 3 miles from the radio station where I work overnight. For some reason, we always lose you the last couple hours. Just bad reception doesn't come in.
0: Radio conditions have been very, very, very odd lately due to the activity on the sun.
1: But I like the theory that we may have been more advanced than we are now at some point.
0: I don't know if I actually buy that. How about this as a theory?
1: Okay.
0: That we could have been a pretty good technological civilization then, but in a different way than we are now. In other words, a totally different technology that we don't begin to understand right now. Maybe Tesla understood a little bit of it. But do you understand what I'm saying? Technological, but in a different way.
1: Oh, yeah, Tesla, like a wireless electricity. You know,
0: yes, kind of. Yes.
1: I like it. I buy it.
0: Yeah, I buy it, too. Does it bother you?
1: No, not at all. Maybe gives us hope.
0: Maybe it does. Thank you very much. That's, I think, the way I digest it as well. On the one hand, it is going to break apart a lot of paradigms and things that people believe in, religious beliefs and all the rest of it, but I think religion will survive such a revelation. I think I will survive such a revelation. And, frankly, it really intrigues me. I'm not threatened by it, nor scared. Are you? West of the Rockies, you're on the air. Hello.
2: Hi, Art. How are you?
0: Okay, sir. Where are you?
2: San Diego.
0: Okay, you're on the air.
2: Okay, what I wanted to say is a few nights ago, Ian Punnett had some guy on talking about the Dead Sea Scrolls.
0: Yes.
2: And he stated that the Dead Sea Scrolls don't mention Jesus. And I wanted to say that that is inaccurate. In 1973, the contents of Cave 7 were translated, and they found 9 New Testament documents in there. And
0: well, whether Jesus is mentioned or not, is that going to affect your...
2: No, not at all. But
0: I didn't think so.
2: Not at all. But he made it. You know, he made that as if that was a truth, and it's not. 9 New Testament documents were found, and they were dated to the first century.
0: Mm-hmm.
2: And in fact, the London Times, Los Angeles Times, and New York Times, and the Biblical Archaeological Review stated this as a, you know, an archaeological fact. But
0: you sound like you're upset.
2: I am a little bit, because he offended some of the audience, and he stated, you know, an archaeological dishonest.
0: I sense, sir, you're going to be a perfect person for me to ask a couple of questions.
2: Sure.
0: I understand where you're coming from, but where you're coming from makes me realize you're going to be great for this. There's increasing evidence that everything that we believe to be true about the origins of man may be totally, totally wrong. Even some of what's contained in the Bible about, you know, when creation occurred and all the rest of it may simply be wrong, and there may have been civilizations millions of years ago. How do you digest that kind of information?
2: Well, first of all, I would examine those evidential claims, and a lot of that's conjecture and theory and speculation.
0: Ah.
2: And I deal with facts and archaeological truths and real evidence. You know, so if they can actually provide that evidence, then we'll deal with it at the time.
0: Yeah, but even a lot of the stuff you're talking about is argued back and forth and debated by many people. You simply accept that as fact and want to hold out for harder evidence to believe anything else, correct?
2: Well, what is argued? You mentioned that it's argued. What exactly are you referring to?
0: Well, I mean, people argue all kinds of things about the creation, for example.
2: Yeah.
0: There's a great debate that rages about all of that, and I'm sure you solidly believe in creation, don't you?
2: Yeah, I do.
0: Uh-huh.
2: It is true that scientists are debating that. There's the young Earth theory, the old Earth theory.
0: Oh, yes.
2: I personally subscribe to the old Earth, you know, theory, that the universe is billions of years old, because I think the greatest scientists, you know, have proven that. But
0: what if man is proven to have been around long before the Bible says he was created? Now, isn't that a bit of a problem?
2: Well, if it can be proven, then we'll deal with it then, but I don't think it's been proven yet, you know.
0: If it were to be proven, just for the sake of inquiring of your mind, if it were to be proven, how would you, but if it were to be proven, sir, that's okay. The question. You use the word proof yourself, so I'm just giving you a hypothetical. If it were to be proven, how would that affect what you think?
2: It wouldn't affect it at all. It would just show that the book of Genesis is a mystery, you know, and, you know, all truth is of God, you know. So
0: yes, but now you believe it to be a fact, right? Genesis, what you read in Genesis,
2: yeah.
0: To be a fact. And so if there's proof that it's wrong, you would simply say it would prove the book is a mystery.
2: No, if they can prove that man, you know, predates our current views, it doesn't refute Genesis. It just shows that we haven't fully, you know, uncoded Genesis and fully interpreted it.
0: I see. So we haven't quite read it right.
2: True, yeah.
0: Okay. I appreciate your point of view, and I thank you for calling.
2: Thank you.
0: Take care. That is really, really interesting. You know, I could sense I had a hardcore person of faith here. And isn't it interesting to listen to his answer? Did you listen very carefully? I mean, on the one hand, until he hears differently, everything in Genesis is an absolute fact, right? But, you know, if the scientists come along and prove it's not a fact, then he would convert what he believes very quickly and easily, and he would say to himself, well, it just means we haven't read it and interpreted the whole thing correctly. And maybe that's how those of great religious faith will get by all of this. And maybe we'll get by all of this. I'm Art Bell. From the high desert, corrupt Nevada, this is Coast to Coast.

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1: Ah, you lied to me. You blew it all sky high. You told me where we came from. And you lied. You said it was all in the book. That's why a few will react, but maybe not all. That caller was very, very interesting, wasn't he? You lied to me. We'll be right back. Ah, the crack of thunder. Back into the night we go. West of the Rockies, you're on the air. Good morning.
2: Yes, first of all, I want to say that this Atlantis business,
1: yes,
2: this is all the devil's deception. It is being propagated and perpetrated by people like you.
1: Wait a minute, what?
2: Media.
1: Wait a
2: this
1: minute.
2: Is why I am against media pornography.
1: Wait.
2: Pornographization of the media.
1: Wait.
2: Wait.
1: Let's have an adult discussion about this.
2: First of all, look.
1: You're
2: insulting me again.
1: No, I'm not insulting. I'm trying to have a dialogue
2: with
1: you.
2: Every time I talk to you, it's insultation from you.
1: Oh, insultation? Let me tell you something. I could never do half the job on you that you do on yourself. Now listen to me for just one moment, would you please?
2: I'm listening.
1: All right, good. If science finds through the method science uses, which includes video cameras and all the rest of it, that there really is a city below the waters in Cuba. And yesterday we got evidence that there is.
2: I'll tell you what they're doing. The same pornographers that are creating that Star Trek are doing this as special
1: pornographers. Pornographers did not create Star Trek.
2: Why would you? Haven't you ever
1: Star Trek is one of my favorite programs.
2: It's a very pornographic. It's pornographic.
1: Star Trek?
2: Yes.
1: Star Trek is an icon of American science fiction. It is
2: part of the media pornography that is assaulting our nation. Star Trek is just among... It's terrible. If you've ever seen that show with that 69 or whatever they have...
1: I have seen every single episode of Star Trek. The original Star Trek with Captain Kirk...
2: You're in league with the media pornography.
1: You don't love Captain Kirk and Spock.
2: Captain Kirk... If you happen to know, Captain Kirk was... Who was he played by? A Canadian.
1: So?
2: A Canadian.
1: So?
2: Jim Shatner is a Canadian operative.
1: Operative?
2: That's correct.
1: Operative?
2: He's one of the Canadian subversives.
1: William Shatner is a spy for Canada?
2: The Canadians are in control of the media in this country.
1: Oh, my God. Give me one shred of evidence that Canada is anti-U.S., that Canada is...
2: I have it for you. I have it. Aha. The X-Files. In fact, when I called before to talk to Chris Cater, who was the creator of the X-Files when he was on, you put me on hold. You would not allow me to be on the airwaves with him because you knew I would confront him with the light and the Lord's truth, and I would bring the new revelation forward against him because the X-Files is Canadian pornography meant to disrupt the mind and distrust our government. It's all about how the American government is evil.
1: Hey, J.C., how do you feel about Hollywood?
2: Hollywood is a cesspool.
1: A cesspool.
2: Yes. You've never allowed me to speak about my cause. I run CLAMP, the Christian Legion Against Media Pornography. Hallelujah.
1: So you're leading a sort of a charge against...
2: Yes, I am. Uh-huh. The Christian Legion Against Media Pornography, and Hollywood is the stronghold of the pornographers. And there's more pornographization in our media than just sex. If you've ever seen the food shows that are coming out of Hollywood, where they garnish all this food and dress it up and make it look all succulent and tempting.
1: Get back to sex for a second. Do you honestly think sex is... I mean, sex has a place, right, Jason?
2: No.
1: Even you've probably had sex. Haven't you had sex?
2: Listen.
1: Come on, answer the question.
2: I am not going to give you titillating stories about my life.
1: Ah, there are titillating stories to be told, are there?
2: No, you're twisting my words around.
1: No, I'm not.
2: Sex is evil. Sex is a punishment by the Lord.
1: Sex is a punishment by the Lord?
2: Sex should be accomplished. Listen. Okay, the act of reproduction can be accomplished in two strokes, two thrusts. One for insertion, one for completion.
1: Good Lord.
2: I'm so righteous. I'm done in one.
1: JC, you know something I've never asked you that I'd like to ask? Are you married?
2: That's none of your business.
1: That's true. I just thought I'd ask.
2: Well, you ought to know. You've been running around in my bushes all this time. you call my home.
1: I call
2: you
1: your home.
2: Number,
1: now, you've been accusing me of that for years. I don't call your home. I don't know where you are, and I don't care.
2: Well, yes, you do.
1: Actually,
2: me up, and you use that silly voice of yours to taunt me. Now, listen, you're trying to distract me from my message, which is the new revelation
1: yes.
2: and the new commandments, as
1: yes.
2: I've been charged with the Lord's work. And all this time, you insult me. You called me Uncle Fester last time. You called me a coward. How dare you? I think we ought to settle this like men with our fists.
1: Really?
2: Half the time.
1: You want to have a fight, J.C.?
2: Out behind the woodshed?
1: Yeah.
2: Anytime, Mr. Bell.
1: All right, as long as my back is in condition, J.C., okay. I'm ready for you, brother.
2: You are a liar.
1: Oh, yeah, come.
2: You are the coward.
1: Come get a piece of me, J.C.
2: You're the liar. You're the coward. And I was talking about the media pornographization of food. And you didn't let me finish my point.
1: Please finish that. Yes, please finish that.
2: These cooking shows, which are appealing to our gluttony. No wonder there's so many fatsoes stocking the snack bars in this country.
1: So you watch food shows, do you, J.C.?
2: Listen, I watch in reconnaissance. I am going on reconnaissance missions. I have to know thine enemy, and I'll tell you. They dress the food up. They make it look so succulent and tempting, and inviting people to gorge
1: themselves. Hey, J.C., do you watch The Iron Chef?
2: Yes, I did.
1: I knew it.
2: Because who was in charge of Iron Chef? William Shatner! William Shatner was on The Iron Chef.
1: J.C.
2: That's what I'm talking about.
1: J.C.
2: I'm talking about this glorifying food.
1: Goodbye. J.C., you're fading away. You're fading away. You're going. You're gone. That would be my limit of J.C. For tonight. First time caller line, you're on the air. Hello.
3: Hello. I'm just giggling. I can't help it.
1: And nibbling on a pornographic carrot, probably.
3: Oh, I have to redefine pornography, first of all. And then we need to let the world know that there's an Art Bell up there terrorizing this poor man.
1: I'm
3: my name is Valerie. I'm from Ohio.
1: Oh, yes.
3: And I'm just a new listener. And I listen to you, I try to sleep, but I can't sleep when I listen to you, so. What I'm interested in is the young gentleman that was talking about Genesis, and I guess I missed something when he talked about that this was going to redefine how we felt about creationism.
1: Well, I said that. He said, and I thought it was very, very revealing, he said that, look, what's in Genesis right now is absolute fact. However, if they find something that disputes that, that shows that it's not fact, then all it means is that we didn't read Genesis the right way.
3: Yeah, I think you're right. I agree.
1: That's what he said.
3: I agree that if that's the fact, then maybe we didn't read Genesis the right way. But even if it's not right, even if, and I'm so excited about them, finding all these things. Matter of fact, probably about 6 months ago, I saw a program on cable, and I couldn't tell you what channel it was on, but they were talking about finding this this find around Cuba.
1: Yes.
3: And at any rate, I think, when we talk about creationism and God, and I'd like to think of myself as a spiritual person, but if the Lord created the earth first and then he created man, then he used what was here on the earth to create us. And then that's what we try to do with the things that we create.
1: Do you consider yourself a religious person? You said spiritual, and I have a feeling in today's lexicon there's a difference.
3: Well, I guess maybe I'm both then.
1: Uh-huh.
3: Because, I'm a true believer in God and a higher force. Whatever you may want to call him.
1: Okay, well, his name has to be God. I mean, if my last caller were on the line, he would tell you it must be
3: his
1: God.
3: His name is God.
1: I appreciate the call. Thank you. Yes, it has to be God. No other name will do. Is that true in today's modern world, that there's a difference between a spiritual person and a religious person? I think there is. A lot of people seem to sort of cherry-pick what they want to believe, reject a lot of traditional values and faiths, and nevertheless claim they are spiritual in their own way. And I guess that's right. Wildcard Line, you're on the air. Hi.
4: Hi, Art. Is that fight between you and J.C. on pay-per-view, by the way?
1: If not, it probably ought to be.
4: I'd love to see that. Anyway, people say about these ancient civilizations that they were technologically superior or whatever. But the thing
1: not,
4: is...
1: Not, now here we go again.
4: Okay.
1: Not necessarily superior.
4: Right, exactly. And that's my point because, and here's my two cents. Now we have the Earth here tilted at 23.5 degrees or whatever. Plus you have evidence, solid evidence of these cataclysmic events. Now, maybe the reason why we supposedly can't access this ancient technology is because the environment itself was different. Or maybe the magnetosphere was different. Some people say that there was a watery-like shell around the Earth instead of what we have now. And if the environment was different, maybe those people didn't need, like, telephones.
1: Well, you could be absolutely right, but I'll tell you something.
4: Mm-hmm.
1: I would not lay my money on that. I would lay my money on all that could be done then could be done now if we knew how to do it. I think our science proceeds in a certain way, in a certain linear fashion, our science does, and there could have been a whole different science based on a whole different set of rules.
4: And that's why I think the people who are going to be affected by whatever new revelation is coming is not going to be the people of faith or the religious. It's going to be the scientific community who thinks in this linear, step-by-step, we know it, and, you know, that egocentric, that's what's, those people are going to be shocked and will not be able to adapt.
1: Hail William Shatner.
4: Bye-bye.
1: Take care. East of the Rockies, you're on the air. Good morning.
5: Hi, Art.
1: Hello there.
5: How are you?
1: How am I? That's an interesting quote. Pretty good, actually. Thank you.
5: I think that it was an interesting comment with the previous caller. It's definitely the scientists, but it's the scientists who are going to repress all this stuff.
1: Well, and they do that very well.
5: Yeah, and I thought the Atlanta show, I didn't hear all of it. I heard bits and pieces. Was fascinating, and I'm really interested in the subject. And I'm assuming I can go on your website and get more, what I missed.
1: Always.
5: Okay. I just feel that certainly there were civilizations, I believe, more advanced than ours. Lemuria, I don't know very much about, and Atlantis. I'm looking here at the map. I think...
1: I say again, advanced, but in a different way,
5: right.
1: I believe. Really, I do. I think there's a lot of things that were discovered long ago were used to move stones, giant stones that could not be moved. There was a man who built something called Coral Castle in Florida who appeared to have the secret and went to his grave with it.
5: Mm.
1: But there's plenty of evidence, more than anecdotal, that some other technology existed. I'm sure it's still there. We just don't know how to access it.
5: Some other form of energy.
1: Yes, ma'am.
5: And I've heard... a theory previously about Atlantis, about crystal energy, and that actually because Atlantis is under the Atlantic, somewhere off the coast of Florida, it's partially causing the Bermuda Triangle. But I like this Cuba thing, and if you look at the map just west of Cuba, wasn't there supposed to be a huge meteorite that hit there in the Gulf?
1: Yes.
5: Which certainly would have buried Atlantis.
1: Could have, yes.
5: I hope this is Atlantis. I think that these people who lived in Atlantis probably did come from another star system. And I think that there are people from that race still here.
1: Entirely possible.
5: Star people.
1: Entirely possible. And there may be many descendants of those star people. Some of us may be those descendants. Anything's possible.
5: Right. And I think Jesus was one. And so that Christian caller, aside from Genesis, there's no reason why any of this would repudiate Jesus being this being of light. That's exactly what he was.
1: Yes, sir. Yes, ma'am, rather. I'm sorry. yes, a being of light. And many have described him exactly that. I mean, you could be absolutely right. I would be the last in the world to reject what you just said.
5: Mm-hmm.
1: Okay?
5: Okay.
1: All right, thank you very much. Last in the world to reject anything like that. On the international line, you are on the air. Hello.
6: Yes, good morning. This is George speaking from... Oslo, Norway.
1: Oslo, Norway?
6: Yes, yes.
1: Aye, aye, aye. It must be, what is it now in Oslo, middle of the day?
6: Actually almost 8 o'clock.
1: In the morning?
6: Yes, sir.
1: Yeah,
6: and
1: that would make sense, right.
6: So, but we don't see the sun yet. It won't be up for another half hour.
1: Oh, that's right. You're way, way up north.
6: Yeah, actually, we're about as far up as Anchorage.
1: You sound, if I'm listening correctly to your accent, you are a Canadian.
6: Yes, that's right.
1: Uh-huh. And what are you doing in Oslo?
6: Well, I'm actually working as a scientist here at the university.
1: Oh.
6: And actually, that was part of the reason why I called, is because after having listened to some of their previous guests, I have to say scientists have just as much of preconceived ideas and embrace their favorite and pet theories as much as, let me say, people who are hardcore spiritualists. So
1: maybe even more so.
6: I would have to say you're probably right, because for us, embracing a lot of those theories is good for us financially and for careers.
1: Well, though, did you know that the Brookings Report, which dealt with, you know, how the public would react if there were a revelation that we had been visited or are being visited by extraterrestrials, indicated that the chief group to be upset by this, first in line to be upset by this, would be scientists. They would totally freak out, and they're not ready for it.
6: Oh, you're absolutely right. You're absolutely right. And when I talk to my fellow colleagues here in Norway about UFOs and other phenomenon that are, you know, a bit on the outside of what is, let me say, measurable to most people, they treat it as if you know, I'm some kind of a dope smoking fiend.
1: You're not, right?
6: No, I'm not.
1: I'm sure they do. I mean, it threatens everything that they believe, and so. Yeah, I mean, they would just they'd find any way to put you down.
6: Yeah, no, you're absolutely right. It's there's so many vested interests, and I think probably the best example is the arguments you hear about climate change and the causes and the extent of human effects on climate change. That there are so many groups that are have and scientists that have funded from one end or another. That it really muddies the water and you know, really confuses things instead of helping humanity figure out exactly what we can or cannot or should or should not do. It's it's a shame, really.
1: You're originally from Canada, even though you're in Norway, so you might want to say a good word or two about William Shatner.
6: Oh, yeah. Well,
1: actually,
6: I've heard a few stories about William Shatner, and anyway, that's a long story. I don't want to get into it.
1: No kidding. You all haven't sent him down to spy on us, have you?
6: No, actually, we've sent Michael J. Fox down to spy on us.
1: So how long are you going to be in Norway, and how do you like it there?
6: Oh, I love it. It's just great.
1: I was there a few years ago, and it is just beautiful.
6: It's absolutely fabulous, especially when the snow starts falling. It, you know, everything's just completely snow covered, and it's not oppressively cold. In at least here in Oslo, because we've got the Gulf Stream coming through to just take a bit of the edge.
1: For the moment, you have it. Now, I read a story before I last left because of my back about the Gulf Stream having slowed about 20% in the last X number of years, and if the Gulf Stream should ever stop. Do you have any idea how much trouble England and a lot of Europe, even where you are, would how much trouble you'd be in, how cold it would suddenly get?
6: Well, we would be in deep doo-doo.
1: Yeah.
6: And I know exactly the report you're talking about.
1: Oh, you do? You're aware of that?
6: Oh, absolutely. And I've discussed it with my colleagues here. I mean, once again, it's the same thing, because I catch on to some of this, in fact, by listening to your show. And I think, geez, I better check into the actual research.
1: Could this really be true? And then you check into it, and lo and behold, it is.
6: It's bona fide research.
1: Sure.
6: The hard numbers are there.
1: Oh, yes.
6: And so I discuss the possibilities with my colleagues here. And, it's not enough information. And I'm saying, look, you guys publish in Nature, Science, you know, highly rated journals, similar kind of values, and this is published in a highly rated journal, and you're not paying attention to it.
1: Well, when it gets cold enough to freeze their tires to the road, maybe they'll take notice. But that really could happen. I mean, the Gulf Stream moderates temperatures across Europe, and there where you are as well. So, Yeah, wild stuff, sir.
6: Yeah, absolutely, absolutely.
1: But I'm glad you've taken the time to research it. A lot of people listen to this and they sort of mentally just slough it off, and they you say, wow, that's amazing, or something, and they've forgotten it 5 minutes around to something else. But if the climate in our world is changing, this is something to pay serious attention to, very serious attention.
6: No, listen, absolutely, I appreciate your efforts in broadcasting the public that, you know, whether how much of a role man is playing.
1: Listen,
6: and even
1: I,
6: if we're innocent, maybe we can do something about it.
1: Maybe. I've got to run. We're at the end of this hour, so I've got to go.
6: Thank you very much, Mr. Bell.
1: Stay warm in Oslo.
6: Thank you very much.
1: And good morning. I'm Art Bell. This is Coast to Coast AM. Nanotechnology next.

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1: It certainly is. Good morning, everybody. Do you remember that movie? And the title escapes me at the moment. But they shrunk a guy down in a submarine and injected him into somebody's body to travel the blood vessels and byways of the body and go in and fix something. It was the work of science fiction not very long ago. And I suppose in a way it still is, actually still is. But it suggests the world of nanotechnology, and that's the world we're about to explore with Dr. Ralph Merkel. Merkey, I guess it is. Merkey? Merkel. Merkel is correct. Merkel, I hope. Dr. Merkel received his Ph.D. from Stanford University in 79, where he, get this, folks, co-invented public key cryptography. Cryptography. In other words, the secret codes, I guess, that you can use, you can get on the internet now and use to keep your messages secret, even perhaps from the government. We'll ask about that. He joined Xerox PARC in 1988, where he pursued research in computational nanotechnology until 1999. He is now a principal fellow at Zevix, where he continues to pursue research in nanotechnology. He chaired the 4th and 5th Foresight Conferences on Nanotechnology, was co-recipient of the 1988 Feynman Prize for Nanotechnology for Theory, was co-recipient of ACM's, I believe it's Calicus Award for Theory and Practice, the 2000 RSA Award in Mathematics, and the IEEE Kobayashi Award. My, my. Dr. Merkel has published and spoken extensively on this subject. Tonight, he will speak to you, coming up in a moment. Dr. Merkel, welcome to the program.
2: Thank you for having me.
1: Oh, it's great to have you. Where are you physically located?
2: Physically, I'm located in Sunnyvale. That's in the Bay Area out in California.
1: That sounds about where you ought to be, I guess. Right in the heart of it all, huh?
2: Pretty much. Oh, I should mention the movie you were trying to think of was Fantastic Voyage.
1: That's the one.
2: That's the one. They shrank that submarine down, and Raquel Welch went out and...
1: They didn't shrink her.
2: ...swimming about.
1: Yeah, they didn't shrink her, though.
2: Well,
1: she was
2: everything
1: fine
2: was
1: form.
2: Kept in proportion.
1: Yeah, in proportion, that's right. That's really not nanotechnology, of course, but it is, I don't know, it suggests smallness.
2: It's suggestive. I mean, basically, we will be able to have small molecular machines that we could inject into the circulatory system. Obviously, that's not something we have today, so we're talking a few decades before we get this. But at some point in the future, we will be able to inject small devices that can float around and zap the bad things and fix things up in various ways.
1: Now, these are actually machines, aren't they?
2: These would be machines. They'd be molecular machines. And there are obviously a lot of ways you can design molecular machines.
1: Well, I don't even know one. I mean, first of all, I don't understand. To me, a machine is gears and metal and moving parts and stuff like that. But that's not the kind of machine you're really talking about, is it?
2: Well, we're talking about machines made out of atoms.
1: Atoms.
2: And, of course, that's what everything is made out of. I mean, all the stuff around you is made out of atoms and... All the manufactured products we see are made out of atoms. And I should probably give your listeners a feel for how small an atom is.
1: How small is an atom?
2: It's really small. Well, your arm is about a meter long.
1: Right.
2: And if you take 1,000 times smaller than your arm, you're down to 1 millimeter.
1: Right.
2: Which is small, but you can still see it.
1: Not good as an arm, though.
2: It's pretty small at that point.
1: Yeah.
2: If you go down 1,000 times again, you hit a micrometer. Now, a micrometer is so small you can't see it, but if you use the best optical microscope, you'd barely be able to see it.
1: Okay.
2: Go down 1,000 times again.
3: Wow.
2: And you're down to a nanometer. And a nanometer is a billionth of a meter. Now, that's where we get the name nanotechnology, which is what we're talking about tonight. And an atom is just a little bit smaller than a nanometer. You can fit a few atoms in a nanometer. That's about the size scale we're talking.
3: All right. Well, here's what I don't understand. Maybe you can find language to make me understand this. I understand how small this is. It's so small that nobody can see it, really. Not, certainly not with a microscope, anyway, correct?
2: Absolutely not.
3: Absolutely
2: well,
3: not. All right, so then how do you...
2: an optical microscope, I should say.
3: Okay. So how do you, in any way that I could, that I can imagine, manipulate these small things into something that will be a functioning machine to do anything at all?
2: Well, think of it. Well, think of it this way. There are elements. They're atoms. And nature has given us the periodic table, 100 basic elements. It includes carbon and hydrogen and nitrogen and oxygen.
3: Right.
2: And think of those little things as building blocks, sort of like Lego blocks. And this isn't a perfect analogy, but you get the idea. And today, we really don't have the ability to arrange those fundamental building blocks exactly the way we want.
3: In any way at all, really, right?
2: Well, we can't arrange them. I mean, chemistry does arrange atoms, and it does a pretty good job of making small, precise things. But we don't have the ability to build things. I mean, think of it this way. Suppose you were trying to build stuff, and you weren't allowed to use your hands. You had to shake things around, you had to have them bump around, and they had to sort of somehow assemble into the thing you wanted to build. Now, that's what chemistry is doing today. If you want to make something in a test tube, you pour molecules into that test tube and you shake it around.
3: Right.
2: And if you've been clever, and chemists are amazing at this stuff, if you've been clever, then the atoms will arrange into molecules that you want. They'll arrange themselves into things that are useful and interesting.
3: I know, but that's the old-fashioned...
2: No hands.
3: Yeah, but still, it's the old-fashioned pour this into this, and they mix, and interesting things happen. Fine, but I don't see how you get from there to actual manipulation of things that are that small to put them together. How could... What would you need... What kind of tools would you need?
2: You need really small hands. it's the way to do it. Well, actually, you know, a lot of people back before about 1981 thought that the idea of manipulating, you know, picking up and looking at and moving individual atoms was just crazy. But then two guys made something called the scanning tunneling microscope. And it lets you actually touch and see, if I can use that word,
3: yes,
2: and move individual atoms. Now, what it is, it's really just a very, very, very sharp stick. And if you have a really, really, really sharp stick, then the atom at the end of the stick can be brought right up to a surface.
3: You're telling me there's actually a tool you can use...
2: There's actually a tool you can use, and people have arranged atoms with it. Now, we're just beginning to do it. We're just beginning to learn how to arrange atoms. But it's pretty clear where things are going. We're going to be able to arrange atoms better and better as time goes on. And in the coming years, in the coming decades, we'll learn how to put those atoms together like you put Lego blocks together.
3: Well, you know,
2: that's going to really make a remarkable change.
3: Who right now? But this is almost the stuff of science fiction. You know, William Shatner ought to be here right now. It's almost science fiction to most people, and you have to wonder where the money is coming from to fund all of this. Who is supporting this? Is it private industry now, or is government? Is the DOD involved? Who's involved?
2: The answer is yes. Nanotechnology, this idea of arranging atoms,
3: yes,
2: has got everybody's interest. The government has a national nanotechnology initiative, which is funded at $500 million a year, and it looks like that's going to go up. We're seeing funding by a lot of major companies, IBM, Hewlett-Packard. A lot of the major players in the computer industry are very interested in this because it'll let them make better computers.
3: Well, they're about to hit a wall at some point. Do you believe they are? There you are in Silicon Valley. At some point, instead of doubling processor speeds every 18 months, they're bound to hit some kind of wall with conventional technology, aren't they?
2: Well, everyone says we're going to hit a wall, and as we shrink the circuit sizes down smaller and smaller, at some point, what we're using, we're using optical lithography right now, that's going to run out of steam. It won't let us build those small circuits. We'll have to switch over to something else.
3: Do you think we're going to hit that wall before technology allows us to continue so that the 18-month cycle, is endless virtually?
2: Well, a lot of people have forecast that we would fall off that path. We wouldn't hit Moore's Law, which is what you're talking about, this idea that things keep getting smaller and smaller. We double the number of transistors we can put onto a circuit every 18 months or so.
3: So we
2: still are on Moore's Law. It's really remarkable. That law has been going on now for decades, and it still hasn't run out of steam. So I'd be a little hesitant to predict that we're going to fall off anytime soon, but it's real clear that the things we're doing now, the manufacturing methods we're using now, are going to have to change. We're going to have to adopt some new post-lithographic technology at some point in the coming years to keep that remarkable progress going, to let us build computers where the switches and the logic gates reach the ultimate limits in size, where they reach down right into the molecular range so that we can build molecular computers.
3: Can you imagine what they would be like, or what the speeds would be like, if we could build molecular computers? Is there any reference you can use today to describe, as compared to today's, new 2-gig Pentium 4 or whatever, and compared to what could be?
2: Well, you could think of it this way. We'll be able to pack more computer power into the volume of a sugar cube than exists in the entire world today.
3: Oh, my God.
2: We're going to be able to pack something like almost 1 billion Pentiums into that volume.
3: Holy man.
2: And we're going to have a really astonishing amount of computer power. Now, I really want to convey the awesome power we're talking about. It will be so powerful, we will be able to run Windows 2015. Amazing things that will happen.
3: You know, I've even heard speculation that if time travel is ever to be possible, it may take a molecular computer, that somehow or another, a molecular computer might be able to move or actually be in several dimensions at one time. There are a number of very distinguished physicists, theoretical physicists, who are talking about this now.
2: Well, I'll have to take a pass on that one. I just study how atoms can be arranged,
3: mm-hmm.
2: so getting into the physics of it gets a little bit beyond what I'm comfortable talking about. So.
3: Okay. With regard to funding, our government does not fund things quite the way private industry does. Their goals are different. And I'm sure that there is a great positive side to nanotechnology, and I'm sure there's probably a negative side, too. And I just have this feeling the government would be initially more interested, perhaps, in the negative side.
2: Right now, I think a lot of the funding is at the very basic science level. So we find NSF, the National Science Foundation, deeply interested. We also find a lot of other governmental organizations. I think right now, we really don't know exactly what this new technology is going to be able to do, and so there's a lot of basic research going on to figure out what it is and what we can do with it. I think everyone's in agreement we're going to be able to build better computers. So there are a lot of people putting a lot of bucks on it to do the research to build better computers to keep the computer hardware revolution going.
3: Well, Doctor, this may be away from your field as well, too, but there you are in the middle of Silicon Valley. If we build computers that good, You know, I suppose this will even brush up against religion in a way, but at some point, with so much speed, an unimaginable amount of speed and storage capability, you begin to approach and pass the human brain in capability, and aren't you at some point going to get an aware computer, a computer that is aware of itself?
2: There are a couple of things you can look at. First off, you can ask how much computer power does the human brain have?
3: Good question.
2: There's been a couple of estimates of that. And you know that number, it's an impressive number, but it is finite. And it looks as though if things keep going, we're going to have computers that have more raw computational power than the human brain.
3: How much do we have? Is there any comparison you can give me that we would understand?
2: Well, basically, if you have 10 to the 13th operations a second, I believe that was one estimate of the computational power of the human brain, then that would be roughly what the human brain could do, and that is 10 trillion operations a second. Now, when you go down and buy your computer, you get a gigahertz computer. That's about a factor of 10,000 slower, so we're not quite there yet, but we're getting there. And at the rate at which computer hardware keeps improving, we're going to have that kind of power, the raw power of the human brain, in another decade or two or three. And then you get into a question of price tag. Okay, you can build a big computer, a supercomputer that has that kind of power, but can you have a desktop computer that has the raw computational power of the human brain?

0: the thing that everybody argues about, but at some point, doesn't computational power and storage equal eventual awareness?
1: Well, there are a lot of philosophical arguments about that. People have really vigorous opinions, and I have to confess, I usually cop out. I ask people how they define consciousness.
0: Right.
1: And I say, look, if you'll define consciousness, then I'll try to answer the question of whether a computer is or is not conscious.
0: All right, my best shot is self-awareness.
1: Well, the reason that I say define consciousness, of course, is that it's very, very hard to define it. Is self-awareness consciousness? I mean, have we got a circular definition here?
0: I'm aware of my own existence. Are you not? You're aware of your existence.
1: Well, if mere awareness is the criteria,
0: yes,
1: then you can have a computer that would be aware of its existence, and I think we could have a computer that was aware of its existence in some sense that was definitely unconscious. So a computer could be aware of its existence if it was simply plotting its way across a room, and it wouldn't have to be aware in any deep or profound sense.
0: All right. Doctor,
1: I can duck that one real easy.
0: Yeah, I hear that. Doctor, hold on. We're at the bottom of the hour, and we'll be right back. I think that's my definition of consciousness. What's yours?

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1: Good morning, everybody. Dr. Merkel is with us, Dr. Ralph Merkel, and we're talking about nanotechnology and right now about molecular computers. Computers so powerful and so small that right now they're virtually unimaginable, and yet they're actually on the horizon. We'll get right back to Dr. Merkel. Maybe things like emotion and envy and ego are products of computational power. Doctor?
2: Well, I think there's a fair argument that says that's true. I know that a lot of researchers in artificial intelligence are of the opinion that an appropriately programmed computer would be conscious, would be aware, and all of the other good things. Whether or not that's true in some ultimate sense is debated vigorously by philosophers and others.
1: I take it that your take on this is it probably is not true. In other words, you mentioned we could have a intelligent computer that would not be conscious or would not be conscious.
2: Intelligence without consciousness, and depending on exactly what consciousness is, presumably you could have consciousness without intelligence. One might argue that there are people who demonstrate this today, but that's not a deep philosophical argument.
1: Yes. How far away, in practical terms, might we be? I know that we move very quickly, and sometimes we take big jumps. Could we take a sudden jump that would put us faster than we imagine into this world?
2: Well, it's always possible things will move more rapidly than expected, and they might move more slowly than expected. I actually have an entire web page devoted to not answering the question of how long it will take to develop this technology. But I think mostly when you talk with people, they give answers of a few decades, 10, 20, 30 years, that ballpark. And I think if we're looking at the more dramatic developments in nanotechnology, that's a fair assessment. Now, others will say, of course, that we already have some aspects of nanotechnology today, so we're seeing things moving forward.
1: Indeed, and we're about to cover one of those. Your website.

0: But I take it is the Foresight.org website?
1: Foresight.org is the website of the Foresight Organization. Foresight's motto is preparing for nanotechnology.
0: All right. We've got a link to that on my websites for anybody who wants to go up there, artbell.com under Program Tonight's Guest Info, and you'll be there now. Terrorism, we are currently, as you well know, facing this weird terrorist threat. We used to worry about nuclear bombs, mostly, and there's still a worry. However, the little things are beginning to get more of a, to be more of a worry, and by little things I mean this biological threat. Bad as anthrax is, it's a local problem, basically a local problem, but if you set something loose that is capable of replicating itself like the flu virus, or something of that order, then you have a worldwide, perhaps a worldwide problem, and a very serious worldwide problem, something that could even wipe out all of humanity. And I am told that there are nanotechnological solutions presently actually developed that would go after nasty little organisms and destroy them, eat them up. Is that something you know?
1: Well, it depends on what you mean by nanotechnology. Certainly there are pharmaceuticals which have been developed using buckyballs and other things that are normally associated with early aspects of nanotechnology. If you ask, where is nanomedicine going? Do we have molecular machines that we can inject that deal with things like anthrax or other invading bacterial or menaces? We don't have them yet, but at some point we will. I mean, we're talking about technology that is going to be developed over the next few decades, I think within the lifetime of most of the people listening to this program. So I think it will be of interest to get this technology moving and to get the technology in place so that we can use it to prevent things like infections, things like anthrax, and other concerns that people have. If we have the ability to respond to and eliminate from the system invading bacteria, we can keep people healthy.
0: Is it easier to engineer a bacteria than it is to engineer a defense against a bacteria?
1: Well, I think we've seen a lot of cases where engineering defenses against natural problems can be easier or it can be more difficult. It's hard to say exactly what's going on. Certainly the defenses that have been considered, the kind of molecular machines that have been considered, look like they'll take a while to develop. If you ask what about the long-term capabilities, if you ask what happens if you want to defend against an attack, then we see examples from history where new technologies have been either advantageous for the defense or the offense. Castles, for example. Castles are easy to defend and they're hard to attack until you have gunpowder, which makes it easy to attack the castle.
0: Right.
1: Or nuclear weapons. Nuclear weapons are obviously advantageous for the offense. Something pervasive like electric power, it's a little bit difficult to say whether that gives the advantage to the offense or the defense. Electricity is something that's advantageous for both sides, and you would think that it wouldn't, it's not clear whether you really get an advantage for either one. Now, nanotechnology is still in an early stage of development. We're still looking at the kind of capabilities. But right now, I'd have to say that it's something that we can probably defend against more effectively if we have it than if we don't. And let me give you an analogy here. We've always had new technologies. Fire was a new technology at one point.
0: Right.
1: When that first caveman came out and he had fire, he could burn down a forest, and that was really dangerous.
0: Sure.
1: But we've learned how to deal with fire. We have fire departments. We have fire extinguishers. We know what it is. We know how to gain the benefits while controlling the risks. And I think that's true for all the technologies that we've developed, and I think it will be true for nanotechnology.
0: Well, we still have a lot of bad we have a lot of bad wildfires out here in the West, Doctor, that that get way out of hand and burn and burn and burn and burn.
1: And we got to keep them under control.
0: So we control things, and we control a lot of it, but we don't control all of it. And with great, you know, I've talked to a couple of other people in your field, and I think I know what gray goo is.
1: Ooh.
0: Grey goo. Yeah.
1: Well, grey goo is interesting. Grey goo is neither grey nor goo. It's the idea that you could design something, an artificial device, that would be self-replicating, and you would design it to replicate in a natural environment. And if you design it that way, then it could replicate unchecked and cause untold damage, overcome the planet, and cause, well, awful damage.
0: It would it virtually turn everything into some kind of goo as it went. It would spread unchecked. In fact, it would spread, I suppose, exponentially, wouldn't it?
1: That's right. Well, that's what happens when you have replicating systems. You can increase very rapidly. Now, of course, when you look at that...
0: How would it do that, Doctor? Would it be instructed to take all material, metal, rubber, wood...
1: Well, it's hard to do, you know. I mean, when you look at it, biological systems, which replicate in a natural environment, biological systems are really pretty amazing. And it's pretty hard to make things that are able to replicate in a natural environment. Think of it this way. Cars and horses both provide transportation.
0: Right.
1: Now, a horse can live off the land. It can eat straw and carrots and grass and potatoes and sugar lumps and hay and everything.
0: Right.
1: But a car can only use gasoline, a single source of refined energy.
0: Right.
1: If you feed it a sugar lump, it stops working real fast.
0: Yes, it does.
1: So when we design things, when we design gadgets and we build gadgets, they don't have the adaptability of biological systems. They don't have this marvelous capability.
0: Not today's gadgets.
1: Not today's gadgets, and not the gadgets that I think anyone would want to build if they have half a cent. Now, that gets into another question.
0: Well, yeah, but we obviously live in a world where there are plenty of people without that sense and who are...
1: So now we have to ask the question.
0: Who are fully suicidal and would use this technology if they had it to destroy the Earth. You and I both know it's true.
1: Well, what you need to do at that point is say, how do you defend against that? How do you block that? How do you detect it at an early stage? And again, you have to say, if this technology is powerful, it's a new and powerful technology, how do you develop it safely, which actually the Foresight Institute has been thinking about for quite a while.
0: Well, how do you?
1: Well, the Foresight guidelines have been discussing exactly that. I think one of the things that will happen is that people will start developing systems, how do I put it, artificial systems, getting an artificial system to replicate in a very controlled environment is going to be very, very hard. This is difficult. We're not looking at a technology which we're going to be able to develop in the next few years, the next decade, or probably even 20 years. It's going to take a while to get this kind of technology going. And when we do have replicating technology, it's very unlikely to bear any resemblance to biological systems. It's sort of like thinking that cars are going to resemble horses. It's the idea of a car running wild in the woods and sucking sap from trees doesn't make sense. And it doesn't make sense because it's really hard to design a system that will operate in the natural world and respond to the complex environment in a constructive way that will keep functioning.
0: So, theoretically, gray goo is possible, isn't it?
1: It's theoretically possible. It would take a lot of work. Someone would have to sit down and systematically think about it. And when you look at what would be involved, it's hard. Then you start to say, how do you prevent that? And obviously the kind of thing you would look at would be how you detect such things early on. As I said,
0: but
1: we have fire extinguishers.
0: Yes.
1: We have fire departments.
0: Yes, but Professor, even if somebody didn't set out to make gray goo, as nanotechnology proceeds, there would be any number of things that could be very much gray goo-like that could get away from the developers very, very, very easily.
1: I don't think so. In other words, we're used to thinking of self-replication in the context of living systems. And living systems have evolved over billions of years to deal with the natural environment. If you are building a system, one of the first things that you do... Well, let's give a specific thing here. living systems, biological systems, cells, have DNA. They have their own blueprints on board.
0: Instructions, yeah.
1: Instructions, exactly. Now, when you think about it, if you're building something, you don't want to have a hard time changing what it is you're building. You want to change what you're building right now.
0: Uh-huh.
1: If you have a tree grows from a seed and it builds a tree. But suppose, instead of building a tree, you get a new order in, you want to build something else. You want to give new instructions. So one of the architectures for replication is what's called the broadcast architecture. And in that architecture, the actual device, the machines themselves, don't have their own blueprints. It's literally the case. They don't have the instructions. Those devices follow the orders. They follow the instructions they're given from outside. You broadcast the instructions to them, and they do as they're told. Now, if you flush that device down the toilet, it's cut off from its broadcast of instructions, and it doesn't work. It simply can't function.
0: Well, let's say...
1: And it's economically advantageous to do that, because that's what you want to do if you're manufacturing. You want to build something that can be readily told to build shoes instead of boxes.
0: All right, so something like that would be possible. You could create something in the nanotechnological world that would virtually build shoes, or
1: computers to give
0: or computers or whatever it is that you might want, almost like Star Trek, almost a replicator. In fact, this science is leading toward that, isn't it? A replicator.
1: Well, basically, we are leading towards the ability to manufacture most arrangements of atoms that are consistent with physical law. So, okay, the replicator has a bunch of snazzy features that we don't have right now. It's awfully fast. I don't know how to build things that quickly.
0: Uh-huh.
1: But we will have the ability to flexibly manufacture a lot of things. Think about a copier or a printer. Better yet, a printer. A printer is a device that makes marks on paper.
0: Right.
1: And you can send in a stream of bits to the printer, and the printer will produce any set of marks on paper you want.
0: Correct.
1: Now, it used to be back in the Middle Ages that producing marks on paper was really hard and really laborious, and you had to do it by hand, and it was painstaking. And now we think nothing of just printing out masses of stuff because we have this device that can receive a stream of instructions and produce this output, this printed object. Now, suppose we had a greater degree of flexibility in that process. Suppose instead of a stream of instructions of putting marks on paper, it was a stream of instructions that said, here is an arrangement of atoms that I want you to build. Here are a series of instructions on how to build a thing. So you have a thing maker that will manufacture stuff. That device would be very useful. It would let us manufacture things. It would let us manufacture a wide range of products. And it would be quite useful.
0: Well, that's going to be the first line of replicator. In other words, it's not going to replicate anything. It's going to have specific instructions to make one thing. That's going to be the first thing, I suppose, that comes along. But eventually, that would lead to a replicator kind of technology. It would certainly be on the way, wouldn't it?
1: Well, it would lead to a manufacturing base where you could have devices that could make more manufacturing systems. So you'd have the ability to rapidly expand what you've made.
0: Well, looking at all powerful technologies, they have two sides. And anything that would be positive, very positive and powerful on one side, would be negative and dangerous on the other side. Or it could be certainly made to be so by those who wished it so, right?
1: Well, all new technologies have been used for weapons, and I think we can reasonably expect that this new technology will also be used to build weapons.
0: What kind of weapons do you imagine could be constructed using this technology?
1: Well, one of the things going on here is that we'll be able to build lighter and stronger devices. So we'll be able to build lighter and stronger systems of all types. We'll be able to build more powerful computers. So if we have more powerful computers, we can use those. We could have smart bullets. If you had a Cray computer in a bullet, then it would obviously have a much better guidance system, a much better ability to move forward. So we can imagine a lot of conventional weapon systems that are built using better materials, better products, And then, of course, there are, well, when you have a new technology, you also get new kinds of systems that you hadn't quite thought of before. It's a little more difficult to describe those because, of course...
0: Yes, but for example, in the medical world, doctor, couldn't you virtually instruct something to go out and kill all people with blue eyes?
1: That would be a little bit difficult right now. I don't know quite how I'd program that one.
0: I didn't say right now.
1: But certainly, one of the things, how do I put it? We're looking at new technologies, and one of the things you have to remember is that as we develop this new technology, we'll want to develop the capabilities of the good guys first, because if you look at new technologies, they can be very scary. Fire or gunpowder.
0: But you would not deny what I...
1: developed gunpowder, they were
0: concerned. You wouldn't deny that what I just said may be possible in a future nanotechnological world, would you? You could target people of certain ethnicity and virtually have a nanotechnological genocidal feast.
1: Gee, that sounds pretty bad.
0: It sounds pretty bad.
1: I think we should start developing defensive technologies very soon.
0: So, in other words, you acknowledge that the negative side of this technology could contain these kinds of dangers.
1: Well, with a powerful technology, you have a lot of possibilities you have to be prepared for. And I think this technology is one where we need to think about things.
0: Yeah, I'm just looking at the present state of the world and saying not a whole lot is probably going to change. There will be bad people in the world as it goes forth. And if they had the ability to eliminate or to conduct genocide with that kind of technology, they'd do it. Doctor, hold on. We're at the top of the hour. My guest is Dr. Merkel, and Dr. Ralph Merkel, and we're talking about very little things. Very, very, very little things.

0: 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This is Coast to Coast AM with Art Bell from the Kingdom of Nye.
1: My guest is Dr. Ralph Merkel. We're talking about nanotechnology, little bitty things that'll change our world and turn it totally upside down. That will happen. We'll get right back to him. Once again, Dr. Ralph Merkel. Doctor, welcome back.
2: Thank you.
1: Okay. You seem to be, as I listen to you, kind of a defender of the gentler side of nanotechnology, thinking that it's really not going to get that much out of our hands, that that there are ways to defend against that which man would do that would not be good, and that overall it's going to be better than it is dangerous. Fair assessment?
2: Historically, it's certainly the case that as we have looked at new technologies, we have developed ways to understand them and ways to deal with them and ways to contain the risks and ways to gain the benefits. I think that on this new technology, we would be wise to understand the technology and, as we understand it, to investigate what the benefits are and what the concerns are and how to deal with the risks and make sure that those risks are controlled by basically careful investigation of the possibilities.
1: Mm-hmm. And the good guys, right?
2: And the good guys, yes. This is a technology where I think it would be advantageous to have development by the good guys, as you call them, earlier on. So I think it would be a good thing, for example, if we were to develop and understand this technology in the democratic countries of the world and to realize what it was and to not only gain the benefits, but I also think also understand how to develop the defensive capability.
1: So we should have it before Saddam, is another way to put
2: it. Yes, I think that would be a very good idea.
1: What about the positive applications? Cancer, heart attacks, heart problems, cholesterol in our system that we have various ways we try to reduce it. Couldn't there be little teeny-weeny machines made that would go and basically do a Roto-Rooter job on you?
2: Well, there are a whole bunch of applications of nanomedicine, and if you look around, you find that the opportunities are immense. Let's take heart attacks as an example. Today, if you have a heart attack, well, things progress rather rapidly, and there's very limited time to deal with it. The primary problem, of course, is that oxygen is not getting to the tissues.
1: Right.
2: Now, right now, your red blood cells carry oxygen from your lungs to your tissues. They soak up carbon dioxide, and they carry that carbon dioxide back to the lungs where you exhale it.
1: Right.
2: If we could build an artificial red blood cell, we could do a better job if that artificial red blood cell could carry more oxygen. Now, as it happens, there's a proposal which has been published which would have artificial red blood cells that basically would be very small spheres. They'd hold compressed oxygen at about 1,000 atmospheres, and you would inject perhaps 10 cc of these into the body.
1: Huh.
2: A few tens of cc's would provide you with enough oxygen for perhaps an hour, and if you had these devices injected prophylactically, suppose you were at risk for a heart attack.
1: Sure.
2: You could have these injected, and then if you should have a heart attack, your first response would not be to collapse on the floor. Your first response would be, oh, my heart has stopped. And the reason you could have that response is that those artificial red blood cells, which have so much more oxygen than ordinary red blood cells, would now be releasing that oxygen into your tissues to keep the tissues functioning, and by time.
1: Wouldn't that be something? Oh, wow, my heart is stopped.
2: That would be great. And then you'd call up your doctor and say, hey, Doc, my heart stopped. What should I do?
1: And he'd say, see
2: get
1: you
2: down
1: in
2: the emergency room.
1: See you in 3 weeks.
2: I hope not. I don't think these devices would hold you that long.
1: No, no, no.
2: Buy you a little time, yes, but 3 weeks, that would be a bit of a stretch.
1: But that really could come to pass. In other words, your system, your brain, and all parts of your body would continue to get oxygen even though your heart had stopped. So basic bodily functions would
2: continue. Exactly. You'd buy time. You'd buy enough time to get to the emergency room. You'd buy enough time for the doctor to examine you, to look
1: incredible.
2: At you, to see what was going on, to fix up whatever the problem was.
1: Wow.
2: And that's rather a remarkable thing. Now, that's just one of the things that nanomedicine promises. That's one of the capabilities that's likely to occur. Again, it's a few decades away, but for all of you folks out there who expect to be around for a few more decades, this is something that you could benefit from.
1: What about cancer? Cancer is the out-of-control growth of cellular material, right? In other words,
2: yeah, it's your own cells gone wild.
1: It's like gray. It's like gray goo in your body.
2: It's bad stuff. Well, here you just inject something. Here the idea is you need to identify the cancer cells. Now it's hard to identify cancer cells because they're your own cells gone bad.
1: Right.
2: But there are ways of doing it. There are subtle chemical differences. They produce slightly different proteins. And in fact, people have tried to identify cancer cells by zeroing in on one particular protein they make. It hasn't been as successful as desired so far. But if you could inject a device, a nano device, that would monitor several different chemicals, that could have a small onboard computer, and by small, I mean really small. We're talking very tiny here. If that device could monitor a number of different chemicals and also could tell where it was in the body, then it would be able to not only say, gee, this pattern fits the pattern of a cancer cell, it's also in the right location for the cancer cell, and then it could remove the cancer cell. That would let us use pinpoint precision in identifying and removing cancer, and as a consequence, we should be able to convert cancer, which is a horrible killer, into something that could be dealt with by a visit to the doctor's office.
1: Well, as I've always understood it, we begin dying not that long after we begin living. In other words, for a while we generate more cells than I think we need or whatever. Anyway, a lot of new cells are generated when we're babies, but then as we get a little older, we begin losing more than we're gaining.
2: Well, basically the programming in your body doesn't quite work quite right as you get older. The DNA starts to get damaged and the programming of that DNA starts to lose track of whether it's a liver cell or a skin cell or a gut cell.
1: Right.
2: And things just don't work so good. Now, pretty clearly, we're making major advances in medicine today, and as we look down the road a few decades, we're going to have further advances, so I think we're going to have longer, healthier lifespans in the future.
1: And nanotechnology could contribute mightily to this? Could there really get to be a point where, with help from nanotechnology, we could regenerate more than we lose, virtually staying alive either for very long periods or even ultimately indefinitely?
2: Well, basically, there'll always be accidents. I mean, if you drive around in a car, there are going to be certain problems you can't fix up. But basically, there's no particular reason to say that, you know, today things are so bad that the whole system is going to fall apart. If you have an understanding of the basic molecular and cellular issues, and if you have the tools with which to address the damage at the molecular and the cellular level, which is the fundamental cause not only of aging, but also of most disease processes. So that would lead to good health.
1: Don't we have these things called telomeres, which are sort of, I don't know, little clocks that are telling us when to deteriorate and so forth and so on. And when we run out of, when they get shorter and shorter and shorter, finally we die.
2: Well, one of the theories of aging is exactly what you say, which is that the DNA in our cells shortens a little bit.
1: That's right.
2: Every time the cell replicates.
1: Right.
2: And there is an enzyme which puts that little bit back. When that enzyme functions, and pretty obviously, that enzyme has to function in the germline. In other words, the germline lives forever. So there has to be something that puts the ends of the chromosomes back on. But that something doesn't apply to the cells in your body. Now, there's research going on now to try and figure out, would it be possible to put that little bit back? Could we extend the cells in your body and give them a little bit of an edge? Now, there's a little bit of a problem, of course, because as you let the cells in the body live a few more generations, it might be that this is a cancer defense. So it might be that this is a way of preventing cancers from growing uncontrolled. Something, a cell which is damaged, as long as this clock, as long as this counter is still intact, a damaged cell would replicate a few more generations and then stop.
1: Isn't cancer in its own way immortal? I mean,
2: cancers are immortal, and I think that's precisely the point. For a cancer cell to become a cancer cell, it has to evade the control of this telomerase. It has to evade the control of the shortening of the DNA.
1: Yes, there you are.
2: So there's a little bit of a concern here. Obviously, if you make your cells in your body live longer by letting them replicate, does that then make you more prone to cancer? So there's a fine line to be drawn there, and people are still looking at it to figure out exactly what's going on. But certainly as we gain a better understanding of how the body works, and as we gain tools with which to fix things that are going wrong, we should be able to extend lifespan, and ultimately, there's no reason why there should be any fixed limit. There's no reason why there should be
1: perhaps people would live
2: a particular kind of damage that is utterly irreparable.
1: Yeah, other than, as you point out, the old Mack truck.
2: Accidents and
1: other than that, you might be able to live as long as, for example, you wanted to live.
2: Well, I certainly hope I'll be able to live as long as I want to live.
1: Is there any possibility, Doctor, that these things will begin to occur in our lifetimes, for those of us that have hopefully a few more decades available?
2: Well, certainly it's possible. Things are moving along at a fairly brisk clip in the research community. And, of course, if you don't quite have the developments happening as rapidly as we might hope, if we reach a point where, well, it looks like the technology will be developed a little bit after you need it,
1: right,
2: then there is another alternative, and that alternative is cryonics.
1: Cryonics.
2: Yeah.
1: What do you know about cryonics? Now, I've interviewed a few people who are actually involved in cryonics now. They have in their business frozen heads and frozen...
2: That's Alcor. Well, I'm signed up with Alcor.
1: Oh, you are?
2: Absolutely.
1: So when you die, are you going for the full package or just the head package?
2: Well, I'm signed up for neuro because two reasons. First off, it costs less. And secondly, the technology which is required to reverse all the freezing injury is going to be able to replace any missing tissue with the obvious exception of the human brain. That you want to keep and you want to repair.
1: Then what are you signed up for?
2: So I'm signed up for neuro.
1: The head?
2: Cryonics, yes.
1: They're just going to freeze your head?
2: Yes. And... Like
1: that,
2: I say,
1: that's one hell of a decision.
2: Portion, the essential thing you want to preserve is, of course, the brain.
1: The brain. That's a hell of a decision to have made, and I would be really interested to know how did you come to that decision? How did you come to that decision?
2: It's really easy. Think about it this way. There are two possible courses of action. You can either sign up or you don't sign up.
1: Mm-hmm.
2: And there are two possible states of the universe. Either this is going to work, or it's not.
1: Right.
2: Now, if you don't sign up, or if it doesn't work, well, we know the outcome in that case. If you do sign up, and it does work, then you will have a very long and very healthy life in a very technologically advanced future.
1: Well,
2: we know it will be technologically advanced because we know...
1: Sure,
2: we require advanced technology to...
1: As long as we don't blow ourselves up, I would agree with you. Yes, as long as we don't blow ourselves to smithereens with this technology. then we will indeed have an advanced world 100, 500, 1,000 years
2: from now. Let's put it this way. Pretty much by definition, if you wake up, we figured out how to deal with all of the problems.
1: If not,
2: you'll never wake up.
1: You'll never wake up. So your head will be separated from your body how soon after you physically pass?
2: Well, now that's an interesting question.
1: Yes,
2: there
1: is
2: this concept of legal death. You cannot be cryonically suspended until your paperwork is in place.
1: You're legally
2: declared dead.
1: That's right.
2: But the relationship between a legal declaration of death and death by current medical criteria is already a little bit loose.
1: Yes.
2: You can be, well, for example, if you say, do not resuscitate.
1: Yes.
2: What that means is, I don't want current medical technology to be applied.
1: No heroics.
2: No heroics, even if it could revive me for a little bit. I don't want that.
1: Mm-hmm.
2: Now, when we think about where medical technology is going in the future, 100 years from now, I think we'll have a very different definition of death.
1: May I ask you a hard question? You're good. You're good at evading them. So let's see how you do with this one. If you had the ability to instruct your physicians that you wished at your command to be cryogenically separated from your have your head separated and cryonically preserved prior to clinical death. If you were legally able to instruct them in that manner, would you do so?
2: Well, that would depend on the circumstances. Obviously, if I'm terminally ill no other alternatives available,
1: you're terminally ill.
2: Prefer to start the procedure a little bit before.
1: A little early.
2: Right, exactly. Because obviously, if you start early, then that makes things a whole lot easier and improves the quality of the whole process.
1: That's right. In other words, your brain doesn't go through oxygen deprivation
2: as
1: people scramble around, and you've got a much better chance if it all works.
2: Precisely.
1: So now, you would instruct them, you say that.
2: Do you
1: think we're getting closer to a time when legally you'll be able to do that?
2: I think it's pretty likely we are. Obviously, we have the Death with Dignity Initiative in Oregon. And if someone has the legal right to decide that they should end their life, then certainly it would be reasonable to give someone the legal right to try and save their life.
1: Indeed.
2: Using this particular technique.
1: So if you had some sort of fatal disease and you had come to that point, would you, since you've already signed up, would you pursue that legally and try to go to court?
2: It would depend on the legal circumstances and on the conditions. Obviously, the closer this comes and the more favorable legal conditions, the more likely that one would pursue that. There might be other aspects of it that would argue against it. It's going to be expensive. It's going to require work. And also it requires, when you're terminally ill, sometimes you don't have the stamina.
1: That's
2: to
1: true.
2: Go through that kind of thing. So there are a number of factors. There was a case several years ago, someone who had...
1: Doctor, this is fascinating. We're at the bottom of the hour. We'll pick this up right on the other side, all right?
2: Okay.
1: Stay right there. I'm already thinking of him in a sort of a detached way. I'm Art Bell. This is Coast to Coast AM. And you can tell he's absolutely serious. Would you do it, coming back 1,000 years in the future?

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1: Dr. Ralph Merkel is my guest, and whoa, the things you find out as an interview progresses. He signed up for cryonics when he passes. We're going to talk about that. It's absolutely fascinating to me, has been for a very long time. Stay right where you are. This is Coast to Coast AM, raging through the nighttime. Once again, Dr. Ralph Merkel. Dr. Merkel, may I ask, are you married?
2: Yes.
1: You are?
2: Absolutely.
1: I'm really fascinated with the decision with regard to cryonics. Did you discuss it? Obviously, you must have.
2: Yes.
1: with your wife.
2: No, definitely. I discussed it with my wife. We both signed up.
1: Oh, you both signed up?
2: Oh, absolutely.
1: Oh, okay. Well, that makes life easier.
2: Absolutely.
1: Or death.
2: People are very concerned about when I think about cryonics is they think, well, I'll wake up in this future era where there are no friends, no family, no one I know.
1: That's right.
2: And, of course, it helps if you have friends who are involved, who are signed up, who are going to be there, and quite a few of my friends are, so.
1: Mm-hmm, okay.
2: That makes life a lot simpler.
1: So it's been a big topic in circles you run in, I guess, huh?
2: Well, it's certainly a topic that comes up, and a fair percentage of my friends are signed up, because when you look at it, think about the alternatives.
1: Oh, yes. The issue of whatever fatal disease or what might be killing you that causes you to separate your head from your body and be frozen, aside for a second, the technology needed to resuscitate your brain...
2: Mm-hmm.
1: In whatever manner you imagine it might be done in the future. When do you imagine, for example, that technology might first or reasonably be available?
2: Well, now that's an even more difficult question than how long it will take to develop nanotechnology.
1: Right.
2: So it's clear that we're going to have to wait until after nanotechnology has been developed. We'll have to wait until after the medical applications have been explored
1: right.
2: and developed, and we'll have to wait for regulatory approval.
1: Mm-hmm.
2: So we're looking at quite a few decades down the road at that point.
1: Oh, only decades?
2: I would think so. A century is a long time. Well, think of what the world was like a century ago. There it is, 1900. Suppose you went to someone in 1900 and you just started explaining what the world was like.
1: Oh, you're right.
2: Computers?
1: Sure.
2: Flying machines
1: that take
2: you from here to Europe and back?
1: Right.
2: Landing on the moon?
1: Right.
2: Oh, my gosh.
1: Sure. And so
2: completely
1: if we project...
2: Completely wild.
1: You could be right. It could be only decades, but even a century. I presume that... how do you imagine that you might, if you do, reawaken? Would you reawaken as a brain operating independently of a body? Would you imagine...
2: Well, I certainly hope not.
1: You would imagine...
2: I should add, for those of your listeners who are a bit queasy, that... Yes, indeed, Alcor does also offer whole bodies, so you can take your choice on that. It's not really a major issue.
1: No, that's right. It's just a money issue. I think the whole body thing is more expensive, isn't it?
2: Yes. It's $120K for whole body, it's $50K for neuro, and typically you pay for it with life insurance.
1: Right. And I suppose if you have planned properly, you could be financially way ahead of the game when you come back.
2: Oh, absolutely. Benjamin Franklin, when he was dying, put £1,000 into an account in Philadelphia, another £1,000 into an account in Washington, and 200 years later, they were worth millions of dollars.
1: Hmm.
2: So just to give you an illustration of compound interest.
1: Of course, he's not around to enjoy it.
2: Well, there is that minor problem. Of course, he did say that he would prefer to an ordinary interment to be put into a cask of Madeira. He had observed that flies that were in Madeira got up later and went off. So, but
1: really?
2: He said, unfortunately,
1: I didn't know that.
2: Yes, he actually did, and he said, unfortunately, the era that he was in was probably insufficiently advanced for that to work, but. nonetheless, he would like to see what happened.
1: Oh, well, okay.
2: A great experiment called the United States that he was so deeply involved in.
1: All right, then. How do you imagine yourself revived? In other words, as you project in your mind what technology might be in these decades or a century that might pass, would you awaken with a new body?
2: Well, I would certainly hope so. That is, of course, the sort of the ordinary thing that one wants. One wants to have a body with, you know, two arms and two legs and things like that. It looks as though it is indeed possible for such bodies to be made. I mean, certainly it is feasible within the laws of physics for bodies to exist.
1: Would they be made, Doctor, or grown? In other words...
2: Well, now that's an interesting question. Essentially, at a fundamental level, we don't have to answer that question as long as we are sure that there is at least one approach that will work. Certainly, the advances in biotechnology suggest that the ability to grow individual organs or individual components could be extended to replace all the tissues that are needed. Alternatively, you could consider other methods such as replacing tissue by simply building it to order. That would require rather more advanced technology. But in essence, there are a range of possibilities. There are a lot of ways it could be done, and any one of those would be entirely satisfactory.
1: Would you, I hate to get into this area, but I can't resist, would you say that if it can be done, then it's okay with God?
2: The theological issue. Well,
1: sure.
2: I think, you know, I'm not religious, so I really can't speak authoritatively on this issue.
1: I sense that.
2: But it's certainly the case that people who are religious are signed up. And in essence,
1: really?
2: They have a feeling that they are put here to do God's work.
1: Mm-hmm.
2: And if they can live for a longer period of time, if they can stay here longer than they have a duty,
1: they can do more work.
2: Because you can do better.
1: Mm-hmm.
2: And if you look at the various religions of the world, you usually find that suicide is viewed as a bad idea,
1: mm-hmm.
2: and staying alive and continuing to do the work that you were put on this earth for is a good thing. So I think, by and large, there is a lot of support in sort of the theological structure for this.
1: Mm-hmm.
2: And certainly if you talk with people who are involved in cryonics and who are religious, they find it to be a very good idea to live longer and continue to do the work.
1: Do you personally doubt that we have immortal souls? Do you personally doubt that we have immortal souls?
2: Well, again, if you will define a soul, I will undertake to decide whether or not there is one and whether it is going to be immortal.
1: All right. For the purpose of this discussion, let's say something that allows you to continue with some form of consciousness following physical death.
2: Well, you know, actually, it's interesting you talk about that because a number of the philosophers of artificial intelligence and consciousness actually are of the opinion that the description of your brain, the description of your mind,
1: mm-hmm.
2: in an information theoretic sense, is the essential element, and that if you can model that computationally, then that would be what you could call a soul. So if you define a soul in that way, and obviously this is a very specific definition of soul, but if you define a soul as the information content that fully describes your brain,
1: mm-hmm.
2: then that could in some abstract sense exist independently of the physical structure of the brain and could be modeled computationally. So that whole area gets into a number of very interesting philosophical issues.
1: Well, there was a story on 60 Minutes about a year ago or better in which some lady had a very dangerous balloon, I guess one of her blood vessels or veins in her brain was ballooned out and it was going to pop, and of course that would be the end of her. They had to operate, and what they did was they brought her body temperature way down, they removed all of her blood, all of her vitals stopped, her heart stopped, oxygen to the brain stopped. everything stopped, and they kept her in that condition for 45 minutes while they opened her brain, fixed this egregious area, and then put her blood back in. And this lady reanimated. She came back alive. Actually, it's a procedure they use, not regularly, but it can be used and does work. And so for 40 or 45 minutes, this lady, she was dead. I mean,
2: well, clinically dead.
1: Clinically dead. I mean, where did she go during this period?
2: As you think about life and death, I mean, if you define death as a permanent cessation of vital functions, then these reports of people who died and came back to life, how do I put it? If death is defined as a permanent cessation of vital functions, then fairly clearly any reports that someone died would have been greatly exaggerated. If someone walks up to you on the street and you talk with them and they say, oh, yes, and, gee, I heard you were dead, and they say, well, no, that was a greatly exaggerated report, you have to sort of take that at face value, because if someone is alive and healthy and talking with you, then presumably claims that they were dead at some point were exaggerated.
1: I have talked to many such people. Doctor, are you not somewhat intrigued by the consistency of the stories that are told by those who have experienced clinical death and returned?
2: It's hard to know exactly what's going on there. Certainly that's not an area that I've studied, so
1: right.
2: I wouldn't move in and say, you know, this, that, or the other on that particular subject.
1: But these are things that you must have contemplated since you're signed up for the cryogenic trip.
2: Well, certainly in cryonic circles there's a lot of discussion of what is it that you are preserving, what is it that makes a human being.
1: Yes.
2: And clearly if you physically preserve the structure of the brain, that will make most people, that will persuade most people, yes, that's something that if you preserve it and you can restore function, that is you. That is a preservation of a human life. As you go into more abstract issues, more and more people start to lose interest. So as you start to discuss, well, if you had loss of information, if you were to model things computationally, fewer and fewer people have an interest in that. So I think right now the primary interest in cryonics, of course, is to define a common basis that provides a broad range of agreement. And if we preserve the physical structure of the brain, I think most people will say, yes, if you preserve the physical structure of the brain, if you restore the function of the brain, if you are able to do that, then yes, you have preserved life. I think mostly you stick with that as a more conservative approach than going into the sort of the exotic things that might be possible, but where there's greater philosophical disagreements.
1: Well, on the practical side, wouldn't you be concerned that if more time passed than you thought, 1,000 years, say, and you were brought back in some reasonable manner, you would be so out of it. You'd be like a caveman, and certainly in 1,000 years, you would be like a caveman.
2: Well, you have some advantages. Clearly, first off, I think that, in fact, the time frames are going to be more rapid than that. Secondly, if you wake up in that future, then you know a couple of things. One of the things you know is that someone went to the effort of keeping you in suspension all that time, presumably Alcor, because that's Alcor's stated purpose.
1: Right.
2: Someone went to the trouble of reversing the injuries, of restoring you to good health, again, presumably Alcor, because that's Alcor's stated purpose. So when you wake up, you are automatically restricting the kind of world into which you are waking up, into a world where someone preserved you, someone cared enough to restore you to good health. So there's some boundaries on this process that provide at least some grounds for believing that you'll wake up under pretty good circumstances. And, of course, that's something that one says, well, you know, that's sort of the downside. The upside is you wake up. Some number of decades, perhaps a century, and society exists, people exist, things are rolling along, things are doing pretty good.
1: And you're back in the game.
2: And you're back in, exactly. And now you get to take part in a very long and very healthy life. You get to see where society has been going. You get to see all of these marvelous technological advances that we've been discussing this evening. You get to see a whole lot. So there are a whole lot of things that make it worthwhile.
1: Well, if you can in any way control the manner of your, the immediate manner of your passing, your odds are greatly increased. What does Alcor tell you about how critical it is that, you know, you be fresh meat, if you'll pardon the expression?
2: Well, obviously there's a lot of concern about the precise circumstances, and pretty clearly the more rapidly the process can begin, the better. Actually, it's very interesting. Recently, we've adopted new cryoprotectants. I mean, one of the issues here, of course, is when you cool to the temperature of liquid nitrogen, there can be ice, and ice, of course, is a bad thing.
1: Freezer burn.
2: Alcor has, for many years, used glycerol, which is antifreeze, basically. And in the last year, we've adopted new cryoprotectants and new ice blockers, which effectively eliminate ice formation.
1: Really?
2: Yes.
1: I mean, that really was the problem. So,
2: very good.
1: So in other words, people frozen today have a much better shot than people frozen over the last 10 years.
2: There's lively debate about that because, of course, we don't know in some ultimate sense. If you want to, well, think of it this way. What are the correct clinical trials to evaluate cryonics? I mean, if you were to sit down and say, okay, let's do this by the book. And the answer, of course, is you would select some subjects, you would freeze them, you would wait 100 years for this advanced future technology, this advanced medical capability we've been talking about, and then you would see if that technology could reverse the damage. Now, the correct answer to does cryonics work is to say the clinical trials are in progress, come back in a century and we'll give you a reliable answer. It's quite literally the case that what we have to do is decide whether we want to be part of the experimental group or the control group. That's the decision we have to make, and we have to make it before we finish the clinical trials. So it might be that indeed future medical technology is able to reverse extensive damage, or it might be that you have to be much more careful. We don't know at this point in time.
1: But if you're considering doing this and you're signed up, I'm sure you would err on the side of being much more careful.
2: The general tendency is to be conservative if you can, yes.
1: Uh-huh. Absolutely fascinating. I mean, this I don't know why. It just absolutely fascinates me. I guess
2: an opportunity for a long and healthy life and a very interesting and very wonderful future.
1: And on the negative side, to be tossed aside like bad hamburger.
2: Well,
1: eventually,
2: what happens to you right now?
1: Well, if you look
2: at what's going on, we know what happens now. If this has a reasonable prospect of working, and I think actually it has a very good chance of working, all things considered.
1: That's the current thinking of those who have signed up mostly for Alcor.
2: Well, I think there's a mix of opinions. One of the things that you find when you

0: Well, think about it.
1: And I suppose if you live...
0: If you have a medical technology which can literally analyze and restore molecular and cellular structure,
1: right,
0: you can repair extensive damage, and we have suspension technology today. We've managed to effectively eliminate the ice damage under good circumstances.
1: Yeah, and if you can hang in another 10 years, it's going to be even better, right?
0: Yes. Well, obviously, right. the longer you can stay alive and healthy,
1: the better
0: the technology gets.
1: Of course. Doctor, hold on. We'll take some calls next hour. How would that be?
0: That sounds great.
1: Good. Stay right where you are. Dr. Ralph Merkel is my question. I'm Art Bell. This is Coast to Coast AM.

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1: Dr. Ralph Merkel is my guest, and if you have questions about nanotechnology or cryogenics, and I imagine that's caught many a fancy out there, I suspect he'd be prepared to answer either one since he's signed up. Remember, doctor said, just put a little ice on it. We'll be right back. Once again, Dr. Ralph Merkel. Doctor, welcome back.
2: Thank you very much.
1: You hanging in there all right?
2: Absolutely.
1: Good. All right. I'd like to begin answering a few callers' questions, if that'd be all right with you.
2: That sounds good.
1: Here we go. First-time caller line, you're on the air with Dr. Merkel. Hi.
3: Hello, can you hear me?
1: I hear you.
3: Absolutely. Hey, I'm writing a script here. I'm a student film. I'm a film student in L.A. I'm writing a short film about a World War II veteran crippled who's frozen and wakes up 1,000 years in the future, a severed head. And unfortunately, he is part of a terrible experiment. I wondered if you had any opinions on maybe the adverse effects, maybe waking up your mental being in a computer or something absolutely outrageous like that. Do you have any interesting opinions on that?
1: Interesting question. In other words, doctor, without necessarily a new biological body, but nevertheless maintained as a functioning brain, certainly technologically possible, kind of a horror show, though.
2: Well, basically, there are a lot of possibilities that people talk about, and for some reason, people think that horrible things might happen and space aliens would swoop down and regard frozen human beings who are slightly ill at the time they were frozen as marvelous food or something like that. And I've never quite understood the sort of the deep visceral attraction, but certainly...
1: Well, I don't think we have to go that far to imagine a horror story. In other words, forget the aliens for a second, but suppose you are revived as an independent head, technologically, no doubt, possible, even prior to our technological ability. Even possible ahead of our technological ability to provide you a new body.
2: Well, there are a lot of things that are possible that I don't think are very likely. Certainly, Alcor is not going to do that. Certainly, that would not be my wish, and I think certainly it's not the wish of the folks who are pursuing this. Mm-hmm. So, again, if the technology to provide a good, satisfactory restoration is not available, stay on ice another 10 years.
1: Are you able?
2: Not that big a deal.
1: Are you able, with Alcor, doctor, to specify the conditions under which you would be willing to return?
2: Sure. You can have instructions that say, "Don't revive me as a disembodied head," something like that.
1: Right. Exactly.
2: I don't think Alcor would be very supportive of pursuing that particular approach.
1: Fascinating. All right. Have you given such an instruction?

0: instruction?
1: I've just given the general instructions. Basically, you don't want to second guess too much. In other words, the future is not 100% predictable.
0: True.
1: You don't know exactly what's going to happen.
0: True.
1: So give the folks enough flexibility to do the right thing. Trust in the folks who you've dealt with, who you know, who you've come to understand and say, look, I know what I want generally. Take care of the specifics. Understand the situation and do the sensible thing. So I haven't tried to overspecify it.
0: Okay. All right. Wildcard line, you're on the air with Dr. Merkel. Hi.
2: Hi, Art. How's it going?
0: Okay, sir.
2: Good. Art and Dr., good evening.
1: Good evening.
2: Good evening, sir. It's a very interesting show. My question is actually a couple of quick ones. First one would be, do we know enough about really inner brain function? I mean, I've always been told all my life that, you know, humans only use a small percentage of the brain, and if we actually utilized, you know, 70-80% of our brain function, that we could do incredible things, you know, and levitate houses. And, you know, I grew up hearing this stuff and probably heard it on Art show, you know. But the question is, I mean, do we truly know enough about inner brain function to make this kind of technology feasible? And, you know, I mean, you're talking 70-80%, you feel the odds that yeah, you'll be revived. I'm not a doctor, but I feel that's incredibly optimistic on your part. I mean,
1: you know, what are the odds on this thing? Well, I think that the opinions vary, obviously. If you go to the established medical community, I think most doctors would say, gee, this isn't going to work. I think one of the reasons they'll say that is that most doctors haven't thought about where technology is going to be 100 years from now. And when you sit down and think about what it is that's possible, if you think about the laws of physics and what are feasible within that framework of law, you find there are a lot of things that are possible that we have not done yet. And so the range of possibilities, the range of capabilities we're going to have is going to be quite remarkable. So
2: we can
1: talk about the details, but basically there are a lot of people with a lot of different opinions. I think the odds are pretty good. Other people who are signed up think the odds aren't that good, but it's worth a shot. And then, of course, there are a lot of folks who think that, well, I don't see exactly how it'll work, so they haven't signed up.
2: Are you sure you're going to want to wake up? How about waking up in a world, or in other words, you may wake up in a world that you don't want to be living in.
1: Well,
2: consider that?
1: There's an easy solution for that one.
0: Mm-hmm.
1: Basically, as I said, I think if you wake up at all, you'll wake up in a pretty good world. And, of course, obviously, if you think about it for a while and you think, oh, well, you know, maybe I'll wake up in a world that's so horrible it's just not worth living, okay, well, that can be dealt with by various techniques. I think, you know, one of the interesting things is when you look at this and when you talk with people, some people think the future is going to be just horrible. And most of those don't sign up for cryonics. Other folks think the future will be pretty good. Those are most of the folks who say, yeah, this looks like a good thing. Life is pretty good now.
0: Yeah, and obviously
1: it's going to be better.
0: In interviewing you, you feel that way, don't you? You look forward to a brighter, better future.
1: I think the odds are on our side. I mean, if you look back historically over the past several thousand years and you say, are we better off than people 1,000 years ago, and were they better off than people several thousand years before them, I think by and large the answer is yes. We have longer, healthier lives. We've dealt with many of the major plagues and illnesses that have afflicted mankind for centuries. We have living standards that are, well, by historical standards, quite remarkable. So I think as time goes on, we have seen progress. We have seen our lives getting better. It's uneven. Sometimes things go forward. Sometimes we take a step backwards.
0: Let me take a contrarian view for just a second. I have a different theory on life. I kind of think that by the time we're in our 70s, 80s, and or 90s, whatever it is, we make it to the century mark, you may have noticed that the music that you loved when you were young is still great today. Today's music absolutely sucks. That is, if you're, I don't know, how old are you?
1: Well, I'm only 49.
0: 49. All right, well, you can still be experiencing that.
3: Yeah.
0: The social changes that go on, you know, you look around and you see the earrings and the, you know, whatever all, every is rage these days. And I think that God has arranged it, or the Supreme Being, or simply biological reality has arranged it so that by the time we get to be 78 or 90, we look around the world and we look at what's going on around us and everything that has changed, and you know, it's almost the point where we say, God, take me, I'm ready to be out of here.
1: Well,
0: this place is nuts. And that's just 70 or 80 years. But take another 100-year jump, and you're going to land in the middle of a place you're not going to recognize at all.
1: Suppose we take that scenario, and now we say, okay, you're 70, 80, 90, but instead of being 70, 80, or 90, and your health is going down, and your hearing isn't so good. And
0: right.
1: You're gumming your food and your eyesight is a little bit blurry. Suppose we say, look, medical technology has reached a point where you're healthy. You're as healthy as you were when you were 20.
0: Mm-hmm.
1: You can go running around the racetrack and you're fast. You can go out and have a good time.
0: That's a good point. You can
1: you're
0: chase.
1: Not talking about miserable, wretched old age.
0: Well, you're
1: talking
0: right.
1: Vibrant, good health.
0: You can chase a young, hard-bodied 21, you know, gals at 2100.
1: They won't even know how old you are.
0: It's a good point, Doctor. I hadn't thought of that. East of the Rockies, you're on the air with Dr. Ralph Merkel. Hello.
4: Hello.
0: Hi.
4: With people expecting to live only 80 years or so, it makes up a lot of their decision, you know, choices in life.
0: It
4: you know?
0: Sure does.
4: I'm going to get education, I'm going to travel,
0: yep.
4: You know, go to war or commit a crime. You know, when people get the idea or the notion that they're going to live forever,
0: mm-hmm.
4: It's going to change their behavior a lot.
0: Mm.
4: And I'd like to hear some ideas and thoughts on
0: you know,
4: what
0: they're going to recycle more.
1: Well, I hope they'll change their behavior. I hope they'll be a little bit more careful about committing those crimes. They'll think twice. And also, I think there's something we've lost. One of the things that I feel I've lost, I have a hard time understanding one area, and I like to pick a few others. We've lost the Renaissance man. We've lost the idea of a person who can study all the different arts and all the different sciences and can write a play and do research and understand the human body. We don't have that concept.
5: Because
1: and we don't
5: have
1: it because life is too short. We just don't have time to learn all about all the different fields and all the different things that people can do.
4: But with replicators and no hunger and no poverty and a greatly extended life,
1: it
4: mental
1: sounds
4: health
1: pretty good to me.
4: Cures coming down the line. You know, I think even the death penalty is a problem that we should address today. You know, when you're sanctioning death penalty, you're saying it doesn't matter if this person might have 100,000 years of life available to them in 10 years.
0: No, you're saying we don't care. We want them to die now. I don't care whether they have a year or 100,000. That's it right now.
4: If the state unsanctions the death penalty for this reason, then it will send a clear and unambiguous message to everybody.
0: Well, maybe. I don't know. The death penalty doesn't seem to have sent enough of an unambiguous message so that it stopped people from bringing it forth with their acts so far, so I don't know. That's a great separate argument. West of the Rockies, you're on the air with Dr. Ralph Merkel. Hi.
6: Hello, and welcome back, and hello, Dr. Merkel.
1: Hi.
0: Hi.
6: I'm wondering if I have a killer application here for nanotechnology, where I believe that if you make a array of billions of carbon nanotubes and abut them into N-type semiconductor, you'll make a diode array where you'll be able to rectify the Johnson noise at each junction and turn heat directly into electricity.
1: Well, there's something called the second law of thermodynamics.
6: I know, but I don't think it counts on the nanoscopic level, where heat is irregular anyway. It doesn't have this mathematical uniformity.
1: Last I heard, it's still applied.
6: Well, has anybody made one of these nanoscale machines and explored that?
1: I don't know if someone's built that particular structure.
6: Uh-huh.
1: I do know there are a lot of people who are interested in molecular electronics. There's a lot of talk about using these nanotubes for transistors in a computer, for using them because some nanotubes are semiconducting and some are conducting, and you can build little tiny, teeny molecular transistors and switches. So there are people doing that kind of research all over the place.
6: Yeah, that's the difficulty we have, is the properties of the individual nanotubes vary, but if that can be overcome, then you can make an array of them, and they're all in parallel, and they independently sort out the random direction of electron.
0: I don't think you're going to turn physics on its ear, but certainly you can get incredibly increased efficiencies, Doctor.
1: Well, you can certainly have high efficiency if you're talking about energy conversion devices of a more conventional type. And obviously, if you can build things with very great precision, you can talk about high precision conversion efficiencies.
0: Mm-hmm. There you are. Wildcard Line, you're on the air with Dr. Ralph Merkel. Hi.
3: Yes, hi Art, welcome back. Hi Dr. Merkel. Dr. Merkel, I have a question about cryogenics in relation to religion, because I am a non-believer like yourself. I am an atheist. I'm very much fearful of non-existence, which I feel is logically, rationally what death is, non-existence, and I would like to continue existing 100 years or 1,000 years from now if possible. So my question to you specifically is, could you give me, the whole audience, the name, address, and phone number of Alcor in detail, so me as an atheist, once I die, I'm 51 now, by the way, once I die years from now, I can continue existing.
0: All right, well, of course, that's available on the web, but if you have the information, want to give it, go ahead.
1: Well, Alcor is in Scottsdale, Arizona, and you can go on the web. They have a website, www.alcor.org, and you can get the information there off of the web, and you can also get information in Scottsdale.
0: Mm-hmm. All right. East of the Rockies, you're on the air with Dr. Ralph Merkel. Hi.
5: Hello, it's me.
0: It's you.
5: Great. Art, I can tell by your voice. You sound fabulous.
0: Thank you.
5: You sound really good.
0: Thank you.
5: All right, here's something I want to throw on the table. Reincarnation. And the continuing of the existence of the person, regardless of which particular body he's inhabiting and operating in any particular lifetime.
0: Well, you're going to be outside Dr. Merkel's box here, because I don't think he's a particular believer in reincarnation.
1: Well, it's not something that I personally have thought about, have pursued, but we do have people involved in cryonics and signed up members who are.
0: Really? Now that's really amazing.
1: There are very mixed opinions. I've talked with people who believe in reincarnation and say, well, cryonics will mess it up and therefore I don't want to do it. And I've talked with other people who say, well, cryonics is, who are involved in reincarnation and say, well, cryonics basically is like reincarnation except you get to remember what's going on. I can't address it any more deeply than that. But
5: okay, just an anecdote for your interest. I have my wife and I have two kids, two boys. The older one now is 22. The younger one is 18. Both of them, we're Scientologists, by the way. Both of them, over the course of their growing up, came and told us various recollections of their previous life. With all kinds of details of where they were living and what they were doing, which we verified.
0: All right, sir. I appreciate the info. It's another show, and we've done lots of shows on that subject, and we will do others. But to imagine that anybody who's a believer in reincarnation would be involved in cryogenics is a real surprise.
1: Cryonics.
0: It's a real surprise to me. I would not have imagined they would consider it, because they would, as you pointed out, imagine it would mess up the process, I would think. We'll talk more about that in a moment. I'm Art Bell. Dr. Ralph Merkel is my guest. Nanotechnology, cryogenics, that's what we're talking about.

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1: It certainly is. My guest is Dr. Ralph Merkel, and we're talking about nanotechnology and cryogenics. Cryonics, actually. I keep saying cryogenics. Cryonics, actually. I know I've always gotten that wrong. I don't know why. It's that head thing, I think. Anyway, we'll be right back. Stay right where you are. All right, if you would like to read more about what Dr. Merkel is talking about this evening, he's got several websites listed. Go to my website, artbell.com. Under tonight's guest info, you'll see www.foresight.org, a link to that, as well as another website, and the Alcor website as well for the cryonics. All right, call it cryogenics, I don't know. Doctor, welcome back.
2: Thank you much.
1: And here come some more people waiting. Lots of people want to talk to you. First time caller line, you're on the air with Dr. Merkel. Hi.
3: Hello.
1: Hello, sir. Where are you?
3: I'm somewhere outside Bakersfield.
1: All right. In a truck, I guess. Okay.
3: Yeah.
1: Okay, go.
3: Yeah. I've got two questions, one on each subject, actually. And the first is on the subject of cryonics. Let me see if I've got it right. The body and the brain is frozen after death.
2: After you're legally dead, and you get your choice whether you want whole body or neuro, it's just, you know, when you sign up, which insurance policy you fill out.
1: Or just, okay. just the head.
3: So if that's the case, and kind of to dip into theology here a little bit, once you're dead, it would seem the soul has already left the body, so it would be kind of difficult to bring that back or to reanimate the body. You could maybe physically reanimate the body, but wouldn't the soul already be gone?
1: Well,
2: I can't really answer that question directly, but I can point out that there are a lot of people who have been frozen as embryos. So they are alive and healthy, and if you believe that the soul enters the body at the point of conception, then those people were frozen, were stored at the temperature of liquid nitrogen, although they were embryos at the time, very small embryos at the time.
1: Actually...
2: They're alive and healthy.
1: I'm sorry to interrupt. Doctor, I think I gave even a better analogy. That lady who was gone for 45 minutes, temperature lowered, all vitals gone, brain activity ceasing, the heart not pumping, the blood gone. Where was she? She came back.
3: Yeah, that definitely poses an interesting question about where the consciousness goes or where it is.
1: Yes.
2: You know? Or even where does the soul go when you're asleep? So, you know,
3: true.
2: Another conundrum.
3: Suspended animation as well. You got to wonder, you put someone asleep for a few years, you know, say in space travel, you know, like they do in the movies, you know, where is their consciousness then? Are they dreaming? Or again, anyway.
1: Right.
3: And my second question on the subject of nanotechnology, I did read somewhere recently, and I can't put exactly where, that it is possible that these nanobots would be powered by artificial intelligence that comes from quantum computers or quantum technology.
1: Mm-hmm.
3: Does that sound familiar to you?
2: Well, that's a mix. There are such things as quantum computers. Right now, they're in their infancy. The last time I heard, they only had a few qubits. Quantum computers have qubits, and normal computers have bits. Quantum computers have been the object of a lot of research. If you want to have a intelligent computer, then you're going to need a lot of computational power. It's probably going to be a little bit bigger physically than something you'd pack into a device, a small device that was floating around inside the body. But a slightly larger device might have a fair amount of computational power in it.
3: They were saying that these nanobots could begin to proliferate or, you know, self-replicate. If they had, you know, some sort of computing power, if they could build anything at the molecular level, which is what they're set up to do, then they could build another version of themselves and continue to replicate if not properly checked. Which is why
2: well,
3: I like your idea of putting a broadcast, I think you called it.
2: The broadcast architecture, yeah.
3: Yeah, that's a smart way to control it.
2: Well, I certainly wouldn't want to put a self-replicating device into my body, and I don't see any need to do that.
3: Yeah.
2: If you inject some device into your body, presumably it's been built for a specific function, and it's going to be a lot simpler and a lot more effective and a lot easier to design if it is designed to carry out its function and that's all. If you want to design something that can replicate in the body, that's a lot more complicated. If you have a device which is a manufacturing system, often a factory somewhere, and that factory builds the devices that you then inject. So, you know, you buy an injection of these devices, inject it, they do their thing, and they're flushed out of the system. That's a plausible scenario. There's no need, and in fact, there are a lot of reasons for not having those devices have any ability to replicate, both because it's difficult to do and because
1: it's dangerous.
2: Help the function, yeah.
1: Yeah, well, in other words, you reinvented cancer. Really? I mean, if you have something that is simply replicating for the sake of replicating, you don't want it. No,
2: yeah.
1: It's a kind of cancer, really. All right, wild card line. You're on the air with Dr. Merkel. Hi.
4: Hi. Good evening, gentlemen. This is Larry in Fort Lauderdale.
1: Yes, Larry.
4: I had a couple of quick questions. One, can you select your thaw out time? For example, let's say you don't want to opt out when your disease is first cured. At the earliest time, but you want to go maybe another 100 or even 500 years beyond that. Can you specify your thaw-out time ahead of time?
1: Oh, yeah, that's a good question.
2: Well, as long as there's some specific thing you can describe, basically you can have advice that says, hey, I don't want to be thawed out until we've reached the moons of Jupiter or we've made it to Alpha Centauri or whatever. And pretty obviously you could have leave some instructions that say these are your wishes and that's what you'd prefer to do. I personally am a little hesitant to try and second-guess things too much, so I might not go for that kind of thing, but it's certainly possible to do.
4: Also,
1: go ahead.
4: Is there any other known famous people that have allowed their identity to be revealed that are frozen besides that famous movie mogul from the 60s that the rumor always says, the one who made cartoons?
2: Oh, well, actually, normally I don't comment on who is and is not frozen, but in the case of Walt Disney, I think it's appropriate to say that so far as anyone in the cryonics community can tell, he wasn't frozen.
4: Okay, thank you.
1: All right, thank you very much. That is interesting. What are the options like with what we know presently, Doctor? In other words, in terms of how long you might want to tell them you wish to remain frozen, in other words, 50 years, 100 years, or 1,000 years. Certainly at 1,000 years, your odds of being successfully brought back,
2: there are two issues. Obviously, you want to stay frozen the entire time, and the other is you want the technology. I think generally most people who are frozen want to get it over with as quickly as possible. They want to be thawed rapidly.
1: Uh-huh.
2: I haven't heard a lot of interest in recreational cryonics, just for the heck of it. So that's maybe a concept for the future. But right now, I think people are just saying, well, this looks like it could save my life. And when you have the technology and it works and it's in place and it's been checked out, restore me to good health.
1: You don't think you're overly optimistic? I mean, 70 or 80%, that's really high odds.
2: Well, basically, this is one of the things where it's either going to work because the information has been preserved or there's some fatal flaw in the whole scheme. And what might the fatal flaw be? Well, if you have a technology that can reverse molecular and cellular damage, you can reverse a whole lot of damage. And we now have suspension technologies. We have this new vitrification capability, which eliminates the ice damage. So it looks as though we are preserving the structures that encode your memory, the synapses, the neurons. It looks like those are being preserved, as far as we can tell. And so it looks pretty plausible, at least as far as I can tell.
1: Wow. East of the Rockies, you're on the air with Dr. Ralph Merkel. Hello. Merkel. Hello.
5: Hello.
1: Hello.
5: Hey,
1: yes.
5: How you doing?
1: Okay, sir. Where are you?
5: I'm fine. I'm calling from Myrtle Beach, South Carolina. It's just amazing to me that this is all hypothetical. I mean, I've seen someone I've seen the documentaries, I've seen the newspaper reports, I've seen on TV how they took a monkey's head off his body and put it on another monkey's body and changed it all around. But the monkey's eyes were rolled in the back of his head and his tongue was wagging out. He looked like he was in a coma. I mean, giving a doctor the rights to your life insurance, and then you'll probably have to give him the rights to your bank accounts, to everything you own, so that he can hold it for you when you come back thousands and thousands of years into the future.
6: Not that far.
7: Well, basically, all you have to do if you want to do this is get a life insurance policy for the appropriate sum of money, and I have to confess, today's medical technology is not up to the job. So I think if you believe that today's medical technology is going to stay the same, if you think medical technology in the future is going to be pretty similar to what we've got today, then I don't think this is going to work. The whole idea here is that we're going to see major advances in medical technology. We're going to see a quantum leap, and that will let us restore people to good health even when there's been pretty bad damage. And if we can reduce that damage by using better prevention techniques, we should be in good shape.
6: So you're optimistic, and I think there's good reason to be. I think that in all probability, there will be, say, another 50, 100 years. In all probability, there is going to be an exponential jump in medical capability. I'm sure, as nanotechnology develops, and since you're in the field, you'd be one to know.
7: I think that's the case.
6: Okay, west of the Rockies, you're on the air with Dr. Merkel. Hi.
8: Hey, calling from Rancho Cucamonga, California.
6: Yes, sir.
8: If a person is frozen for a considerable amount of time, would anything need to be done or could be done to keep the consciousness from being aware of itself?
7: Well, once you reach the temperature of liquid nitrogen, and in fact, a long time before you reach the temperature of liquid nitrogen, the activity in the brain is all turned off. There are no nerve impulses. There are no things that we associate with consciousness. So there's nothing going on.
8: Well, that
7: absolutely nothing.
8: That assumes that the consciousness is strictly biology related.
7: Well, it assumes it's correlated with the biological function. You don't have to assume that that's all there is. But if you assume that an important component of consciousness is the neurological activity, and that seems to be the case. Certainly if you take someone and use surgery today, cooling surgery, for example, where the body and the brain are cooled down, the brain stops at some point, or if you use anesthetics that stop nerve impulses, if you use some sort of technique which stops nerve impulses, we observe that consciousness appears to go away. So that's our best guess at this point, based on what we know of these things.
8: Well, it just seems worrisome that there would be a situation like an out-of-body experience where the body may seem dead, but the consciousness would still be there.
7: Ultimately, it depends on how you define consciousness, like I say. If you define consciousness in some particular way, then perhaps we can start asking a specific question as to whether or not it does or does not have that particular property. But as far as we can tell, all the evidence today is if you cool the brain, if the nerve impulses in the brain are no longer present, then you are not conscious, you are not aware.
8: Okay, thanks a lot, gentlemen.
6: All right, you bet. Thank you. First time caller line, you're on the air with Dr. Ralph Merkel. Hi.
9: Hello.
6: Hello.
7: Hi.
9: I have only a concern to, there's a balance for everything, correct? Or I may be wrong, but within regards to it falling into the wrong hands, as atomic, nuclear, and anything like any technological advances through warfare,
6: yes,
9: it has fallen into the wrong hands.
6: Yes, and so then why are you not concerned, Doctor, that this would also fall into the wrong hands?
7: Well, I think of it this way. I mean, we need to ensure that this technology is developed and deployed and used by responsible parties, and so we have to do our best to move things in that direction. Obviously, if you look at the future and you say, here is a new technology, what are the possible scenarios? There are a whole range of scenarios, and what we want to do is say, you know, some of those scenarios we don't want to have happen,
2: and other scenarios look pretty good. Let's try and move things towards the scenarios that look pretty good and away from the scenarios that look pretty bad. And that means helping and encouraging the good guys to develop new technology and make sure we understand it. Now, I think we all understand that if we have good advances in technology, if we have the technological edge, then that helps us when things become a little bit confused and problems occur.
6: Okay. Wildcard Line, you're on the air with Dr. Ralph Merkel. Hi.
10: Hi, Dr. Ralph Merkel. This is Brad in Poulsbo, Washington. I'm listening to you guys on
2: Hi, Brad.
10: KOMO.
6: Yes, sir.
10: And I come from a family that is extremely, it runs in the family. Centenarians run in the family. And it's been my personal experience from of having lost loved ones that there is a real heavy burden for people like me because I have a tendency to be over emotional. So what kinds of treatments are going to be existing for those of us who are prone to extreme depressions?
2: Well, pretty clearly, we have treatments today. We have various pharmaceutical and pharmacological agents that can be used. They're not 100% effective. We're gaining better understanding every day with the sequencing of the human genome. We are now in a position to understand more of the neurotransmitters that are involved. And as that progresses, we will have an increasing ability to treat depression of all types. And as we have better tools, certainly it looks as though we'll be able to treat depression probably with advances in existing technology. Certainly if we add nanotechnology to the mix of medical capabilities, we should be able to cure an even wider range of mental diseases and mental conditions.
6: Yes, indeed. The day would come, wouldn't it, when today's pharmacology approach would look like swatting a fly with a hammer.
2: Pretty much. Basically, with nanotechnology, you should be able to deliver therapeutic doses of drugs to specific sites, not deliver them to sites that you don't want them delivered to, and do so with great precision. So you'll have much greater control over exactly where and how much of the drug you deliver.
6: Okay. East of the Rockies, I think we have time for one more with Dr. Ralph Merkel. Hello.
11: Hello.
6: Hi. Where are you, sir?
11: I'm calling out of Toronto, Ontario, Canada.
6: Toronto, okay.
11: Yeah, my voice is almost gone, so bear with me.
6: Okay.
11: Yeah, I'm just curious. Now, from insurance point of view, right, say something happens and during the thawing process and you happen to lose a body part. Like, it just doesn't, something happens, it doesn't quite, you can't get it back, but that would be considered non-cosmetic, but do you think insurance would cover cosmetics, such as like facial reconstruction, if something bad happened, for example?
6: Well, if the insurance wouldn't, the money you put away for compound interest.
11: Oh, okay.
2: Yeah, basically, you put in enough money to keep you in suspension indefinitely, and that's put away into the patient care trust fund where it's sequestered, and it only gets spent on keeping people in suspension, and when the technology is developed, using that technology to restore them to good health. Part of that process is to restore you to complete good health. Pretty obviously, if we have the technology to reverse freezing injury, we should be able to have really wonderful cosmetic surgery at that point.
6: Well, what a pleasure it has been to have you on the air.
2: Well, it's been my pleasure, too.
6: Absolute blast. I'm just fascinated by this kind of thing, Doctor. And we will have you back. I hope you will come back again.
2: I'd be honored.
6: In the meantime, I hope your websites hold up.
2: I hope so, too.
6: Take care, my friend.
2: I will, and thank you very much.
6: Stay away from the freezer burn.
2: Well, I'll delay it as long as I can.
6: All right. Good night.
2: Night-night.
6: Night-night is right. Tomorrow. Tomorrow, John David Morton is going to be here. He is a psychic who is probably more accurate than any we've ever had on the air here. I mean, it's scary stuff what this guy can do. That's tomorrow night on Coast to Coast AM. In the meantime, hang in there and keep fighting. Night-night.

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1: From the high desert and the great American Southwest, I bid you all good evening or good morning in whatever time zone you reside in, stretching from the Tahitian and Hawaiian Islands in the west, eastward to the Caribbean and the U.S. Virgin Islands. Good morning in St. Thomas, south into South America, north all the way to the pole, and worldwide on the internet. This is Coast to Coast AM. I'm Art Bell. Good morning. We have much to do this evening. First comes Joyce Riley, and she has a lot of information for you on the anthrax shots, about to be inoculations, about to be given to our military, and you're not going to believe it. Following Joyce in the next hour is Richard Preston with a terrifyingly true story and a national bestseller called The Hot Zone. We've got a lot to talk to him about. So that's happening this night. Then tomorrow night, in the first hour, Linda Moulton Howe with a variety of items for you, followed by David Oates and Reverse Speech. On Friday night, Dale Kazmarek from the Ghost Research Society near Chicago is going to be our guest. And then coming up on Monday, we are going to have Napoleon, I believe it's Chagnon, Dr. Napoleon Chagnon, a professor of anthropology, University of California at Santa Barbara. He is the anthropologist that Mark Ritchie, he says, as things come crashing down on him, Mark Ritchie on Dreamland had a beef with regard to the Yanomami people, the rainforest Yanomami people. And so we've got a pretty full plate coming up, and we will get started with Joyce Riley in a moment, if something else doesn't fall on me.
0: 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Tonight featuring Coast to Coast AM from December 17th, 1997.

0: Dateline Washington. You've all heard this by now. Increasingly fearful of the threats posed by germ warfare, the Pentagon announced Monday it would vaccinate every member of the armed services against anthrax, one of the most deadly biological agents ever known. While the Pentagon has vaccinated soldiers against biological and chemical agents before, including many thousands during the Persian Gulf War, it has never tried to inoculate the entire force. Now, 1.4 million troops on active duty, and another 1 million reservists to counter a potential threat from a biological or chemical weapon. There is no evidence that any country has ever used anthrax or significant amounts of any biological weapon during warfare. But in recent years, the Pentagon has raised new alarms about the threats posed by biological and chemical weapons, warning that its forces are ill-prepared to combat attacks by an enemy nation or terrorist group. Well, I'm reading to you from, obviously, an official Washington release, and I think I've had my fill of it. Here is Joyce Riley, who happens to be in California, doing some sort of television program, and she called me earlier today and said, oh, Art, you've got to hear about this anthrax stuff. So let's hear about this anthrax stuff. Hi, Joyce.
1: Hi. Good evening, Art.
0: Good evening. You're going to have to get into that phone and yell at us because it's not, the hotel phones are not famously loud. But welcome to the program.
1: Thank you very much. Yes, the issue of anthrax, I think, is a little bit more significant than just, well, we think they might use it, so therefore we're going to give it to all of our troops. We need to look at what are they doing. First of all, number one, we've got troops that are sick from the last war, at least 100 to 200,000 of them. We know that they have not found the reason for that illness. We know that those troops are still out there suffering, and yet we're getting ready to administer something that may or may not even contribute to further illness.
0: All right. The story on the street, Joyce, is that the anthrax inoculation, a series, what, of a half dozen, something like that?
1: That's correct.
0: That it is safe, that it has been used by veterinarians for years and years and years, or even decades, and that it's safe. Now, why should we argue with that?
1: Well, because there's no evidence to prove that. And the government is so strong on saying we've got to have evidence before we can even treat the Gulf War veterans. Well, now let's look at what the evidence is behind the anthrax vaccine.
0: All right.
1: Well, first of all, that it is an FDA-approved vaccine that is considered safe and effective, but for individuals whose skin comes in contact with animal products, such as hides, hair, or bones. Now, we need to understand that there is anthrax. Yes, it is transferred from animal to man through cuts and that kind of infection. However, what we're talking about is totally different. It is aerosolized anthrax.
0: In the air.
1: That's correct.
0: The biological warfare version of anthrax.
1: That's correct.
0: Mm-hmm.
1: Now, this type of anthrax vaccine that the Michigan Department of Health makes is recommended for veterinarians and for others that are likely to touch or come in contact with infected animals.
0: Okay, well, an obvious question, Joyce, is anthrax, right?
1: Well, no, it's not.
0: No, it's not?
1: Because the aerosolized version attacks a person in a different fashion. When you breathe in anthrax, the effect of the disease is different than if you were to cut yourself and get anthrax. So we have a problem in that they are looking at utilizing a vaccine on our troops, willing to spend $130 million and give a questionable efficacy, questionable safety vaccine to our troops. Now, here's the problem. The vaccine's effectiveness against inhaled anthrax is unknown. Now, how do I know that? I'm reading from their own document. Now,
0: oh, you're reading from their document.
1: I'm reading from their own government document.
0: Please precisely read it, would you, and also cite what it is.
1: Okay, it is Senate Report 103-97. The date is December 8th of 1994. This is testimony before a Committee on Veterans Affairs in the U.S. Senate.
0: Right.
1: And I will read you this paragraph.
0: All right, Senate Report 103.97.
1: Correct. Anthrax vaccine is an FDA-approved vaccine considered safe and effective for individuals whose skin may come in contact with animal products.
0: Underline skin.
1: It is recommended for veterinarians and others who are likely to touch infected animals.
0: Again, underline touch.
1: However, the vaccine's effectiveness against inhaled anthrax is unknown.
0: Oh, my God. So they're prepared to spend $130 million, inoculate 1.4 million members of the military with a six-series inoculation, and they have no idea whether it works?
1: Absolutely. Absolutely. Now, let me go on to read. It says, unfortunately, when anthrax is used as a biological weapon, it is likely to be aerosolized and thus inhaled. Therefore, the efficacy of the vaccine against biological warfare is unknown.
0: Oh, you've got to be kidding. This is their own report.
1: Absolutely, and we're making it available to people. The entire 100 pages of this, we want people to see exactly what they're being told in the newspapers, what the Department of Defense is saying, and then what their own documents support. Let me go on to read this. It appears that there is only one relevant animal study, which showed that anthrax vaccine apparently provided additional protection against relapse. That's getting it again, in monkeys exposed to inhalation anthrax and treated with antibiotics. They had to be treated with antibiotics also. So this is a whole different situation and scenario about what we're talking about in our troops. Although the results of this study suggest the vaccine might protect against anthrax that has been sprayed, it is not sufficient to prove that anthrax vaccine is safe and effective as used in the Persian Gulf. The vaccine should therefore be considered investigational when used as a protection against biological warfare.
0: Who made the decision to inoculate the entire armed forces?
1: Well, I'm sure it came from William Cohen, the Secretary of Defense. The ultimate decision.
0: You know, when I heard that, and I've been watching, of course, the media as I do, it's my job, very carefully. NBC has been devoting night after night to the possibility of biological warfare, and they've been making some terrifying statements, and they've been talking about anthrax. Then the other night, the news broke they were going to inoculate the entire armed forces against anthrax, and I sort of pondered out loud on the air that I'm not sure whether I should be in fear of our poor military people having to undergo these inoculations, or whether I should be considering going to my local doctor and getting an anthrax series myself. In other words, Joyce, I'm saying, and here's what I'm not saying. I'm not saying that I think the U.S. is about to unleash upon its own people anything at all. But, Joyce, I think it's overwhelmingly obvious that something they know something that we don't with regard to people who have anthrax, and I don't mean the disease, I mean the preparation. Something's going on that we don't know about, and I'm not sure what I should be feeling about it. All my senses as an observer of the news are on alert. Every hair is standing up. Something's about to happen. What's going on?
1: Well, I don't think there's any question we're being set up for something.
0: Yeah.
1: All the news has been directed toward this one issue, and it's been progressive news. A little bit a day has been coming out to the point where more and more people are learning now. The information that you and I have been talking about now for over a year is coming out on the news. One thing I want to address is what happened on MSNBC last week when Andrea Mitchell said that the United States had just learned that we had unwittingly provided to Saddam Hussein weapons that could have been used as a starter kit for biological agents. Now, you and I have been talking about the fact that there is government evidence showing that we provided Saddam Hussein with the anthrax in the first place.
0: Absolutely.
1: Now, that's exactly why the troops are furious. My phone has been ringing off the hook all the way from Special Forces down to mothers of Gulf War veterans wanting to know what they can do. Now, Andrea Mitchell was on TV on MSNBC stating that the United States learned that we had provided the University of Baghdad with three yeast cultures. Well, that's true, and that's on page 275 of my document 103-900. Now, that's true. We knew that. What she failed to tell you was the other five pages of Class 3 pathogens that the American Type Culture Collection provided to Saddam Hussein and didn't bother to mention to you that there was culture after culture called bacillus anthrax that we provided to him. So they're dribbling a little bit of the news out at a time, and they're trying to prepare us for the fact, just like Secretary of Defense William Cohen said the other day, oh my goodness, we just found out that 25 other countries have biological agents. As if they had an aha experience and got a fax that said, by the way, guess what?
0: Yeah.
1: Well, we've known it since 1980s, since we started providing it to them.
0: Yes, but I think they know something in the immediate.
1: Oh,
0: that,
1: absolutely.
0: That we don't know.
1: Absolutely.
0: There's a reason for all this, Joyce. There's a reason.
1: We've provided between 25 and 50 countries these biological agents, unstable third world countries.
0: I know, but they're hearing about something that's about to happen. What might you imagine that would be?
1: I think there is going to be domestic terrorism. There's no doubt in my mind, especially when I saw the August 6, 1997 journal of the AMA, which was nothing but information on biological terrorism.
0: Joyce, the Gulf War veterans who now suffer Gulf War illness, syndrome, whatever it is, were they inoculated against anthrax?
1: Many of them were, yes.
0: They were.
1: The majority of them were. Now, there's a whole lot of problems associated with the anthrax, and they have never been able to say that the anthrax did not cause the disease. So we need to start taking care of one problem before we create another one. Now, in the LA Times, they made the statement that only 0.2% of the people reported any problems after receiving the anthrax vaccine. Well, I have their own study right here in front of me, which I'll be glad to make available, and it says that out of the survey that they did, and I'm talking about the Senate Veterans Committee, they had 43% of the Gulf War veterans reporting immediate side effects with anthrax.
0: Well, take a middle figure. If 20% were affected, and the number was 1.4 million. Somebody out there can do the math. Seems to me that would be an awful lot of sick folks.
1: Yeah, but they said, yeah, exactly, absolutely. Now, where does one disease leave off and the other one begin? Now, have we been able to determine what it is? No. But when you hear about them talking about going back over there and addressing Saddam Hussein's present issues, by the way, which are his sovereignty issues and his palace, which are not by UN regulation that we can go in there. That's another thing that we have decided to put on the table, as well as the fact
0: What we're doing, Joyce, is we continue to move the goalposts.
1: Absolutely.
0: And I sort of have my own suspicions that he's probably at these sites hiding something. But previously, we didn't want to get into the sites. Now it's into the sites or else. So it's like we want to have this conflict. We have been now disappointed two or three times when Saddam has caved in. I am convinced we are going to find a way to say everybody out, pull the UN people out, and then, of course, about within a week, there'll be an attack. That's how it's going to go.
1: I think you're right.
0: Yeah.
1: I think we have set up a situation now, which there's going to be no backing out of it because they're pushing too hard at it. And the UN Iraq ambassador, Nizar Hamdoun, has made it very clear that the United States keeps moving the goalpost, and that we're making ourselves a target of the entire Arab world. And, you know, we have now set ourselves up as being the king of the hill and the line leader, and if we do not, or if we keep pushing this issue, we are going to get ourselves into a confrontation we're going to be sorry with. Now, is somebody going to utilize domestic terrorism in this country? I think it's pretty well obvious, because the paramedics that are calling me from around the country that are being trained in this, the measures that are being put before special forces now in what to do in case of a biological terrorist attack, I think is imminent. I don't know where it's going to come from, but I think I mentioned the last time I was on your show that the CNN anti-terrorism expert has written a book that tells exactly how it's going to take place, all of the scenarios about it, and he wrote this book in 1988. This has been long in coming. We've been knowing this was going to happen, because we've been providing these agents. But the sad part is we were providing them through corporations such as Sigma Aldrich Corporation of St. Louis up until 1993.
0: How long do we have before they begin the series of inoculations with the military?
1: Well, I got one phone call that the memo said that they were going to begin as early as December 12th in certain areas. I've not been able to get a copy of that memo, so I don't know if that's true or not, but they expect to have it over with within the next about 18 months, and it takes about that long to do the six injections.
0: Here's what I'm hearing, Joyce. I'm hearing from military people who are refusing to take these inoculations. Now, I'm not sure you can do that in the military, and I don't think this is a voluntary operation, but I am hearing, and that's how concerned some in the military are, that they are refusing to take these. Have you heard that?
1: Oh, yes, and there's a mechanism they can refuse it.
0: There is a mechanism?
1: Yes.
0: Without being court-martialed?
1: No. Well, there is a waiver system that they can become involved in.
0: Most of them don't know that.
1: No, they don't.
0: In fact, I didn't know that. In fact, we'll talk about that when we come back. All right, it is the bottom of the hour. Joyce Raleigh is here. Anthrax. I'm torn. What do you think? Should I be getting a series myself, or should I be resisting it tooth and nail? Hobbs Choice. We'll be right back.
2: 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That was Art Bell hosting Coast to Coast AM on this Somewhere in Time.

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1: Well, good morning. My guest is Joyce Riley. The subject is anthrax. To get the inoculations or not, that is the question. Do we have time? Not too much. I don't know. How about you? What would you do?

0: 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Anyway, back to Joyce Rowley in a moment.
1: You're listening to Art Bell, Somewhere in Time. Tonight featuring Coast to Coast AM from December 17th, 1997.

0: By the way, my website is back up, and we will have a link to Joyce Raleigh's site, presuming that it's up, and we'll ask about that here in a second. Joyce, here, I've got a fax, and it says, for Art from Kevin in Tampa, I know you and Joyce are saying the effectiveness is unknown against inhaled anthrax. I think if it were me, I'd just soon get the shots, hope it works, as opposed to going without. Now that's an attitude. What do you think?
1: Well, I think I can understand that from a military person, but I think we need to look at the overall picture, which is we've got 200,000 people sick. We've got a number of people that have died since the Gulf War. We have a disease process that they say they can't identify, and what if this was causing it? If it isn't effective, or if we don't know if it is effective, then can we afford to go ahead and give it to our finest specimens of health, really, which is our military?
0: Moreover, now that the media has announced to the entire world that we're going to inoculate against anthrax, if we do mix it up with Saddam again, inevitable as it seems, wouldn't he simply use some other pathogen?
1: Well, absolutely. He'll just go to Plan B now, and that just helps him rule out what he needs to use. And I think that we need to start questioning what is going on here, because why are we making our military issues, our military security issues, worldwide global knowledge so that everybody in the world now knows?
0: I know. That's part I don't understand. In other words, why not just give the shots? The military is like that. They don't have to ask you, for the most part, about anything at all. They just do it. So if there really was a national security issue and we thought we were going to mix it up again with Saddam and he'd set this stuff loose, then why not inoculate them in secret?
1: Absolutely. And that would seem to be of more value than telling the whole world what you plan on doing.
0: So I don't understand any of this.
1: Well, I think we're being set up for something, and that's what really concerns me, is none of this makes sense. We have a biological warfare agent that we've been spreading all over the world, and now we need to protect our people against it. Yeah. What about the other ones that we've been provided? There's a number of other biological agents. And why are we focusing on this one? There's just so many unanswered questions. And by the way, I wanted to mention to you also that the Journal of the AMA on August 6th of 1997 said that this licensed vaccine, and I repeat, has insufficient data regarding the efficacy against inhalation anthrax in humans.
0: Again, although, that's a Journal of the American Medical Association.
1: That's correct.
0: And they, too, are saying that the efficacy regarding inhaled is unknown?
1: That's correct. So if they're to come out and say now, well, all of a sudden we've done a bunch of studies, the Pentagon, that is, and everything is okay, it's fine to use it, well, I'm sorry. You know, the Journal of the AMA that just came out in August says we don't know. There's only one study on one group of monkeys, and that does not make a safe study to utilize, that's for sure. You know, you said I was out here in California for a TV show.
0: Yep.
1: I think there's hope. There was this program that I was out here for called The Truth Seeker, The Truth About. They are doing pilots to tell the real truth, and it gives me so much hope that this is actually going to come before the American public, that people will hear information like this, not just on talk radio, but really before them on television, because it is so important. We've got lives hanging in the balance right now, and these people are not being told the truth, just like every Gulf War veteran that I know of has been denied an anthrax test. They have gone before whatever VA

0: or DOD and said, look, I want to be tested. I think there was anthrax over there because we got reports from special forces that did necropsies on animals over there, pulled the lungs out, and sure enough, they said it had anthrax. And the U.S. government is saying there's no evidence it was ever used.
1: Once one has gone through the inoculations for anthrax, how then would one test for anthrax? In other words, if you went through the inoculations and then, say, 2 years later, you had a test to see if you had anthrax, how would that test come up? Would it come up negative?
0: I honestly don't know, but I do know there is a test for it, and I do know that one can be checked to see if they have active anthrax. But the Gulf War veterans were denied this test during the Gulf War, and it was very suspicious, too, that they were denied this. But the issue that you talked about earlier on whether or not they want to take the shots, I can't tell you the number of people that are refusing it, that don't want to take it. Now, I don't want to tell people to deny a direct order. I would never do that. But I think they need to start thinking for themselves. And what I was advising people who are calling me, because after you had it on your program the other night, of course, the first thing, I got a call at 7 o'clock in the morning saying Art's going to go get an anthrax shot.
1: No, Art didn't say that. Art, again, pondered with all the news what the wise thing to do would be. And I'm still not sure, Joyce. I've got to be honest with you.
0: I'm not sure.
1: I think we're being set up. I think something is going to happen. And so in a lot of ways, I'm faced with the same kind of question in my mind that the military guys are right now.
0: Well, certainly. And there's only one place to get anthrax immunizations, and that's by the Michigan Biologics Lab that has access to this. There's only one place in the whole country.
1: Mm-hmm.
0: But what I'm advising the military is, first of all, know your rights. Go to the judge advocate office. Find out about the waiver system, because there is a system in which you can deny an immunization based on, usually it is religious preference, which is what most of the states do. Now, I do know of some people that are officers that have actually refused to take any further immunizations, especially since all of the Gulf War information has been coming out, or the Gulf War disease information with no known cause. And so many people have already started their investigation, but I would advise that they go to the judge advocate office, find out about the waiver system in the military. Now, this is going to cut your career short, probably, and it is not going to let you be on worldwide status. Now, if you're a flight crew member or a pilot, you're going to have a problem with this, such as I was as a flight nurse. I was on worldwide status. And I think, though, it's time that we start looking into these immunizations. Are they safe? And do we really want to put this stuff in our bodies?
1: Well, let me ask you directly, Joyce. If you were still active duty and you were about to get shipped out to the Gulf area, and you knew that we were about to get in trouble with Saddam again, all of this is pretty much a given, and you had a choice of taking the anthrax series or not, what would you do?
0: Absolutely not.
1: No, huh?
0: Not only would I not take that, I wouldn't take any further immunizations from the military, because I don't think we yet know how many experimental immunizations we've already received. And more information is coming out on a daily basis about this Project Manhattan, in which we received a bunch of immunizations aimed at the immune system, which we don't know what they were for. No, I would not take one more immunization. I would not take a flu shot. I would not take a vaccination. I want an unbiased study done on immunizations and vaccinations. I want to see us having some real evidence and information to work with, because I think we're putting ourselves in positions of opening ourselves up for too many viruses that we've never seen before, or too many diseases now that we don't have any cures to.
1: I know.
0: And I just think that this issue has gotten way out of hand with vaccines. I just saw on TV they have a new vaccine now for children against diarrhea.
1: What?
0: Give me a break.
1: What?
0: Against rotavirus, which causes diarrhea.
1: I see.
0: Now, if we're going to vaccinate against sniffles, diarrhea, a rash, I mean, my goodness, we're going to have ourselves so full of live or dead viral agents that we are going to be sick. And we have unexplained high cancer rates.
1: Oh, I know.
0: And high disease rates. Now, it's time we take a look at these things.
1: All right. Well, I think the important part of what you've said to us tonight is to cite Senate Report 103.97 and the Journal of the American Medical Association, August 97, both of which say that there is questionable, and that's being kind, efficacy regarding any protection at all in this series for aerosol anthrax. So I don't see, based on their own information, how they could possibly go forward with this.
0: I don't know, and it frightens me, but I would like to... Let me give my phone number if anyone wants to get a copy of this. It's only $10 for the whole copy and a tape that explains it, and that's 1-800-201-7892, extension 40.
1: Wait a minute. 1-800-201-7892,
0: extension 40. And ask for the Schwarzkopf testifies information, because this includes his testimony information when he didn't tell the truth. So it's ask for Schwarzkopf testifies, 1-800-201-7892, extension 40, and we'll make the full document available to people.
1: Can the Secretary of Defense simply make a decision like this, Joyce, with his own military, saying that it's experimental with regard to anything that would be in the air? Can they make that kind of decision?
0: If it is experimental, well, it has to be approved by the FDA, which it is. It's licensed. But
1: not for the purpose.
0: That's correct. It needs to be licensed for that purpose. Otherwise, it has to be listed as investigational. If it is investigational, then the troops need to be given informed consent and information that they have to sign. Now,
1: Then that accounts for why they're doing this as publicly as they are. They have no choice. Would that be true?
0: I can't answer that. I don't know the answer to that. But I think that we need to look at the disease process that's already going on with our troops, and do we want to superimpose something else on them? Now, if there's no efficacy in this, if we don't even know the safety, and by the way, we don't even know about the safety with pregnant women, and there are women that are pregnant in the military that got the anthrax initially, there's just too many unanswered questions. And I think before we broadly... just start shooting up people with six immunizations, I think we need to look at what we're doing. And that's where people need to start asking questions rather than just holding out their arm if they find out it's free and saying, yeah, I'll take one.
1: I'm not sure what I would do. I'm not sure at this moment what I am going to do. I really don't know. And I really thought this was, without question, according to the major news media, it's safe. It's been used for decades by veterinarians. There is nothing to worry about. What the hell's wrong with the media that they wouldn't have read Senate Report 103.97 or Red JAMA or whatever? What's going on with the news media here that it has to be the Art Bell Program and Joyce Riley to say all of this?
0: You're exactly right. Now, why is it that the news media is all agendized? I don't care if it's NBC, ABC, whatever you listen to, you're hearing the same story. So they are either getting the same story, ripping it off the wire and reading it, or else there is a desire to limit the amount of information going out. I don't know which it is.
1: Look, at a little radio station, Joyce, you know, a little one-horse radio station in a one-horse town, that's the way it's done. You rip from the wire and you read it because you have no choice. But at NBC, CBS, ABC, CNN, they've got the budgets to really examine the credibility of anything that comes zooming off the wire. And they have, I might add, a responsibility to investigate. And so if what you're saying is true, then they are negligent.
0: Oh, there's no question in my mind. And you know, as many times as I have been on your program with as many of the serious allegations I've made against this U.S. government and the Department of Defense, and I have said every time, if any journalist wants to contact me, I will open up everything I've got. Do you know that only one person from the El Paso Times has contacted me?
1: The El Paso Times.
0: That's correct. Only one person. And she printed the truth in the El Paso Times. And that was the only newspaper that I know of. So what we have now is limited information going out.
1: All right, then let's try that avenue. Let's say, you're being heard now in the nation's capital. You're being heard all over this great land. If any media out there with any cojones of any size at all want to contact you, how would they do it?
0: They can contact me and get my information from 1-800-231-7631. 1-800-231-7631. That will tell them how to contact me. and I will be more than happy to open up everything I've got. We're not even talking about the deaths of these troops, the seriousness of what were of the consequences of the previous war.
1: I know, but we are facing an immediate situation.
0: Oh, we are.
1: And this is heavily in the news right now, and I would think that there would be a number of organizations that would take you up on this offer, particularly with respect to the pending or even ongoing, who knows, inoculations.
0: Just the issue of the fact that we sold it to him in the first place ought to get their attention. And that's why Gulf War veterans are so angry right now.
1: You know what I bet we're doing right now? I heard the other day that we're cozying up to Iran now, again.
0: Mm-hmm.
1: And it wouldn't surprise me but that we're giving Iran something to combat Iraq with, and God knows what, probably some different little horrible germ.
0: And Pandora's box is open, and I don't know of any way of closing it. And I'm afraid that we are going to have some type of domestic terrorism. I think we are pushing it. I think we are forcing the issue to where we are making ourselves a focal point, and we are only going to have ourselves to blame. And what we are doing right now has implications of a global nature. I mean, this is Holocaust-type stuff, because if you do unleash anthrax, and there it was unleashed in one area off of Scotland, it rendered that area for 50 years, it could not be touched. It could not be inhabited. The island had to be abandoned.
1: Yes, and you've also got to recall that Saddam has indeed used nerve agents in his conflicts before. So he's shown a propensity to do this.
0: Well, we've even got some of the declassified documents showing that they knew that he had biological warfare of anthrax during the Gulf War. And then after the war, we come out with this aha statement in 1996 saying, we just found out he had anthrax and botulinum. Well, Art, let me read you just one sentence here. And this is dated October of 1990. It was a declassified document from the Joint Chiefs of Staff, and it states, the Iraqis have two confirmed biological warfare agents, anthrax and botulinum. Anthrax can be disseminated by aerosol generators, either as a freeze-dried powder or liquid suspension. Now, that's on an email message from the Pentagon. And then they also state that Saddam Hussein was found to and known to have 40 high-performance aerosol generators in the spring of 1990, ostensibly for spraying for crops with pesticides. So now we know that he's got the equipment to deliver it. He has weaponized the anthrax. And now what else do we need to know? But we went in there, put our troops in harm's way, knowing full well he's had this since, we knew he was working on it since the 1980s.
1: All right, Joyce, is your website up now?
0: Yes, it is. To my knowledge, the last time I checked, 2 days ago, it was up.
1: All right, then. We have a link, if that is the case, and to your website. All people have to do is go to mine, go to yours. Or, if they want the tape and the report for $10, it's 1-800-201-7892. Two, extension 40. If you're a member of the media with any responsible bone in your body after hearing this and want the information, call Joyce at 1-800-231-7631. Is that about right?
0: That's correct. And also, our website, www.gulfwarvets.com. And hit the American Veterans Justice Foundation on their link, and you'll get additional information on anthrax.
1: Joyce, thank you for being here. Please keep me updated.
0: Thank you.
1: All right, take care. That's Joyce Riley. Coming up next, and it certainly will fit, is Richard Preston, the man who wrote The Hot Zone. He's got a new book out. He wrote about that which comes out of Africa, Ebola. He wrote about a true incident in this country. It was one of those books that there's no way anybody in their right mind put down. You just picked it up and you read it. So get ready for that. Coming up next, Richard Preston. I'm Art Bell from the High Desert. 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
1: Coming up in a moment is Richard Preston, author of The Hot Zone. He's got a new one out, too. So be prepared, and I think I will issue my standard warning. The kind of material you're about to hear may scare the hell out of a lot of people. If you are one of those, tune out. You know, go listen to the typical political gibberish elsewhere. Because what Richard Preston has to say is pretty scary, pretty relevant, pretty current. And actually, since his writing of this book, there's been a lot that's happened, and we'll be talking about it, including that which is about, apparently, to come from Hong Kong. So that's coming up next in a moment. Tomorrow night, in the first hour, Linda Moulton Howe, who has a great deal of information for you, and I mean a great deal, so if you've never heard her, and you may not have, she's on Dreamland every week. She'll be here in the first hour tomorrow night. She's a science reporter for us. And then David Oates, with his reverse speech, follows in the next hour. The next night, Friday night, Saturday morning, we'll bring Dale Kaczmarek, who runs the Ghost Research Society in Chicago or near Chicago. That should be a very, very interesting program, Friday night, Saturday morning. And then, coming up on Monday is going to be a very interesting program. You may recall we had a guest who talked about the Yanomama people, the rainforest people, who have some rather savage practices. And we had Mark Ritchie on, who had a rainforest shaman who's been converted to Christianity. And it was his position that the anthropologists were out of their minds and that we should go down there with Bibles and convert these people. Well, you're going to hear Monday the other side of the coin. Dr. Napoleon Chagnon, I believe it is, C-H-A-G-N-O-N, a professor of anthropology at the University of California at Santa Barbara, is going to be my guest, and he is the anthropologist who spent all the time with the Yanomamo people. And so you're going to get the other side of the story on Monday. So that is the agenda directly ahead. In a moment, Richard Preston.
0: 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Tonight featuring Coast to Coast AM from December 17th, 1997.

0: forgot the reason I even mentioned the quickening. Another item sent to me confirming the story reported on CNBC tonight that the all-time record for the greatest wind speed ever recorded on the Earth's surface was broken Wednesday. The Weather Channel's website is now reporting that the event did occur and that it indeed may be the highest wind speed ever observed on the surface of the Earth. The following text was cut and pasted from www.weather.com. Residents of Guam are still recovering from the ravages of Typhoon Paka. Over 24 people injured. Fortunately, nobody died during the storm. A wind gust of 236 miles per hour was, in fact, measured. The issue will be subject to debate, but if the reading is accurate, it would establish a new world wind speed record. Great, huh? Now, the virus kills 9 out of 10 of its victims so quickly and in such a gruesome manner that even biohazard experts are terrified. It's airborne, it's extremely contagious, and it's about to burn through the suburbs of a major American city. Is there any way to stop it? In the winter of 1989, at an Army research facility outside Washington, D.C., this doomsday scenario seemed like a real possibility. A SWAT team of soldiers and scientists wearing biohazard spacesuits had been organized to stop the outbreak of an exotic, in quotes, hot virus. The grim operation went on in secret for 18 days under dangerous conditions for which there was no precedent. Richard Preston is the author of First Light About Astronomy, which won the American Institute of Physics Award, and American Steel about the Nucor Corporation and its project to build a revolutionary steel mill. He is a regular contributor to The New Yorker, has won the AAAS Westinghouse Award and the McDermott Award in the Arts from MIT, and of course is author of The Hot Zone and now a new book. Richard Preston, welcome to the program.
1: Hello, Art. Nice
0: Hi there.
1: To be with you.
0: Good. It's great to have you. I have been wanting to interview you for, well, ever since the day I made a special trip into Las Vegas and plunked down $23 for The Hot Zone, which I then proceeded to go through until I was done, straight through. What a book. It is a true story, isn't it?
1: Absolutely. It's nonfiction reporting.
0: All right. I remember seeing a 60 Minutes program in which, toward the very end, reporting on what occurred at that monkey house at Reston, a geneticist, I guess, came on and said, you know, just one little tiny change at the end of some sort of chromosome or something, and this would have been airborne and would have torn its way through Washington. So why don't you tell the audience, if you can, what the hell did really happen back then?
1: Well, I found out about it when I was poking around for a good story, because after all, I am a writer. And what happened was that there was a building outside Washington that contained about 600 monkeys. It was a research facility, and it was in the town of Reston, Virginia, just outside the Beltway.
0: Right, stay good and close to the phone for me.
1: So the monkeys began to die. They had a virus, but the researchers at the building didn't know what it was. They sent some samples up to the United States Army, and the Army researchers identified Ebola virus in the monkeys, which is a killer that kills 9 out of 10 of its human victims. The monkeys were melting down biologically. They were bleeding out. They were showing incredibly gruesome symptoms. The Army went into a state of high alert about this building. They sent in military biohazard teams wearing spacesuits. They sealed the building off, and then they killed the monkeys in the building by giving them lethal injections. The operation took 18 days.
0: During these 18 days, Richard, did we know about it?
1: Very little. There was some reporting going on. There was a bit in the Washington Post, but the Post basically got it wrong. The Post did not report that these were soldiers in the operation, that they were wearing spacesuits, and that there was really tremendous concern about this Ebola virus.
0: How long did it take them? They obviously, I recall, determined that it was airborne for the monkeys, because monkeys in separate rooms began to come down with it, as you pointed out, bleeding out, this horrible death. And they determined the only way it could have been transferred was through the air ducting. So they knew it was airborne for monkeys. How long was it, and when did they determine that it was not airborne for humans?
1: Well, there was debate all along. From the beginning, there were some people who were saying, look, if it was airborne, a lot more people would be dead quicker.
0: Uh-huh.
1: On the other hand, they didn't know how it was traveling. And one of the concerns was that there were a number of employees in the building who had been face-to-face with these monkeys and then had gone home and had been with their families, their spouses and children. Ebola virus is known to be sexually transmitted. There was a lot of concern, and these guys had been, you know, going to public fast food restaurants, shopping malls. It was the Christmas season.
0: Mm.
1: And so there was a lot of concern that, this thing would begin to spread.
0: Let us for a second presume the worst rather than the luckiest, which is what occurred. Suppose it had been airborne. Suppose it had been by a sneeze or inhalation transmissible from human to human. What would have happened?
1: It could have been extremely bad. It would have been a nightmare. It would have been very difficult to control. When a thing is highly contagious, when it travels through the air, you know, doctors talk about the risk factors involved in exposure. In this case, the major risk factor would be breathing. If you breathe. You can get the virus. I should add that, Art, I was going to mention to you, we were going to talk about this new book that I've written.
0: And so we certainly will, yes.
1: I wanted to mention to you that what I discovered when I was working on the new book, the title of this new book is The Cobra Event, and it's a novel, it's a suspense novel about biological terrorism. And it's based on about 3 years' worth of research that I did, and there's quite a lot of nonfiction in the book. There's quite a lot of reality in it. One of the things I discovered was that one of the reasons why the United States Army was so scared about Ebola virus near Washington is that Ebola virus is now known to be what is called a strategic operational biological weapon. It is a weapon, and it has apparently been loaded into warheads.
0: Now, wait a minute, Richard. I thought that the U.S. didn't do that kind of thing anymore.
1: The U.S., to my knowledge, has not done this with any biological weapons, including Ebola. However, other countries have, principally the old Soviet Union and now modern Russia. The Army knew at the time that Ebola virus can be freeze-dried, made into a kind of powder, and then the powder can be released into the air, and it is extremely infectious in the lung.
0: Really?
1: Weaponized form. So one of the reasons why they were in white-knuckle alert about this outbreak near Washington was the fear that actually this was some kind of terror attack or an accident involving some kind of biological weapon.
0: Huh. What do we know about Ebola? Ebola comes out of Africa in a couple of different strains, I seem to recall. The thing that I have never understood about Ebola is that it seems to suddenly show up, go like a brush fire, and then die away or go into hibernation only to come back again later. Do we have any idea of the modus operandi of this virus?
1: No. The origin of Ebola is unknown. That is to say, the natural host. It lives in some organism, some animal, some insect, some creature in the rainforests of Central Africa. But they don't know where the original host is, and there's been an awful lot of research. There have been now expeditions mounted into the rainforests of Central and West Africa. Scientists have been testing the blood of any number of species of creatures, from insects to birds to bats, and they have not yet found Ebola virus living in anything other than people, naturally.
0: Well, you seem to know more about it than about anybody else. Do you have any guesses?
1: Yes, I've got a few guesses. I misspoke. They have found Ebola virus in some chimpanzees, but they don't think that the chimp is the original host. They think the chimp is getting it from something else. One possibility is that it's another kind of monkey, maybe the colobus monkey, maybe a natural carrier. The chimps are getting it from the colobus monkeys because chimps actually hunt and eat other monkeys. They kill monkeys and eat them raw.
0: They're cannibalistic.
1: Yes. Well, not cannibalistic, but they're just predators. And they'll eat these other kinds of monkeys, and they'll devour the blood raw, and so they can get the Ebola that way. Another pretty good possibility is that it may be in some type of bat that lives naturally in the tops or the crowns of trees in the rainforest. And people don't generally come in contact with this bat because it lives in the tops of trees. But when the rainforest is being cleared and trees are being cut down, then the loggers come in contact with these bats because they're walking around among the crowns of trees, lying on the ground.
0: How many current types of Ebola are we aware of?
1: Currently five types.
0: Five?
1: Five major types.
0: What is the probability that one of these five could become transmissible by air for human beings? I guess there already there is one, isn't there?
1: Well, that's a very good question.
0: Or is there?
1: No, there are no strains of Ebola virus that are known to be transmissible from person to person through coughing, through the air. However, whether this could happen or not depends very much on what is going on in laboratories in places like Siberia, such as Koltsovo, where it is known that genetic research is being done on organisms to try to, so to speak, improve them.
0: Improve them.
1: For the use of biological weapons. And Ebola virus has been a big focus of research in the ongoing modern Russian biological weapons program.
0: Would it be possible, in your opinion, to genetically modify one of these five?
1: Easily. Very easily.
0: Easily?
1: Easily, yes. And I think one of the big concerns is that this type of biology, this military biology, which is thought to be occurring in a number of different countries around the world, is really going forward into the area of biotechnology and biotech, where you can alter organisms in the laboratory to make them do what you want. And, of course, biotechnology is used for curing diseases, but nowadays the military people are also using it to create new diseases.
0: Would you think that any country would create a disease or modify a disease for which they had not developed a vaccine?
1: Yes, and to my knowledge, it's already been done. Let me give you some examples. This material is part of the Cobra event. I want to just give you a little bit of a summary of the Cobra event. And then
0: Please do.
1: The Cobra event is a suspense thriller, and it's about a bioterror outbreak in New York City. Based on a lot of interviews and research that I did with top government people. It's about a bioterror operations team out of the FBI, out of Quantico. You may remember Quantico from The Silence of the Lambs.
0: I do, yes.
1: There is such a team in reality. And so I take this team, and I populate it with fictional characters, and I go through a bioterror scenario. The book begins with a high school student, a girl, who dies in a classroom in New York City, and she is... She thinks, at first it appears that she has a common cold, but she ends up engaging in auto-cannibalism or self-cannibalism. She chews off her own face. There is, in fact, a natural human disease in which this occurs. I have imagined it as a biological weapon, which is possible.
0: Is this some variation of the flesh-eating disease?
1: No, it's not.
0: No
1: it's
0: variation?
1: It's a behavioral disease.
0: All right.
1: People actually devour their own flesh.
0: God. All right, Richard, hold tight for a moment. We'll be right back. We're going to take a break at the bottom of the hour. Eating your own face. Yeah, I'm Art Bell, and this is Coast to Coast AM with Richard Preston.
2: 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That was Art Bell hosting Coast to Coast AM on this Somewhere in Time.

0: now, we take you back to the past on Art Bell Somewhere in Time.
1: My guest is Richard Preston, the Hot Zone, and now the Cobra events. Whew. Mr. Preston likes writing first chapters that grab you. We'll get back to him in a moment.

0: back now to Richard Preston. Richard, do you have a website, by the way?
1: Yes. Go to www.randomhouse.com. Random House is my publisher, and that's one word, Random House.
0: Right.
1: And look for the Cobra event.
0: Okay.
1: And you'll find my email address, and go ahead and send me email.
0: All right. My webmaster, I'm sure, is listening, so he will get the specific address for the Cobra event. And
1: you can also go to Amazon.com, where you can find a lot about the Cobra event.
0: Okay, but Random House has a specific area for the Cobra event.
1: Yes.
0: All right. Now, a schoolgirl looks like she's got a cold and ends up eating her face.
1: Yes, indeed. And investigators go in. The hero of the book is a doctor from the CDC, Alice Austin. And she begins to trace it out, and pretty soon it turns out that this is biological terrorism. Somebody has released a military virus into the population of New York City. Not clear why, and the virus is worming its way around like a common cold. So the bioterror operations team, which is called Reach Deep, goes in, and they have to try to find out who's doing this. And they use advanced forensic science to do it. To track down who's doing this, but I don't want to give away the ending of the book.
0: No, of course not.
1: The story is based on what the experts, especially the top government people, are really telling me what bioterror would be like. What they're saying is that it might very well be invisible, that you just wouldn't see it. No one would recognize it as such, and they even speculate that there may have been bioterror events in the past where people have died or where infectious diseases have gone around, but it was never recognized as such.
0: Well, they're listening in New York City right now. There was a report out just a few days ago that said that if somebody with, 2 pounds or 20 pounds of anthrax were to go down the middle of New York City, spraying it as they went, there would be something like 1.5 million deaths, some horrendous, horrendous figure. And I've been talking to a lot of people about this, Richard. NBC News, night after night, all the other news organizations are suddenly out with lead stories, first one on the news, about biological terrorism and the fact that it's probably imminent. And I'm beginning to ask myself, to be honest with you, what they know that we don't.
1: Well, what they know is that the FBI, what I found out is that the FBI now is talking about how many people are trying to do it. The FBI has about 50 open cases currently involving biological or chemical weapons and terrorism. These are people who store it in their basements. They try to use it, but maybe it doesn't work very well. People who seem to have a plan in mind. They're amateurs or they're militia groups. It's not clear exactly what the agenda is for many of these people. But what it is very clear about is that sooner or later it looks like somebody is going to come along with scientific training and they're going to get it right, and a lot of people are going to die. I can tell you what a kind of typical scenario might be like. First of all, I don't believe that millions would die in a bioterror event. I think that's a bit of an exaggeration. I think more likely you would get something like the equivalent of dozens and dozens of Oklahoma City bombings going on day after day. It would be terror in slow motion because the disease might spread and people would be dying over time. Let's take anthrax as a simple example.
0: Right.
1: Everybody has heard the word anthrax, but very few people, even doctors, actually know what it is and what it looks like.
0: Yeah, let's talk about that. They just announced they're going to inoculate the entire armed forces, 1.4 million people, at $130 million against anthrax. So what is anthrax?
1: Well, anthrax is an organism. It's a bacterial organism that you can get into your lungs. If you get a few particles in your lungs, you can disperse it into the air with a device that's about the size of a hairspray bottle. And the particles, the spores of anthrax, will plume out into the air and can drift for 20 to 30 miles in a plume downwind from the point source, from the point of release. People who have been in the plume will be exposed to anthrax. Not everyone will develop anthrax, but some or many will. Now, it comes on like the common cold. That's why I was so intrigued by this in the Cobra event. It's very hard to diagnose. You get a tightness in the chest. You may get a little bit of a cough, runny nose. You don't feel too well. This goes on for a couple of days. So that a city that had been exposed to a bioterror attack, people would be going around saying, oh, gee, you know, there's some kind of a bug going around. It's another cold or something.
0: Sure.
1: on day three, you begin to feel better if you have become infected with anthrax. The symptoms lift. This is known as the anthrax eclipse. Then, shortly thereafter, you die of anthrax pneumonia. Now, anthrax pneumonia, your lungs fill up with a glue-like sputum, which has been compared to blood mixed with whipped cream.
0: Oh, and Lord.
1: The organism creates a toxin, a number of different toxins, but the lethal factor is a toxin that actually causes your breathing to stop all of a sudden. And scientists in Russia, where there was an accident with a biological weapon, anthrax, watched people die. And they said that the doctors would be talking to a patient lying in bed. The patient would be describing his symptoms, and he would die in mid-sentence.
0: Oh, my God.
1: You just die all of a sudden. And so if anthrax had been released into a city, these people would be streaming into the emergency rooms complaining that their colds had gotten worse, and then they would be suddenly dropping dead. And doctors would have no idea what had killed them. It would take days and days to identify this as anthrax. And if it weren't, you know, if the casualties were in the hundreds or in the dozens instead of in the thousands, it might not even be picked up at all. People would just, the doctors would say, oh, there's been a little bit of a bump in the pneumonia rate this season.
0: A little bump in the pneumonia rate?
1: Yeah.
0: a little bump in the pneumonia.
1: Of course.
0: In other words, they wouldn't diagnose that properly initially.
1: No. The thing is that most physicians and most first responders have never seen a biological weapon in a human being and wouldn't know it if they saw it.
0: That's a good point.
1: Basically, you know, with all due respect to physicians, they're not trained in this, and they wouldn't know anthrax if it slapped them upside the head, much less Ebola or genetically engineered smallpox.
0: What happened with Ebola in Africa? We heard sort of scattered reports, 200 and some odd dead, and the military cordoned off a whole area there. They weren't letting people out, but people were breaking out. It was horrible. What happened there?
1: This was the 1995 outbreak in Zaire. And it affected a larger number of towns and cities than initially was reported. I think at least 30 towns and cities developed Ebola outbreaks. It was a much bigger outbreak than originally was supposed.
0: Mm.
1: And it is smoldering now at some lower level in Africa. Ebola has never gone away. It just tends to worm its way around in the human population. Ebola, now the natural Ebola that I'm talking about, as opposed to the weaponized Ebola,
0: mm-hmm.
1: natural Ebola is a kind of feeder at the margins of the human species. It has the potential to move decisively into the human species and become a major human pathogen, but it has not yet done that. And then, of course, the other potential that it has is that in the hands of terrorists or military people, Ebola could suddenly make a huge appearance in the human species, but in a different form.
0: Well, I said this during the last Ebola outbreak, that if I were a terrorist, I would be dispatching some of my suicidal types down to the Ebola outbreak area, trying to get blood samples so I could bring them back and culture them.
1: Man, you are right on target, because that is actually what happened. Do you remember the Japanese sect, the Aum Shinrikyo group?
0: Of course.
1: Well, they did exactly what you've just suggested. They sent teams to Zaire. They collected human blood. They got Ebola virus samples, and they brought them back to their laboratory, their bio laboratory, which is Building 6 at that compound at the foot of Mount Fuji. That compound, that bio compound, has never been entered by the Tokyo police. Here it is, 1998 now. It's 3 years after that attack on the Tokyo subway. Tokyo police have not yet dared to enter the biological lab that the sect had.
0: Why not?
1: The Tokyo police don't have biohazard capability. They can't go into the rooms. And there's been a big, quiet, diplomatic brawl involving the U.S. government and the Tokyo police. The U.S. government has the capability to go into that room and find out what that sect had.
0: And they don't want us to.
1: And there's a matter of pride here.
0: How careful do you have to be when you're handling the Ebola virus? I know there are labs in this country that handle it. How careful do you have to be?
1: Well, it's like any other pathogen. If it's a level 4 hot agent, and there are a number of them, you need to be wearing full biohazard suit. That means a pressurized spacesuit, gloves, a mask, or actually a helmet that surrounds you completely. You have to be cocooned in an independent air supply to work with a virus like this. That is not always the case, of course. When Ebola broke out in Africa, the local doctors on the ground were working with Ebola patients, and they were wearing nothing but cotton gowns, and sometimes they didn't even have rubber gloves. And they were being splashed with blood, diarrhea, and vomit that was absolutely loaded with Ebola virus. And doctors and nurses died in the outbreak as a result of exposure.
0: With Ebola, I recall from your book, it's horrible to contemplate, but I'm afraid it's true. You literally internally dissolve. What is the mechanism in Ebola that can accomplish that? How does that work?
1: No one knows. There are something like 7 major proteins in the Ebola virus, and one or more of them seem to have the effect of destroying the human immune system and chewing up tissue. They cause what amounts to a biological meltdown in a human being. The virus invades just about every tissue in the body, and you begin to have incredible symptoms. You develop bruising all over the body. Hemorrhages occur. Toward the end of the infection, you can get what the experts call a crash and bleed out, where you go into irreversible shock, and then you begin to hemorrhage from any or all of the orifices of the body. And during the course of this, the intestines can fill up with blood, and the lining of the intestines can come off, and then everything comes out the anus.
0: My God. Here's something else I thought about. You said there are countries that have viruses loaded in warheads, anthrax, whatever. It occurred to me years ago that an even more efficient manner of delivery and quicker would be to load some virus on a satellite. Now, if you had an orbiting satellite with a virus that you could release on reentry, you'd really have something.
1: Sure, or actually the way the technology now is done is they have these things known as Fletners. A bio-warhead can be put into a missile, say, and the missile splits apart upon reentry. And these devices called Fletners come out. They are little pods with vanes on them that spin. They spin like frisbees. And as they spin, they dispense bioparticles into the air.
0: Uh-huh.
1: Particles then can drift downwind for 40, 50, 60 miles until they hit a human lung.
0: Well, if you had it in a satellite, then you wouldn't have to launch anything. It would have already been launched. It would simply be circling the globe, and you could bring it back. As you know, they can do that very, very accurately. You could bring it back and down wherever you wanted it to come down, so there wouldn't even be the warning time of a launch.
1: Sure, and then the Fletners would fly out when the thing came down. There are other ways to do it. One of the best, and I think this is a technique that Saddam Hussein would know about, is to leave a suitcase with a little sprayer in it in the Washington subway. And you would have massive casualties, and depending on what the virus was and how it's released, you can just imagine the scenario. One of the worst is actually smallpox virus. People think of smallpox as being something like chickenpox, and it's not. In extreme cases of smallpox, what happens is that the lining of the mouth turns black, and the blistering effect, which people think is kind of like smallpox, actually occurs on the inside of the body, and the stomach and the intestines fill up with blood blisters, and then the lower part of the intestine actually turns inside out and protrudes completely from the body. This type of smallpox is invariably fatal, and it's the type of smallpox that I think we can assume that military biologists are working with.
0: This is madness, absolute madness. And I suppose even though the Cold War, is over, They're working on it. The Russians, I'm sure. You said so already.
1: The not just the Russians.
0: Chinese.
1: Right.
0: Let's see. The Chinese. I'm sure India, Pakistan.
1: The so-called Club Med countries of the Middle East are heavily into this. That would be Syria, Iran, Iraq, Libya, and possibly Israel.
0: Why would anybody create something that they had no inoculation for, that they could not protect themselves against?
1: Let me just point out that smallpox is one of the worst, but there is a vaccine for it. The Iraqis have a huge smallpox vaccine plant. They have the ability to inoculate their people overnight, practically, for smallpox. And that should tell you something about Iraqi intentions in this area.
0: If you go in with airstrikes, you'll recall Camisea, where we blew everything up. And now there's a big controversy about the Gulf War syndrome and all the rest of that. People exposed when we blew that series of plants, and there was a lot they blew up there. Mm-hmm. If we were to go in with airstrikes, and it looks like we're, you know, moving the goalposts, and we want a confrontation with Iraq, it's obvious to me we want one, and we're going to get it one way or the other. Maybe it'll be over inspection of the private presidential areas, whatever it is, we're going to get our conflict. If we go in and we bomb these places, do we burn up whatever it is, or does it get dispersed into the air? What are the scenarios?
1: Well, first of all, we have to hit the place. And in the Cobra event, I have a description of a bioweapons plant in Iraq. This is based on my conversations with weapons inspectors, United Nations guys.
0: Yeah.
1: And I sort of hate to talk about the plot, but toward the beginning of the book, one of the heroes, he's a FBI guy, and he's actually in Iraq working as an inspector, and he finds a bioweapons plant inside a truck. The bioreactor that's used to manufacture military quantities of things like smallpox and Ebola is a device about the size of a liter soda bottle. And you get a half dozen or a dozen of them in a small room, such as inside a truck, and you've got yourself a national biological weapons facility. So there's a real question as to whether we could hit a production facility. If we did manage to find out where one was and hit it, depending on what the organism was, some things would be killed by the blast, and other things could go into the air. I think one of the worst could be anthrax, because it's so tough. The anthrax organism can just survive a lot, and it could be blown into the air, and then you'd get a plume. You'd get a plume of material going downwind.
0: As I mentioned earlier, we're about to inoculate the entire armed forces against anthrax, and yet there are, Richard, a couple of reports, armed forces, Senate reports, indicating that this inoculation, said to be absolutely safe, and used by veterinarians for a very long time, has been questioned with regard to its efficacy if the anthrax is airborne,
1: right,
0: versus touching an animal.
1: Right, exactly. For a soldier in Ground Zero during an anthrax attack, and what would happen is that the military people just lay that anthrax into the air in huge quantities. The adversary would do that, and it would overwhelm the vaccine. So the vaccine would not protect people who are on Ground Zero if they breathe a lot of it. But it might protect people who are on the edge of the attack, who have got a lot less anthrax in their lungs.
0: Right.
1: And it might also, it's very useful for actually treating people who have already been exposed to low levels of anthrax. Vaccine works really well after you've been exposed. It helps you boost your immunity. Now, I think one thing that's going on here is the government would like to have large production capacity for anthrax vaccine, partly so that if there is a bioterror attack in a city in the United States,

0: the Cobra event. It seems to fit right in with the news of the day, which is not good, and we're going to cover more of that, including what's going on, unfortunately, in Hong Kong, coming up.
1: The trip back in time continues with Art Bell hosting Coast to Coast AM. More Somewhere in Time coming up.

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1: Richard Preston, the Hot Zone's Richard Preston, is my guest, and we are talking about all kinds of little things. The little things. We'll get back.

0: The following just in from the Electronic Telegraph. The headline is New Anthrax Threatens Armageddon by Ninette Vanderlaan in Moscow. Russia has developed a new variant of the anthrax toxin that is, listen now, totally resistant to antibiotics and could cause a catastrophe, according to the defense publication JANES. The well-respected JANES Land-Based Air Defense 7798 edition, published on Thursday, said the Russian military had developed the toxin as well as three new nerve agents. It gave warning of the dangers should the toxin fall into the wrong hands, saying, quote, an Armageddon situation could occur whereby the only reliable retribution may well be overpowering nuclear response, end quote. Richard, welcome back.
1: Hi, that's very interesting, Art, and it's also true. I have it from my sources that indeed this multi-drug-resistant anthrax was created in a laboratory called Obolensk, which is about 75 miles south of Moscow.
0: Great. Just great.
1: I can tell you the name of the chief scientist there.
0: Go right ahead.
1: He's a medical doctor, and he's also a general in the Soviet Army. Dr. General N.N. Yurikov is his name. He's the head of the institute at Obolensk. It's a facility known as Corpus One, and they also developed, as well as the super anthrax, they also developed a super black death. This is the bubonic plague, which has been genetically engineered to be absolutely incurable with modern medicine and highly contagious in the air through coughing.
0: Again, I don't understand the psychology of creating a world-ending anything that you don't have some sort of protection for yourself. What psychology can you imagine that would be behind that?
1: Well, you know, it's fascinating. These people are scientists, after all, and some of them are quite good. Look at the feelings that the scientists experienced who built the first atomic bomb. This was a dreadful, terrible weapon. But at the same time, there was enormous excitement, real thrills, when that first test went off at Trinity in New Mexico. They saw what they had done. They were both appalled and also

0: also amazed at the power of the weapon itself. There is absolutely nothing like the heart-pounding excitement of a new scientific discovery, even if it means in weapons.
1: I interview frequently Dr. Michio Kaku. I don't know if you know of him or not. He is a physicist at New York City University, and kind of like a Carl Sagan. And he has a hypothesis, Richard, that there are various types of civilizations, no doubt others way out there, and there's a type 0, a type 1, a type 2, a type 3.
0: Oh, yes, right.
1: Yes, and we are a type 0. And the chances of our making it to a type 1 are slim and none. In other words, it is most likely we will, one way or another, destroy ourselves. And I'm beginning to think it's more likely we will do it with something small than something large, like a full atomic exchange of some sort or another. Let's try something from something you didn't write. You may recall the movie Outbreak.
0: Yes.
1: Now, in that, it got loose. It was airborne. It was deadly. And the solution to it was a fuel-air explosive that would actually have killed many, many American citizens. That's not really such a far-out scenario, is it?
0: Well, you know, I have a somewhat different view. I tend to be a little bit more optimistic about the human species. I think that that we are quite unlikely to destroy ourselves with our own weapons, but I think that there will be occasional disasters that cause large mortality. If you look at the spread of a major new virus in a human population, I think you can see that what happens is that a lot of people can die, but not everyone does die. The research that was done, especially by the American bioweapons experts in the 1960s, showed that it's ridiculously easy to kill off half of a human population, but it's very, very difficult to zero it out, to kill everybody.
1: Everybody. I know, but for all intents and purposes, anything above 50% is a pretty rough road. Now, there are people, it is said, even in Africa, women, prostitutes, that are, it seems, immune to the AIDS virus.
0: Well, exactly. There will always be survivors, even with the worst biological weapons, even these superbugs that are coming out of the Russian labs. Yes, there will always be survivors, but I think we have to be very concerned about the prospects of a major biological accident originating in one of these labs, or indeed terrorists getting a hold of a military virus developed in a military program.
1: Well, there's something I'm missing here. The Russians are hot at it. The Chinese, I think we are too. I think everybody is developing all of these horrid little bugs. I thought that we were safe. The Cold War was over. And now it seems the danger is greater than during those standoff years.
0: No, these biological weapons, these living organisms, are the weapons of the future. The interesting thing about a biological weapon now is that it's a living organism. It's alive. And it knows how to get in your body, and then it knows how to replicate and to spread from one person to another. Thus, bioweapons are the only weapons that can amplify themselves in a human population, can assume an independent life in the population.
1: I've got another fact here. Art, when I visit the cemeteries here in Central Texas to pay respect to deceased relatives, I've always noticed the large percentage of tombstones that are inscribed with a final date of 1918. I'm told these deaths were due to a horrible pandemic of influenza that killed millions in 1918. Could this sort of thing occur today, particularly with regard to today's news about the bird flu that currently is underway in Hong Kong?
0: The bird flu is a pretty scary thing.
1: What do we know? In the beginning, Richard, they said the bird flu. Well, not to worry because we can clearly see now it is not transmissible from one human to another. What is the bird flu?
0: Well, it's also technically known as the H5N1 flu. It comes out of birds, chickens. and it's a mutant. It's a new one. It is contagious in humans, absolutely is. But there's a big question as to just how contagious it really is, how easily it can spread. There have been a number of deaths now in Hong Kong, human deaths, because people have been catching it from birds.
1: And what about the chicken meat? Healthcare workers?
0: And now, then, exactly, it's spread in hospitals to healthcare workers who had treated some of these children. Apparently, it really hits children hard. The mortality rate is very high. I don't know, one-third or something of the kids who get it end up dying. That's the equivalent of, that's a medieval death rate is what that is. Now, if it were really highly contagious in humans, I think you probably would have seen a larger number of cases by now. I think it would be spreading like wildfire. A virus like that is 24 hours from every other city on Earth because of plane flights. People carry the virus very quickly around the world. So it would be very, very difficult to control. But I think, fortunately, so far, it doesn't seem as though the thing is going off like a bonfire. It's more like a smoldering fire.
1: Yes, but I saw a report earlier today on CNN that indicated, don't ask me why, but they are concerned about two possibilities. One, that it will become more deadly, and two, that it could quickly change to become very easily transmissible from human to human.
0: That's right, because that's absolutely a good point. One of the scary things about this flu is that now that it's gotten into the human population, as it's moving from human to human, it's doing what's known as serial passage in humans. It's adjusting itself to human beings, and it may change. Could it become more infectious from person to person? Well, perhaps it could. In that case, there would be a need to do a crash vaccine. There would be a real rush on, a full court press to try to develop a vaccine quickly that would work against this strain of flu. And I think there may be a question, Art, as to whether or not such a vaccine could be made quickly enough.
1: Do you have an overall view? We've got Fisteria, which apparently came out of the North Carolina estuaries and has now been found as far north as the North Sea, which puts these bloody lesions on fish, and now it's being transmitted to human beings. There are simple-celled animals in the Antarctic now that are showing actual genetic change. This whole controversy about frogs and all the extra limbs and all the rest of that baloney is now been proven to be ultraviolet light. They've proven that conclusively now by duplicating it in the field. And there's just an awful lot going on, new emerging viruses, and it's coming awfully quickly now. Do you have an overall view of what's going on aside from what we may do to ourselves?
0: Sure. I talked about this in the hot zone as well. What's going on is that the world of nature itself is one huge laboratory in which millions of experiments are taking place constantly. There's a lot of genetic reshuffling and change going on constantly in nature as the world of ecosystems reacts to changes. And the biggest change on the planet Earth right now is the presence of the human species. We're doing all kinds of things, and all kinds of ecological habitats and systems are undergoing rapid change and undergoing high selective pressure, where some species are dying out, others are increasing their range. And people are coming into the rainforest. People are moving into areas where there weren't very many people. And the human population is now biologically interconnected through airline routes. So we're a global village in a biological sense as well as in an electronic sense. And so when new diseases enter the human population, they can spread much more rapidly. And new diseases can come along at a higher rate because of all these changes that are taking place in the natural world. In the hot zone, I termed this the revenge of the rainforest, that when a population, and this would include humans, burgeons and becomes very large, densely crowded, and when it begins to tax its own natural resources, typically what happens in nature is that a virus will break out, and the population then will be thinned by the virus. Viruses are Mother Nature's natural population control.
1: Again, if, let's just for a second, suggests that in some American town somewhere, there would be an airborne, very infectious form of Ebola, and that we would cordon off this area. Now, if you were on a board of decision, very much like there was in Outbreak, and you had to decide, I mean, you had real airborne Ebola, and you had to decide whether to kill American citizens or to take your chances at trying to keep it isolated, what kind of choice would you make?
0: Well, let me tell you that the U.S. government actually does have contingency plans.
1: I can imagine.
0: And let me tell you what they are.
1: Please.
0: I think that the idea that the armed forces or anybody would bomb an American town is inconceivable. I don't think that's the way it would play out in reality.
1: Mm-hmm.
0: Instead, I think what would happen is that you would have heroic doctors would show up, and they would come out of the U.S. military, and they also would be just practicing physicians who have a mission. And they would go into the hot zone. They would go into the town. The town would be quarantined. Nobody would be allowed to leave. But medical professionals would stream into the town, and they would do what they could to get the situation under control. There might be huge casualties if the thing was highly contagious, if a lot of people were infected. I mean, what we're talking about is the response to either a natural outbreak or a terror event. It could be either way. And these contingency plans are basically to send in the medical people. If there's a large number of casualties, then it might be necessary to set up military field hospitals in which something known as reverse biocontainment is practiced, whereby the people who are sick and infective are put into tents or put into these military field hospitals. And the doctors and nurses would be wearing protective gear, would be wearing spacesuits or breathing filtered masks while they were treating patients. So they would, in effect, they would biocontain themselves away from the patients. And I think what would happen is that eventually, if the quarantine worked, that would be a good thing. It might not work. But remember that back in the 19th century, when there was no such thing as an antibiotic, the only thing that did work was quarantine. In those days, the United States Public Health Service was actually a branch of the U.S. military, as it is today. And the U.S. Public Health Service had tremendous powers. Go in there, these officers in white uniforms would come in and they would literally quarantine a community. They would literally shut things down until the disease had passed.
1: All right. Richard, hold on. We're at the bottom of the hour. We'll be right back and the phone lines will shortly be open.
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1: Good morning. Richard Preston wrote The Hot Zone and now has a new book, The Cobra Event. Same subject, more or less, is my guest. And we're about to get phones.
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0: now, once again, here is Richard Preston, and this from the Associated Press, Richard, just out. A new strain of influenza that comes from chickens may mutate into a bug that can be spread from person to person, a change, they say, that could lead to a worldwide epidemic. Quote, there is no evidence yet of human-to-human transmission, but the very nature of this virus means that it will acquire, will acquire that property, said Robert G. Webster, a member of the World Health Organization's influenza team. Again, a quote, it's only a matter of time, end quote. That sounds pretty serious.
1: Sounds like we need a vaccine.
0: Yes, it does. And I guess they're working on that very quickly. What are the odds they will find it? Pretty good?
1: Well, they've got a little problem. You know, influenza vaccines are developed in eggs. You grow them up in live, fertilized chicken eggs. But since this is a bird virus, this is a chicken virus,
0: right?
1: It kills the egg. So it's very difficult to get a vaccine in an egg that dies. You need those eggs to survive long enough to create enough virus to be able to make a vaccine.
0: I never thought of that. It came from chickens.
1: Yep, and so that they're going to have some problems. I believe they're already trying to do this. They're trying to grow the virus in eggs, and they're finding that the eggs die too quickly.
0: Here is, I think, a good question, then we'll go to the phones. Art, what is it that you and your guest possibly hope to accomplish by discussing this kind of material? Do you and or your guest truly believe this kind of information will enable the population to effectively protest biological warfare? What do you and your guests suggest we, the public, could possibly do about it?
1: Yes, indeed. That's a great question. And the answer is yes. The people as a whole need to get in touch with their leadership and say that they need to be told the truth about biological weapons. Bill Clinton, President Clinton, and the White House staff know a great deal about biological weapons, about who's got what. They knew all along about these things, these superbugs such as Super Black Death and Super Anthrax developed in Russia. This information has been classified for a long time and has not been told to the American people. The American people need to know this kind of thing because, after all, we will be the losers in any biological terror attack or military accident.
0: Indeed. All right, let's try the phones. Wildcard Line, you're on the air with Richard Preston. Hello.
2: Hello, yes, my name is Charles. I'm calling from Berkeley, California.
0: Yes, Charles.
2: And
0: hi,
2: thank
0: Charles.
2: You so very, very much for having Richard Preston on the program, Art. I really congratulate you. I couldn't possibly imagine a more appropriate guest to have at this time. I say this because I myself work in a field which is somewhat tangentially related, so-called nanotechnology, although I specialize in what's called nanobiology. And I bring this up because DARPA, as I'm sure you all know, has been extremely interested in not only developing their own flavor of bugs, but more appropriately, their own responsive systems. And a couple of questions I might want to toss out to your guests, if I may. First of all, there's a group up in Washington State, which I won't name on the air, but perhaps your guest knows, who's developed a very appropriate kind of antigen response device, which allows an aerosol dispersant microbe to be detected in a fairly short amount of time. This allows the foot soldier or whoever in the field to know that, you know, biological entity X has been measured and is there in some form. And B, I would like to toss out or at least suggest to your guest that the arena of being able to mechanically manipulate the molecular constructs of different kinds of microbes, both viruses and bacteria and so forth, has gone far beyond just a kind of experimental stage and more into this is almost a rote at this point. And so I kind of posed the question, really, almost to the same extent that the previous question was just asked, that he read in the air. Do you think that this could be protested in public, and should people want to know about this? And B, could a policy be implemented, politically or otherwise, that would at least drive this to the public arena so that there could be some kind of global, I'm not even sure treaty is the right word, but some kind of awareness so that this could be seen as not a fictional, but rather a factual realm that people could try to respond to and create some kind of a focus towards. So
0: all right.
1: Sure, these are great questions. First of all, yes, I do know about the DARPA work. And indeed, I described some of it in the COBRA event. The Bioterror Investigation Squad, the team, uses some of these new devices to detect a biological weapon in human blood or in, you know, samples of material. And one of the sensors that I talk about is what I call the Boink biosensor. It's a little handheld device that looks like a TV remote control that can detect up to 25 bioweapons in a sample of blood or fluid. And if it detects a bioweapon, it emits a pleasant chiming tone.
0: A pleasant chiming tone.
1: That's the Boink biosensor, and one of the people in the story uses it quite effectively. There are also devices now that can sample the air and can find, detect particles in the air, bioparticles, weaponized bioparticles that may be drifting in the air invisibly. And these could be very useful in a battlefield scenario or indeed even in a city where there would be a threat of terrorism, something in the air. So this is very real stuff, and it's part of a package of kind of countermeasures that we need to take to get ourselves fully prepared to deal with the coming world, the world of advanced biology.
0: How come all of a sudden, though? I mean, for years and years and years, we've sort of all known this stuff was out there, but it's like suddenly there's a national awareness that something is about to happen.
1: Well, I think that there is, and I think part of it really may very well be coming from the government itself. Actually, journalists tend to react to what they're hearing from their government sources. And, you know, I know what I'm hearing from my sources, and what I'm hearing is that there may be specific intelligence information out there that groups may be actually acquiring things like smallpox or super anthrax or super black death.
0: The true right-wing wackos say aloud that they believe that our own government will be spraying our streets and our cities. However, they are the very same groups, are they not, who are the ones most likely trying to construct some of this stuff in basements around the country.
1: Well, yeah, or acquire it. I don't know why anybody would want to use it as a terror weapon, but then I don't understand terrorism very well. It's very hard to understand.
0: It is to instill terror, whether or not it's used. If you know someone has it and has a will or intent to use it, then you are terrorized.
1: Right.
0: East of the Rockies, you're on the air with Richard Preston. Hi.
3: Hi, Art. How you doing this morning?
0: Fine. Where are you?
3: This is Marty. I'm calling from Oakland, New Jersey. You're banging in here 5x5 on WPHT 1210 Philadelphia.
0: Yes, sir.
3: Two quick questions for your guest. Number one, concerning chemical and biological weapons, if these satellites are even half as sophisticated as we have been told they are, why the need to even have human inspectors on the ground in Iraq or any place else for that matter? And number two, we keep hearing how intelligent these viruses are, and something that has always baffled me, how is it possibly in the interest of the virus to attack and kill the very host that is keeping the virus alive?
0: Both good questions. All right, the inspectors on the ground, is that a worthy endeavor, and if they want to hide these things, are they going to be able to do it successfully?
1: Oh, you better believe it. Well, first of all, the only way to find a bioweapons plant is having inspectors on the ground. You can't see anything from the air.
0: Mm-hmm.
1: The National Security Agency found that out when they began photographing these biowarfare labs in Russia. And after later, when the American inspection teams went in there, this is all described in the Cobra event, they found that the intelligence analysts had put all the circles and arrows on the wrong places in the photographs, and that the really scary equipment, the really scary facilities, were not even identified by the photo analysts. So you need people on the ground. The problem is that a bioreactor, which grows virus, you can photograph the thing from the outside, but you don't know what's growing inside it. And what was the other question then?
0: You know what? I'm sorry, I blew it myself, and it was a good one, too. We'll get it, I'm sure.
1: Okay.
0: There are people, Richard, who have accused you of being part of the sort of dissemination of information that's got this whole ball rolling. I'm used to it. People have been calling me for years, and they ask me if I'm CIA, and I finally got fed up. I said, yep, I'm CIA. CFR2 and whatever else you might imagine. So how do you handle those kinds of accusations?
1: I'm a normal guy. You know, I'm just a writer. And in fact, I don't, You know, I don't know much about the CIA. What I know is that, you know, occasionally I would be told by somebody, you know, you're getting into classified material here for the Cobra event. You
0: better watch yourself. They did tell you that?
1: Oh, yeah. They said, what they said to me was, you know, there are a couple of things. When I started describing some of the facilities in Russia that have been discovered, you know, and analyzed now and the people have seen.
0: Right.
1: I was told on a couple of occasions, you know, really, if you describe this building, Corpus Zero, if you describe Corpus Zero too closely here, the CIA has no sense of humor. This is classified stuff. So occasionally I would have to blur a little bit, but man, I'm no tool of the CIA, I'll tell you that.
0: So then you really know a lot more than you were able to write about.
1: Well, I'll tell you. I'll tell you this on air because I'm not afraid to say it anymore. In the Cobra event, one of the characters talks about his experiences as a weapons inspector in Russia. And he went to a place called Koltsovo, which is in Siberia, and it's one of the major biowarfare labs. And specifically, my source who was telling me about this place said to me, you know, you can't give the name of the building where they have these huge explosion test chambers where they're testing weapons made of Ebola and smallpox.
0: Mm.
1: You can't give the exact name of the thing, and you can't tell exactly where it's located on the campus at Koltsovo. So I said, well, you know, well, we all know. And then I gave the guy the real name of the building. And by the way, the real name of the building is Building Corpus 6A, okay? And Corpus 6A is the Ebola smallpox air test facility. And he said, you know, you don't want to say Corpus 6A. You want to say, you know, give it another name. So in the book, I called it Corpus Zero, which I thought was a nice poetic name anyway. But the real name of the building, you know, we now know is Corpus 6A.
0: Well, so, if you know that,
1: yeah,
0: then other people know that, and now a lot of
1: the thing
0: people
1: is that everybody knows it. It's known to world leaders who are being briefed by this about this stuff. This biowarfare stuff is a dirty secret known to a number of world leaders, but being concealed from the general public because world leaders don't know how to talk about it, and they don't want to have to tell their people about these kinds of things.
0: Well, we're great on treaties. I think we're just going into this global warming treaty. Now, treaties would seem appropriate for biological warfare development, but they're, in effect, they are totally useless, aren't they? In other words, we would gladly sign on the dotted line because it would look politically horribly, just horrible not to, but then we would go right on ahead and develop anyway.
1: Well, the treaties are useful, like the 1972 Bioweapons Treaty. It's useful because it sets the standard. It defines what a violation is. It defines, you know, what biowarfare is. So it says, here's the line in the sand, and the country that's gone over this line is in violation of the treaty. Of course, a lot of people cheat on the treaty. You know, there's major cheating going on. The treaty has given a sense of complacency about all the cheating.
0: So then it's not better than really defining what it is.
1: Better than nothing. But one thing I've heard, which just refers back to your first caller there, is what should people actually do about this?
0: Yeah.
1: And I think really and truly, first of all, you can actually send email to the White House demanding, you know, that the president get up and tell the American people the truth. And secondly, it might be quite useful for there to be international criminal law in the area of development of bioweapons, where there are laws that say, you know, you can't take Ebola virus and smallpox virus and mix them together in a test tube and create a monster. That's a violation of you know, ethics and international law, and you will be an international criminal if you do it.
0: Well, that would be an approach. West of the Rockies, you're on the air with Richard Preston. Hello.
4: Good morning, Art. Good morning, Richard.
0: Where are you, sir?
4: This is Jerry calling from Santa Cruz, listening to KSCO.
0: Yes, sir.
4: And I have two questions for Richard. The first one is, don't you believe our greatest concern for problems with these biological weapons of mass destruction would come from either that perhaps an accident like a biological Chernobyl,
1: sure,
4: or perhaps even from an eco-terrorist group who doesn't believe that man is treating the Earth properly, and so let's just get rid of as many of us as possible.
0: Sort of a 12 monkeys scenario.
4: Yeah.
1: Let me say that you should go ahead and read The Cobra Event, because that's what it's about.
4: Okay.
1: And
4: yeah, I'm excited about both your books. I'm going to go down tomorrow and see if I can find them.
1: It's specifically The Cobra. I really don't want to talk too much,
4: sure,
1: about the plot. I don't want to give it away, but go read The Cobra Event. readers who have read the book are telling me that it's keeping them up for two nights in a row. The first night you read the book and you can't stop reading it, and then the second night you're awake thinking about what you read.
4: And then my next question has to do with what I call the aftermath scenario.
1: Okay.
4: You know, civilizations rise and fall, and I don't think we're going to be an exception. Now, don't you think we have any responsibility towards future civilizations about somehow warning them of, like the pyramid, for instance? What if the pyramid was actually a containment for something that was deadly to humankind? We've encased Chernobyl in a mass of concrete,
0: sure,
4: and we have these hidden biological weapons rooms. 1,000, 2,000 years from now, we're so nosy. Do you think we should have some responsibility towards warning future generations of the dangers of these?
0: Mm.
1: Well, it's an interesting question. Bioweapons, the living organisms, don't last too long unless they're kept in special freezers. But I know that the Russians and other groups have been very interested in probing the permafrost to try to find old graves of places where people who died of unusual strains of smallpox and plague.
0: Wonderful, to bring it back.
1: On Earth. And in fact, this research into the bodies out of the permafrost is apparently one small element of the Russian biowarfare program. You know, biowarfare programs involve a lot of sampling of nature. You have people going out there in the field and people in emergency rooms taking blood samples and trying to find out, you know, what's out there in nature, what's good, and you know, what could we use to make into a weapon here?
0: AIDS, Richard, what is your take on AIDS?
1: AIDS.
0: In other words, a lot of people think and have made accusation that it was an engineered virus. As a matter of fact, there was congressional testimony, I'm sure you're well aware, questioning scientists and whether they could actually develop something that would destroy the human immune system. Now, you think it could have been made?
1: Yeah, this is a very interesting question. If you had asked me a year ago, 3 years ago when I finished the Hot Zone, if you had asked me, is AIDS a weapon? I would have said, no, absolutely not. The evidence shows that it's an emerging natural virus from the rainforest of Central Africa. That's the consensus view. But now, knowing what I know now about the kinds of research that is going on in various places around the world, I have to kind of wonder. There's a little bit of doubt in the back of my mind. The origin of AIDS is unknown. Most likely it's natural. But since the origin is unknown, the possibility that it's something that leaked out of a laboratory cannot be ruled out. For example, I don't think that AIDS is probably genetically engineered. I don't think it's an artificial virus, but I think that it could be something that a military program was working with. There was an awful lot of research going on in the 50s, 60s, and 70s in these military labs.
0: I know.
1: And one of the focuses was trying to find agents that will crush the human immune system. Maybe, you know, they were growing up, maybe the Russians or somebody were growing up the AIDS virus and testing it out in humans. And they found, hey, it doesn't work very well because, you know, it doesn't kill you. It just kind of depresses your immune system. But they failed to recognize the fact that it kills you 10 years later. And then it got out into the human population. And that's one possible scenario. That's highly speculative. That's only a hypothesis. But since the origin of AIDS is unknown, we can't rule these kinds of things out.
0: And that's what the caller said, that there would be a sort of a biological Chernobyl that there could be, and maybe AIDS was.
1: Right. In the COBRA event, I talk about this and about how there was a biological Chernobyl. It occurred on April 10th, 1979, in the city of Yekaterinburg in Russia, also known as Sverdlovsk.
0: Really?
1: When anthrax blew into the air. A machine blew up.
0: Really?
1: Yeah, and I've heard it was a bioreactor that imploded, and I've also heard that it was a dust grinder machine that the filters failed on. And a plume of anthrax crossed the city, and afterwards people began to die. This is what is known about the effect of anthrax on humans.
0: Oof.
1: The death toll reached about 66 or so. It wasn't a major thing, but there was a lot of death in the city.
0: Richard, I have one more hour. Can you hold on?
1: All right, we'll go for it. Why not?
0: All right, good. All right, hang in there. We'll be right back. Richard Preston is my guest, The Hot Zone. And now he's got a brand new one, The Cobra event. We'll be right back. Stay right there.
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6: Willing to make a deal. When he came across this young man sawing on a fiddle and playing it hot, and the devil jumped up on a hickory stump and said, "Boy, let me tell you what. I guess you didn't know it, but I'm a fiddle player too. And if you'd care to take a dare, I'll make a bet with you. Now you played pretty good fiddle, boy, but give the devil his due. I'm

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1: Here I am, and my guest is Richard Preston, and we have pressed him for one more hour. Hey, listen, if you'll go to my website right now, which is up, incidentally, you will find, if you scroll down to Richard Preston's name, a link that will take you directly over to a page showing you an explosive and terrifying news story from the best-selling author of The Hot Zone, Richard Preston, and you will see the Cobra event. So if you want to know more, head up to my

0: here once again is Richard Preston. Richard, is your book now available generally nationwide?
1: Yes. The Cobra Event is available in all bookstores.
0: All bookstores. Wow. All right. The missing question from last hour was, if the virus is so intelligent, why would it seek out and kill its own host?
1: Well, often enough, viruses don't do that. They make an accommodation with their host, and they survive in the host. It's generally in the best interest of a virus not to kill its host, because then the virus dies in that host. However, if a virus can spread rapidly enough from host to host, then in a sense, it doesn't care whether the host survives or not.
0: It propagates.
1: It propagates, and the point of all life is to make more copies of itself.
0: All right, here is a... I'm near Las Vegas, not far from Las Vegas, so this is a touchy question by fax for me, but here it is anyway. Question for Richard. A quarantine may be effective in most towns. What, though, would be the effect of a biological event on a place like Las Vegas, where you'd have potentially thousands, tens of thousands of visitors who have already been exposed, and then promptly carry this biological event to thousands of different places all over the U.S. and the world before being discovered?
1: Well, this is a pretty bad scenario here. The problem nowadays is that people travel a lot, and they travel on airlines. They can spread something very rapidly through airborne routes, airline routes, so that a clever terrorist or an insidious terrorist would probably get a bigger effect if he did the release in an airport. Not necessarily in a city like Las Vegas, but
0: in an airport.
1: Transportation hub.
0: Sure, sure.
1: And I deal with that issue in the Cobra event.
0: Oh, you do. That was also the scenario in 12 Monkeys. What did you think of that movie?
1: You know, I didn't see it, but I heard great things about it. I heard it was excellent.
0: I do a
1: Did
0: lot
1: you
0: of.
1: See it?
0: Yes, and it was excellent. And you definitely should go out and rent it and see it.
1: I will.
0: I do a lot of air travel. I have been to Europe any number of times, to Asia any number of times, down in the Caribbean, South America. I've been all over the place. 15-hour plane flights, and I have yet, despite all my precautions, I have yet to be able to survive one of these flights without coming down with something awful. I mean, every single time without fail, same deal on cruise ships. There's almost no way, it seems like, to avoid it. And they will let anybody on an airplane. I mean, on the last trip I made to Europe, Richard, there was this woman and man about two seats in front of us. And she was just, I mean, they obviously had the flu. She was, it was horrible. It's gross to talk about, but she was covered in snot. Her husband, I mean, it was just spraying everywhere. Her husband had a fever, was burning up next to her. Why did they let people like this on airplanes? And that's the minor question compared to somebody, say, getting on an airplane somewhere in Africa and landing in New York.
1: Well, precisely. And indeed, it happens all the time. The airlines do serve as an amplifier of outbreaks nowadays. And outbreaks can occur, and then all of a sudden they'll pop up in another city because someone came along on an airline. That's the way it works.
0: All right, back to the lines. Lots of people. First-time caller line, you're on the air with Richard Preston. Where are you, please?
2: I'm in Santa Cruz, California.
0: All right.
2: My name is Tony. You mentioned about the theory about AIDS being started by the government. Back in the early 60s up until about 1978, I worked as a school teacher in Liberia, West Africa, and I was up in the interior. It was at a leprosarium, actually. We taught the children of the people who had the leprosy. I can remember going to the clinic one day on the way home from school, and a doctor came twice a month, and there was this boy who was dying. He was about 14 years old. And I waited till the boy passed, and the doctor turned and said to me, "You know, brother, I don't understand what these people are dying from." He said, "Some of these people have no immune systems when they die." And
0: that was when?
2: That was about 1963.
1: 68. 63.
2: Uh-huh. And about a week later, I was in the clinic again, and you know, when they brought lepers to the hospital, the people just used to drop them and run. And I found this man under a bunch of burlap sacks. And he didn't look like a leper to me, but he was very, very sick. And I took care of him for about 2 days, and when he died, he had terrible lesions all over his body. And no one knew what he died from. And the doctor kept saying he wasn't a leper. Then I never heard about it again. I came back to the States in the late 70s. I went home to Key West, Florida, and I started hearing it there in the 80s.
0: Is it possible, you know, obviously what he's saying is...
1: That's a great story.
0: Yeah.
1: I like to hear that. That's very, very interesting. You could conceivably have been seeing AIDS cases. I think that doctors don't have enough blood samples frozen, left over from that time period, to be able to find good evidence of the AIDS virus in a population in West Africa. But that would be... absolutely believable. One can very well imagine that the AIDS virus was present in human populations for quite some time before it was discovered.
0: Well, I know they exhumed some bodies, and I vaguely recall a news story about the fact that they believe they found the AIDS virus many years before we officially detected
1: right.
0: it.
1: Right, they've done that now. I think, and this is one reason why I tend to think that maybe the AIDS virus is natural, because they've got some isolations of the virus from samples of people who died in the late 1950s. And that was really before the time period when military labs had the capability to deal, to create, or to work with viruses like the AIDS virus. So that would tend to suggest that the thing came out of nature.
0: All right. Wildcard Line, you're on the air with Richard Preston. Good morning.
3: Good evening. Or morning, I guess.
0: Morning, probably. Where are you?
3: I'm in, this is Dustin in Omaha, Nebraska.
0: All right.
3: And I've got your book, and it's kind of like a finger of light stabbing through the mist of uncertainty, as far as I'm concerned. And
1: cool.
3: my question is it possible that the government is using, or they're just claiming it, the vaccines to be anthrax, but is it possible that they're piggybacking it with other vaccines against other agents?
1: No, that's a good question. I think that they would have to disclose that to service people. I think troops would have to be told what vaccine they're actually getting. I think that's a requirement. But I think, you know, if they can start vaccinating for anthrax, I know they would probably like to develop more vaccines and give more and different kinds of vaccines to people in military service.
0: All right, caller?
3: All right, that does it.
0: All right, thank you very much.
1: You like the Cobra event, huh?
0: are you still there?
3: Yeah.
0: You like that? Did you get his new book? Are you referring to the Cobra event or the...
3: No, I'm talking about yours, Art.
0: Oh, my book.
1: Hey, all right.
3: Yeah.
0: All right.
3: I'm not quite done yet, but so far it's been fairly good, and it's like some of that stuff, I mean, it's just scary.
0: Yeah. What I did, Richard, I'm sure you may not be aware of it. I've got a book called The Quickening, and a lot of your material... or material that you've written about is in that book, but it basically contends that in nearly every aspect of human endeavor right now, from the environment to our economy to our social behavior to on and on and on, events seem to be moving faster and faster and faster towards some sort of... Now, I am not a prophet, and I don't know what it is. I'm just an observer. I've been doing talk radio all my adult life. And I have seen these events beginning to quicken just as we're getting all these new viruses now. And I was challenged by my audience, who would say, no, we're just hearing about it more because we have mass communications, and when there's bird flu in Hong Kong, we hear about it immediately. And I wanted to prove that was not so, that in fact events were quickening, and so I wrote that book, and that's what he was referring to.
1: That's neat, and I like the title too. Good title.
0: Yeah, it's the quickening, I think, traditionally would be defined as the first movement of a child in a mother's womb. So it could be a beginning, it could be an end. I really don't know. I'm not a prophet, but I can see what's going on. East of the Rockies, you're on the air with Richard Preston. Hello.
4: Yes, this is Jeff from Penson. Before I get to my comment,
0: Jeff, hold on. Penson, you can't just say that. Where is Penson?
4: Penson, Alabama.
0: Okay.
4: I'm sorry. First, I'd like to make just a very brief suggestion. There's a book out called Diseases from Space. It's by Fred Hoyle and Chandra Rick Ramasinghe. And with the release of information that Dr. Louis Frank has about the comets hitting Earth and knowing that these things do have hydrocarbon compounds, it might be worth a look. On to my suggestion, or to my comment now. You know, I'm not particularly scared of Ebola. As you know, Dr. McCormick was in a hut full of this stuff. He didn't get it. He and his wife fought Lassa using ribavirin. They didn't get it. They didn't have to wear a lot of this spacesuit type stuff every step
1: right.
4: of the way. What I'm worried about is technophobia. When I am deathly scared, I know of two bugs right now that have killed more people than Ebola and anthrax combined. It's called diarrhea and measles. Other countries, these things are on a rampage, and we think they're a joke because we live in a country with business and industry and science and technology. And people on the right want to talk about this Gulf lore nonsense. They want to talk about all this fluoridated water. It's a communist plot, and don't take any of these vaccines and take this colloidal silver. And people on the left think if we would just cut off our opposable thumbs and give ourselves a collective lobotomy and go back into the caves along with Jeremy Riskin and Theodore Kaczynski, or back up to the trees with Tarzan and Cheetah, everything would be just fine. I think it's just fear. That's what's going to kill us in the end.
0: All right, technophobia. What about that, Richard?
1: Well, I'm no technophobe. I'm just the opposite. I'm a supporter of technology. And what's going to get us out of our problems with biological weapons is good defenses. And it's going to mean things like biosensor machines, good detection capability, very smart forensics. Forensic science is what the Cobra event's all about. It's about using forensic science to try to look at this trace evidence to find out who's really doing it and why. These are the, you know, technology, we can't cut our thumbs off, and we're not going to do that. We have to move forward with technology and make it work right for us. That's my belief about technology. And the other really good point you made was about what the major killers are.
0: Right.
1: The biggest killer in the world today in terms of infectious disease is the old one, malaria. Malaria kills millions of children every year. The death toll from malaria is far higher than from Ebola virus. People don't take malaria seriously in this country because we don't have malaria, but it's a very big problem in other countries, and there is right now a desperate need for a vaccine for malaria.
0: Well, I thought his characterization of the far right and the far left was pretty much right on the money.
1: Yeah.
0: All right. West of the Rockies, you're on the air with Richard Preston. Hello.
5: Hi.
0: Hi, where are you?
5: I'm in Tucson right now.
0: Tucson, all right.
5: And I wanted to know if Mr. Preston actually really thought that we were not still conducting offensive research in CBW and chemical biological weaponry.
0: I think that's a good question. Richard, you seem to indicate that you thought we were not.
1: Well, it's a good question, all right, and I think there are actually two answers to the question. I haven't found any evidence that we're actively engaged now in offensive biowarfare research.
0: On the other hand,
1: developing superbugs.
0: But you probably wouldn't find it, though, would you?
1: Well, a program could be hidden. Exactly.
0: No.
1: It could be hidden away, and it might be very hard to see it and to identify it as such. The other real part of the answer is that if the United States wanted to have such a program, the U.S. could have it very quickly because we have the very best biotechnology industry in the world. And I would suggest that you could find what would amount to secret military development of these biological weapons, maybe not in military labs, but maybe in some little private lab somewhere in New Jersey.
0: Even the military, Richard. If we have an active defense underway right now, in other words, if we are doing research in the defense area of biological weapons, it's a very, very narrow jump to, in other words, to defend against something, to develop vaccines and so forth and so on, whatever it is they're doing in the labs, they've got to have the agent that they're trying to develop a vaccine against, don't they?
1: Right. They have to have these agents anyway, even to do the defense. So the line can be crossed between defensive research and offensive research, figuring out a way to make the bug better as a killer, and then also loading it into a deployment system, figuring out ways to put to get it into the air and to put it into these flattens that I was talking about and things like that. Just to give you an example, okay, I'm talking to one of my sources, and I just heard that a Russian group, a biowarfare group, developed a so-called recombinant virus. This is a virus that's made of mixing the parts of two different viruses together.
0: Mm.
1: And the virus that was created was a combination of a brain virus called VEE and a smallpox-like virus called vaccinia. They took these two totally different viruses and they mixed them up and they made it work. They got a new life form out of it, which is called a chimera. The chimera in Greek mythology, you may remember, was a monster with the head of the head of a lion and the body of a goat and the tail of a dragon, mm-hmm. a mixture of parts. Now, this chimera that the Russians made, this mixed virus, they claimed that they were doing it for peaceful purposes. I'm not sure why they would want to do it. But it seems pretty obvious to me that if you can make a chimera out of a brain virus plus a smallpox-like virus, you can do exactly the same thing with real smallpox and a brain virus, and you've got a superbug. You've got a laboratory bug that could be an absolute killer that creates what amounts to smallpox inside the human brain.
0: Oh, my God. Which would do what to your brain?
1: Well, no one has been infected with this that I know of. curiously enough, in the Cobra event, the girl that dies at the beginning who is chewing her face off, what she indeed has is a recombinant virus made from smallpox and a brain virus.
0: Right. Well, don't give it all away.
1: Jeez, I'm leaking this book out.
0: Yeah, I know.
1: I don't want to give any more away here.
0: All right, well then don't. We've got a half hour to go. Stay right where you are. It's been a

0: 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Tonight featuring Coast to Coast AM from December 17, 1997.
1: Good morning. My guest is Richard Preston, and we're going into this stretch run.

0: The Cobra Event is Richard Preston's latest book. It's in the stores now. It's like The Hot Zone. If you read The Hot Zone, it's one of those you cannot put down. And as I said, I ran, you know, now that I think about it, now that I've got Richard here. Richard, are you there?
1: Yes.
0: You know, I've been signing books for zillions of books for people, and I rarely ask, but I would give my some sort of right appendage to have an autographed copy of the Cobra Event.
1: You've got one, Art.
0: Really?
1: I'll tell you what you can do is you can send me email. Anybody can send me email.
0: Yeah, right. What is your email address?
1: It's Richard Preston, that's one word.
0: Right.
1: At mailexcite.com. M-A-I-L-E-X-C-I-T-E. Mailexcite.
0: Mailexcite.com. Consider it to be on the way. Richard Preston, right? At
1: yes.
0: mailexcite.com.
1: Right.
0: All right, it'll be on the way.
1: I try to reply to all of my email.
0: It's hard, I know. And you just wait till tomorrow. All right, here's a question for you, and then back to the phones. How long after a person dies would they be able to infect another person with the Ebola virus?
1: Well, the Ebola virus can live... experimenters in the U.S. Army, a guy that I was talking to, said that he took Ebola virus, he put it in clean water at room temperature, and he left it on a tabletop for about 10 days. At the end of that time period, he took it, and he was able to infect cells with it. It was alive and well after sitting in water for 10 days. These were little tiny Ebola virus particles just floating around in the water. Most viruses would die under such conditions. Ebola virus is a very tough, hardy virus, and so you can catch Ebola virus from a dead body. That's easy.
0: Okay. First time caller line, you're on the air with Richard Preston. Hello.
2: Hi, I'm calling from Grand Prairie, Alberta, Canada.
0: All right.
2: And I'm catching your program on Skip, and it's rather interesting. I read The Hot Zone. I've got a question for Richard, if you'd like to just discuss it a bit.
1: Go ahead.
2: Part in his book about the Ebola being affected in lab monkeys in the States. I believe it was Washington. I can't remember exactly the year that he was discussed, said that it happened. And I'm curious to know what kind of response they'd had to the cleanup and how they contained it.
1: Well, the year was 1989, and the United States Army moved in with actually a military team, and they sealed the building off, and they went inside with space suits, and they killed the monkeys by giving them lethal injections one by one. Finally, they cleaned the building. They washed it thoroughly with chemicals to the point where they actually took the paint right off the walls in some places. Then they filled the building with gases and left it filled with gas for 3 days. And at the end of the time period, they went back in and they tested, and they found that the building had essentially been sterilized, that there was no life left in the building.

0: Then finally, they also traced all of the humans who had come in contact with the monkeys, because any of those humans could be potentially carrying the virus to infect other humans.
1: I seem to recall that there was an incident where one individual was feeling sick, and it scared the hell out of them during that thing, and
0: right.
1: he went outside on the lawn and threw up or something.
0: Right, and they rushed him to the hospital. It turned out, in the end, that he didn't have Ebola virus. He just had common flu.
1: But
0: when they tested the blood of the monkey workers, they found that five of them had actually been infected with the Ebola Reston strain of virus. The virus had gotten into their bloodstream and had multiplied there. It had been processed in their bodies. But it did not give them any overt symptoms of Ebola. They had had silent Ebola infections. The Ebola then cleared out of their bodies, and they had no ill effects afterwards. This strain of Ebola, the Ebola Reston strain, is the only one known that apparently doesn't make humans sick, although it's absolutely deadly in monkeys. Why it seems to lack that human lethality factor is a very big mystery.
1: It was that close, though.
0: Yep.
1: All right. West of the Rockies, you're on the air with Richard Preston. Hello.
2: Hello. My name is Ken from Hawaii.
1: Where are you in Hawaii?
2: Hawaii, Hawaii.
1: Okay.
0: Where's that? Which island?
2: Island Hawaii.
1: The Big Island.
0: Oh, the Big Island.
2: Yes.
0: That's a great place. I was there about a year ago.
2: Yeah, it is. I have a two-part question. One is, are both of you aware that there was a strep A virus, flesh-eating virus, on Kauai?
0: Yes, I've heard it's just about everywhere, the strep A bug. This is the one that melts flesh.
2: Yes. One person has died, and there was about 30 or 40 people who got it.
1: No, I was not aware it was on Kauai.
2: And my basic feeling is it's probably coming out of Asia because of the immigration that we still have in the state.
0: No one seems to know where it comes from. It's been found everywhere. I mean, it's been found in Connecticut. It was found in England. It's something that pops up here and there in communities. They really don't know actually how it's transmitted or where it comes from. It's some kind of strep. It's probably latent in the human population. There are probably many human silent carriers of this type of strep where it just doesn't make them sick. But then every now and then it erupts and just melts a human being. It's one of those very odd bugs that I think not a whole lot is known about it.
1: Except that there seems to be a lot more of it in the last 2 or 3 years. Or there's more mass communication.
0: Well, yeah.
1: I don't know which.
0: Yeah, maybe this is a quickening. There's been a lot of talk about whether strep A is having sort of a quickening in the human population, whether there's more of it around or whether we're just noticing it because of the media reports.
1: Exactly. East of the Rockies, you're on the air with Richard Preston. Hello.
3: Yeah, good morning, Art. Good morning, Mr. Preston.
1: Where are you, sir?
3: Tampa, Florida.
1: Okay.
3: But I have to listen to you through the blowtorch there out of Charlotte.
1: Charlotte, all right.
3: Yeah, they blow in here. Several years ago, Art, you know, you've probably seen the movie Bloodsport. The subject of that movie was a fellow by the name of Frank Dukes, and he's a real walking, talking, living being. He was William Casey's right-hand man, and in his book, The Secret Man, which was supposed to be true to life, he talks about his exploits of kind of tracing the Russian mafia going through the Soviet Union looking for a super-secret strain of anthrax.
0: Ah.
3: Yeah, it took long. But I was wondering if you know anything about that.
1: Well, we know something about a super secret strain of anthrax, that's for sure.
0: Yeah, I don't know about that specific thing, but what I do know is that apparently the Russians themselves, what we know about the Russian program is largely on the basis of remarks dropped by Russian scientists to American visitors. Saying, well, yeah, we do have this anthrax. It's multi-drug resistant. It's a super anthrax. And they kind of guardedly confess to what they've done. Part of it is just a matter of pride. These guys are scientists. And, even if we think that what they did is extremely ugly, they're kind of proud of it in a way. And even though they know that it's ugly, they also want the world to know that they did good science. There's a lot of pride there.
1: Yeah, pride. Wild Card Line, you're on the air with Richard Preston. Hello.
4: Yes, hello.
1: Where are you?
4: I'm in Sacramento.
1: Okay.
4: And I was wondering what he would do to guard himself against catching anything. In other words, are most of these airborne? And as I saw in a movie once, a lot of people in Japan were wearing masks. I guess there's, you know, is that what we're coming to? Where we wear masks so we don't breathe the air?
0: Well, I suppose so, but you know, how can you go around in your daily life wearing
4: right.
0: a mask?
4: Right.
0: I don't want to do that.
4: So what do you do?
0: Well, I take something of a fatalistic idea about this, that, you know, it's sort of like whether there's going to be a big earthquake or whether a terrible hurricane is going to hit, you know, whether a nuclear war will happen next week. You have to kind of get on with your normal life. The one thing that I do is that I really would like to see our government pay attention to this problem and take kind of common, simple steps to prepare for an emergency should it be needed. Things like stockpiling medicines, having an emergency response system in place so that emergency medical teams could be flown into a city if there was a desperate sudden need, if people were suddenly dropping from anthrax or from some other thing like smallpox, stockpiles of vaccines that could be used in an emergency. These are things that our government could do. They're rather simple. They're not terribly complicated or expensive, and they could save many, many lives in a biological emergency.
1: Richard,
0: and finally, I'd like to see our government just get honest with us and tell us
1: sure.
0: what it knows.
1: Well, that was where my question was going. If there was an outbreak somewhere, and the government threw up a cordon, which they no doubt would, around the outbreak area of whatever it was, in your honest opinion, would they tell us?
0: Well, from real-life experience, especially from reporting on the events that occurred with the hot zone, and also my sources in the FBI and the Cobra event, are telling me that in a low-grade, kind of invisible bioterror event, if there was a release of a military virus into a human population or something like anthrax, the initial knee-jerk reaction would be to say, holy moly, we better not tell anybody about this,
1: yep.
0: because it's just going to start a panic. More people are going to die. So there would be, and this is the basic scenario of the Cobra event, that this secret bioterror unit, which really exists at Quantico, would be brought in. And these people would go to work with their forensic tools and their little machines and everything, studying the cases, kind of like, it's a little bit like the X-Files, I guess, to try to figure out quickly what the source of this outbreak is, to try to stop it quietly, before the entire public finds out and has a massive freakout.
1: Mm-hmm, exactly. First-time caller line, you're on air with Richard Preston. Where are you, please?
5: This is Dan. I'm in Virginia, not too far from Ruston. And I know the labs that you're talking about. The thing I wanted to bring up is that there's a possibility that you can use essential oils to help protect against viruses and things. If you go back and look in the Bible, when the plague happened, they used lamb's blood, but there was essential oils mixed in with it, like frankincense and myrrh. And then there's a reference to it when the plague happened. There were the grave robbers who actually robbed the bodies, but they never caught the plague. And the reason why is they were using essential oils, to put on their body to protect them.
1: All right. Well, is there?
0: Well, I'm willing to try anything, but what I would try first would be antibiotics and vaccines.
1: Yeah. Does that sound more like a myth to you than it does reality? Essential oils. I don't know what they are.
0: Well, they're not tested that I know of. They haven't been subjected to any kind of any kind of scientific testing. So I guess we don't know. But my inclination would be to say that viruses are. Very clever little creatures. They're very good, extremely good at evading the human immune system. And if they work at that level, I'm not sure that any oil could work on them.
1: The only thing
0: rare could work.
1: Yeah. The only thing that's really bugging me, Richard, is it's bad enough how they're emerging on their own right now.
0: Uh-huh.
1: And here we have labs helping them out, turning them into more efficient, transmissible human-to-human bugs. That really gets to me.
0: Well, it gets to me. It outrages me in a moral sense. How these people could do this is beyond me. That's why I do believe that there ought to be some kind of international standard with a sense a kind of declaration, an international declaration, that people who do this are committing a crime against humanity. I mean, when you develop these superbugs that are infectious and can explode through a human population, can run out of control, you're not really developing a weapon that you can use. You're really just developing something that can scare the daylights out of people and can maybe, you know, create a hell of a lot of havoc somewhere.
1: All right. Wildcard Line, you're on the air with Richard Preston. Hello.
6: Hello.
1: Hi there. Where are you?
6: I'm in Dandridge, Tennessee.
1: All right.
6: I was curious about a couple scenarios you put to a couple movies.
1: Yes.
6: Old movie. I believe it's called The Andromeda Strain.
1: Of course, one of the first.
6: Okay, most of the lab stuff they showed in there, what they were getting down to was basically designed for biological warfare. But with some of these classified satellites we've been sending up?
1: Yes.
6: Couldn't they be basically doing the same thing right now?
1: Yes. I mean, we don't know that.
6: Project, I believe it was called.
1: There is no way we can know that for a fact, of course, but the answer has to be yes. Of course, they could do it. The Andromeda Strain, was that one of the very first, I believe it was, wasn't it, Richard?
0: Yeah, that was the Michael Crichton novel that later became a film about a bug from outer space that that was handled with extreme measures of biocontainment. And finally, in the end of the book, the thing mutated, and the world was saved because the thing mutated into something different.
1: I'm trying to remember. I think it might have been Rain or something like that.
0: Well, it went off back into space and began eating rubber, as I remember.
1: East of the Rockies, you're on the air with Richard Preston. Hello.
2: Hello. I think there's a lot of misdirection and blame shifting and psychological warfare going on by this kind of a program. I think.
1: Well, where are you, sir?
2: I'm in Cleveland, Ohio.
1: And what are you going to do from Cleveland?
2: Well, the point I'm making is that I think that the history, always denied but later proven, of U.S. involvement in chemical and biological warfare going back to the 40s through the 50s through the 60s, they've always lied about this at their production of Dietrich production of anthrax, the fact that they were spraying over Minneapolis, St. Louis, other cities, various biological warfare experiments on people. Some of those people died. The fact that, for instance, when we the United States claimed that they would destroy stockpiles of biological agents back in 1970, they lied because the CIA was still storing those supplies.
0: Yeah, this man is right.
2: That's the truth. And then congressional hearings after they said they had destroyed those, they moved them into private storage. I'm reading an article in The Nation where this kind of hypocrisy that we're using to strangle and crush a bloody Iraq on the basis of him not allowing these weapons inspections, we, in our own protocol, are even more extreme in allowing less inspections according to the Chemical Inspection Treaty. And the fact that Robert Gell and others have said, even as according to Joyce Riley, who you've had on your program, was working for a chemical, a military, biological weapons contractor.
1: You can stop right there. I couldn't agree more with you. We lie. We've been lying.
0: Yeah, the U.S. government has a terrible track record in this area. And the gentleman is right. The U.S. government was testing stuff on the American population. Stuff that they claimed was harmless, but sometimes wasn't. The CIA had stocks of biological weapons long after the United States had said that they were supposed to be destroyed. What I think is going on right now is I think that the situation is somewhat better. I think there's more transparency. I have not myself seen evidence of any contemporary bioweapons research program going on. I'm talking about offensive bioweapons. Mm. But my feeling is that it could happen quickly. And if it did happen, it might very well be invisible at first. One would hope, you know, we live in a democracy in which, you know, even civil servants who work for the federal government can become whistleblowers. And my sense of it is that if we did have a major bioweapons program, the news of it would get out. People would talk about it, and you'd find out about it in the news media eventually.
1: Well,
0: one of the things that's going on in Russia is that they just don't have a strong news media, and they don't have a strong democracy. And so there's absolutely no public protest. There's nothing to check the military people when they go ahead and develop this stuff.
1: Well, Richard, they always say you just couldn't keep a secret like that. But We haven't known about Tuskegee that long. We haven't known about the revelations that Hazel O'Leary laid on us about all the children and pregnant mothers that were fed plutonium and that sort of thing.
0: Yeah, it's a good point, Art. It is.
1: Listen, we're at the end of it. You're going to get a lot of email. It's richardpreston@mailexcite.com. And your new book, The Cobra Event, available in all stores everywhere. Richard, thank you.
0: That Cobra Event's a page turner. It will keep you up two nights in a row, as I said.
1: Guaranteed, huh?
0: First night reading it, the second night thinking about it.
1: Thank you, my friend.
0: Nice to be with you, Art.
1: Good night, and sleep well. From the high desert.

I said something about, well, you know, a year from now, ask me a question. Remember to ask me a question a year from now. Do you remember my saying that? Well, as it turns out, you're not going to have to wait. Tonight, I'm going to tell you what it was that I was planning to wait a year to tell you. And I think you'll understand why, perhaps,

I have always told you folks the truth. Tonight will be no exception. This is going to be a pretty wild story. So buckle in, and we're going on a ride here. You may recall that before I left on my change of scenery venue, I mentioned to you that I was going east. I think that was the only hint I gave. I said I was going east. What I didn't say was how far east I was going. Actually, I was going. I went to the Far East, as in the Philippines. That's where I've been, ladies and gentlemen, for the last 3 weeks. I've been in the Philippines. Now, let's go back a little bit, all right? Back to the beginning of January, January 5th, when my dear wife Ramona passed away. I got, I think, thanks to all of you so much, I believe I got in the order of, almost 20,000 condolence messages. I'd say about 20,000 by the time it was over, and it's really still not over. About 20,000. However, I began within a few days, I began to get a condolence message from a young Filipino gal at my private email address, not either one of my public ones, and I won't give you the address, but a public, or rather a private email address. And to tell you the truth, I was in such shock, you know, I really was in a state of nothing short of shock, that I responded to it, as I did many others, but I didn't give it any consideration beyond that at first. God, this is such a wild story. A few more messages went back and forth. She seemed like a very nice young lady, and again, in the first, 6 or 8 messages that went back and forth in email between us, I was in such shock that I didn't think to ask, a couple of rather what should have been very obvious questions. Why is a young Filipino lady, writing to me? How would she know that my wife had passed away? Moreover, how would she know my private email address? So I was in pretty bad shape, and the first thing I thought, honest to God, folks, I thought Ramona was acting from above, and that she was sending me a young 20-something to kill me. You know, Ramona was half Filipino, you know that, right? Anyway, I really did think that for a little while, because it was so impossible. Then I thought, no, you know, Julie, Ramona's mom, knew how bad my shape was at that time, and of course, you know, Filipinos know each other. Oh, believe me, they all sort of know each other. They're very close families, but that's another whole story. And so I thought, well, sure, it's coming somehow from somebody that Julie knows. Ramona's mom in the Philippines would make sense. And then I finally threw up my hands, and I guess I gathered enough of my senses to write back to this young lady, whose name, by the way, is, in my way of thinking, Aaron. It's A-I-R-Y-N, Aaron. But actually, correctly pronounced, as it would be read by a Filipino, would be Irene. But A-I-R-Y-N to me sounds like Aaron, so I call her Aaron. But really, really, her name's Irene. Now, the emails got a little more personal and a little more interesting and fun, and the emails then turned into video conferences. Aaron and I began having 2 or 3 hour video conferences virtually every day. And this is pretty personal stuff. In fact, I'll tell you, after you have talked to somebody for 2 or 3 hours and seen their picture in a video conference, which can be done across the world for 2 or 3 hours every day, you get to know more about them than I think the average couple, which usually jumps in bed with each other and then tries to find out about the other person afterwards, will ever know. Still,
you know, I still had not physically met Aaron, but I was quickly falling in love. There's simply no question about it. Now, who's Aaron? Well, Aaron is a 20-something, beautiful, wonderful, light of my life. She's a, but what I really want to tell you is she's a teacher. She just graduated from college. In fact, while I was in the Philippines, I attended her graduation. One of the photographs you'll see there is of her graduation. In fact, you'll see her mom and her dad. And her dad is a very stern guy. He's a farmer. She is from the provinces. I don't know. I'm trying to get this all together. There's so much to tell you about. When I say the provinces, I mean not Manila. She's from... actually, I spent most of my time in Mindanao, in Cagayan, a city called Cagayan. And I'm sure I'm slaughtering the pronunciation of Cagayan, but I'm doing my best. Some time on Luzon in Manila, but most of it on Mindanao, the northern part of Mindanao. Cagayan is the city, if you want to look it up on a map. And she's actually from a little town called Bukidnon. It's called Bukidnon, and that's where she's from. And to get to Bukidnon, you have to first fly to Mindanao, go to Cagayan, and then take a vehicle on about a 3 to 4 hour drive. And then the last, 30 minutes is a very kind of serious dirt road. So I made that trek. Anyway, back to the story of how we met. I wrote to her and I said, listen, how did you know my wife passed away? And how did you know to write me at this address? And the answer came quickly. It was an amateur radio friend of mine, a ham radio friend of mine, somebody I've known now for years. And I am going to not mention his name because here's what happened. You see, he had been engaged to Aaron's sister, Sharon, for quite some time. And when he heard that my wife passed, he kind of knew the bad shape I was in. He apparently asked Sharon to ask her sister Erin to just write to me, because, well, keep me company, whatever. And so that's how it began, of all things. So the moment I found out, I picked up the phone and I called this friend of mine in the middle part of the country, and I said, what the heck, or some variation thereof. And so that's how it happened. Now, after hundreds and hundreds of hours in video conferences, I was pretty well convinced that I had just become the luckiest man in the world. And nevertheless, there's the last sort of I've got to go meet her in person kind of deal. And so that's where the trip to the Philippines came in. As a matter of fact, I paid my friend's way over to the Philippines, and there was a double wedding. Now, I couldn't be happier. I love her very much. Oh, by the way, if you would like to go to coasttocoastam.com and look very carefully, you'll see, I think I put up 6 or 8 pictures, mostly of Aaron, some of the both of us, and all of these pictures came from the recent trip. In fact, you will see a picture of her, as I mentioned, at graduation with her mom and her dad there, and then you'll see some of the wedding, and you will see her in her wedding dress, and oh my God, is she beautiful. Most beautiful woman I've ever seen in my life. And we are so in love. So, you know, I know many people will think many things, but remember, folks, it's my life. And I told you that I was going to do something and turn my life upside down. And that's exactly what I'm going to do. Now, I'm not done. There is more to this story. I'm moving to the Philippines. I'm going to the Philippines. You see, most or many Filipina girls want to come to the United States. Aaron doesn't.
And luckily, I would like to live there, so I'm going to pick up sticks, folks, and for a year, and maybe forever, move to the Philippines. I know this is coming as a big shock to you, but that's what's happening. This guy is taking off to the Philippines, and I'll give you some of my private thoughts about this in a moment yet, but I would like you to know that I've got a really good company. You know, this company, Clear Channel, that I work for, Craig Kitchen is the president of it. Now, he's known about this for some time. Otherwise, it's been a deep, dark secret because until it really happened, I didn't want to tell anybody. So, Craig Kitchen has been incredible and just wonderful throughout this. And all I will tell you on this score is I have begun to acquire a residence for Aaron and myself in an area that should allow, I'm convinced it will allow, an ISDN connection. And so my company, Clear Channel, I mean, this really is cool stuff, folks. They're going to attempt to put together what's called an ISDN connection between Manila, which is where I'll be, somewhere in Manila. That's a city of about 20 million or so. Between Manila and the United States. And so I will continue to do my program. There may be a week or two lag in getting in the ISDN line. But I'm leaving here on going back to the Philippines, back to my love, on April 29th. So there could be, you know, getting the residents prepared. So there could be a week or two gap. I'm not exactly sure yet. It won't be very long. They have to get some equipment over there. And I will do the show from Manila. Now, my webcam photos are going to be pretty interesting. Because I'll tell you this much. Aaron and I are on the 19th floor of a building in Manila. Now, from the 19th floor, my goodness, you can mount a webcam and pretty much see the skyline of Makati and Metro Manila. So I should have some pretty interesting photographs for you. There's a whole lot going on in my life right now, as you can imagine. Again, if you want to see pictures of Aaron and myself and what, you know, was going on, www.coasttocoastam.com. Now, let me see. There are so many things that I have to talk about. Through this all, I guess I ought to add, of course, was Ramona. And I talked to her all the time, and I kept telling her, Ramona, if there's anything, if this is wrong for me, if you wouldn't want me to do this, if I'm making a mistake, kick me in the ass. Well, she never did. And she would have. Anyway, she would have loved Aaron. She certainly would have loved Aaron. And instead of things going wrong, things went boom, boom, boom, boom, just right. Never anything going wrong. It could not have been better. Both in the magical way that we met, and then as we got to the Philippines, it was everything I dreamed it could be and more. And then, of course, the final decision, and I could spend a half hour talking to you about marrying a Filipina. Believe me, what a wedding is like there. They take about 3 hours. I would say 3 hours. And there were probably about 100 people there. And it was probably about 100 degrees, and you get under a veil, and there's a cord put around you, and the ceremony just goes on and on and on and on. There's no divorce in the Philippines. They don't have it. It's a predominantly Catholic country with a very small percentage of Muslims, and mostly Catholic, and so their government, unlike ours, where we have sort of a separation between church and state, their government is run by Catholics. I mean, there's simply no question about it. And so there is no divorce there, which is fine by me.
So, I'm very happy. I think the photographs will tell the story. You can see, obviously, Aaron is really happy. Well, I'm really happy. And I've never been the kind of person to, I don't know, be afraid of any damn thing in the world. So I'm not. So I hope while I'm speaking you have a chance, an opportunity to go up and take a look at the photographs. I know this is quite shocking to many of you because for me this has been ongoing for months now. For all of you, you're just hearing about it, seeing it for the first time right now. But I guess what you ought to know, and what is most important, is I am so very much in love, so very happy. And when was the last time anybody did a talk show from the Philippines anyway? So my company is so cool. I mean, they are way cool. To get behind me and the whole concept, the whole idea of doing a show from the Philippines. By the way, doing it there will mean, with the hour change, let's see, I'd be doing it at about 1 o'clock in the afternoon. So what we're going to have to do is darken down the residence we have and make it look just like night. So I can be in the mood, you know, so it's just like nighttime. It's going to be fun. It's really good. As a matter of fact, the whole thing is going to be fun. And I'm going to be back there very quickly. I told her I wouldn't leave her alone for a moment, and I will not. Now, listen, I've got a whole, you know, I'm not sure what I'm going to do yet in terms of what I'm going to do with everything. For example, I've got 5 acres and 2 homes here of about equal size. I mean, just a luxury home that doesn't get any better than what I've got, in my opinion. 5 acres of land in a very private area with an RV and, you know, the biggest ham antenna of its kind. Now, if the right amateur radio operator came along, the right ham radio operator, and wanted all of this, I've got a, you know, a racquetball court, solar power. And there's just more things here than I could possibly ever describe. If the right amateur radio operator, ham operator, came along, I might sell the whole schmear to him. I just might. Or I might keep the houses. I'm not sure yet. But one thing's for sure, I am going to have a lot of stuff for sale. And I will take the opportunity to use my own program to actually mention some of this stuff. And if anybody's interested, I'll give a phone number. So get a... Not a phone number, but actually a fax number. Hell, I think I've got it. Yes, I do. Thank goodness. And I'll provide a fax number, but I'll just mention some of these things. And so if anybody out there is particularly interested, you can fax a number I'm going to give. But anyway, the bottom line to this first half hour is I have met, in the most unusual, magical way you can imagine, the most beautiful girl in the world. Who, yes, is 20-something. And we fell very much in love, and we got married. So there's a big shocker for you, and then to pile on top of that, I'm going to become an expat, and I'm going to do this radio program on the weekends from Manila in the Philippines, where it's a different day every day. Go to the one I love, and the one I love is Irene Ruiz Bell. If you want to see her, she's on the internet right now at coasttocoastam.com. Lots of good photographs up there, all taken on my recent journey to the Philippines, and that's where I'll be doing the program from the Philippines, unbelievably. Now, I will take some calls this hour. I've got just one thing I want to cover with you. In a moment, then we'll take some calls, and who knows? Only the shadow knows. We'll be

0: Well, all right. So, again, here I go. I mean, April 29th, away to the Philippines and my love. Now, I'm going to sell a bunch of stuff. There's no point in keeping it. You know, it occurred to me that, you know, for example, vehicles and things like that, they're just going to devalue, sit here, which they pretty much did anyway. I mean, all my vehicles are just about new because I kept them in a garage and used a little Geo Metro. So what I've got is a 99 Camaro, perfect condition, 98 Firebird Trans Am that'll kick butt. I've got a 99 Geo Metro in perfect condition, an older Geo Metro. All those can go. You know, I've got a SX77 amp, an Alpha amp, an Alpha 99, an Alpha 87A amp. They can probably go if I find the right buyers. I've got a couple of 42-inch plasma TVs. I've got a 2000 model RV Bounder with every option known to man. Sony recorders, high-def stuff. You know, it's the house is just full of stuff. And so I've got a bunch of guns, too. Anybody wants to buy guns? Anyway, look, what I'm going to do is give out a phone number. They hate it when you take guns. You can actually take guns on an airline, but they don't like it, although it's something to think about. Anyway, anybody interested in, seriously interested in maybe buying the whole properties out here, the 5 acres and the whole schmear of the antennas, or, you know, some part thereof, well, I'm going to give you a fax number. Now, this is not a way to contact me for anything else. Only if you're interested in some of this stuff. The fax number is area code 775-582-1310. That's area code 775-582-1310. Now, there's not really much point in just letting cars, you know, slowly devalue themselves, I suppose. Somebody should be driving them. They're awesome vehicles. So I'm going to give my friend here, Paul, power of attorney, and he'll be able to handle it for me. And this is really his fax number, so good luck, Paul. Again, if you're interested and think you might be in any of these items, it's area code 775-582-1310. That is only a fax number, and it's only for these items. Okay? Hope we're clear on that. I've got so much stuff. But if need be, I'll just leave it all and go. I actually have somebody living in my guest house and taking care of the house and the cats right now. Oh, that's another thing. The ham radio operator, who I paid to, you know, I wanted to help him out, so I paid his way to the Philippines and back, and he married Aaron's sister, Sharon. He took Shadow. He wanted Shadow, so Shadow is now on her way to the middle part of the country in a large vehicle, probably having a blast, probably meowing like crazy. So I now have 4 cats, and I'm looking for good homes for them. I may try and take one or even two, maybe, to the Philippines, but I don't really know exactly what the situation is with respect to how long they'd have to be in quarantine, whether I want to put them through that. So that's the situation. Bottom line, in love, married, moving to the other side of the world, and that is where I will do the program. Now, look, folks. I'm 60 years old. I lost my wife. I would say try and put yourself in my shoes when you consider whether you think I made the right decision or not. Not that it really matters, but I'd like you to understand at this age. I have met and fallen in love with a beautiful young lady who's very much in love with me. We're married. And I guess I would have had two paths that I could have taken. I could have stayed here, of course, with my 5 kitty cats, and I love them to death, you know that, and lived out my life that way. Or I could choose to flip my life upside down. I'm famous for it. I've done it lots of times before, and just change everything, and that's exactly what I have done. Let's go to the lines. Wildcard line, good morning. You are on the air.
1: All right, this is Steven, your fireworks buddy in Columbus, Georgia, buddy. You have done it again, haven't you?
0: Columbus, Georgia, huh? Yeah, I guess I've done it again. This is pretty
1: wild. Congratulations, Art.
0: Congratulations. Oh, thank you. Thank you very much.
1: I'm telling you just like it is, son. Whatever makes you happy makes me happy.
0: Have you had an opportunity to go up and look at the photographs?
1: You know, Art, I got divorced about 3 months ago, and my computer went with her.
0: I've
1: been the happiest man ever since.
0: There's no such thing as divorce in the Philippines, sir. It's illegal.
1: Well, I tell you what. I just hope this young gal don't kill you. Okay?
0: Well, listen. There is worse ways to go.
1: Well, I know what to send you for your birthday, all right? I know exactly what to send you, sir.
0: All right. Well, we'll fix it up so that you can send things
1: I'll send you a year's supply of those little blue pills, okay?
0: Go away, sir.
1: All right, Art.
0: Thanks, buddy.
1: Here, buddy.
0: See you later.
1: I congratulate you very much.
0: Thank you. Take care.
1: All right, buddy.
0: East of the Rockies, you're on the air. Good morning.
2: Hey, Art. How you doing?
0: I've just sort of explained that, I think.
2: Oh, man. Congratulations to you.
0: Thank you.
2: Unbelievable shock.
0: I know.
2: Just wanted to say that. And real quick, I'll take this off the air. I'm working kind of busy. Just wanted to say, what it will be your new opening? Have you decided that?
0: You know, I thought a little bit about that. And I thought something cutesy like from the rainforest south on the other side of the... I don't know. I'll come up with something. Maybe some people out there will have some ideas, but it's been from the high desert, and how about from the rainforest, which technically won't be true, but it is close by. So I don't know. That could be the new opening. I don't know. West of the Rockies, you're on the air. Hello.
3: Hi, Art. This is Mark from San Diego.
0: Hey, buddy.
3: Well, you answered my questions about the caps, because that was my concern. But I just want to say you've been in such an emotional grave of your own for the last 4 months. I think on the eve of Easter, this is your own resurrection. So I'm real happy for you. You can hear it in your voice.
0: Sir, you have no idea how happy I am.
3: It comes across.
0: Have you seen the photographs yet?
3: Well, I lost sight several years ago, and so I don't have that ability, but which is why your program is, I listen to it now, because everything's radio for me now.
0: Well, it's always been radio for me. The internet, though, is a pretty good adjunct to radio, and so if you get a chance, she's a really beautiful woman. So if you get a chance to get to coasttocoastam.com, go take a look.
3: Well, sir, and congratulations, and many happy.
0: Thank you, thank you very much, and take care. East of the Rockies, you're on the air. Good morning.
4: Hello.
0: Turn your radio off, please.
4: All righty.
0: Yeah, have to turn it off. We have a delay. It'll confuse you more than me, actually.
4: Okay.
0: All right. Where are you?
4: I am in Iowa.
0: Iowa?
4: Yep.
0: Okay. Welcome.
4: Thank you. Just wanted to say congratulations.
0: Thank you. Have you yet seen the photographs?
4: No, I'm at work right now. I'm doing a naughty thing calling in, but I hear how happy you are, and I'm just really happy for you, Art.
0: Oh, thank you. So you're using the boss's phone to call in?
4: Yeah. Well, I work overnight security, so no one's really out here, but... Yeah, if anyone would catch me, I'd be in a little bit of trouble. But
0: well, I don't want you in trouble.
4: That's all right. I'm used to being in trouble, Art.
0: Yeah, you know me too. I mean, I've always... This is fairly typical of me. I'm sort of not afraid of doing very radical things.
4: I know what you mean, my man.
0: You only live once, bud.
4: Exactly.
0: Life is short. That's a real phrase to remember. Thank you very much. Wildcard Line, you're on the air. Hello.
5: Yeah, Art.
0: Hi.
5: I've seen the pictures on the internet.
0: Oh, well, first one to come along who's seen the pictures.
5: Well, I think you're a little understated.
0: Well, I'll just go right ahead, sir. What do you think?
5: I think she's absolutely gorgeous. I think you've made a very good thing.
0: There's worse ways to go.
5: Oh, it's a very short list.
0: Yeah, yeah. No, she really is pretty incredible.
5: Yeah. It'll put a nice spring in your step.
0: My step springeth already, sir.
5: Oh. My grandfather was a ham pioneer. I just want to, pass that on to you that, ham and everything you're doing very well.
0: Well, let me tell you, I will take my radio equipment as much as I'm able with me. And, I'm going to be up on the 19th floor of a large building. And if I can figure a way to get some coax up on the roof, I'm going to be rocking and rolling, believe me.
5: Well, you'll have some less restrictions with the FCC over there.
0: I don't know. They've got their own agency. It's very much the same. There is, fortunately, there is a a sort of a reciprocal agreement. If you have a license here, you can obtain one there to operate. So I'm looking forward to that. Well, listen, thank you very much, and I appreciate your comments on the photographs.
5: Okay, thank you.
0: Take care. East of the Rockies, you're on the air. Hello.
6: Hey.
0: Hey.
6: Can I read Mama Cat for the kitties until he decides to come back to America? I'll kidnap them and keep them.
0: You'll keep them, huh? Hey, where are you calling from with an accent like that?
6: Arkansas.
0: Arkansas. Well, Arkansas might be a little difficult in terms of trying to care for the kitties. I certainly appreciate the offer, and I like your accent.
6: I've been to the Philippines. I know where you are, and I know what you're going through. And the southern part is it's a difficult area for Americans.
0: Yeah, southern Mindanao.
6: Don't do it, baby. I'll keep you kitties.
0: All right. Well, thank you very much. The southern part does have, of course, Abu Sayyaf, whatever his name is, and some trouble. But the rest of the Philippines, let me tell you something. This is really important for you to know. The Philippines is probably one of the most friendly countries. It's got the best people you'll ever meet in your whole life. They're all friendly. They smile. They're beautiful people. In fact, there's got to be a beautiful girl factory over there somewhere, just stamping them out. I told Aaron that, and it's unbelievable, the number of beautiful people over there. And they're friendly. Everybody smiles. Everybody's nice. And by the way, others you'll see in the photograph are bridesmaids and you know, flower girls, and there was probably about 100 people there, I'd say, in total. West of the Rockies, you're on the air. Hi.
7: Hi, Art. This is Maureen from San Diego.
0: Howdy.
7: Hi. I just want to wish you congratulations.
0: Thank you.
7: You're welcome, because I'm Filipino, too, because I know I talked to you before.
0: Have you seen the photographs yet?
7: Oh, not yet. Okay. I don't have a computer.
0: All these people without a computer.
7: Well, I have a library across the street from me, but will it be up tomorrow?
0: Yes, it'll be up through the weekend.
7: Okay, great. Thank you so much, Art. Congratulations.
0: Thank you very much. East of the Rockies, you're on the air. Good morning.
8: Yes, Art. Hi. Congratulations.
0: Thank you.
8: At first, I had mixed feelings, but after hearing you, I can tell that you're sincere.
0: Oh, yes.
8: And that you are happy.
0: Oh, yes.
8: And I feel so much better. And I was just worried about your cats, but I know that that's going to be taken care of because I have a feeling that Ramona's pulling for them, too, as well.
0: Yeah, I believe that's right.
8: Congratulations, sweetheart.
0: Thank you.
8: Bye-bye.
0: Take care. Wildcard Line, you're on the air. Good morning.
9: Hi, Art.
0: Hi.
9: I have to tell you, I was touched by what happened to you. Condolences for your wife, but I myself was married in Davao City, Mindanao.
0: Davao, really?
9: Yes, in the Appleview Hotel. I'm sure you saw it if you landed.
0: I didn't get to Davao. I almost got to Davao, but I was also going to go to Cebu, but I got distracted.
9: I lived in Cebu for 6 months.
0: In Cebu?
9: Yes.
0: No kidding.
9: Yes, the Philippines stole my heart.
0: It's a beautiful country. It's such a beautiful country.
9: People are poor, but they're so happy and they're gentle.
0: Well, you know, the majority, or many, I guess I ought to say, Filipino girls want to come to the United States. Aaron, she doesn't. So this is kind of a different situation. Also, I guess I ought to add, so you know, she really didn't know who I was until about 2 weeks before I left for the Philippines. I finally told her. She had no idea who I was. I could have been poor as a church mouse. She had no idea who I was. All our correspondence and all our video and all the rest of it, I really never told her until about 2 weeks before I went. And then I did. I told her I was a radio host, and I held my books up for her and told her I'd written 4 books and all the rest of that. So she had only found out about that about 2 weeks, I guess, before I went over.
9: Well, my wife is similar to your wife in the way that when I met her, she didn't have any desire to come to the United States. My wife was well-educated, and she was young. And when I told her that, hey, would you be interested in marrying me, she looked at me as though I was crazy because She said, me, marry a foreigner? I mean, I'm young, I'm in school, and I had to win her over. And so a lot of the women there, I did question their motives. But my wife was, she's in the Philippines now, as a matter of fact, and we're going there. I'm going to join her on May 5th.
0: All right, buddy. Well, that's only a few days after I leave, so you never know. Maybe we'll connect.
9: Oh, by the way, I sent you an email with a picture of my wife, and I did see your pictures. She's beautiful.
0: Oh, isn't she something?
9: Yes, yes.
0: Thank you, my friend.
9: Sure thing.
0: And take care. West of the Rockies, you're on the air. Good morning.
10: Oh, hi.
0: Hi, turn your radio off, please.
10: Yeah.
0: That's all the way off.
10: One big concern, Art, what's going to happen to KNYE?
0: Oh, very good question. Thank you for asking. KNYE will continue. What I've done is I found a new manager, and I've got a person lined up to take care of the technical aspects of the radio station. So KNYE will continue without missing a beat.
10: Well, I mean, big shock here. I'm calling from Monrovia, California.
0: Right.
10: And it's really a big shock. I mean, what's Major Ed and Whitley and George and Ian, everybody's probably going to be just as shocked as I was when I heard it.
0: I'm sure that's true. Thank you very, very much for calling. And I understand it is a shock. And please understand that I could not really tell anybody anything until I was really sure. It would have been completely foolish to say anything until I was really certain that all this was right, and I'm really certain it is all right. And so, as is always been my custom, I'm here to lay the naked truth out for you, so to speak. Wildcard line, you're on the air. Hi.
11: Holy moly, that was quick. Art, I am jealous beyond jealous. I've been single for 5 years. I lost my taste for love 5 years ago, and I've always thought about foreign countries because I can't trust the women here. And all
0: well, it can
11: others.
0: Be done. It can be done, sir, and I'm proving it right now.
11: How?
0: It's pretty wild, but it can be done. So have you seen the photographs?
11: Yes, I did.
0: Isn't she a beauty?
11: What size shoe do you wear? I love you, Art. You're the best.
0: Very funny, sir.
11: Sorry.
0: All right. Well, by the way, where are you?
11: I'm in Northern California in Anderson.
0: Anderson, California. Okay.
11: I'm a truck driver. But what do I do to try to, I don't know, not fall on your footsteps, but I've been thinking about it for years.
0: You mean do something like I just did?
11: Yeah.
0: Go to the Internet, sir. Go to the Internet. That's what I would say, okay? So if I had not come along, she would have gone into the mountains. That's the way it begins over there. She would have been far, way far away in the mountains in Mindanao, and she would have been teaching there. Now, I have just retired her, so to speak. All right, on to business now. Look, what you're about to hear is scary, scary stuff. Many people believe, and I'm one of them, that when people die, they don't just end. We are energy. We are electrical impulses. We have souls.

0: 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They're nonprofit. They don't write books. They don't ask for money. All they do is take recorders, both analog and digital, into unusual places, and they record the voices of those who have passed. Specifically, Brendan Cook and Barbara Macbeth both are members of the Ghost Investigator Society. The Ghost Investigator Society is a nonprofit organization dedicated to the investigation of ghosts. Not only do they conduct investigations, but they also instruct, assist, and educate anyone who believes that they may be experiencing ghostly phenomena or those who are just simply curious. In an effort to educate the public about ghosts, the GIS hopes the EVPs that you're about to hear will help demonstrate that the consciousness, our consciousness, does in fact survive after the body dies, and that these voices might help to give a different perspective about life, death, and ghosts. Now, I can't stress enough that the reason I keep having them back is because, as far as I can see, they have no agenda save what I just described. And by no means are they the first ones to come along and do this. They're just very, very good at it. So here they are. Brendan Cook and Barbara Macbeth. Welcome back to the program, you two.
1: Thank you very much.
2: Thank you, Art.
0: You're very, very welcome.
1: Congratulations.
0: Oh, thank you. Did you have a chance to zip up to the website and see
1: beautiful.
0: The...
1: beautiful.
2: She sure did.
0: So you have seen her?
1: Yes.
2: Barbara, actually, I got here late to Barbara's house and walked in the door, and Barbara's like, "You'll never guess what, Art got married." I was, "Are you serious?" And she's like, "Here, look."
1: All right. Wonderful. I'm so happy.
0: Thank you. Yes, I am too.
1: I hope so. I hope it's a wonderful, wonderful life together.
0: All right, now listen, Barbara, you're not as loud as Brendan is.
1: I'll get real close.
0: Okay, there you go. You've got to stay good and close to the phone for us all.
1: Okay.
0: Now, you know, the open I did here, I really mean that. I've been looking into this whole thing now for so many years, and, you know, nailing down whether or not there's life after death is... well, you almost don't nail it down. That's all there is to it. But this comes, in my opinion, as close as you can come to nailing it down and saying, look, this is real. You know, it's not radio stations. It's not some weird something or another. These voices are coming from elsewhere. I mean, that's about all you can say for sure. It's not a hoax. It's not BS. These voices are coming from elsewhere. Is that fair to say?
2: Oh, yes. Definitely, without a doubt. And, you know, really the only way you can do this and prove it to anybody is tell them to go out and do it themselves. I mean, you know, it's one thing for us to show you this.
0: Oh, I'm so glad you mentioned that. Hold on a minute. All right, look, listen to this. Art, I've also been a ham operator since 1958, reference the show tonight. This EVP stuff really works. I contacted my brother at our family house, asked whose spirit was present in the background on the tape recorder. Slightly scratchy in the noise, but very discernible was, in quotes, your brother. He had passed away some months earlier. Have the tape if you're interested, Kent, and gives me information and a phone number. You know, that's representative of a lot of people that I've talked to.
2: Oh, yeah.
0: They think, oh, you know, this is BS, half of them. And they grab a tape recorder, and they go out somewhere, and they listen carefully. And I would say more than half of the people who try it themselves, well over half, get something.
1: That's right.
2: Oh, it is easily over half. I mean, the amount, I can't count the number of emails we get from people saying at first, you know, I just don't buy this.
0: Yeah.
2: You know, this is nuts.
0: Yeah.
2: And I'll email back and say, all we're saying is, if you don't believe it, go try it for yourself and see what happens.
0: Well said. Well, very well said. Listen, let me do my break before I forget it, which I'm famous for doing. So stay right there and we'll be

0: Anything you want to add to the people? There will be some people, obviously, listening for the, you know, the very first time this morning. There always are. There's so many millions of people out there that there's always going to be new listeners. So I guess we ought to give them the real quick 101. In other words, how did you get what all these folks are about to hear?
1: Well, what we do is record using... everything from analog tapes to digital to something we'll get into in a minute that I'm sure you're going to love.
0: Oh?
1: Yeah. You'll actually notice tonight a lot of these voices were recorded with a condenser mic. We have switched from, you know, just regular dynamic microphones all the way up to condenser and, you know, powered mixers. And
0: really? What has caused you to switch?
1: Basically clarity.
0: Clarity.
1: We had always been suggested, or had people suggest to us, that we should use condenser mics.
0: Well, here's the deal. A condenser mic is famously more sensitive.
1: Oh, yes.
0: Very much more sensitive. So it would make sense, Brendan, if the what you're actually recording really is an audible sound as opposed to being impressed on some sort of electromagnetic media.
1: That's exactly it. And honestly, at this point, using the condenser mic as much as we have so far, I am under the impression it is some kind of audible sound.
0: Oh,
1: it
0: my.
1: Has to be.
0: Oh, well, okay. That's a revelation all in itself, then.
1: Well, it is. And like I said, it comes from using the condenser mic. I think... just hearing these voices and how much audio information is in these ones that we did record with the condenser mic, it's amazing.
2: You're going to be amazed at the clarity of these.
1: I mean, it sounds like nothing we've ever heard.
0: What finally caused you to switch over and give it a try?
1: It was basically just people, you know, constantly suggesting we should try this. And, you know, finally we went, well... hey, let's do it.
0: Okay.
1: You know, we got nothing to lose but, you know, a couple $100. That's it.
0: Yeah, that's right. So, a couple $100 for a condenser mic and what? A mixer and all the rest of it. And what about the locations? You guys, even though you say all the time that you can get these voices virtually anywhere, you say that still... I mean, I notice you go to graveyards, prisons, old psychiatric facilities, that sort of thing.
2: You have to have the electrical power to be able
1: well.
2: To
1: now,
2: use
1: yeah,
2: that
1: yeah.
2: Stuff,
1: now,
2: you know?
1: It's really anywhere that is connected with, you know, a lot of emotion. I think that's what we look at. And when you go to places like, obviously, cemeteries have a lot of emotion connected to them. Churches, mausoleums, hospitals, you know, things like that. They're and I think what's happening is these spirits are feeding off that emotion.
0: Okay, but that. You know, it takes us back to the question of whether it's a residual something, yes, strong emotions, but is it a residual something that's left, or have you had enough contemporary communication to be absolutely convinced now that these are actual spirits in real time saying things to you?
1: We get both. I would say easily right now, 70%, over 70% of what we deal with is an intelligent, I guess, haunting is what we'd call it. It is aware of us. It seems to be aware somewhat of its surroundings. And then there's another just under 30% that seems to be like it's residual.
0: Huh. Isn't that fascinating? So some real-time stuff and some apparent residual from the life that was being lived at that particular location.
1: And the thing is, I mean, the residual thing is easy to rationalize. I mean, you could, you know, chalk that up to, as you mentioned before, radio transmissions, baby monitors, things like that. I mean, you can rationalize that. It's these intelligent contemporary things that make you go, God, it's aware of us.
0: Yeah.
1: You know, it's telling me something I had no idea about before.
0: All right. Also, we've dealt with this now in the years that we've been doing this program with you, and that is the disproportionately large number of children's voices that we hear.
1: Yes.
2: And there are going to be a lot of children in these tonight.
1: Yeah, you're not going to like this tonight.
0: Really?
1: Yeah.
0: Yeah, very concerning. It really is very concerning. Do you have any further thoughts on why we hear so many children?
2: I've got theories. There's, and I'll point it out when we get to the voice. But I almost wonder if it's if they are able to go back in memory, almost like.
0: You mean adult spirits going back
2: in memory
0: into their own childhood,
2: reliving something bad that took place at that time.
0: That's what I'm hoping. That's what you're hoping.
2: Yes.
0: Because, I mean, let's face it, your theory has merit because of those people in this world who die every day, and there are many, 40,000, 50, 60, whatever, who die every day,
2: right.
0: Most of them, the great majority of them, are not children. I mean, obviously some children die, but more than not, people get to live out a fairly reasonably full life, right? So you just wouldn't expect the percentage of children that you get otherwise.
1: Well, and to back up Barbara's theory, there have been numerous documented reports of, you know, Grandpa Joe passing away, and then a few weeks later, you know, his grandson sees him as, you know, when he was 15 or 20. So,
0: yeah.
1: I mean, that happens all the time. People report that all the time.
0: All right. You do work mainly with audio, but you also do some video. And I know on your website you've got some video shots. How frequently do these voices that we hear get accompanied by something that you pick up on video?
1: Not very. There doesn't seem to be a lot of correlation between video and the audio. There's definitely a correlation with the location that we're investigating. But most of the time, we really don't have our video cameras in the same area that we're recording. We kind of leave them separate and go off recording and come back and check the camera.
0: Okay.
2: Although we have recorded EVP on the video camera.
0: Oh, really?
2: Yes.
0: How frequently is the EVP that's recorded on the video camera similar or exactly the same as that which you record with a recorder?
2: Well, there was an instance where I was standing next to the camera when I had my tape recorder, and the EVP that I recorded on the camera was better and clearer than the one on my audio recorder.
0: That would indicate a proximity effect.
2: Yes.
0: Which again leads us to it's really audio.
1: Oh, yes, yes.
0: How many times, then, have either one of you heard what later you hear on the recorder with your own ears?
1: Rarely.
2: But it's happened.
1: It has happened, but very rarely. There was actually a voice we were going to use tonight, and we just decided, you know, this is too low. People aren't going to hear it on the radio. But what happened was Barbara and I were in the basement of a building, and all of a sudden we just heard this. It sounded like a moaning. I turned to Barbara. I'm like, "What is that?"
0: Yeah.
1: Barbara's like, "Could be a cow." And I'm like, "Are you sure about that, Barb?" And that just kept going and going and going. And I'm like, "God, that's just a cliched horror movie sound, isn't it?"
0: Yeah.
1: And well, I mean, this did pick up on the recording. It didn't seem like it was loud enough that, you know, it would actually come across.
0: You've got to remember, there's tens, maybe hundreds of thousands of truckers right now in the middle of the night moving out across the country, and shows like this just scare the living you-know-what out of them. Why should people not be scared by what they're about to hear? I mean, Barbara tends to have a pretty positive attitude about all of this. Me, I freak out a little bit. So, Barb, you address the people out there and tell them, why should they not be scared by what they're about to hear?
2: Well, there's really nothing harmful in it. I think if people are afraid, it's not something that they should indulge in, you know. I don't understand why people are afraid of it and go out and try to do it.
0: I understand.
2: I wouldn't do it if I was afraid of it.
0: Well, I understand that, too. And, you know, clearly that's a pretty good attitude to have, but not an easy one to have. I just don't see how you cannot be afraid by some of this. I mean, after all, some of the ones we've heard, voices saying, it's dark here, little children, it's cold here. I mean, there's no way, Barbara, that these are not scary things to me.
2: Well, they're unusual things, and we don't understand them, but they really aren't scary, although I understand people do get scared of things they don't understand.
0: Well, all right, look, when I die, I expect to have wings and be flitting from cloud to cloud.
2: And I hope you are.
0: You know, that sort of thing. And I'm sure that's what all hope. But listening to what people are about to hear, it's not the angelic future we all, or most of us, expect. If that's so, I mean,
2: think it's very different than, I think we look at it, the normal people look at it almost childlike.
1: Well, and people have so many preconceived notions that, you know, this is Hollywood. This is, you know, what I've seen on certain Hollywood movies. And
0: but it's not.
1: It's not anything like that. I mean, we have yet to encounter anything that matches something we've seen in some Hollywood movie. And once you get that notion out of your head that this isn't Hollywood...
0: No, it's not Hollywood, but that's why it scares the hell out of me. I mean,
1: well, yeah, okay, that does make sense. I think what we do is we look at these as actual people. We look at these as people who have had a body, they've died,
0: they
1: maintain the same personality.
0: The number, if you're interested in one of the items I mentioned, there's really many more. The fax number, only for this purpose, and for that only, is area code 775-582-1310. All right, coming up in a moment, the voices.

0: right, here we go. Welcome back, you two.
1: Thank you.
0: First of all, I guess we ought to know, are all the voices we're going to hear from the same location tonight, or what?
2: There are three
1: different locations.
0: Oh. And what would be the first location?
1: We were at a mausoleum.
0: A mausoleum. What a surprise.
3: You knew that was coming.
0: Well, it wasn't a hard guess. A mausoleum. Okay. A mausoleum.
1: And we have them posted on the website so that people can go and
0: oh, you know, plug your website. This way you can listen and, you know, like hit it again and again and again and really determine if you're hearing what you think you're hearing. What is your website?
3: It's GhostPix, that's PIX.com.
0: GhostPix.com.
3: That's it.
0: Okay, that's PIX, so it's easy, folks. And my guess is, what they're going to hear tonight, is that already up there, or will it be?
3: Yeah, we posted it about 10 minutes before we started the show.
0: Okay. All right, number one, here we go.
1: All right, this first one, you're going to hear Roger, one of the members of the GIS, say, "Hey, Brendan," and Brendan says back, "Yo." And Roger says, "Come here when you can. I'll show you something freaky." And Brendan says, "What?" And Roger says, "I'll show you something freaky." And then this voice comes in. It sounds like it's saying, "I'm getting big."
0: Okay, let's take a listen.
4: "Hey, Brendan. Yo. Come here when you can. I'll show you something freaky."
5: "What?"
4: "I'll show you something freaky."
0: Okay, there was obviously a lot of echo because it was inside the mausoleum, so that was a natural echo, right?
3: Oh, yes.
0: Yeah, okay.
3: What was so, I think, bad about this. We had just started using this condenser mic, and as you mentioned, I mean, it does pick up everything.
0: It does.
3: And, you know, to bring it inside this mausoleum, you know, the big marble ceilings and everything's marble. And
0: lots of echo.
3: Yeah.
0: All right, one more time.
4: "Hey, Brendan.
5: Yo.
4: Come here when you can. I'll show you something freaky."
5: "What?"
4: "I'll show you something freaky."
0: Yeah, that's the best I'd be able to do that, too, is "I'm getting big." Interesting.
3: Then wonder what that means. I mean, I guess there's only so many ways you can take it, but...
0: Yeah, you don't... You know, I'm getting to be a big spirit.
1: Who knows?
0: Yeah, who knows? Now, that was really... in. My way of thinking, unrelated, if that's what it was saying, to anything you said.
3: Oh, yeah.
0: You agree?
3: Yes, definitely.
1: It had nothing to do with what was going on at that time.
0: Huh.
1: I don't believe, you know. I mean, I don't think it had anything to do with their conversation.
0: All right. How many of these are in the mausoleum?
1: Just the first three.
0: The first three, because there is a lot of echo there. It makes it harder.
1: Yes.
0: I think.
1: But I thought it was interesting, even the EVP had echo to it.
0: Oh, that's an awfully good point. If it was directly imprinted on electromagnetic media, it wouldn't have echo.
3: That's it.
0: Ho-ho. Very good. All right, number two.
3: All right, now in this clip, again at the mausoleum, you're going to hear Barbara say, "Does anyone want to say anything to us or talk to us?" I mean, it's a really standard thing we say when we're out.
0: Right.
3: And it almost sounds like the same voice as before, but this time she says, "I'm really warm."
0: Huh. All right, here we go. Listen carefully. You're trying to hear, "I'm really warm" at the end. We'll talk a little bit about that, about trying to hear something.
6: "Anyone want to say anything to us or talk to us?"
0: I'm getting warm. No question about that. I think that was quite clear, even though the echo was definitely there. That's really weird. The fact that the echo is there is really weird. That does almost nail it down, doesn't it? That it's an actual audible imprint that we're getting. Now, they've gone to condenser mics, which are famously more sensitive than other types they have used in the past. So you will hear again. I think they're right. I'm getting warm. Now, there is always the question of whether they heard I'm really warm, and, you know, they just told you essentially what to hear, and so that's what you hear. Your brain, of course, tries to make sense out of something that apparently does not make sense. That's what we do with it. Our brains do that. If I were to show you a picture of some random clouds, if you sat there and looked at it long enough, you would say, well, gee, that looks like a rabbit, or it looks like, well, it works the same way with audio. If it is suggested to you that you will hear something, you hear it. Again, see if you hear, I'm getting, or rather, I'm really warm. Listen carefully. Yeah. I'm really warm. All right, so let's deal with this question. It does sound like I'm really warm to me, but would it have sounded that way to me if you had not told me what to listen for?
3: And that's just it, and I am glad you brought that up, because one of the main things regarding EVP is it is very subjective, and it's always been that way. Very rarely do you hear a voice that right off the bat, every, you know, the five of us listen to it and go, oh, that's what it says.
0: Yeah.
3: And I guess really us putting down what we think it says stems from, you know, just doing the show. I mean, we've got to say it sounds like something. And to us, you know, we listen to them 1,000 times before we ever send them out to you. So this is just kind of what we think from listening to them that many times is what's being said.
0: Another question for those who might want to venture out and try this for themselves. How many hours of recording time do you have to do generally, typically, on an average, to get an EVP?
3: I would say at least two. I mean, you know, there's times that you can turn on the recorder and within 5 minutes record something.
0: Right.
3: There's other times you record for 6 hours and get absolutely nothing. It varies so much, and I think the whole key is just keep going back and keep doing it.
0: Yeah, but if you were to average it out, you're saying probably about every 2 hours you'd...
3: Exactly, yeah.
0: You know...
1: If you're at an investigation for 2 hours, when we come home, there's another 2 hours to listen to the audio, and then another 2 hours to review the videotape.
0: Oh, my gosh. That's an awful lot of work.
1: It is an awful lot of work.
0: The two of you are otherwise employed, right?
1: Yes. Yeah.
0: And so that's kind of how it's, I guess, the GIS membership supports itself for the most part.
1: Yes. You know, you have to eat and have a roof over your head and then be able to purchase equipment on the, you know.
3: Well, and this...
0: yeah, that's right. So
3: you mentioned this, I don't know how many times on your show. This whole thing is just, it's a labor of love for us. We enjoy it so much, and to with us, we've proved without a shadow of a doubt to ourselves that this exists, this is really out there, and anything else that we do is the equivalent to, you know, the old sixth grade show and tell.
0: Yeah.
3: It's this is what we've done, this is what we've recorded, you know, if you're interested, do it yourself.
0: Has it changed the way you view life and death and the afterlife and your religions and that kind of thing?
3: I wouldn't say religion. I mean, it definitely changes the way you think, because all of a sudden you realize, well, there is something else. There's something else out there. As far as religion goes, I mean, I haven't heard enough, especially regarding EVP, that would justify me saying, well, you know, there is whatever religion out there. I mean, I certainly haven't heard any voices referring to Jesus or you know, Muhammad.
0: That's
3: anything
0: you know,
3: like
0: that's
3: that.
0: Kind of a shock to me.
3: Is it?
0: Yeah, it is. I would expect, yes, references to Jesus or, I don't know, Muhammad or whatever anybody's belief, wherever it takes them. I just would expect that from the other side.
1: Well, you look at, in reality, all the people you know, that isn't in their thoughts the majority of the time.
0: No. No. But that would be the top of the line over there on the other side, you would think, you know, if all the religions
3: are... then you've got to ask yourself, why are they here? I mean, they obviously haven't gone to another side. Well, I mean, they've gone to another side, but they haven't gone to the, you know, the version of heaven or hell or whatever it is we think of.
0: Right.
3: I mean, they're here.
1: They're still here.
3: So, I mean, they must not be aware of religion. I mean, obviously, if they're still stuck
1: they're
3: here
1: still
3: for
1: very
3: whatever
1: physical,
3: reason.
1: They're still, you know, they're still tied somehow emotionally to
0: do you think that world. Contributes, then, to their many times what we perceive as, you know, I mean, they really sound unhappy sometimes.
1: I believe myself that people that when they pass on and if they don't go to where they should be going and they stay around here and interact with the living, I think that they would be very sad.
0: Well, they don't, though, really interact with the living. Unless you count the work you do, for example, or the Meek's work, that kind of thing, there's not that much going on.
1: Well, it depends on... You talk to people that are having ghost experiences, and it's a lot.
0: Well, yeah, there is that kind of interaction. But, I mean, for the spirits on the other side, there can't be a great deal of satisfaction, and there should be a lot of frustration in trying to communicate with the living because they, for the most part, can't do it. They can come along and occasionally scare the hell out of us, but that's about it.
3: And I'm glad you brought up frustration because I think that is a very key thing over there. I mean, as far as ghosts are concerned.
0: Yes.
3: And I think that leads a lot to the hauntings you hear about, because these things, I mean, over time, they must get frustrated. You know, nobody pays attention to me. Nobody's listening to what I'm saying, and they can't understand it.
1: A lot of confusion involved with them, too.
0: Do you, too, have any indication that, I mean, for example, do you ever hear from one individual on an ongoing basis?
1: We did.
3: Yeah, it varies by location to location, but we have recorded the same voice, you know, over numerous investigations at the same location. Actually, a couple of the clips tonight, I believe, are the same voice.
0: Well, you know, it seems to me, and I just, of course, see this as a mortal would see it, but if you're on the other side and you're able to observe human beings going on about their daily lives, and you're either haunting or trying to get a message through, and you're being frustrated and you're unhappy about that, I don't know, you'd try. If for example, if you're one of these spirits and you run into somebody like yourselves who are actually trying to hear this, you would make an extra effort. You would say, finally, here's somebody who's trying to hear me. Let's see what we can do.
3: Oh, yeah. And I think that leads to a lot of the EVP that we record. And we've also noticed, it seems like, that when we go back to a location over and over again, that it's almost like they realize that we're there doing this. So it seems like we pick up more EVP than we had, you know, the two times prior that we had been there.
0: Right. All right, let's move on to number three. Again, and the final one in the mausoleum where you're going to hear this kind of echo. Number three?
1: Okay, we were in the mausoleum for quite a while, and we decided to step outside to go have a break. And we left all of our equipment inside. And you'll hear me saying, we invite anyone to speak with us. We invite you to tell us your name and talk with us. I hope you'll introduce yourself. I'm Barbara. And then you're going to hear us walking out, the door shut, and then a woman laughs after we close the door.
0: Okay, that was you. It'll be you closing the door, and then we're listening for a woman's laugh?
1: Yes.
0: Here we go.
1: We invite
0: anyone
1: to speak with us. We invite you to know your name and talk with us and you introduce yourself. I'm Martha.
0: That sure does. does sound like a woman laughing to me. And okay, so that's Barbara leaving the mausoleum, closing the door, and then comes Les.
7: Is anybody here?
0: No, no, no, no. Let's go back here. Here we go.
8: We invite you to speak with us. We invite you to

0: That is clearly a woman's laugh.
1: Yeah, there was me and Jenny were the two women that were there, and neither one of us laughed like that. That wasn't our laugh.
2: Well, and at that point, nobody else was inside the mausoleum after the door was shut.
0: It's nice to hear a little humor from the other side, if you ask me.
1: It is, once in a while, isn't it?
0: Oh, yeah. I'll say. Definitely nice to hear a little bit of humor, to know that people can have humor, can react. That's one of the basic, you know, what do we have? Love, hate, different emotions, jealousy, various emotions. It's just good to hear a happy one.
1: Yes, because they're very few and far between.
0: Well, that's too bad. But apparently, a spirit, even though they know they have not transitioned all the way to the top, you guys firmly believe that, right?
1: That's my belief, yes.
0: Stay close to the phone for me.
1: Yes.
0: And is that true of you? I notice you stay silent at these moments, Brendan. Do you disagree a little bit?
2: No, I don't, actually. I do believe, I mean, there is something else. I do believe in the concept of heaven. I just believe that for whatever reason, these entities that we hear from are stuck here.
0: Yeah, that's why I asked you about, you know, the longer term thing. I guess I'm really asking is, have you ever observed anybody being there, and then suddenly being gone, as if, you know, graduation time had arrived and they had moved on?
2: Oh, yes.
0: Oh.
1: There was a man that repeatedly spoke to us every time we went to this one cemetery. We'd record his voice almost every time we'd go.
0: Right.
1: And we haven't recorded him for years now.
0: Do you believe he's moved on?
1: I hope he has.
0: But you have no way of knowing for sure.
1: Yeah.
0: All right. The two of you stay right where you are. From the Ghost Investigators Society, and we're about to enter an interesting territory here. I have no idea where the next voices come from. But again, it's newer technology. Well, it's actually old technology. They're using, finally, a condenser mic, which, A, would certainly indicate that we are dealing with a phenomena that's actually audible. That's what this would seem to say to me. And number two, once we're out of the mausoleum, my expectation is the voices will be somewhat clearer. We'll find out in a moment.

0: Life is short. Take risks. Guys, welcome back.
1: Thank you.
0: Good to have you. And now we're going to move. The next ones are going to come out of the mausoleum. So where are we headed from the mausoleum?
1: All right. These next two are actually from a private residence that we did. And
0: how often do you do that?
1: What?
0: Private residence? Go to a private residence, yeah.
1: Quite often, actually.
0: At the request, no doubt, of the inhabitants.
1: Oh, yes. Yeah. Between private residences and just, you know, businesses that are still operating, I would say that probably makes up about 80% of what we do.
0: Oh, really? I think I've heard a disproportionate number of cemeteries, but you do go to a lot of private residences. Now, I know you guys are not rich. You don't make money from doing this, so you can't go traipsing around the country on request, and I'm sure you get many of them, right?
2: Yes, we do.
0: How do you handle it?
2: Well, we can only go to the ones that are close by most of the time. We plan, you know, trips and go to locations and make arrangements, but it's like a yearly trip that we do.
0: Okay, so, and for the record, you're in Utah?
2: Yes.
0: Utah, all right. So typically, how far might you travel?
1: Oh, well,
2: we've gone up into Montana. We've gone up into Wyoming.
1: East Coast. I mean, you know, as far as we can get to. Price of gas now, though. I think Barbara said this before. We'll be lucky to get around our block.
0: Yeah, that's a good point. All right, let us go then to number four, recorded at a private residence, apparently at the behest of the inhabitants.
1: That's correct. And okay. I do want to mention these next two voices. The echo is gone. The voices themselves are a little low, but we put them on to show that this is the kind of thing we can pick up with a condenser mic where a digital recorder, an analog tape recorder, anything else would not have picked up these voices at all.
0: Really? All right, and so this is they'll be pretty far into the noise, is what you're saying.
1: Yeah, in a way, but I think they're still very discernible. You can, I mean, definitely hear there's something there that shouldn't be.
0: Well, let's find out. All right, so number four is?
1: All right, this one you're going to hear me say is, anybody here, tell us your name. And then after that, it sounds like an older man saying, did you want to talk to me?
0: All right, let's see if that's what we think. Wait a minute, we won't find out that way. Get the EVP disc in and go to number four, or we're not going to hear a thing. Here we go. All right, so again, we're going to try in here. Did you want to talk to me? Listen carefully.
3: Is anybody here? Tell us your name.
0: Yeah, I hear it. All right, well, I wonder how all of you did with that out in the radio audience. I was able to quite clearly, of course, I'm wearing headphones, and I guess I've got a little bit of advantage. I've got the volume way up with headphones, so listen carefully.
3: Is anybody here? Tell us your name.
0: Uh-huh. Okay, so yes, did you want to talk to me? That's exactly what it sounded like.
1: That's it.
0: Or your suggestion
2: kind of
0: to me worked. Yeah, kind of sing-songy. And yes, very far down in the noise. Now, the one thing, of course, about using a condenser mic is you're going to pick up a lot more ambient noise.
1: That's correct, yes. I've definitely noticed that as we're setting this up, I mean, I do monitor what's going on. I have headphones on. I can listen to what's around.
0: But with that kind of gain, you're really going to get a lot of ambient noise. Now, have you considered heavier filtering to take the ambient out, or have you already done that?
1: We haven't done it yet. I mean, it definitely is something we're considering. The whole thing with the condenser is it's been 2 months since we've been using it. So, I mean, we have just really started experimenting with it.
0: Yeah, that's right. It's been quite a number of months since we've done a program, right?
2: Yeah,
1: actually.
0: Yeah, so so during that time you were using the condenser. Okay, and here comes another example of a voice pretty far into the noise, right?
2: Yes, it's low.
0: Okay, you think it's a child?
2: No, this is the one that I was going to tell you about. You're going to hear Brendan say, "How old are you?" And it sounds like a man, and he says, well, Brendan hears, "I'm about three." When I listen to it, I hear, "I'm above six."
0: Really? Oh, that's not even close, right? Let's see what we hear.
3: How old are you?
0: I can't make either one out. Let me try again. I couldn't get either one, really.
3: How old are you?
0: I could hear perhaps, "I be about three."
2: That's what Brendan hears.
0: "I be about three." Well, Brendan heard, "I'm about three."
2: Uh-huh.
0: I heard, "I be about three."
2: "I be about three."
0: Let me see how my suggestion works for the audience. All right, everybody, listen for, "I be about three."
3: How old are you?
0: So I wonder if my suggestion to the audience resonated. I wonder if they heard, "I be about three." I wonder how strong the power of suggestion is in this whole process. I suspect with these marginal ones that we're hearing, pretty strong.
1: Oh, yes. Definitely, definitely. It's, as I mentioned before, I mean, EVP is very subjective. Up until you get these, you know, Class A recordings, they're just so, I mean, everybody hears them and goes, "Well, that's exactly what's being said."
0: Yeah.
1: I actually think this next one is about that way. It's very strong, and in my mind, there's no question what it's saying.
0: Okay, but we'll get to that in a second. Is there any question in your mind about the power it takes to get these voices to be recorded? In other words, from the other side, are there some that obviously have more ability, more power, more of whatever it takes to get the voice through?
1: Oh, yeah, I definitely think so. I think that it takes quite a bit of power for them to even manifest, you know, the slightest voice. And if you listen to these, some of them almost sound like, if you've ever heard somebody that's hearing impaired try to speak.
0: Yes.
1: That's how it sounds. And it's almost like either they can't hear themselves as they're talking, or, you know, using noise in the atmosphere to create a voice. Or it just takes so much power, they can't do it. They can't do it and make it sound like, you know, we do.
0: This is me struggling to understand the nature of the other side and how it's being done. Oh, well, okay, number six. Let's move on.
1: All right. Now, we're actually somewhere else for the rest of these recordings. These are all done at the Exchange Building. And a couple shows ago, we did a show pretty much with nothing but voices from this building.
0: You call it the Exchange Building. What is that?
2: It's the Stock Exchange Building.
1: Originally, yeah. In the 1920s, it was a Stock Exchange Building. And then
2: for cattle and sheep. And
1: then it switched over. It was offices. It was a bank. And then it turned into a health and human services building, so a mental health facility.
0: No kidding.
1: I don't know if you recall, a couple shows ago we played a clip of what sounds like a child in water.
0: Yes, I recall very clearly.
1: This is the building. And we were really excited to go back with this condenser mic and you know, see if we could pick anything else up.
0: See what you could do. Okay, number six.
1: All right. In this clip, you're going to hear me say, "See, mainly what I'm doing here with the photographs now is just photographs to document the way the place looks." And then the owner of the building says, "Yeah." And then you hear what sounds like a kid say, "Push it with that one."
0: All right, here we go.
4: "See, mainly what I'm doing with the photographs now is just photographs to document the way the place looks."
5: "Yeah. Push it with
0: that one." Wow.
5: "Push it with that one."
0: All right, well, that was clearly a child's voice. That was quite clear. And it did sound like it was saying, "Push it with that one." Again, a child's voice. Now, hey, there were no children present?
1: Absolutely not.
2: No.
1: We never allow anyone under the age of 18 with us. If we're investigating a house that has children, Before we come to the location, we'll actually ask the parents to have the kids stay with the grandparents or somewhere else.
0: All right, that in mind, here it is again.
4: See, mainly what I'm doing with the photographs now is just photographs to document the way the place looks.
5: Yeah.
0: Yeah, that's quite clear. Definitely quite clear. I can tell you this. You're going to have a lot of luck if you take some good software and a computer and you filter out what is now become the ambient amplifier noise of the condenser mic. If you filter that out, it's going to get scary clear.
1: And that almost worries me in a way. I mean, as you've noticed listening to these, all EVP seems to have this general sound. A lot of them seem to be devoid of consonants. And I just, that was the whole reason for starting this condenser mic, is just to hear how clear we could possibly get these.
0: Sure.
1: And I'm really hoping that, you know, they get clearer over time.
0: No, I think you've made the right move with a condenser mic. You've proven something, number one. Number two, they will be much more audible. But number three, believe me, when you start messing around with eliminating the frequencies that are not contained in the voice, it's really going to get clear. So that's a path to follow, Brendan.
1: Oh, yeah, definitely.
0: Okay. Number seven.
2: All right. Still in the exchange building, you're going to hear Brendan say, yeah, you're right, that is a pretty big difference. And then this voice comes in, and it sounds like it says, they might learn something.
0: They might learn something. Okay, here we go.
4: Yeah, you're right. That is a pretty big difference.
0: I'm not sure what I'm hearing at the end. They might, I clearly hear. I don't know that I'm hearing learn something. Let's see.
4: Yeah, you're right. That is a pretty big difference.
0: All right, I'm not sure of the end of that.
2: I'm not either.
0: It's clearly saying something, and it almost seems like it's contemporary. If it is, they might learn something. That would make it sort of contemporary. How many times have the two of you had a direct, immediate, obviously connected response to something you've said?
1: Oh, I would say 40% of the time. It seems to be related to either something we've said or something that we're doing at the time. Not even something we're audibly saying, but, you know, just looking for equipment or something.
0: Yeah. That's amazing. Absolutely amazing. And I'm not sure whether I want to believe it's contemporary or whether I'd be happier not believing that. I guess I would like to see you or somebody else continue the work, the Meeks work. I mean, after all, Meeks had an ongoing, contemporary, full exchange conversation going with somebody on the other side.
1: Right. And we have been, you know, ever since we actually posted all those recordings on the website, we have been contacted by numerous people who are trying to build or rebuild the machine now. And they've promised as soon as they do and start trying to make contact, they'll send us the recording. So I'm really looking forward to hearing that.
0: How would you feel if you were able to actually get into a real-time, responsive, long-term conversation with somebody on the other side? How would you feel about that?
2: I would probably be ecstatic.
1: I can't even imagine what you'd do,
0: Barb. Really?
2: It'd be a dream come true.
0: Really?
2: Oh, yeah.
0: What questions would you ask if you were able to?
2: I would ask, why are they still here? One of the things I'd want to know.
0: How about where are you? Where are you?
1: That's that. I mean, I'd also like to know, are they even aware? I mean, are they aware that they've passed on, that they're not physically here anymore?
0: That's an awfully good question. And is there much to suggest in all of your EVPs that these people are aware they're dead? I mean, I remember a couple of EVPs where they actually said, "I'm dead," or something like that.
1: Yeah, there was a lady that said, "I'm completely dead."
0: Dead, that's right. I remember that. But other than that, there haven't been very many.
1: Not many EVPs, but there are a lot of cases of hauntings where, you know, they see an apparition walk through a wall or just walk through a room, and then they go, you know, look at the plans of the building and realize, well, you know, there was a doorway where that wall was, you know, 60 years ago. And it's almost like the entity is seeing what it was like when they were alive and not the way the location looks now.
0: Oh, isn't that interesting?
2: I also heard that reported with a dance floor at a hotel in, I think it was in Hollywood, where they redid the floor and it was up a couple of inches higher than what the original floor was. And
0: wow.
2: Ghost of a man has been repeatedly witnessed, and after the floor was done, they can't see his feet. It's just from the ankle up.
0: So they could be, whether you want to say another in another universe, another timeline, another reality.
2: Yeah.
0: A completely different reality than we're in.
2: Of course, everyone has their own reality.
0: Yeah, I guess it's, I guess it's somewhat subjective, but then that doesn't jive very well with contemporary responses to you all. In other words, if they're in another dimension, another reality, how are they coming up with responses to you?
1: And the thing is, they may be two completely different things. What we look, you know, when we get these contemporary voices, you know, that may be ghosts. And the other thing, you know, as Barbara mentioned, the man dancing on the floor not being able to see his feet.
0: Right.
1: That may be some other dimension. I mean, that may have nothing to do with people that have passed on.

0: All right. Once again, Barbara Macbeth and Brendan Cook, welcome back, you two.
1: Thank you.
0: Okay. Do you guys think that you'll continue doing this for the, I don't know, for the on into time, for the rest of your life? Or will you come to a conclusion and stop doing it and just say, we've done enough? I mean, have you talked about that?
1: I don't see any reason I'm ever going to stop.
2: Brendan and Jenny both said they'd be pushing me and Roger around in our wheelchairs when it comes to that point. So
0: really? Do you think that any point, I mean, do you have hopes that you will discover some new aspect of this? Yes, you're getting voices. Some are contemporary. Some are perhaps, you know, what was left behind, it seems like. But are we going to learn anything about where these people are, about where they go, about the nature of the other side? Or is it going to take another Meeks-type experiment to get that far?
1: It may. I mean, ultimately, that would be great to, you know, learn more about it. But I have already accomplished what I planned on when I started this, and that was to prove it to myself. And anything on top of that is just kind of icing on the cake. Well, it's great. But
0: yeah, well, that's kind of what I was saying, that you sound almost as though you might be at the point where I feel like I've learned as much as I can learn. And, you know, yeah, it's icing on the cake, but we might not get any more doing what we're doing now.
1: That's it. That's exactly it. Yeah, but hopefully. I will continue doing this as long as I'm able to. I mean, it's something I enjoy.
0: Good for you. I'm all a fan of doing what you enjoy. Number eight.
1: All right. Now, this gives you a comparison. This was actually recorded with a digital recorder, not the condenser mic.
0: Right.
1: And you'll hear the complete difference. You're going to hear me say, that's a nasty little bump right there. And then a child, it sounds like he says, come walk with me.
0: Okay, let's see.
3: Go! Come here when you can. Show something freaky.
0: No. Again, the operator here is in the wrong place. Let's try it again.
4: Yeah, you're right. That is a pretty big difference.
0: All right, here are my observations. Number one, I cannot also conclude it says, come walk with me. However, I have another conclusion, and it's that I might prefer this mode. Let's listen again.
4: Yeah, you're right. That is a pretty big difference.
0: All right. Now, so here it is. I couldn't understand that very well, whatever it was. It might have said, come walk with me. I don't know. But whatever it was clear of other background noise.
1: That was actually track 7 that you just played.
0: That was track 7, right. They might learn something. Not come walk with me, that's next. But anyway, my comment stand. I couldn't quite understand what was said there, but it did sound a little clearer to me.
1: Right.
0: There was very little background noise to go with it, right?
1: That's correct, and that one was with the condenser mic.
0: Oh, it was?
1: Yeah, track 8 was the one that was with the digital recorder.
0: Well, then, all right, then fine. Let's all right. I'm glad I'm wrong. Here's number 8, and number 8, again, Brendan, is you saying that's a nasty little bump right there, or something like that, right?
1: That's it, yeah.
0: And then come walk with me?
1: That's correct.
0: All right.
5: That's a nasty little bump right there.
0: Well, that does prove one thing. Since I replayed number 7, they might learn something. Was unintelligible, I thought, the first time, and I obviously thought the same thing the second time. Now, what we just heard, number 8, which I'll do again right here, is quite clear and does sound like come walk with me.
5: That's a nasty little bump right there.
0: That almost sounds like a pushed voice.
1: What's that?
0: A kind of, a pushed voice. What do I mean by that? As though you're making up, as though somebody's making up a voice. You know, raising their voice intentionally and, come on. I can't imitate it. My voice won't go high enough, but you get the idea.
1: Right, right. I mean, there was, at that point, there was just me and the owner of the building. We were the only ones there.
0: Very little additional ambient noise.
1: What was that?
0: Very little additional ambient noise in the background, so it was quite clear.
1: Yes, yes. And we were actually in the basement just walking into one of the rooms there. And, you know, if you go back and listen to a lot of the kids' voices that we've played, I think, to me, they sound a lot like that.
0: Yeah, the word I used was pushed. You know, sort of if you were going to make up a voice, kind of like you were trying to make up a voice or something, but... very interesting. And this next one, 9, really looks interesting.
2: Well, this next one, it just came out of the blue. There was no other talking before this came in. And the interesting thing is there was a car driving by, and this voice sounds to me like the same voice that Trennan recorded on the previous one.
1: However, this one was with the condenser mic.
2: This one was, with the condenser. And
0: okay.
2: It's a child that, it sounds like a child, and he says either,

Okay, yeah, I hear it. He touched my face 6 times. Now, this is very interesting because certainly it would eliminate the possibility of, for example, RF from a radio station or some other source. And it's clearly a child's voice, isn't it? Listen again very carefully. It's pretty far in the noise. I'm not positive I'm a fan yet of the condenser. Here we go.

0: Okay, here are my comments. Yeah, it does sound like he touched my face. But again, there's an awful lot of noise with that. I heard the car going by. That would be easy to filter out, by the way. That's, it's such a different frequency. You could take that out easily. And then I also heard what seemed to be either just general amplified noise, Brendan, or there was something contributing almost a hum in there.
1: Yeah, there was actually. That was recorded in a room that had some kind of soda machine. I think the refrigeration unit had kicked on.
0: Ah, that would do it. And that's the downside of a condenser mic. All right, I'm obligated to do another break, so let's do that very quickly. We'll be

0: Well, all right, Brendan, I'm going to be honest with you. I think that the condenser mic is good. You pick up more, no question about it. But it may be overshadowed right now by the additional noise that comes with the EVPs. If you do some filtering, I think that the condenser may turn out to be a winner. That's what I would say.
1: Oh, yeah, definitely. And I think with it being so new, and I mean such a new technology for us as far as, you know, our investigations go.
0: I understand.
1: Just taking time to kind of refine it.
0: No, what you're doing has proven something important, and that is that these are actually audible voices that are being picked up. So from that point of view, it's a major, I guess, revelation. But at the same time, they're really not quite as clear, but you can win this by filtering. I guarantee if you filter it out, the condenser is going to turn out to be a winner. All right, number 10.
1: All right, now, this one, you're going to hear me say, all right, what I'll do is set this down in here and we'll move it. Actually, before we do this, let's stop this, save the file, and start all over again. I'm just talking about the condenser mic file that we were using. This,
0: right.
1: Again, was recorded with a digital recorder, not the condenser mic.
0: And
1: You're
0: going
1: to hear the owner say, okay, and then a woman comes in, and to me, I can't understand the first part of what she says, but she ends with what sounds like every lover.
0: All right, let's see what we get.
2: All right, what I'll do is just set this down in here. We'll move it.
3: Actually, you know, before we do it, stop this, say the file and start all over again.
4: Okay.
0: Yeah.
4: No, man, I don't say North Lover.
0: Wow.
4: No, man, I don't say North Lover.
0: Uh-huh.
4: No, man, I don't say North Lover.
0: That sounds to me like, all right, I'll say the word lover. Now, I have just made a suggestion to you. See what you think.
2: All right. What I'll do is just set this down in here. We'll move it.
3: Actually, you know, before we do it, stop this, take the file and start all over again.
4: Okay. Yeah. No, man, I don't say North Lover. No, man, I don't say North Lover.
0: I'll say the word lover.
4: Listen.
0: What do you think?
5: I do think it says every lover.
0: Say it again?
5: Every lover is what I catch the two last words.
0: Really? Well, we agree on lover, but not the rest. Brendan?
1: It's the same thing. I just hear every lover. I really can't make out the first part of that.

0: right, again, here we go.
1: All right, what I'll do is I'll set this down in here. I'll move it.
2: Actually, you know, before we do this, I'll just say the problems are all over here.
0: Oh, yeah, that's a woman. All right, I'll say the word lover. Listen. That's amazing. I don't know. That's what I hear. Clearly, though, it's a mature, kind of a sexy sounding.
3: Yeah.
0: You disagree?
3: No, I think no, that's... Huh?
0: Yeah, that's...
3: Very provocative sounding.
0: Yeah, provocative sounding. Thank you very much. That was extremely interesting. Extremely interesting. And just wait till you try a filter on this. All right, number 11.
3: Okay, this one, there's no talking before it. It's just the voice. It sounds like it says, I don't want to come. I don't want to come back.
0: Really? Okay.

0: A lot of hum. All right. Well, that's pretty buried in hum, Brennan.
1: Oh, it is. And I've noticed, just like, what was it, track 9, I think,
0: that right.
1: touched my face.
0: Right.
1: Both of those were recorded about the same way. They were just kind of left there. And what's interesting is both of those recorded about the time that that refrigeration unit kicked on.
0: Yeah. I'm telling you, buddy, a good filter will take that right out, and all you'll be left with is the voice. So
2: the advantage of that big mic is that you can't carry it around with you.
1: Yep.
0: Really? It's that big?
1: Oh, it's a good size. Fairly good size, and then you add the mixer into it and having to be connected to a hard drive to record the sound. It's
0: right.
1: Not as portable as what we normally use.
0: My guess is some in the audience will take these recordings and do the filtering work themselves. And what we're going to get at the end of that, it'll be fun to compare that to the old digital method, which, you know, didn't have the amplification, but it did have the clarity. So, you know,
2: And the portability.
0: So it sounds like you're still a fan of the old way, Barbara. Is that?
2: Yes, I wish so bad I could find a good tape recorder.
0: Yes.
2: I like having that physical tape.
0: Do you?
2: Oh, yeah.
0: You're still hanging on to that,
2: huh?
0: Oh,
2: yeah. You know,
0: well,
2: my age is showing.
0: Well, so's mine. But, you know.
2: But you're more technically advanced than I am.
0: Well, and I'm a fan of digital. I mean, come on, let's face it. It's not going to get better and quieter, signal to noise wise, than digital. It's just the addition of the new mic. On the one hand, good. We've proven something. On the other hand, it picks up a lot of external stuff that mixes with it. So, I don't know. If you're doing judgment on, we'll get a lot of feedback from the audience and see if they feel the same way, whether you should go back to digital or simply go to filtering and clean it up that way. So I'm with you guys on the experimentation, but I do think you've proven something very important, that it's actually audible. Do you suppose it's audible only very close to the microphone in question? I mean, so close to the microphone that it's barely there.
1: You know, that's really the interesting thing, because we record voices that sound like, you know, they're yards and yards away.
0: Right.
1: As opposed to our voices being right next to the microphone. So, I mean, it's so hard to tell, but like you mentioned before, it does sound like there's some kind of distance involved with them speaking and
0: exactly.
1: what we hear.
0: Exactly. All right.
3: Is anyone here?
0: Hello, is anyone here? Yeah, that's actually a very good one. A lot of these have been very good, and I am convinced, I really honestly am convinced, that when we finally get going here and we get filtering done, this is going to be totally awesome. It's going to be just an amazing thing to behold. So you all make judgments. Send me an email. Send them an email. You understand, because I do, that what we're hearing is real here. It's not a radio station, not somebody's CB. It's not somebody else in the building. It's not something hokied up. It's real. These are voices from either another dimension, the other side. We really don't know, and my guests don't know. We're really not sure. There's no way to be sure yet. But it's real. What you're hearing is real. Make of it what you will. It's the real McCoy. That much I guarantee.

0: back we are. And again, worth mentioning, you know, argue as we will about the technical aspects of this, the bigger picture is what you've got to keep in mind, and we sure are hearing something. All right, you two, welcome back. Number 12, let's knock them down.
1: All right. Now this one, you're going to hear me saying, hello, is anyone here? And then you're going to hear again what sounds like a kid saying, it's cold. It's cold.
0: Oh, I hate these. I do hate these. One thing you don't want it to be on the other side is cold.
1: Well, that's it.
0: Yeah, all right, here we go.
2: Hello, is anyone here?
0: Oh, God. Oh, man. Oh, not good. Oh, that may be the worst one I've ever heard.
1: Really?
0: I'll tell you why. Because you could hear the plaintive cry of a little child. I mean, there's no other way for me to describe what I just heard. The
3: it's
0: plaintive.
3: Like it's suffering.
0: Yes, thank you. Like it's suffering. Oh, that was terrible. Here it is again. See if you all get it the same way. I think it's just, it's very concerning.
2: Hello, is anyone here?

0: You know, another, I just noticed something else that I could swear I heard a different intonation in the voice in the second or third
1: Yes, it's like
0: loops.
1: it's stressing it.
0: Did you hear that?
1: Yes.
0: But this is a loop, right? So it's got to be the same. In other words, the first one. I hate to do this, but we're listening to this one again. All right, listen carefully, folks. What I think I heard, and I could be totally wrong, is I think I heard an increased stress or intonation in the voice in the second or third loop recording. Let me see.
2: Hello, is anyone here?

0: You know, I don't know what to say about that, except that scares me.
1: Very sad, isn't it?
0: Yeah, that's really sad. And I don't know how you can... I don't know if I can accept, for example, as you said earlier, that it's somebody earlier, you know, projecting earlier in their life or something. That was, God, that was too much.
2: Well, on that one, it is hard to say that.
0: Sure is.
2: And what happened was we were doing research with the owner of the building.
0: Yes.
2: And, you know, we started asking her, you know, hey, we're getting these kids' voices. You know, is there any reason that you can think of that there would have been children here?
0: And
2: she had found out that some of the good old boys that live around there, that had been around for years and years, had said that in the early days of that building, there were rumors of child prostitution downstairs.
0: Oh, good Lord.
2: Yeah.
0: All right, number 13.
1: All right, you're going to hear... Brendan.
0: I can barely hear you, hon.
1: Oh, I'm sorry.
0: There you go.
1: You're going to hear Brendan say, I wonder if there is a plug in here.
0: Right.
1: And... a voice comes in and it says, my name's Afton or Ashton.
0: Here we go.
3: I wonder if there's a plug in here.
0: Either my name's Afton or Ashton. I guess we're probably using the new mic. Is that correct?
2: That's correct, yes.
0: All right. I hear we're picking up too much background noise, but here it is again. Listen carefully.
3: I wonder if there's a plug in here.
0: No question about it. You hear, particularly when you do the loops with the increased gain, you pick up whatever it was in the background running ever so much more, and that really clobbers the voice, but easily changed. Boy, have you got to get some filtering.
2: Yeah, I am definitely starting to become aware of that.
0: Okay. Number 14.
2: All right. Now, this one, you're going to hear me whistling, and I do this because the mic is stationary. So I'm basically letting the recording know I'm coming up to the mic.
0: Right.
2: So you hear me whistling, and then I say, okay. And then the owner of the building says, I don't think you can do it while it's still recording. She mm-hmm. wanted me to show her some filtering technique on the program we run.
0: Uh-huh.
2: And then I say, well, probably not. And then you're going to hear a woman in the background saying, someone lied to me.
0: Here we go.
4: I don't think you can do it while you're still recording it, do you?
5: Probably not.

0: Yeah, someone lied to me. That's exactly what it sounds like. Someone lied to me. In a lot of noise, but definitely there. None of these yet seem to be direct responses to anything any of you said. Well, maybe the one with the name. No, not even that one. So none of these are really direct responses yet, right?
1: Not too much.
2: Well, I mean, some are. You know, you've got me saying, "Hello, is anyone here?" And then the voice saying, "It's cold."
0: Yeah.
2: You
0: which
2: the one
0: which
2: earlier
0: might or
2: the,
0: might not be a direct response.
2: Well, and that's correct. The one earlier of me saying, "Is anybody here? Tell us your name." And then the voice saying, "Did you want to talk to me?"
0: Good point. That's about as close as we got so far. Okay. Number 15. I want you all to be able to answer a few questions from the audience, because I know, I mean, people listen to this and they, how could you not have questions? So, number 15.
1: Okay, you're going to hear Brendan say, "That's scary, I wonder what happened over there." And this voice comes in and it says, it sounds like it says, "Tell Afton or Ashton to give up."
0: Okay.
3: "That's scary, I wonder what happened over there."
0: Yeah. Oh, you're right. You're right. And that relates to number 13, right?
2: Yes, that's correct.
0: It sure does. Boy, the same subject, and what are the odds of that? Here we go.
3: "That's scary. I wonder what happened over there."
0: Yeah, that's really weird. Kind of like you caught two parts of the same thought or conversation.
2: Well, and just the fact of having a name. I mean, that's the first time in that building that we've actually recorded anyone's name.
0: Really?
1: And it's mentioned twice.
0: Mm-hmm. Yeah, like two parts of a single conversation or thought pattern. All right. Number 16.
2: All right. Now, this one is me saying, "Is anybody here? Hello?" And then afterwards, it sounds like a very, very young child, almost so young that he can't pronounce his words correctly.
0: Yes.
2: The only word I can truly make out is "hello." And then afterwards, it sounds like he's saying, "They caught me. Why would you do that?" But it's definitely "hello."
0: All right. Let's try it.
3: "Is anybody here? Hello?"
0: I agree completely. That sounds like a very young child, which is very troubling. In fact, tonight has been chock full, as Barbara said it would be, with children's voices. The last number, I'll tell you, I'm not going to be getting over what was it, that young child a little while ago, or maybe even this one for a while, is just almost too much.
3: "Is anybody here? Hello?"
0: You know, I'd like to hear from some in the audience, some of you, about what you think we're hearing. These are children. I mean, can there be any question about the fact that these are children's voices, troubling children's voices? So, you know, fire me an email and let me know what you all think. I mean, what does it say about the other side or the other dimension or whatever in the heck we're hearing? Do you guys have favorite thoughts about what realm we're hearing, whether it's another dimension, whether it's simply a, you know, it just goes caught here, as you've mentioned before, or it's, you know, spirits of people who were, or whether these are perhaps spirits that never were alive? I mean, how can you know?
2: No, for me, I mean, in my mind, I think that these are people that have lived, had a body, and they've passed away. And, I mean, they maintain that same personality. They talk the same. I definitely don't think these are demonic or things that have never had a body. And, I mean, I know some people have suggested that to us.
0: Incredibly sad is comes to mind after listening tonight. Gosh, some of these voices.
2: And some are very, and, you know, like Barbara says, I don't think they're very happy. I mean, a lot of time, I think that leads them to stay here.
0: Clearly.
2: I don't think they'd be here if they were happy.
0: Clearly, they're not happy. And, you know, I guess in my mind, we adults have had plenty of time to go around sinning and probably get in trouble that might keep us here or, you know, even send us down, who knows. But, I mean, children, of all things, and so many of them, it's so troubling to hear so many children's voices. They ought not. They should go straight to heaven without passing go.
1: That's right. That's what I told my husband one night after hearing these. There's so many children. My whole perspective about, there's just something wrong.
0: Yes. There's something wrong. And I have a feeling there's really something wrong with number 17. Okay, so lay it on me.
1: Oh, you're going to hear Brendan say, is your thing recording? And you're going to hear the owner of the building say, not yet. And Brendan says, oh, okay. And then this voice comes in and it says, you're going to die.
0: You're going to die. Really? Does it really say you're going to die?
4: Is your thing recording?
5: Yeah. Not yet.
4: Oh, okay.
0: You see, this is where I'd be retiring from the EVP business. You're gonna die. Now, when a voice from another dimension or the other side tells you you're gonna die, it is time to retire. Is there any question in your mind about what was said there?
2: Not to me, no. That's the only thing I hear.
1: You know, we're all gonna die.
2: And that, you know, that's not the only voice we've had
0: says
2: that.
0: Yeah, I know we're all going to die, but most of us not expecting tomorrow. And the suggestion by this kind of statement, you're going to die, is, hey, soon. Listen again.
4: Is your thing recording?
5: Yeah. Not yet.
4: Oh, okay.
0: Oh, my God. When you heard that, didn't you give a moment's thought to, you know, maybe I've had enough?
2: No. And mainly because we've heard it before. Had that been the only time we'd heard it, yeah, maybe. But
0: well, how was it the first time you heard it?
2: I think then, yeah, it took us back. It's along the lines of when you hear an EVP that says your name, that is almost the same thing. It shocks you, but then you keep going and you get it again, and you know it becomes part of the procedure.
0: Okay, number 18.
2: All right, now this one, you're going to hear me say, okay, this is our second recording from the building. We are now getting ready to leave, and then you hear it sounds like a woman's voice saying, it's dead.
0: Here we go.
6: Okay, this is our second recording from the event. We are now getting ready to leave.
7: It's dead.
0: Oh, boy.
7: It's dead. It's dead.
0: Second retirement one. This is bad. It's dead. In sort of a... I don't know. There's emotion behind the voice. Listen...
6: Okay, this is our second recording from the event. We are now getting ready to leave.
7: It's dead. It's dead. It's dead.
0: That's really bad. Really bad. I mean, you have had some bad, bad, bad recordings tonight. Good, but bad, if you know what I mean. These are concerning to me, frightening. What other words might I use to describe these? Scary. Scary. Definitely scary. It's dead or you're going to die. You know, that's scary. Come on.
1: I don't take it personal.
2: I think the whole thing is we have heard so many that it doesn't affect us. We take the voice as what it is. It's a voice that says something.
0: So you've never found it to be precognitive on the part of the spirit?
2: No. I mean, this, you know, the You're Gonna Die was recorded quite some time ago, and we're still here.
0: Suppose you were to hear a bus will hit you tomorrow.
2: I may not go out of the house, but I may. I mean, they've said a lot of, you know, I go back to a voice that we played on your show, I think the last time, that it was a man saying, "I will kill you bastards."
0: And yes, I recall.
2: You know, that's a direct threat. But did anything happen? No.
0: Well, not yet. Time is sort of a relative thing over there, right?
2: Well, and that's true. I even wonder if there is a concept of time.
0: Right. There may not be any time, so it could be soon, it could be far, who knows. What I do know is that many of you should have questions based on what you've heard.

0: They don't take money for it. They've got a website. They support it with the jobs they have. You know, this is the real McCoy you're hearing. So if you have questions for Brendan Cook, Barbara McBeth, this is the half hour to do it. You ready for them?
1: Anytime.
0: All right. Let's do it. First time caller line, you're on the air with the GIS. Hi.
2: Hi. First of all, I can't believe I got through. I've been listening to you for 8 years. I love your show.
0: Thank you.
2: I have a suggestion. When I grew up doing something we called sitting in our family, where we actually had real-time conversations with spirits. And it was supposed to be that my grandmother had, she possessed this energy, as they would refer to it. And they told us in the circle, that's what we called it, the circle, that if you had water present, it helped give them the ability to speak.
0: If you what?
2: Had water, like a bowl. We had something we called a trumpet, which is what they used to pick up to speak through. And it was a metal collapsible, like cone.
0: Right.
2: And they told us to wash it in water and have a bowl of water.
0: That might make sense.
2: And it helped the energy. And they also always told us that heaven is not up, it is out. So that could explain why there are just so many spirits everywhere. And when they would open the door, they said children are always allowed to come into the circle. They're not restricted. They always had permission, and that might be why they get so many children.
0: Any thoughts on why they're sounding so sad?
2: I don't know, because they always told us that it was the most pleasant, wonderful, situation that they could ever express.
0: Boy, it sure didn't sound that way in some of them.
2: I have actual tapes myself from the circles.
0: Well, I would very much like to hear what you have. Can you send that an example?
2: I could.
0: All right, then do.
3: It sounds like a seance.
0: I'll be in touch with you. Yeah, it sounds very much like a seance. Her comment about having water present, or say a large bowl or something that might amplify a voice. Any credibility to that?
4: Well, we certainly haven't used it before. I have heard about it. And it really could go towards the fact of, you've heard of using white noise to amplify these voices. And, it could be related to that.
0: It could be. I mean, Meeks was using
4: a
0: soup of tones, right?
4: Yeah.
0: That allowed the voices to more easily modulate.
4: That's it. And we've never really gone to that point. I guess really because we've got such great results not doing it.
0: Yeah. All right. Wildcard Line, you're on the air with GIS. Good morning.
5: Good morning. How you doing, Art?
0: Okay, sir.
5: Hey, I wanted to ask them, have they ever, thought about putting, taking the voices and interpreting them really interesting-like to the concept of the information that was gathered about a certain place, like the children voices, that was all in one spot, right?
6: Yeah.
5: I mean,
6: in the same building.
5: All concepted to the Constitution. And that was my question. And for a comment, the one about love, I kind of heard about the sound. It sounded like that my husband is the best lover, something like that. <effect.
4: laughs> Now, that's interesting that you say that, because the first time I heard it, that's what I thought. I thought I heard something husband-lover.
5: Yeah, that's what kind of caught me, with the H consonant and husband, and something like best or is the greatest or something to that effect. It was kind of garbled on that part. But
0: hey, caller, what do you think we're hearing here?
5: Well, really, I'm not really quite sure what it is. I mean, I believe in it and stuff. I believe in the other side. Now, to me, it sounds like, in my perspective, that these voices are being recorded at a level that we can't hear it, but the electronics will hear it.
0: Yeah.
5: And it's communication saying, hey, please help me, like an unrested soul, like a haunting. Once their soul is rested, you find out who killed them or why they died or something like that.
0: Yeah.
5: And their soul can rest and cross to the other side. Now, kind of a general idea, perspective about it, but that's just my perception on it.
0: All right. Very good. Thank you. You two, do you ever get voices of people who have, in your opinion, committed suicide?
6: Yes.
0: That was a yes? Get close to the
6: mic.
0: Yes.
6: Yeah.
0: Hmm. He says again, because, you know, that many believe that those who commit suicide don't ascend and or meet with the loved ones they wish to meet with on the other side. East of the Rockies. Hi, you're on the air with GIS. Good morning.
1: Hi, my name is Tracy. I'm calling from New York, and I would like to say congratulations, Art.
0: Thank you.
1: And I have one question. Okay, now you said you can do it yourself earlier. Now, do you need a regular tape recorder, or is it like a special type of machine you go buy to just go hear these voices? Or?
0: All right. Good time to make a recommendation, if you would, folks.
4: Anything that records sound will work.
1: Okay, so I could just get like a regular tape recorder and put it in like in a room or...
4: If you do that, though, make sure you always use a brand new tape. Never reuse tapes.
1: Okay, and I agree with the last. I was going to ask another question about the suicide now. Like, when people do commit suicide, can y'all get in touch with them? Or, like, you know, do they say anything? I mean, I was just wondering.
6: Well, it's going to really depend on that spirit. We have had the occasion to record what we believe is it was a close friend of my husband's and mine who committed suicide, and we went to their house, the house where he committed suicide. His wife and family were having haunting problems after that, and we believe we recorded our friend.
0: Do you recall what he said?
4: I don't think you can repeat it on the air.
6: I can't repeat it.
0: Oh, really?
4: He basically called Barbara's husband by a certain name.
0: Yeah, okay.
4: Something you can't say.
0: All right, fine. That brings up something else. How much of what you get could we not air?
6: Quite a bit.
4: Yeah.
0: Really?
4: There was actually a really...
0: A lot of cussing going on over there.
4: Well, it's just like in real life. I mean, you know, walk into a mall, and you're going to hear a lot of people just cussing for no reason.
0: Well, that's a very good point. Just like real life. West of the Rockies, you're on the air with GIS. Good morning.
3: Hi, West of the Rockies?
0: Yes.
3: Oh, hi. I've listened to your recordings with Art for several years, and I really believe in the validity of what you're doing.
4: Well, thank you.
3: I think the research is important.
6: I believe it is, too.
3: I'm very interested in the idea of the immediate response, what you get back in communication. And I have a question. When you play these tapes and we hear, I'm sitting over here and I hear something different than what you say, can I respond to that on your website, in particular the clip number 2?
4: Oh, yeah. Yeah. You can go to our website, listen to the clips. There is an email address specifically set up for voice interpretations. It's
3: okay,
4: whatihear@ghostpix.com.
3: If I could say what I heard on number 2, what I heard, I think, is an immediate response. The question was, does anyone want to talk to us? And what I hear is, I'm anyone.
0: Oh, really?
4: Really?
0: As opposed to, I'm really warm.
3: Right. No, I hear the warm as one.
0: Really?
3: And I hear, I'm anyone.
0: All
3: so
0: right.
3: I think that's an immediate response.
0: I could. You want to hold on a second?
3: Sure.
0: All right, let's do it. Let's play this again. And you, again, so for the audience, you hear what, ma'am?
3: I hear, I'm anyone. Just like...
7: Do you want to say anything to us or talk to us? I'm anyone.
0: Oh, yeah.
7: I'm anyone. I'm anyone.
0: All right, you know what? I agree. I mean,
6: I agree, too.
4: Uh-huh.
3: So what I think is that some of these things you think aren't immediate responses, I think they are. Because I disagreed with probably only about 3 of your, what you said, but everyone hears it differently.
6: That's true.
4: And what's interesting to note is I'm anyone
0: would
4: and I'm really warm have the exact same amount of syllables.
0: Yeah, they do, but you know, one is a direct response, one isn't.
4: That's correct.
0: Important distinction. Caller, thank you.
3: Thank you for taking my call.
0: You're very welcome. International Line, you're on the air. Where are you calling from, please?
8: Hello there. I'm calling from Nuevo León, Mexico.
0: Mexico. Okay, welcome.
8: And I think I speak for all of us when I say it's good to have you back, Art. And
0: thank you.
8: It's good to have your guests on tonight. It's a really good program. I had an experience with EVPs without a tape recorder. Like you said, they might be audible somewhere away from a tape recorder. Well, I had a ghost speak to me for many years. The past 7 years, I've had a woman that lives in my house. She speaks to me all the time. She's a ghost. I mean, she won't respond to anything I say to her or anything like that, but I can hear her talking.
0: Huh.
6: You hear her audibly?
8: Yes, audibly. It's a soft-spoken voice, but in a certain part of the room that I'm in right now, actually, you can hear her speaking. Every once in a while, she'll just say something. Just like your recordings, they say offhanded things.
0: And that's
8: really
0: been going on. It's been going on how long, sir?
8: About 7 years.
6: It takes you by surprise when you hear them, doesn't it?
8: It used to, but I mean, they're not have anything to do with me, so I'm really, I just ignore them, you know.
0: God,
6: you should try to record.
0: Yeah, you should try to record.
8: I definitely could.
0: Well, definitely do.
8: All right.
0: If you're hearing it out loud, then you're going to get some really, really, really good EVPs.
6: That's
0: and
6: correct.
0: You can send them on to Brendan Cook and Barbara Macbeth on their website, ghostpicks.com. Funny that you would pick ghost pics. You know, in other words, obvious reference to photographs.
6: No, it was pick out what you wanted to go to.
0: Aha.
6: Pictures, videos, or EVP.
0: Okay. I might have opted for something a little more directly meaningful, ghostvoices.com or something. Probably already taken.
9: Oh, yeah.
0: First time caller line, you're on the air with the EVP folks.
10: Hello?
0: Hello.
10: Hey, I was wondering if anybody has ever heard of, if a little kid has died and they have grown, after they've died.
0: All right. Well, all right. I see what he's saying.
6: I couldn't understand.
0: Yeah, he was asking whether there's any evidence that a little child who has died continues in the afterlife to grow. It's an interesting question.
4: It is, definitely. And I guess I just don't see how you could find that out. Short of, a child telling you his name, and then
0: growing up
4: a little bit later, hearing the same person saying, "Well, I'm that person," but in a much older voice.
0: It's a tough but interesting question. Thanks, Wildcard Line. You're on the air with the GIS folks. Hi. Hello.
11: Hello.
0: Yes.
11: Oh, you got me. Okay. Tape number three. You guys still hear an extra laugh at the end of that tape?
0: An extra laugh. I don't think we counted them.
11: The woman laughing. Oh, I'm sorry. It's Kelly Dawson. I'm a truck guy roaming California right now. But on the end of tape number three, where the woman's laugh.
0: Yes.
11: At the very end, there's a man laughing.
4: Really?
0: Really? Number three. All right. Well, I'll go back and listen to that. I hate to take the time right now. East of the Rockies, you're on the air with the GIS. Hi.
12: For taking my call.
0: You're very welcome. Where are you?
12: This is Kat, calling from Morgantown, West Virginia, home of the Mountaineers.
0: All right.
12: First of all, Art, I'd like to veer off from the subject for a minute. I was wondering if you were able to watch the miniseries on Sci-Fi, The Triangle.
0: No, I did not.
12: You were referred to in that movie.
0: Was I?
12: Yes, and it was about an investigative team and the executive assistant being so excited about it, and you're really excited about this. And he said, "Yes, this is really great stuff. That get me Art Bell on the phone kind of stuff." I must have reran that thing at least 10 times the first night. But no, my question is, I have a answering machine, old time answering machine in the kitchen.
0: Oh yes,
12: it's plugged into the outlet. It has the phone line plugged in, but not into the phone line outlet. I went from landline to cell phone. I happened to be washing dishes one night, and this red button is flashing as though I have a message. And I'm and the hair on the back of my neck stands up, and I go ahead and press the button, and there's really nothing there. And I listened to at least 30 minutes of the tape. There's a really small answering machine tapes. Now, I could hear background noises like children, but I'm... the gentleman just said a moment ago that it would be better to use a brand new tape.
0: Of course.
12: So I'm wondering, could that be just a rollover, or could I put that into another piece of equipment?
0: Okay, well, it could be. Look, the reason they say use a blank tape is obvious.
12: A lot
0: of times when an erase head hits a tape, it doesn't completely erase what was on it. So you always have the obvious risk of having something like that, particularly with a telephone answering machine that's probably been recorded over 5 million times.
12: True. I never thought of that. That's probably an imprint then there. Well, thank you so very much.
0: You're very welcome, and I didn't mean to answer the question
12: No, I just wanted to know if maybe I could pick it up better, or it's probably been recorded over.
0: You would have to imagine, because it's been recorded so many times, that it is exactly that. You guys would agree, I'm sure, right?
4: Oh, yes, definitely. Yeah.
6: Because it can bleed through.
0: Yeah, it really can. So, to be sure of what you're doing, use a blank tape. West of the Rockies, you're on the air with a GIS. Good morning.
9: Hi.
0: This
9: is Sophia from Eureka, California.
0: Hi, Sophia.
9: Hi. Congratulations, Art.
0: Thank you.
9: And I had a theory about the children. From what I know, when a person dies, say it's like a really traumatic death, they are more likely to stay as either ghosts or like earthbound spirits.
0: Right.
9: So that maybe when a child dies, it's more of a traumatic thing or more of a shock to the child. It's more likely that a child would stay around in that as an earthbound spirit, whereas an adult who passes away, it's not as much of a shock or a traumatic event.
4: Well, and that's definitely the case. I mean, children don't seem to have this concept of mortality. I mean, they really, especially if you look at what sounds like the ages of the children that we record, they're young enough that they really wouldn't understand death. I mean, they don't understand that, you know, you go to sleep and you're not going to wake up.
9: Uh-huh.
0: Do you believe that you have to understand you're dead before you move on?
9: Yeah, definitely. Well, yeah, I do. I think so. And I think that a big reason that they are still remaining in this in-between place is that they don't realize that they're dead. They're confused.
0: Well, it's still, I'm sorry. Thank you very much for the call. I'm sorry we're out of show. It's still very troubling to hear the voices of young children, particularly young children in distress. I mean, that one you had was just over the top, guys. Really over the top. Those get to me like no other. Listen, as always, what a pleasure to have you on. Thank you.
6: Well, thank you for inviting us.
0: And, you know, a lot of people have got to be left, you know, scratching their heads going, well, it really does seem like there is something to this. Your website is ghostpix.com, right? And they can hear these and many, many others and also give you feedback and get in touch with you and all the rest of that and even get recommendations on how to do this for themselves, right?
4: That's it.
0: Okay, folks, again, it's been an honor to have you on the program. I really buy into all this, and you have a good night.
6: Thank you.
0: Right, and if you missed the first hour of the program, folks, you really might want to take a moment out for those stations that repeat and listen very closely to what's coming up. From the high desert and the great American Southwest. I bid you all good evening, good morning, good afternoon, wherever you may be in the world's time zones, each and every one covered like a blanket by this program, Coast to Coast AM. I'm Art Bell. It's my honor and privilege to be escorting you through the weekend. Coming up next hour, Tom Horn will be here. He'll be talking about stargates. What an interesting topic, huh? So we've got that ahead, and of course, unscreened open lines for the remainder of this hour, the bigger part of it anyway. Looking at the world news, bombings kill 7 U.S. soldiers in Iraq. Every world newscast, every U.S. newscast, leads with this story every time, or one just like it. Bombings killed 7 U.S. soldiers in Baghdad and a southern city, according to the U.S. military on Sunday, and the country's Sunni vice president spoke out against a proposed oil law clouding the future of a key benchmark for assuring continued U.S. support for the government. 6 of the soldiers were killed Saturday in a bombing in western Baghdad, according to the military in a statement, their interpreter also killed. Now, that's interesting. It's really interesting. SUNY vice president spoke out against a proposed oil law clouding the future of a key benchmark for assuring continued U.S. support for the government. A sniper sprayed dozens of bullets on a courthouse, another head shaker, killing a police officer, wounding a sheriff's deputy and a civilian, then apparently killed a caretaker, then himself Sunday in a nearby church. According to police, the investigators say they believe the shooter deliberately fired into an emergency dispatch center inside the county courthouse late Saturday, all this in Moscow, Idaho, to lure people into the line of fire. The officer was killed as he rushed to the courthouse. The deputy helped pull out the officer on the way before being shot. God, these shootings, people who decide they're going to take themselves out, as many as of their fellow citizens as they can, is just indecipherable for me. Israel's Air Force fired a missile at a house in Gaza City late Sunday, killing at least 8 people. Residents and hospital officials said the strike followed a decision to step up attacks against Islamic militants in response to rocket fire from Gaza. Israeli air attacks on militant targets earlier in the day killed another 3 Palestinians. The attack on the house was the deadliest airstrike since Israel began reprisals on Tuesday for rocket barrages. Iran urged Arab countries on Sunday to support their nuclear program, but they received a rather cool reception at the World Economic Forum, particularly from U.S. allies worried about Iran's growing regional influence. Iranian officials said separately the nuclear program was moving ahead as scheduled and that the country would not suspend uranium enrichment despite the threat of a third set of U.N. sanctions. Gee, those really work, huh? This is kind of a sad story. Route 66 motels, an endangered species. The Riviera Courts Motel is crumbling away and nobody seems to care anymore. Once a stop along incredible Route 66, the 2,400-mile neon carnival that connected hundreds of communities from Chicago to L.A., this late 1930s mission revival is just a weather-worn building on the side of a country road now in far northeast Oklahoma. Next door, soybean farmers Richard and Rosemary Willard watch the place deteriorate from their front porch. When I was young, well, of course, there was a TV show called Route 66. You remember that? And I hitchhiked that road, several times. And I guess it's just about gone. And the artifacts that littered Route 66, just about gone also. Kind of sad in a way. To be replaced now by big, unscenery-like 4, or is it 6 or 8-lane interstates that zoom you across the country at light speed or just under? I'll miss Route 66. How about the rest of you? Anyway, in a moment, we'll look at some of the rest of the news. Researchers have begun tracking a huge dust plume they believe might affect clouds and weather across thousands of miles while playing a role in global warming as well. Scientists are using high-tech aircraft to study plumes of airborne dust and pollutants that originate in Asia and then make the journey to North America. I've seen it myself here. The plumes are among the largest such events on Earth. The first mission will be launched in late April when these weather patterns begin in Asia, and the study will continue for about 2 months. While many particles in the plumes, such as sulfates, cool the planet by blocking solar radiation from reaching Earth, other particles, such as black carbon, can have a warming effect. Warming in the coming decades will strongly be influenced by how many particle emissions change, particularly in Asia. I remember waking up one day here in the desert, and there was a kind of an orangey tint to the atmosphere. It was very hazy. And this went on for days, and the weathermen were asked questions. The local weathermen were scratching their heads about what it could possibly be. Turned out it came from Mongolia, a dust storm in Mongolia that had crossed all the way over and was just polluting our atmosphere. It is a small world. Beyond the security checkpoint at the National Aeronautics and Space Administration's Ames Research Center at the southern end of San Francisco Bay, a small group gathered in November for a conference on the topic of managing solar radiation. The real subject was much bigger: how to save the planet from the effects of global warming. There was very little talk among the 24 scientists and other specialists about carbon taxes, alternative energy, or the usual remedies suggested. Many of the scientists were impatient with such schemes. Some were simply calling for international cooperation, policies, and lifestyle changes needed to curb greenhouse gas emissions. Others had concluded the world's politicians and bureaucrats aren't up to the job. And so, they believe it's time now to consider radical measures, perhaps a technological quick fix for global warming. Mitigation is not what's happening. It's not going to happen, according to physicist Lowell Wood, who declared at the NASA conference. Actually, he was a star there, I guess, where he served as one of the Pentagon's chief weapons designers and threat analysts. He reportedly enjoys the Dr. Evil nickname bestowed by his critics. The time has come, he said, for an intelligent elimination of undesired heat from the biosphere by technical ways and means, which he asserted could be achieved for a tiny fraction of the cost of the bureaucratic suppression of CO2. His engineering approach, he boasted, would provide instant climate gratification. He'd be an interesting guy to interview. Would advance several ideas to fix the Earth's climate, including building up an Arctic, Arctic sea ice to make it function like a planetary air conditioner to, in effect, suck heat in from the mid-latitude heat bath. A surprisingly practical way of achieving this, he said, would be to use large artillery pieces to shoot as much as 1 million tons of highly reflective sulfate aerosols, or specifically engineered nanoparticles, into the Arctic stratosphere to deflect the sun's rays. Delivering up to 1 million tons of material via artillery would require a constant bombardment, basically declaring war on the stratosphere. Alternatively, a fleet of B-747 crop dusters could deliver the particles by flying continuously around the Arctic Circle, or a 25-kilometer-long sky hose could be tethered to a military super blimp high above the planet's surface to pump reflective particles into the atmosphere. Now, I'm not saying that these are good ideas, but I sure would like to hear more about them. So if we can get Mr. Wood or anybody else who thinks these ideas are practical and actually will work, I want to interview him. It is not just a TV show. This from Whitley Strieber's Unknown Country. It's true. Psychics really do help the police solve crimes. In Newsmonster.com, Danny Penman writes, quote, "The Daily Mail has learned that the police are increasingly turning to psychics and mediums for help in their battle against crime. Sources in the National Criminal Intelligence Service say that officers turn to mediums to help them solve the more difficult cases. There's even a database containing the names of official psychics that officers can tap into 24 hours a day. I wonder if they have to call a 900 number. Just a joke. Reports from Canada are coming in as usual, but in one province, UFO sightings are way up for this time of the year. A massive 73 written sightings, a number of telephone interviews, places the total for Ontario to a whopping 81 cases as of May 15th, 2007, to come into UFO research, which is located in Houston, British Columbia, and UFO Info, located in the United Kingdom. A large number of UFO reports came in during the months of January and February, but it was in March when a flurry of fireball sightings were reported. Then an unexpected huge number of cases were received directly after the fireball meteor event. Witnesses are still writing up and sending in some amazing cases, such as the recent triangular UFO sighting, which took place in Ottawa, Ontario, where multicolored lights were moving around in all directions. And if that wasn't enough of an amazing event, it flew a massive triangular craft witnessed by three people who drew up an excellent diagram of the thing. In a collision of 21st century science and decades-old conspiracy theories, a research team that includes a former top FBI scientist is challenging the bullet analysis used by the government to conclude that Lee Harvey Oswald acted alone in assassinating President John F. Kennedy in 1963. The evidence used to rule out a second assassin is fundamentally flawed. The conclusion of a new article, the Annals of Applied Statistics, written by former FBI lab metallurgist William A. Tobin and Texas A&M University researchers Cliff Spiegelman and William James. The researchers' reanalysis involved new statistical calculations and a modern chemical analysis of bullets from the same batch that Oswald is purported to have used. They reached no conclusion about whether more than one gunman was involved, but they did urge that authorities conduct a new and complete forensic reanalysis of the five bullet fragments left from the assassination 44 years ago. We'll see.

0: code 818-501-4109. And if you're outside the country, we can accommodate you at 800-893-0903. Just get hold of your operator and tell her you want to dial that toll-free international number, 800-893-0903. All right, let's go west of the Rockies and say, hello, you're on the air. Hello?
1: Yeah, this is Steve calling from Reno.
0: Yes, Steve, hi.
1: Well, I finally got through. I don't know how many times I've been trying to get a hold of you. It's always busy, Signal.
0: Well, here you are.
1: Yeah, I got a question. You interviewed Bob Bigelow several weeks ago.
0: That's right.
1: But I didn't hear anything mentioned about his America's X Prize, you know, for the $50
0: million. I'm not sure where he is in that race, if he wants to be in that race or anything else. So,
1: well, he was offering something himself, from what I'd heard. That
0: No, I don't think so. He's wrapping most of his money into his space effort, which is totally non-trivial. I think that's absorbing most of his funds right now. So I'm not aware that he's offering a prize, nor in a race for one.
1: Well, not a race per se, but from what I understood, he was, you know, like the Ansari X Prize. It was, you know, everywhere around the world people could enter. Mr. Bigelow was wanting to do something just, you know, domestic.
0: I think he would like to see a prize offered, but I don't believe he's offering one.
1: I thought, because I could have sworn last year or something he was offering something, you know, for an actual orbital flight.
0: No, sir, not that I'm aware of.
1: Sure. You know, you're talking about the global warming and stuff. I remember a few weeks ago I saw on the History Channel, they talk about the, in the Corn Belt, where they grow all that corn, and it had a little blurb saying that 4,000 gallons of water is transpired from every acre of corn. You know, out there in the Ogallala Aquifer, which pretty much is probably going to suck that dry. And that's what I'm figuring is causing most of the global warming there, because water vapor is a big greenhouse gas. And so, and of course, even when it rains in the Midwest, it doesn't replenish everything that we pull out. And they were talking about carbon dioxide. Well, carbon dioxide is heavier than the atmosphere, so it's going to stay pretty much, you know,
0: well, they're claiming carbon dioxide is the main problem that we have, and I will continue to have experts on, but I don't think there's a whole lot of debate about it anymore. I think that most mainstream scientists are getting behind the concept that what we're putting into the atmosphere is doing what we're beginning to observe here on the ground and in the air around us. I think that argument is pretty much closing off. Wildcard Line, you're on the air.
2: Hello, Art.
0: Hi. Where are you calling from, sir? Hello?
2: Hello, is this Art?
0: That's me.
2: Hi, Art. My name is Mike. I'm from Evansville. You were talking about the FBI analysis of the lead in the bullets.
0: That's right.
2: Earlier?
0: Yes.
2: Yeah, that's actually been debunked several times, that the lead batch analysis is different from batch to batch. They can do some other cool things with checking the small marks made on a bullet or a shell casing that are ejected or fired from a gun.
0: Right.
2: To do that, they need the original firearm. That science has been debunked several times. And
0: okay.
2: There are some experts that do testify on behalf of defendants from time to time. I don't remember the name of the organization that has done that research, but it is very conclusive that, you know, just because a bullet came from batch A1, it doesn't mean it couldn't have come from batch C2.
0: I hear you. Yeah, I'm far from an expert on that. And I think long after you and I are long gone, sir, they're going to still be debating that assassination.
2: Mm-hmm. I agree. Thank you.
0: I certainly appreciate the call, though. Anything else?
2: That's all I had to add.
0: All right. Thank you very much for the call, and take care. Yeah, that's going to go on forever. A few weeks ago, I thought it might be kind of interesting, and I renew that interest right now, in sort of making a top 10 conspiracy list of all time. Where would you think the Kennedy assassination now would rate? Where do you think 9/11 would rate as compared to that? Anybody doing any research there? International Line, you're on the air. Hi.

0: hello. Turn your radio off, please, and tell me where you're calling from.
1: I'm calling from Toronto, Canada.
0: Toronto. Okay, sir. Not a lot of time before the break. What's up?
1: I just wanted to let you know that I was camping about 3 months ago up in near Orillia, Ontario.
0: Yes, sir.
1: And we saw Sasquatch.
0: Sasquatch?
1: Yes.
0: Close up?
1: We saw Bigfoot.
0: Yeah, yeah, I've got that. Close up?
1: Oh, yes. Pretty close up. We walked up on him by surprise.
0: I thought you were going to tell me about a UFO sighting or something, and you're telling me you saw a Sasquatch. Any photographs?
1: No photographs.
0: Aw, gee.
1: Just too quick. Once he heard us coming up on him,
0: yes,
1: he was just gone like a flash of light.
0: Well, you say we. You and who else?
1: My two sons, Jonathan and Jordan.
0: Really? And their ages?
1: 17 and 14.
0: 17 and 14. And so all three of you saw this.
1: Yeah, it was amazing. He was about, I swear, 8 feet tall.
0: Uh-huh.
1: Dark reddish, brownish hair, long nails. But we just saw that, like, for about 5 seconds. And then he was just, it was like he had wings.
0: Like he had wings, meaning he virtually disappeared?
1: Yeah, within, you know.
0: Like he had wings or he actually flew away?
1: It was like in a blink of an eye. Not literally flew, but I mean the...
0: Got it. He was disappeared. All right, well, there are many people who think that Sasquatch has a paranormal aspect to it. That this animal, whatever it is, does have some sort of paranormal. And that's the only way you can explain what, for example, that gentleman just said, that he was there 1 second and virtually disappeared the next second. So it's possible... Perhaps he came through some sort of stargate. We'll be talking about that tonight. Good morning. I'm Art Bell. Here I am. I want to remind everybody that tentatively, Aaron is going to give birth to Asia Rain Bell June 1st, probably about noon or noon 30, something like that, 12 or 12:30 in the afternoon. Now, that's the plan. But God, I guess, has his own way. In fact, Paul, in Marina, California, reminds me, Carl Sandburg said, a baby is God's opinion that the world should go on. And I guess I kind of look at it that way, too. You have a lot of ups and downs in life. Some of us, very severe ups and downs. And all you can do when you get down is look and think and proceed forward as best you can. There's one other option, but it's not a really good one, so life must go on. And I agree with Mr. Sandberg. A baby is God's opinion. The world should go on, and so be it. We'll be right back. Remember, when I answer the phone, tell you you're on the air, reach over and turn that radio off right away. Let's go east of the Rockies, and I'll say you're on the air.
2: Hi, Art. This is Tony.
0: Hello, Tony.
2: Yes, I'm from Galax, Virginia. I called you last week. My battery went dead.
0: I see.
2: Yeah. I was wanting to call you tonight to ask you if you know anything about the Save Internet Radio bill.
0: Save Internet Radio?
2: Yes.
0: Well, I know that Internet Radio is having a lot of trouble with, various taxes and fees that people are trying to levy on it for content. Yeah.
2: It's
0: I know. It's the same reason, sir, that a lot of radio stations choose not to stream on the web, because they make these crazy assumptions about how many people are listening, and then BMI and ASCAP and all the rest of them just levy a gigantic payment on them that can't be supported.
2: Yeah, so. I understand. I'm kind of in that business. My business, we have to pay ASCAP fees because we play live music at our shop that we own.
0: Sure.
2: But the reason I was asking is I know a lot of your listeners, like I, listen to your show through the internet, and I also listen to WRVA out of Roanoke,
0: right,
2: on the internet.
0: The only way this is going to get settled, sir, is when they come up with a realistic way of measuring what the actual audience is for any given internet stream.
2: Yeah. Well, I just wonder, because they're going to pass a bill. They're trying to pass a bill to either to either stop it or not stop it, June 15th. I would encourage your listeners to call their congressman to say, please save internet radio.
0: Well, one thing you can do is internet talk. You know, you're not going to get levied for that. So why not consider doing talk on the internet? That, you know, they're not going to send you a bill for that.
2: Yeah. I mean, half of what I listen to is talk anyway, but...
0: Well, it's a lot more interesting. You know, I've said this before. Music radio is fine. I have no argument with music. I dearly love it. All my early years in radio were in music radio. But I guess I outgrew it. Not the love of music. I still dearly love music, but not as a constant diet. We've talked about this. Traveling out across the country, you can tap your feet to the beat only so long, and after a while it becomes more of a sleep inducer than it does keeping you awake. Talk radio, on the other hand, engages the mind in a story. And so you sit there sort of waiting for the next chapter. Your brain is engaged and you're awake, and that's good when you're behind the wheel. Wildcard Line, you're on the air. Hi.
3: Hello.
0: Hello, sir.
3: Yeah.
0: Turn your radio off, please.
3: I want to know if the Earth's getting bigger because all these trees and growing everything.
0: You want to know if the Earth is getting bigger?
3: Yeah, because of over 1,000 years, all these trees grow and we're cutting them down and they keep putting it in. I want to know if the Earth is getting bigger.
0: I don't think so.
3: Why don't you think so? We got people dying, burying them in the ground. We got trees growing.
0: Uh-huh.
3: So the Earth got to be getting bigger.
0: Well, you know that part of the burial thing where they say dust to dust?
3: Yeah, I know. I got my father in my back seat. He's in a little bitty box. But that's
0: okay, well, there you go. In other words, dust to dust. That which is created on the Earth goes back to it. So, no, I don't think that because we're burying people and because trees are growing and or whatever, that the Earth is actually getting bigger. Although some scientists, I'm sure, will come along and prove me wrong somehow or another. But pretty much the same size. Satellites, I think, verify that on a fairly regular basis. West of the Rockies, you are on the air.
4: Hello, Art Bell.
0: Hi.
4: I have wanted to talk to you for a long time. I want to make 3 comments. Number one, I wish you were on every night.
0: Thank
4: George
0: you.
4: Okay, but you're much superior to him.
0: Well, look, we all have different styles. And number two?
4: I wanted to ask you, a few months ago you had a caller on that purported to be abducted by aliens any number of times. In fact, you were so interested in him that you even kept him on like an extra hour.
0: Oh, yes.
4: You seemed to have somebody that could positively back that up. Did you ever talk to that person?
0: No, I've not talked to the person who can back it up, but I'm sure in a future interview, I believe I requested that, so we'll do it.
4: I would like to hear that. And then number three, I want to say that global warming, that they've proven that the increase of carbon dioxide in the atmosphere is a precursor to a new ice age.
0: Oh, well.
4: And they've pretty much proven that now, that's solid science.
0: Uh-huh. That's solid science. So you think there's a new ice age coming?
4: I think that there, at least a mini ice age, yes.
0: Uh-huh. And where are you located again?
4: Right now I'm at Barstow, California. I'm a truck.
0: Barstow?
4: Yeah.
0: Barstow happens to be one of the hottest places on Earth.
4: I don't know. I just came from Las Vegas. That was one of the hottest places on Earth.
0: It absolutely is. So what do you think another 10 degrees would do to Vegas in the summer?
4: Make it a lot more uncomfortable.
0: It sure would.
4: Degrees would be unsustainable. I mean, if the Earth's temperature does rise, it's only going to be two or three degrees. Uh-huh. But that would be enough to do significant damage to crops worldwide. And,
0: it
4: you know,
0: sure would. And I think that's the direction we're headed. I don't think there, you know, the old theory 2 or 3 decades ago was that we were about to go into another ice age. They've simply revised that, and I think with solid scientific evidence have proven that indeed, we're in the middle instead of global warming. Now, that may be attaching itself to a natural cycle of some sort or another. I can't deny that because I can't prove it one way or the other. But I think clearly we're on the rise. First time caller line, you're on the air. Hello. Hello.
5: Yes.
0: Going once.
5: Yes, I'm here.
0: Okay. Thank you for turning off your radio. And what is your first name and where are you?
5: My name's John, and I'm in Victorville.
0: Victorville. Gee, near, not all that far from Barstow, okay?
5: Yes. Yeah, I was wondering if you heard about the planes out up in towards Hellendale, up in the desert area up there. I've worked up there a lot, and I've seen the graveyard shift, and I've seen planes that come up, and then all of a sudden they disappear. And then the next thing you know, they're flying out again.
0: And well, the answer is yes. I mean, this whole area, this whole desert area, sir, is infested with all kinds of secret stuff. So, you know, if you sit out here, if you're, as you are, probably a driver through the night sky in this area, you're going to see a lot of weird things, a lot of unidentifiable things. Some of them probably are secret military craft being tested. Just over the hill from me is the infamous Area 51. So we see a lot of things in the sky out here that are unusual. Every now and then you're treated, or maybe that's the wrong word, every now and then you get to see something close up and really personal, and that's the kind of thing you don't forget for the rest of your life. Wildcard Line, you're on the air. Hi.
6: Yes.
0: Hi. What is your first name, please?
6: Andrew.
0: Andrew, welcome. Go ahead, Andrew.
6: Yeah.
0: Proceed.
6: Oh, let me tell you the solution to all the problems.
0: All problems?
6: Right, all the world's problems.
0: Pretty big reach, but go ahead.
6: Stop humans from reproducing.
0: Actually, not bad, Andrew. I suppose if we stopped reproducing, or at least at the rate we're currently reproducing, it would solve an awful lot of problems, wouldn't it?
6: Well, yeah. If you look at higher social organisms, they tend to either consume their entire environment or self-destruct. And eventually humans will stop existing and the world will be a better place.
0: Well, I don't know about the world being a better place. That's subjective if we're not here to participate in it. But I do agree with you, actually, that the rate of increase, the number of people in the world, there's just too many of us. And that all these problems, or many, you know, he said all, I don't know about all, but many of these problems that we're currently experiencing would be not so severe or not apparent at all if the population of the world was, let us say, half of what it is now, or even a quarter of what it is now. So I can't disagree with that. Wildcard Line, you're on the air.
7: Art, how you doing, buddy?
0: I'm well, sir.
7: I'm questioning you as to whether or not you ever followed up on the bones dilemma. It was bugs. The guy who...
0: Bugs. Yes. We did a show that included bugs not more than, a couple of months ago at the most. And I've not received any contact from anybody who wanted to make bugs a deal. There was a gentleman, as you recall, if you heard that latest show, who was actually, I think it's my observation, that he was shaken up severely by the fact that Bugs was on the show and described what he did. I thought the fellow was going to have a heart attack.
7: Yes, he got quite emotional, and I thought that for a Bigfoot
0: researcher,
7: that he would have been more excited in trying to get with the guy and go dig up the bones and find the make the big find of the century.
0: Yes, but the tact that my guest was taking was sort of a protective kind of lecture about Bigfoot, and hearing what he heard was, I don't know, it was the equivalent of somebody who picks up garbage along a highway, hearing about somebody who just dumped a 747 load of junk on the highway. He was pretty shaken. So I didn't really expect to hear from him, and I did not.
7: Okay. Well, thank you, Art. You got a great show. Keep it up.
0: You're very welcome. Take care. Let's jump to, east of the Rockies. You're on the air. Good morning.
8: Yeah, Art.
0: Yes.
8: I have a couple of things you might be interested in.
0: Sure.
8: I am the child of older parents, and
0: yes,
8: I had a C-section.
0: And you've just had a C-section?
8: I had one. She's 21 years old. But I was the child of older parents.
0: Yes.
8: I grew up with my dad was almost 70 when I graduated from high school.
0: Mm-hmm.
8: And had an emergency C-section 21 years ago, and I did fine. It was scary, so you are very much better off having it scheduled.
0: Well, Erin is only 4 feet 8 inches tall. So early on in the pregnancy, when her OBGYN doctor, who, by the way, was Ramona's doctor and offered to be the doctor for Erin as well, he took a look at her and said, why don't we do a C-section? And, you know, it was pretty obvious. She's a little girl, and my goodness, her tummy's pretty good size now, right now.
8: I want to know that she will do fine. She will breeze through it. I was so scared. And it would have been better if they would have scheduled me.
0: Now, you would have known what to expect.
8: Right. And the pain really wasn't as bad as I had heard. You know, you hear stories. Tell her not to listen to anything or anyone.
0: I would think the pain of going through full labor, particularly with a first child, would be somewhat more daunting than a C-section.
8: The C-section, I had a good husband. I was well taken care of afterwards, and Erin will be too, I know.
0: Oh, yes.
8: She'll do fine.
0: Okay, well, thank you so very much. I guess like any parent, I'm very nervous, and Erin's nervous, but I think all will be well. As a matter of fact, she's at the stage of her pregnancy now where we're going to the doctor every week. And during the 9th month, that's what you do. So we've got to be up fairly early in the morning to have another go see. But so far, so good. Nothing wrong at all. It's been, other than getting kicked frequently, and in the 9th month, they're pretty active. And I know where the foot is. I know where the butt is. I know where the head is. It's sometimes kind of unusual. I mean, you look at the tummy and you can see it shift around, kind of like a scene out of Alien or something. But it's way cool. Wild Card Line, you're on the air. Hi. Hello?
9: This is Alex.
0: Hi, Alex.
9: I have a sort of invention type thing that I've been trying to get off the ground. It's sort of a, believe it or not, it makes energy from practically nothing.
0: Mm-hmm. Without giving away your secret completely, give us some idea of how it does what it does.
9: Magnetic repulsion.
0: Magnetic repulsion. Okay. It's an interesting concept. And what is it you need? Money, no doubt, right?
9: Do you know anybody that could help me get in touch with custom-made magnets? Because they need to be made a certain way, a certain shape for it to work.
0: Not offhand, but... No, not offhand. Being honest with you, I really don't... I don't know who that would be.
9: Hmm.
0: Now, the answer is no. I really don't.
9: Wow. I can't believe I actually got through.
0: Well, you actually have. If you really have got something, then all I can tell you is, like with any other dream, drill away at it. Don't give up. If you really think that you've got something, charge ahead. You'll find somebody.
9: Okay.
0: All right, take care. That's the only way you ever get anywhere in life is just plow ahead. You've just got to keep going. And if you have a dream, if you have something you want to do, don't give up. If you truly believe in it, it can happen. East of the Rockies, once again, you're on the air. Hi.
10: Hello, Art.
0: Hi.
10: Hi, this is Sue from Fayetteville, North Carolina. How are you?
0: That's my birth state. Just fine.
10: I know it is. I've been through there. I think they should put a historical sign up.
0: Oh, please.
10: I want to know if you've been to see David Copperfield.
0: No, I never did make it.
10: He found the Fountain of Youth, he thinks. I think you've been in it. You look great.
0: Oh, well, thank you. Yeah, I did put my picture about 5 minutes, 10 minutes or so before airtime, maybe 20.
10: Right, I saw it, and you look very good. You look 30 years younger.
0: Well, thank you. I hope I'm doing okay. It seems like I'm doing okay. My back, which is the only real health problem that I've had, my back is for some reason quite a bit better. I lost some weight. That helped. So thank you.
10: That's great. Well, good luck with the baby. And Erin is just beautiful. And I think you're so lucky. I think she's so lucky. And I just wish you all the best.
0: Luckier than you can ever know. Thank you. People are rarely given an opportunity to find true love twice in their lifetime. And I was given that opportunity at a moment when I thought that the entire universe had collapsed upon me shortly thereafter. And I'm very thankful for it. All right, it would be unfair to pick up another phone call before the top of the hour. Coming up at the top of the hour, but a little past the top of the hour, is Tom Horn. And he's going to be talking about Stargates. And I think, without giving away the farm here, that he believes there are Stargates in the Middle East. So we'll find out about that. I hope there are. Frankly, I hope there are Stargates. Entryways to and from perhaps another universe, another dimension. We'll be talking about all of that and much more as we get back. This is Coast to Coast AM, and I'm Art Bell. Here I am, and away we go. I promised Tom Horn, and Tom Horn it is. He's a researcher, and he's a freelance writer whose Raiders News update reports have been referred to by writers of the L.A. Times Syndicate, MSNBC, Christianity Today, WorldNet Daily, White House correspondents, and dozens of news magazines and press agencies about the globe. Tom has appeared on numerous programs worldwide and once even served as national spokesperson for Cloud 10 Pictures movie Deceive, starring Louis Gossett Jr. and Judd Nelson. Tom's book, I'm going to have a hard time with this. It looks like The Armengate is a VMI publisher's best-selling book. So that's the very first question we're going to ask Tom. Tom, welcome to Coast AM. And how do we pronounce the name of that gate?
11: The Ahriman Gate.
0: Ahriman.
11: Yes.
0: Okay, Ahriman Gate. Mm-hmm. Okay, got it. Ahriman. That's A-H-R-I-M-A-N, right?
11: That's right.
0: All right. Tell us, if you would, Tom, since you're, fairly new to the program, certainly new to me anyway. I guess you were on with George back in August. Tell us about yourself, or tell me.
11: Well, first of all, Art, say what a privilege it is to get to be on with you. You know, I was actually supposed to be on Coast to Coast with you some years ago, and for some reason, at the last minute, Barbara Simpson stepped in and filled in for you.
0: Uh-huh.
11: And so I don't know what happened, but anyway, this is a treat. And as far as me, I don't want to bore your audience too much. I mean, you know, my wife and I have been involved in various kinds of business and research over the years, most of our adult lives. In fact, we've worked for ourselves, which is wonderful. We for about 25 years, we actually did pastor and were involved at the state level with a national organization. And then we left them, and about 10 years ago, we started the Raiders News Network, which has continued to grow. And, of course, in fact, you've got the interview that I did with Jesse Marcel Jr. is on the front page of your website tonight. And the one I did yesterday with Stanton Friedman actually hit number one Google search.
0: Wow.
11: News search today. So, anyway, we're happy about all of that. We also own a publishing house. Anomalous Publishing, that's about 2 years old. That's doing well. We're kind of just hand-picking who we want to publish, but we're publishing material that's, you know, it's more the metaphysical, esoteric type of information. And the thing that, you know, I would say that probably what my wife and I love most of all, besides each other and our kids, is this personal research into things that interest us. Which, of course, led to the writing of the last two books. The new one, Nephilim Stargates, which we're probably talking about tonight, and then the one that you mentioned, the Ahriman Gate, that came out last year. And that book has done very well. We're very happy. with the way that it's done. It's been, I think, number 23 in the whole CBA market for more than a year.
0: Wow!
11: So we're happy about that. But the new book, Nephilim Stargates, that's actually the actual science, the actual history.
0: All right. So the Ahriman Gate was fiction. You're saying that your new book is not fiction?
11: It's not fiction. No,
0: not
11: it's
0: fiction. All right.
11: Yeah. In order to write the Ahriman Gate, we had to do a significant amount of research into the actual sciences of biotechnology and other things. But the curious thing, I guess, we could talk about tonight is where that led us, in that we actually started seeing stories of in ancient history that were reminding us of what we were now studying in terms of biotechnology, especially with regard to blending species. Either, you know, like you had, I think you had Smith on a couple nights ago with his Seeds of Deception.
0: That wasn't me, but that may well be.
11: Congressional testimony about some of the potential problems with genetically modified crops.
0: Yes, George did that, I believe.
11: What's that?
0: I say George did that, I believe.
11: Yeah, and in our interest had to do with some of the same technology, but applied to humans, and of course, because we were writing an action thriller book, you know, and the take in that book was that modern biotechnology was being used in an underground, a black budget, military-funded laboratory, where essentially what they were doing was they were resurrecting Nephilim. And that was a novel. But in order to make the science sound real, the interesting thing was where it led us in terms of discovering that there were these ancient stories about the gods who came down and what it was that they did in terms of blending their species with both humans and animals in order to create this pathway through which they could extend themselves into our material world. Now, unfortunately for me, I happen to be a believer. And so I'm reading these old stories, you know, and many of them extra biblical texts, which I hold to be accounts. They're told in terms of mythology, but I think it was the interpretation of those alive at the time who were trying to make a record of some of the events that had actually occurred. And what I thought I was seeing was actually the retelling of the first uses of biotechnology and what had occurred. So it was very interesting how, in doing the research for a fiction book and wanting to make it believable, I kept turning over this leaf out of ancient history. And later on, I started writing an online series on the real history and the real science, and it became the most popular thing I had ever written. I was up to about 20 parts, like 200 and some pages, and finally I thought, you know what, this just needs to be turned into a book, because I've never had this kind of response on anything before. And ultimately that led to this new book, Nephilim Stargates.
0: All right, well, before we get to that, with regard to Ahriman Gate, I understand that you're saying it's fiction, but do you think that there are, how can I put this, that there's certain truths in that fiction that that you claim you wrote? A lot of people write something and then, you know, for protection, they call it fiction.
11: Yeah, well, certainly, Art. You use fiction because you kind of have to bridge the gap between point A and point B.
0: That's right.
11: Quite sure how they might intersect. But you're right. I mean, what actually happened was, this was about 12 years ago, and I was doing some research for one of the large newspapers in the U.S. I was writing some research material they were using then to write a series for their newspaper, and I came across this story, and in the story was the term transgenics. Now, this was like maybe 12, 13 years ago, maybe more. I had never heard of this term before. I didn't know what it meant. And I'm not a scientist. I'm just a researcher and just a moderately good writer at best, I guess. at the time. And so I'm doing this research. I come across this term transgenics. I don't know what it means. I start looking up the term. I'm trying to get some information. And 12 years ago, the internet was not nearly as good as it is now. So I'm in libraries, I'm looking through books, you know, on science, and I'm trying to find out anything on biotechnology, nanotechnology, cloning, transgenic science, genetic modification, and there simply was not very much that existed at the time. But that year, what stuck out to me was that fully one-fourth of all federal research grants that year was going to transgenics. And I thought, you know, if a fourth of all of our taxpayer dollars that are given in research from like DARPA is going to transgenics, then you know, we've got to know something about what this, what does this mean? What is
0: all right, for the purposes and understanding of the audience, define transgenics.
11: Well, transgenics, and, you know, the audience is probably very familiar with the term cloning because there's so much of that going on right now.
0: Of course.
11: And, in fact, this week there was more news about that. Reproductive cloning is like in their Ahriman Gate. The kind of reproductive cloning that we focused on was the same kind that was used to create Dolly the sheep, which is which is somatic cell nuclear transfer, And that's where scientists transfer genetic material from the nucleus of a donor adult cell to an egg whose nucleus and therefore its genetic material has been removed. And that reconstructed egg, recombinant, reconstructed egg containing the DNA from the donor cell then is treated with chemicals, or in the case of our book, a mild electrical current, which has the propensity of causing a stem cell division. It jumpstarts it. It gets it, does the same thing that sperm would do.
0: Right.
11: And then once that cloned embryo reaches a suitable stage, it's transferred to the uterus of the female host, where it would then continue to develop until birth. Now, a related science of cloning is called transgenics. The difference between cloning somatic cell nuclear transfer and transgenics is that with transgenics, it is possible to go a step further in that you introduce a gene or genes from one species into the cellular DNA of another species. The gene or gene, let's say, of a snake could be inserted into the fertilized egg of a woman and become integrated into the DNA of her embryo, and now, theoretically, you would have a snake human according to that application. Some of the publicly known experiments with transgenics, including human genes, For instance, human cancer genes being inserted in the embryos of research mice.
0: Right.
11: And those transgenic mice then can be used to test different kind of drug therapies to see if they might be effective on humans with cancer. And transgenic technology is also being tested now that inserts human genes into sheep, pigs, cattle, goats, in the hopes that
0: Tom, I know that all of this is going on, and what you're quoting is some of the public stuff. We're going to take a break here, but when we get back, what I would like to ask you, think about this during the break, Tom. Do you believe that some of this research, wilder research than you just quoted, is going on, perhaps in underground bunkers or underground labs, that the public hasn't heard a thing about? Your answer in a moment. The things that we know about transgenics that are already public, many of them that you just talked about, Tom, are one thing. I really do believe, Tom, that in some lab somewhere, secretly, they're miles and miles ahead of us doing things that would curl our hair if we knew about them. What do you think?
11: Well, I think you're absolutely right. And since when in the history, for instance, of the United States, have they not always been probably at least two decades ahead of whatever we know? I mean, 12 years ago when I first came across the term transgenics, nobody at that time, if I had said, hey, guess what, in 10 years from now, in laboratories that are funded by government agencies both in the United States, Australia, the United Kingdom, China, and around the world, are going to be creating human embryos that are only part human, part animal for the purposes of research, you know, people would have thought I was out of my mind. Today, it's just old school. And so what does that tell us about where the government might be in terms of being two decades ahead of us. To, you know, to go from what we know to what I suspect to be true is to read the book, The Ahriman Gate. And I'm not trying to sell it to anybody, but I mean, in that book, we're talking about SAPOC budgets, budgets that are way beyond congressional review, where dollars, you know, and you know this, Art, and most of your listeners know this. There's a reason why in a government budget it costs, you know, several hundred dollars to buy a hammer. There's a need for the flow of an enormous amount of money that goes into budgets that are beyond congressional review. Most congressmen are not even aware of what's going on in some of these budgets, and that's not a hidden fact. So you take what you know, and then you extrapolate that they're at least 10 years ahead of what you know. So you already know that DARPA and other agencies of the U.S. military have taken inspiration from Tolkien's Lord of the Rings, you know, this scene that is Saruman the Wizard, you know, creating his monstrous Uruk-hai to wage unending, merciless, relentless war. And then you look at these billions of American tax dollars that have been flowing into the Pentagon's Frankensteinian dreams of super soldiers and the extended performance warfighter programs, which are public knowledge. And these things not only envision injecting young men and women with different kinds of neurological and genetic concoctions to make them be able to fight all night, to control the uses of their internal organs, their brain functions, to deaden their human tendencies, the need for sleep, the fear of death, their reluctance to kill fellow human beings and all that. But, you know, there's been news out there for some time now that shows that they're already underway in actually working on schemes to alter the genetic code of soldiers by modifying bits of their DNA in order to fashion a new type of human specimen.
0: All right. Do you think we've actually already done that, Tom?
11: You know, yeah. I mean, at the risk of sounding like, you know, a prophet sounds like a nut in his own day. But later on, he's understood to have been a futurist.
0: Mm-hmm.
11: And in keeping with the theory behind my book, The Ahriman Gate, imagine the staggering implications now of using the kind of science we already know we had. Let's say if what we identify historically as Nephilim, the giants, imagine if those things had been found and that tissue with intact DNA has already been found. I don't think anybody would doubt that even our own government would use the extracted organisms from that material to experiment behind the scene on creating Homo Nephilim. And if people believe that those records of lore are true or are at least partly true, then that kind of a discovery could have either already been made or will be made someday. And when it's made, I mean, since when has our government ever restrained their uses of technology to make application behind the scene? They would not only experiment on something like that, they've experimented on their own citizens, and then they admit to it, you know, many years later when the culprits are beyond their culpability and can't be tried for it. We know that they would, and by the way, we already now have cloning methods that are being perfected, and we're talking about bringing back Tasmanian tigers and woolly mammoths and other extinct creatures. So the technology already exists to do some of this stuff, but it wouldn't just be bringing back something that's been dead for a long time. That I think that the temptation would be beyond them not to want to try to blend that matter with humans in the pursuit of creating some kind of superhumans, and through transhumanism, there's already in the public forum a move towards creating law that will allow people to be able to enhance themselves to the point that they're no longer human at all. And if people think I'm out on a limb, they can do Google searches at Google and Yahoo. Stanford University earlier this year hosted the first ever human enhancement human tech conference. They had 200 of the leading futurists, transhumanists, legal scholars, bioethicists, at Stanford University talking about what will be the legal rights of post-humans in the near future. Shortly after that, Oxford University hosted a similar conference. Other universities have done the same thing, Trinity. And then the Birkbeck Law School in the United Kingdom, which teaches future CSI, crime scene analysis, for law enforcement students, last year in 2006, they actually added a class called Interrogating the Post-Human Subject. They weren't talking about dead humans, they're talking about post-humans.
0: Yes.
11: And the whole idea being that everything we know about crime scene analysis will not work in the future when you are trying, let's say, to track down something that's part human, part wolf. I mean, if you've got a serial wolf man rapist, everything you know about crime scene analysis is out the door, and that's how serious all of our leading law schools are about this. It's going to happen. The president's own counsel.
0: You think they're actually doing this right now, Tom?
11: I think that in the military we're already doing it. Yes. But the interesting thing about this...
0: hold the interesting thing, Tom. We're at a break point. We've got to do it right here. Tom Horn is my guest. Stargates. Human beings that are mixed with something else. This should be quite a program. I'm Art Bell. You know, I'm probably not as deeply a religious person as I could be, but I do have certain core beliefs that, you know, sustain me. And one of them absolutely says to me that when we start combining human beings, and let us say wolves or any other species, and start turning them out for, I don't know, purposes of warfare or enhancing human ability to be able to fight the better fight, then we've crossed a line from which we will not come back. I could be all wrong about this. Maybe I'm just stodgy and getting old, but that one seems pretty clear to me. Tom Horn will be back in just a moment. Well, all right, welcome back, Tom. There's something about this that really raises the hair on the back of my neck when I hear about it, part human, part wolf, part human, part anything, in order to achieve some edge in warfare or for whatever the reason. It just goes against everything I think I believe in.
11: Well, and Art, I mean, you know, there's reasons to believe that this happened before in history. And that there are lessons that can be learned, and that there may be something far scarier than DARPA that is interested in the merging of the species.
0: Okay, let's talk about that. I promote this as a program about Stargates. The term Stargate may mean a lot of different things to different people. When you use the word or term Stargate, what do you mean by it?
11: Well, certainly. I mean, you know, some of the people listening to this show tonight, and they probably read over at Coast to Coast, we're going to be talking about Stargates. I'm a researcher. I'm not a scientist, and so my ability to dialogue about the possibility of such things as quantum physics or even Einsteinian physics, for that matter, is very limited when it comes to things like wormholes. Alan Holt first started talking about field reconnaissance, space-time tunneling back in the 1970s. That became more commonly referred to as wormholes. And the whole idea that there are these intelligences out there that are so far advanced in terms of their science that they could manipulate wormhole technology. Now, I believe that that's a real possibility. I don't have no problem with that at all. It's a very it's kind of a nuts and bolts approach to explaining how Stargate technology might work through advanced science.
0: You must have some reason for believing in this. What is it? Why do you believe that this may exist?
11: See, on the other hand, I and both, of course, could exist. I mean, I do believe that there could be advanced technology and advanced beings who are capable of manipulating that technology through a nuts and bolts approach. I believe that at least in addition to that, there could be something else that's more metaphysical. First of all, we started this program out with me saying that I was astounded by coming across this material when we were doing the research for the book, The Ahriman Gate, because I was trying to find information about biotechnology, but of course my research is leading me to this question about the blending of species, which led back to mythology. And and here I am, I've got a doctorate in divinity, and I'm this guy who thinks in terms of traditional, conservative, I won't even say it, but I'm trained in a certain kind of approach, a certain kind of discipline to interpret mythology as being nothing more than mythology. But the more I'm looking at it, the more I'm thinking, but what if something was really there? I mean, what if something actually really happened, and that you have these different cultures around the world, civilizations that are speaking to us of a time when the gods came down, and they mixed their species with the human race. And it was the methodology, what appeared to be a record of advanced science, what for the life of me looked like traces of modern biotechnology, wherein Assyrian, Egyptian, Greek, other great mythologies, these gods, in order to materialize, in order to create for themselves a three-dimensional expression, right, for some reason it seemed to require the need to blend different species in order to create this pathway, this portal, this stargate is not a really good term right there, but pathway, portal, in order to extend themselves into our material world. And the record appeared to be a real record. In other words, if I was an attorney or even a private investigator and I was representing somebody in a court of law, and I came across this many different eyewitnesses from different points of view all telling me the same story, I would think I had a preponderance of evidence. I would think I could make a case. And so I'm looking at all these records. For instance, such ancient texts as the Book of Jasher, which is referred to in the Bible, in the Book of Joshua 10. It's also in 2 Samuel 1, a reference to it. And it said that after the fallen angels had went in unto the daughters of men, after that, the sons of men taught the mixture of animals of one species with the other in order to provoke the Lord. And, end quote. And that was obviously a direct reference to what was happening in Genesis 6, also what was happening in Greek mythology. And then where this took me, because I also have, and I don't know if we have time to talk about this tonight, but I also have something that as a family, I grew up in a family where there was a phenomenon that was occurring. And later on, when I was a pastor, I always had these things in the back of my mind that I was trying to make sense out of.
0: What kind of phenomenon?
11: Well, I guess the reason I brought it up there is because that as I was looking at these ancient gods, this whole idea that they were interested, these watchers come down, and they are interested in human DNA. And they use it for their own purposes, part of which has to do with creating for themselves some method by which they can extend themselves into our three-dimensional world. But from that point until now, we also have this whole thing in ufology and alien abduction that's been recognized by the best researchers, Jacques Vallée, Jean Keel, all these guys see that whatever is going on, If you give any credibility at all to the alien abduction phenomenon, part of that experience includes the need to be able to harvest human DNA,
0: right?
11: Or what Jacques Vallée called vital energy associated with three-dimensional life forms, a kind of construct material that it appears that maybe this is what they're doing. They're using it to create for themselves incarnation into our reality. Now, I tell people, because I'm still very orthodox in many ways and very devout, and people have asked me, they've said, well, how do you reconcile some of these issues with the idea that God alone can create? And I've said, well, it's very clear that if you're orthodox in these ways, that it's easy to reconcile the fact that the Creator alone possesses the power to speak, that's the Hebrew word haya, to speak and to call raw atomic or nuclear energy into specified molecular form. He alone has that power. But after that fact, after that creation has occurred, then obviously scientists can manipulate matter. And these super intelligences, whoever they are, whatever they do, would be able to manipulate that matter, the gods, in order to construct these three-dimensional expressions. And that would also explain a lot of things, why animals and people are killed and mutilated and stolen in these UFO flap areas. It would also explain why the ancients were so afraid of these beings, the Sumerians, the Hebrews, the Hittites, the Babylonians, the Assyrians. They believed, and it's all part of their mythology, that gateways on Earth symbolize celestial openings through which dark influences or light influences could seek entry. And therefore, it was important to use imitative magic for protection against these undesirable entities.
0: Right. Tom, let me ask this. Why would you think that an entity, which presumably would be eternal, would be willing to trade that for life inside a human body, a physical life that is therefore limited to X number of years?
11: Well, if you read the Book of Enoch, these... And if you ascribe to Enoch and the biblical stories of the confrontation between Lucifer and God,
0: yes,
11: which is also and the interesting thing is I named my book the Ahriman Gate. Ahriman is the equivalent of Lucifer, but from Zoroastrianism, ancient Persian religion, and but all of these stories lead us to believe that there was a kind of jealousy that occurred between God and his greatest angel. Now, there, you know, I know that Coast to Coast has a lot of people that listen to the show that they don't buy any of that. And so this is why I try to speak in general terms that says, I'm very orthodox. I'm a Christian. These are the things that I believe. I also have a lot of friends that don't believe what I believe at all, who think I'm just a fruitcake. So I try to look at the bigger picture, the historical record that is coming to us from all kinds of people, from all kinds of faith, but who are telling the same story. And that is that whatever these ultra-terrestrials are or were, that they had an interest after chaotic war, something that occurred before history, they then had an interest in bringing themselves back into a body of flesh. Now, what was their interest? If you, Mike Heiser's been on Coast to Coast a lot of times, he might talk about it from one point of view, and somebody else talks about it from another point of view, that maybe they were trying to cut off the birth line of the Messiah. Maybe it was that. Maybe it was because they were disembodied, and yet these things were accustomed to having a body, and therefore they're in misery until they reincarnate themselves.
0: So you believe they can incarnate again and again?
11: I'm saying that I see in the ancient record the term Rephaim is the term that is used to describe dead Nephilim, their spirits in hell, and we can talk about that term if you want, but that term carries with it the sense of being able to be healed or to be reincarnated, and it explains how these Nephilim could have existed before and after the flood. So there's good theology with a lot of records that support the idea that these things, that when you read in the Bible about some of these powerful kings who are referred to almost in terms of the sense of being a god, there really could have been something more to it than just, poetic language being used by the prophets. And now, in the case of the Watchers, in the Book of Enoch in the Old Testament, this moving through portals and the use of vital energy as a construct material for forming a dimensional pathway is something that's also supported in the Bible. And it appears that, so that I get back on track, it appears that it also included the need for the use of both animals and humans. It wasn't just Jasher, but the Genesis Apocryphon, the Book of Enoch. Enoch says in chapter 7 that these beings sinned against the animals as well as the humans. And so I guess what you have to ask yourself is, if the only reason that the watchers were involving themselves with women was because they lusted after them, because they were beautiful, then what would this blending with animal DNA and human DNA be about? And what

0: were fit extensions. And this term, fit extensions, could be understood to mean portals. That's why, yeah, when you asked me earlier, you know, different people mean different things about Star Trek.
1: That's right.
0: What do I mean by it? This would be this use of molecular energy to format a navigational dimensional pathway. Now, what if, as many transhumanists want to do today, what if by corrupting the species barrier, the Watchers had mingled human and animal DNA and combined the hereditary traits of different species into a single new mutation now known as the Nephilim, that suddenly possessed the combined intelligence, the instincts, the seeing and hearing and smelling and reacting to the environment of different life forms? Thus, Birkbeck Law Schools need to be able to say what we know about crime scene analysis is not going to work in the future.
1: Come back to the Watchers for me, Tom. Who are the Watchers?
0: Well, the Watchers are described in the Book of Enoch as 200 powerful angels who departed from a larger group of angels who came down to the earth, and they left their first estate. And they came down to the earth, they lusted after women, they took wives, all which they would, and they married these women. And out of that union were born the giants, the people of legend. And in a nutshell, that's the Watchers. They came down upon Horeb. And their story, I think, is repeated in the different mythologies of Egypt, of the Hebrew Bible, and these Nephilim that they created as their offspring also had offspring, and that offspring became the Geborim. And ultimately, some people believe that this is what even led to the Great Flood. Because through intermarriage, there was an effort to cut off the birth line of the Christ, the birth line of the Messiah, through polluting, corrupting that righteous seed. Now,
1: so whether or not it's ancient myth, you think that we're on the verge, or perhaps even past the verge, of doing what the ancients did?
0: Absolutely. Listen, here's what we know. Today, molecular biologists, they classify the functions of genes within their native species, but molecular biologists will tell you that they don't know, in most cases, how a gene's coding is going to react from one species to another. And in our book, The Ahriman Gate, that's why we chose transgenics, because transgenics is the science of not only altering genetic structure, but in most cases, even the nature of a species, by introducing the DNA of one species into the genome of another species.
1: Mm-hmm.
0: There was a Washington Post article recently called Chimeras, A Step Closer to Reality.
1: Yes.
0: And in that article, they actually talked about how, in a series of dramatic experiments, this scientist, Ivan Balaban, who's now at the McGill University in Montreal, Balaban had taken a section of brains from developing quails, and he had transplanted that into the developing brains of chickens. And the resulting chickens actually exhibited the vocal trills and the head bobs that are unique to quail. And the importance of that study was that it proved that the transplanted parts of the brain had actually contained the neural circuitry for quail calls, and more importantly, it proved that complex behavior could be transferred across species barriers. Now, there's a guy by the name of Stephen Nottingham, and he wrote a book called Screening DNA. And he talked about in that book, he talked about how there is hidden away in our brains a permanent record of our past. Everything we've ever perceived, everything we've ever done, potentially, could be recalled. You know how that extraordinary cases sometimes of involuntary memory can be triggered by a smell or a taste.
1: I've done interviews that would seem to prove that, Tom. We're at a break point. Hold tight. Tom Horn is my guest, and we'll be right back.

0: I'm right here, and my guest is Tom Horn, talking about some pretty far-out stuff. Stargates, transgenics, part human and part, well, something else. That and more when we come back. All right, Tom, welcome back. I'm trying to make sense of all this as we go. Now, you believe the timing of the United States going into Iraq and then potentially into Iran may be tied into Stargate technology in some way. What do you know or suspect about this?
1: Well, you know, without going into all my personal feelings about what I think some of that, what the motivations behind some of that might mean, you know, in the first inaugural speech, Bush twice refers to the angel in the whirlwind who directs the storm, which is a line from Joseph Addison's 1705 poem, The Campaign, which was quoted in a letter from John Page, who wrote to Thomas Jefferson after the Declaration of Independence was signed, and said, "Do you not think that an angel rides in the whirlwind and directs the storm?" And then in his second inaugural, Bush spoke of having lit a fire in the minds of men, which was a line from Dostoevsky's novel, The Possessed. And I had originally pointed to both of those a few years ago, actually, those inaugural references, as being curious because of the elements of wind and fire, key elements of the ancient forms of dualism connected to Iran and Iraq and Zoroastrianism. But also the more modern name for the Illuminati, Moriah Conquering Wind. Now, you know, I not lately, but a couple of years ago, I did whole shows on connecting the dots there. But the bottom line is that ultimately it brings us to Metatron, who in the Kabbalah is the angel in the whirlwind. It's the same angel of Bush's speech, and from the Book of Enoch, who is the knower and revealer of secrets, and to the Illuminati, the Moriah Conquering Wind. Also known, by the way, as the brother of Ophon, which in Hebrew is the wheel, as in the wheel in the middle of the wheel, according to ancient sages, the literal chariot of God, connected in modern days to ufology and official disclosure. And more importantly, this Metatron, who is worshipped by the Illuminati as the keeper and giver of secrets, has a female equivalent, which is Shakana, the president's own title for his invasion of Babylon. But there's something more important here, I think, something that Isaiah tied to the destruction of Babylon and Iraq in the end times. And I'm certainly willing to talk about that, I guess.
0: Do you believe, cutting through all this, Tom, do you believe the United States, the U.S. administration, thinks they have found a Stargate in that area of the world, in Iraq or Iran?
1: Well, I think you just have to question why we went there.
0: I do.
1: And most of, and I'm sure, you know, you've had different people on your show that have talked about the explanations that have been proffered don't always really match common sense. Or even what we've accomplished since we've been there.
0: I mean, I'll give you all that.
1: Either this is the biggest screw up in American history, and in terms of politics and foreign policy, or there was some other reason why we went there.
0: All right. Well, just coming right out with it, you believe there's a Stargate there in that part of the world?
1: What I think, I think that technology existed in ancient times, and that numerous records would tend to point to Iran and Iraq as being key places for the birth of civilization. And something happened. Something happened. You know, at one moment, there doesn't seem to be much history in terms of civilization. And it appears almost the next day that we have advanced civilizations.
0: Mm-hmm.
1: And these stories go back to the Tower of Babel and things like that, which connect to, in fact, there was a news story today. I wished I would have read it now before I came on the show tonight, talking about the birth of civilization, new records, I guess, that have emerged, showing that the even pre-Sumerian civilization had begun in Iran. But we know that Iran and Iraq are central to the beginning of civilizations and the birth of exotic knowledge. And, you know, different people have said that when we first went into Iraq, one of the very first things we did was we built a heliport, a helicopter, port in Babylon. We destroyed some of ancient Babylon, which was being rebuilt by that time by Saddam Hussein. And there were vast reports, and some of these by reputable sources were talking about some of these cuneiform texts and different things and these little cuneiform rolls, that this stuff was getting socked away as quick as possible inside military duffel bags, any place they could put it. It just seems like there was something else that we was looking for. Now, I would not buy necessarily into some of the stories that were told about giant stargates that were on Earth. I don't know whether that's true or not. But what I do know is that there are prophecies in the Scripture that target Babylon in the end times, and not just the Ezekiel prophecies about war. There are specific prophecies that seem to me to be talking about Stargate technology. And these are even in the Bible. Now, let me see if I can quickly kind of put this together so it makes sense, because I know that here in the next 45 minutes we'll be going to questions, and I want to get past this point for you.
0: Okay.
1: So I have to kind of leap past a whole lot of my new book, Nephilim Stargates, and a whole lot of my technology to say that one of the things that I discovered in this whole story that was enlightening to me, and it goes to the story of the Watchers. You asked me a little bit ago about the Watchers, who were they, what did they do. One of the things that always struck me as odd in that story, and this was when I was a pastor and I was trying to be a theologian, it was this twofold parts of the Genesis 6 story where these mature women are being changed to become fit extensions, acceptable hosts for the Watchers. And when you look at that text, you think about it, because they're altering these women. It's not just germline engineering. They're altering these mature women. And then you leap forward into Genesis 10, and here comes the Tower of Babel and Nimrod. And it says of Nimrod in Genesis 10:8, it says, he began to be a mighty, and the Hebrew there is Geborah. He began to become a Geborim in the earth. That text could literally say he began to become an offspring of the Nephilim. It's a very interesting piece of scripture, because it's unusual. The question then becomes, is Genesis 10 a record of a mature human? What did he do? Did he agree? I mean, I don't know how this happened, but being altered at the genetic level. But in any case, to get to where we need to go here, the offspring of this genetic alteration, the children born of these Watchers, became the reincarnation of dead Nephilim, according to that scholarship. First of all, you look at Genesis 6:4. Afterward, when the B'nai Elohim came into the daughters of Adam and they bore to them, they were powerful ones, which existed from ancient times, the men of name. That's the interlinear Hebrew interpretation of Genesis 6:4. And it literally says that these were intelligences that existed before, from ancient times, and now all of a sudden they came back again. An interesting question that's raised about the historical relationship between the Nephilim and the Rapha. Now, I am actually going to answer your question.
0: Okay, I'm banking on that.
1: the spirits of dead Nephilim are Rephaim. This carries the meaning to heal or to be healed, as in a resurrection. Now, think about what that can mean, by the way, with scientists right now reanimating dead human tissue. But in any case, what's called the Rosh Hamra text, the Rephaim are described as having been before death, both human and divine beings who worship the Amorite god Baal, the ruler of the underworld. And at death, these Rephaim, they take up their assembly in the underworld. There they rule as the lesser gods, the kings and heroes, the rulers. These beings have power to return from the dead. And not only do they have power to return from the dead, it's prophesied that they will in incarnation as Nephilim. So, the book of Job, here now we're leaping forward. The book of Job offers an intriguing bit of confirmation about this theory. When it says, Job 26:5, dead things are formed under the waters. The dead in that text is the Rapha, and the phrase are formed is from hull, meaning to twist or to hurl, to whirl, as in a double helix coil, genetic manufacturing. Now, when the Greek Septuagint was created, the Hebrew word Nephilim is translated into Greek as Gegenes, which is English genes, genetics, built around the word Genia, meaning breeder kind. So all of this language in the Old Testament and in other books are talking to us about something that has to do with the creation of living specimens. Now, here's some different verses. Ezekiel 32:27. They segregated from the heroes, the old-time giants, who entered hell in full battle dress. Proverbs 9:18, and he did not know that giants are there and that her guests are in the depths of hell. Proverbs 21:16, a man that shall wander out of the way of doctrine shall abide in the company of giants. Isaiah 14:9, hell below was in an uproar to meet you at thy coming. It stirred up the giants for thee.
0: Tom, you're starting to lose me.
1: Well, I'm saying that there are these beings, according to ancient texts, that exist in the underworld.
0: Okay.
1: And that, according to the meaning of the name Rephaim, they have the ability to be resurrected from the dead. Now, here's Isaiah 26:14. Let not the dead live. Let not the giants rise again. And that's one of two scriptures in Isaiah that I think tie to Babylon. And that last scripture actually may even reflect a prayer from the prophet. It's a petition to God not to allow the giants to incarnate again. And yet I believe that Isaiah might have prayed that way because he knew something about the future. He knew something about transgenics and animal-human blending, something relating to portals. And the giants that are prophesied to come through those pathways at the end of time. Maybe he knew 2 Ezra 5:8, where it talks about menstruous women giving birth to giants. Here, let me just get to it.
0: Do you believe we're at the end of time?
1: Well, here's what Isaiah 13:1-9 says in the Septuagint version. The vision which Isaiah, son of Amos, saw against Babylon, that's Iraq, lift up a standard on the mountain of the plain. Exalt the voice to them. Beckon with the hand. Now listen to this. Open the gates, ye ruler. I give command, and I bring them. Giants are coming to fulfill my wrath, rejoicing at the same time and insulting. And that text goes on to talk about other beings that are of both a monstrous and transgenic propensity that will occupy the territory known today is modern Iraq. Now, I can only, you know, I've leaped past 500 pages of research. Just jump there real fast.
0: Thank you.
1: But I can only. I'm sorry, Art.
0: Okay, let's try and do this without Bible quotes.
1: Oh, I understand.
0: Okay, can we do that? Can we talk about this without a constant stream of Bible quotes? I need to try to understand what you're putting together here. You believe that the ancients, if I'm getting this right, that angels fell, mixed with human beings, that the cradle of civilization certainly was in Iraq. And beyond that, you're talking about modern science and what we're doing in terms of mixing human and animal genetics. I'm with you there, but I'm not getting the whole picture, I guess.
1: Well, just that we may be repeating a science that has occurred once before in history, which was conducted by these superintelligences that are identified as the Watchers, and that the ancient record, not just the Bible, discusses that activity in terms of them, the word is sinning, but using women, animals, even plant life, and that they use that mix to create for themselves some pathway through which they could extend themselves into our reality. Now, so for to me, the concept of hidden, unseen intelligence that somehow at times, and for reasons that we might not understand, can reach through from another world and touch us, is something that intersects with our humanity on so many different levels, including spiritually. And sometimes, Art, it has seemed to me as if this is happening in staged events that occur as we can accept or absorb the ramifications.
0: Okay, what evidence do you see today of this reach through? Do you see any evidence of it? Is there anything you can point to that says, okay, here's a case where something or somebody reached across and changed human genetics or changed humans in some way in modern day?
1: Well, we're doing it. Well, I mean, as far as genetics, we're doing it right now.
0: To ourselves.
1: Well, not just to ourselves. I mean, you know, animal rights activists are up in arms because of what we're doing to animals. And we are breaching these species barriers. We're only doing it at the embryonic level for research purposes. But you asked me earlier in the show if I believe that could be happening, you know,
0: underground. Black budget underground, yes.
1: And I certainly believe that it could be, and possibly it is, because of what we know about American history. Maybe the confusion is in the way that I approach things, because I do tend to look at, but not strictly the biblical worldview, but I do tend to look at more the metaphysical. And look, Art, the bulk of Christians 50 years ago, the idea of alien contact to them would have been absurd.
0: Mm-hmm. And for many Christians is still.
1: Well, is still, but not so much anymore. I mean, Eric Von Daniken came along with Chariots of the Gods, Zachariah Sitchin with his Earth Chronicle series, and those guys, what at first felt, I can tell you because I was there, and what felt like a challenge to orthodoxy actually was good for us because it caused scholars on both the Christian and the secular side, and not just Christian, but other religious people of faith, to begin to ask important questions. What are, if UFOs are something other than black budget operations, if aliens are something real, then what would the effect be?
0: Is that your view, Tom? Do you believe some of these sightings, some of these ships, some of these abductions are real, that really is going on Earth now?
1: Absolutely, I do.
0: You do? All right. All right, hold it right there, Tom. Tom Horn is here talking about human modification, human and animal combinations, and going from the ancient times to what we're doing today. And he's also talking about stargates, the ability of, would it be fallen gods, to move through, and perhaps the manipulation of all this by what we call UFOs. Here I am. Tom Horn is my guest. We're going to try and pin him down coming up in a moment about what these things are, these things that thousands, perhaps millions of us see in our skies and are inhabited by who knows what kind of creatures? Perhaps Tom knows that question for him in a moment. Certainly, I have interviewed many, many abductees in my time, and those who do research on abductions, Tom. The beings who are doing these abductions, the creatures in these vehicles, not all of which obviously are from elsewhere, do you believe that these beings are extraterrestrials, in other words, from another planet somewhere, or do you believe that these beings are, I guess, what you would call angels?
1: Well, I don't know. What I can tell you, Art, is that this has touched my family in profound ways.
0: In what way?
1: Well, I mean, when I was a child, my dad was a police officer. He also worked with the FBI in Arizona. And there was a series of events. First of all, he discovered some large circular holes in the Arizona desert. This was reported by the Arizona Gazette. Mm-hmm. Back when it happened, they called the story was called Mysterious Mountain Holes. They went out and took pictures of him because he had been out there deer hunting when he found these things. They took pictures of him with his 30-odd-6. And these things were huge. They were perfectly spherical, 20 feet across maybe, 8 or 10 feet deep. And Dad, as a police officer, had taken the Army Corps of Engineers out there. They couldn't determine how they were made. Dad had grown up in the area working for the Bard Ranch, and he talked to the local Indians that lived in the area. They didn't even know they were there, so Dad assumed that these things had appeared almost overnight.
0: Mm-hmm.
1: Because they couldn't determine how they were made, eventually the Corps of Engineers filled them full of rock because they were the deer and stuff were falling in them. They were full of water. They were perfectly cylindrical. In fact, if people listening to this show go to officialdisclosure.com, they can see pictures. They can see a picture of them. And Dad just described them as it looking like a white hot ball had just pushed down into the earth. He didn't know how they were made, and he was ex-military. That story eventually tapered off because nobody could explain it. Then on November 5, 1975, along the northeastern ridge of that Arizona mountain range, Travis Walton stepped out of his pickup, looked up at what he called a glowing object, and everybody knows his story, Fire in the Sky.
0: Oh, yes, I interviewed Travis a number of times along with his coworkers. It's a very believable abduction story.
1: I think it is believable. I mean, I don't know Travis. I've never met him, but I've talked to Stanton Friedman. Friedman knows him, and he believes his story's true.
0: Mm-hmm.
1: And I don't know whether his story was connected at all with what my dad had discovered. My dad worked for Del E. Webb for a long time. Dad was connected on both sides of the law, if you know what I mean. And what I do know, though, is that after his original discovery, and this happened, and you have to keep in mind, here we are, a very conservative family. I mean, there was nothing about aliens or anything that really, there was even no classical definitions of it back then. And my aunt, who lived just down the road from us, right after Dad made that discovery, comes up to our house, face ashen white, telling my mother that she had seen some large circular thing hovering above our house. And Mom went outside and didn't see anything. It was just a few days after that, and I remember this night vividly, that I was asleep, maybe 2 o'clock in the morning, and all of a sudden my sister, my older sister, began screaming in a way that you never want to hear a human scream. And I jumped up, as well as did everybody else in the household. We ran into her room, and she was sitting up in bed with her eyes like silver dollars. My dad immediately made me and my brother go back to our room, and it wasn't until years later. In fact, I was pastoring before I knew what that story was about. And my mother told me that my sister had woke up in the middle of the night, heard kind of a clicking sound, and felt something touch her feet. And she woke up, and there was light coming in from the bathroom, because we always left the light on in the bathroom. And here are these three small, bulbous-headed beings
0: mm-hmm.
1: that today you would just you would classify them as your typical alien grays. But
0: right.
1: Back then, there wasn't any description of them. And they were next to her bed, and they were whispering something, or they were talking in a really low voice. It wasn't English. She didn't have no idea what they were saying, but it just terrified her. And she was looking at him, trying to figure out whether she was asleep, having a nightmare, or whether this was really happening, but her senses told her it was really happening. And these things seemed to have an interest in her feet and her legs, and so they were touching her feet and her legs, and then one of them walked up and laid its hand on her head, and when it did, she started screaming. Now, Art, that experience didn't stop there. It continues. And what you have to understand is that this was simply not something that could be adaptable to our worldview.
0: Of course not.
1: And so
0: how did you adapt to it? I mean, how? Obviously, it launched you into the line of inquiry that you're doing right now, which would be regarded by many Christians as having way crossed the line. But I guess you got pushed across the line.
1: Well, I'm not as concerned about what people think about me as I am in knowing what the truth is.
0: Right.
1: Because this doesn't affect my personal devotion. But I know my...
0: Well, it conceivably could, Tom.
1: Well, it doesn't, because I've grown to the point that I can, this is the reason why I'm very comfortable with interviewing and discoursing with a lot of people that buy into what happened at Roswell and things like that, because I believe that that there is something that doesn't necessarily fit the old models. This whole question about how would people of faith be affected if suddenly they were faced with reality that we're not the whole the sole higher intelligence in the universe? And in the last year, there have been different astronomers for the Vatican that have released a series of treatises in which they've been saying, in fact, Guy Cosmonaugo, his Intelligent Life in the Universe, was published by a Vatican-owned publishing house, Truth Society, last year. And he says that, we're now facing a greater-than-not possibility of extraterrestrial contact.
0: Okay, well, I think that the religious community probably could accept and rationalize extraterrestrial contact. There could be life out there, certainly. But when you take another step and you start talking about these beings as perhaps not being extraterrestrial, but as being, perhaps extra-dimensional, let's go with that, just to put a label on it, and that perhaps they are our progenitors. Perhaps they created us. Perhaps at some point in human evolution, a point that you talked about earlier, where all of a sudden we seem to have civilization, where they stepped in and created what we are now, Tom.
1: Well, that's what I'm saying. That was before we went to the break, and I mentioned Eric von Däniken. I think the whole idea of this ancient astronaut theory, the Elohim, I think this is something that people of faith are going to accept at different levels. They're not going to accept necessarily the the whole idea that there was some super intelligence that came down and created us, and that this is the origins of the Genesis story, because they still have this question about, okay, but then where did they come from? But what I am saying is, I think that it, for me and for people like me, we can understand that there is something that's certainly happening beyond the natural models that we were given 25, 30 years ago. And I know it in my family. If I had time to tell you the situation with my sister, her husband being employed where he was, at Los Alamos, and his mysterious death, and then from her to her daughter, which makes it generational, and her daughter being a federal employee of the Social Security Division, and her experiences being identical to my sister's, and her going to the head psych doctor for the Social Security Division, and him telling her, absolutely, this is real, and we're aware of it. And from that, Steven Spielberg.
0: Meaning the whole abduction scenario?
1: Yes. Yes. Hmm. And Steven Spielberg's people pick her out of a crowd in Seattle, Washington, when they were promoting their Taken television series, saying, come with us, you've been chosen. I'm telling you that we don't have time to talk about this tonight, but the mathematical probabilities of what has happened between my sister and then her niece and now her daughter, three generations. In fact, what might even be the very first picture of an alien gray that appeared on a computer screen standing behind my niece. That's also over there at officialdisclosure.com. And it's been, by the way, that picture has been analyzed by a guy who does photo analysis for the military. It's also been analyzed by a police officer who does an analysis for the police department and several other people who are just good at what they do. And so this story goes pretty deep, and the bottom line is, Art, something touched my family, and it put me on this quest to try to both understand it and also to be able to reconcile it with my worldview and to be comfortable with that analysis.
0: Well, yeah, that's quite a job.
1: Well, it is quite a job, but I think, you know, I think for myself, I have an understanding of what all of this means. I also have a lot of friends, though, on various sides of the fence, and I'm not a rigid kind of person. I believe what I believe, but I also have appreciation for people who see things differently than I do. And so I look at the bigger picture, and to me, the bigger picture is something has been going on for some time. By the way, and you just tell me to shut up if you don't want me to even bring this up. But all of this is interesting to me, given what you asked Malachi Martin back in 97. And Martin placed a 10-year maximum time frame. He said between 5 to 10 years on why is the Vatican so heavily invested in the study of deep space.
0: Mm-hmm.
1: And I think it's interesting that now 10 years. That's hit a deadline now in my mind. 10 years, 1997, here we are at 2007. And I don't know, you know, is it a coincidence that this year, for the first time, the anniversary of Malachi's comments to you, now the Vatican for the first time is talking about maybe defunding VAT? You know, when I read that first story, I thought, well, is that because they know whatever it was they needed to know? I mean, I don't know. Maybe I'm reading too much into that. But I think it's ironic that now we're discovering second Earths, or admitting them, and a Vatican astronomers are publishing treatises letting the faithful know that ET would not be a challenge to their faith. And now, something that I'm certain Father Malachi would be very interested in, or at least find extraordinary, is that we now have this science for cross-blending species that's not only reminiscent of what the Watchers were doing with the Nephilim, but it might be comparable to what other dimensional beings we call aliens.
0: Do you see anything at all good coming out of genetic modification?
1: Yeah, I do.
0: Like what?
1: Well, I mean, the funny thing was, a couple of years ago, I said to somebody, I said, you know, let's say, for instance, that I have a cancerous tumor, and if genetic modification or nanotechnology or any of these biotechnological advances in science, if they came up with a way for me to be able to go in and let them extract a little bit of that cell matter from that DNA from that tumor out of my body, and then they create some kind of concoction and inject it back into that tumor.
0: And they're already doing that, Tom.
1: Yeah. And I read a news story just this week where now through nanotechnology they're talking about the very possibilities of creating microscopic type micro robots, for want of a better word, that will be doing that very same thing. So I definitely think that there will be some benefits that come out of this technology, certainly.
0: Mm-hmm. You say that you could accept extraterrestrials within your worldview, and I can understand that. But again, if the evidence, Tom, begins to point to the fact that these are those who created us or took whatever was on earth at that time and made us what we are now. Could you accept that?
1: No. Well, I'm...
0: I think you said no.
1: Yeah.
0: Right? Well, but that's got to be a possibility. That's got to be in your mind a concern and a worry. Because an awful lot of what you said went on in ancient times. My point to that, a lot of what's going on in current times, then, in your own mind, must also sort of point to that in a strange way.
1: I'm not sure that I understand the question, but I asked Mike Heiser's a friend of mine. I asked him one time about, you know, did he buy the idea that you could cleanly define what's happening with alien intelligence as angelological and demonological. And he offered me a third hypothesis, which I later called Heiser's Lion. It's actually in my new book. And that is that there could be this unknown intelligence that's outside of the need for redemption. And what was interesting to me about that theory was he said, you know, you ascribe malevolence to what's happening in alien abduction. It's because these people are treated in a way that is against their will and their life is interrupted.
0: Mm-hmm.
1: And I've sat down and I've talked to my sister, and I know the incredible fear that is associated with this event.
0: Mm-hmm. Most Christians, most devout fundamentalist Christians, would very quickly say that what happened to your sister was an encounter with demons, and leave it at that.
1: Yeah, well, that's what.
0: But you're wandering beyond that. You're wandering beyond that, and quite clearly, you're flirting with the possibility that that it is something else entirely that most Christians would dismiss as demons.
1: Well, even Keel and Valle and other people have said that sometimes the behavior of these unknowns seems to be the same as what was defined by the early church as demonological.
0: Mm-hmm.
1: But I don't think that Keel or Valle would say they are demons. Not in the traditional, you know, church.
0: No, they wouldn't.
1: But the fact that you have a life that is interrupted by an activity that's not invited, and in our limited human understanding, we need to try to have some kind of packaged worldview that we live in that can interpret these events for us. And therefore, angels, demons, whatever. But Heiser's Lion says, what if there's something entirely outside of that worldview? In other words, you walk out, if you're in Africa and you walk out in the middle of the field and you're dumb enough to come charging up to some lion and it eats you, you would not say it was malevolent. And the lion doesn't need redemption. The lion just does what it does.
0: Right.
1: It's not evil. So that there could be something outside of our understanding of creation that also behaves in a way that is incredibly intelligent, that may study us, but the things that it does and what it does and how it behaves can't be easily defined within orthodoxy as being either good or evil. Maybe it's something that falls entirely outside of that whole mentality of redemption. So. And now, whether I know, how could I possibly know? I don't know. All I know...
0: It doesn't sound as though you're saying you know, but it does sound as though you're beginning to seriously wonder, and that's good. All right, Tom, hold it right there. We're at a break point. We're going to come back and open the lines for Tom Horn. I'm Art Bell. Here I am. I'm going to turn it over to the audience now. That's wrong. Tom Horn, over to the audience. And... if I were to render my opinion, I'd say Tom is kind of a good fundamentalist Christian who's had experiences within his own family, deep, profound experiences that have him questioning what's going on in our world, All these things we're seeing in our skies, all these stories of abduction and apparent alien contact and all the rest of it. And as Tom put it, he's beginning to try to connect the dots, and some of the dots may be going in directions that he might have a problem with. Now, with regard to his own theology, that's just me, and I could be all wrong about that. We'll see what the audience has to say. That means all of you in a moment. Well, all right, Tom, I'd kind of like to go to the audience now and see what they have to say. What do you think?
1: Sure, fine.
0: All right, let's do it. Larry in Oregon, you're on with Tom Horn.
2: Hey, Tom.
1: Yes.
2: Larry, how are you?
1: I'm fine. How are you?
2: Art, I finally got through to you.
0: Yes, sir.
2: Anyway, I wanted to talk to you. You mentioned something about the Stargate and possibly one of the reasons why we're in Iraq. I think it is to look for the Stargate. And the question I have basically is that any possibility that the Stargate that we're looking for could be the Ark of the Covenant?
1: Hmm. Well, personally, I mean, I wouldn't know, but I do think that the explanations that we've been given so far, in my opinion, don't hold water.
0: Well, I think almost all of us agree on that, Tom.
2: Yeah, we.
0: The question was, though, could it be the Ark of the Covenant, or could it be something?
1: It's possible. I think we went there for something, and it could be that we had intelligence that told us that there were things in specific areas. It was interesting that all of the pre-invasion press all had to do with how we were going to go there. Not only would we be accepted with open arms, but we were going to make sure that infrastructure was taken care of. We were going to take care of the Iraqis.
2: Sure.
1: We went there and went directly to the most ancient sites, set up our heliports, started grabbing everything we could get our hands on, including out of the museums.
2: Mm-hmm.
1: So, yeah, we had it. Now, whether there was, you know, whether the Ark of the Covenant was part of that is certainly not something that I have any information about. But when you look at the history behind the Tower of Babel and...
2: Yeah.
1: And specific prophecies about, and here's the thing, whether I would even agree with that theology, or any of the listeners, or Ari, or anybody else, doesn't matter as much as whether those who are in power,
0: mm-hmm.
1: some belief system that drove them to go there to try to attain or ascertain certain things.
0: And well, frankly, with some of the reasons we were given for the reason why we went into Iraq, your offering as a possibility is as good as anything they offered and still holds up, whereas what they offered does not. Harry, in Texas, you're on with Tom Horn.
3: Thank you. This is Harry. I'm calling from South Texas. And I'd like to present a hypothesis to you and see what your comments on it would be. When you speak of an entity coming here and being outside the realm of what, you know, I think you said salvation, I have a theory that there are many gods, okay? We acknowledge one God, and that's what it says in the Bible, but the Bible also, he never refers to himself singular. And I believe in each not solar system, but in galaxies far away, the energy that our God utilized here, whatever that might be, created us. And that there exists in other galaxies creatures or existence of beings that were created by other entities similar to God, but not with God's goodness. And I think that would explain somewhat what you're getting at of being outside the realm of our salvation. Is that, am I correct in that?
1: Well,
3: I guess I'm asking you, do you feel like there could be other entities like God in other galaxies far away that our God did not create?
0: You're asking me that?
3: Well, I'm just asking you, gentlemen. You seem to be speaking of what's visiting us, and I am a Christian and a man of God, and I'll tell you, I have no problem believing that there's visitors, because God is an alien. God and all of it, and Jesus was an alien by definition. I mean, that's not hard to understand. So I'm not threatened at all that an entity is coming from somewhere else and could be part of our Creator.
0: Well, the only threatening thing to you, Tom, would be if one of those dots you connect begins to show that these beings whoever they turn out to be, and I wouldn't claim to know, turn out to be our progenitors, our creators, then everything gets turned upside down, and you're in a lot of trouble, and a lot of Christians, a lot of people all over the world, not just Christians, are in a lot of trouble.
1: Actually, I'm very comfortable, Art. I mean, I don't question my personal theology. And the reason I don't is because I'm not as fundamentalist as, you know, I might come across. I accepted a long time ago that, for instance, alien abduction phenomenon is a real phenomenon.
0: Oh, yes. But you're traveling down a path that...
1: Everybody's traveling down a path, but... But what I'm saying is it doesn't challenge. I have a personal, you know, each one of us have a sense of spirituality. We have a personal relationship
0: yes.
1: with our God. And I don't, and that relationship is not challenged at all by this phenomenon. This phenomenon is something to me that is real, and it's outside of that relationship. It doesn't even have anything to do with the relationship. It's almost a separate issue where I'm trying to understand what this phenomenon is. Now, I'm very thankful that it didn't touch me personally, as far as I know.
0: Tom, maybe you're classifying it as a separate phenomenon so that you can deal with it.
1: Oh, well, hey, look, possible. What I'm saying is that it has never caused me to question my own personal faith, but my faith would probably not line up with the way you may be reading me either. In that I'm very open to accepting that there could be a multiplicity of realities, different kinds of intelligences that interact with us in different ways. It isn't all just God, devil, angel, demon. There could be other reality, and so those things don't challenge me because I don't try to use them to measure my belief system. I just try to think, okay, there is something here that has been occurring since the beginning of time. Mm-hmm. It's been recorded in the mythos of every great civilization that had an ability to write records. And that reality has an interest in involving itself with human DNA and animal DNA, and often uses that to express itself in three-dimensional reality. So for me, that is a reality. That really happens. Now, what is that? I don't necessarily say that's angels and demons. I'm just saying that's something that does actually occur. And it is a phenomenon that is as much a part of our American history as the fact that Abraham Lincoln existed.
0: Mm-hmm. All right. To Grover in Alaska, you're on with Tom Horn.
4: Thanks for having me on, Art.
0: Sure.
4: Quickly, I'd like to give a shout-out to my parents and all the boys over at the Drug Rehabilitation Center who are listening to this program. And Mr. Horn, thanks for coming on Coast to Coast AM with Art Bell. I know your topic is fascinating, and you also share the same last name as one of my favorite NFL wide receivers, Joe Horn, formerly of the New Orleans Saints. But you were talking about animal modification. Have you heard of the Bohemian Grove?
1: Yes.
4: Yes, you know, I know every year a mock human sacrifice is done there to Moloch, and I believe David Icke believes that the world leaders that gather into the Bohemian Grove turn into reptiles or reptilians in the Bohemian Grove. It kind of relates to, I guess you could say, the animal modification topic you were talking about, and I was wondering what your thoughts were on that.
1: Well, I mean, I know that, you know, Alex Jones, David Icke, these are people who have, you know, they've looked deeper into what happens at the Bohemian Grove than I have, and I know that there is an occultic event, the worship of this big owl, the songs that they sing together. You have the elite that are gathered there. Now, as far as the animal side of biotechnology and my interest in it, and the reason why I think that it is both prophetic and that it should be something that most people are interested in, for instance, animals can do things we can't do. They sense things we can't sense. They can sense earthquakes. They smell tumors. Some of them, like dogs, can hear sounds as high as 40,000 hertz. Dolphins can hear 100,000 hertz. But more importantly, animals see wavelengths of the electromagnetic spectrum that are beyond our human ability.
0: Mm-hmm.
1: And I have a suspicion that as our understanding of quantum physics, including light and dark matter, expand, we're going to come to a more fully appreciate these ancient references to beings of light and beings of darkness, and the reason why even in the Bible it talks about animals having this ability to see these beings that we can't see. The story of Balaam's donkey, and the angel is going to take off Balaam's head. And Balaam,
0: you believe we're headed toward an imminent post-human future, right?
1: I do believe that. We most certainly are. I guarantee you we are. Now, I may sound like a fruitcake saying that. I absolutely guarantee you that this is the last generation of the human species as the sole higher intelligent occupiers of planet Earth. I guarantee it.
0: Well, then I'm proud to have been part of it. Hannah in South Dakota, you're on with Tom Horn.
5: Hi. I have to say this is one of the best shows you've done in a long time. But I have two things I want to say. One is I'm Jewish, and there is a commandment that God gives us in Deuteronomy. I know you don't want us to bring up the biblical stuff, but he mentions the use of or mixing linen with cotton, and it's called shotness. And I wonder if that is a, you know, God tells us not to mix cotton and linen, I mean wool and linen together, because, you know, we're just not supposed to do it. And I wonder if that's indirect warning of us not, you know, to not do animal, you know, mixing of animal and human DNA. It's just a thought I wanted to throw out.
1: And it's very appropriate. In fact, some of the Jewish rabbis are actually more at the forefront of the discussions of both the ethics and what the ramifications of cross species breeding will be. And you go to Google and whatever, and Google the name of the article, "Does a clone have a soul? Does a clone have a soul?" But what you'll find in that article is how these different leading rabbis in Israel are talking about these creatures that are born through genetic duplication, and they start asking these questions that are important to them about, would it be considered a human? A genetic modified human, part animal, part human, would it be a human? And they even go so far as asking the question, if it's not a human, could we offer it as a ritual sacrifice? So it exposes these deep ethical questions that are important to different people. And it also exposes the issues that are raised by this whole question of breaching the species barriers. Now, for me, the bigger questions have to do with what plagues we could potentially unleash upon ourselves by how this affects the environment. And what we're already seeing in genetically modified crops is that when you start mixing living organisms in ways that neither creation, but if you don't believe in any of that, nor evolution allowed for, that it does things that can't be predicted. And so those are the biggest issues that I have. But go and look up that article, "Does a Clone Have a Soul?" And there's some great questions in there from the Jewish perspective about what is a human.
0: All right. Jason in California, your turn with Tom Horn.
3: Thank you, Art. I wanted to ask Tom, is there an association between autoimmune disease and alien abduction?
1: What was the question?
3: Yeah, I was wondering if there's a relationship between autoimmune disease and alien abduction.
0: Autoimmune disease, the body beginning to attack itself.
1: I'm like I said early on this program, I'm neither a scientist, I'm not a doctor, a medical doctor. There are so many questions like that that I just simply don't have an answer for. I only know that both from life experience and also from research, I know at least in my mind, that whatever these things are, they have an interest in blood, human DNA, genetics, and not always, but at least in some cases, the purposes behind that are the harvesting of cellular matter for the purposes of creating offspring.
0: Mm-hmm.
1: And so then it comes to, you know, the different scholars in this field talk

0: that she was terrified by it. But did she have recurring encounters? And if she had, she must have developed an opinion about what these creatures wanted from her or were going to do with her, and I'd be interested to hear what you had to say about that.
1: Okay, did the encounters recur, Tom?
2: Yes.
1: They did. And what did she eventually think that this was all about and they wanted?
2: What does she think?
1: That's right.
2: I don't think she's ever drawn a conclusion. I think she wishes it wouldn't happen ever, period. It scares her.
1: Is it still going on?
2: 3 months ago was the last time.
1: Oh, my God.
2: Now, let me tell you about this experience very quickly. 3 months ago, I get a phone call. They think she's had a stroke. She's lost all the feeling in her legs. They take her in the hospital. They're doing both neurological and other kinds of tests. Mm-hmm. They determine she hasn't had a stroke. They don't even know what's happened to her. But they put her through a series of, they help her learn to re-walk again because she had lost all the feeling in her legs. Now, I did not know until early this week when I talked with her that what the whole story was that 3 months ago, she's laying there in bed. It's like 2 o'clock in the morning or something, late at night. And her bed started shaking. And immediately in her mind, she says, they're here. She knows that they're there. And what she said, what was like an instant passed, and it's 6 o'clock in the morning. And she's on the edge of the bed. Now her legs are off the edge of the bed, as if she had been sitting up on the bed, you know, and then leaned back.
1: Right.
2: The blankets are folded up beside her, and she goes to stand up and can't stand up. Something's wrong with her legs. And she calls my mother, and my mother comes in and is trying to help her stand up. She can't stand up. Her legs won't work. She doesn't have any feeling in them. She can't.
1: All right, Tom, hold it right there. We're at a break point. We have to break here. Tom Horn is my guest. I can certainly understand how what he's explaining right now would have caused a lot of deep thought about what he believes. I'm Art Bell. All of this is becoming much more clear to me now as the tragedy of what occurred to and is occurring to Tom Horn's sister is becoming clear. We'll get more of it in a moment. All right, Tom, to finish up with your sister, your mom got there. I take it, what from there?
2: She sat up in the bed, tried to get up, couldn't, and started, you know, crying out. My mother, my sister lives with my mother now, and my mother came to her, tried to help her stand up and couldn't. She called the ambulance, and the ambulance came. When the ambulance got there, they actually told her she had had a stroke. That's what they thought.
1: Sure.
2: And they took her to the hospital, and that's when the neurologist and the other people got involved, and they determined she had not had a stroke. When I talked to her just a few days ago, she's walking again now. She had to go through 12 weeks of therapy where they used a device that helps her stand up, a cradle or whatever, and she eventually has gotten enough feeling back in her legs that she can walk again. But the point is that they don't know yet what happened to her. It wasn't a stroke. And if you knew the history of from my dad to then what happened with my sister to what then began happening with her daughter, which is in its own right is mathematically it's improbable. It's almost like living in the Matrix. It's almost like watching a movie play out that nobody could have these kind of events occur that weren't written into a script, and yet they did occur, they have occurred, and now the same activity is happening with her daughter. So now you have three generations of women who are having this same experience, and it's very classical.
1: I mean, as you know, in the abduction world, this is not at all uncommon, Tom.
2: No, I didn't know that at one time. There was a point, actually, at which I went to pastoral counsel and said, I really got to know what's going on here.
1: Yeah.
2: And luckily, I was able

0: get connected with somebody who was a strong person of faith, but who also had experience in this kind of phenomenon, and said, and they explained to me, this is, you know, this is a generational abduction phenomenon which is occurring. And they were some of the people that, you know, that we finally wound up not just with testimony, which could be fabricated, but photos that can't be explained. Those are on the officialdisclosure.com website. Even audio recordings.
1: Okay, some people have had difficulty in finding these things you've been talking about. Where are they?
0: Officialdisclosure.com.
1: And when you get there?
0: Right on the front page.
1: On the front page.
0: Right on the front page.
1: All right. Then I guess they're just not looking hard enough. Donna in Kentucky, you're on the air with Tom Horn.
2: Good morning, Mr. Horn, Mr. Bell. Oh, my stomach is wanting to knot up. I'm sorry. I have to get this question out. I have experienced some bizarre things and seen the most bizarre, unusual things in the recent past on this good old United States. And my question, I really have two, but this one's more important to me. This king that over these creatures, who's an angel of the bottomless pit, I'm thinking that this Hebrew tongue, Abaddon, that he is also the star that fell, but I'm not sure. But can you tell me anything about him? Because this man walked up to me. Oh, this man walked up to me, and he said he was that name, and he was Hebrew. And he said a few other things, and I, you know, just really didn't talk to him. I did say a couple words, but it was too creepy. And I didn't know this was in the book yet, but it was too creepy what was going on around me, because these spiritual beings were interceding and helping me at this point where this person walked up to me. He seemed like such a nice man. And I just want also to know, are these like giants, or any of these people looking for a woman with sixes on her body? And now,
1: okay, Donna, you've got a lot out already.
2: The most bizarre things. You must think I'm a fruitcake.
1: Okay. No, hold it right there. Tom, you want to respond?
0: Abaddon, Apollyon, you know, the Apostle Paul in the New Testament talks about the Antichrist as being the son of perdition, and in the Greek there, perdition is Apollyon, the son of Apollyon, so that, you know, there are those who believe that part of what's going on with this whole need to use material, and even, by the way, the transhumanist approach to it, that transhumanism might even lead to this genetic concoction which would give birth to the Apollyon. Essentially, it's a redo of the Nephilim. The Watchers come down. They use animal and human DNA. They create something. They incarnate themselves in it. That modern man, in his quest to play God, according to the theory, starts breaching the species barrier, and that there is intelligence there that uses this incarnation of human, animal, whatever, and this demonic force then can incarnate itself into that new creation, the son of perdition, Apollyon. So I'm assuming that's what she's talking about.
1: So we are the last of the modern untampered with.
0: Yeah, well, and it could have, you know, there are theories that it could have happened once before. That by the time we reach Noah, he's the last guy alive whose DNA has not been corrupted by intermarriage, leading back to the Geborim and the Nephilim and the Watchers. You know, whether that happened or not, I'm not sure. I couldn't possibly know. How could I know? But it's a theory. But what I do know is that everybody should be concerned about what's happening in biotechnology now. I mean, there are some very good things that could come out of biotech. But on the other hand, there's, when you start unnaturally altering living organisms,
1: mm-hmm.
0: These could infect affect the environment in ways that we're not prepared.
1: I have exactly the same concerns. John in Denver, you're on with Tom Horn.
3: Yeah, you know, I've been listening to your show and then George's since the 80s, and one of the topics that really is not fully addressed is an understanding of the origin, the etymology of the word demon and demonology. It goes back to a root that deals with the word genius. And first off, you have got to understand, when somebody does an exorcism, they are dealing with the soul of a disembodied being that was playing around with humanity before the Great Flood. So you've got two realms of demonology. You've also got God says in Psalms that he stands in the congregation of the mighty, and he judges among the gods. So it's clear that there's other beings that are there that have power more than we do, but nevertheless, there's one God that judges among them. Now, the other issue that I heard you talking about is the origins on genetics. It was Dr. Fred Hoyle that pointed out something here, and this is something everybody needs to think about, is that, you know, you can do 10 to the 22nd represents all the suns and all the universes. Now, if you take the number 10 to 120th power, that represents all the singular electrons piled on each other. Now, what Fred Hoyle did was, he and his associate, they went around to all the other realms of science, and they had them figure out the odds for a spontaneous creation of a bacterium. Now, that turned out to be 10 to the 40,000th power. That's how complex even a simple bacterium is. You don't get 10 to the 40,000th power by chance. That's more than the electrons piled on each other for the entire universe. Now, if people need to think about that, and I just the other thing that's going on is that it makes it clear in Isaiah that it says God is going to judge the host of heaven that is on high and the rulers of the earth. And so he categorizes into two general categories. So we know that there's one class that's non-terrestrial that he's going to judge, as well as the rulers of the earth for departing from him. And I just thought that that needed some clarification. You know, the Arab word, and by the way, the Arabs see a lot of UFOs just like other people around the world, but they've always called them the jinn, which is a derivative or an etymology where we get the word genius from. And the phenomena is worldwide, and people have got to recognize that the answers are throughout the entire Bible. And I wasn't, I haven't been aware that anybody thoroughly has explained that. So when you're talking about demonology, you're talking about geniuses. And one half of those geniuses were disembodied, and the other half are still running around trying to deceive and work on people and do things they had no business doing. They don't belong in this realm, but they have set up house here.
1: All right, John. Well, clearly the numbers you gave go to creation. I have no argument with that. Just a great wonderment about how it all happened. And I think that's what Tom is struggling with. Let's go to Abe in Lexington, Kentucky.
4: Good morning, gentlemen.
1: Good morning.
4: It's an honor to speak to both of you. Mr. Horn, I was just wondering if you might have anything to say about the escalating battles are going on in the Gaza Strip. I know that somewhere in the Old Testament it states that the city of Gaza was actually created by the sons of Anak or the Rephaim, and I was just wondering if you might have anything to say about that.
0: Well, you know, it's certainly not my expertise. I mean, no other city except Jerusalem is given as much mention in the Bible as Babylon, and therefore that's the reason why I tend to focus, if I'm going to look at biblical eschatology, and especially with my interest in Stargate technology, I tend to stay more focused on Iraq, but I mean, I understand what you're saying, and I do know that Israel is going to be a boiling pot, according to biblical prophecy in these last days, and I think that Gaza is part of that.
1: Okay. Lauren in Salt Lake City, you're on with Tom Horn.
5: Hey, Tom. This is thanks a lot for having me on. Mr. Horn, I had a question for you about ChipRx, and I was wondering if you knew anything about their product called SmartPill.
0: What is it?
5: Sorry, go ahead.
1: No, Lauren, again, some product called SmartPill. What is that?
5: SmartPill, it's ChipRx is putting out this product called SmartPill that's being developed in the University of Kentucky. It's a implantable device, and I have my medical terms, and I can't find right now, but it's actually only the size of a wooden matchstick. And you can look under ChipRx under their products and see this. And the deal is it's got a reservoir and a a circuitry control unit and batteries. And you just implant it through a needle. And you can put it inside someone's body, and you can attach a catheter to it. And then they can, like, say, attach it to your spine or something like this.
1: And it does what?
5: And then they can remotely activate it to inject you with something. And I was wondering if you knew anything about, like, detecting it, because it's so small. See, the circuitry is only, say, as big as a third of a wooden matchstick.
1: So the idea is to what? Inject medicine when needed, that sort of thing?
5: Well, that's what they say it's for. Mm-hmm. But the problem being is if they're medically testing it when they're not supposed to on someone, say, that they took inside their Barcelona hospital and off a street in Barcelona, which they did, which happened.
1: Okay, all right. Well, have you heard anything about that, Tom?
0: Well, no, it doesn't necessarily surprise me. I mean, the RFID technology, there's news this week about what's happening with digital angels and Alzheimer's patients, and certainly this is going to be part of our future, whether we like it or not. And there are those people who fear that this could ultimately lead to something like the Mark of the Beast.
1: I suppose it's beginning to sound a little that way. Michael in Norfolk, Virginia, you're on with Tom Horn.
6: Yes, thank you. Tom, I'm going to agree or assume that your thesis is correct, that a Stargate is created by the introduction of transhumans. Now, with that being the case, I'm going to suggest two things. You mentioned... before I get to those suggestions, you mentioned early in this discussion the name of Jeffrey Smith, who was on last night with Ian Punnett. Now, he was talking about genetically modified foods, and he was giving us information which suggests that people who eat them are actually having their gene structure transformed. In other words, they are becoming transhumans, which, according to your theory, would make them susceptible to these extraterrestrial, demonic, extra-dimensional, whatever you want to call them, forces. Now, here are my two suggestions. Setting aside everything that happens on Coast to Coast that's controversial, from your standpoint as a man who was a pastor and who has a doctorate in divinity... from your standpoint, you have an obligation to come on this show, setting aside the controversial, and advocate that there be a coast-to-coast AM discussion group in every Christian church in America. Because just as Richard C. Hoagland said last week on this program, this time of night is when the brightest people in the world are awake, the brightest people in America, and certainly the brightest people in Christian America. So why aren't they doing what the scriptures themselves says, that they should be watchmen in the midnight preparing to tell the people? Forget about the controversy that comes on Coast to Coast. What about the good stuff that comes on here, the necessary vital information? And why aren't you advocating the formation of these kinds of clubs in every church?
1: Well, you are, Michael. I don't know. You want to advocate that, Tom?
0: Well, I've been advocating, and I appreciate everything he has said, I've been advocating the interest of people to pay attention to these issues for more than 10 years. It's why I've written two books about it. It's why I've been reporting on it, as well as has Jeffrey Smith. It's why I interviewed Jeffrey Smith on some other radio programs to talk about what might the impact on our environment be. There's not just a potential spiritual quality to this. There could be a very practical environmental quality to this. And I'll tell you what, I hope that in the end we don't learn what I call the Brundlefly lesson. You think about that old film, the movie The Fly.
1: Yes.
0: Seth Brundle, who's conducting these teleportation experiments, he accidentally has his DNA combined with a common housefly during a teleportation experiment.
1: That's right. All right, Tom, we've got to stop here. Your book is Nephilim, Stargates, the year 2012 and the Return of the Watchers, and that's the exit point for us, my friend. Right. Tom, thank you for being on the program.
0: Art, thank you for having me on.
1: Good night, my friend. All right, everybody, that's it for this weekend. I'll be interested in the emails to see what you took away from this program. In the meantime, everybody have a good week ahead. And here in the Bell household, we're hoping we make it through to June 1st. Good night. I've done all my life of broadcasting. I love broadcasting. Huh. Baby, it's in my blood. Radio is simply in my blood. Be a lot of blood talked about next hour with Tess Gerritsen, incidentally. But it's in my blood. And if I'm not here, then I'm on ham radio, as most of you know by now. And I simply decided, you know, I did do weekends, as you know, for a year. And I decided, well, that's not really giving me the break because look, if you do a talk program, you have got to live that program. You virtually have to live the program, and that means day and night. You're preparing for it if you're not doing it. Frankly, doing it is the easy part of it, and a good talk show host makes it sound very easy. Well, it's not. It takes a lot of preparation. In the old days, I went out and got all the guests. I pre-interviewed all the guests and did everything else, so 20 years of that is a lot, and I decided I wanted to spend a little time with my beautiful wife, who for 20 years, you know, supported me, and so that's what I'm doing, and I'm only doing two Sundays a month. To be specific, the third and fourth Sundays of the month. Now, one exception to that will occur this month. I will be doing the yearly prediction show, and on that score, I want to urge those of you who call me to make predictions during those couple of days, that I regard this very seriously. We number the predictions for the year coming. We review the predictions made for the year past. And we do this in a very serious manner, and I expect you to treat it seriously. I want you to think very hard about the prediction you're making, not just something you're pulling out of your navel in order to call a talk show and get on the air, but a really thought out a prediction, whatever it may be. Now, I'll be doing those prediction shows, it seems to me, let me look, on the 30th and the 31st. And then they're numbered, sealed in the Bell family vault until the following year. So please think hard about it. Now, the Bell family is all fine. All five kitty cats are great. Sadly, though, Tower is not. Tower, our bird, has expired. Tower expired because Tower lived in a house with five cats. And our cat, Yeti, made a jump that was unnatural. Now, our cats don't have front claws because, you know, they're all inside cats all the time. And if you let them out, coyotes get them. So, to save the furniture and all for a million other reasons, we do. I'll get emails, I know. They don't have claws in the front. Nevertheless, Tower had learned to fly from Tower's cage all the way around the room, circumnavigating the room perfectly at a high altitude, and then landing back on the cage as exercise. Well, incredibly, beyond all reason, Yeti, who had been lusting after Tower for, oh, well, forever, since Tower came in the house, actually made a jump from the floor to at least 7 feet in the air, snatched Tower out of mid-flight, and then ran into the living room with Tower in the mouth. And we, of course, Ramona was chasing after Yeti, throwing things at him, unclamped his little jaws, and pulled Tower from what seemed like a sure death. Well, Tower lingered for about a day and then passed on from internal wounds. So rest in peace, Tower. He was a good bird, and we did give him, or her, well, we didn't ever really know, 6 months of life that otherwise Tower would not have had, but it was very sad indeed. And Yeti, I mean, these are instinctual things in a cat. You know, a cat wants a bird. That jump, nevertheless, was unbelievable. Mid-flight, I mean, really fast, too. So how he could have done that so accurately, we have no idea. Yeti, of course, is proud. He is so proud of himself. It was like the other cats made way when he walked. He didn't just walk. He strutted. It's like, did you see what I just did? Did you see it? It was the ultimate. I am the king. And that's the way he acted and still is to some degree acting. It's like all other cats are now lesser. I did what all of you dreamed of doing and were unable to do, and I did it in midair. A football analogy would be the pass caught and the toes coming down just a quarter of an inch inside. You know, that kind of jump. I mean, it was incredible. So yet he's still strutting around like he owns the place. The other cats are showing respect. They actually move away when he comes by. All right, the webcam photo tonight is of my mom, myself and my mom. She was just here, is back in North Carolina now, but there she is. That's my ma, now in her 80s. Looks better than I do. And I, of course, want to plug smeter.net. It's a secret way you can sort of listen in to the shenanigans that we indulge on amateur ham radio. And we're going to be talking a little bit about ham radio tonight because I've got a couple things I want to say. So anyway, that's a webcam shot tonight. My mom and smeter.net, the secret place to listen, www.smeter.net. meter.net, not .com. I got so many emails, I couldn't find it. .com. It's not .com. It's www.smeter.net. And then you'll find the prompt receiver and other receivers. Soon going to have one back in Tennessee, so you can listen to hams back east. Many emails about this, like this. Art, I heard the rebroadcast, the Madman Markham rebroadcast, and his time machine. Does anybody know what happened because of him? What became of him? I have no idea. I've not heard from Madman. And in addition, I have not heard from Dr. David Anderson. He was another time travel expert, a real expert in the field, and I'll tell you something, it's been years now, and he's just gone. For God's sakes, Dr. Anderson, if you're out there somewhere in our time, get hold of me, buddy, and we'll get you on the air. Same with Madman Markham. Love to have a follow-up, as would the rest of the audience, but both of the men who were really involved in time travel are, for all intents and purposes, gone. Draw your own conclusions. A quick look at the usually, and not to be disappointing, depressing national news. Bush asserts U.S. is winning the Iraq War. That's the first story. President Bush asserted Sunday that the United States is winning the war in Iraq, and he issued a plea to Americans divided by doubt. Do not give in to despair, and do not give up on this fight for freedom. In a primetime address, he said all this and more. Second story in the national news is analysis. Bush drops rosy Iraq scenario.
7: no more rosy scenarios after watching his credibility and approval ratings crumble over the course of 2005. The president completed a rhetorical shift Sunday night by abandoning his everything's okay pitch to Americans and coming clean. He was wrong about the rationale for going to war in Iraq. He underestimated the dangers. The country has suffered terrible loss, and the bad news is not over. Even with his high-profile display of candor, a step anxious Republican leaders have been demanding for weeks, Bush remained unyielding. Mexico's President Vicente Fox stepped up his attacks on the United States' plan to build a fence along the southern border on Sunday, saying it was, quote, shameful for us. A shameful initiative for democracy. He said barriers between nations belonged to the last century and had been torn down by popular uprisings, referring to the fall of the Berlin Wall in 1989. Build not a fence, keep our people out. The movie Kong made about $50 million in its debut, doing very well. People like monsters. And, of course, I watched with a big smile on my face while our San Diego Chargers ruined an undefeated season for the Colts. Score 26-17. It was a glorious game to observe. Absolutely glorious. All right, we'll get to the rest of the news, as Paul would say, in a moment.

I wonder how many of you remember the last show I did with Major Ed Dames. It was the last Sunday program that I did. And in that program, Ed came up with a brilliant idea to assassinate a top Elk Hedda leader by causing a bomb near him to go off. Well, it may not be the same exact target, or maybe it was. Who knows what Ed had us working on subconsciously, but I did flinch a little bit when I read the following story from CNN at CNN.com, titled, Al-Qaeda Number 3 Dead, But How? Witnesses say missile strike. Pakistani officials dispute the claim. Pakistani officials have indeed confirmed the death of a top Al-Qaeda official, looks like Abu Hamza Rabia, but witnesses and officials give very conflicting stories of how he died without elaborating. The Pakistani president said on Saturday he was 200% certain that Rabia, the operations chief of Al-Qaeda, the terrorist network, was indeed killed Wednesday. He was killed north of the border town of Marim Shah. Now, other Pakistani officials also confirmed the death, but said he died during an explosion at a home in the northern tribal area, in a northern tribal area of Pakistan near the Afghan border. A Pakistani information minister, Sheikh Ramad Ahmad, told CNN that Rabia apparently died while working with explosives. No, I'm not saying that's a hit in every form, but maybe. All right. The Earth's magnetic pole is drifting very quickly. Now, this is back in the news again heavily. The Earth's magnetic pole, in fact, is drifting away from North America so quickly now that it might end up in Siberia in 50 years, according to scientists. The shift could mean that Alaska will lose its northern lights, auroras, might even be more visible in areas of Siberia and Europe. The magnetic poles are different from geographic poles. The surface points marking the axis of the Earth's rotation, magnetic poles, are known to migrate and occasionally even swap places. This may be part of a normal oscillation, and eventually it may migrate right on back toward Canada. But it may not. It may flip completely, and we may be in the middle of something right now. In fact, let me stick my neck out. We really are in the middle of something big right now. It's happening. If you care to step back and look at what's happening around the world and on our Earth right now, there is no question about it. One of the effects of the magnetic movement would be occurring on shortwave radio. Here's an article, interesting article. What effect will all this have on radio propagation? Well, it's clear the regions for best VHF auroral propagation will move as the magnetic North Pole drifts. I'm not clear on how this would affect the United Kingdom, obviously written in that area, but some people speculate the drift of the magnetic pole into Siberia would increase visible auroras in parts of Europe. If the Earth's magnetic field collapsed during a flipover, we might see increases in incoming cosmic rays and particles in the solar wind because, of course, a magnetic field protects us against all of that, which would normally be deflected by the Earth's magnetic field. This may well affect the ionosphere. Could we see increased ionospheric propagation at, say, 50, even 70 megahertz? Who knows? But one thing's for certain. We live in interesting times. That's from Ham, M5AKA, and he's sure right about that. We live in very interesting times. I work a band called 75 and 80 meters, 3.5 to 4 megahertz. Now, I must tell you that unprecedented things are occurring. At this point, when the sun goes down at night, those people that we've been able to reliably hear at 100, 200, 300, 400 miles away, they're gone. And propagation is gone. Now, is this the result of the shifting Earth magnetic field? I don't know. But I can tell you we are in the middle of a big
sea change in almost every aspect of what's going on in the world. I called it the quickening. And I maintain that what I wrote then is now manifestly becoming the truth. Since I only have a couple of Sundays a month, I've got a lot for you. Siberia is melting. It's part of it. A peat bog in western Siberia, about the size of France and Germany, began melting 3 or 4 years ago and will spark an irreversible ecological landslide and unleash billions of tons of methane gases. This is potentially awful. The New Scientist, very honorable, reliable, reported in August. A Russian researcher visited the region, which has warmed faster than anywhere else on our planet. Temperatures increased 3 degrees Celsius in the past 40 years. Now, bear in mind, this ecological area is existing on a very, very tiny temperature gradient. In other words, a very few degrees rise, and you begin to get a very great deal of melting. And so already we've got a 3 degrees Celsius rise in the last 40 years alone. The findings followed a June report that said thousands of lakes in Siberia's east have dried up over 30 years. And if that's not enough, it may be the latest evidence of global warming. Polar bears are now drowning. Drowning. Scientists, for the first time, have documented multiple deaths of polar bears off Alaska, where they likely drowned after swimming very long distances in the ocean amid the melting of the Arctic ice shelf. The bears, you see, spend most of their time hunting and raising their young on ice floes. But as it gets warmer, the ice floes are melting. In a quarter century of aerial surveys of the Alaskan coastline before 2004, researchers from the U.S. Mineral Management Service said they typically spot a lone polar bear, perhaps swimming in the ocean far from ice, once perhaps every 2 years. Polar bear drownings were so rare that they've never been documented in the surveys previously. But in September of 2004, when the polar ice cap had retreated a record 160 miles north of the northern coast of Alaska, researchers counted 10 polar bears swimming as far as 60 miles offshore. Polar bears can swim long distances, but have evolved to mainly swim between sheets of ice, if they're there. The researchers returned to the vicinity a few days after a fierce storm. They found 4 dead bears floating in the water. Extrapolation of survey data suggests that on the order of 40 bears may have been swimming, and that many of those, of course, drowned as a result of rough seas caused by high winds. So, there you have it. All the while, our ocean currents, the ones that give Western Europe the relatively balmy weather, are beginning to stutter. I'm sure you've seen the headline, perhaps, on Drudge last few days. And the fear is they may halt, as in the coming global superstorm, or the day after tomorrow, the movie that was based in part on that. And, of course, we wrote that as well some time ago, and it sadly would appear to be coming true. So what we have going on in front of us is a shift.

0: The following is from Whitley Strieber's Unknown Country, but I assume it appeared elsewhere, certainly. Another asteroid headed our way. Yet another asteroid is heading our way, and it could hit us in 31 years. Will this one spell our doom, like an earlier one did for the dinosaurs? This one is called, Apophis. Apophis, that looks right. After the ancient Egyptian spirit of evil and destruction, the asteroid is now aiming for Earth. In fact, it's being watched by astronomers all over the world, and it looks like it will hit a body of land. If it does, they may try to figure out how to deflect it or break it up in space. Most asteroids that hit the Earth land, of course, in the ocean, since oceans cover most of Earth. NASA says that an impact from Apophis, which could come in 2036, would release, this isn't bad, 100,000 times the energy of the nuclear bomb that was detonated over Hiroshima in World War II. No matter where it does hit, we would all be affected by the nuclear winter that would affect millions. We'd get effects, certainly, from dust particles being released into our atmosphere, and that probably would bring on nuclear winter. It's probably what killed off the dinosaurs and would do a job on us. Astronomers have tracked this rock ever since it was discovered in June, but it has only started worrying them now because they say the odds of it hitting Earth in 2029 are becoming very alarming. We don't have much time to lose. It will take many years to design, test, and build the technology we need to deflect the asteroid. Meteor expert Monica Grady says an impact by this rock could cause mass extinction, and we're overdue for the big one. So that'll give the next generation something to worry about a little bit, huh? There's a legacy of the tsunami out there, and it's not a good one. There's a Dead Sea. A dead zone, devoid of all life, has been discovered at the exact epicenter of last year's tsunami, 4 kilometers beneath the surface of the Indian Ocean. Scientists taking part in a worldwide marine survey made an 11-hour dive at the site 5 months after the disaster. They were shocked to find nary a sign of life around the epicenter, which opened up an 1,000-meter chasm on the ocean floor, a 1,000-meter chasm. Instead, there was nothing, nothing but eerie emptiness. The powerful lights of the scientist's submersible vehicle piercing through the darkness showed no trace of anything living. A scientist working at the on the Census of Marine Life Project, Ron O'Dore of Dalhousie University in Canada, said, quote, "You'd expect a site like this to be quickly recolonized, but it just hasn't happened. It's unprecedented." And speaking of unprecedented, that's the right word. I just got a quick fast blast from another ham operator, John, out there, who says, "Art, I have to disagree with the comment on the propagation on 80 meters. The band isn't dead. It's just fantastically long. Conditions to Europe, especially Scandinavia, have been fantastic." Well, yes, John, I understand that. But that's not been the nature of 75 and 80 meters since I've been licensed in 58 up and down through a few sun cycles. It is unprecedented that on a regular basis, as soon as the sun goes down, propagation for the short range completely disappears. And that's part of a pattern, John, of change that's occurring, whether it's to do with the Earth's magnetic field or some other ecological change. The sun cycle notwithstanding, I have never, ever seen anything like it in my life. And while it's great for talking to Europe, it's not so good for talking to your buds. And beyond that relatively minor difference and change, I mean, it's not a big deal that we can't talk to our friends, but it is a big deal that it's changing like this, because I believe it has never done this before. And it's part of the larger change. It's just one small aspect that I'm able to observe as a radio person that I think points to what's going on, the bigger picture, that is to say, with our environmental changes. They're predicting another bad hurricane season, maybe even tragic hurricane season ahead. That shouldn't be a surprise for anybody. Storms are going to become more and more violent. as time goes on. To the phones. Wildcard Line, you're on the air. Hi.
1: Hey, Art. How you doing?
0: Quite well, sir. Thank you.
1: I just want to jump right to the chase. I'm calling from the area of WABC in New Jersey.
0: Huh. 77 WABC. Yes, of course.
1: Yeah, no doubt. I got to tell you, Art, this is on the level. In around June or July, 03.
0: Yes.
1: I was taking out the trash one night on a Sunday night. They pick up on Monday morning. I spotted a UFO above my neighbor's house, and that's how it appeared to me. I was setting the trash out with two other people. When I pointed the object out to them above the neighbor's roof, they both ran into the house and locked the door behind them. I was left out on the curb alone.
0: Hmm.
1: And, Art, I got to tell you, when I was looking at this thing, I was tracing it with my index finger, pointing at it. It was moving so slow and changing color. Gradually, I thought my eyes were playing games with me. You know?
0: All right, are you able to give us a sense of the size of it compared to the house, for example?
1: Exactly. Well, here's the weird thing about it. As it was above my neighbor's house and just floating around, no noise at all, it appeared to be right above their chimney, yet at the same time, it seemed to be way off on the horizon towards New York City. I mean, the visual was, it's here, but it's there. But at the same time, you know, the weirdest feeling was all time kind of stood still as I was looking at it.
0: Yes.
1: And it drifted across the street into the wood line, and I was staring at it as it was just so slightly, gradually changing color. And then, in a blink of an eye, don't know what direction, it took off. It was gone with no trail of light behind it. Just zap, it's out of here.
0: Well, bud, we're sure they're here. Somebody's here.
1: Yeah, it was.
0: They're watching us. They're doing something. I wish I understood their motives. I wish I understood what they want from us, why they're watching us, what will come of it.
1: All right, it was just.
0: But all I can say is welcome to the club. I mean, millions and millions of us have seen these things. We know they're real. We just don't know what they're all about.
1: The strange thing about it was there was no sound except the sound of nighttime, 11 o'clock at night.
0: That's not strange. Thank you very much. What it is they've got a manner of propulsion that simply doesn't make noise. You know, everything we do here on Earth right now, propulsion-wise, makes noise. Takes engines, fuel, rockets, rotors, jet blast, propellers. All the things man does on Earth to move through the air and make noise. If it's silent, there's a good bet it's not from here. East of the Rockies, you're on the air. Hi.
2: Yes, sir. If they are capable of attaining zero mass, just their light would be an accelerator, and they would be able to hover with just lights or accelerate to extreme speeds with lights and the zero mass.
0: Well, that might be true in space. I'm not sure about within the gravity of Earth.
2: Well, and in the neighborhood where they have zero mass on a craft, it could affect the neighborhood, including the time that the man talked about distortion.
0: Yeah, that's true. If it had zero mass, true enough.
2: But what I wish to talk about is all the large bodies in our solar system are not only departing from the solar system, but increasing in speed.
0: Yes.
2: And one of our space platforms is going out of our solar system and increasing in speed.
0: That's true.
2: I wonder if someone like Stephen Hawking...
0: Not only is that true, sir, but scientists are unable to explain why.
2: Well, and my question, is it feasible that as these particles go through the imperfect vacuum of space, that would drag on them, but what if as it proceeds around the back of the planet or the space platform, that there's enough turbulence to annihilate antimatter or some phenomena of dark matter? We need some lessons on dark matter.
0: Yeah, I would probably opt for dark matter. I think scientists now believe, theoretical physicists believe, that dark matter is what is propelling objects away from each other. There's nothing else obvious. Otherwise, physics laws say that no matter how small it might be, the drag or friction of anything in its path would tend to slow an object like that down, not cause it to go faster. So you're right.
2: And the next time we have a vehicle that we want to send out of the solar system, we ought to send it 180 degrees in the opposite direction and see if it does the same thing.
0: Yeah, I agree. And my guess would be that it would. Thank you very much. There is something out there that is pushing on these objects. Pushing hard enough to get them going faster, not slower, but faster, away from us. As all objects are slowly moving away from us, modern theoretical physicists believe firmly that ultimately our fate is to be alone. That other star systems, other planetary bodies, are all moving away from us. So that the end, if Earth should, and man should be so lucky to live that long, the end would be a lonely, dark, cold existence. Man would go out of his house, if it could happen, should he live that long, and there would be nothing in the night sky, save perhaps our own moon, and by then it may have moved far enough away, too. West of the Rockies, you're on the air. Good morning.
3: Oh, how you doing?
0: Very well, sir.
3: Well, I wasn't talking exactly, or earlier I wasn't talking about this, but I found out something about you guys were talking about the Vero chip earlier?
0: We were?
3: Well, not earlier today, but this was a couple days ago that somebody was talking about the Vero chip.
0: Okay.
3: And I found out that there was an emperor of Rome named Nero, and it's just kind of, and a lot of people think that that was like the beast back then when they were talking about Revelations, and it's just funny how it sounds exactly like the same thing of Vero meaning Nero. For buying and selling stuff.
0: And so you're referring, of course, to the Mark of the Beast.
3: Right.
0: Ah.
3: And it's just funny how the Vero chip name is sounds a lot like the emperor that they were thinking about was the Beast back then, and, you know, like 100 years
0: ago.
3: Well,
0: after. Let's try this out on you, sir. They say that eventually we shall all have to take the mark and
3: right.
0: perhaps have a chip in our implanted in ourselves to buy and sell things.
3: Right.
0: And without the chip, you cannot buy and sell. You cannot
3: yes.
0: buy food. You cannot exist. You can't buy gasoline. Can't go down to 7-Eleven. Can't do anything. So, wait a minute.
3: Oh, okay.
0: If it comes to that, and it comes your turn to take the chip, the mark, are you going to do it?
3: No.
0: You're not?
3: No. I
0: you would
3: think
0: you
3: I
0: would starve to death first.
3: Yeah.
0: Yeah.
3: Yeah. It's just it's funny how Nero translates 616 and also 666, and this was like an emperor that.
0: I know.
3: Like
0: oh
3: after.
0: Yeah, but there was a Ronald Wilson Reagan, sir. I mean, that was 666. I appreciate it. There's a lot of sixes out there if you look for them. But again, you know, that's a classic test of a true believer. Would you take the chip? Would you take the mark? Not me? Well, maybe not. East of the Rockies, you're on the air. Hello.
4: Yeah, no chips here either.
0: No okay. chips there either. You would starve to death.
4: I pretty much so. Good
0: right.
4: evening.
0: Good evening.
4: I just wanted to bring up one thing about the pole shift that they're, that's been going on here.
0: Yes.
4: You know, Edgar Cayce brought that up a long time ago, and he also said that there would be along with the pole shift, that there would be a change in consciousness kind of at the same time.
0: I can believe that.
4: Well, you know how birds, you know, they seem to be losing their migratory path.
0: Yes.
4: I mean, what do you think it's doing to human consciousness? You know, we kind of depend on, you know, kind of the magnetism ourselves, don't we?
0: You bet we do, sir. There's magnetite in the human brain, as there is in other mammals.
4: Right.
0: And that's how birds navigate. And so human beings could also be suddenly confused. We could become something
4: exactly.
0: else altogether. There could be that's why I said there could be a shift in consciousness. It could be true.
4: Well, yeah, Casey brought that up. I mean, you know, no telling.
0: No telling. But one thing, I kind of summed it up at the beginning of the program. There's so much going on right now that points to a profound shift of some kind going on right before our very eyes if we just take the time to look at it. You know, people don't look at what the South and the North Pole looked like 40 years ago and now. They don't take the time to recognize the weather that's changing. They're like the little boiling frogs, you know, getting hotter and hotter. And rarely do we take a moment out to look at what's going on around us, but that the change is happening now.
4: I agree.
0: Right now. I appreciate your call, sir.
4: Take care.
0: Take care. Yeah, it's happening right now, all around us. Can't you feel it? It's a kind of a quickening feeling. And every news article leads you a little further down that trail if you're paying attention. Of course, a lot of people have their head in the sand. But this change is occurring around us now. Wildcard Line, you're on the air. Hi.
5: Hello, how are you?
0: I'm quite well, sir.
5: I wanted to bring up an interesting point that you were talking about, how the Northern Pole was going to be shifted in 50 years in Siberia.
0: Well, if it continues its present pace, it will in fact be in Siberia within 50 years, yes.
5: Okay, sir, how about the whole Mayan calendar? I mean, if it's going to be there in 50 years, that means that it's moving at a quite quickly pace, so wouldn't you think that the Mayans had some intelligence of that and produced that into their calendar? Because all the catastrophic events that are going on with weather nowadays.
0: Of course, it's entirely possible that the Mayans understood the cycles better than we do today. You know, I believe that I see a cycle or, you know, a change of a cycle right now, going on right now. But the Mayans may have known and may have seen and may have had access to history that goes far back beyond what we really understand, other than soil samples and ice cores and that sort of thing, and understood cycles that we don't yet understand. And that's why a lot of people do pay attention to the Mayan calendar and believe it does portend something.
5: I think it does kind of talk a lot, because I listen to your show quite frequently since I'm graveyard shift, and it's just kind of weird that all the correlating facts with all the different subjects kind of come together into one point.
0: You can feel it yourself, huh?
5: I sure can.
0: I appreciate your call, sir. Thank you.
5: Thank you very much, sir.
0: Take care. East of the Rockies, you're on the air. Hi.
6: Hi there. How are you?
0: Quite well, sir. Where are you?
6: I'm in Richmond Hill, which is just north of Toronto in Canada.
0: Oh, way up in Canada. Okay.
6: Yeah.
0: Fire away. We don't have a lot of time, but go ahead.
6: Okay. What I wanted to let you know about, we've got a radio station up here that doesn't operate anymore. It's called CFGM AM.
0: Okay.
6: And there's a gentleman that used to be on. His name was Ron Knight, and it was the Ron Knight radio show, and it was a late-night talk show.
0: Yes.
6: And they were talking about UFOs one night. I believe it goes back to 1975, so possibly one of your producers can get the audio tape. A gentleman called in saying that he was looking at three UFOs over the lake in the back of his house.
0: Yes.
6: As he's describing these UFOs, they started to change. They were changing formation. Anyway, all the power went out in the radio station, and all the phone lines went down, only in the radio station. The radio station was a small building above a pharmacy. The pharmacy still had power. The alarm never went off in the pharmacy because it was hooked into the phone lines. It's quite a fascinating story. I can't remember all the details, but I did want to bring this your attention.
0: Well, that's quite all right. I appreciate the story. As you know, we have a collection of many extremely credible stories. As a child, she would dissect snakes, collect buckets full of lizards to study. It's no wonder then that her college studies focused on biology and physical anthropology, which in turn led to her study of medicine. A Phi Beta Kappa graduate of Stanford University, she earned her B.A. in anthropology, then went on to receive her M.D. from the University of California, San Francisco. She completed her internal medicine residency in Honolulu, Hawaii, rough duty there, where she worked as a physician. Tess is the author of 8, count them now,

0: perhaps even the Alfred Hitchcock of the medical world. I don't know. Dr. Tesk-Erretson, welcome back to the program.
1: Thank you for having me, Art. And I have to say that is the best comment I've ever heard, that I was a female Art Bell. Is there a higher compliment?
0: There are. Tess, you know, you are a doctor, and doctors heal. Doctors promise to make things better, and at the very least, not worse. And yet, somehow, your studies sort of turn to the dark side. I mean, a fascination with death, not life. Explain that.
1: You know, it's more a fascination with things that creep me out. And we all are. That's why you have so many listeners on your station. We all are fascinated by things that just freak us out. I can trace it back to my childhood. My mother was an immigrant from China. And when we were growing up, really, her English was not so good. So she took us to horror films. That was the one thing she did understand about American culture. She loved American culture.
0: Well, horror crosses all cultural lines.
1: Yeah, because you don't need to know a lot of English to know that when Frankenstein's coming after you, it's a bad thing. So I spent most of my childhood, cowering in movie theaters and screaming as a five-year-old. Huh. So I think that from an early age, I was very aware of the dark side, and aware that when you opened up a room to a locked door to a room, that there was something bad behind that door.
0: So really, you were raised in the Chinese culture, weren't you, Doctor?
1: Yes. Well, my mother was very traditional, and like a lot of little Chinese girls, we all took piano lessons, we all were very good at school, we all got straight A's in class.
0: Yes.
1: So that was quite traditional.
0: And the expectation is that you become a doctor or a lawyer or some professional of some sort.
1: And that's exactly what it was. I think that if I had, been allowed to do my own thing, I might have actually gone into journalism, because
0: really?
1: I'm just curious about things, especially strange things.
0: You must have some insight then into the Chinese way of looking at things. I mean, the way we look at the paranormal, for example, or what we think of as paranormal, or the strange stuff you talk about, versus the way the Chinese culture does. I've never had anybody explain that to me. Do they believe as we believe, or profoundly differently?
1: You know, I don't know enough about it, because I was raised so thoroughly in Western medicine. You know, in the belief that things can be proven, that there are double-blind studies that can show whether something works or not.
0: All science.
1: Yeah, and my understanding of Chinese culture is that it really believes more in sort of spiritual things.
0: Exactly.
1: Yeah, whether things are either cold or hot or yin or yang, and it's all, you get sick when things are out of balance. I think that's really kind of what summarizes, as far as I know, about Chinese medicine.
0: Up front. Doctor, and there aren't very many doctors. I interview countless doctors and scientists, and I ask many of them, do you believe in God? And most don't. Some are very concerned to even begin an answer to that, and you're welcome not to answer it. But being so immersed in science, there aren't too many physicians that express publicly a belief in God, are there?
1: I think that probably there are fewer physicians who believe in God than the general population. I mean, when you look at the poll numbers for Americans in particular, they say about 90 to 95% believe in a supreme being, whether it's God or some other form.
0: Right.
1: But physicians, I suspect, will be like scientists, and that'll be a little bit lower. And to answer your question, because I have actually...
0: You don't have to.
1: I have answered this question before on your show, and I always get into trouble, but I'll do it again.
0: Sure.
1: Which is, I consider myself an agnostic, simply because I feel that I like to see evidence of things, and faith is one of those things that requires no evidence. That's sort of like the definition of faith.
0: Well, would you describe yourself as perhaps spiritual in some sense?
1: You know, I think all human beings are spiritual in some sense. It doesn't mean we believe in a supreme being, but to me, spiritual means you have a sense of wonder about just being alive.
0: Well, for example, a patient is being operated on, and they're in anesthesia,
1: mm-hmm.
0: Deep into anesthesia, really out, as far as the surgeon is concerned, and some

0: surgeons, I just absolutely believe there's no way in hell that this guy or gal lying on the table with me opening them up is hearing or understanding anything I'm saying. Some of the more spiritual surgeons are careful what they say during surgery because they know or think or believe or have faith that the patient can in some way understand some at some subconscious level what's being said. I mean, if the guy above says, man, this guy, look at that bleeder, he's not going to make it.
1: Yeah, not a good thing to say.
0: Yeah. You think not?
1: I don't think you have to be spiritual at all to believe that patients can hear through anesthesia. I think it's just a matter of understanding, you know, neurological chemistry that there are some patients who do hear things. And perhaps anesthesia wasn't as deep as we thought it was.
0: Sometimes not at all. In fact, aren't there these horror stories of people waking up in the middle of, gut heart bypasses and stuff like that?
1: Well, the worst stories I've heard have to do with kind of crooked anesthesiologists who are stealing drugs or stealing pain medications. There was one case of a gas man, as we call them, who would put them under lightly, and then he would paralyze them, which is normal. You know, you get a form of curare to keep your muscles totally relaxed,
0: right?
1: So that when the surgeon opens you up, you want your muscles, they don't want them too tight. And these patients would wake up, and they'd be paralyzed, and there was no way they could say or do anything to tell anybody they were in pain. So they would lie on that table and endure surgical procedures, you know, cutting everything else you can imagine, and would feel the whole thing. That, to me, is probably the most nightmarish thing I can imagine.
0: I would like to say that I cannot imagine it, except I went through it.
1: I didn't know that.
0: Yeah, I didn't wake up during a surgery, but when I was in the Air Force, I had a little thing in my left shoulder that wasn't so little, kind of a big bump. You know, it was a possible tumor, and they took me in and said, you know, we'll just open this up and pop it right out. You know, we'll do it with Xylocaine, and you won't feel a thing. It'd be easy. Well, I was 4 hours on the operating table. It went deep into my chest, and they started the Xylocaine, and they told me that they couldn't put me under general because they were already deep into my chest, and they were giving me all the Xylocaine they could. I bet I had 30-something or another's. And they said they couldn't put me under general, much as they would have liked to. And believe me, doctor, I felt every snip, clip, and cut.
1: Oh, that is a nightmare.
0: It was, but I was awake during the whole thing. So I can, but I can't imagine what it would be like to be anticipating your next conscious moment, you know, looking at flowers in the room or something, but instead, you know, you see the bright light, you see the hands moving, and you feel the sharp cutting.
1: Yes, and you're awake the whole time. Oh, and yet, it's such a terrible crime to imagine that a doctor would put a patient through that. Now, I mean, it doesn't, if you are a good anesthesiologist, it should not happen, even inadvertently, because you're supposed to be monitoring blood pressure and pulse rate, and those things go up in pain. And when you see that happen on the monitor, you maybe think you dial up that anesthesia a little bit higher.
0: Well, listen, you're a doctor. Maybe you can tell me. The physician, and I ended up, you know, it was going to be a simple procedure. I had 4 or 5 doctors in there doing this thing to me by the time it was all over. They told me, again, that they could not give me general anesthesia because they'd given me so much Xylocaine. Was that BS?
1: I don't. You know what? I'm not an anesthesiologist. It sounds a little strange to me, though.
0: Me too.
1: I would think that when you start getting in deep in there,
0: yeah,
1: you're causing so much stress to a patient, you really want to put them out.
0: I agree with you. Anyway, that's what they told me.
1: Oh,
0: I thought,
1: yeah,
0: at the time, you know, that sounds, well, it's got to be true. You know, the doctor, you believe doctors. And
1: well, you know, the other question you have to ask is, was there an anesthesiologist in the room, or did they not want to call one in?
0: Yeah, see, I don't know. They just gave me that BS story, and I have no idea some captain. And then to top the whole damn thing off, I worked in the hospital, and so when the report came back from Lackland Air Force Base, you know, the test on this stuff they took out of me, it came back and it was completely benign, but the doctor took me in there and told me I had 6 months. And then he cracked up and actually fell on the floor. We were pretty close. We all knew each other in the hospital,
1: yeah,
0: but I didn't think it was funny at all.
1: That isn't funny at all.
0: It wasn't, no. No.
1: Well, I hope you never had to go back for anything else at that hospital.
0: No, that was it. That was enough. Anyway, these things do happen. People do wake up, and the trouble is you'd be paralyzed, right?
1: you'd be paralyzed. And then there is even a case of an anesthesiologist who tried to hide it by giving his patient a beta blocker, which suppresses the ability of your heart to speed up, so that nobody else in the room knew that the patient was awake, because they could not see the monitor and did not realize that the pulse should have been higher. But the patient's normal reaction to pain was muted because the anesthesiologist did that, too.
0: This is going to be like a special place in hell for people
1: there
0: like that.
1: I mean,
0: if you believe in such thing.
1: Yeah, and I think he was just a drug addict.
0: There's really no end of material for you for writing books, is there, in this field?
1: No, there isn't. You know, I'm doing crime thrillers, but a lot of the fiction that I write about, I base it on true crime, things that have actually happened.
0: I did notice you kind of did start down that line of crime, more crime than medicine.
1: Well, I think it's because we're all fascinated by evil. And is there any better way to explore evil than with crime fiction? You know, what people do to each other, and that's the stuff that really freaks me out. And unfortunately, because of the subject matter, I am meeting a lot of very strange people, Art.
0: I bet you are.
1: I'm getting a lot of strange correspondence, and when I go out on book tour, I actually encourage people to tell me their own personal crime stories, because I'm always fascinated by it, and I'm getting some real doozies that make me come home with nightmares.
0: You want more of that material? I've got the audience for it.
1: Well, you know what? I would love to put out just tell your audience if they have any personal weird crime stories, let me know, because I collect these things. And by the way, while I'm on the radio with you,
0: yes,
1: I just want to say hi to the Coast writers. Say hello, and especially particularly to Tim, who has been corresponding with me. You have a lot of fans out there.
0: We do indeed. With police, there is the great blue wall. You know, if something internally goes wrong, there's the great blue wall. With physicians, there's a similar wall. It's probably white, I suppose, huh?
1: You mean to be protecting ourselves?
0: Yes. In other words, I just have always wondered how many people died, due to the stupid mistake of some doctor or some surgeon, and it, you know,
1: it gets covered up,
0: you bet.
1: Well, I think it probably... I hesitate to give you details, because this is somebody I know. He's an anesthesiologist who works in Texas.
0: Yes.
1: And he works at a hospital, and there are two surgeons that he works with in this hospital. One of them, he says, is fine. The other one, he says... The saying in this hospital is, if you send a patient to them, tell them to buy the coffin now. And they all know this person is incompetent.
0: Yes.
1: But I think that they are all concerned about getting sued for, they're hurting his reputation if they were to say anything.
0: And probably blackballed themselves.
1: And this man who told me this story, he's just, he just does the anesthesia. He does not want to get in trouble with the hospital.
0: Well, Tess, when you go into the military, you go through basic training, which basically strips away your personality and makes you subservient and makes you obey orders. And I think that as a doctor, when you go through medical school and then you're an intern, it's kind of the same psychological thing, isn't it?
1: It is. And there's another thing going on, too. I think a lot of doctors feel that there but for the grace of God go I.
0: Uh-huh.
1: Everybody makes mistakes.
0: Everybody,
1: they all,
0: yes,
1: realize that. And maybe if they see a colleague make a mistake once, they're not going to say anything. But you know what? I think that most doctors, I think that was the exception I was talking about, that hospital in Texas. Most doctors, if they see somebody who is incompetent, who is doing bad things, who's losing patients, they are going to say something quietly to the hospital. And the hospital is going to, quietly withdraw their privileges.
0: Yeah. But that could take some time and some number of mistakes, right?
1: It could. But that's really where medical licensing boards come into play.
0: Yeah, but there's politics, right?
1: There is, but you know what? Here in the state of Maine, my husband actually is the president now of the Maine Medical Association, and he is constantly doing reviews, quality assurance reviews. Whenever there is a complaint, They have a panel that includes not only doctors, but also lay people, attorneys, and they decide whether the doctor did something wrong. And they're not at all shy about removing somebody's license.
0: How does one, in so many cases, discern between a bad decision and incompetence? In other words, a lot of times, given a set of, the patient presents with this and that, they simply make a wrong diagnosis and give the patient the wrong thing, and the patient dies.
1: Well, that happens. And I think that what doctors do when they're on these evaluation boards is they look at what the original doctor was presented with, what was the evidence, and they think to themselves, could I have made this mistake? Or knowing what I know, would it have been clear what should have been done? And, you know, it's really a matter of judgment of the particular panel that has been chosen to evaluate that case. And, you know, it's the same thing with airplane mechanics or lawyers or anything else. You see something, you think that's really stupid, then it's clearly a case of incompetence.
0: Well, lawyers can certainly tell you that there's some kind of white wall out there.
1: You know, there is to some extent, because doctors work with each other. They're friends. They are all colleagues, and sometimes they just don't want to turn someone in.
0: As I say, the difference between an honest mistake and just a misdiagnosis and issuing the wrong medicine and actual incompetence, that would be one hard line to try and discern.
1: It might be, but I think that if it happens more than once, then every doctor is on alert, and they know. You know, I had surgery recently, and before I chose my surgeon, what we would do is we would go around to our doctors we knew and said, if your wife needed this operation, which doctor would you send her to?
0: Oh, did you now?
1: We did, and it's because the same name kept coming back again and again, that was the one I chose.

0: So when is death not really death?
1: You know, this question actually came up at in a news article that inspired my book, Vanish. Here's the real story. It was in the suburbs of Boston, and a young woman was found dead in her bathtub. And the state police were called, the fire and rescue team came, they found empty pill bottles on the floor and said, she had an accidental overdose. They zipped her into a body bag and sent her off to the morgue. And a couple hours later, she woke up and walked out, apparently completely healthy, and 6 months follow-up later, it was fine.
0: Oh, God. We get these stories every now and then. We really do. They're in the Associated Press. You know, people waking up in morgues. Oh, God.
1: And, you know, it happens so often that I have a friend it happened to.
0: Oh?
1: He was lying on the gurney. They had just declared him dead of an arrhythmia. He was being wheeled down to the hospital morgue when the orderly bumped up against a doorway.
0: Yeah.
1: And my friend woke up.
0: Oh.
1: And the orderly turned right around and brought him back up to ICU. You know, it's such a common story that I actually did a search on LexisNexis looking for some examples of how often this happens.
0: I wonder if it ever happens to a coroner, you know, scalpel in hand, ready to begin the autopsy, and the eyes blink, and oh my God, that could kill a coroner.
1: It did. And you know this. It did once. In the 1980s in New York, there was a man who was about to be autopsied, and the doctor had the scalpel in hand and was about to make the cut, and the so-called dead man woke up and grabbed the doctor, and it was the pathologist who keeled over dead of a heart attack. I understand that the man who was supposed to be autopsied survived that. So it does happen, especially, I think it probably happened quite a bit that people were buried alive in the days prior to embalming.
0: Yeah, we've talked about that, of course, on past shows. But, I mean, how can we get it so wrong? There's a criterion, right, for declaring somebody dead. They check this and that, hopefully. I mean, pulses and respiration and, you know, everything. So how do we get it wrong?
1: Well, in the case of the girl in the bathtub, she had taken an overdose of medications that probably depressed her respiration so that you could not see them very well. And whoever was listening to her heart, who knows what happened? I don't know how they could have missed it. But it does happen. And I can tell you as a doctor that it's not that out of the question that if you are in a very noisy room, if you have a lot of relatives who are crying around you, that maybe you don't hear the heart as well as you should. Or
0: all
1: you
0: right.
1: you don't watch long enough to see whether there are any respirations.
0: Speaking of that, when somebody codes, that is to say, I guess, when they code, their heart stops, they stop breathing, they are more or less dead, right?
1: Yes, and I mean, if you were to check somebody's vital signs at that moment, they would appear dead, even though their brain cells may still be alive.
0: Okay, so many times the paddles are applied and they're brought back, right?
1: Yes.
0: Are all patients who go through that, who code, are they told about it always?
1: Afterwards?
0: Yes.
1: Oh, they all know about it. I mean, we always tell them, we had a hard time with you yesterday, your heart stopped. I mean, I think that they all know about it.
0: Okay, I always wondered.
1: And the other case in which you may not know it is drowning in cold water. I don't know if you're aware of it.
0: I am. The lowering of the body temperature, I guess?
1: It's a diving reflex. It turns out that this is such a primitive part of our brains. I mean, it probably goes back evolutionarily to when we emerge from the oceans, possibly. But especially with children, if you are to submerge them in cold water and bring them back out, they will look dead. They will not be breathing. They will not have a heartbeat, but their brains have somehow managed to preserve themselves. And so that was, you know, that is one criteria for continuing a code on a young child. Even though you don't have immediate response for quite some time, they will put them on a respirator and keep them alive.
0: Doctor, people who come back from things like that and other things similar, do they frequently have personality changes? I mean, I'm told, for example, that people who go through heart bypass surgery frequently come out with personality changes.
1: I think that's probably, with heart bypass in particular, it's a function of anesthesia. We don't realize how bad anesthesia, how many side effects there are to it.
0: Oh?
1: I'll give an example of myself. I mean, I'm a pretty healthy person, and I went under general anesthesia to get some neck surgery done. woke up, and I swear, I had memory problems for a whole month. I was not the same person. It really did take me 4 weeks to bounce back, to be able to think again, just to be able to, you know, reason my way through a story. And I hear this again and again from people that anesthesia really does take a lot of brain function away. Part of it is that it lingers in the body for quite some time.
0: Okay, you're thinking of it then as anesthesia's primary cause. I thought also perhaps the brain being deprived of oxygen for some period of time, you know, some parts. We don't know how the brain operates, right?
1: No, I mean, there's a lot of mystery involved. Now, with bypass surgery, there should not be that much of a... I mean, they should be maintaining your blood pressure and keeping your oxygenation up. I think that a large part of it is anesthesia.
0: Huh. Wow,
1: bypass,
0: that's a new one.
1: You know, being on the bypass machine is also bad for your brain as well.
0: I see. So many times what we think is death is just simply not necessarily death.
1: Well, you know, the traditional thing is your heart stops and you're not breathing, but real death to me is brain death. That's where our personality lies. It's in our brains.
0: Well, that begs a question then, and I will ask it, and that is, when we die, are you confident and comfortable that's it, that there is no thinking process that's continuing after apparent declared biological death? I don't want to know when I'm being carried away in the bag, when I'm going into the ice chest. You know, I don't want to know about that stuff. And I'm depending on the fact that we're gone, we're out, we're not, somehow the brain is not limping along at some percentage of saved up oxygen and still going.
1: Well, you know, you bring that up, and this is one of, this is a nightmare that was actually awakened by my mother years ago. There are people who believe that after you die, you should wait 3 days for cremation.
0: Yes.
1: And I think that, of course, is one of the scariest ideas, is that maybe the brain, there's still something left in the brain when they put you into the crematorium. But I personally don't think that once you have gone without oxygen for that long, that there's much left. I don't think you're going to be aware of anything.
0: Yeah, okay, but what about right after you've expired? I mean, let's say you have a heart attack and your heart stops or whatever other manner of death, but your head is okay and your brain is still there. My question is, how quickly would all functions that are associated with any kind of consciousness, how quickly would they cease? Immediately? 2 minutes? 30 seconds?
1: I would guess no longer than 2 minutes. Probably more like 15 seconds. Because you think about, just think about if somebody was to choke you,
0: yes,
1: how quickly do you lose consciousness? That happens within 20 seconds.
0: Yes.
1: So maybe there's some brain function, but you would not be conscious.
0: Well, perhaps in that manner of death, but they're not all the same. I mean, there are many, many ways to die, yes?
1: There are. I mean, I know what you are afraid of everything that we're all terrified of.
0: Of course.
1: And, I mean, the cases of people who have sort of near-death experiences, who are coded but still feel they can hear things and see white lights and see the hallucinations that are not unusual for near-death experiences, that's still brain function. I mean, it just means that some neurons are firing and maybe you're awakening memories in the brain, but it just means that you are still conscious on some level, even though you're undergoing CPR.
0: And you attribute that... I've got a very good friend, Danian Brinkley, struck by lightning, declared dead, by the way, had an incredible NDE, a couple of them, actually, and where does that stuff come from? Is that NDE, according to what you believe, scientifically occurring either just as they're going down or just as they're coming back up, but not in that bottomless pit we call death?
1: There is a theory that it's all related to a lack of oxygen, that it's the hypoxic brain that comes up with what seems to be very consistent sorts of things, seeing lights, seeing a bright light, seeing people who you love who have died or passed on.
0: Don't those stories cause you to doubt a little? I mean, how could they not? They're so common. I also interview all these folks who study this at the top of their game, and they swear, how could any rational person listen to story after story after story and not at least have some doubt about what may be over there on the other side or not?
1: Again, that's why I consider myself an agnostic. I do not say that it's not possible, you know, that it's impossible. I think that it's near-death experience research is fascinating, but nobody has. It's one of those things you don't really have any way of proving it, do you? Until you cross over.
0: No, you don't. But you know, a person of science does have to take into account all of these unaccountably similar stories and make something out of it.
1: Well, one of the possibilities is, as I mentioned, it's a common hallucination for the hypoxic brain. Who knows?
0: Maybe.
1: I know. You know, Art. I grew up in a paranormal household. I don't know if I ever told you this.
0: No, you didn't.
1: Yes, I did. My mother lived in a demon haunted world. Let's put it that way. We were members of the San Diego Parapsychology Association.
0: No kidding.
1: I grew up with mediums, psychic mediums, sitting around our dinner table, and we had people would go into trances over dessert in our house. I was surrounded by this. My mother would always tell me stories about ghosts that she had seen in China, and she firmly believes in ghosts because she has seen them herself. And
0: so have many of my listeners. I mean, yes. It's another area of interest. You know, obviously, there cannot be ghosts if there are not spirits who live beyond death. So I have a great interest in these ghost stories, and there are millions and millions of them. Again,
1: there are, and I would love to see a ghost. I have been looking for a ghost all my life. And as a child, I always wanted to see one. Sorry, I never did, because I think that were I to see a ghost, were I to be convinced of that, it would be a great deal of comfort to me that there is evidence of life after death.
0: All right. We have been fascinated with the possibility of death not being the final toll for a long time. Actually, in reviving the dead, that was Frankenstein. And
1: yes.
0: Do you believe, Doctor, that it will ever be possible to revive the dead?
1: Well, that is where cryogenics comes in, isn't it? That's the only real way. We do not have the technological capacity to truly revive the dead right now.
0: Again, I've interviewed people who are paying substantial amounts of money to have either their head or whole body frozen upon their death to be brought back millennia in the future when whatever it is that killed them can be corrected. Are they crazy?
1: I wouldn't say they're crazy. I would say that they have a great deal of faith in technology, but knowing the practical aspects of keeping a body frozen for that long and in terms of how many companies go out of business, I think they're probably wasting their money. I mean, just think about how here you have a giant freezer with 500 heads waiting to be awakened at some later century.
0: Yes.
1: And you go out of business. You go bankrupt.
0: What happens to the
1: heads? You're not going to keep those things frozen into eternity. You're just going to let them defrost.
0: Well, that's certainly a breach of contract.
1: It is a breach of contract, but once you're dead and gone in 50 years, are you going to be able to say that your heirs will keep up the cryogenic lab?
0: Well, I mean, people have this elaborate plan for invested funds, you know, that will keep it all going.
1: Well, you certainly hope that they would.
0: Let's go back to it. I mean, is there at least a slim possibility that science may find a way to reanimate the dead if they were properly preserved?
1: Yes. I think that there probably is, assuming you did not let the brain cells die. It has to be, this is part of, I think, their protocol, is that they undergo cryogenics while they are still on life support before the brain actually goes. Once your brain is dead, there's no way to revive it.
0: The courts won't let them do it. There have been several who have tried. They say, you know, I know I'm terminally ill. I know I've got weeks or months or whatever. I want to go now. It's my only chance. And the courts have not let them do it.
1: Well, no, because it leads to what appears to be premature death, right? And it's almost like committing suicide in the eyes of a lot of courts.
0: I suppose.
1: Yeah, yeah.
0: But you're telling me that to be at least have a good hope of being revived, you would have to be put down. There's that term, put down.
1: Well, your brain is still functioning. That's a choice. I mean, are you willing to give up, say, 6 months of extra life for the possibility of waking up a century from now?
0: Would you be?
1: You know what? I would be waking up in a world where my loved ones were not with me, if I had not cryogenically frozen them. To me, that's not worth living, actually, to think of having lost everybody you've loved. I mean, really, when you think about what is the purpose of life...
0: I don't know, maybe if you had enough, you were holding enough early Google stock, you know?
1: Oh, then you would be able to keep them going. If I could wake up 100 years from now and everybody I loved would still be here, that would be different. Hmm. But I think that to wake up in a future when your children are gone, your spouse is gone, everybody you care about is gone, I'm not sure that's worth coming back to.
0: Well, I imagine that a lot of attempts to revive the dead through centuries and centuries, Doctor, have been made. I just bet they've been done, and of course they're not publicized, right?
1: I don't know that. I think, you know what, Art? I think they would be publicized because there's a lot of money to be made.
0: Well, only if it's successful. I said attempts. I didn't say anybody had done.
1: Oh, okay, all right, attempts. If they're successful, believe me, there would be a lot of publicity and a lot of people willing to pay millions of dollars.
0: Yes, yes. Yeah. But my question is this: Are there and have there been through the centuries? Do you believe quiet attempts to revive the, let's call them the long dead?
1: No, I think once, unless you're going to count Jesus and Lazarus, but I just don't think that anybody really has felt that it was possible. And now, the recently dead, they have done. I mean, this is like really the whole basis for resuscitation, where we come up with the science of resuscitation. You know, way back in the 1500s, really, midwives were already using mouth-to-mouth on newborns. Mouth-to-mouth resuscitation goes back quite a ways, probably, you know, even before the 1500s. And I think what everybody got interested in was in the 1700s when galvanism came into play. This was something started off by Luigi Galvani, who found out that you could apply electrical currents to a frog's leg and make it twitch and it looked like it was alive. And so people thought, oh, well, if you can make a frog's leg come back with electricity, maybe you can make the whole body come back. They didn't understand brain death at that
0: the
1: point.
0: The inspiration for Frankenstein, no doubt.
1: The inspiration for Frankenstein. I mean, Frankenstein was published, I think, in 1813.
0: But so not such an outrageous theory, Doctor, because, frankly, if your heart stops, what do? They put those paddles on and
1: they
0: apply
1: sure
0: what?
1: Do.
0: They apply a lot of voltage and a lot of current.
1: They sure do, and that's what got everybody very excited because, and you know, Benjamin Franklin actually was one of the early proponents of using electricity to wake people up again. He was a brilliant man. He thought, well, why not? So, the interest in electrical restimulation of the heart has been around for quite some time.

0: cheating death. That's what we're talking about, and when death really isn't death. And doctor, welcome back. As a doctor, you explained already earlier that younger you actually participated with your mom in
1: seances.
0: Some trances. Yes, and so as a doctor, then with that background, you must have had an eye out for the paranormal. Did you ever have an experience yourself that you would put in that category, or that you can't explain rationally?
1: Oh, you know, in medicine, you see strange things, and you're always dealing with people who are dying, have died, are about to die. And I worked in a hospital in Hawaii. You know, Hawaii is kind of it's a very spiritual place. People seem in tune with the afterlife and ghosts and things, because there were a lot of people there who believe in this stuff. I worked in a hospital that had it was a Catholic hospital. And one of the nurses there was also a nun. And it was very creepy. Every so often, she would walk into somebody's room and bless them and walk out.
0: Yes.
1: And I asked somebody, well, how come she did it with that patient? And they said, when she gives that blessing, she knows they're going to die. This woman, this nurse knew. I'm not talking she was an angel of death. It's just that she had this ability to know somebody was going to come in and was not going to make it. Hmm. And she would make sure they got their blessing ahead of time. Now, part of it is that, you see somebody and you think, they're pretty sick. Of course they're going to die. But she did it a couple times to people who were perfectly healthy. She just had this sense. I asked her once, and she said, I can smell it. I can smell when somebody's going to die.
0: Wow.
1: And she couldn't explain. She just says they smell like death. There was a room on one particular ward in that same hospital. They tried never to put patients in that room. That room pretty much stayed empty until they got loaded to the gills and they had to put people in there.
0: Yes.
1: And the reason was the room was haunted, according to the nurses. Again and again, they would have patients who were in that room who would wake up, would call, ring the call button and say, who is that person standing over my bed? And the person that they would see would be a man in a hospital gown. That was a ghost. I never saw the ghost. I kept going in there looking for the ghost and never saw it. But it was
0: still
1: so
0: when
1: common.
0: You when you have experiences like that with the one you just described with the nurse, how can you not be spiritual to some degree? In other words, have enough doubts that you're not just an agnostic but kind of a spiritual person. It almost sounds as though you are in some ways. I mean, you tell these stories and it has to have affected you.
1: I'm curious. I'm agnostic about spirit, about ghost stories as well. I'm waiting to see one myself. I'm open-minded enough to know that there are things out there we cannot explain. And that the idea of the haunted room in which patients again and again seem to have experienced the same thing.
0: Yes.
1: On the other hand, what if they're getting checked in and the nurse happens to say, "Oh, you're in the haunted room." You know, that's going to affect
0: suggestion.
1: What they dream about.
0: Yeah, suggestion, I'm sure. But you wouldn't think that a nurse or anybody else in the hospital would admit to any patient they're going into a haunted room.
1: You would think not, but you never know. I mean, there may be a volunteer comes in, and it's just hard to know why this particular thing happens. It may be that a lot of patients wake up with hallucinations of seeing something in the room because they're in an unfamiliar room, and the nurses just happened to remember that it was this particular room that happened more than once, and it became legend, and it became, embellished over the years.
0: All right, maybe. But going back again to your first story and that sister.
1: Yes.
0: That has to affect you.
1: Well, there could be a logical explanation for that as well. Is it that she is just a very, very good clinician and, that she has an instinct? There is something that she is picking up on. Maybe she is able to see that they're a little paler than usual, or there is something about them that looks preterminal. And the other thing that's interesting is that people who have cancer do give off a certain odor. This is what I've heard that dogs are actually used sometimes, because they're such, they have such acute senses of a scent that they can, and I don't know what the scientific investigation on this is, but I have heard stories that sometimes dogs can detect when somebody is suffering from cancer.
0: Well,
1: is it possible that this particular nurse had an advanced olfactory system?
0: Possibly. Certainly, it has been proven that dogs know when their owners are coming home. They did this experiment that ran on one of the primetime news shows where they kept cameras on dogs. Then they'd have the owner start home at a unusual time of day, and inevitably and every time the dog would know the owner's on the way and start rushing the door and, you know, getting agitated and waiting for the owner. They knew the owner was on the way. Now,
1: I don't know how to explain that except ESP.
0: Well, I don't either, but it may mean that animals do have some senses that go beyond ours, it would seem.
1: Well, in dogs in particular are very attuned to human behavior, incredibly attuned, domestic dogs. There's an interesting study about the difference between domesticated dogs and wolves who have never been domesticated. What is the difference between a wolf and a dog in terms of our relationship with them? And
0: That's the only difference, I think.
1: Well, okay, but domesticated dogs are used to paying much more attention to people, to people's moods, to
0: yes.
1: what... Yeah, and the one experiment that I remember was they placed a piece of meat in a way it was very difficult for the dog to get at. And they put a wolf in there, and the wolf just kept trying and trying and trying to get this meat and couldn't get it. The dog would try a little bit, realize it couldn't get it, and would look at the person, kept looking at the person like, are you going to help me out here?
0: Yeah.
1: So, I mean, that was really the difference is wolves are just not used to checking in on people.
0: Huh.
1: So I think that there is a very strong bond, and it is bizarre. I mean, I don't own a dog myself due to allergies, but I have seen them do extraordinary things and seem to be extraordinarily sensitive to human needs. And, you know, that we all know about seizure dogs, right? You've heard about dogs who, people who have epilepsy. They have special dogs who are able to sense before the person has a seizure and give the person a warning. And what this does is it allows the patient to get to a safe place, to turn off the engine, to pull off to the side, because they know a seizure is coming.
0: Okay. I could be wrong about this, but you know there was a Animal Act in Las Vegas that had a tragedy. You know about that?
1: You mean the tigers?
0: Yes.
1: Yes.
0: There's a story going around that tiger did not maul him just for nothing, that in fact... he was having a stroke, and that the tiger, in an effort to protect him and get him off stage, grabbed him as it would one of its own around the neck and drag it off.
1: Well, I believe Siegfried and Roy themselves said that. They did not feel it was a mauling.
0: That's right.
1: Yeah, that something, well, whether it was he was having a stroke or there was a noise in the audience or something that made the tiger concerned about the trainer.
0: Well, they did say that, and I would think that could be perhaps backed up medically, or maybe not, you know, with all that happened, perhaps not, but...
1: Well, the one thing is that tiger could have killed him and didn't. I mean, it could have really ripped him apart, and what it did was it grabbed him and pulled him off the stage, as if it was trying to take it to a safe place. So
0: it could be a case of that.
1: It could be a case of that, I don't believe the tiger has been destroyed. I think the tiger is still...
0: Right.
1: Yeah, in their family.
0: Oh... Okay. Oh, we've got a long list to get through here. You have this thing down. I had no idea there was such a disease as a perpetual fever?
1: Oh, puerperal fever.
0: Peripheral? You know, is that what it is, peripheral?
1: Puerperal fever. It's childbirth fever. But what is fascinating about... The reason I bring this up is I've wanted to write a book about this subject for a long time.
0: Childhood fever.
1: Childbirth fever.
0: Birth fever.
1: Childbed
0: okay.
1: fever. It's really what Mary Shelley's, who wrote Frankenstein, what her own mother died of. And the reason I bring it up is it is such a horror story. It is, you know, we can't imagine what medicine was like in the 1800s.
0: All right, I'm not fully understanding what it is, so begin there.
1: Okay. It is death from a bacterial infection sometime between birth and 10 days postpartum. It's the death of the mother. And it's a fever that's caused by a variety of bacterial species, but they infect the genital tract, usually the uterus, and the infection spreads throughout their body, and they die, really, of sepsis. Now, today we treat it with antibiotics, but in those days they did not, and what was frightening about it was that it happened in hospitals. If you gave birth to a baby out in the street, you didn't get it. You went to a hospital, you got it. And it got to be so bad that I found statistics for late 1700s.
0: Yes.
1: One hospital in France, no woman survived childbirth that whole year. They all died of it. They all went into the hospital and died of it.
0: Oh, my God. I'd stay away from the whole hospital.
1: But it brings to mind what the medical conditions were in those periods. What was happening was, of course, it was being spread by the doctors and the nurses. That's what was happening. There were no gloves there. So they would examine a woman who is in labor. They would go on to the next bed, examine the woman in labor without having washed their hands.
0: I see.
1: Between, and go, and they were, you know, really sort of like death's agents. And 10 to 20% of women were dying after coming into hospitals. But it's the conditions of the hospitals that reawaken this sense of, oh my God, we've gone a long way. They would put women in hospital beds with the sheets that had not been changed since the previous people had died. So you'd be lying in a bed that's soaked with blood, dried blood.
0: Oh, boy.
1: Or, you know, all the secretions of childbirth. They would put 4 patients to a bed. They would die so quickly, they didn't have enough coffins. They were throwing several people into coffins at a time. There was a description in Hungary of a hospital where the women's lying in area was in a ward, and on one end they could look out the window and see the cemetery, and on the other end of the ward they saw the dissecting room where all the autopsies were being done.
0: Huh, great atmosphere.
1: Yeah, a great atmosphere, exactly. So, and you know, things were dirty, and women, the reason women actually went into these hospitals is, number one, they maybe did not have enough money. The real reason, though, is that if you went into a hospital and you died there, your baby would be taken care of by the state. If you died at home, your baby was left to the elements. So, I mean, a lot of these women were concerned about what would happen to their children.
0: Well, under the circumstances, your chances sounded better at home.
1: Your chances sounded better at home. And you'd think that they would stay at home, but there were just large numbers of people who went into the hospitals essentially knowing that they were going to die, because they were giving birth to a baby.
0: Why, even at that time, doctor, would they not have considered the possibility of cross-contamination? Yes?
1: You would think so. And this is an example of how medicine sometimes has a total blind eye to the obvious. You would think so. The question was, why were these women dying? They didn't really have a good sense of what infection was caused by.
0: Right.
1: One of the ridiculous ideas was that, well, these women were dying because of their modesty had been violated by being examined by male doctors. That they were dying of, you know, just...
0: Embarrassment.
1: Can you believe it?
0: No.
1: But the other thing that happened was they were noticing that actually women were dying at a faster rate if they were examined by doctors as opposed to midwives.
0: Huh.
1: The wards in which the midwives were taking care of these people were not dying as quick. There were not as many not as high a mortality rate.
0: And what would the scientific reason for that be?
1: Well, this is something else that freaked me out when I read this. Medical students who were attending to these women, where would they hang out during the day? They had no lounge for doctors. They had no place for medical students to sort of sit around and spend the time. So where they would spend the time was the dissecting room. They would hang out there around these infected corpses.
0: Oh.
1: They would do their dissections, they would do the autopsies, they'd get totally covered in bacteria, and they would go straight to the wards without washing their hands. So this, you know, the doctors were the ones who were really spreading it, because they were hanging out with the corpses and the midwives were not. And they were all spreading infection.
0: I'll be damned.
1: Yeah, and to think about just how many bacteria they were carrying on their hands coming from the autopsy room. The really sad part was who... The one man who really made a difference was a doctor named Dr. Ludwig Semmelweis. He was from Hungary, and he noticed that the midwives seemed to have a better rate of survival than the men, than the doctors, and he began to wonder why. And didn't care about the so-called atmospheric conditions or noxious air idea that was killing women. He thought maybe it has something to do with the fact the doctors were spending all this time in the autopsy room. It also impressed him that one of his friends punctured a finger while he was taking care of a woman, and that friend died of essentially sepsis. And he thought, there's an infection going on. There's some kind of a bug that's being passed around. So all he did was tell everybody, wash your hands. He made everybody in this one hospital wash their hands. and the mortality rate dropped to one-tenth of what it used to be. And that, you'd think that was enough evidence to make doctors change their practice.
0: One would think.
1: One would think. It didn't. Doctors were so upset at the idea that they would have unclean hands. You know, they felt they were gentlemen. Doctors were gentlemen. And they did not want to be labeled as unclean. So they hounded Dr. Semmelweis out of his practice.
0: That's absolutely amazing.
1: He ended up in an insane asylum.
0: Oh my.
1: He was so devastated by the attacks, by the loss of his reputation, that he ended up in an institution where, ironically enough, he cut himself, and he died of sepsis, the very disease that he had been studying all those years.
0: He did not demand that whoever treated him go first, wash up?
1: Well, I think at that point in a mental institution, what can you demand? They do what they're going to do to you.
0: I suppose that's true. While we're on the category of things being passed like this, you know, I've been watching the headlines, Doctor, for some time now, about the possibility of a tiny little genetic change in this horrifying bird flu,
1: mm-hmm.
0: and the possibility of it being, even some stories beginning to suggest they're seeing human-to-human transfer of this bird flu with a mortality rate through the roof. I mean, some incredible figure, like 55.
1: Yes, it is. It's somewhere between 30 and 70%.
0: Of the people who get it die, is what that means, folks. And I'm watching these stories very carefully, and they're kind of eerie, Doctor, because the stories sort of are saying it's not a matter of when or if, but rather when. In other words, it's going to happen.
1: We are overdue for a pandemic of the flu, and I don't think there's anybody who doubts that there is going to be one. Whether it is this particular one, we don't know.
0: Why do the scientists seem so damn convinced that this is the one? I mean, there are so many stories about it, saying we're just, you know, a hair's breadth away from it, and why are they so convinced in this particular case? Do you have any idea?
1: Well, it's because it's already killed people. Part of the problem, of course, is that, you know, where its cradle is in Asia. It's
0: yes.
1: Because there's so much contact between people and birds.
0: Yes.
1: They live with their chickens and their ducks and their geese. And this is sort of like the perfect stew to get this virus to mutate. It doesn't take very much. It just takes one person being infected with the avian flu at the same time they are infected with a more common
0: flu.
1: Person-to-person flu.
0: And they somehow merge?
1: They exchange genetic material.
0: Yes.
1: And that what it does is it changes the bird flu into something that's more easily transmissible between people.
0: Like a sneeze.
1: And that's of course, what scares us all. And, I've been worried about this for quite some time. I can't get to... It just seems to me that a lot of people are going around with their heads underwater, not caring about what's happening.

0: tell you an interesting little secret. When you do an interview like this, there are a number of, you know, suggested, scripted interview questions that you can ask a guest. But some of the more interesting ones come not from there, but sort of just the thread of the conversation. And in this case, we've really stumbled into one here. When you hear a doctor, like Dr. Gerritsen, respond to a question about this, you know, possible bird flu thing by saying, "I've got a family plan," you don't have to read between the lines there. You know, obviously, she takes this very, very seriously, as do I. And so, therefore, I'm most interested in what your family plan would be, Doctor.
1: Withdrawal from society, I'm afraid to say. We have a son in college right now.
0: Mm-hmm.
1: And we had told him that as soon as he gets the word from us, and you know, we're watching. We watch the WHO bulletins. We watch what's happening in Asia. We are waiting to see human-to-human transmittal. And we told him that as soon as he hears from us, he has to leave school immediately.
0: And come home.
1: And come home. And we are expecting, you know, our nuclear family, at least, to be together. We are... we have a certain amount of food put aside. We have wood to burn in case it's cold. And, you know, you have to accept the possibility that there will be no public services like water, for instance. I mean, where's your water going to come from? Where's your power going to come from if those things shut down, if people don't show up for work?
0: We think very much alike.
1: Yeah, and luckily we have we do have a cottage that is on a lake so that we can always get water. We can always keep ourselves warm. The question is, are you going to have enough food to go for the 3 months it'll take to...
0: All right, that was going to be my next question. You're estimating three months. That could be a little optimistic, couldn't it?
1: It could be a little optimistic. It could go... And you know, the as you said, in 1918, the bird flu had several surges. There was one surge where people died, and then it seemed to go away, and then it came back again and killed even more people.
0: Huh.
1: So you may think that it's over with, but it actually is just sort of like taking a little breath and it comes right back.
0: Right.
1: So I think that it's important for people to have that sense of, well, I have water, I have food, I have heat, I have shelter. Because you're not going to really want to be out in public. You're certainly not going to want your kids to go to school. It's going to take probably 6 months for them to manufacture enough of a vaccine. So that in that particular time, a lot of people could die.
0: And it's going to be too late for... Millions. And this could potentially spread so quickly that I'm with you. I've figured that the first time I see a legitimate human-to-human transmission, really, I've seen several such stories, and I'm sure you have too, Doctor, which may not be true. And I don't know how you're going to discern when you get the one that is true, because by then, by the time they really cop to it, it could be way too late.
1: Well, it that's certainly possible. I think that what'll happen is it's going to break out somewhere in Asia.
0: Yes.
1: And news may not get to us right away. But before it actually gets on a plane and hops here, it'll probably spread within local villages. And that should give us enough of a chance to know. I mean, I've seen that the computer-generated model of how long it would take to get to the United States, it's going to spread locally first. And so we're probably going to have, you know, days, weeks to know ahead of time when to be cautious. Because those local villagers are not going to be getting on planes. It's going to be healthcare workers or tourists who are going to bring it home.
0: Doctor, is it like Ebola? What is it like, this bird flu?
1: If
0: it does get loose, and what does it do?
1: What does it do? It turns, if you're young and healthy,
0: yes,
1: it can turn your own immune system against you. And that's the scary part about it. I mean, if you're older, it probably will kill you in the way that flus have killed in the past, which is turn into a bacterial pneumonia.
0: Right.
1: Or just kill you from a viral pneumonia. But what was frightening about the flu in 1918, which, by the way, started off as a bird flu then as well, it actually causes us to have what they call a cytokine storm. It makes our immune system turn against our own lungs and destroys lungs. And, you know, the descriptions from 1918 of the soldiers who died, the American soldiers who died, was that they would feel a little bit ill, and then a day later, 2 days later, they were coughing up blood and dead. And that was not necessarily the virus itself. It was actually the virus causing causing the body to come up with a very strong immune response.
0: So once your immune system is gone, anything gets you virtually.
1: Well, yeah, but in that particular case, it was actually the immune system causing damage to the lungs.
0: Well, we know something, I guess, about the way the people are dying, because there have been X number of victims of it already, if by direct... So that's the way they're dying, huh?
1: And you know,
0: and how quickly?
1: It does vary. It can happen within days. It may take longer because some of these people are being put on respirators, so they're lingering a while. But, you know, we're talking about hospitals being overwhelmed in the U.S. We don't have enough ventilators to
0: right.
1: keep everybody alive.

0: contact with and fast. And this is all very conceivably possible. Do you think the Chinese government, or whatever government would be in question here, would consider the possibility of sanitizing the entire area where it's occurring with something like a nuclear weapon?
1: No, never.
0: No, never, huh?
1: I don't think they would do that.
0: You don't?
1: And even then, you have to ask yourself, it might have gotten out already.
0: Well, it might have. I'm just wondering if it came to that point of decision. And you know, as you point out, the computer models are quite specific about how quickly it would spread.
1: Yeah.
0: If they had that one moment in time when they could deal with it, would they?
1: I don't think there's a country on earth that would make that political decision. I just can't imagine it. So they can try quarantine, but they don't work. People will slip out. And the other thing you remember is that birds migrate. So, I mean, is it a possibility that actually birds may bring it around the world?
0: Well, is that a possibility? In other words, the human form of it, could they become somehow carriers of what would be this new human form?
1: Well, I'd be more concerned with people, because people are closer in contact with people. But you have to ask yourself, if they can pass it to us, is it possible that we could pass on a version back to the birds? I think that it's more of a concern, air travel. Now, you live in a fairly isolated area, and I live in an area that's not on a common travel route, or we're up at sort of a mid-coast Maine.
0: Yes.
1: So I think that we would have a little bit more warning than, say, somebody in New York City or Los Angeles or San Francisco.
0: Perhaps so.
1: Yeah.
0: You think, again, that 3 months would be a reasonable effort to make at absolutely closing yourself off from the world, and I mean nobody.
1: I think that's a minimum. I think that's what you sort of should have enough food for, and that's not hard. I mean, enough rice and beans, you could stock that away and be careful with your food. As long as you have water, I think that's, in some areas of the country, that's a tougher thing, to have access to water.
0: And if you have all of those things, doctor, you also probably should have a gun.
1: Well, okay, that's a personal choice.
0: It's a personal choice, but for the kind of woman who writes the kind of books you do, if that didn't occur to you, I would be very shocked indeed.
1: I'm not going to talk about guns.
0: All right, that's fine.
1: I'm not going to even
0: that
1: say
0: also
1: whether I have
0: answers it just fine. Thank you.
1: Yeah.
0: Getting back to evil for a moment, Doctor.
1: Yes.
0: I interviewed a great man named Father Malachi Martin. He was very close to two popes. He was a very fascinating, very deep, very believable man.
1: He's done exorcisms, hasn't he?
0: Oh, you betcha.
1: Yeah.
0: Yes. And he believed deeply, completely, absolutely in the presence of real evil. And I mean the real McCoy evil.
1: Yes.
0: And he suggests that it is far more widespread than you can possibly believe, that many people walking down the street that you meet every single day and go by you on the street have made silent deals with the devil. He called it perfect possession.
1: Mm-hmm.
0: And so what about that brand of evil, doctor? Do you go that far with it?
1: I believe, I'm not sure I believe in Satan, but I certainly believe that evil exists. And it's interesting because it's actually the topic of the book that I'm working on now. About
0: evil as a manner of behavior, doctor?
1: No,
0: or evil,
1: Satan.
0: Evil at
1: Satan.
0: That one.
1: Whether or not, who is Satan? What has been our impression of Satan over the centuries? Who is he, and whether or not this is what the explanation is for evil. I don't believe in, as I said, I'm an agnostic on all issues, particularly this.
0: Including Satan.
1: Including Satan. But, if you're going to believe in God, you're going to have to believe in, if you're going to believe in the light, you're going to have to believe in the dark, right?
0: Well, I almost thought for a second there you were declaring a belief in Satan. It almost sounded that way, and I was going to spring it on you. Can't be.
1: No, I think I'm looking at it just from a curiosity, from a scholarly point of view, just because, if you're interested in good, you also have to be interested in evil and how it has been viewed through the years. And frankly, the biblical

0: or that, you know, the ecclesiastical view of Satan has, and he's gotten a bad rap in some ways. I think that, you know, you go back to what is the meaning of Lucifer? How do you translate that word? It means the bringer of light, knowledge.
1: A bad rap.
0: It's because of the way, who is Lucifer? Who was the snake? What did the snake do that was so wrong?
1: Yes.
0: It opened Eve's eyes. So a lot of what our view of Satan is has to do with the fact that the church, through the centuries, has not been happy with people asking questions.
1: Huh. Well, you talk with much more animation about Lucifer than you do about God.
0: It's because Lucifer is a very
1: dark.
0: No, well, it's not just dark. I think it's a very controversial topic, and it fascinates me. I don't believe he exists, but I like to look into what people have considered to be satanic, or where is the background of Lucifer. But when we're talking about evil, I think of evil as being something completely different. To me, evil is causing human misery. That's what evil is. Whether you want to say it's caused by Satan or whether it's caused by people being bad. As far as your friend, my own feeling is that we carry evil within ourselves. That people are capable of worse things than we could ever imagine. You know, because I write crime thrillers now, I encounter people sometimes who really kind of freak me out. I was on book tour once, and this was for the book The Surgeon, which is about a serial killer who does what Jack the Ripper once did. He cuts women open and removes their sexual organs and gets a great deal of pleasure out of this particular practice of his. So I'm sitting there signing books, and a very ordinary, nice-looking man comes up and bends over, and he whispers in my ear. He says, "Thank you for writing this book." And I said, "Why?" And he said, "You allowed me to indulge in my fantasies."
1: Oh, my God.
0: And then he took a signed book and he walked out. And I thought, how many people are walking the streets with these fantasies? Now, I'm not saying that he did anything wrong, but my feeling is that there are a lot of people who have.
1: Yeah, but you had to imagine that as a possibility.
0: Yes, who think about these things, who enjoy these things, who maybe love
1: Yikes.
0: To fantasize about these, but never actually act on their impulses. So luckily, most human beings are able to, put a clamp down on the inappropriate things they know they could do. What is scary, though, is when you get into a situation such as after the bird flu, or when civilization breaks down, or when there are no police forces, and then these crazy people, not necessarily crazy people, but evil people, feel
1: Yes.
0: free to do what they want to do.
1: Yes.
0: And that's why, you talk about guns. I can understand the logic of having one, yes.
1: Well, if you have all the other things you named, you're going to need a gun.
0: To keep your family safe.
1: Yes. As quickly as the bird flu would spread, I think that man beginning to cross that line between fantasy and action would be even faster.
0: Well, desperation leads people to do some pretty horrible things. Here you're taking care of your family. Well, that man over there is taking care of his family, too. And if it involves getting rid of you, then he'll do it.
1: Yes.
0: Uh-huh. Yeah.
1: Regarding evil, from a scientific point of view, do you think that it is hereditary? Do you think it is passed from father to son, or skips generations like some other things, that evil is inherited, it's just in the genes?
0: There are some really kind of disturbing cases of families who do stuff together. and I think we talked about this once before. There was a case in Oregon of a young man who called up the police and said, my dad raped my girlfriend, and by the way, I think my dad is capable of some worse things. And they dug up the father's backyard and found some dead girls. Apparently, he had been a serial killer. He'd been killing girls in the neighborhood. Yes, and so this came out in the news, and then what followed up was interesting, was that this serial killer's father was in jail at that moment for having killed girls and burying them in exactly the same way. So here you are, this young man, your father is a serial killer, your grandfather is a serial killer. It's got to make you wonder about whether or not there's any genetic stuff going on.
1: Well, do you wonder hard about that?
0: There are cases of people who, there is a Dutch family who apparently every male in that family had been in prison. and it appeared to be a genetic defect.
1: God, I mean, you know, you mentioned about the killing the women in that certain horrible way and then burying the bodies and grandfather and father and son. I mean, just that much alone, it would seem the odds against that, they could probably do that, work that up in a computer someplace and find the odds, but they'd be so astronomical that
0: they would be. That's right. But, you know, was it childhood influence or was it genetics? That's hard to tease apart, except for that one Dutch family. And there's we just go back through the centuries. You can find families that they make their living off, you know, being predators. There's a whole Scottish family. It's called the Sawney Bean family. I think it was back in the 1500s. They would get people who were traveling. The family would just descend on these people, would drag them back to their cave in Scotland. It was like on the seashore, so at high tide you could not see the mouth of the cave. And there were, I believe, like 70 members of this family living there. And they would rob these travelers, and then they would take them back and eat them. So they were not. They would eat them. And
1: oh my God.
0: It was just the most feral kind of creatures you could imagine. And what ended up happening was they set upon one couple, and there were other people who were traveling the road and were able to fight them off. And the authorities sent soldiers out. They realized we have a real problem here. You know, there were people disappearing constantly in this part of Scotland.
1: Yes.
0: And they located the cave. They went into the cave, and they found thousands of human body parts.
1: Thousands?
0: Yes. Things had been eaten, bones, leftover remains, and they found these people, and they dragged out the whole family, and they were all executed pretty quickly. I think it was clear to them that they were dealing with a family of monsters. But, that was the 1500s.
1: That's
0: but then you get
1: horrible
0: America.
1: That's
0: America has them.
1: All right.

0: So, Dr. Gerritsen's books are, you know, they're not just great. They're incredible. They're absolutely, I mean, Gravity for me was in the top five books and near the top of that list indeed. I mean, just a fantastic book. And I recommend everybody go get that. That's me. My wife has read your mysteries, some of them twice. So we love your work. Where are you going? Are you going to stick with mystery now? Are you going down that road for a little while? Will you eventually come back? Will you ever do anything on the paranormal?
1: I am fascinated by the paranormal. You probably know that since I grew up with it, and I'm continuing with my crime thriller series. It's, you know, it stars two women who have whose lives have changed since I wrote the first book about them, The Surgeon. But this recent book that I'm writing, it is a crime thriller. It involves the same two characters, a forensic pathologist and a detective.
0: Yes.
1: But they are tracking down whether or not, as I said, Satan really exists. And it involves a number of crimes with sort of these occult symbols that are left and words in Latin left. And, you know, that kind of stuff creeps me out. It just really does. Anything to do with history and the occult frightens me.
0: It works on me too. So that's the road you're going down for a while.
1: I'm going to continue. You know, I have to tell you, Art, even though Gravity was probably my favorite book of all, it sold the fewest copies. I've learned that lesson, you know, in publishing, that if you write a book that is very technical, very scientific, it's kind of difficult for a lot of the general public to understand. And I have a lot of especially female readers who told me that there was too much technical stuff in there.
0: That depresses me.
1: It doesn't that depress you? Because I am
0: yes.
1: such a fan of the space program, and there are a lot of people in America who don't care.
0: That depresses me, too.
1: Yeah.
0: Yeah, it really does, because I want more of that, and you're telling me it doesn't sell on. If it doesn't sell, it's dead.
1: Yeah, and you know how I got started on the crime stuff is actually I was on book tour for Gravity. And a woman stood up at a book signing and she said, I really don't care about the space program. I want you to write a book about a subject I am interested in. And I said, what's that? And she said, serial killers and twisted sex. And I thought a long time about that, and I thought, well, maybe I should give that a try. And that's how The Surgeon came about. It was serial killers and twisted sex.
0: All right. You described this family of cannibals in Scotland. Then you started to say something about, America, too.
1: Yes.
0: Yeah.
1: America, well, we're a big country, and we have a couple centuries history to have accumulated some pretty weird stories here. There's a family, it was in Kansas, and it was in the 1800s. I don't know if you've ever heard of the Bloody Benders, but it was a family that, again, killed for its livelihood.
0: No, I have not heard of them.
1: Oh, well, apparently, I've never been to Kansas. I hope to go one of these days, but if you go down one of these highways, there is actually a Kansas historical marker on the highway showing where the Bloody Benders lived. It was on the prairie. They had a sort of a ramshackle inn.
0: Yes.
1: And if you were a traveler going down this inn, there was no place else to stay, and they would kind of wave you in and say, oh, why don't you spend the night here because you've got a long travel distance to travel. So the traveler would come into the house.
0: You checked in, but you didn't check out.
1: Exactly. It was a mother, a father, a daughter, a beautiful daughter now, and a son.
0: Yes.
1: And they would talk to him, and they would place him with his back to a curtain. And the daughter was the one, apparently, who did the killing. She would come up behind him and smack him over the head with a hammer, and they would finish him off. And they would just open a trap door and roll him into the cellar where he was left to rot. So there were a number of bodies that were found in the cellar when this was all done. The interesting thing about the whole Bloody Bender family...
0: They weren't eating them.
1: No, they were not eating them. They were just stealing.
0: They were just... Oh, stealing.
1: They were stealing. They were just okay, robbing these travelers. But what was fascinating, it was a woman who actually got them, who stopped the whole thing. Her husband had disappeared down this road months before, and so she went searching for her husband, and she ended up in the same place and was led into the house, and she was going to spend the night. They were going to kill her, and then she noticed a piece of jewelry on a table that belonged to her and realized that her husband had met an end there.
0: Gotcha.
1: So she excused herself and sneaked, climbed out a window and ran across the prairie and got to authorities. And they came the next day, and the Benders had disappeared. Their family was gone. They were never seen again. But that was when they found the dead bodies in the cellar. They found more bodies buried.
0: And they got away? You're telling me they got away?
1: Well, that's the story. They got away. There is another story that townspeople took care of them, dispatched them, and didn't tell anybody. It was a vigilante act.
0: Which are you inclined to believe?
1: I'm inclined to believe they got away. It sounds like they knew what they were doing. But they were never seen again.
0: So, all of this suggests, Doctor, that this evil is hereditary.
1: Well, this was a family. You don't know if you were to raise a child. If you were to raise a child saying that this is a normal way to live your life, to kill other people, maybe they would grow up feeling that. Maybe they would. Yeah.
0: But I still say the odds against, say, three generations of one particular horrible kind of serial killer, the odds of that are just not calculable.
1: Yeah, that's true. I think that what you need to do is look at serial killers who did not raise their own children and see if their kids ended up bad, despite the fact they had no contact with dear old dad.
0: If it proves out that it is genetic,
1: what would you do?
0: And there becomes a test for it, which inevitably there would. Because once we've already unraveled the genome, and now we're looking at these smaller pieces, parts, right,
1: mm-hmm.
0: within the genome, and eventually perhaps we'll discover it is a genetic thing. And then what?
1: That's a good question. What does society do with it? Do you punish somebody before they've done anything wrong? Do you take away their civil liberties?
0: Even if you're sure they're going to do
1: well,
0: evil.
1: You're not sure.
0: What if we become sure?
1: You don't know until they actually do it. What you know, all you would know, is that they have the genetic tendency towards violence. Now, that can be controlled by other means. You can make sure that they are they're completely supervised, that they are told what the consequences are. These people that we're talking about, we're not talking about stupid people. We're not talking about mentally ill people. We're talking about people who have the capacity to control themselves when they need to. And that was what I was talking about, that man who came in and enjoyed my serial killer book. He had the desire. He probably had the fantasies. But he was well-behaved enough to know that if he did something like that, there would be a consequence. And that is where society comes in. That's why we need our police force. It's why we need, to be orderly. We need to have social controls on people because there is a certain sub-segment of human being who enjoys hunting other human beings.
0: How concerned are you that you will encounter the wrong kind of fan, the really wrong kind of fan?
1: I think about it. I mean, Anne Rice used to be concerned about it enough so that she had a very, very strange fan base. She had the people who were Satanists and...
0: Oh, yes, I can only imagine.
1: That group. I think everybody who is a public figure has to be concerned about it. I know Patricia Cornwell travels with bodyguards, and she packs. So it's something, and particularly when you get the kind of stories that I sort of dig up out of forensics. I was told recently that there's a particular prison somewhere where they house people who are getting ready to go out under the witness protection program.
0: Yes.
1: They're just sitting there waiting for their identities to be remade, and so they just sit in this area of the prison. And I've been told that I'm their favorite author.
0: So, great.
1: So I'm just waiting to be contacted by one of them. You write about a subject matter that kind of incites people to think about the dark side.
0: Uh-huh.
1: And you do worry about it. But this is the research I do. This is the kind of stuff I am fascinated by. I had mentioned earlier, I think in my email, that I had come up with various weird ways to die, strange ways to die. What are the most bizarre ways that people have died recently in the forensic literature? And this is just the kind of stuff that I tend to suck up.
0: Well, I hate to say this, but I watch, for example, Law & Order on TV, and they've done a number of episodes about exactly the kind of author that you are, meeting her end in the most disagreeable way she ever wrote about.
1: Uh-huh.
0: that somehow this interest, this association, even though you don't know what's happening, is made, and they feel they know you, and boy, what a scary life to lead. I mean, you've got to wonder every time you open up some email.
1: Yes, you do, and Stephen King also has to struggle with the same thing. He has even weirder people because, you know, he deals with sort of supernatural and horror stuff, and that kind of stuff actually seems to attract people who are mentally ill. I think people who read crime thrillers are not necessarily crazy, but they have strange interests. And I do welcome people letting me know about their own personal crime stories that they have to tell me. And I've collected a number when I go on book tour. People who say, "Let me tell you about the serial killer in my family," for instance.
0: Let's take a few phone calls. A lot of people want to talk to you, and I can see why. You're a fascinating lady. First time caller line. You're on the air with Tess Gerritsen. Hi.
2: Oh, hello. Am I on, Art?
0: Yes, on. You are.
2: Oh, I've been waiting here patiently. It's an honor to get to talk to you, Art, you and your doctor friend. My name is Chuck, and I'm calling from Brinexville, Pennsylvania, near Allentown.
0: Okay.
2: And I'm a retired physics teacher and also a radio ham operator. I understand you're a ham operator, too.
0: Yes.
2: The thing I wanted to bring up was your doctor friend there wasn't quite sure about a creator. And some time ago, I got thinking about Einstein's law, which says that a small amount of mass times the speed of light squared is a tremendous amount of energy. And, of course, 60 years ago, as you know, we took a small amount of energy, or mass, rather, converted it to energy and destroyed two cities in Japan. So when you realize that light is a big part of this equation, and your radio, which we're not talking on, and your ham radio and my ham radio, is made up of three fields, which you probably know. They are the electric field, the magnetic field, and a gravitational field.
0: Yes, and your point being, because we don't have a lot of time.
2: Yes. Well, now when you study every atom, Art, every atom has an electric field, a magnetic field,
0: right,
2: and a
0: gravity.
2: In other words, light is in mass. Einstein's law says that. It says that light is energy over mass, and which shows that light is in mass.
0: And how does all of this end up as proof of creation?
2: Well, I'm getting to that now.
0: Okay.
2: Now, there's six places in physics that shows that this is true. First of all, it says that light is energy over mass.
0: We don't have time for all six, sir. You're going to have to crush the point in here.
2: Okay. Well, anyway, these six points prove that light was used to make mass. That's a big factor in the mass. But we have to take light and add the strong and the weak nuclear forces to make it atomic mass. In other words, light is not atomic until we add these other two forces. So the issue is, could light all by itself pick up these other two forces to become the mass of the universe?
0: All right. Well, we'll have to hold it right there. Do you make anything out of that, Doctor?
1: You know, I don't know how that leads me to a creator.
0: I didn't get it either.
1: Yeah. I mean, science is wonderful, and physics is we're always learning something, and we are, that's sort of the basis of science, is that we can test and we make hypotheses and we try and find the evidence to back that up.
0: Do you think it's possible that in our lifetimes or perhaps future generations' lifetimes, science will, in fact, prove a creator, prove a creation force beyond any shadow of a doubt? After all, it's got to be possible.
1: Well, it's possible. I don't foresee it happening in the near future. Certainly not the creator that we imagined, an almighty sentient being, okay? I don't know how you're going to prove that.
0: And well, there was this unaccountable Big Bang, and truly unaccountable.
1: Well,
0: it
1: you know
0: seemed
1: what?
0: Like creation, you know?
1: As we wouldn't have thought of that, Einstein wouldn't have thought of his theorem of 200 years before. Who would have thought of that? So every year we make new discoveries. We discover smaller and smaller particles, and it still doesn't lead us back to the creator. And that is something that's just going to have to be taken as a matter of faith. That's the definition of faith.
0: Until the right discovery is made. I mean, one never knows. Wild
1: one
0: card,
1: never knows.
0: You know, wild card line, you're on the air with Dr. Gerritsen. Hi.
3: Hi, Arthur. Hi, Dr. Gerritsen. The reason I'm calling is when I was working in the medical school at a well-known university in Ohio, there was an incident in which two policemen, I don't want to knock off policemen, but they're bad apples in every profession, an evil in a person and racism are a bad combination. And when they were bringing in an African-American gentleman who they presumed was dead but wasn't to the coroner's office, they decided to entertain themselves with his body on the way. And the results of the injuries that he accrued then caused him to die after he recovered from his presumed death.
0: My God.
3: And the reason I bring this up is sometimes hormones in very trace amounts are taken from bodies during autopsies and then used by genetic engineering to be amplified in large quantity and then used in therapies. And the question is, just like some people question the use of Prinkop's book, you know, the dissection book, which has paintings of fresh corpses, and this was made by a Nazi doctor in Auschwitz, and this has been covered up for years. That's how the book was obtained. And now that we know, people say, even though you don't have to do further harm to get more copies of the book should be banned. And similarly, one could question the use of hormones and therapy unless it is known that these hormones were not obtained from a person who was abused by the police when they were presumed dead because they were African-American. And I brought this up to a doctor once when she wanted to do an operation on me to remove my thyroid because it had a tumor and put me on hormone replacement for the rest of my life. And I said, where'd the original sample come from? She said, oh, because you don't have to go back to the well. We can turn a blind eye. I said, no, thank you. I refused the therapy and cured myself. And
1: well, you know, this is true. I think maybe what you're talking about was growth hormone, because that was obtained from cadavers. A great deal of growth hormone was. And there were actually, I mean, the problem with that was they were able to pass on diseases because they were harvesting it from people who had, say, Creutzfeldt-Jakob disease or mad cow disease. That was being passed on by the use of cadaveric growth hormone. Nowadays, I think most hormones are synthetically produced, so that is not so much a problem anymore.
0: Have you ever heard of this phenomena of cellular memory?
1: No, is this the one where heart transplant patients...
0: Yes, utter the name of the person who donated and have the habits and irritations.
1: They'll pick that up. Yeah, I've heard that. I it doesn't make any sense to me, but I suppose that if you were to somehow transplant somebody's messenger RNA, which is, you know, RNA is where we store our memories, that they might be able to access that, but I can't think of any good explanation for cellular memory, frankly.
0: Well, I can't either, but it appears to be true. Stories seem to be true. Again, we keep brushing up against these areas, don't we?
1: Well, we do brush up against these areas, but you know what you also find out, though, is when you do further investigation, a lot of them are urban legends. A lot of them are explainable by some other, you know, for some other reason, and you have to be very careful. I mean, I try not to be gullible. I think of myself really very much as a skeptic, but it doesn't mean I'm any the less fascinated by these things.

0: Once again, Dr. Tess Gerritsen. Tess, welcome back.
1: Good to be here.
0: All right. Many people want to talk to you, but I do get these computer fast blasts, and I have a particular feeling about this one. I could be wrong, but the way it's just the way it reads or something. So I won't read the name, even though it's included. From Connecticut. Art, ask Tess Gerritsen what she would do if someone contacted her with, well, let's say a crime committed. Would she get the story first? Would she then call the cops? Would she call the cops right away? What if it was, say, 20 years ago and the person got therapy and the person was remorseful and maybe even now dying of a disease? Twisted, I know, but...
1: Oh, that's a tough question. I mean, if I felt that a crime had been committed, I would certainly tell the authorities. It's one of these things where I'm not their therapist. If I'm a therapist and somebody tells me about a crime, I really can't. I'm not supposed to break confidence unless there's somebody who is in danger.
0: You mean confidence, doctor-patient confidentiality? It would not apply here.
1: It would not apply because I'm not their doctor. So I am free to call the police, and
0: you know, would.
1: Above all, I consider myself a good citizen, and I certainly would. You know, that's in fact that was one of the first things that I did when I got my first idea for a medical thriller, which was way back with Harvest, and I had been talking to a cop who had heard rumors in Russia that there were children being kidnapped from the streets and sent to the Middle East as organ donors.
0: Yes.
1: And, you know, that's a terrible thing. And the first thing I thought was not I was going to write a book about it. It was, oh, my gosh, I've got to do something about this. This has got to be known. And so I called the press. I happened to have a friend who, a brother-in-law, who was going to Russia to do a story for Newsweek. And immediately said, this has got to be uncovered. And it turned out that the press was already there looking into the whole allegation. But that was that's always my initial feeling, is that if I hear something that outrages me, I'm not going to just write a book about it. I'm going to try and do something about it.
0: All right. That in mind, Wildcard Line, you're on the air with Dr. Gerritsen. Morning.
2: Hello, both of you. Art, doctor?
0: Yes.
2: This is Steve in Detroit.
0: All right.
2: Okay, here's my situation. Some time ago, I was about 20 years ago. You know, I was a kid back then. I was... watching a show on serial killers. They profiled them and said these are the likelihoods of being a serial killer, and they had 10 or 12 or 15. I fit most of them to a T.
0: Oh.
2: And, you know, people even till this day tell me that I seem like a killer.
0: A serial killer?
2: Yes. I mean, I look like it. I act like it. Hey, what's wrong with this guy? So I guess I'm just wondering, you know, and my brother, he's, you know, been in and out of jail. My dad's a little crazy. You know, we were abused as children. So I'm just wondering, what is the triggering mechanism that would, you know, make me snap? Am I going to go crazy someday and just start serial killing? Or?
0: Well, that's a hell of a question.
1: You have to remember that you are in control of your own life, that this is not something that's beyond your control, and that you don't have to do anything bad if you don't want to. So clearly you're concerned about this. I mean, you've come from a family that has had problems, and I'm not sure what you're talking, I mean, which... do torture animals, you set fires. I mean, this is the kind of thing that people have always considered to be danger signals.
2: Well, I did like setting fires. I had never had any animals. Fires were always fun. Blowing up things, that was always a good time.
0: Wow.
2: But I outgrew that. I don't know.
1: You know, you should also know that boys in general are fascinated by stuff like that, by blowing up things and firecrackers, and fire has always been fascinating to a lot of people. So it doesn't necessarily mean that you carry the genetic propensity to kill somebody.
0: Caller, do you think you do? Do you think, I mean, you know your inner feelings more than either one of us on the phone right now. Do you think you have that in you?
2: There's probably a suppressed piece of it in there.
1: Do you ever feel like you want to hurt somebody or you'd get a high?
2: No. I mean, but I know it's there. I mean, self-defense, for sure. I wouldn't blink an eye. You know, some people might be hesitant on that.
1: Well, I think that the real clue to somebody having the tendency to become a serial killer is that they get either an immense sexual pleasure out of hurting somebody,
0: mm-hmm.
1: or they have a great deal of pleasure out of having control over another human being.
0: How often is it connected to sexuality?
1: For male sexual killers, a great deal. That a lot of them will actually have a sexual release when they kill somebody, and that's why it's one of the things that it's hard for them to resist because sex is, I mean, it's part of what we live for, right? And these people unfortunately get their highs out of that. But if you don't have those particular tendencies and you're concerned about it, it sounds like you really don't have to worry so much as long as you feel you're in control.
0: Hmm. East of the Rockies, you're on there with Dr. Gerritsen. Good morning.
3: Yes, Dr. Gerritsen, this is Michael in Norfolk, Virginia. You've been very honest as a doctor and as a woman married to the president of the Maine Medical Association. You have come forth to this audience and told us that it was professional arrogance, in so many words, that caused the death of many pregnant women because doctors wouldn't wash their hands.
0: That's right.
3: And you've also been honest in saying that your own background is Chinese, and we often hear the question raised, why are so many flus and epidemics given the Asian or China label? And the answer that has been brought forward by some health professionals is the fact of the common pot that's used in China. And you alluded to some practices of just being around the birds yourself. My question actually goes to the real heart of this. 3,500 years ago, Moses taught his people to wash their hands in running water because that was communicated to him by superior beings. And the logical deduction is that whoever gave them that information, even though 150 years ago our own arrogant physicians were unwilling to do it, 3,500 years ago, whoever these superior beings were that told Moses to wash their hands carefully and gave them other very strict and prescribed laws that make perfect sense to us with today's science, whoever did that must have understood that washing in running water would carry away the germs. They knew that there were germs before they had microscopes, thousands of years before that. To go to the root of the question, you have your own family plan for the avian flu. Why don't we go more to the root of customs, arrogance, not just in professional arrogance among doctors, but arrogance in communities and traditions, even churches that follow a practice of using a common cup where hundreds or thousands even of strangers will be taking food out of the same cup.
0: He makes a good point.
3: Why don't we come to the point of a kind of family plan for all mankind, a worldwide plan that will make sense, that will strip away the professional arrogance, the pride, the religious and traditional and superstitious pride.
0: Gee, don't ask for much.
3: In South Africa, they have traditions that say, look, if they just have sex with a virgin, they'll get rid of AIDS. And so where do we have the great AIDS epidemic?
1: Yeah.
3: Let's have an authority on this earth that will bring common sense to all mankind and enforce laws in a rational way.
0: Okay, we could call him a health czar.
1: Okay. First of all, mankind is not granted common sense automatically. And we do things. We do things because of tradition that have very often been very bad for us. For instance, this idea of having sex with a virgin being able to cure AIDS. I mean, who knows where that came from? Some urban legend, but it is spread like wildfire. And you know what? It's not the doctor's responsibility for curing diseases. The number one thing we can do to cure disease around this world is just to give people clean water. That doesn't require doctors. That requires a public health movement. And it's not the arrogance of doctors that causes bacterial diarrhea, for instance, which kills so many people. It's just a matter of the resources are not they're not spread around equally around the world. So I think that if we were just to, you know, go with public health measures, we would save a lot of people. I mean, look at what has killed people over the years. It's malaria. I mean, that's still killing people. So it's simple measures like just clean water and mosquito netting at nighttime. That would save a lot more than any number of doctors being in the third world.
0: All right. All that said, the family plan still kicks in the moment you hear about human to human.
1: Yes, it does. And you know, the reason that this stuff all rises in Asia is simply that they live with their livestock. Throughout mankind, the history of mankind, we've lived with our livestock. And think about in Europe, we slept with our pigs. It's interesting how many diseases we actually get from animals. You know, it's not just that. We used to get TB from cows, for instance, tuberculosis from drinking infected milk. There is some question about whether or not multiple sclerosis comes from the animal world as well. So, on the other hand, too much cleanliness is a bad thing. There has been some recent small piece of research that showed that people who have inflammatory bowel disease may actually be cured by giving them parasites, giving them the larvae of parasites, because the parasites hatch in your gut and you get, say, a tapeworm, and that seems to calm down ulcerative colitis, for instance. Now, where does that come from? Well, it may be that the human gut has evolved so that we are used to having parasites. We're supposed to have parasites, but we've become so clean.
0: Yes.
1: That we've gotten rid of that, and maybe inflammatory bowel disease is a result of too much cleanliness.
0: If the bird flu, in its worst form, became spreading in the United States, how long, in your opinion, would our healthcare system stand up to it?
1: You know, it depends on if you live in a large city where you're going to have a great deal of transmission. I have a feeling those hospitals are going to go down pretty quickly. You're going to completely fill your capacity of your intensive care unit beds. You're going to have patients lying on gurneys and hallways, and the other question is how many nurses are going to go down. That was a big problem during the Spanish, what so-called Spanish flu.
0: Yeah, the healthcare workers, it seems to me, would be the first to go.
1: The nurses, yes, definitely.
0: Well, the
1: they
0: second.
1: Were dying very quickly.
0: The second, anyway.
1: Yeah, but at least they will be prioritized for antivirals. So they'll be getting their Tamiflu first. We hope that we have enough stockpiled for healthcare, and the other population, I think, would...
0: there are many stories going around right now questioning the effectiveness of Tamiflu.
1: Well, we don't have anything else right now, do we? And this, I mean, there are some antivirals, but the front line is still going to be Tamiflu until we get the vaccine up and running, and that's going to take a while. The trouble with Tamiflu is that there is a question of some resistance coming up. But until we come up with something else, that's all we've got.
0: All
1: that
0: right.
1: and good hand washing and avoiding crowds and wearing masks and gloves.
0: West of the Rockies, you're on the air with Dr. Gerritsen. Good morning.
4: Good morning, Art.
0: Yes.
4: Hi.
0: Hi.
4: It's an honor to speak with you.
0: Thank you.
4: I'm listening to you in Northern California. I listen to you on KEX in Oregon.
0: Portland, Oregon, yes, of course.
4: Okay. I wish you'd get your show back.
0: well, I listen, buddy. I had it 20 years. I made this decision because I wanted to spend more time with my family, and I'm extremely happy with the way it's going. Thank you. Go ahead if you have a question.
4: I do. Dr. Gerritsen, in your younger days, when you were studying snakes and lizards, did you kill these creatures?
1: No, I never killed them. I don't kill
4: I'm
1: them.
4: I'm so proud of you.
1: believe me, I lived in a sort of a big canyon was behind my house, and there were plenty of dead animals to find just lying around on the ground. The lizards, the thing that I used to do with lizards is, these are the kind of lizards, if you agitated them, they would drop their tails, just as an escape mechanism, and the tails would continue to wiggle because, the muscles were still working.
0: Yes.
1: And this is probably not nice to the lizards, but I would grab a bunch of them and I would put them in a bucket, and then you'd shake the bucket and their tails would all fall off. And then you'd let the lizards go, and you'd have this bucket full of tails that would continue to wiggle for several minutes. And that, to me, was great fun, but I never killed an animal.
0: How come they can grow them back?
1: That's their genetics. They just have the capacity of doing that. And wouldn't it be nice if we could do that with arms and limbs?
0: doesn't it imply that if we had the right genetic combination or they flipped the right switch, that we could grow a new arm or a new leg?
1: It certainly does imply that, doesn't it? I mean, that's where genetic research would come in.
0: Yes.
1: Regrow limbs.
0: Do you flinch at all, doctor, when you consider where we're going and we're very close to right now with this genetic research? We can begin to, I don't know, kind of play God.
1: We have to be careful, and I am not against cloning research as long as it has to do with improving the our lives, our health. But once it comes to reproducing ourselves as a matter of vanity, you know, that has to be stopped. Can you imagine? I mean, would you want to grow a clone of yourself as from babyhood?
0: No.
1: No,
0: I wouldn't.
1: Neither would I.
0: But there apparently are people of means and plenty of intent who do.
1: Exactly, and I think that is a misguided use of cloning technology.
0: You don't really doubt it, though, do you? I mean, now...
1: No, I don't doubt it.
0: You can have your cat or your dog cloned for, $50,000, whatever the current going price is.
1: And think about how many pets you could have saved for that $50,000. I'm
0: not going to get into that argument. I'm with you. I'm just saying, whether we like it or not,
1: it's happening, and it's whoever has the money can pay for anything. So there are a lot of things, Art, that we know are wrong, and that people know are wrong, and we can't do anything to stop them. That's all.
0: Well, there's the obvious old thing about people cloning themselves for body parts, and I'm not saying that's going on either, but...
1: You can see where they would do that. But you would... You know, these are evil uses of cloning. The idea that you would grow a parallel human being who is actually a human being with thoughts and feelings, to use them as spare parts. But then, you know what? I mean, what do we do with human beings who are already alive on this earth? People are constantly being killed in battles and in political... dispute. So it's not as if evil is an unknown thing. We've been doing this for centuries, hurting each other.
0: Well, we're on the edge of the ability to be able to do it much better, much more efficiently, and it'll seem like magic. We're on the edge of all this stuff, and I just wonder who's in control, who's heading the committee who will make the decision about, wait a minute, this is going too far.
1: Well, I mean, we do have, there are prohibitions against human cloning and, you know, making embryos beyond a certain stage.
0: Here in America?
1: Well, in America, unfortunately, the laws against federal funding of cloning are very strict.
0: Yes.
1: But you can still, I believe California still has, you're able to do cloning research there.
0: How about China? Do they have laws like that in China?
1: I'm not aware of that. Certainly, they're doing a lot of research in Korea. That seems to be where a lot of the, the breakthroughs are happening.
0: All right. Look, hey, you know what? We're out of time. God, it just flies by. Look, your current book again is?
1: Vanish.
0: Vanish.
1: And yes, it's about corpses waking up in the morgue.
0: And you should be able to find it in Walmart, that sort of place, right?
1: Any major bookstores and everything. All my titles are still on Amazon.com.
0: You are a total pleasure to have on every time we do it. Thank you.
1: Thank you very much.
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6: Welcome to Dreamland, a program dedicated to an examination of areas in the human experience not easily nor neatly put in a box. Things seen at the edge of vision, awakening a part of the mind as yet not mapped, and yet things every bit as real as the air we breathe but don't see. This is Dreamland. It is Sunday evening, indeed. It is once again Dreamland, and I think you're going to love our guest this morning. She is Katarina Wilson. She is an abductee. She has written a book called The Alien Jigsaw. And I think you'll find this absolutely fascinating. As usual, with us in the very first portion of the show is Linda Howe, this morning, or this evening rather, all the way from Philadelphia. Her home, where she'll be reporting on who knows what, but something that has something to do with one of the two subjects that we discuss.
7: all the way to Philadelphia, Pennsylvania now, and Linda Howe. Good evening, Linda.
8: Hi, Art. Last week, I interviewed a woman in Alturas, California, about strange craft and beams of light that she and others have seen in that wilderness area not far from the Oregon and Nevada borders.
7: Yes.
8: Four people there have also seen triangle-shaped craft appear to send light beams between each other. And at the end of my Dreamland segment last week, I asked people to write me about any information they have about government interactions with UFOs that might give more information about the question of a possible secret conflict with some kind of off-planet intelligence. One source that emerged this week is a man from the Navajo American Indian Nation who joined the United States Regular Army on July 27, 1977, when he was 23 years old. His name is John T. Vasquez, and I think you've had him on another one of your programs, Art, but I don't think that his story has been shared on Dreamland.
7: Okay.
8: He was first assigned to Echo Company, 1st Advanced Infantry Training Battalion, in the 1st Infantry at Fort Benning, Georgia, near Columbus, Georgia, which is south of Atlanta on the Alabama border. The commander of Fort Benning in September 1977 was Major General William J. Lifesee, Jr. By September 1, 1977, John Vasquez was shifted to Delta Company in the 1st Battalion, 1st Infantry. The next day, on Friday, September 2, 1977, at 7:30 p.m. in the evening, there was a mandatory formation of the 1,200 men in the 1st Battalion where company commanders planned to introduce themselves and their staffs. All 1,200 men were outside in their companies in formation under a clear night sky when someone yelled to look up. John Vasquez saw a light that looked like a star moving in a zigzag motion. Then he saw some of the men start running away out of formation and saw a light coming closer to the ground. This is John Vasquez now speaking in his own firsthand eyewitness testimony about what happened next.
7: Okay, excellent. Here comes the report.
9: And by this time, it was already coming down to Charlie Company, and it was just this one ball of light, and it was about 15 feet in the air,
10: mm-hmm.
9: maybe 10. And I didn't know what that thing was. I thought it was still a truck or a jeep.
10: Mm-hmm.
9: And when I pulled myself backwards, I looked up at the guy who was in front of me, and he was standing there asleep with his head bowed.
10: And his eyes closed?
9: Eyes closed. He was asleep. So I pulled myself backwards, leaned backwards a little, and by this time, I don't know what happened, but I guess I became unconscious or something.
10: Do you remember going to black or your body moving, or did you
9: No, I just became, somehow I felt this falling out or this unconsciousness coming across, like somehow falling asleep.
10: And the sound of your commander's voice as he was speaking from the podium?
9: I didn't hear him at all.
10: Okay.
9: I was fixed on this light.
10: Right.
9: And I was falling, moving backwards by this time when I saw this light and saw this guy's face.
10: Mm-hmm.
9: And he was standing there asleep. So I moved back, and this time I became real unconscious a little bit. And I don't know how long that was, but when I came to, I couldn't move. My foot were frozen, or I couldn't move my legs. I tried to move my legs, but I couldn't move.
10: And what were you seeing?
9: I was looking at my foot.
10: So your head is down, and
9: yeah, when I came to, I looked at my foot, both my feet,
10: mm-hmm.
9: and I tried to move,
10: mm-hmm.
9: and I couldn't. So when I looked up, I turned my right body, and I noticed that there's a 30 people still standing around, and the CO was standing there behind the podium, and I saw my buddy who was standing right next to me, to my right, running, and a lot of other guys are running into the trees and underneath the building.
10: And the commander, was he asleep, paralyzed, or what?
9: When I couldn't move, I had a call my buddy to come back to help me, and he did come back, and he had to physically pull me away from where I was standing at. And when he did that, I pulled out of that place where I was standing, and we started to run. And I called my buddy, who was on my left-hand side now, that I wanted to see the CO, and he was screaming something, but I didn't understand what he was saying. I wanted to see the CO, so we ran over to the CO, and he was standing behind a podium, asleep.
10: With his eyes closed, too?
9: Yeah, he had his eyes closed, and his head was partially bowed, and he was standing there asleep. And I screamed, wake up, out loud, real out loud, and he wouldn't. And by this time, my buddy who was standing to my left had turned around, and he was, whatever he was looking at, kind of sort of straight up, and his face was all pale, and his eyes were like fishbowls, and like he had his jaw open, and I was looking at him, and it's like something was draining sort of out of him, like he was in a kind of a trance look.
10: Mm-hmm.
9: So I shook him violently. I shook him real hard, and I told him, don't look. And when he came to, he was saying, what's going on? And I just told him, just take cover. And we started to run. By this time, this ball of light, huge ball of light, just showed up to the first building in front of us, and it was so bright it silhouetted all the frames of the glass, and the scenes of the buildings, you could see it.
10: Mm-hmm.
9: It was that bright.
10: Mm-hmm.
9: And it was in the other side of this first building, and it was coming around this building, and at this time we saw the four people that was underneath the building, the first building. And we started screaming for them to tell us what was going on, what was this ball of light, and they were out, unconscious.
10: Really?
9: They didn't move. I know we were screaming out loud for that same guy who just talked to us, but there were only four of them underneath there, and they were all out, lying there, just out. They didn't even move or anything.
10: And did the light seem to respond in any way to the sound of your yells?
9: No, it just kept coming around this building, the
10: mm-hmm.
9: first building, and just kept coming around the first building. And when it came about to the edge of the first building, I saw partially just in the first edge of this thing, and it was so bright. I guess I got fixed on this light. And have you ever seen those searchlights at a car sale?
10: Sure.
9: Yeah, it's like looking right into one of them.
10: Good.
9: It was that bright, and it was coming around, and my buddy shook. My buddy was laying next to me to my left, and he shook me, and he yanked me and shook me and said, John, what is it? And I kind of, I guess I can't stop looking at this. I turned to my friend, and I told him, whatever it is, it's coming this way.
10: Okay.
9: About this time, I started to feel a pressure on my forehead, a real pressure, and it was kind of a squeezing type pressure. And I was screaming out loud, the pain, and I felt this pain on my left forehead, and I heard, don't be afraid.
10: And the implication, of course, is that these 1,200 men at Fort Benning on September 2nd, 1977, were affected by a light in what may be categorized as

0: 29th, John Vasquez was entered into the Martin Army Hospital at Fort Benning for physical therapy to relieve severe muscle spasms. His medical records stated that John Vasquez's assignment was D-1-1, which was Delta Company, 1st Battalion, 1st Infantry. Then he was shipped off to Germany in October 1977 and had no further memory of the September 2 events until he started having nightmares in 1989. In the last 5 years, he has filed dozens of FOIA requests for his Delta Company Army records. To date, every reply states there was no Delta Company and no John Vasquez at Fort Benning, Georgia, in September 1977. He is a frustrated man and is now trying to find anyone else who was in Delta Company, 1st Battalion, 1st Infantry, on September 2, 1977 at Fort Benning, Georgia. Anyone with any information about this, please contact me, Linda Howe, at Post Office Box 538 in Huntingdon Valley, Pennsylvania, zip code 19006. And as a further footnote to this, Art, it's interesting that I have confidentially heard a similar story taking place in a large United States corporation around 1989 that has never been reported.
1: Huh. Linda, Ms. Vasquez also did receive some Freedom of Information Request documents that seemed to indicate that the government was just about admitting UFOs. I don't know whether he shared any of that with you.
0: Yes, he did, and I'm going to get a package of this material, and I hope to really go much further in the investigation of this and do more reporting about other aspects of this case that he and I have discussed. But I feel that this is an indication that something is happening in the sense that other military and civilians have reported either a multiple, this is large, 1,200 men, some cases smaller units, where they've encountered some kind of a light, something has happened that was dramatic, and then they appear to lose memory, which they then recover later on in a variety of different dramatic ways, whether it's nightmares or some sort of other memory flash. And the fact that this kind of event may have affected 1,200 people, it seems to me that somewhere out there, there may be at least another one or two who have might have their memory spurred even from these small excerpts tonight. And right now, we're trying to get corroboration.
1: Okay, so there is that. And let me ask you this also, Linda. Is there any possibility that John Vasquez will be regressed hypnotically, or is there any further research that's going to be done into his memory of this?
0: There is one investigator who has done some limited hypnosis on his case, and we were talking tonight about how we might go further. I don't think at this point it's clear how to best proceed. He feels that he wants to see, first of all, if he can find somebody else from his company. He insists and has the medical records to prove that even if somebody is trying to expunge now from the record the existence of a Delta Company, that his medical records alone prove that he was in Delta Company, and he is hoping he can find somebody else out there who will come forward.
1: Very good. Great report, Linda. And just for the record, one more time, whether it's for your books or tapes, or it's to contact you with information, why don't you give your address and your phone number if you wish.
0: Right. Thank you, Art. It is Post Office Box 538, and the address city is Huntingdon Valley, two words, H-U-N-T-I-N-G, D as in dog, O-N, Huntingdon Valley, Pennsylvania, and the zip code is 19006, and I think I'd like getting the letters more even than

0: phone calls one way or the other, because the letters that our Dreamland audience are sending me have some of the most valuable information that I have been seeing in the last 15 years, and I encourage everyone out there to contact me, because I will keep everything confidential that you want confidential and anonymous if you want it anonymous, but it does help us trying to understand this bigger truth of what is happening on our planet.
1: Great. Linda, good report. I appreciate it. I'm glad to hear the Vasquez story again, and I'd love to know any follow-up to that.
0: I'm going to keep on going, and have a great show with Katarina.
1: Okay, thank you, and we'll talk to you next week from Philadelphia again.
0: Next Sunday, I will be in Colorado. More mutilations in the South, and we're having meetings with law enforcement and some others trying to help improve the quality of investigation. The beat goes on out there, and there have been many reports of strange lights also.
1: All right. Talk to you next week from Colorado.
0: Right.
1: Thank you. That's Linda Howe. She is our investigator. A roving investigator, I might add, all over the country, all the time, sometimes Europe, wherever the action happens to be. In a moment, Katarina Wilson, you've heard in 1987, Katarina Wilson read her first book on the UFO phenomenon titled Intruders, The Incredible Visitations at Copley Woods by Bud Hopkins. Her memories prompted her to fill out the Omni magazine questionnaire titled Hidden Memories, Are You an Abductee? In response to the questionnaire and other information, Bud Hopkins contacted her, had a telephone interview with her, followed by subsequent investigation and regressive hypnosis sessions in 1988. This was followed by an investigation by MUFON investigator Vicki Lyons. Shortly thereafter, she began working with Dan C. Overlaid, a Ph.D. He was a clinical psychologist with over 30 years' experience and a MUFON consultant who'd also worked with several other abductees in the area. Katarina Wilson has undergone both physiological and psychological examinations with no abnormalities found to account for her memories of her abduction experiences. The book is called Alien Jigsaw, her book. It is a chronicle of the first 32 years of Katarina Wilson's life, an average American woman, and an alien abductee. Not so average. This is the story of a woman's search for answers, of adjusting to changing realities, and of ultimately achieving success over an overwhelming phenomenon. In her quest, Katarina has, I believe, interviewed or investigated over 100 additional abduction cases. And in a moment, Katarina Wilson. If you'd like to call us, you're welcome to do it. We'll get the telephone lines open just as soon as humanly possible, but we want to get Katarina's story out. So coming up, right after the break, abductee, author, Katarina Wilson. You're listening to Dreamland on the CBC Radio Network.
2: With your calls to Dreamland with Art Bell from the Kingdom of Nine.
1: It's always that one. Welcome back, everybody. I'm Art Bell, and this is Dreamland. Throughout Sunday evening, we will be here. And now, from, I believe, in the Oregon area, it's area code 503, so that must be her home. Here comes Katarina Wilson. Katarina, welcome to the program.
0: Hi there.
1: Hi. It's great to have you. I understand, Katarina, you've got some good news on your book, and nobody else knows about it yet, so I thought we'd start there.
0: Oh, yeah.
1: The Alien Jigsaw. What's happened?
0: Well, I just got word that Barnes & Noble wants to pick it up, and so we think it's going to be in bookstores everywhere by Christmas.
1: That is wonderful.
0: Yeah.
1: They must have a very high opinion indeed of it to pick it up, and of course, as you point out, it will be everywhere.
3: Well, it certainly is a nice Christmas present.
1: It sure is. Congratulations, Katerina.
3: Thank you.
1: You are in Oregon, is that correct?
3: That's right, Portland, Oregon.
1: Portland, all right. Mm-hmm. For us, KEX country, we call it.
3: Okay.
1: That's your radio station in Portland,
3: right,
1: KEX.
3: Right,
1: Katerina, I like to be able to allow my guests to unfold their story their own way. So how in the world did all this begin for you? I mean, there you were leading a normal life.
3: Well, we think I was living a normal life. Actually, I had quite a bit of memory since the time I was 6 years old. And I managed to kind of put things on the back shelf as they would occur. At first, when I was six, I used to think, well, these unusual things that were being done to me had to be happening because God was making them happen. You know, mm-hmm. As a six-year-old, that's pretty much where I put it.
1: Were you a religious youngster?
3: Not really. We went to church every Sunday, but I never really connected as a child or a teenager with the religious community, although my mm-hmm. mother, you know, made sure that all three of us went to Sunday school every Sunday, and we were confirmed through the Lutheran church. But as a child, and of course, you know, aliens don't exist, so the only other person that could float you outside and paralyze you and telepathically communicate with you was God. So
1: yes.
3: That's kind of how it started for me. And then I had, throughout my childhood and adolescence, I had occurrences of missing time and unusual memories again. And I don't know, I guess, you know, you just learn how to deal with that and adapt, and you put it on the back burner because you've got other things in life you need to deal with. And I think for me what happened was I had so many conscious memories that after a certain amount of time, there was nowhere else to go with it. You can only bury so much in your life, and pretty soon it just starts to bubble up. And that started happening.
1: Kind of like the Vasquez story that Linda told about.
3: Yeah,
1: yes,
3: exactly.
1: At some
3: mm-hmm.
1: point in your life, even though it's perfectly hidden, it seems to start bubbling up many times with kind of dire consequences psychologically.
3: Right. Whether it's a spontaneous memory or it comes through nightmares or recurring dreams, eventually the information comes out, I think, with most people. If it happens enough, you only have so much space in your mind, and you eventually have to release it.
1: Well, what finally drove you, I guess is the right word, to Bud Hopkins and any other researchers that you've seen?
3: Well, I would say in 1983, when I started keeping my journal, I had some pretty serious events happen, and I felt like I had to get them out, so I started writing them down. I also had some serious anxiety starting to develop, and that started in 83, and then by about 86, it had reached a point where I convinced my fiancé, Eric, to nail all the windows shut in the house, and I had all my cats in an enclosure and inside the house. They, you know, couldn't run free anymore, and I was going out in the backyard. We had woods behind our backyard, and I was going out looking for aliens. And I thought I was going crazy, and I had all this anxiety and fear, and I didn't even know what an alien looked like.
1: You mean just kind of out wandering around in the woods?
3: Well, not really in the woods, but we had woods behind our house. We had a huge backyard, and I would be outside at night, you know, silly Katerina, you know, midnight to 2 a.m. going, gee, where are you? You know, I'm expecting to see aliens, although at that time I wasn't quite sure what they would look like. And so that was 86, and 87 I was in a bookstore, and you know, I picked up this crazy book about UFOs called Intruders, and I started reading it, and my God, you know, it was like reading a story about myself.
1: All right,
3: and
1: there's something I need to understand before we get to that portion, Katerina. You say you were out in the woods, you were plagued. What exactly had happened to you to bring you to this point, or what did you think had happened to you at that point?
3: Well, I was constantly looking up expecting to see a UFO. I'd had a sighting when I was 16. I had had a pretty clear sighting of three hamburger-shaped craft. They were silver with yellow, red, and blue lights around the midsection. My mother, my brother, the people I was babysitting for, and several of the children in my cul-de-sac that I lived, you know, the street I lived on, they were all outside, and it was very late, between midnight and 2 a.m. again, mm-hmm. and we had the sighting. And the interesting part about that is, at the end of the sighting, I mean, to me, it lasted 45 minutes. I was the only one out there at the end. At mm-hmm. the beginning, we were all out there together. And my feeling when I saw them was a confirmation of familiarity. It was like I had always known about them. And at a, you know, at 16, of course, I told my friends in high school, and they ridiculed me and laughed at me. And I learned not to talk about those kind of things. So I buried that for another decade. And so at 16, you know, so here I am at 26, I'm thinking, well, I know they exist. And I know they're up there. I kept looking up. And I just had like a free-floating anxiety of fear of something out there that was going to come in and get me or and hurt my cat and me. And I was having, you know, I was aware of the recurring type dreams I was having and the memories, you know, I'd walk up to a wall and think, gee, you know I could go through this if I just could remember how to do it.
1: Wow.
3: Just odd things that, and at the time, of course, I thought I was crazy because I had not read a book about UFOs, much less about the abduction phenomenon.
1: Sure.
3: And then, of course, the first book I would pick up would be about the abduction phenomenon. And I had two books in my hand. I remember one was about sightings and the other one was intruders. I mean, it was about UFOs. And I said, well, I know they exist. This is what I need. And I didn't really know what intruders was about, other than the UFO phenomenon. And,
1: right.
3: And then again, it was like reading, your life story, so to speak.
1: So as you read, you said, aha, this is it. This is what's been going on.
3: No, I said, oh, my God, what am I going to do? And I actually gave the book to my fiancé and said, you know, I want you to read this. And I just kind of, you know, put my head down and said, you know, we'll just wait and see. And he finished it, and we just looked at each other. We didn't really say anything, but we looked at each other, and it was kind of a sad, intense moment because we knew without speaking to one another what we needed to do, and
1: sure.
3: that was to look into that.
1: And so you did.
3: Yeah.
1: And how did the research develop? In other words, I guess it was Bud Hopkins, right?
3: Right.
1: All right. How did Bud handle it with you? You talked to him once by telephone, then what?
3: Yeah, well, I filled out the Omni questionnaire, and I couldn't just say yes or no and circle the answer. I had to go get my journal and write down all these things that went along, like, you know, for each question I gave him about 5 pages, which I think any abductee that goes through this awakening and has somebody finally for the first time in their life they can talk to about this will know exactly what I'm saying when somebody asks you a simple question and you can talk and write, you know, pages and pages about that.
1: Mm.
3: So I ended up having to bind the material I sent him with the questionnaire, and I thought, well, this guy, first of all, I don't know who he is, and second of all, when he gets this, he's going to think I'm nuts. And my fiancé, husband now, Eric, insisted that I mail this to him, and I fully expected, you know, the men in the white coats to show up at my house and take me away when he got it. And I remember sending it to his house. I didn't want to send it through Omni because I didn't want anybody at Omni magazine to read this stuff. I sent it to his home address, and
1: mm-hmm.
3: Then he called a couple of weeks later and conducted a pretty lengthy telephone interview with me and said, well, I'm going to be in town in the spring, and I'd like to get together with you. And that's when he did more, you know, face-to-face interviewing, and that's when I wrote that infamous list of good and bad qualities down that he put in the introduction. I had forgotten all about that I'd ever written that down for him. And we did 2 regressive hypnosis sessions in a weekend, of, you know, Friday and Sunday.
1: Right.
3: And Eric was always present during those. And not a lot of alien information, well, no alien information really came out in the regressive hypnosis sessions. But what he was able to do was to break through some kind of mental barrier that either I, my unconscious mind, put up, or the beings, alien beings themselves, imposed on me not to remember. And by going through these hypnosis sessions, I was able to look at a couple of areas of my childhood that were questionable. Although no alien activity really came out, he did break through that. And wow, the weeks after that, it was just spontaneous memories, things. It was just like somebody had opened a door of a big, filthy, you know, cluttered closet, and
1: so
3: I opened the door and all this stuff could fall out.
1: It all came crashing down.
3: Yeah.
1: All right, well, I guess that's the meat of it then. What in the world surfaced? What did you suddenly remember? What has happened to you, Katerina?
3: Well, I figured out pretty quickly that, you know, a lot of the memories that I had been holding in and denying, like the childhood experience that you know, from the best that I can remember, to happen when I was six, that, you know, this most likely wasn't God that did this. that there was some other intelligence at work. And
1: Specifically, that did what? What were your memories of?
3: Yeah, the memories were of flying, seeing the road below me and flying through the air, floating, not having any clothes on, and floating and having a telepathic voice inside my head, somebody communicating a very important message to me that I was not able to remember, but I knew that it was more important than anything in my life, seeing a hybrid, what I call a hybrid type being, wearing a white lab coat, telling me that after this little mark on my arm healed, that I'd have a little hole there.
1: All right,
3: and, things like that. Just unusual people telling you things that really happen. You know, you'd wake up and they say this is going to happen. You wake up with this scoop mark scar, and there it is.
1: All right, Katerina, I want to find out more about that. Hold on just one moment. We'll be right back to you. My guest is Katerina Wilson. And her book is The Alien Jigsaw. The most important...
3: Yes.
1: On your...
3: right arm.
1: And, well, just missing skin or, you know...
3: Well, yeah, what happened was my memory told me that there was a doctor, vague-looking face, but definitely humanoid, and he had on a white lab coat, and he had performed something... he did something to my arm. And he said, well, you know, tomorrow, when this heals, you'll have a little hole there. And I detected a little smile, and I smiled, and I said, oh, well, that'll be neat. You know, I was a kid, like 8 or 9 years old, and I thought that'd be pretty neat to have a little hole in your arm.
1: Hmm.
3: And the next day, I had this little scab on my arm, and it healed just very quickly. And there was, like, what I described to Bud Hopkins, my scars. He said, you have any unusual scars? And I described mine as looking like craters on the moon. And I said, well, I have these little scars, but mine look like little craters on the moon. And this is what, you know, the one on my arm looks like. It's in the photograph in the book. And what I did the next day, of course, was I wanted to show my mother. And I went up to my mother and said, oh, look, isn't this neat?
1: Mm-hmm.
3: And I want you to see this little hole in my arm. And she wouldn't even look at it. She became almost hysterical, you know, from my point of view, and refused to look at it, kind of threw her arms up and just got away from me as fast as she could.
1: Wow, how odd.
3: So I thought, well, gee, that's strange. And perhaps from her response, I spent, I even try to cover it up today, many, many years, you know, 20 years, trying to hide that little scar from people because I was kind of embarrassed for it to be there.
1: Have you ever asked your mom why she reacted that way?
3: Well, not about that particular scar. She's kind of a new recruit, so to speak.
1: I see.
3: She is still reading my book, which she's finding quite interesting, and so we're taking the questions slowly. She's about I think a little over halfway through the book, so we'll get to that.
1: Okay. How many of your memories, Katerina, are now vivid?
3: All of them. All the ones that I talk about and write about.
1: Yes.
3: Are vivid. They are. When I talk about an abduction experience in my book, it is as real as my waking reality. My memories of the experiences I chose to write about and that I put in writing are real. If I have a vague memory, it was not. If my vague memories and vague dreams were not published in the book, I have a lot of that. But what I wanted was the ones I was absolutely certain about.
1: All right. Now, all right. Well, then give me some of those that are very specific, because. What you described when you got your scoop mark, for example, where were you? Were you taken to a craft? What kind of a craft were you in? Who was this doctor? Was he, you said, vaguely or fairly humanoid? Or
3: Well, that particular experience, the only part about that one is not in the book, the photograph is in the book, but the part I remember about that really happened in the house. It was after I'd come back to the house, and we were facing one another, standing in my den of the house at that time. But I, you know, can go back, and there is a hybrid being that I call the doctor that I have a picture of in the book that I've seen several times. He told me he had been visiting me since 1965, which was when I was about 5 or 6 years old. I was born in 1960, and. The crafts, you know, the ones that I see him in are usually very, very large. You know, some people will call these motherships. I refer to them in the book sometimes as three-story malls, which is probably why I hate going to the mall. And but they're again, this particular craft is large. There's usually a hospital or clinic type portion to the craft. Very wide hallways. Curved walls, sometimes there's slopes, sloping walkways within the craft, in the hospital-like areas. There are clinical hospital rooms. They're usually fairly bare. There's maybe a bed or a glass box.
1: Very similar to the descriptions given by other abductees.
3: Yeah, and like the glass box situations are usually during the presentation of infants and children. They present a lot of these babies and infants in glass boxes. And that was a very vivid experience with the doctor. He was presenting me this black infant in a glass box and told me that this was my baby. And
1: it was a black child.
3: It was a black child. Well, actually, he told me it was mine and Eric's baby, which that was what really got me because I, you know, we're both white, and I logically didn't know how we could have a black child. So I left the room and went walking through the ship to another room, and which is something I think Forrest Crawford found very interesting that. You seem to get to walk around the ship, Katarina, and not everybody gets to do that. Did you know that? And I thought, well, no, I'm always walking around the ship because I always, you know, I'm always doing something I'm not supposed to be doing with and I usually leave the room or get irritated with them or something. And in this case, I got irritated and thought, well, they lost my baby.
1: Right.
3: And, you know, I said, well, hospitals are always losing people's babies. Where did I get that idea? You know. And so I went to another room, and there was a human woman lying in a bed, and there was another glass box, 2 to 3 feet square, and she had a child in her box, and I picked him up. He had blonde, white hair, and I picked him up, and he opened his eyes, and they were gold, golden eyes.
1: Wow.
3: And I always called him the golden-eyed boy, but he seemed to have a neurological problem and was very, very sick, and of course, I decided, well, if he has golden eyes, he can't be my child. that was before I really knew what I know about abductions today, and that is that there seems to be a hybridization-type program going on where they're mixing, they appear to be mixing different races, you know, together. So, while some of the children seem human, others are totally alien, and others are in between, where they have human and alien characteristics.
1: Have they ever actually telepathically or otherwise talked to you about why they are doing all of this?
3: That's a tough question. I feel on one level that I do know the reason why they're doing it.
1: All right, Katerina, hold that thought. We're going to go do the news. You won't hear anything. Don't let that worry you. We'll be right back to you. Katerina Wilson, we'll pick it up at that point. This is Dreamland.

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1: 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Or the wildcard line at area code 702-727-1295. 727-1295 in the 702 area code. Now again, here's Art Bell.
2: Now again, here I am. My guest is Katarina Wilson. She has authored a book called The Alien Jigsaw. Just picked up by Barnes & Noble, so you'll be able to get it anywhere, and we're going to find out more about her experiences in just a moment. Back now to Katarina Wilson. Katarina.
3: Hi.
2: Hi. All right. So you think that there's some sort of genetic motive, some sort of genetic motive behind all they are doing with human abduction. Is that correct?
3: Well, not just a genetic motive. I think I may have left some of your listeners hanging. I was going to say I feel as if I've been told why they're creating these children, but I haven't been allowed to remember it consciously. I think that there is some holding back of information by the aliens themselves for whatever their purposes are. But besides the genetic factor, I think that, or maybe because of the genetic factor and the creation of these other beings, I think we, you know, have to look at the type of psychological testing they're doing with abductees, the other types of physiological tests, and perhaps hindrances of, you know, maybe creating problems with people, severe medical problems with people, and perhaps even curing other problems. You know, some people report being healed of problems that they used to have prior to their experiences or an experience.
2: Do you detect their motives to be a good motives? In other words, are they well-intentioned toward us, do you think, or is it something we should be frightened of?
3: Well, even if their intentions are not positive, I don't think we need to be frightened of them. I think being afraid is only going to hinder our ability to understand what they're doing. So regardless of whether they're here for good or bad, the first step is not to fear them. And, you know, you're not going to be able to figure out what's going on and understand your experiences if you're consumed with fear. So I just want to kind of put that out there. I have seen them do some good things. I've seen them do bad things. There are times I feel like I'm just an experimental animal to them. There are other times that I feel that they love me and they care tremendously for me, like we would care for our own children. And I would, you know, I've kind of, I guess maybe I'm speculating or I'm just basing on my own experiences here, that since I've seen so many different types of beings, they're obviously, you know, they have different agendas, and I think there are some here that care about us more than others. And I'm not trying to back out of that question, but that's what I've seen.
2: I understand.
3: You know, there are some very loving, wise, spiritually advanced beings, and then we have things like animal mutilations going on.
2: I know.
3: Any way you look at that, that is not positive. So, you know, we're having a lot of different types of activity, and I think we have different aliens with different agendas, and we need to figure out, you know, as much as we can about all of them.
2: Well, I don't know. The animal mutilations may involve environmental research.
3: Right.
2: People have talked about that. Maybe it is not negative. I mean, we, after all, experiment ourselves on animals for the benefit of mankind, medical research.
3: Right.
2: So, who knows? Have they ever given you a message for us?
3: Well, not really. They haven't sat me down and said, okay, Katarina, we want you to tell your people this. I have pretty much had to experience and, you know, sort out and assimilate all the things that have happened to me and tried to figure out what's going on myself. It's, you know, I am not one of the people that get a lot of answers told to me. I mean, they don't just sit me down and tell me things. It's I have to learn it for myself and figure it out for myself. I do believe that there is there is quite a bit of information that I'm not remembering consciously, that I think that they probably have told me more as to the whys, you know, of what they're doing than I'm consciously remembering.
2: And are you tempted to do any more regression to try to find out?
3: Yeah, sometimes, but when you remember so much, it's kind of like, well, you know, let me just deal with all this stuff I'm remembering consciously. Why, you know, try to stir up any more than I, you know, I'm ready to deal with right now. I am pretty confident in the conscious memories I have. I am pretty darn good at just, you know, disseminating what is a screen memory, what was camouflage, you know, what was this theatrical scenario they were doing, and a straightforward, you know, abduction, you know, this was an experiment, this was a test, this was a screen memory, that kind of thing. I've really learned to discriminate between the different types of experiences. And then, of course, when you do get the screen memories, or you know that you've had an experience and you don't remember anything, that is really frustrating. And, perhaps hypnosis would help there, and perhaps not. My hypnosis sessions with Dan Overlaid revealed some new information, but not a lot, not very much at all. And we basically rehashed a lot of what I had already written down in my journal, because I've been keeping the journal, and it was important for me to document everything I remembered prior to going through hypnosis.
2: All right. I know that you've done some very interesting work in one rather sensitive area. I guess if we're going to follow on this this business of genetic experimentation, and I know that aliens have been said to collect ovum and sperm and all the rest of it, and you tried to relate the times when you were abducted, or I suppose when others have been abducted, to your menstrual cycle, didn't you?
3: Right, right. Yeah, the research I did in the researcher supplement was because I was one of these people that had a lot of monthly pain, and it was pretty much debilitating for me, so there was no doubt in my mind, you know, that I, you know, for my life, my
2: yes.
3: life kind of revolved around either my migraine headaches or this other aspect of being a female.
2: Uh-huh.
3: And so there was a lot of documentation done, you know, with that for medical purposes, and so it was easy for me to correlate when my experiences would happen as to the time of the month that they would happen.
2: Okay, what did you discover?
3: What I found out, and I didn't write any statistics on this, this is frequencies and percentage information, but what I found out was that during the first 8 days after ovulation, I had the highest number of experiences. And whether it's statistically significant or not, I don't know. And we won't know until a lot of other women start, documenting this type of information.
2: Well, I know that you've researched about 100 cases of abduction, haven't you?
3: Actually, the number comes in is my book covers over 119 of my own abduction experiences over a 32-year time period. As far as other abductees, I would say that the number is closer to maybe 60.
2: Okay. All right. Well, that's fine.
3: 60 people. My work with abductees, I don't perform hypnosis. It's more of a support group situation, discussion
2: sure.
3: group, telephone therapy. I try to put them in touch with people here.
2: No, that's fine.
3: What
2: I would like to ask is, what commonality have you found, if any, between those who have been abducted, including yourself?
3: Well, I have spoken with some other women who have also noticed that they appear to be abducted pretty regularly during the time they're ovulating. And I thought that was quite interesting, that this wasn't just an anomaly with me. It may be an anomaly with five of us here in Portland, but it does seem to occur more often. It's like they can always count on the beings coming while they're ovulating.
2: No, I think this is really, really an interesting aspect to follow, because so many people have said it is genetic, and this would be another line of proof.
3: Right, right. And that the reason I put this very personal information out there was because I wanted to encourage other women to do the same. They don't have to publish it themselves, but they can certainly share it with their hypnotherapist or whoever they're doing their hypnosis with or any other researchers. This is the kind of correlational data we need to start out with. I mean, you need to start with correlational data in order to work towards the...
2: That's right.
3: You know, we don't have the medical community behind us right now. And until we can get enough of our little pieces of data, you know, together to show them that, hey, we think we have something here, will you take a look at it? That's where I was driving, you know, what I was driving for, and I still am. And if anybody's listening and you're a woman and you know, are having abduction experiences, but you remember, this is so important. This is one of those little things that we can do, not only to help ourselves, but to draw some attention from the medical community or hopefully from some of those MDs on the board of directors of MUFON, you know, to take a look at this stuff.
2: Well, I guess I'm not sure where to go from here with you other than to ask you, if you can describe any of the beings that you encountered, other than the doctor, the one that you described.
3: Oh, yeah. Gosh, I have so many illustrations in my book of the ones that I am not an artist, so I have to really see something in order to draw it.
2: Sure.
3: And so I have several different types of hybrids, and I think that we may be hearing more about first, second, third generation hybrid beings in the future from other researchers. I'm pretty much sure that I'm seeing hybrids with very human characteristics and, you know, to more alien characteristics. And I'm speculating that maybe we're having a first, second, and third generation hybrids here, that they are becoming more and more like us, maybe, or, you know, perhaps so much like us that we can't really distinguish them from one, you know, from them from us.
2: Do you think they're down here walking about?
3: I think it's possible, yeah. I think it's probable.
2: Probable,
3: yeah. And that's not something I say lightly. It's something that maybe 3 years ago, if somebody had said this to me, I would have said, no, I don't think it's probable. But the different types of hybrids I've seen and how human they can look is just, and other people, you know, describing the same types of beings, I think it's probable.
2: All right.
3: I've seen four different types of beings that I would classify as grays, very short, 3 foot tall, floating gray skin being to a 7 foot tall gray being with the big head and the big round black eyes.
2: Mm.
3: You know, they're... The gray is not a gray is a gray. There are different types of grays, and that's something that I thought was very important to put out. And so I have the four different illustrations of those beings in the book. And probably the most unusual looking being was the praying mantis, something I call a praying mantis type being with ebony skin, kind of maybe an exoskeleton. But when she walked, she kind of, I guess her back was at about a 45-degree angle, and she would kind of rock back and forth as her legs would move. And that was probably the most unusual type of being I saw.
2: Katerina, don't take offense at this. I'm going to just ask you a straight-out question. It is, how have you satisfied yourself or come to terms with this question, that you're not crazy as a loon? I mean, this is wild stuff you're talking about. How have you satisfied yourself that this is real and not a concoction of your mind?
3: Right. Well, what I had to do was play by the same rules that everybody else has to play by, and that was that because of my migraine headaches partially and because of my abduction experiences, I've had a CAT scan of my sinus area. I've had a complete psychological evaluation with a psychologist that did not believe in UFOs and a psychologist that did believe in the, you know, possibility of the, you know, well, I guess Dan Overlay believed that the phenomenon was real, so we'll say he believed in it, and then the other doctor did not believe.
2: Yeah, and for the sake of the discussion, his conclusions are perhaps more interesting. The one who did not believe.
3: The one who did not believe, he told me that, well, I did, at my last meeting with him, I asked him if he believed in UFOs. This wasn't something we really discussed, but at the end, he knew that I believed in him because I'd had that sighting and everything. But this was prior to the UFO investigation.
2: Right.
3: He diagnosed me as, a normal person without, he said, you're okay. There's nothing psychologically wrong with you. You have some problems with self-esteem. We did,
2: but not a paranoid schizophrenic.
3: Oh, no. There was no classification. He said I was okay. I was normally functioning. I had low self-esteem, and that I had, unsure about what I wanted to do with my career, because that was a rough time for me when I wasn't playing music anymore.
2: Well, that would describe many of us.
3: Yeah. But he, he was nice, and he really helped me. And he also, what I did with him too was he charted everything I ate for 3 months and how I felt. We charted my mood on a daily basis, and he diagnosed me with severe PMS because it was just showing. I thought, well, gee, what's this guy? I didn't believe in PMS back then. I didn't believe that this was a real thing, and it just. This is what my diagnosis was, low self-esteem and PMS. So Dan Overlade's diagnosis was post-traumatic stress disorder. He agreed I had PMS and low self-esteem. And so, it's kind of funny to talk about this stuff.
2: Okay, so there it is, two opinions. What about the physical exams?
3: The physical exams, they didn't find anything in the sinus cavity of my with the CAT scan. That was after an experience during which I thought something had been removed from my sinus area, and Dan Overlade thought something had been put in. And the brain CAT scan was normal. There were no abnormalities with my brain. And incidentally, I had an MRI done last Friday.
2: Mm-hmm.
3: And I don't have the results back from that yet. But I have pursued some further investigation because of the migraine situation. I can't go in there for abductions, but I do have severe migraines, so I am able to get them to look at my brain. So I'm hoping to get the results back from that real soon.
2: So far, though, so good. No abnormalities.
3: No. Yes. And I'm the kind of person that I want to know the truth. I don't care what it is. I don't care if the truth one day, 20 years down the road, we find out that this was all chemically induced by the brain and you had the scars because of stigmata,
2: Yeah.
3: I want the truth. And right now, I believe that the alien beings are real and they are interacting with us. But I, have to remain open to the possibility that 20 years down the road, we may know so much more about medicine that this is a chemical imbalance and our thoughts are creating the scars. I don't know. I don't know, but I have to remain open, at least partially open to that, because for me to just close my mind off to any other explanation and not to listen to anything else or anyone else's opinion would be just like the what Stan Friedman likes to term the noisy negativists. They've already made up their mind. Don't show me the data.
2: That's right. Mm-hmm.
3: So it wouldn't be fair for me to say anything else. To believe anything else, but. But right now, where I am now in my life and what I know and what I've learned from my experiences, I believe that they're real physical experiences.
2: How is your husband handling all of this?
3: Well, he's a wonderful person, and I don't know, I feel very lucky. He's had his own experiences. He doesn't care to pursue an in-depth investigation about his own involvement. He does have his memories and deals with them in his own way.
2: I've had a lot of people like you tell people when I ask, for other people that have been abducted, I ask, should these people investigate what they think is an abduction in their own life or multiple abductions. And a lot of people like yourself have said, no, unless it's bothering you to the degree it's disrupting your life, don't do it.
3: Right. I agree with that. It's the old saying, if it's not broken, don't fix it. Mm-hmm. If you're not having problems and you don't have memories, and then they're not, you know, if your missing time isn't bothering you, then congratulations, I'm really happy for you, and get on with your life and live it to the fullest. You know, that's how I feel.
2: All right, missing time, that's another good topic, and we'll jump on that in just a moment and begin to open the telephone lines. Katarina, hold on just a moment. My guest is Katarina Wilson, and she has been abducted many times. If you have questions for her or about abduction or one of your own experiences, we're going to open up the lines in just a moment. Stay right where you are. This is Dreamland.
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2: In a moment, the lines open for Katarina Wilson. I'd like to... Now, as promised, here's how to order the newsletter. I'm going to give you a telephone number and an address. Katarina Wilson. Katarina, hi.
3: Hi.
2: Are you ready for a few questions?
3: Well, I thought I was going to have some missing time, so if
2: yes.
3: I'm not here... Now, yes, of course, I'm ready for the phone.
2: All right, we'll get to missing time in a moment. Let's get to the phone calls. On the toll-free line, you're on the air with Katarina Wilson.
4: Hi, I just had a question for you.
2: For me?
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2: All right.
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4: That's great, and your show is great.
2: Okay.
4: I really enjoy it every Sunday also.
2: Thank you very much for the call, sir. On the first-time caller line, you're on the air with Katarina Wilson. Hello?
5: Hi,
2: yes, hello?
5: Yes, hi, Art. This is Julie from Eagle River.
2: Eagle River, Alaska. Okay, you're going to have to speak up for us good and loud.
5: Okay. I wasn't expecting to get on so soon. I've been listening to your show religiously for a long time. I've read everything I can on UFOs. And after the show last week, I went and bought that book, Mary's Message to the World.
2: Yes.
5: And I feel like it just has cleared everything up about the babies, the hybrid babies and everything. If you read that book, it makes you feel like, because Mary has said that when our world ends up here, that we're going to continue on somewhere else. And that we'll be having, we'll all look completely different, we'll be a lot more spiritual, and we'll be a lot different. And they do mention the UFOs in that book. And you just wonder if maybe they're not just getting us ready for when that's going to happen.
2: All right, thank you. Katarina, what about that?
3: I'd like to comment on that. That is a theory that has been stated... within the UFO community. I actually know an abductee here in Portland who has had experiences. Now, when I mention an abductee, I know the person. I've known them for a while. It's not just somebody I talked to once or twice. I know them as a friend.
2: Mm-hmm.
3: And so I feel confident relaying this information. She has had experiences during which she has seen, for example, seen a... the life force leave a child and go into another body, and she has been asked or encouraged to practice leaving her body to move into a new body that will be waiting for her when the time is right. And she's told that when it is time for you to do this, you will know, and you will know how to move from your old body into your new body.
2: Hmm.
3: And this to me kind of, you know, and infers or implies that maybe something will be happening during our lifetime that we will be leaving these bodies and moving into other bodies. I mean, it's not just this one person. I've heard this from other people, but I'm relaying her information because I know her as a person, and I know that she's a good, honest individual, and she's also an abductee, and she's worked with a clinical psychologist. So I actually was holding Mary's Message to the World today in a bookstore.
2: Oh, no
3: and
2: kidding.
3: I said, I should buy this book. And I didn't buy it. I don't know why. I said, well, I really should. And,
2: you should buy it. I agree.
3: I think
2: you
3: that
2: should buy
3: maybe
2: it.
3: I'll go back tomorrow and get it.
2: I wonder, Katerina, what it is that has some people who are abducted getting, in effect, messages for the world, and others, like yourself, not really getting messages for the world, but just being subject of medical experimentation, apparently.
3: Yeah, I don't know. I ask that question a lot, too. Myself, I've had an experience after both of the books were published. This year, I saw a gray alien and a blonde child sitting side by side, and I watched the life force of the gray alien go into the blonde child. The little blonde boy looked like he was about 5 years old. This was on a ship and behind a glass wall. I was on one side of the glass wall. They were on the other side of the glass wall. And after the life force went into the child kind of, they were sitting down. He stood up, and then he teleported himself, I mean, with thought. I knew that with thought he was floating himself, and he went into this little playroom, and he was floating, and I thought, my God, these beings are telekinetic. I mean, you know, they can teleport themselves, and it was just phenomenal to see this, but I also felt, from my point of view, I felt a great sadness because the life force left the gray alien. I mean, he died. And I felt really sad, but then in another way, I think that maybe I just didn't understand.
2: I need to understand more about this. Was the young boy human?
3: The young boy was, I would say, humanoid. I don't know if he was, well, certainly wasn't human because he could float. I mean, he could, you know, at will float himself around.
2: Well, I meant physically in appearance.
3: Physically in appearance, he looked human with the exception that he had a very muscular upper body. He was about 5 years old, and he had a muscular upper body.
2: And you saw the life force of the alien, the gray, leave that gray's body and go into the young 5-year-old boy.
3: Right.
2: That's
3: right.
2: A little frightening, Katerina.
3: It was very sad for me. I felt a great sadness during the experience and the following couple of days. And I just hope that it was, a volunteer thing, for the gray. I hope he volunteered to do that and was not forced.
2: Well, I guess it occurs to me a long way, but if that was a human boy, Katerina, he in effect is now possessed.
3: Well, it didn't seem... Well, the way I look at it is, if the soul is eternal, which I believe we have a soul, and I believe the soul is eternal, for instance, each time we come back to this planet, we know we live in a human body or a physical body,
2: mm-hmm.
3: And if we come back more than once, then we're going to need more than one body. So, you know, we're getting a little more into reincarnation here than perhaps what we're talking about. But
2: are you a believer in reincarnation?
3: Yes, in that respect, that I believe the soul is eternal, and that part, the life force of the individual continues, whether you're in this physical body or not.
2: All right.
3: In that respect, I do.
2: All right, on the toll-free line, you're on the air with Katerina Wilson. Hi.
6: Good morning, Art. Good evening, Art. This is Leonard in Albany, Oregon.
2: Hello.
6: And I have a question for Katerina. Is that how you say it?
3: Yes.
6: Yeah. I've always wondered, is it possible, if you haven't ever met any of these alien peoples or anything like that, is it possible for you, if you have a desire to get in contact with them, to contact them without them contacting you?
3: Well, I certainly have had my moments where I wanted to relay information to them, and I explain in my book, and I know other abductees have explained, that they can sense when the beings are nearby. Sometimes they don't get visited, but they know they're nearby, and they might be tuning in to them, watching them, listening, or some kind of mental tuning in to the abductee.

0: there that would gladly entertain you and would probably misguide you. And I would say be very careful what you wish for.
1: Yes.
0: I don't think any of us, when we were 6 years old or 5 years old, said, gee, I want to be an abductee or I want to be abducted by aliens.
1: Well, I'm sure there are some people, Katerina, who listen to this and think, oh, how romantic. Oh, it'd be great. Boy, what a story I'd have to tell. I'd be a unique individual if this happened to me. I mean, there are people who, for their own reasons, maybe even self-esteem, Katerina, would like to have this happen.
0: Mm-hmm. Well, I would say that we are all unique. You don't have to have this in your life to be special. I don't think I'm special at all. You know, I'm simply a normal person who happens to be involved, you know, or they happen to be involved with me. But I don't, you know, I would feel a little sad for somebody that would really want this in their life. It is a wondrous story, you know, but when you look at the whole picture, it's mind-boggling. You know, it's the biggest story that, you know, the biggest event that humankind has ever had to look at.
1: And but you're not thoroughly convinced, are you, that it's real? Or are you?
0: I'm thoroughly convinced that it's real, yes. And this is 100% real to me.
1: Well, a little while ago you said you would hold your mind open.
0: Oh, yeah. I am, right now, I believe these are real beings, that these aliens are real, they're really coming here, but I can't totally close off my mind to the possibility that one day, as we learn more, you know, about our minds and how the brain operates, because we really don't know that much about the brain, who's to say what we're going to learn?
1: That really is the truth.
0: Yeah, and that's something that, you know, maybe it's just this little window over here with this beam of light shining through that, you know, it's just this little bit of belief that we're going to go in that direction, but I still have it there. It's not, I just can't totally close off my mind to that possibility.
1: Well, it's called an open mind, Katerina.
0: Yeah, I guess.
1: On the wild
0: but
1: card.
0: Right, yeah, really, you know, I believe that this is a real phenomenon affecting us worldwide.
1: Good enough. On the wild card line, you're on the air with Katerina Wilson. Hi.
2: Hi, thanks for letting me be on. This is Carol up in Mount Shasta.
1: Hi, Carol.
2: Two things, Katerina. One, I'll take my answers on the air. I have a feeling that there are more walking about among us than most would suspect. So my question is, how many millions are weaseling their way into our society? And the other is, I'm kind of appalled at your lack of horror. I mean, you're being used as an experimental guinea pig. There's mixing and matching going on by strangers that are messing up our airs, and I, for one, don't like it. I want someone in contact with them to say no.
1: All right, a good point. First questions first. How many millions do you think are walking among us? Is it millions? Is it a few? Is it increasing numbers? What do you think, Katerina?
0: Well, you know, this is purely speculation on my part. And, you know, I really don't know. I don't think it's millions, but, you know, what do I know? I think that there are probably... I would say, out of the choices, I would say increasing numbers.
1: Increasing numbers.
0: Yeah, I would say increasing numbers and leave it at that, because I don't really know.
1: What makes you think, Katerina, that we are not being, in effect, slowly, it's a horrible scenario, but that we are not being slowly replaced as the gray replaced or joined the life force of the five-year-old boy you talked about?
0: Well, when we talk about the existence of a soul, God, you know, can create many, many different types of beings, not just human beings. I think that the mixing is probably, you know, perhaps there are alien souls incarnating on the planet, you know, into this earth plane, if you will, and I don't see anything wrong with that. I mean, who's to say that I'm not an alien soul? You know, who's to say that?

0: belong here because of where my soul originated. You know, nobody can really, you know, that's
1: all right,
0: not
1: well, that,
0: fair.
1: That kind of walks us into the second question about your apparent lack of horror at what's going on. Now, you do seem fairly comfortable about this, even at times almost joking about it. How come?
0: Well, my rule is it's okay to laugh at myself, laugh with myself. I never laugh at other abductees. I don't do that. So I have to be able to laugh at myself because it is very difficult. It is very painful sometimes, not physical, just, you know, physically.
1: So then
0: there is physical pain.
1: Okay, so is this a protective reaction on your part, Katarina?
0: Well, I try to stay balanced and focused. And yes, it is very hard. And yes, I have my bad days. I get down about this. You know, when I think about what they're doing, what they're creating, I think about the babies. It hurts. It's painful. I don't like it. But on the other hand, I would like to invite human beings who are listening to consider what we are doing to animals, and let's see how they feel about their position. You know, we don't know for a fact that animals are not conscious, don't have a soul, and I think that, you know, how can we be so mad at what the aliens are doing when what we do to animals is, you know, much, much worse than what has been done to me.
1: All right. On the wild card line, you're on the air with Katarina Wilson. Hi.
2: Hello, this is Fritz from Phoenix.
1: Hello, Fritz.
2: Well, Katarina, it's a pleasure to hear how well-adjusted you are to the abduction program. You really are natural.
0: Oh, thank you.
2: And I would say this, on your next journey, tell them that you want something in return for your cooperation. Tell them you want some knowledge about the coming earth changes or any information about concerning a blast.
0: I think you have a good point. Maybe I am a little too obedient, and I, you know, could probably incubate some questions if I feel or sense their presence again. I think that's probably a good step for me to take.
2: Well, use your leverage. You're definitely a natural for that.
0: I will give it a try.
1: All right, Fritz. Thank you. Yes, he does make a good point. If you could ask any question of them, Katarina, and be assured of an answer, what would you ask?
0: I would ask for the truth.
1: About what they're doing? The truth,
0: yes,
1: about...
0: Yes, I would like the truth about them, regardless of what that answer is. If we're, you know, if the whole planet's going to die tomorrow, or whether it's, you know, it's a wondrous thing, I want the truth, and I do ask them that. You know, I do sense their presence before visit, and I try to orient myself, you know, my mind, and I try to relax, and I try to just concentrate on the question, and it's 9 times out of 10, it's tell me the truth about why you're here and why you're doing this. And I've asked that question a lot.
1: And you do, what do you get, a big silence? Or what?
0: I don't get an answer. If they've told me it's their decision that I'm not, you know, allowed to remember it consciously, there's a chance that I have the answer, but I'm not remembering it on a conscious level. And, you know, perhaps hypnosis would help, and perhaps I'm not ready. I don't know.
1: Is there...
0: I think I'm ready.
1: Is there any point during your abductions when you have been terrified?
0: Yes.
1: When?
0: I believe... There is a particular being. My experience is, I believe it's a type 1 gray. I've described this type of being as a mind prober, mind controller. And before I realized who they were, they would terrify me because their presence was just so very alien, so different from anything I've experienced.
1: Mm-hmm.
0: Once I realized who they were and what they look like and that they weren't going to harm me, I was no longer afraid of them. And so when I felt that presence, you know, I didn't fear it. Now, there's another time, the part of my experience is when you read my book, you'll realize that the actual leaving my bed is the part that terrifies me the most, because you are literally placed in a different space.
1: Leaving not just your bed, really, but your body as well.
0: Sometimes I think these are astral
1: projections.
0: Katerina,
1: we're at the top of the hour, so
0: okay.
1: Rest for about five or six minutes.
0: I want to focus on the physical reality of the abduction phenomenon.
1: We'll be right back and do that.
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4: 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Now again, here's Art Bell.
1: Now again, here I am. This is Dreamland. Good evening. And it's kind of a big evening in a lot of ways. Katerina?
0: Mm-hmm.
1: I've got a fax here. And let me read it in its entirety, and I'll just let you respond to it the way you would like to, all right?
0: Okay.
1: Art, ask Katerina about the meat of this issue. What are her feelings about the future? Why are so many aliens here at this time in history? When does she think there'll be a public appearance? Can she at least speculate on the information she thinks the aliens are withholding? How about the dreams she's had? Regarding these questions, what has she learned from the 100 other abductees she's interviewed, 60 actually, I can find descriptions of spaceships and encounters in any bookstore. The strength of your Dreamland interviews is that they cut through the crap and get to the heart of the matter. So can you shed any light on any of those questions?
0: Could you repeat a few of them for me?
1: Sure. What are your feelings about the future?
0: Pretty dim.
1: Why?
0: Well, I was thinking earlier that maybe I should just do a little speculating and not worry so much about, you know, what everybody's going to say about, you know, Dr. Overlade used to say, well, what do you think, Katerina, if you just let your fantasy or your imagination, you know, take this information forward.
1: Yes.
0: So, you know, looking at it that way, if I were to just say, okay, going on what I know and what I feel and goodness, you know, why are they here and all the things that I've seen them doing, it doesn't make a lot of sense that if you are coming to a planet to really help the planet, to help the people of the planet, you know, that you would keep so much information from them. And that you would play so many games with them.
1: Yes.
0: So the lack of their willingness to be open and honest with us is not a real positive thing. It leads me to believe that they are hiding or withholding information. That's not necessarily in our for our good.
1: Right.
0: Now, on the other hand, if there's some catastrophic event that's going to happen that they can't keep from happening, let's say an asteroid's going to hit the planet and there's nothing they can do about it, and, you know, generally when we have large asteroid strikes, that's pretty much wipes out everything, then, you know, if I were an alien race of, you know, perhaps scientists, just some of these beings are, I'd probably want to salvage what life I thought was important. Or what life I thought I could manipulate into being what I wanted it to be.
1: You feel something like that is on the way?
0: I think it's possible.
1: Mm-hmm.
0: Yeah.
1: All right.
0: And
1: why?
0: I would definitely, look what we're doing. We're manipulating the genetic code of other plants and animals, and this is nothing new for us.
1: Soon humans. Why are so many aliens here at this time in history, do you think? And I guess that goes to the answer you just gave. You think something is about to happen.
0: Well, I think something is going to happen, yeah. Whether it's a man-made catastrophe or if it's an asteroid followed by enormous geologic repercussions, which is what's going to happen if we have a large enough asteroid. And I'm not talking about this because Without Warning was on last weekend. This is something I published in my book in March. Way before the movie came out. I think that, you would want to take samples and representations of the life on that planet and perhaps put it back in a million years in some other form or put it on another planet or in a laboratory for that matter. So, I mean, I kind of, you know, back when I really didn't know anything about abductions except that I was involved and, oh, my God, you know, I got to figure this out. My first thought back in 1987 or early 88, I remember it was in this different house, it was early 88, was, well, gee, this must be what the rapture is all about. You know, how else can you get human bodies off the planet
1: mm-hmm.
0: without any trace? You know, you beam them up. So,
1: yes.
0: And I, you know, I hate that phrase. It's so Star Trek-y. But, you know, when you can move bodies in white light and blue light, when you can move physical objects and change physical objects and change the molecular structure of people and objects, which apparently these beings can do, you know, that's, to me, that, you know, back in 1988, I thought, well, that would explain the rapture, that scenario. And with all the different pieces of information that people are getting and the different forms it's coming through, whether it be a classical, you know, abduction experiencer case or channeled information, we're all getting a piece of this, this puzzle, whatever you want to call it, and it leads everybody, I mean, it's all leading to the direction that some big event is going to happen. I'm not going to say it's going to happen in the year 2000, but it, you know, I think it's going to happen in my lifetime. I'm 34 years old, and I think that in my lifetime I'm going to see a heck of a lot more changes than what I've seen so far.
1: All right, Katerina, on the toll-free line, you are on the air. Good evening.
5: Hi, Art. Jim in St. Louis.
1: Jim in St. Louis. Yes, hi, Jim.
5: Katerina, I've got a theory for you, and I'm going to run it by you, and I'd like for you to tell me what you think. I recently got done reading a book by George C. Andrews, in which there were, at many different times and places, law enforcement officials were baffled by outbreaks of waves of, like, a child abductions, and I don't mean UFO type thing, I mean... they say that statistically there are just not enough clever kidnappers to account for all of the massive numbers of people that are abducted and never come back worldwide, all the missing people. Do you have any opinion as to whether some of these many thousands and thousands of people that are gone or missing could be taken up and just never returned?
1: It's a good point, Katerina.
0: Yeah, it is. It's a good question. I think some of the people that have disappeared may be abductees that were not returned. I think many of the children and adolescents that are disappearing are probably done by a family member. And, you know, we're going to find them one day. And unfortunately, I think there is another percentage that have been murdered, you know. Bring them back. Yeah, I think that's happening. I think that accounts for some of the missing people, but certainly not all of them.
1: I'm going to kind of add up a lot of questions that S in Santa Barbara has here and simply ask you, have you ever wondered, Katerina, whether you might be an alien?
0: Well, yes. Gee, I'm gonna get kicked out of MUFON for that one. No. Actually, I have, especially when back in 88, I told my mother that I really thought there might be something to Charles Hickson and Calvin Parker's abduction experience in Mississippi, which was, you know, back when she didn't know anything about my involvement. And this was my way of kind of breaking the subject to her. And I said, you know, and what other people are finding out is that there's some kind of interest in our reproductive behavior by the aliens, that they seem interested in our, you know, reproductive aspect. And my mother just out of the blue blurted out, well, your father was an alien. Your father was probably an alien. And,
1: wow.
0: You know, oh, I guess 30 seconds went by before either one of us said anything, and it was just like, I was thinking, why the hell did you say alien? And alien is not in her vocabulary. I mean, she has never said that word in her life. And I don't know. I have since that time wondered what... on Earth they could be interested in me for. And that's something, you know, when you're looking at genetics and the unusual pregnancy my mother had with me, and, you know, I wonder if they
1: unusual, Katarina, in what way?
0: Well, she was pregnant, and she had it confirmed. She went in to see her doctor, you know, examinations and everything. And in her third month, early fourth month, she went to the doctor, and lo and behold, there's nothing there. She's not pregnant anymore. She didn't have a miscarriage.
1: Really?
0: And so she thought, well, that's odd, but my mother just was one of those women that didn't question doctors. I don't know how many women really questioned doctors 30, 40 years ago. So a few, I can't remember, 1 or 2 months later, you know, she goes back thinking she's pregnant. He examines her, and she is pregnant. And she's well into her pregnancy. I think she was, again, about 3 months pregnant.
1: That is odd.
0: And, of course, my mother was hysterical at this point because, for some reason, she thought, she told the doctor, she says, I don't know why, but I was hysterical. I was crying. And I told the doctor that baby, you know, if it survived in the first place, would never be normal. It would just never be a normal baby. And he kept assuring me that everything would be okay, and that baby was born, and that baby was me. But somehow, very deep inside, and a very emotional mother didn't believe that baby would ever be born normal.
1: Gee, I'm glad I asked the question. So
0: I mean, I wonder, is there some part of me that's not human? And, you know, I just don't know. I don't know. You would think that the doctors, the blood typing, and...
1: Well, as a follow-up comment, Katarina, maybe that accounts for your attitude about all this.
0: Perhaps, yeah. Yeah, maybe that's something they've told me, you know, that maybe they've told me that I'm not all human, or I'm part of them, and maybe there's a part of me that believes that or knows that somehow.
1: Well, I mean, what about that baby they told you was yours?
0: That... Probably, I believe more than anything. My mother doesn't make stuff up like that. She doesn't know enough about
1: medicine to be able
0: to make up a story like that.
1: No, Katarina, I meant the...
0: about my father?
1: No, Katarina, the black child that you saw.
0: Oh, the black child. Mm-hmm.
1: Yes.
0: Mm-hmm. Well, I've seen a lot of children, two I know were mine. I recognize them, they recognize me, and they weren't completely human children, but yeah, I don't know. I think that there's
1: so then, Katarina, you've been a surrogate mother for aliens 3 times.
0: At least, I think it's more like 7 times.
1: 7 times?
0: Yeah.
1: Wow.
0: And there's not a day that goes by that I don't think about those children, my fantasy about that, if anybody wants to know, is that one day I'll open my door and they're going to be standing there and they're going to live with me. You know, that I'm going to be able to be with them, or at least one of them.
1: All right. Listen, on the toll-free line, you're on the air with Katarina Wilson. Hi.
6: Hello.
1: Hello. Where are you, sir?
6: Portland.
1: Portland. Okay.
6: I'd like to ask your guest about 2 recent guests on your show, Carla Turner and Leah Haley.
1: Yes.
6: And a follow-up question, what does she think about what the government knows about this agenda, and what is their part in the intimidation, harassment, and even abduction of abductees?
1: All right, thank you. What about that?
0: Well, that's an interesting question. If you want to talk about being horrified about being abducted by somebody, let's say, how would we all feel if we were abducted by our government? Or members of the military. So this is a subject that, yes, Carla Turner has written about, and Leah Haley has written about, and I have written about. We have all seen military government people in our experiences, in our abduction experiences.
1: What have you seen?
0: I've seen people that I thought, a couple of men that I somehow knew were with the CIA. I've been in underground bases where they told me they were with the secret government that was above the President of the United States. I've seen men in Navy uniforms, Marine uniforms, Army uniforms. You know.
1: That's a lot. I mean,
0: I've seen military bases. I've watched unusual crafts fly, hover.
1: All of this is detailed in your book, right?
0: Right, right. I have, over the 32-year time frame that the book covers, there's 119 experiences, and out of those, there are 14 that involve military-government aspects. And how do I feel about it?
1: Yes.
0: Well, gee, I am asking myself, did the radiation experiments ever end? Did that aspect of our government ever stop doing what it was doing to people? I mean, the Tuskegee Institute experimented on black men.
1: That's right.
0: They let them die so they could study syphilis. We gave, you know, radiation tablets to infants. I mean, to me, if you can experiment on an infant, anything goes. So, I mean, I'm certainly fair game. And I asked myself, did these experiments stop? Is this part of a continuation of Marchetti and Marx talk about in The Manchurian Candidate, or the cult of the CIA, you know, cult of intelligence, the book about the CIA, and the cult of intelligence? I mean, we experiment on humans just like everybody else.
1: All right. The caller also asked about a couple of my recent guests, Carla Turner and Leah Haley. Do you know them?
0: Oh, yeah. What was the question? Let's see, relating to the military government aspect,
1: Well, they both told stories about
0: right,
1: that.
0: And I know Carla's husband, Casey, had described in detail about an experience that occurred in an underground base, with the military, I think.
1: Do you know where any of these underground bases actually are?
0: Well, one of them, in the experience, I knew I was in eastern Canada. And near the border of the United States in eastern Canada. And that was an underground facility. That was the one with the supposedly secret government that...
1: How did you know that?
0: I'd been there before.
1: Oh.
0: So I mean, as I was walking toward it, I remembered being there before and knew I was in eastern Canada.
1: Okay.
0: And knew that I had been in the in the underground base before. And, you know, I've been told that... there is a secret underground military base there, but this was just by somebody whose brother was working there, and he, you know, couldn't even tell me the name of it.
1: Okay, back to the telephone lines, and on the wild card line, you're on the air with Katarina Wilson. Hi.
7: Hi, this is Patty from Aloha, Oregon.
0: Hi.
7: Hi. Gosh, of all the guests that I've heard, nothing personal, young lady, but you're listening to you gives me a very uneasy feeling, and I would just like to bring up the point about free will. I think as human beings, our most precious gift is the gift of free will, and it seems like the alien influence and encounters are taking away this precious gift. It gives me an uneasy feeling. There was a Twilight Zone episode about 20 years ago in which the aliens landed on Earth, and there was a wonderful, of course there were some people that reacted violently, but most people were very accepting, and they said, well, we're here to serve man. And at the very end of the hour episode, they left behind a book.
0: And
7: no one could translate it. One man did, and everyone had left, and it turned out to be a cookbook, and I can't get that image out of my mind.
0: Humans, yeah.
7: Yeah, boy, the only other comment I'd like you to touch on is you keep using what, quote, humans do as if it was a justification. Well, we do experiments on animals. Well, we do this. Well,
0: right.
7: We do genetic. As if that were an excuse, as if that made it right. If it's abhorrent for humans to do it, why isn't it abhorrent for aliens to do it? And I'll get off the air and listen to your answer. Thank you very much.
0: Yeah. Well, I don't think it's good for aliens to experiment on people, you know. I'm not saying because humans experiment on others that it's okay for aliens to experiment on us. I'm just saying that if you were visiting a planet and studying the beings or people on that planet, you're going to look at their behavior towards the other species on their planet. And all I'm saying when I bring that up is, as far as the alien to human, human to other species, is that I'm just glad that I'm not being as treated as badly as I could be treated.
1: Well,
0: I'm not saying I'm enjoying what they're doing. I'm not.
1: Katerina, I almost share her feeling of unease about the way you presented this, and I think I now know why.
0: Uh-huh.
1: It's as though you're talking to us, human beings, as though you are a yourself, a third party. Have you noticed that's the way you present so many things, as though...
0: Well,
1: as
0: that, that is what I feel my role is, my involvement in all of this. And that's the one thing I'm pretty darn sure of, is that, you know, I feel like I'm supposed to be some kind of spokesperson or an educator, and I try to remain neutral, and I try to present both sides of, you know, whatever, of the information that I have.
1: Mm-hmm.
0: And I try to do it in a neutral way. You know, I can get all upset and hate the aliens and you know, instill a lot of fear and negativity in everybody, but I don't see that as being very productive.
1: All right.
0: Now, as far as the government goes, I'm not by any means saying that it's okay for the government to do what they did and what I'm speculating they might be doing now.
1: All right, Katerina, hold that thought. We're at the bottom of the hour. We'll be right back. Katerina Wilson is my guest, and when I meant as a third party, Katerina, you might think about this as we come back from the break. I meant as a non-human third party. We'll be back.

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2: It is, and we're interviewing Katarina Wilson this evening. Very, very interesting guest. And this is beginning to head in a direction that is particularly fascinating. We'll get back to her in just a moment. First, a word. Okay, back now to Katarina Wilson. And, Katarina, I've got another fax here for you. Dear Art, please ask your guest, Katarina, what happened to the life force of the five-year-old whose body was taken over by the gray? Was the child a hybrid without a soul? Are all of these babies without souls? Also, I can't help but ask about the black child who was supposedly hers and her fiancé's. Has she seen it again? And what are your feelings toward that child? Well, that's a lot of questions. Was the child a hybrid, do you think, without a soul?
3: No, my personal opinion about life is that if there's a life, there's a soul. Now, to me, the gray was a live gray, you know, was a life force. The little child was alive, he had a life force. It was almost like a sharing or like the gray was contributing his life force, and it made the little kid, the blonde-haired boy, more than what he was before. Like he had more energy. He was more of a whatever, you know, a person, if you want to say.
2: Yes.
3: But it wasn't. I did feel that the gray's body then did not have a life to it. That soul was gone.
2: The life force was gone.
3: Right. All right. The gray died because of that.
2: All right. With reference to that child, which you said was yours, she asked, did you ever notice any subtle changes in your body, or was that a test tube baby from start to finish?
3: With my experiences, most of this genetic manipulation, the pregnancies are artificially created. I did have an experience during which they told me that my baby was in the spindle phase, which is during the initial stages of cell, when the cell splits during mitosis.
2: Yes.
3: Now, that happens hours after the sperm and egg meet. And this is not something, I mean, we can do this, we can watch this. I mean, if you've watched the Learning Channel, you've seen this under a microscope. But, you know, we can't determine that somebody's pregnant that early on. I mean, our tests just don't show that. But they can tell when it's in the spindle phase. So I mentioned this in the book. I think that they can artificially inseminate and remove before a woman will even know she's pregnant.
2: From Santa Barbara, why would a person not want to remember that they were a member of an alien race?
3: Did I say that? I don't know.
2: No, it's just,
3: I have no idea why somebody wouldn't want to remember if they were a member of an alien race or not. I don't know. I think it would be an individual decision. I mean, some people might not.
2: All right. Well, again, I noticed, Katarina, that the way you're approaching all this is almost from a third-party point of view, almost from an alien point of view, almost as if to say to the audience, don't worry about all this. Your attitude says don't worry about this, or that it's all right.
3: I'm not saying it's all right, and I don't mean to imply that I'm saying, you know, what's happening is okay, but I don't want people to expect me to be, because I'm a woman and I'm an abductee, I am not going to view myself as a victim. And if people don't like my presentation or are uncomfortable with the neutrality of that, that's because they're trying to place me in a category where, oh, it should be poor Katarina, all she's been through. Yeah, I went through that, and I'm really glad I'm not there anymore, because it's not fun to wallow around in you know, self-pity.
2: Right.
3: I'm an abductee. I'm having experiences. There's, you know, I know I have free will, I'm not a weak-willed person because I'm being abducted. You know, I'm trying to present the information. I'm not going to get emotional about it because that doesn't do anybody any good, and I don't want people to view me as a victim, and I don't want people to feel sorry for me. And that's my presentation. I've been there. I'm not going to go back.
2: All right, good enough. Toll-free line, you're on the air with Katarina Wilson. Hi.
4: Hi, Art. This is Tom in Seattle.
2: Hello, Tom.
4: I have a couple of questions for Katarina.
2: Sure.
4: Number one, what did the life force of the alien that went into the child look like? You said you saw it.
2: Mm-hmm.
4: And number two, I heard a UFO speaker present a theory that the Greys are here to... they'd done something that had, they'd lost their emotions, and that they needed to hybrid with us to get this emotional capacity restored to them.
2: All right.
4: That was their purpose.
2: Katarina?
3: Okay, the life force, I can only describe it as the way I would know that a male alien is a male, a female alien is a female. You know, it's an inner knowing what's going on. But also, it was like I saw, I don't know, I don't want to say it's a light, but it more of just a energy going from the gray into the little boy. And that's the best way I can describe that.
2: You know, I know that you present that in a positive way, but again, I find it kind of chilling because
3: I'm not really sure that it's positive. I'm saying I was deeply hurt and depressed the next day. I mean, I was on the phone with my abductee buddy here in Portland, and I was telling her about it.
2: I know, but your emotions were for the gray, as I recall, right? You were sorry for the gray.
3: Well, yeah, I mean, the little boy was fine. He went off and started playing. Yeah, he teleported himself, picked up a little ball, threw it through a little circular hoop-like thing, like maybe a basketball-type thing, and he just went in the playroom and started playing with his toys. He was fine. Mm-hmm. He was happy. He was strengthened.
2: And the gray was gone.
3: And the gray was an empty shell.
2: Okay.
3: And I saw it as kind of a sacrifice, but how do we know, you know, on the other hand, that the gray doesn't have now a better body? and maybe the little boy agreed to share his body. I don't know. I don't look at that as possession. I know some people might, but the little boy was fine. He was strong and healthy and went on to play.
2: All right. On the toll-free line, you're on the air with Katarina Wilson. Hi.
5: Hi, this is let me turn my radio down.
2: Thank you. Where are you calling from, sir?
5: I'm calling from San Diego, California.
2: All right, Kogo, go ahead.
5: I was just wondering, I'm not wanting to blaspheme or nothing like that, but I was considering a lot of different references in the Bible to alien presences and stuff like that.
2: And?
5: I was referring to angels.
2: Uh-huh.
5: As
2: mm-hmm.
5: far as the angel descended from the sky and...
2: Oh, yes, there have been such references, it is an interesting question, Katarina. Do you think the references in the Bible, and there have been many, that people interpret that way anyway, are referring to the aliens?
3: I think that the most important term, the most important phrase that you can, you know, we need to mention here is human beings' interpretation. I believe that there is a possibility that some of the human beings interpreted an alien as an angel. I also think that there's a good chance that angels are angels. And so, yes, I think maybe, you know, some of the interpretations in the Bible of angels might have been an extraterrestrial being. Some of the extraterrestrial beings we're hearing about, you know, light beings, white robes,
2: they're yes.
3: floating,
2: yes.
3: they're surrounded by white light, they come and they speak about God and the God force and wonderful positive messages. Who's to say that's not an angel, you know, and we're calling them extraterrestrial, so I don't know. I'm not a scholar of the Bible, so I think that there is, you know, human interpretation.
2: All right, on the toll-free line, you're on the air with Katarina Wilson. Hi.
6: Hi.
4: What can you tell us about missing time?
2: All right. Yes, thank you. I'm glad you brought that back up. Where are you calling from, please?
4: San Diego.
2: San Diego. Missing time.
3: Well, missing time is a phenomenon that's often associated with an abduction. And generally, you know, people will be going about their normal activities and will suddenly realize an hour or two, sometimes more, has passed. And it only feels like a minute, you know, has gone by.
2: Mm-hmm.
3: And a lot of times there's just no memory. You know, you're washing dishes at the sink, it's 1 o'clock, and all of a sudden you're standing at the sink and there are the dishes and it's 4 o'clock. And you have no memory. Some people have memory of, you know, being with aliens and on their craft. And but that's kind of it in a nutshell. I asked somebody here in Portland, a friend of mine, who, you know, the last thing I would expect him to say is that he's involved in this. And I said, well, you know, have you ever been doing something, you know, driving along or, you know, working in your house or something, and then all of a sudden notice that a lot of time went by that you couldn't account for? And just out of the blue, I mean, this person just about broke down into tears and started talking about, well, I was at this flashing yellow light and I was going to turn right, and I was at a flashing yellow light, and the next thing I know, I'm on Mount St. Helens in my car, you know, up at the visitor center.
2: That would bring a person to tears.
3: He broke down.
2: Sure.
3: And I had no idea this person had anything like this. I mean, I don't even recall why I asked him the question, but that's an example. I mean, and to know that you're missing hours out of your day can you know, be upsetting. You know, for a lot of people, it's, oh, gee, that's odd, and they go about doing what they were doing, and maybe 20 years later, it gets upsetting. Then for some reason, you know, they put two and two together, they remember something they didn't remember before, and they go, oh, my God, that didn't make sense. Where did those 5 hours go, or 2 hours, or something?
2: Interestingly, Katarina, a lot of the best researchers in ufology, for years and years, researched and looked into sightings. They finally, most of them, became satisfied the sightings were real,
3: mm-hmm.
2: The craft really were here. Now they have turned to people like you as the best avenue, they say, of continued research, abductees. Do you agree with that?
3: Well, I think we're a logical resource for information. Now, with the kinds of experiences where you have your classical abduction case, you have teaching dreams, you have visions, theatrical scenarios,
2: yes.
3: teaching dreams, you know, those kinds of things going on, I have always thought that it's important to look at all of those, not just on-the-table examinations. And so I think that you can learn a lot about the alien psychology and perhaps learn about more about what they're up to
2: during
3: looking at these other kinds of experiences.
2: During all of these examinations, probes, pregnancies, or just removal of ovum, have they hurt you?
3: Physically?
2: Yes.
3: They've hurt me physically and they've hurt me mentally. The physical pain, as any woman who's born a child will tell you, passes, and it does. You know, I don't enjoy physical pain. I have gotten out of bed and fallen to the floor because I couldn't walk. I've had blood on my sheets. I've had puncture wounds in my body. You know, that doesn't feel good, but it heals. I think the hardest thing is the mental wounds, you know, the anxiety, the constant
2: sure.
3: anxiety.
2: Sure.
3: Okay, I know they're going to come back. When is it going to be? And you cannot focus on that. You cannot keep focusing on the what ifs. You know, what if, I'm scared, I'm frightened, yeah, but you have to get beyond that, or you're never going to have a life. I mean,
2: we have
3: a life here, we have a right to live our life.
2: Yes.
3: You know, the best we can, even though all this other stuff is going on, and the people that are successful at getting beyond that, like myself and a lot of other people, shouldn't be blamed or looked upon with suspicion because we've gotten through it. You know, I think we should, you know, be commended for our strength and that we're willing to move on and willing to share our information.
2: Have you been abducted since your book?
3: Yes. Yeah.
2: How frequent is it?
3: I would say once a month, sometimes more. maybe 2 or 3 months without something, and then, you know, abductions aren't always, I mean, they're not regular. You can have an abduction every night for 4 days, five nights or something, and then you may not have one for 3 months or a year. I don't go as long as a year. I think the longest I've gone is, you know, since 1987 is about 4 months.
2: What have you tried to do to prevent it?
3: I have, I pray every day, which is not something I did prior to 1987. I believe in a God force, and when I feel low and I feel down or I'm just tired of it, you know, I pray. And I focus on the creative force, and, you know, although I want the truth and I know that the truth might be painful, there are times when I'm tired of the deception, and I know I have free will, and I don't give them permission. You know, I don't lie in bed at night and say, okay, come get me, I'm in the mood. I don't do that, you know. That's not how it works. And I do want the truth, and, you know, I don't know in the end what is really going to take place.
2: I guess none of us know that.
3: You know, if I knew, goodness, you know, I'd certainly tell everybody.
2: All right.
3: I want to, before the show ends, I want to be able to give out my address.
2: By all means, go ahead and do it now.
3: Yeah, let me do that. If anybody is interested in the book and you want an autographed copy, of course, you can get it at Barnes & Noble's at Christmas. It should be available. But it's Puzzle Publishing, and it's P.O. Box 230023, and that's Portland, Oregon. And the zip code is 97281-0023. And postpaid, the book's $26.95, and I'll be happy to sign it for you. Also, if you have any questions or comments, please feel free to write.
2: Okay, give the address again, please.
3: Oh, P.O. Box 230023, Portland, Oregon, 97281-0023.
2: And you'll autograph a copy?
3: Sure. Autograph all my books, except for the ones that go into the bookstore. So those orders are kind of big. But
2: all right, so if they want an autographed copy, they're going to need to send...
3: Yeah, $26.95.
2: Mm-hmm. All right, Post Office Box 230023.
3: Right.
2: Portland, Oregon, 97281-0023.
3: Right.
2: Is that correct?
3: Yeah.
2: All right. Well, I very much have enjoyed having you here, Katerina. You've been a very unusual and different kind of interview as an abductee. You have a very different attitude. Has anybody ever told you that?
3: I am told that most often. After I present lectures and things, and I get a lot of mail, a lot of people actually just about, well, everybody's always complimentary. They like my presentation. They appreciate the fact that I haven't tried to scare them, that I am, you know, I try to remain neutral. But, you know, of course, tonight we heard some other attitudes.
2: No, it is an interesting...
3: Which kind of surprised me, but...
2: No, I think it's a very interesting and different sort of perspective to hear you.
3: I think people are used to viewing... We're in an age of victimization. I mean, my God, you've never seen anything like that.
2: I know.
3: You know, before. I mean, the 90s are the decade of victimization. And
2: well, don't be one. Katerina, we've got to go.
3: Okay. Well, I want to say thank you, and it's been an honor to be able to share my information with everybody. And thank you so much for having me on Dreamland.
2: Thank you, Katerina. You take care.
3: Okay.
2: All right. That's going to do it, everybody. We are absolutely out of time. It has been, as always, a great pleasure. I would like to tell you to order a copy of this program. It was a very interesting program, or any Dreamland program we do, or to order a copy of our newsletter with your Visa and MasterCard. 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Let me give that number one more time. It's our new tape number, and for the newsletter as well, it's 1-800-917-4278. This has been Dreamland, a very different and unusual kind of program, and we will continue in this same vein with another guest next week, and I'll be promoting that guest on my weekday show beginning Monday night, Tuesday morning through Friday night, Saturday morning, called Coast to Coast AM. Thank you all from High Desert. Good night.

0: Welcome to Dreamland, a program dedicated to an examination of areas in the human experience not easily nor neatly put in a box. Things seen at the edge of vision, awakening a part of the mind as yet not mapped, and yet things every bit as real as the air we breathe but don't see. This is Dreamland.
1: From the high desert, it's Sunday and another Dreamland. Good evening, everybody. I'm Art Bell. Let me give you a little bit of a sort of a thumbnail sketch of what's about to happen this evening. And it's quite a bit. First, we'll go to Philadelphia. Our regular update from that person known to be the world's expert, the world's leading authority on animal mutilations and crop circles, Linda Howe. Then, a change of pace on Dreamland. Glenn Campbell is going to sing about the Rocky Mountains. No, just kidding. Not that Glenn Campbell. This is the Area 51 Glenn Campbell. That may or may not mean anything to many of you, but he is a man who has spent, well, we'll find out how long, long time up at Area 51 watching the goings-ons. The goings-on, perhaps plural, and we'll talk to Glenn Campbell. So that is what's coming up on Dreamland, beginning just about now, to Philadelphia, Pennsylvania, all the way out, and Linda Howe. Linda, good evening.
2: Hi, Art.
1: Hi.
2: This week, I have been receiving calls like you about the discovery of that surprisingly bright object on the other side of Jupiter.
1: Yes. What is it? Hale-Bopp, I believe they call it.
2: Hale-Bopp, yes. And you also faxed me the July 30th London Telegraph article in which science correspondent Robert Matthews wrote, quote, "What fascinates astronomers and worries some is that this object is still far beyond the orbit of Jupiter, yet it can be seen with small telescopes. That means the object might be more than 1,000 miles across, 100 times bigger than Halley's Comet, and well able to extinguish all life if it hit the Earth." That was a quote, and then it also noted that Dr. Marsden, Brian Marsden at Harvard, who has been an expert in comets there, said, quote, "It is unheard of for a comet to be visible in small telescopes while so far away. It could become the comet of the millennium as it comes in toward the sun over the next year or two," unquote. Well, that was the London Telegraph, and I checked with Sky and Telescope, a very respected forum, both for astronomers and amateur astronomers, and it reported that this is the first time that two amateur astronomers have ever been able, with the 16-inch reflector telescope that they were using, to pick up something that is at 11 magnitude glow. And because they took so many positional observations and calculations, that they were able to determine that this is now 7 astronomical units from the sun, which is really way out there beyond Jupiter and further away than any comet discovered by amateurs before. The fact that it could be seen at all, as the London Telegraph pointed out, suggested, in terms of Sky and Telescopes forum, that this may be some kind of an object, a comet or other, that is doing outbursts. It means that the light is changing. It is appearing 5 to 10 times magnitude brighter than normal. And then this past week, the light seemed to dim, according to the amateur astronomers. And a man in New Mexico who got out his 24-inch reflector and a charge couple device, and he says that he has found something in this, what's called the spiral coma at the rear of this object, that is typical of another comet that had what's called a light outburst that's not very well understood. And right now, there is a columnist for the Sky and Telescope who says that when this outburst occurs in a comet, sometimes a second outburst occurs about 30 days later. And what they are intrigued by is that this current observation, which is now just about a week and a half old, the comet has a fan-shaped head as of July 31st. That is also unusual. And Marsden at Harvard has calculated that this particular object on the track and in the course that it is will reach its closest point in March or April of 1997, just inside the Earth's orbit. The magazine says, quote, it will grace the pre-dawn sky for North America observers that spring, but how bright it will get is still anybody's guess, unquote. It could become the astronomical sensation of the end of this decade, or it might go careening off depending upon the Jupiter influence. And the big unanswered question that you and I discussed, Art, is if it's picked up at that distance now by 16-inch telescopes, is this something that means that this object is huge, the 1,000 miles in diameter, or is there something strange going on with light fluctuations that are not understood?
1: Either way, it's a big story, Linda, and you know, I'm out during the week on now 200 affiliates.
2: Wow.
1: And, we just picked up.
2: Congratulations.
1: Oh, thank you. The last one we picked up beginning tomorrow night is KMPC Los Angeles. Anyway, what I wanted to say is, a lot of local hosts have been saying, you know, Art Bell's been talking about this, but there must be nothing to it. It must be baloney, or else the national press would have picked it up. Well, it's not baloney, is it?
2: No, not at all. And the fact that Sky and Telescope is writing this kind of a story, getting it out on the Internet, and there will probably be a big article upcoming, this is an object, Art, to be watched seriously. Seriously, as we went through all of those pieces of comet that broke, or meteorite, or whatever it was, or asteroid that broke into Jupiter, this is another one of those stories that will be watched now from now until the spring of 97, and you and I will have to keep updating this and doing reports on Dreamland. And one thing I think I would like to do after I get back from England is probably check in with Brian Marsden at Harvard and do an interview with him.
1: Good. Oh, what a great idea. Thank you.
2: Yeah, and the London Telegraph also reported last week that thousands of people from Scotland to southern England witnessed a brilliant fireball believed to be part of a comet or asteroid or something burning up in the Earth's atmosphere. One eyewitness at South Shields, England reported, quote, it was like a huge floodlight lighting everything, and this was seen by people in several pieces of the British Isles. Well, it reminds me, too, of today I talked with Nancy Talbot in Massachusetts, who has been getting a lot of coordinated reports from England concerning the crop circles, and she says that people have been reporting green lights, orange lights, white lights, all kinds of moving lights this summer over fields either where formations have formed or over fields in which the next field over formations form. And there have been so many of these eyewitness sightings that people are associating the lights with an area where something forms. And I leave for England tomorrow, and even though harvest is partly underway, if there is a fresh formation to report about next Sunday,

0: long formation of an equilateral triangle with a circle at each corner that's very reminiscent of one of England's most famous formations at Barbary Castle in 1991. This formation in California actually emerged on Easter weekend in April, and yet no one reported anything until this newspaper report last Sunday, 4 months later. A relative who lives on this horse ranch said that he was awakened by a very bright flash of light the night before he and his family discovered the triangle and circles on the hillside. The wife of the owner of this horse pasture told me that the family discussed it, and they decided they would do nothing. They would not erase it. They wouldn't report it. They just left it alone. Now, the grass is dry, but the triangle and the three circles are a very clear, dark outline in this still dry pasture grass even now. And I have color photographs that two different sets of investigators in California took and sent to me this week. And everybody is remarking, including the owners, about how clear this equilateral triangle and circles are. And everyone makes the same comment. The hill is so steep. The grass rises up a steep hill, and yet this is a perfect triangle and perfect circle. And one person said, if someone hoaxed it, how could they do that on a hillside that is as steep as that one? Rolling rollers and keeping them under control, making perfect triangles and circles would be difficult. And no one anywhere has claimed any knowledge about this or having made it. So there is a distinct mystery in the Santa Rosa area of California. While comets are coming toward us and mysterious formations appear in cereal crops, and everyone is arguing about whether or not the humanoid bodies in the now controversial Roswell autopsy film are real or human genetic anomalies, I continue to get mail, faxes, and phone calls from people all over the country who report totally conscious encounters with non-human beings. One man in Florida even described several types that are different, which we might be comparing, or at least worth considering comparing, to the Santilli autopsy story.
1: Okay.
0: This man said that I could play this excerpt on Dreamland. He's asked to remain anonymous for now, but the details of his experience are so vivid that I think it is worth sharing with our audience, and keeping in mind maybe we're hearing firsthand about real human encounters with these beings. And this may or may not help us in thinking about this alleged autopsy Santilli film.
1: All right.
0: So here is a man from Florida. This is current conscious encounter.
2: Yes, 70% of the encounters that I had, that what I saw were, that what I was allowed to see, were primarily the little, what I call drones or worker types. They're about 3.5 feet tall. And they pretty much fit the description of generally what you'll see on television shows or magazines, which is the sort of big teardrop eyes, the pointed faces. I call them drones. I call them workers. The aliens that I'm familiar with that seem to manage them or run them are in essence about the same size, atrophied looking, skinny looking, body wise. They almost look like someone, and I was told that I shouldn't say this, but I can't help it because this is what they look like to me. They look like an individual who would be in the latter stages of that terrible disease, AIDS. They just look that sickly. But yet I know they're not sick. I know they're strong, but they just upset their appearance when you look at them like, oh, this guy's in the latter stages of terrible malnutrition or AIDS or something like that. As far as their faces are concerned, or their heads are slightly bigger than normal. Their chins are somewhat pointed. Their ears, there's no ears, it's like little holes for ears. The faces are leather-like or wrinkled. The eyes are bigger than normal, but not humongous, but somewhat bigger than normal. No eyebrows. They look older, like older people or older men-like looking. They have not much of a mouth and sort of like a nodule, two little hole nodules for a nose. At the best I can tell, not five fingers, but I think four, the best that I could tell. These are the ones that I feel are like the true aliens

0: genealogically speaking, race. And I think ones that are about the same size that do all the work are sort of a creation that they put together where they farm material from us in order to make those.
1: What he just said was where they farm us in order to make those, implying that we may be dealing with a sophisticated level of different types of beings, one in charge of others that are worker bees. The worker bees may be the ones we're interacting with. They may be cloned, genetically created, and they may be created from material harvested on our planet from animals and people. And this gets into what Bud Hopkins has reported about, the creation of hybrids. This is where the animal mutilations may or may not come in. And if something is mixing and matching genes and they are harvesting from the earth, I think this is where this story is so important to try to understand, because the implications could be huge in our future. And one of the interesting things to keep in mind is that in the Roswell, the alleged Roswell autopsy of humanoids that Ray Sincelli has, the fingers and the toes, as I've seen very clear photographs, are clearly six. And not any case that I can recall have abductees described six fingers or six toes. It has always been like this man in Florida. They either have four long fingers that are slightly claw-like, or three, or some variation on that theme.
2: But not six. All right, Linda, we're very short on time, so I've got to scoot. Give everybody quickly, if you would, contact information.
1: All right. My post office box in Huntington Valley is 538, post office box 538, Huntington Valley, PA, zip code 19006. And for people interested in information about books and videos that I have produced, I now have an 800 number to call concerning those. It's 800-707-9993.
2: Oh, that's excellent. That's excellent. And we'll get your little spot on later, and that'll tell them all the rest of it.
1: All right. And all right. Thanks. Have a good time with your next guest. Area 51 is always fascinating. And next Sunday from England, who knows what I will have to report.
2: Well, that's going to be looking for. We're going to be looking forward to it. Don't forget to calculate the times now.
1: Yeah. About 4 a.m. there.
2: Yeah. All right, Linda. Talk to you then.
1: Okay, Art.
2: Take care. Linda Howe. Certainly acknowledged by almost everybody that I know of, actually, to be the world's expert on crop circles, animal mutilation. With us next Sunday from England, where there's a lot going on. Well, coming up in a moment, Glenn Campbell. Right now, North American Trading and their easy, it's what I call 3-0. Glenn Campbell, 35 years of age, is the principal local activist seeking greater government accountability at, guess where, Area 51, a secret military base 90 miles north of Las Vegas. Formerly a successful computer programmer from Boston, Campbell moved to the remote town of Rachel, Nevada in January of 93 to investigate the many strange stories emanating from the base. His carefully researched book, The Area 51 Viewer's Guide, helped bring mainstream attention to a story that's been dominated by UFO and conspiracy buffs with little concern for the facts. And indeed, mainstream media has jumped on it. You'll recall a recent Larry King show in which he sat out in the desert with his desk in the desert and had some guests on the subject, and his even more recent a piece on UFOs. So there's lots and lots of mainstream media attention now to Area 51. Maybe they've moved elsewhere. Who knows? But then why annex that land? We'll ask Glenn Campbell. That'll be next on Dreamland. You've heard so much. I live right next to it. I wonder a lot about it. In a moment, Glenn Campbell, and he'll answer the questions. One very quick ad for you. To Las Vegas, which is where I believe Glenn Campbell is located right now. You won't sing for us, will you?
3: I will if you want me to.
2: No, that's all right. How you doing, Glenn?
3: I'm doing just great, Art.
2: How is it living with that name, by the way?
3: Oh, it's difficult, but I've learned to live with it.
2: Mm-hmm.
3: Now the interesting thing is I'm giving him some hell because he has to answer all those UFO questions now.
2: Do you think occasionally they say, what about Area 51?
3: Yes, I know he's been asked that.
2: Uh-huh, no doubt. Well, as you know where I live, Glenn?
3: Up in Pahrump, yeah.
2: Yeah. And we have a somewhat remote, nevertheless, pretty good viewer's location here in Pahrump. For Area 51, and what flies up gets high enough up over the mountain range, we see it here. And there are a lot of people with a lot of stories in Pahrump, and I'm one of the guys who's got a story, and I am going to tell it to you next hour, I think, and get your view. But first, let's go back. Let's find out how in the world, I mean, you're sort of a desert rat, aren't you?
3: I have become one. I'm an Easterner by birth, and I got interested in the UFO phenomenon several years ago, and this seemed to be the epicenter of it.
2: Yeah, epicenter.
3: Like to say, the aliens picked me up and brought me here.
2: Mm-hmm. But it was probably a conventional aircraft.
3: Well, it was probably a continental aircraft.
2: Yeah, there you go. So you actually, what did you do? Did you take up residence at Area 51 or near it? How'd you live up there?
3: As close as I can get. The small town of Rachel, Nevada is just north of Area 51, about 20 miles north of it. It's as close as a civilian can get.
2: Right.
3: This is a small town of mobile homes, and I lived there for over 2 years before coming back here to Vegas.
2: So what did you do? You just went out there and bought a mobile home and settled in for the watch?
3: I rented a mobile home, and I settled in to pursue the mystery as I thought it should be pursued. I did not spend all of my time looking in the sky for things in the sky because, quite frankly, I think that's not the most productive way to approach this. The question is, if you see a light in the sky and it's maybe not earthly, where do you go with that information, and how do you pursue it further? It's kind of a dead end. The most
2: Yes.
3: you can do is write it down and perhaps report it to others.
2: I agree.
3: The avenue that I approach is that if any of this is happening, the government certainly knows more than we do. The Air Force, for example, must have the cameras and the tracking ability to keep track of whatever is going through our atmosphere.
2: But I take it no matter how hard you knocked on their door up there, I mean, nobody came out in uniform and said, well, we, the government, are now ready to meet with you, Glenn Campbell. And we'll tell you what we know. That never happened.
3: That never happened. They ignored me totally. But there's a lot of data. As a former computer programmer, I'm concerned with data and what sort of data you can pull out of an area.
2: Mm-hmm.
3: And
2: so then what was the idea? To talk to the locals?
3: No, it was to first of all to come here, to be here, and then to see what sort of avenues open themselves up. And indeed, avenues did come. You have a base there that officially does not exist. The question is, how do you crack this base? How do you find out more about it?
2: Mm-hmm.
3: And the tools that I use are simply, first of all, to collect the open information that's there already. There are a lot of misconceptions when people come here as to what the basic geography of the area is and what is at Area 51, what is at Groom Base, and what do we know about. And simply to collect that and distribute that information pushes the movement ahead. It creates a base of general information that everyone else can build upon.
2: Well, I take it when you moved into your trailer and you began to establish, you know, some sort of relationship with the locals, you would talk to people. Do they talk about it much up there, or are they very closed-mouthed about it?
3: Well, the locals there in Rachel, the vast majority don't have any connection to the base. This town is only 20 miles from the base, but as far as they're concerned, this could be a million miles away. It's like a small town anywhere. People are concerned with their local affairs. And it's only when the outsiders came, people from Las Vegas came with the UFO interest, that anybody down there noticed anything.
2: Mm-hmm.
3: I think that most of the interest is coming from Las Vegas. Most of the workers to this base come from Las Vegas. What you get up there is simply having access at that time to a hill where you could see the base.
2: Right. But occasionally, I think you will admit, things would pop over the hill, and so the locals in Rachel must have been treated to occasional shows of this and that, and there must be a lot of local stories.
3: Unfortunately, no. The majority of the stories that I hear come from, frankly, from outsiders who are looking to the sky. As figure, if you are living in a small town, you go about your daily business, you go to sleep at night, you keep your eyes down, and you don't notice things.
2: Well, that's true.
3: The local people there have lots of stories of F-117s, the stealth fighter flying over before this was made public, and the B-2 flying over. This community, I see, is no different from any other rural community. You have believers, you have disbelievers. The real stories are not coming from there. The more interesting stories are coming from people who claim to have worked there or worked in some capacity in this restricted zone.
2: All right.
3: Let's go.
2: I was going to say, let's go back to Bob Lazar. You've had plenty of opportunity to review his story. How do you feel about it?
3: He is a fascinating case, and he remains, although I know him, I don't know him well, he remains an enigma.
2: All right, a lot of people in the audience are saying, I have no idea who Bob Lazar is. So who is he?
3: Well, the whole source, perhaps, of most of this Area 51 interest came from Bob Lazar, a Las Vegas resident who came forward in 1989. On a local Las Vegas television station to claim that he had worked with alien craft at a site just south of Area 51 at Papoose Lake. This is a very detailed story, a very coherent story that was just limited to this hardware that he claims to have worked with. He says he worked with discs, and he can explain in great detail how these discs operate. Although he does not know where they came from, he feels certain that these are extraterrestrial discs that the government has somehow acquired. This was the spark that set off the interest in Area 51 and sent everybody up to Rachel to look for flying saucers themselves.
2: Right.
3: And the odd thing is they saw them. It seems that everyone who goes up there to see UFOs, expecting to see UFOs, does indeed see them. But what I have seen in my time there are a lot of exotic lights. The lights that I've eventually learned to explain as military aircraft, military activity. Now,
2: how do you, by your own admission, strange lights, how do you then classify them military?
3: Excuse me?
2: In other words, I guess I'm asking, others might say they went up there and saw something that was a UFO. You're saying you've classified them as military. How have you done that?
3: Well, the most common, there are several common UFOs, what people interpret as UFOs. Now, there are certainly UFOs, things that I cannot explain, but the things that I can explain are magnesium flares. These are extremely bright orange balls that hang in the sky for 5 or 10 minutes at a time, and then go out. And people report them as possibly jumping around at very small jumps. But in reality, these are connected with the bombing exercises and ground exercises on the Nellis Range.
2: All right, that makes sense.
3: What people don't understand is that although Area 51, this small block of land, is strictly off limits to even to military pilots, but the land all surrounding Area 51, and this is as big as the state of Connecticut, is a major war games exercise area. Mm-hmm. Every fighter pilot in the free world will come here at some point to test his skills in realistic combat.
2: And that's actually how it got its name, Dreamland, isn't it? In other words, they've got the newest, the latest, the best, the pilot's dream up there. And isn't that how it got the name, Dreamland?
3: No, I can't say that. The Dreamland, like all these names, has a very nebulous source. What we call Dreamland has a very specific meaning, however. Dreamland is a block of airspace. And pilots, you can hear pilots on aircraft frequencies refer to this as Dreamland. This is restricted airspace. If you are on exercise here during these war games, even as a military pilot, if you were to stray into Dreamland, that could cost you your career.
2: If not life, an airplane.
3: The military is not going to shoot down their own airplane.
2: No, indeed not. But what about civilian aircraft, particularly light aircraft that might overfly the area?
3: There are a lot of stories in the past of aircraft straying into the zone and landing, and what they are met with. They are not shot down, but they are certainly met with a debriefing party. It is equivalent of flying over the White House unauthorized. This is restricted airspace. Pilots know that if they do anything like that, they will lose their license. They will be heavily fined. There's no real a record of anybody being shot down, but that's certainly a possibility.
2: Mm-hmm. Some of the better photographs that we have of Area 51, unfortunately, seem to have come from the Russians. Now, I've seen them. They circulate on the Internet and elsewhere. And they're pretty good Landsat-type photos, or better, of the hangars and the whole arrangement up there that does not exist.
3: Indeed, this is the main issue here. I think no matter what your attitude toward UFOs may be, the question is, should the government have a base that doesn't exist, that the Russians can see, but they cannot be acknowledged to the American people? This is a very serious accountability issue, and one of the major issues that I am pursuing. I think that I came here interested in the UFO phenomena, but what I came to see that the real issue is, are these human issues of government accountability and human philosophy that really we have to get over before we can get to the UFO problem.
2: All right. Well, let's consider something and its probability. Glenn, the F-117 was developed at least in part, or the majority of it, up in that area, correct?
3: It was tested here and assembled here, yes.
2: Right. It's now been, the F-117 wing is gone, I think, to New Mexico or someplace or another. And is it not fair to imagine or project that if the F-117 is now an operational aircraft, a very black project, but it's now operational, I mean, it's out there, it's like off the production line and flying, then with the annexation of additional lands around there, that means the base is definitely still active. So they must be a generation or maybe two or more ahead of the F-117. We can only imagine what that might be.
3: It's very hard to speculate along those lines. We don't have any baseline information on what, for example, the traffic of workers was during this F-117 program. So it's hard to say now whether there are more workers going in there now or less.
2: Uh-huh.
3: Right now I live in Las Vegas overlooking a terminal where all of the workers fly into Groom Lake, and we see between 700 and 800 people per day flying in and out.
2: Well, gee, now they're working on something.
3: Indeed they are, but whether this is one big project, say another stealth aircraft or a hypersonic aircraft, or whether it's a lot of little projects, we just don't have that information. And even
2: But whatever it is, it's got to be at least a generation past the F-117. Isn't that logical?
3: It is logical, but a generation, for example, in aviation terms, might not be too exciting to you and I. In other words, at Area 51, it is proper. The actual base, the actual area that we know as Area 51, is probably restricted to conventional weapons development. If we're going to talk about flying saucers, we're probably talking somewhere behind Area 51.
2: Yes.
3: Deeper in the restricted zone.
2: All right. Bob Lazar, the physicist you talked about, specified there was an area south of Area 51 called, I think it was S4, wasn't it?
3: That is correct, and it's a very good place to put a secret saucer base, whether you're fictionalizing one or creating a real one, because this is a place where you simply cannot go, where you simply cannot see. You look at satellite images, for example, the Russian satellite image, and you see nothing there. But Bob Lazar describes something that's built into the hillside where you wouldn't see anything. I've talked to former workers who don't laugh off the Bob Lazar story, because when they were there, although they were compartmentalized, they knew that there was some project going on across the hills over in this area,
2: That's
3: and this
2: it.
3: Area was referred to as S4.
2: That's it. Well, as you know, a lot of people who work there live in the Pahrump area and commute as well. Now, there are a lot of people who over coffee or in a private moment will sort of give you a wink and a nod and maybe a little more, indicating that they know damn well something was going on up there and is going on up there. But they won't talk about it.
3: Right.
2: Not really.
3: And there are a few exceptions, however. And from time to time, I will run into someone who tells me more than just a wink and a nod. And, of course, I have only their word to take for it, but there is a coherent story.
2: All right. We will explore that option with Glenn Campbell in just a moment. That is to say, those who have given him more than a wink and a nod, which is all I managed to get here in Perump. We'll be right back. You don't have to put up with press for time. Glenn, we're back. What have you been told that's more than a wink and a nod?
3: Well, the question is, from the Bob Lazar story, where did those craft come from? And I put together from various sources a folklore, a story that says that we have been in contact with aliens since the 1950s. And perhaps in the next hour I can talk some more about that.
2: Well, do you use the word folklore?
3: Ah, now this is where I differ from many other researchers.
2: Okay.
3: I try to collect the whole story as one unit, and I don't go off and try to check each individual detail. I look for the coherence of a story. And this is a different approach. This is saying that I want to spend a lot of time with a lot of people, learn what the story is that they're telling me, and eventually connections will come together that will either prove it true or false. That's why I don't say this is 100% truth. I say this is a mystery that's worthy of exploration.
2: And if I were to, you know, throw you up against the wall and say, look, you've been studying this area longer than anybody else and closer, do you believe there are these kinds of craft up there or not? What would you, how would
3: you? If you threw me against the wall, I'd throw you back and say, I neither believe nor disbelieve. I am pursuing a mystery, and until the, like someone is pursuing a crime, and I think that it's wrong to make a decision until you've collected all the evidence.
2: Well, that's certainly true, but people are all the time convicted on circumstantial evidence. In other words, let me try this approach. Is the weight of the evidence on the side of all this going on, or a lot of it going on, or does it weight the other way?
3: It weights to the point where I am willing to spend my time on pursuing it. Now, all the other things in the world I could be doing, I want to be here pursuing UFOs. And that's as far as I need to go to decide what to do. The question is, how do I pursue it? How do I...
2: Well, yeah, but are you pursuing it on the basis of simply trying to come up with the answer of whether they're extraterrestrial, or have you now gone past that and think they are not, and nevertheless want to continue to pursue the story to just know what's going on up there?
3: If I had to say it, I say that they're real and that they have been in contact with the government for some time. They are not of any great threat, and I don't think they're going to change humanity all that much.
2: Well, that is a clear answer, and I appreciate it. Glenn Campbell, and he is the author, by the way, of The Area 51 Viewer's Guide. Isn't that a neat title, The Area 51 Viewer's Guide? And we'll talk a little bit about that, and how and whether you can even still view anything up there, and whether there's anything to view. We'll be right back.

0: hear it.
1: And I've been swearing I wouldn't keep telling this story, but it's unavoidable. I've got probably the world's expert here on what's out at Area 51 or what is not. Coming home one night, late at night, about 2 years ago now, my wife, it was dark, there was about three quarters of a moon, and we were about a mile away from our house, so I won't identify specifically where it was. But here in the Brumley, and my wife turned around and said, "What the hell's that?" She said, "What's that? Stop the car." And so I stopped the car and got out of the car and looked up, and here coming from behind us, and I'm to give you the setting, it was a quiet night. You could hear crickets going at a quarter mile away easily. I mean, dead, flat, quiet as it is out here. And coming up from behind us, from roughly a east-southeast direction, was this triangular craft about 150 feet in the air above us. There was enough light with, you know, three-quarter moon or better, so you could see the substance of this craft. That's how close it was, no more than 150 feet above, and approaching our automobile quickly. It was toward the, west-southwest direction. West-northwest. And so we just stood there, and it flew above us. Floated. It didn't make a sound. I would estimate 150 feet at least from one edge of the triangle to the next. There was a flashing red light in the front and two white solid lights on the back edge of each triangle point. It was awesome. I was in the Air Force. I know what an aircraft is, and I know what aerodynamic flight is, and I know what it takes to power an aircraft. This thing floated at a very slow speed directly above our heads. And we stood there, and the both of us watched it float directly across the valley until finally it was out of sight. It was a remarkable story, and it was a couple of weeks later. Somebody sent me a newspaper clipping from my very own paper here in Pahrump saying the Air Force had many inquiries, and yes, they admitted there was a secret mission involving a C-130. That flew low over the Pahrump Valley. And that was the totality of the explanation from Nellis Air Force Base. Now, that's an insult. I flew C-130s. It would have rattled my bones at that distance. There's no question about what I saw. I saw it. My wife saw it. I put her on the air, made her go on the air, and back me up. Well, this last week, I talked to two other individuals refusing to go on the air, both who live here in Pahrump, who confirmed that night they also saw it. But I'm telling you, that's what I saw. Glenn, are you there?
2: I'm here.
1: Okay, that's what I saw. There was no mistaking it. It was not a light in the sky. It was a lot more than that. It was close to me. Either it's technology that we don't even have a hint about, or it's something from someplace else. I wouldn't know either way. But have you heard reports of that?
2: I'm in the same position that you are. I just don't know. Now, the point that I would focus in on is not the object itself, but the reaction from the Air Force. Now, if the Air Force is telling you what essentially sounds like a cover story, that certainly implies an Air Force involvement.
1: Correct.
2: And that's the sort of thing you can track down much more easily than you can track down the object itself. If you're out in the desert and you see something unusual, what can you do? But if there's a human link to it, That's the sort of thing you can explore.
1: Well, I've never seen any UFOs before. Oh, I've seen lights. I guess most of us have. But, Glenn, this was close. It was very close. There was no mistaking then nor now what I saw, as I described to you, close enough so that, you know, you could see the actual substance of the craft. And it was just a dead triangle. No, it couldn't have been an F-117 or anything like that. And it was gigantic. Now, doggone it, I saw it. I've never seen any other, and I don't know if I would like to see one again.
2: But it certainly changed you. I can sense this.
1: Yeah, it did. It did change me. It did, because I now know we're either generations ahead of where we say we are right now, or we're being visited. One of the two is true.
2: And the whole thing that really fascinates me and how I differ from others is that I'm not looking at the objects in the sky. I am more interested in you and your reaction and how humanity reacts to this whole phenomenon. Because I think this is key to whether and how the truth comes out is how we are willing to respond to it, whether humanity has the maturity to respond to it and absorb it into our worldview.
1: My guess is no.
2: No?
1: Yeah.
2: Well, we've absorbed bigger things, I think, like wars are certainly upsetting to humanity.
1: Yes, but they're not upsetting to religious belief.
2: Well, I guess my analogy would be to an island kingdom that has had no contact with white people or with outside culture, and this new explorer's land on the shore of this island. It may be a traumatic experience, but the islanders do adjust, provided they're not overwhelmed by the invaders. Nothing I see indicates that the aliens are are evil in any way or are out to take us over. They obviously, if they had that intention, they would have done that long ago. They would have blown us out of the solar system.
1: Let's center back on Area 51. In your Area 51 viewer's guide, right on, I don't know, page 1 or page 2, page 1, I think, it says, "Warning, Freedom Ridge and White Sides are now closed." And you warn people, you go up into these areas and you're going to get arrested. Is that right?
2: It's a great danger because the border is very, very poorly marked. These, by the way, are the hills that people used to climb up to look down on the secret base. What you saw in the distance looked like an average Air Force base. It's not much different from Nellis, looking down on Nellis Air Force Base.
1: Well, except that it's not supposed to be there. And
2: it doesn't exist.
1: So you're not allowed to go to this particular viewing point anymore, and if you do, what happens?
2: Oh, you'd be arrested. I don't think you'd be shot, but you'd certainly get the full treatment. They would not be kind. And it results generally in a $600 fine.
1: $600?
2: Well, you can afford it, perhaps. We can just give it a try.
1: Well, have you? I take it that during the time it was legal for you to do so, you have.
2: Well, I've certainly been up there hundred times, perhaps.
1: 100 times.
2: And never seen anything, aside from some MiG aircraft, which perhaps I wasn't supposed to see.
1: MiG
2: aircraft?
1: This
2: is, among other things, Area 51 has been where we keep our Russian arsenal, the aircraft that we have purloined in various ways from the Soviets. Our Red Hat Squadron, as it's called.
1: No, I didn't know that.
2: Oh, yes. Well, there are a lot of different earthly projects going on at Area 51, enough to account for the number of people who go out there. The MiG, certainly UAVs, this is unmanned aerial vehicles designed for reconnaissance. They have been tested there. Very small weaponry might be tested there, and certainly stealth aircraft like the B-2 continue to return there for various forms of radar testing.
1: Mm-hmm. There is another, I'm trying to give them the practical now, there is a place you can go for those who don't feel they can afford the $600 called Tikaboo Peak, is that correct?
2: There remains a number of distant mountains that you can climb to again see the base but from a much greater distance. This would be 25 miles, which across the desert, you can still see the base, but you're going to need a pretty good telescope to see very much. Tikaboo Peak, for example, is an 8,000-foot peak. It takes it's a strenuous 2-hour hike to get to it.
1: Mm.
2: You can't get there in the winter when it's snowed in. But if you're willing to take this hike, you can see the base. And it might be a better viewpoint in some ways than the Freedom Ridge viewpoint, because whenever anyone was in Freedom Ridge, the guards would report right back that someone's there.
1: Mm-hmm.
2: And as they say, watchdog goes into effect, meaning that they will call off secret aircraft and suppress operations while you're there.
1: Huh. So they've annexed that now, correct? In other words,
2: correct.
1: You can no longer go up there. And one can only wonder if operations, really secret stuff, or even the saucers, have been transferred elsewhere.
0: Then why are they doing that?
2: Well, you can certainly speculate endlessly about where the saucers have been transferred, if they have been. Again, Area 51, the base itself, the physical hangars that you see in these photos, this is almost has always been exclusively a conventional base. The Bob Lazar says that. He says there is nothing at Area 51. Mm. He saw his stuff south of Area 51. Now, as for whether the stuff has been moved, sure, you can move it. You can move something secret at any time, but you can't wipe out a history of a place. You can't wipe out all traces of it. And this is the sort of thing that will continue to stay in the minds of workers, for example. There'll continue to be paperwork involved in it. And that's the sort of thing that I'm trying to track down.
1: All right. For the less adventuresome, I doubt I'd hike up for a couple hours. There is the black mailbox. And where is that? And on what road? And if people wanted to find it, go to the infamous black mailbox. You might tell them about that.
2: Well, this is, I call it a sacred site, a religious site. there is a mailbox, a rancher's mailbox on this lonely Highway 375, where, because this is the only landmark in a very long stretch of empty highway, this is where the UFO believers gathered to look for UFOs. I personally try to stay away from that because it's become such a social center, and I believe that the government, if it is at all wise, would not put on a display for people who just happen to show up.
1: Mm-hmm.
2: But this is the place where the true believers go and to look for UFOs, and as I say, when they're looking for, they see them because there's a lot of lights in the sky that could be ambiguous.
1: When is a good time to go? I'm sure you get that question all the time.
2: Again and again, and I come right back to the fact, I think that the moment that Bob Lazar came forward with his story, saying that the UFOs are real, I think they would have changed their operations in such a way that they're not going to put them on display for tourists. So I think that no time is a good time. It's a fascinating area. It's a great place to gaze at the stars because you have no light pollution up there, and you can see things for 100 miles that you just can't see in the big city. But I don't think you should go there expecting to see UFOs.
1: What kind of security people, I mean, if you violated this, went up to Freedom Ridge, had a camera with you, and so forth, and they closed in on you, are these plainclothes people who meet you sort of security service, or what can you tell us about that?
2: These are camouflage-clad security guys with no name tags, no insignia.
1: Really?
2: The best information is that they work for a government contractor, EG&G, but they will not identify themselves. They will not identify who they work for. And if you try to approach them, they'll certainly run away. It's a very curious phenomenon. However, if you stick your big toe across that line, you're suddenly going to find a whole lot of them surrounding you, and they will not be gentle. Generally, this means face down in the dirt,
1: yes.
2: And you're probably there for an hour or so until they call the local sheriff, who eventually hauls you off and charges you.
1: All right, I'm a scanner nut. I love scanners, and I've got the BC2500 XLT unit in Bearcat. It has the advantage of covering lots of military frequencies, and I notice it in your book, you list the military frequencies up in that area, even one called Dreamland Control. Are those accurate frequencies?
2: They are probably not accurate as printed in the book because they were changed recently. Whenever the frequencies get published, of course they change. But many of these frequencies are in the clear. You can trace, you can pick up the Groom Lake Tower, for example, or this Dreamland Control frequency, which would be controlling a military aircraft in and out.
1: Do you know what the new one is?
2: I'm not. Well, there's some that I simply don't talk about because the moment I say them on the air, they're not going to be valid anymore.
1: It's true. I'm going to have to get you at a quiet moment. Hold on just one moment. We're talking with, and soon you'll be able to, Glenn Campbell, who is probably the world's expert on Area 51. He'll be back in a moment. North American Trading has done a very...
0: Mention the unit of Bearcat, XLT 2500. 2500 XLT. You might check with Bob Crane and see if he's got any of those in stock. Like some UHF or VHF antennas. And it says Area 51 Research Center. Now, I'm guessing, but if somebody came by Rachel and they're interested in this sort of thing, I'll bet you've had 10 million knocks on that door, haven't you?
2: An awful lot. A lot of fascinating people. I'm not there most of the time. However, at the present, I'm living most of the time in Vegas.
0: Mm-hmm.
2: But this has resulted in an awful lot of contacts just being known for this. And my job is to pull together this information and make it available to others.
0: And so you do take time out and talk to people who stop by and see you?
2: I consider myself sort of a networker. And my job is simply to connect people together and pull information together from various people. And mm-hmm. I certainly talk to people as much as I can.
0: So even though you weren't, while you were living there, getting direct sightings, you just felt you were in the right place to be gathering information about it?
2: It was the center of the universe.
0: The center of the universe. Where do you go from here, Glenn? In other words, in continuing trying to research this, what's next?
2: My job, as I see it, is to build a base of information. I do this principally on the Internet, building up my section on the World Wide Web, so that any information that I have that comes into me becomes available to anyone else who wants it.
0: Boy, it is a wonderful resource, isn't it?
2: It is.
0: All right. Well, what I'm going to do is, when we get back, I'll let you give out your web address, if you would like, and we'll also tell people how to get... And there's a lot of good information in the Area 51 Viewer's Guide. Tells you how to get there, what to watch out for, what to be careful of, what you might see, where you might best see it, how to avoid getting arrested, all kinds of cool things about Area 51. That is the topic. Glenn Campbell, my guest. You're listening to Dreamland.

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0: Free radicals, bad guys. They enter your body through the air, the water. Now to Glenn Campbell, a fax from Dick in Honolulu, Glenn. Great show. Please tell Glenn thanks for his great Desert Rat Online newsletter. It is very well written and it's entertaining. Please ask Glenn to tell us more about, is it Jared, the alleged worker, like Bob Lazar, who tells of working on the UFO simulator. Just before we do that, give out your web address for the internet junkies out there and tell them how to get your Area 51 viewer's guide.
2: Okay, the web address is, I will give out this long address, but if anyone doesn't write it down, you can usually find my page simply by looking for any UFO page and jumping through it to find mine.
0: Rather than giving the actual address, I think that's a better way to go. Give us a keyword when you get to the web search.
2: Well, certainly you can search for UFOs. That will bring you to a major UFO page, and from there, there are links to my page. This is the wonder of the World Wide Web. You don't have to remember these addresses.
0: Somewhere in your web address is Glenn Campbell, or what?
2: You will find the web address. Probably the key to search for would be Desert Rat.
0: There you go.
2: There you are, and you will find me.
0: All right, Desert Rat.
2: And from there, you will find all sorts of fascinating information about Area 51, including back issues of the newsletter, all available for free.
0: God, it's such a wonderful, really, available for free?
2: That's the way the web works. Information was meant to be free.
0: Area 51 Viewer's Guide, that is not free. You published that, correct?
2: No, that is a self-published book. It is available for $15. From the Area 51 Research Center in Rachel, Nevada, 89001. You don't even need a street address because the postman knows me. And you'll have to enclose $4 additional for priority mail or air mail to Canada. So that's $19 total.
0: If you want it priority or air mail.
2: No, that's the only way we send it out.
0: Okay, so it's the total then is 19 bucks.
2: $19 plus a dollar tax if you're in Nevada.
0: How would you sum up the Area 51 Viewer's Guide? Kind of the way I did, as though it leads you around all the pitfalls? And
2: It is basically a base of information. This is recording basically the first year of my stay in Rachel. Basically, I collected geographical information. I collected references, all the printed references that I could find to the area, and those all went into the book. It's a bit paradoxical, in fact, because I'm not saying that you're going to find UFOs there. I say this is an interesting place to visit just for its own sake. It's an interesting desert locale and for historical reasons. But the viewer's guide is a little bit more than that. It is a base of information that may get you started in your own research into Area 51.
0: That's good. All right, I'm going to ask you a question that you really don't have to answer, but I am curious, and then we'll get on to this other question. You've had all these people knock on your door during the time that you were up there a lot and in contact with you. What percentage of the people that you've connected with would you consider to be missing a couple of cards from the deck?
2: there's a whole spectrum there. There are some. I have been visited by a number of aliens, space aliens, in fact, that will tell me that they come from all different star systems, from Draconis, from the Pleiades, from various planets here on in our solar system. And my inclination is to say they've got a screw loose, but I stop short of that. I say that really how I evaluate a person is on their human skills, and most of these aliens don't have those human skills.
0: Mm-hmm.
2: But there is a great spectrum. There's very reliable people who I can tell after talking with shortly that what they're saying has great credibility. There's the rest of the majority of people, for example, who report things to me I have to take with a grain of salt because I don't know them. I don't understand their mental processes. And this is something you have to get involved with as a UFO researcher. You have to understand the people that you are talking to and how their perception works.
0: Well, that was very diplomatic. Would you say 50-50 or...
2: As I say, well, let's say there's 2% who are real loons.
0: And
2: 2% who are extremely reliable, who talk with extreme precision, and everyone else sits into sort of a gray area. Good information can come from anywhere in the spectrum. You just have to be willing to filter out whatever noise that this person is producing internally.
0: All right. Now, Jared, whoever Jared is.
2: Okay, that's pronounced J-Rod.
0: J-Rod, I'm sorry.
2: This is a former government worker who I've reported on in my Desert Rat newsletter. He is 70 years old. He claims to have worked in essentially the same type of program another aspect of the same program that Lazar was supposedly involved with.
0: Well, now this is really important. I had never heard this, and this is cooperation then for Lazar. How well do their stories mesh?
2: They don't mesh exactly, but they mesh well enough to say, well, if this is real, then they reflect upon each other. But I like all these stories, I stop short of saying it's completely real. I'm at the stage of I'm investigating something. I want to collect the facts. I want to see how the facts mesh together before I make a judgment. And I think that if you collect and organize the data right, the solution will show itself. You don't have to make a decision. You don't have to force a belief upon it. Anyway, I can tell you a little bit about this man's story. He claims to have worked with, to have designed certain components of a simulator, which a flight simulator trained pilots to fly flying discs we have reproduced from alien technology.
0: No kidding.
2: Now, okay.
0: No kidding. That really is interesting.
2: Story, but again, anyone can tell a story.
0: Well, okay, now comes the assessment of J-Rod, is it? You talk to this human being, he's in his 70s, how does he strike you?
2: He strikes me as any engineer in his 70s who certainly has the technical ability, like Lazar. I have not necessarily tried to verify his educational background.
0: Okay, but not necessarily in the 2% of loonies, certainly.
2: No, I would regard him as the 2% of people who are reliable.
0: Well, that's pretty strong.
2: But again, I talk to him just as another human being. I'm interested in the story. I'm interested in collecting the story, working out the details, and seeing how they mesh with other stories that I know. And I call this folklore. I call this collecting, like you collect old rancher's story or anybody else's story. You want to understand the story first of all and collect its many details. Like Lazar's story, it's a story that's rich in details, and it goes back to these alleged UFO crashes that took place in the 40s and 50s.
0: Roswell,
2: etc. Maybe there's some that we don't know about that were effectively covered up. If any of that is true, if we recovered hardware, what happened then? And this is where J-Rod's story picks up. He says that, in fact, we picked up hardware, we picked up bodies, and we also picked up a few live ones, a few live aliens.
0: Mm-hmm.
2: And these resulted, this was the basic story that resulted in a portion of our government having contact with the aliens. So it makes a great story, true or false. It makes a great story that could make its way into Hollywood at some point, you know. But this is the sort of thing I pursue, and I pursue it by a different tact than most people would say. Most people would say the moment you've mentioned a story like that, well, have you checked his credentials? Have you nailed down everything about his past? And I've done some basic work there, but no, I haven't. I look at the man himself and say, is this somebody I trust? Do I understand how his mind works?
0: Why did he come forward? Did he tell you that?
2: Again, another very interesting thing. He says he's been given permission to talk.
0: Really?
2: Now, what does that mean? Does that mean that
0: I would presume that even Glenn Campbell must wonder, well, does that mean that Glenn Campbell is going to be used as a flashpoint to disseminate disinformation, or just to muddy the waters out there somehow? Or does it mean that Glenn Campbell has been appointed to disseminate information about what's really going on?
2: Well, in either case, I don't believe that I was chosen specifically. I think I sort of stumbled upon this person through other contacts.
0: Huh.
2: But we've hit it off. We get along all right. I see him every now and then.
0: Is he willing to go public beyond his communication with you?
2: No, and this is the point where we give him this name of J-Rod. That is not his real name.
0: Oh, okay.
2: And it's interesting. We're not trying to protect him here from the government.
0: I know. Listen, I don't blame him. In his position, I wouldn't do it either. The press would descend on him. Life would change.
2: And Bob Lazar is the best
0: example.
2: Best proof of that.
0: No,
2: and
0: suddenly, it's true.
2: As soon as Bob Lazar came forward with his story, suddenly people were camping on his front lawn.
0: Yes.
2: And saw him as the new Messiah.
0: Yes, I know.
2: And that is the problem. As I say, the problem, I think, with the whole UFO field is not government disinformation. It's not the government muddying the waters. It is the UFO believers muddying the waters themselves.
0: Oh, I agree. Stand by just a second, Glenn. We'll come right back to you. And then the phone, by the way, the East of the Rockies line is 1-800-825-5033. We're going to take calls in a moment, I promise. 1-800-825-5033. Dreamland, talking about Dreamland. If you want to learn Ontario, all right, what? How can we help you?
3: Well, I just wanted to check if I could get through.
2: You can.
0: You what? Did? You mean that's the whole purpose, just to see if you could get through?
2: Any question at all. Shoot.
3: Okay. I heard about that jet that they were making, like that could go over, how many miles is that?
2: Oh, you're talking about the Aurora.
3: Yeah.
0: All right, that's a good one. What about it? Is the Aurora real?
2: Ah, there's another vague UFO story. I don't know if it's real. What we're talking about is a hypersonic aircraft, presumably the fastest in the world, anywhere from Mach 4 to Mach 7, that was supposedly under development by the Air Force to replace the SR-71, which was mysteriously retired earlier in the 90s.
0: Mm-hmm.
2: The question is, does the government have such a plane? And to this day, I do not know. There was certainly a project in the works to build such a plane. Whether it got off the ground, whether it was flown at Groom Lake, I just don't know.
0: Would you think it would represent the next logical generation?
2: It would, but what makes me skeptical of this is if we're talking about solely human technology, this is something that's incredibly expensive. Think of all the billions and billions that were poured into the stealth bomber, for example. A hypersonic aircraft is going to be just as expensive, and billions that has to come out of a budget someplace.
0: While we're on the subject of budgets and very expensive aircraft, the report on the B-2 the other day was pretty pathetic from the GAO. It said the B-2 failed tests regarding whether it would be shot down. Failed tests regarding whether it was even stealth. In other words, it can be seen on radar. And generally failed most of its tests, according to the GAO.
2: This is an indictment of how our black budget aircraft development works. It is the sort of thing that, you know, all UFOs aside, the reason that you cannot let the government do anything it wants with money. It has to be held accountable as the project is proceeding. Make sure that the taxpayer gets the bang for its buck and these billions that we're spending.

0: need for national security when it comes to developing aircraft?
1: This is always a very delicate issue. There's certainly a need for secrecy in defense. It is probably the most essential element. You don't want to tell your potential adversaries just what you have, just what your troop strength is. But there is also a need for accountability, and there is this constant push and pull, this balance that has to be struck. What I am saying is that there has to be another force. The military is always pushing for more secrecy. There has to be another force that is pushing for greater openness.
0: And you are the openness force.
1: That is my job, like an advocate for a certain position.
0: Well, yes. May the force be with you then. Wildcard Line, you're on the air with Glenn Campbell. Hi. Hello.
2: Hi. I'm calling from KSFO in San Francisco.
0: Yes, sir.
2: About 3 years ago, I went out and videotaped a thing at the Little Early Inn. It was a meeting with put on by Norio Hayakawa and Gary Schultz. Bill Cooper showed up. John Lear showed up. Bob Lazar showed up. And then a group of us went out and hiked up to, I guess it was Freedom Ridge. It was about 5, maybe 10 miles away.
1: Yeah, that was Whiteside at the time. That was before Freedom Ridge was discovered.
2: Oh, Whiteside. Okay.
1: Yeah.
2: And we sat up there and just watched things come and go all night. Different aircraft. It was all pretty conventional. We watched the jeeps come out to the edge of the fence, and every time it got a little too loud, it was obvious they knew we were there. We saw Old Faithful come in about 5 in the morning. The interesting thing to me was that the meeting itself at the Little Alien, one of the big things they discussed was the possibility of genetic experiments going on underground at Area 51, and I'm wondering if Lazar or any of the other people you've run into have alluded to it. I know John Lear has a little bit.
1: Well,
2: and
0: all right.
1: Let me ask you something. When you were recording this event, and they were discussing these genetic experiments, what was Bob Lazar doing? Was he sitting
2: sitting in the audience, just observing?
1: Yes. Now I. Knowing Bob, I would think that he would regard that as pretty ridiculous. Bob is a very nuts and bolts guy. He'll say, this is what I experienced, and this is all I know.
0: Right, and he refuses. I'm one of the lucky few that has been able to interview Bob Lazar. And you're quite correct. The moment anybody gets off into the deep end, Bob will stop and say, look, I don't know anything about that. I don't even want to speculate about it. Here's what I did. As you said, he's a nuts and bolts kind of guy. To me, that's always made him quite believable. You sort of stay away from these social UFO... I don't want to use the word cults, but...
1: I want to separate what is the evidence from what is the interpretation of the evidence.
0: Mm-hmm.
1: Bob Lazar's story is evidence. It's either false evidence or true evidence. But upon this, people have piled their whole belief systems and piled on their whole baggage that they want to believe, the things that they want to believe. And I think Bob is right in just sticking with the facts. But you've got a million different interpretations of those facts that are really muddying the waters more than anything else.
0: It really brushes up against almost for some being a religion, doesn't it? In other words, they want to believe in this so much.
1: Absolutely. This is no different than humans have been all through the generations. They want to believe certain things, and they will believe those things regardless of what the evidence is.
0: An article of faith. And that's just like a religion. And that's not far from a cult.
1: Indeed.
0: And there are some out there who say they are ufologists who might almost be thought of as cult leaders.
1: That's right. But a cult leader can only work if there are willing followers, and there certainly are plenty of willing followers. This is something that Area 51 has taught me, that there are people. There are certainly skeptics out there, people who will disbelieve no matter what. But there's also the true believers who will believe no matter what, and they will believe anything connected with UFOs.
0: All right, Glenn, stay right there. We'll be right back to you. I have seen one of that. I know it. It gives me no sort of faith in anything, but I do know what I saw. We'll be back with more from the high desert in a moment. This is...

0: 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Now again, here's Art Bell.
1: The only number we didn't give you there is the East of the Rockies number, which is 1-800-825-5033. 1-800-825-5033. My guest is Glenn Campbell. He'll be back in a moment. I'm telling you, grab a pencil. I'm going to give you some important information right now. As you know, the edition of the newsletter about to be mailed to you has in it the five incredible Roswell photographs by exclusive permission of Ray Santilli. And those are coming out here shortly. On their way to you. Now, second item. The Hale-Bopp comet coming in, which I call Bebop. Big thing out there beyond the orbit of Jupiter. We have got a photograph of it, and it's a beaut. It's going in the next newsletter. Actually, there are two. Campbell, Glenn, are you there?
2: I'm here.
1: All right, let's go. Out east of the Rockies, and say good evening. You're on the air with Glenn Campbell.
2: Hello.
1: Hi. Where are you?
2: Scott in Denver.
1: Okay, Scott. You're gonna have to speak up. You're a little weak.
2: Oh, okay. How's that?
1: Better. Go ahead.
2: Yeah, I wanted to ask Glenn if there's been any kind of sightings or anything seen up in Tonopah.
3: There are sightings everywhere in the West. The whole question is, how do you distinguish the good ones from the bad ones?
2: Yeah, well, just, you know, similar to what Area 51, you know, people have been seeing there.
3: Well, like Art Bell's sighting, you hear that popping up every now and then, a triangular craft, like in Belgium.
2: Mm-hmm.
3: Tonopah, I have not heard of anything specifically recently.
2: Okay.
3: Now, the Tonopah, the town, and Tonopah, the base, are two different things. There is another semi-secret base, not much unlike Groom Lake, near the town of Tonopah. It's called the Tonopah Test Range, and that's also been a place for the testing of top-secret aircraft. There's speculation about what must be going on there. Many of the same aircraft that would be tested at Groom would also be tested there.
1: Mm-hmm.
3: Plenty of rumors, but no substantial facts.
1: All right. West of the Rockies, you're on the air with Glenn Campbell. Hi.
4: Hi, this is Brendan from Scottsdale, Arizona.
1: Okay, turn your radio off, Brendan.
4: Okay.
1: And go ahead.
4: Believe it or not, I'm working on the S4 UFO as we speak, and I'm kind of curious as far as... I really don't want to question...
1: Wait a minute. You mean the model of it?
4: Yes, Bob Lazar's model. What he
1: Bob Lazar. Described. That's very important you specify, otherwise we're going to sit here thinking you're working on a saucer.
4: Well, I am. Technically, it's plastic, though.
1: All right.
4: Well, in the top section of the model, there is no account for what goes in that section, and I question, you know, why would, you know, directly anyone let someone see this aircraft and not give them access to that area? I mean, obviously he's in a top secret, you know, form as far as... He's gone to the highest levels of security to see this aircraft exist.
3: You're referring to the turret, the very, very top part of the saucer, I imagine.
4: Yes.
3: Well, just being a top secret, having top secret clearance doesn't give you access to everything. Things are top secret compartmentalized, which means that you have access only to the absolute minimum that you need to see. This is true in all top secret projects. There's no sense in you knowing about that turret. Bob Lazar knowing about that turret is he has no business being there. He has no technical need to be there.
1: In other words, it would be risking knowledge for no gain, and they don't do that.
3: Now, the other source, J-Rod, says that he has seen what is up there in that turret.
1: No kidding.
3: In the model that he was working with, and it's a navigation system. There are little windows along the side of that turret, and it's used to sight on stars or whatever.
1: And this is exactly how information is gathered, isn't it, Glenn? In other words, a piece here, a piece there, and you piece it all together.
3: You put it all together into a big puzzle, and if you do, certain inconsistencies will come up if the stories are in fact false. or if they're true, you see a much richer set of connections. You see, reality is different from a lie in that reality has a lot of rich connections with other parts of reality. And this is how you tell when someone's telling the truth or someone is lying.
1: It's interesting. In a way, you're using the government's own method of making determinations against them.
3: Well, this is standard logic is what it is.
1: All right. East of the Rockies, you're on the air with Glenn Campbell. Hi.
5: Hi, Art. Hi, Glenn. I'd like to talk about the aliens because I'm pretty much convinced that the UFOs are either, you know, U.S. or maybe possibly Russian military planes. So in the Bible, in the Apocalypse of the Catholic Bible, chapter 16.
1: No, we don't. No. Sorry. We don't allow that on this program. Thanks for the call. West of the Rockies, you're on the air with Glenn Campbell. Hi.
6: Hi.
1: Hi.
6: How you doing?
1: I'm doing.
6: Is this Art Bell?
1: It is.
3: This is Glenn Campbell, yes.
6: I'm so glad I got through.
1: Where are you?
6: I'm in Nevada.
1: Nevada, all right.
6: Mm-hmm. In Carson City.
1: Okay.
6: I was very,
1: Turn your radio off.
6: Okay.
1: Everybody has to do that or they get confused because
6: okay.
1: There is a delay. All right, go ahead.
6: There we go. First, I wanted to say that I am enjoying your programming very much. And I, too, have seen a UFO. Also, I'd like to ask you, I watched the news very carefully for a few days after that interview with Mr. Scallion.
1: Yes.
6: And I never heard a thing about the earthquake in Chile.
1: Okay. This doesn't relate to my guest, does it?
6: Not really.
1: Okay. Well, the earthquake did occur.
6: Yeah, I'm
1: okay.
6: Sure it did.
1: You can check USGS figures and you'll hear about it. So, any question for my guest?
3: Shoot, anything you want.
6: Anything I want.
3: Yeah.
6: Okay. I have seen UFO a long time ago. And I was wondering how much activity there was over Nevada at this time.
1: Well, that's fair.
3: Yeah.
1: How much activity is there, Glenn?
3: My personal sense, I mean, no one is really collecting all the sighting reports nationally because there's just so many of them, and there's so much work to be done in distinguishing the good from the bad. My personal sense is that, yes, there's a lot of sightings in Nevada, but there's a lot of sightings all over the country.
1: Are there more here, though, arguably, than elsewhere?
3: That's a good question. I'm in Nevada, and this is all I'm exposed to, so I can't say. I just don't know.
1: All right. East of the Rockies, you're on the air with Glenn Campbell. Hello?
7: Yes.
1: Yes, turn your radio off and tell us where you're calling from, please.
7: Okay. My name is Mike, and I'm calling from Lexington, Kentucky.
1: Lexington, Kentucky. Okay, Mike.
7: Yes, I'm a little bit confused on the secrecy aspect of this. What can you legally view and not get into trouble? Can you take a hot air balloon up with a telescope and look, or what can you do?
3: Well, as I say, there are all these mountaintops, very distant, but technically you can view the base from a legal vantage point by climbing up to the top of an 8,000-foot mountain.
1: Well, his question is a good one, though. Suppose you went just outside the airspace that they have closed off, and you took a hot air balloon up.
3: Yes, you could do that, but you'll have to be a good distance away, 13 miles away, before you'll hit the unrestricted airspace. And yes, you could do that. You can fly a small plane. People have done this. Fly a small Cessna along the border. However, in a Cessna or in a balloon, you're dealing with a lot of shaking, a lot of forces. And generally, it's not going to be very satisfying, especially if you have to use a telephoto lens to see anything at the base. No one's tried it, though. No one has really done anything seriously in this realm.
1: All right. So there you go, Kentucky. Maybe you'll be the first. First-time caller line, you're on the air with Glenn Campbell. Hi.
8: Hi.
1: Where are you?
8: St. Paul, Minnesota.
1: Okay. Good. Welcome.
8: Thank you.
1: That's it. You're on the air. No screeners. Go ahead.
8: Okay. My question to Glenn is what he thinks about Phil Klass. Some people feel as though he is actually a tool of the government in the fact that he refuses to believe in there is any kind of activity and is very adamant in saying the government is not hiding or covering up anything as far as UFOs.
1: Oh, it's a very good question. And on the Larry King show the other night, once again, brought forth the specter of Mr. Class, who, Glenn, I would almost, I've had him on the show and we've done debates, I would almost put him in the category of the cult of non-believers.
3: Indeed. I know him fairly well. We exchange newsletters, in fact.
1: Oh.
3: And I find his newsletter very, very interesting and very amusing. But Mr. Class, I don't believe that he is a government agent. I believe that he is pursuing a viewpoint that he believes in. And his viewpoint excludes any human testimony. It's saying that if a human told you that he saw a light in the sky, or a human told you he was abducted by aliens, you have to discount it because humans are unreliable. And that is his basic viewpoint, and it has a certain validity. You have to understand how this man thinks, and I think that intellectually you have to deal with his objections. They are generally well grounded.
1: But what about same category? Name Carl Sagan.
3: Carl Sagan, I don't know as much about as I know about Phil. Carl Sagan has. It just seems to be a sourpuss in my view. But I can't comment too much on his personality. I just don't know him.
1: All right. East of the Rockies, you're on the air with Glenn Campbell. Hi.
9: Hi.
1: Where are you, sir?
9: I'm in St. Paul, Minnesota.
1: Oh, another one, St. Paul. All right. Welcome. Turn your radio off.
9: Yeah, I get it.
1: Yeah, right away.
9: Yeah.
1: Okay. Your first name?
9: Bob.
1: Okay, Bob. What's your question?
9: Well, it's kind of a question. You may have talked about it, but there was a book that came out, The Philadelphia Experiment, and in it they talked about a physicist or a researcher named Brown. And evidently
3: Brown.
9: He had developed... Pardon?
3: Townsend Brown.
9: Who?
3: Townsend Brown.
9: Townsend, yeah, that's the one. And he had developed some kind of a capacitor, which evidently would give... Would defy, somehow reduce gravity or chew up gravity waves or something like that. And, you know, this sounds like a real propulsion method that could be used. I mean, you just need a bunch of energy is all it is. It's just basically a capacitor, a positive and a negative plate. And, you know, this sounds like one way to simply do this. Now, I don't know if you've run into that or not. I guess
3: Well, this is very similar to the explanations that are given by Bob Lazar and my source, J-Rod.
9: Oh, really?
3: That there is, I'm not a physicist. I'm afraid I don't fully understand it. But there's something to do with the electrical field around the craft that somehow manipulates gravity. Bob Lazar also talks about these gravity amplifiers. I think that if I were a little bit smarter in this field, I could integrate it together a little bit better. But it's not something to be completely dismissed, that maybe electricity is some aspect of electrical fields that we don't understand that could affect gravity.
9: Well, I think the interesting thing about it is that evidently Brown could never get anyone to buy his invention, but supposedly, and energy was a problem, supposedly he went over to the French and he attached some big long, for want of a better term, like an extension cord, and plugged in a lot of power to this thing, and they actually got it going off the ground and kind of flying around, you know, remotely on this kind of this tether or this umbilical cord. So I think the thing about Lazar, if I understand, is he says that there's this element from some other planet that produces this tremendous amount of energy, and that seems to be the limiting factor that...
1: What element was that?
3: Element 115.
1: 115,
3: yes,
1: that's right.
3: Indeed, and again, true or false, he picked a very good good element to be involved here, because this is a gray area where we don't quite know what these elements do, because we've never produced them here.
1: We continue, however, to occasionally hear news of development of a new element headed toward the 115 number.
3: Indeed, but there's an awful lot of energy has to be put into this reaction to get those elements. When we're talking about element 112, I guess, which might be the latest.
1: Yes.
3: You have to produce, you have to dump tons and tons of energy into your cyclotron or whatever you're producing this with to get even a few atoms of this item.
1: Of 112,
3: and
1: right.
3: It's very unstable when it's produced.
1: That I've also heard. All right, hold on for a second, Glenn. Fascinating area. Nevertheless, we have reached 112, so perhaps in three more Just three more quantum leaps to new elements and we'll all be in saucers. We'll be right back. If you feel the desire to control your own work hours, your work environment, be your own boss, choose your own work competitor. Campbell, hi. Hello there. Oh, I'm sorry, you're not. Hold on for just a second. Let me redo this. Now, west of the Rockies, you're on the air with Glenn Campbell.
10: Yes, Glenn.
11: Hi.
10: You said any question? Are you married? No, I'm just kidding. I think you're par excellence because right off the top you said your job was to gather information and disseminate it so that we could hold them accountable and responsible. My question is, do you have any knowledge of about 8 or 10 years ago on a local show, they had a call from a fellow who had worked in the government and said they were doing some experimentations on crossbreeding of animals and humans.
1: Ooh, that's a weird one.
11: That's just one level beyond where I want to be investigating. I think there's a big world of the unknown out there. I think I'm just trying to take things one step at a time. And I've heard no substantial stories along those lines. I'm sort of trying to concentrate on nailing down even one or two UFOs, you know.
1: So, you like the nuts and bolts part.
11: Yeah, I sort of follow the Lazar gospel, quite frankly.
1: Lazar gospel. All right, east of the Rockies, you're on the air with Glenn Campbell. Where are you?
12: Oklahoma City.
1: Oklahoma City.
12: Yeah,
1: all right.
12: I'm the country here.
1: All right.
12: My dad is very unemotional, and he's not into anything really except for teeth. You know, he's a dentist. But I asked him the other day, "Do you believe in UFOs?" And he said, "Well, I've seen one." And I said, "What?" And he said, "Well, when I was 9 years old, when he lived in South Africa, he was laying under a tree and he saw a thing in the sky and it was going too fast. So he knew, you know, it was, they didn't have that back then. He's 60. He just turned 60. And I said, "Well, what did it look like?" You know, and he said, "A cigar. And it was going real fast." And so anyways, the other day, about June or so, I saw this, like, round thing. It was like, well, since I've started listening to your program, I've heard other people say these, you know, green fireballs. And that's what I saw. And so what are those, you know?
1: All right. Glenn, I've seen those, too. Big old green fireballs, they can be seen easily from Las Vegas.
11: You've got to realize, first of all, that a meteorite, when it enters the atmosphere, can be any color at all. The color depends on the composition of the meteorite.
1: Sure.
11: So if there's copper in it, I believe, then it's going to be green. So you have to be able to distinguish that from something else. You have to say, is this a meteorite before you say something else? And, you know, like all of these things, I'm not there, so I can't really evaluate it. The most I can do is record it and take down the particulars. I've become rather discouraged with lights in the sky for that reason, that you... Even if it's a good sighting, you just don't know what to do with it.
1: That's exactly right. I generally tell people, oh, yes, the green fireballs, they are delivering the pods to Earth. Glenn, hold on. We'll be right back to you. We're at the bottom of the hour. Glenn Campbell, the world's expert, I guess, on Area 51, short of anybody in the military, out here in civilian life. Don't forget, if you'd like to order our newsletter, you may do so 24 hours a day. It is busy. Please keep trying. Yes, the comet photo is going to be in there. Next issue. The number is 1-800-917-4278. 1-800-917-4278. Mean and arbitrary to cut that lady off earlier who was about to quote scripture. But that is one rule. I probably allow more discussion of religion than nearly any program on the air, but I do not allow quoting of scripture. For that we rely on church and Sunday or whatever day you choose, and that's fine, but we don't do that here. And the other rule is no bad language and one call per program. Observing all those rules, we'll get along fine. Now, the east of the Rockies line, the only one not given in a little phone number bump there, is 1-800-825-5033. 1-800-825-5033 if you're east of the Rockies, toll free. Now, a quick word about Linda Howe. You heard Linda Howe much earlier in the program. If you want to know more about her and what she does, listen carefully.
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1: Now, back to the man who knows about it, Glenn Campbell. Glenn, are you there?
14: I'm here.
1: Good. Let's go east of the Rockies and say hi. You're on the air with Glenn Campbell. Where are you calling from, please?
14: Vermont.
1: Vermont. All right.
14: Yes. I have a question. Back in the early 70s, I used to be a paper boy, and I'd always read the paper, and there was a lot of things in the paper about the UFOs, and then all of a sudden it died. I was wondering if Mr. Campbell knows anything about that.
1: All right. I'll broaden the question a little bit. Glenn, it seems to go in great cycles, doesn't it?
14: It does, and I've been on. I have observed the media firsthand. I've seen, which is essentially a big blip in the media over Area 51, and the people are always saying this must be part of the government plan to release the information. And no, I don't believe that. I believe that the media naturally goes through these cycles. Interest naturally goes through cycles, and once one large media organization jumps on a UFO story, then everybody else follows, and then sooner or later we become satiated with that story, and it drops off for a while.
1: All right. With stories like Roswell and this comet and all the rest of it, we must be... Plus, there have been a lot of sightings lately. It seems like... Would you say we're at a sort of a high point in a cycle?
14: Certainly we're in a high point, and it could keep on going like this. Certainly if any news got released, it would keep on going. But anyone's guess as to where it's going to go now.
1: All right, very good. Back to the lines. You're on the air with Glenn Campbell. Good evening. Where are you calling from, please?
15: I'm calling from Oklahoma City, Oklahoma.
1: Yes, sir.
15: I just want to say, when one looks at statistically from the amount of stars in the universe, the concept that there is some other form of intelligent life in the planet is, to me, statistically highly likely. I don't feel that there's an impossibility that UFOs exist. I think that it's quite possible by statistical analysis. And I think that as far as the technological advancements that are going to be made, I think that they are predominantly made by the military. They're predominantly discovered by the military, unfortunately, ever since the atomic weapons. And the public cannot look forward, will not be able to look forward to total openness on issues of leading-edge technology. That's all I've got to say. Thank you.
1: All right. Well, thank you for saying it. I'd agree with that statement. Would you?
14: Well, sure. Everyone says, with all this million stars, there has to be intelligent life. I don't think anyone in the world has much discomfort about that feeling. But when it gets down to particulars, which aliens are real and which UFOs are real, that's when people get squeamish, and certainly the mainstream gets squeamish.
1: Sure. All right, back to the lines. West of the Rockies. Whoops, you would have been on the air. Let's make it east of the Rockies. You're on the air with Glenn Campbell. Hi.
16: Hi, I just have a question for... Is this Art?
1: Yes, it is. Where are you?
16: I'm in St. Paul, Minnesota.
1: All right.
16: This is Andy.
1: Yes.
16: I was just wondering if there's any other way I could get the 5 photos of the Roswell autopsy besides your newsletter.
1: Well, I gave you the number for the computer bulletin board. Those are the two ways that I have provided. I'm sure they're on the internet. If you have a computer, I don't know of any other way offhand.
16: Oh, okay. Thanks.
1: Right. You're welcome. Best I can do for them. Best I've done. I'm a lot like you are, Glenn. I try and get information out every way I can. We're lucky to have the internet.
14: Yes. Certainly if you were to surf the web, you would find those pictures, I'm
1: absolutely.
14: Sure.
1: Absolutely. Wildcard Line, you're on the air with Glenn Campbell.
17: Hey, hello, Art.
18: Hello.
17: Hello, Glenn.
19: Hi.
17: Hey, I can barely hear you fellas, but,
18: Okay, where are you?
17: This is the professor from Columbus, Georgia, Art.
18: Yes, sir.
17: How are you doing? Did
18: Fine.
17: You receive my fax from last... Well, not really my fax, but did you receive a fax from a party close to me last night?
18: I'm sorry. Well, I think I do recall something. Anyway, do you have a question for our guest?
17: Oh, yeah.
18: Okay.
17: Well, as you know, I've been investigating the UFO phenomenon for some time now, Art. I believe me and you've spoke on it a number of times. A lot of people have heard me talking with you on the radio, and they say, is that you? Mr. Glenn Campbell, about 3 months ago, I took down a lot of the desert rats and studied them.
19: Right.
17: And that's very interesting. And the perception I got from you was one strictly as someone searching for truth.
19: Okay.
17: Now, tonight, I'm pretty sure I heard you tell Art that you believe that there is alien intelligence. However, you feel it is non-threatening. Is that correct?
19: That's right.
17: Okay, you're not going to like what I've got to tell you.
19: Okay.
17: And it's not real good. There are no aliens.
19: Okay.
17: And the closer I look into it, the more proof I have found. There is an intelligence that is working in a great number of directions, and I will be ridiculed and mocked and whatever, and I really don't care. But this intelligence is working in so many different avenues, and G. Gordon Liddy said it is not coming together at a central point. However, I happen to know it is.
18: What are you talking about, sir?
17: There is an, you know, strictly from a scientific standpoint, there is an evil entity that's at work that has one thing on its mind, and that is the mutual assured destruction of humans and non-human beings.
18: All right, and what
19: sounds
18: is...
19: Sounds like Satan to me.
18: Yeah.
17: Call it what you like.
18: All right. Well, all right, thank you. We'll go ahead and call it that. And that is generally the religious view, isn't it, Glenn? That is,
19: well, indeed. I haven't explored Satan at all. I don't really know.
18: Well, it is an area that, while, as I said earlier, I don't allow scripture quoting, I don't mind exploring it. It's as likely as any other that this could be spiritual, or it could be satanic, or it could be one of many things. Do you dismiss that?
19: Well, it's just something I can't talk about. I don't know. For example, to argue with that gentleman who was on the line, I think would be futile because
18: yeah.
19: he already has his ideas.
18: I know.
19: There's no real intellectual.
18: I know. I know. But nevertheless, it's as good as anybody else's point of view.
19: Sure.
18: And I was just wondering, do you dismiss it or allow it as one of the possibilities, or?
19: I'm a nuts and bolts guy. I like to look for things that I can check.
18: All right.
19: Satan is just something I can't check.
18: Well, at least not yet.
19: Not yet.
18: West of the Rockies, you're on the air with Glenn Campbell. Hi.
20: Yeah, I have a question for Glenn.
18: All right, where are you?
20: I'm in San Jose, California.
18: San Jose. Okay, turn your radio off and go right ahead.
20: Yes, I was wondering if copper would attract any kind of a energy from space.
19: I have no idea. No idea.
18: Why do you ask that?
20: Because my father, once he was in Fresno, where they have copper mines, and he saw some lights up there.
19: Ah.
18: Well, all I would say to you is, you remember the expression, pennies from heaven?
20: No.
18: No, well, okay. Well, maybe you're
19: too young. This is certainly a plausible theory that the aliens need some sort of mineral from Earth, and that's why they're coming here. And one mineral I've heard of from Mr. J-Rod is boron.
18: Boron.
19: So invest in boron.
18: I like that idea a lot better than humans as nutritional value.
19: Yeah, well, it's a senseless waste of humans, I would think.
18: Well, it depends on your point of view. I mean, from the cow's point of view, I'm sure that hamburgers are a senseless waste.
19: Senseless waste of cows, correct.
18: That's right. East of the Rockies, you're on the air with Glenn Campbell. Hi. Hello? No, you're not. Wildcard Line, you're on the air with Glenn Campbell.
21: Hello, this is Fritz from Phoenix calling.
18: Hi, Fritz. It's been a long time.
21: Yeah, it's fairly obvious that the staff of Area 51 is listening into Dreamland, and especially tonight. You know, it's coming. That doesn't make... it's a non-brainer to realize that.
18: Of course they listen.
21: And now, the name Bob Lazar has come up quite a bit.
18: Bob Lazar,
21: but
18: yeah.
21: We also have to give credit to John Lear and George Knapp.
18: Absolutely.
21: It was George Knapp who gave Area 51 a quality exposure.
18: I wouldn't disagree with that at all. Thanks, Fritz. George Knapp, a guest here many, many times, once part of a program I did prior to this, an investigative reporter for a CBS affiliate in Las Vegas, and has done a lot of very good work on Area 51, and John Lear, who is a very good friend of mine, also has done a great deal of work. Glenn, John has said some things, though, about the aliens that go beyond, I'm sure, where you would be willing to go. And John actually does connect it and does think it possible they are evil entities. Really has moved in that direction in the last few years.
19: Certainly.
18: And you agree with that assessment of where he's gone?
19: Again, I don't make those interpretations. I'm like Bob Lazar. I stick to the facts, and I think Bob would probably agree with me that he doesn't have that that inclination to say they're good or evil.
18: But John has actually come to the point where he firmly believes they're evil, number one, and number two, will finally dispense the advice, something awful is going to happen, just lead your life, love your family, enjoy the time you have left. Stand by, Glenn, I'll be right back to you. He's made statements of that sort on my program. It's pretty chilling stuff, and it's particularly chilling because he says it with a certain very calm kind of resignation that would chill you if you heard it. And on that note, we'll be right back. You don't have to put up back to Glenn Campbell, and I want to give Glenn toward the end of the show here an opportunity to once again say, Glenn, if they go to the World Wide Web and they do a web search, what keyword would they use to get to your website?
19: Well, the surefire bet would be to search for UFOs, because all those UFO pages are pretty well linked together.
18: Right.
19: And you could also try searching for Desert Rat. And what you're looking for is the Groom Lake Desert Rat or my Area 51 page, all of which have everything I know.
18: How do you feel about being called the Groom Lake Desert Rat?
19: Well, that's the name of the newsletter, but I am pleased to be a Desert Rat indeed.
18: Yes.
19: Now, for people who are not on the Internet, I can send them a free catalog by snail mail, as we call it.
18: Snail mail.
19: And
18: all right, before you give it out, is this the same address as the Area 51 Viewer's Guide?
19: That's correct.
18: All right, which is $19, which then that includes shipping and handling.
19: That's correct.
18: All right. The address for that or the free
19: catalog,
18: all right, yes. Is?
19: Publications relating to Area 51. Just drop me a line at Area 51 Research Center in Rachel, Nevada, 89001. All you really have to remember is that zip code, 89001, and I'll send you the catalog.
18: All right. Well, that's a great offer. All right. East of the Rockies, you're on the air with Glenn Campbell. Hi.
0: Yes, I'm calling from Columbia, Missouri. I'm a 16-year-old science student here, and I have a couple topics that I'd like to discuss. The first, the crop circles, I just heard them mention. The producers of the crop circles have already come forth as a bunch of punk teenagers. I mean, me personally, I believe in UFOs and other intelligence, but I think this is one topic that needs to be put to rest.
19: Well, this is already way out of my field because I just don't deal with crop circles.
18: That's in Linda Howe's field, and when we have her as a guest, you're welcome to call, sir.
0: Okay.
18: She would have some strong opposite arguments, but that's not the time for the question. What else do you have?
0: The sightings, I think the reason there are more sightings now, people aren't afraid to come out. It's more of a open area. And
19: That certainly could be true, and better communication as well.
0: Right. For the caller that called in, the last, brought to attention the religious aspect.
18: Yes.
0: Of that. I think that was a feeble attempt to make an intellectual argument, and I think anybody that doesn't believe that there's other intelligent life in the universe is maybe very non-intellectual and egotistical.
18: All right. Well, I appreciate the opinion and the call, and I don't know where else we'd go with that. First-time caller line, you're on the air with Glenn Campbell. Hello.
2: Yes, Mr. Campbell.
19: Hi.
2: Hi. I was wondering, when I get on the World Wide Web, I'm looking for camo dudes.
19: A camo dude.
17: Yeah, you know
19: I don't know if they have a web page.
17: Okay, can you get it from the web page?
19: Camo dude is our name for the security guys that hang out on the along the border. We can, because they're in camouflage fatigues, but I don't think you'll find them. They have their own web page.
17: No. What I'm talking about is the manual that you had.
19: Oh, okay. Well, there is a security manual that has been placed on the internet, a security manual for the camo dudes, in fact, describing some of their functions.
17: I'm connected to that, but I didn't know if I was getting a write-up or if I was getting the actual manual that you put on there. I mean, it didn't make the connection. It kind of blinked there for a second and went back to the main web page.
19: Oh, you're talking about a technical problem. I can't say. You probably should send me an email message at one of those addresses there. And did you get to a main page, an Area 51 page?
17: Well, I did, like you said. I typed in Desert Rat in the web crawler.
19: Okay. I would say search for find any UFO page at all.
17: Right.
19: And that will eventually lead you to the Desert Rat, to the Area 51 page, where you'll find the security manual and other things.
17: Okay, I'd like to ask you, too, how come you don't like Chuck Clark?
18: Who?
19: We don't want to talk about individual people. I think we don't want to be flinging mud at each other. But obviously in the UFO field, as in every field, you have a lot of rivalries going on and a lot of bad blood, and this is just the way humans are.
18: Well, that's a good final question. We're about out of time. I sure would like to see a lot of the UFO community heal, and it sort of rips itself apart bit by bit, doesn't it?
19: Well, this is the way humans are. I think that if you have any field, especially UFOs, where you have no solid base of agreement to begin with, no one can agree what UFOs are, never mind on what we should be doing about them. What you see is humans doing what they do best, which is arguing with each other. And I think this is inevitable, and there's nothing particularly wrong with that.
18: And so it shall go on. Glenn Campbell, it has been a pleasure.
19: It's a pleasure here as well.
18: We're out of time. We'll do it again sometime. The great master, Area 51. Glenn, thank you.
19: Thank you.
18: Take care. Glenn Campbell, indeed a pleasure to have him on. And I'm sorry, we're governed by the clock. We must go. But once again, remember some fascinating stuff. It's going to be published in our newsletter. And by all means, order it. The order number for our newsletter at $29.95 a year, worth every penny, is 1-800-917-4278. Just keep trying until you finally get through. 1-800-917-4278. I'm Art Bell from the high desert near Dreamland. Good night.
4: This has been Dreamland, a program dedicated to an examination of areas in the human experience not easily nor neatly put in a box. 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Yet things every bit as real as the air we breathe but don't see. Please join us again next week at this time for Dreamland.

0: believe, Oregon. It is Charles Cagle. Charles, are you there?
1: I'm here.
0: Okay. We have now uploaded additional information that you have given us to the website that, in addition to which you gave us a week ago. And so people can go up and reference what you're about to talk about on my website, correct?
1: I guess so. I haven't seen your website today, so...
0: Oh, okay. Well, we added...
1: But since I talked, yes, there's been a lot. Yes, you bet.
0: All right. So there's new info there at www.artbell.com. Now, in a moment, I would sure like you to give us sort of a summary, Charles, of what you believe is coming and why it's coming, so Stan Dale might hear it. Let's see if we have Stan all the way to Australia, Perth, Australia, other side of the world. Here, I think, is Stan Dale. Stan?
2: Hi, Art.
0: Hello.
2: Hello. We did a calculation the other day. We're about 15,250 kilometers away from you at the moment.
0: Say that again, 250 kilometers.
2: Yeah.
0: That's a long way.
2: Certainly feels like it sometimes.
0: It certainly does. All right, what I would like to do, Stan, if you don't mind, I think that you two may have a lot in common, and I would like you to listen to what Charles has to say, sort of a summary of what he believes is about to occur, and then I'd like to come to you and have you give him a summary of what you and I have talked about so many times. And I'd like to set this up, by the way, and this is for everybody. My cats are going berserk tonight. I was talking to my boss up in Oregon, and he said his cats were going berserk. Now, that may mean absolutely nothing, or it may mean something, but I would say it might mean geomagnetic activity is on the close horizon. I don't know. It'd be interesting to find out from the audience whether they are experiencing the same thing. At any rate, if you don't mind, Charles, would you start and kind of give Stan a summary of your research?
1: Okay. Well, primarily my research involved structures of the magnetic fields of planets and stars, starting off originally with studying a phenomenon called ball lightning, which I mentioned last time I was on, and finally came up with a very interesting structure that's basically a toroid. It's a toroidal structure. I call it a magnetotoroid because it's more descriptive of what the magnetic field of a planet or a star is than the typical terminology, which is called a magnetosphere. So if people hear me saying magnetotoroid, if they want to translate that in their mind into magnetosphere, then that's fine. But the magnetic fields of planets, particularly of our star, the Sun, goes through a normal oscillation, and that oscillation is that the magnetic field begins to die off and about halfway through that period. Now, this is the normal sunspot cycle, and it is called a dipole reversal sequence. And it takes about 11 years for the Sun, and its field begins to die off, and about halfway through that, the magnetic field of the Sun is not found. I mean, it really doesn't have a magnetic field per se, not a north and south dipole. But during that period of time, it develops a lot of really violent activity. And then after another 5.5 years, it builds up, and the dipole field is reestablished, but typically, it's reestablished upside down from what it was. So if it started with the north magnetic field at the north end of the Sun, then 11 years later the north magnetic field would be at the south end of the Sun, and then another 11 years and it would die off and then build back up and be up there again. Now this leads automatically to the idea of that the planet also, particularly Earth, goes through dipole reversals, and historically, it's gone through probably 200 of them, or at least 200.
0: And when you say that, you refer, Charles, to a pole shift.
1: Well, except for we don't want to confuse the idea of pole shift. Sometimes people think of a pole shift as like the planet turning upside down or something.
3: No, the magnetic north becomes south and so forth.
1: That's right, and that would be a reversal. But there also is it also can die off and then regain strength and build back up and actually be the same way it was.
3: Mm-hmm.
1: And that's called just an excursion, because it made an excursion from being the north up to the North Pole, then died off, and then built back up again. And now, we don't see the sun doing that, but there's no reason why it probably couldn't go through an excursion. The reason is because we see stars, for example, very large stellar systems, HH30, which you could take a look on the website, which is a stellar jet system. And it goes through primarily excursions. It does go through a complete reversal occasionally, but most of the time it dies off, then builds back up in the same direction that it was. So, you know, it actually can go either way. Now, the Earth has made, according to the geologic record, probably about 171 dipole reversals or excursions from the period known as the Jurassic. And each time that it has had a dipole reversal, there's been a tremendous amount of geotectonic activity on the Earth, tremendous amount of seafloor spreading. And in general, now it's really interesting that each time it goes through a dipole reversal that we have seafloor spreading. And I don't know that people have made the connection instead of the fact that the seafloor, now, if we get hot magma that comes up, a crack appears, this hot magma comes up on the seafloor, then it cools, and as it cools down through what's called the Curie temperature, it records the current magnetic field.
3: Mm-hmm.
1: So what we have is we have these stripes where we have these alternating stripes where the magnetic field is north, south, north, south, north, south. And so we get original pairs of material that are now thousands of miles apart, which actually indicates that there's been thousands of miles of new seafloor added to the surface of the Earth. So what we wanted to find out, and what I think primarily was wanted to know, what causes a dipole reversal on our planet. And I think for years I knew that there was something that would cause a dipole reversal, but we hadn't known enough about the structure of the magnetic field to even understood why it went through that.
3: Mm.
1: Now, over the years, though, I've had some success and developed a model which is basically a donut-shaped magnetic field, and it has it's actually two concentric shells of donuts. And actually our magnetic field really conforms to this really well. I mean it's an exact model. But I just, for years, I really didn't know what stimulated, the fact that could cause a current reversal or the current needed to actually rotate 90 degrees.
3: Mm-hmm.
1: So if you just imagine a ring current, which is just a current going in a circle. Now all of a sudden, if you decide to have that current vector rotate 90 degrees, well then the current is flowing in, a completely different direction. And when it flows in that direction, the dipole field, you actually have a dipole field when you have a ring current. But as soon as you rotate the current vector 90 degrees, you no longer have a dipole. The question was, what causes that? What causes it to happen? And it turns out that going over research by a Nobel laureate by the name of Hans Alfvén, who won a Nobel Prize in 1970, and another fellow by the name of J.D. Lawson, they discovered that in free space, in a plasma, that there was a maximum current density. And it became known as the Alfvén-Lawson limit. And what takes place during that current density, when it's reached, is that the current vector actually rotates 90 degrees.
3: All right. Now, you want to be careful not to lose people here. What is this leading to?
1: This leads to the fact that if the current becomes, if the current, let's say that the Earth's magnetic field is actually generated by a ring current, or consists of a ring current, which then makes the magnetic field.
3: Okay.
1: Okay. Now, if you can get something to cause that current density to go up past a certain limit, which we'll call that Alphan Lawson limit, then the current vector rotates. And as soon as it rotates, then the magnetic field of the Earth shuts down. In fact, it actually collapses toward the core of the planet, and we get a very strong current vector that goes from the north pole of the planet to the south, so to speak.
3: So for a period of time, there is no magnetic field as we know it now.
1: That's right.
3: But there actually is one, but it is collapsed, and we don't have a north or a south.
1: That's right. In fact, the magnetic field actually goes around the Earth, and in other words, it goes like east and west instead of north and south, and it no longer diverges or converges to a pole, and consequently, it is not even actually measurable at that time.
3: It would be an interesting time. Compasses would just sort of wander.
1: That's right. That's right. There, because there'd be no dipole.
3: Right.
1: Now, they at best, they might point east and west, but that would never tell you where you were. In other words, they'd always point east and west. You know, at best, if in fact there was the slightest divergence on the field. But mathematically, there would be no divergence, and consequently, you wouldn't even have evidence of the field.
3: Now, why would it be interesting or dangerous not to have a magnetic field?
1: Okay, because at this time, right through the core. Now, what we're going to do is look at the sun as a model, and the sun, and what my model shows is that exactly when the dipole field rotates, when the current vector rotates 90 degrees, then instead, a very powerful current vector develops right through the core of the Earth. And so in the core of the Earth, you have a really super dense current. Now, and I'm going to say, well, the very same thing happens on the sun. And the evidence that the sun has a really powerful current vector right through its core is the fact that it generates these huge magnetic loops that come popping out on the surface. And these magnetic loops, where they intersect the surface, are sunspots. And these are very, very energy-dense phenomena. And when these things collide and they collapse, they release catastrophic amounts of energy. Now, what's dangerous here, or not, it's not, I'm going to say it's dangerous, but what we can do is we can look at the sun and we say, here's our model of what happens to a dipole field when the current vector rotates 90 degrees and it develops a very strong poloidal current. So we watch the sun, and when that happens, the sun becomes exceedingly violent. Now, that indicates that if this happens to the Earth, that the Earth is going to become very, very violent as well.
3: Our normal protection from the sun is the magnetic field, correct?
1: That's right. That's right. The magnetic field of the sun, now the sun emits. In fact, the sun produces great big magnetic bubbles that are actually closed loops. And if you look on that website, I included some shots of the sun showing a big magnetic loop that's pulling loose from the sun, and it's called a coronal mass ejection. But this is a closed loop system. Now these come out and they head toward the Earth, and now the other thing that comes toward the Earth, of course, are proton, very strong proton flares. But typically we have this magnetic field that's sitting around the Earth. And as soon as a bunch of particles from a flare hits the magnetic field, it sends the protons one direction around the magnetic field, the electrons the other direction, and it just really boosts up the ring current. The magnetic field, in fact, expands then. So it acts like a giant particle that's going to a super excited state. And when it's, so there's this natural feedback mechanism that protects us from the normal ravages, I would say, of solar flares and coronal mass ejections. So when a coronal mass ejection hits the Earth, same thing. The current density of the ring current of the Earth gets boosted up, magnetic field increases in size, and of course at that time the atmosphere expands a little bit.
3: Yes.
1: and it's not a tremendous expansion, but it's an expansion that you know, basically what happens is it causes low Earth orbit satellites to run into atmosphere that they never ran into before, and they begin decaying their orbits.
4: All right, now that is very, very, very interesting. And the reason I say it's interesting is because of the program we did yesterday. Our current Mars mission is a cheaper, faster kind of deal. Maybe not faster, but certainly cheaper. And the way they're going to get this satellite to go into orbit about Mars is to do something called aerobraking. Richard was talking about that yesterday. Now that means you, as you approach Mars, you begin to dip into the atmosphere a little bit at a time, and as you do, of course, it slows the spacecraft until they finally achieve the orbit that they want. And what they just found out is that the, according to Richard, the atmosphere of Mars has just about doubled. Actually doubled. And it put that spacecraft in jeopardy. Now, the only reason I can imagine the atmosphere would in effect double was because it was getting smacked by energy from the sun in the process you just described. Hold it right there, Charles.

0: have on Earth should that occur?
1: Okay. Well, primarily, you know, the first thing that happens is that the dipole, that the sun gets hit by a very large CME, or coronal mass ejection from the sun.
0: Right.
1: That drives the current density of the magnetotoroid up past the Alpha Loss Unlimited, causes the current vector to rotate 90 degrees,
0: yep.
1: And the field collapses toward the core of the sun, or to the core of the planet.
0: Right.
1: Now what happens in the core, then there's a very, very powerful current vector through the core of the Earth. And when that happens, large magnetic loop systems are going to start coming out on the surface of the Earth, just like they do on the sun.
0: Okay.
1: Okay. Now the collision and the collapse, now there's two things here. Number one is that you correctly pointed out, we no longer have that Starship Trek shield, and so we are subject to future incursions of coronal mass ejections and solar flares that we previously had protection against. But that's not the most pressing danger immediately, which presents a lot of, you know, problems in and of itself. But the primary thing happens are these big magnetic loops that start coming out all over the surface of the Earth. And if we follow the sun's pattern, now the sun has a pattern that typically these magnetic loops start appearing about 30 degrees north latitude or 30 degrees south latitude, and then they begin moving toward the poles. Now occasionally they will collide and collapse. And when they collide, and the collapse then will catastrophically release the energy that's contained in those loops. And on the sun, when it occurs on the sun, these are the most violent events in the entire solar system, and they're just catastrophically violent.
0: All right, what would that mean for us?
1: That means that if the same thing happens on the Earth, we will produce, the collapse of these loops will produce energy release, which will be some of those loops, if they're, you know, part of them are above the, you know, up in, you know, because they come out from the core of the Earth. And so you would say they extend over the surface of the Earth a bit. So we'll get atmospheric explosions. We'll get the release of energy subsurface, which means that we'll engender probably Richter 10 plus Earth movements. And a Richter 10 Earth movement, if you thought of a Richter 10 ground movement occurring, say, 30 miles away from you, then it would create a ground wave that would be like somebody snapping a blanket, which means that by the time it got to you, it could throw cars 100 feet into the air. So we're talking about, so for 500 miles around such an epicenter, or maybe even more, fundamental fault lines that are everywhere that are building up strain will all probably be jarred into releasing. So we'll get this primary earthquake, which is unlike it's not a fault line movement earthquake, but actually an energy loop collapse earthquake. And then that will produce fault line earthquakes, and so we're going to get earthquakes all over for perhaps a 1,000-mile radius from that, and very violent ones. So that's the first thing. When this occurs at sea, then it's going to generate very large tsunamis. And let's say that we start with the tsunami that occurs in the South Indian Ocean, which I pointed out last time. And there's, I think, a map of it on the website, at least on my website, which you can link to from yours.
0: Right.
1: And it shows, these waves. And, of course, if it travels up the Bay of Bengal, at the head of the Bay of Bengal is the Ganges floodplain. And so the topology of the ocean floor, as the water shallows out, turns out when a tsunami starts, as it comes up towards shallower and shallower water, then the height of the wave actually builds up.
0: Gets bigger and bigger.
1: So if we started with a wave that was, say, 500 feet high, 300 or 400 miles or 1,000 miles south in the Bay of Bengal, or in the ocean south of the Bay of Bengal, by the time that it came ashore at the bump, at the Ganges floodplains, it would probably be about a mile high. This would go inland, and it would go inland probably as far as Dhaka. It would go inland certainly over Calcutta. And that particular region happens to be the most heavily populated area in the world. It's like 1,320 people per square mile. and you could estimate

0: probably kill over 100 million people in a single day. That's what we call a catastrophic result of this dipole reversal.
1: All right, or otherwise known as a pole shift.
0: Yeah.
1: Why do you think we're close to it now?
0: Well, because the sun is going into cycle 23, and typically, solar scientists are often divided about, you know, how the solar cycles are going to go. But typically, odd-numbered cycles following a very large even-numbered cycle are always, the odd-numbered cycles are always bigger. Now, cycle 22 was the largest ever seen. So by that logic, cycle 23 could exceed the current record holder, which, for an odd-numbered cycle was 19. The idea is that when we have these intense cycles, it causes, like I said, expansion of the upper atmosphere. The other thing that occurs is that we have lots of solar flares, and then a super increase. This is when the sun is becoming very, very, very active, and it starts producing a lot of coronal mass ejections. And so we could say that any time we enter, the sun enters a phase where it produces a lot of coronal mass ejections, then the Earth becomes even more in a state of danger. So all we need to do is be hit by one or a 1-2 punch of a couple of large coronal mass ejections, and we've already been hit by a couple of them this year, and one of them was one of the biggest ones that the Earth had ever been hit by. So the idea is that we approach, and we're not even close to we're starting to get hit by them now, and we've got about 3 years to go before we, 3 to 3.5 years or so to go before we hit the peak of cycle 23. So the idea is that we're going to be hit by more and more coronal mass ejections, and in that process, the chances are very high that we're going to be hit by one that's going to be strong enough
1: to reverse our pole,
0: to cause the collapse of the dipole field and make it go through an excursion or
1: shields down, and then all the rest of the horrible stuff that would follow.
0: That's right. And so then the second thing that happens after you get the earthquakes and the tsunamis, which are going to kill lots of people, and most of the surface of the Earth is water, so we're going to see a lot of these loop collapses occur in water, which are going to generate a lot of tsunamis. And that means coastal cities everywhere are really, subject to some level of inundation in the event of a tsunami. Places that we never thought as being, in danger of tsunamis are going to be absolutely inundated and probably wiped off the map.
1: All right, but once this magnetic field is down, to sum up, if we were then hit by a large ejector,
0: mm-hmm.
1: What would be the result of that?
0: Okay, the result of that is that coronal mass ejections, we're just learning a lot about them, but the one thing that we do know is that they're a structured phenomena, that they are a toroidal structure, that they hang together, that they don't just continue to disperse, but the fact is the physics of these structures indicate that they stay fairly coherent. It means that they don't, after they emitted from the sun, we have no reason to believe that they get any bigger. In fact, there's a good chance that they'll probably compact a little bit. So, now, the thing that a coronal mass ejection, if it was just a big blob, an amorphous blob, hitting the Earth, then it might raise the temperature of the atmosphere here and there, a little bit. And of course, the impact would be over in just a few minutes, anywhere from 2 to 12 minutes.
1: Yes.
0: But in fact, coronal mass ejections actually have current vectors within them, where there's very concentrated currents, which means that if the Earth intersects a section of the current vector on a coronal mass ejection, you could get localized heating that actually could set forests on fire, that would actually even melt some rocks. I mean, it could be that severe. The scorching could be so severe, but it's not going to, like, cover the whole Earth. it's going to be probably pretty localized within, probably within a few square miles. The primary damage, and then outward as much as 1,000, or let's say, a region might be affected that might be as broad as, say, 1 million square miles, where the temperature would go up briefly enough to wilt crops in some places, set forests on fire. And if people are outside, they're certainly going to have on sunblock 10,000 if they're going to live through that. People, oddly enough, if you're in a house, it might fire the shingles, but if you're in a house, unless you were at a region where the current vector was intersecting the earth, then you're going to get cooked no matter what. But if you were in a house and it was just a normal coronal mass ejection and it was just a kind of a broad spread heating, the temperature might rise 100 degrees or 200 degrees in just a couple of moments, but then it would be over in just a few minutes. And so if you're in a house or in some protected area, you actually could live through it with no problem.
1: Okay, and as I said, the last time you were on the program, Israeli scientists actually believe that the dinosaurs were killed not by this KT event that they think hit the Yucatan, but rather by exactly what you just described.
0: Yeah, no question about it. I think that scientists had like to think that, they see that there was some catastrophic events that knocked off, that killed a lot of the dinosaurs, and it killed a lot of the flora and fauna at various times. And these are just precisely the phenomena that fit the bill. And not only that, it's that these phenomena look like they've been recorded in ancient history.
1: Yes, well, here's another thing that bothers me about all of this. I had Father Malachi Martin on the other night. Well, actually, go back before that, I had Ed Dames on, the remote viewer, who suggested that this is exactly what's going to occur. He thinks around 1998. I had Father Malachi Martin on the other night, and he said an event is coming in 98 that is going to result in the deaths of many, many people. And I thought, gee, that's a lot like exactly what Charles Kegel said. And we're beginning to get a little bit too much synchronicity for my taste. And so I wanted Stan to hear all of this. Stan, there you go. That's kind of the basic rundown of what Charles believes is coming. What do you think?
2: Oh, I couldn't agree more. In fact, I think he could have said a lot more, even given time. There's a heap of other things about to happen as well. When is kind of a guessing game in anybody's opinion, but certainly the development of earthquake patterns and magma movements on the earth at the moment indicate we're going to have activity at Mammoth by April next year. Significant activity. I mean, already this year we've had 4,000 or 5,000 earthquakes under the resurgent dome, and they are watching it very closely. Japan is certainly a threat at the moment if our thermal changes are correct, and we can see seismic events taking place in Kamchatka just north of there, as you recorded or reported a while ago about that 7.6 quake. These things were all on our 4 to 9 December forecast for potential trouble spots from the thermal changes in the sea surface temperature. The volcanoes are all linked into the same process. In fact, I think when Charles was talking about that loop or these toroidal currents that would come with this magnetic bubble that comes at the Earth or this torus, this could also induce electrical differentials between the upper atmosphere and the surface, and we could have tremendous lightning storms without clouds, just lightning out of the clear blue sky, and these could ignite dry forest and crop areas and start massive fires.
1: Holy smokes.
2: Pardon?
1: I said, holy smokes. I was envisioning giant lightning strikes with no clouds.
2: Well, yesterday on our news here in Perth, as I was telling you off air, we were, where we live in the the little scarp hills looking over Perth toward the Indian Ocean, we had fires start here. And they weren't sure whether they were set by someone or accidentally started, but it came within a mile of the house here, and we were preparing to evacuate, because it was going to burn us out. Because very strong winds, atypical winds, have been blowing up the hill and drying the trees and forest and everything, and then the news came on and said, look, we're going to have some storms in the next week, and the lightning may ignite these things. We may have some horrific fires up there, so everybody start doing this to your homes to prepare. And so we've all been running through the real exercise here, not for play, for real. And in the eastern states of Australia, the lightning storms have been setting fires, and some people have been going out and helping it, we think. But tremendous bushfires and forest fires over there, just wiping out lots and lots of land right now as we speak. So it if you get lightning with dry conditions anywhere, it's going to be quite catastrophic in just that respect.
1: You have felt for some time, Stan, and have been warning people that something big is coming. Charles Cagle is doing the same thing, and I would imagine that you both would agree on precautions that people should be taking.
2: Yeah, it depends on whether you're talking like physical preparations. There's certainly a number of very practical things people can do, and like he was talking about with the 10,000 rated skin block cream, that's a joke, but seriously, the damage to our skin and eyes is going to be horrific. And if we do see this solar event that we're talking about here approach or happen, the last thing people want to do is go outside and look up and say, oh, look, the sun's, because they'll be blind as soon as they look at it. And so there are practical things there that we can suggest, but we can go beyond that, because people sitting here listening to this, and certainly those who go to our websites and start to see what we've got up there, the hard photos and evidence, are going to probably feel a little bit of panic in the pit of their stomach somewhere. We have to also address the psychological, the spiritual preparation of people as well, in my opinion, because otherwise people are just going to run off half-cocked, frightened, and not know what to do.
1: Well, here is an area where I believe you both agree. You both have a pretty good Christian grounding. Charles, would you agree with that?
0: I would say yes, that in fact, what's coming is the result of, basically what it is God is getting ready to tread his winepress. Most people don't think of God as being, so violent or so vengeful, but in fact, it's, if you read the scriptures, people would recognize what God said he's going to do, and what he said he's going to do. He says that I'm going to tread the people in mine anger, and so we get this picture of God, and it says, why is your garments all red? And he says, because you look like someone who's been in the wine press. And he says, because I have tread the people in mine anger. And so we get this picture of God that he's got on these garments that are all red. And we just kind of think of them as being red. But in fact, what they are, they're stained with the blood of the rebellious all over the world.
2: Charles, what should we tell people?
1: I'll tell you what, gentlemen, we're at the top of the hour, so that's the logical point to pick up on when my guests are Charles Cagle, who is telling us there is a catastrophic event on the way from our sun with regard to our magnetic field, which will collapse onto itself, in effect leaving our shields down. There will be gigantic earth movements. There will be very large tsunamis. In other words, folks, rock and roll time. And, of course, Stan Deo in Australia, who has been warning of similar events from a slightly different angle of study, but the two have a remarkably a great deal in common, I believe. And in this hour, I'm going to kind of let the conversation go between the two of them and see what we come up with. All right. Continue with this experiment. Charles Cagle and Stan Deo from Australia, back as my guest. Gentlemen, I would like to hear an interactive dialogue between the two of you as you continue to meet each other, and kind of hear where it goes and what you recommend and what you both feel.
0: You should have played what we were talking about during the break.
1: Well, then let's do a replay of that.
0: Go ahead, Steve.
2: Well, all right. Charles, there were just a zillion questions I had to ask. I'm sure you had a few to ask me. We've covered a lot of them in emails before we went on to the show, but I think we both agree that at some time in the near future, and kind of like the Hopis say, soon, without exact date, but soon, these things are going to be upon us, and certainly an El Nino effect is upon us now, and there are more earthquakes of a heavier nature occurring, but these are nothing compared to what's going to happen when the judgments of the Revelation in the Bible start, in our opinion, anyway.
0: That's right, because the earthquakes that are referred to there are called great earthquakes.
2: Huge.
0: Like, and the idea is that they're going to be earthquakes that at a level have not been seen before.
2: Well, there are also going to be earthquakes that no matter where you are, in India or on an island somewhere or wherever, you'll know when they've occurred, and you won't need the internet or radio program to tell you. You'll be hearing it.
0: Yeah, that's right. Yeah. And speaking of islands, one of the things I mentioned to you was, you know, that the other thing that occurs during the period when the current vector is going through, is the strongest in the core of the Earth, just like it's strong in the core of the Sun. And when it's strong in the core of the Sun, it produces these big magnetic loop systems, which are basically giant particles in a sense. And so one of the things that's going to occur right through the core of the Earth is a tremendous amount of mass production. And that's why the Earth, in fact, has expanded. That's why we have all these stretch marks all over the Earth's surface throughout all the oceans. And so the first thing that's going to happen, or, you know, I would say accompanying the fact of these emergence of these magnetic loops and their collapse that produces earthquakes, what also is going on in the core is a tremendous amount of mass production is going on.
2: Now, Charles, when you say mass production, if I understand, well, I think we both kind of have the same idea about toroidal structures forming nuclear structures and stellar structures, whatever. When you say mass increase, are you saying, like, that treat the Earth as one large atom, let's say, and that is taking on energy and, ergo, its mass is increasing? Is that the way you're implying that?
0: No, what I'm saying is that in a way that has never, you know, that is new. This is a new process, or it's not a well-understood process until now, that in fact, when you get really dense current elements, dense current elements can generate neutrons. Well, what we have going through the core of the Earth at that time is a super dense current element, which means it'll be producing neutrons by the hundreds of millions of tons per second. So this is actually a non-conservative process when it turns out the universe ultimately is non-conservative. Now, that goes against everything that is taught in modern science, and that's one of the reasons why there's this tremendous debate in geology right now. And why, you know, standard geologists hate the guts of anybody who mentions the idea of Earth expansion. But the fact is that the evidence is overwhelming.
2: Oh, of course it is.
0: Pardon?
2: Of course it is.
0: Yeah, it's the planet has grown. And so where did the mass come from? Well, it's being created in the core. And when that occurs, you know, what's going to happen to the surface of the Earth is it's going to have a lot of lithospheric tension. Now, where the tension is, rocks yield under tension. They don't yield very well under compression, but they do yield really well under tension. And so that means that it's sort of like blowing up a balloon. You're producing more mass in the core that meets tension on the surface, and wherever there's hot basements for areas like, say, around island chains, for example, the Hawaiians.
1: You believe the Hawaiian Islands are going to sink, don't you?
0: They're going to sink, and they're going to sink so fast they're not going to be able to get the people off of them.
2: What about the Aleutians?
0: The Aleutians will go down. The Aleutians will go down because they have hot basements. I suspect that New Zealand very well could begin to subside.
2: Well, it's, believe this or not, Charles, I hadn't discussed this with you, but I put it on my website. I've had two dreams about New Zealand this year, which were both of them showing New Zealand and the North Island subsiding, going down as a result of a tremendous volcanic process underneath the Taupo volcanic system there. And
0: sure.
2: We flew over to New Zealand to check it out and found out that, yes, that is a possibility, even though they're not touting it widely because it might hurt tourism.
1: Actually, I believe that you made some statements when you were there, Stan, and somebody in New Zealand got angry with you, didn't they?
2: Yeah, they got over it. In fact, they got on the internet and had another go at me when I got home, and I explained to them what the reasons for my opinion was, and the technical side of it. And now then they report every time there's a hiccup over there, they email me and say, look, we just had a rumble, what do you think? So they didn't keep their anger long.
0: Well, you know, that what's the first thing is, they say when somebody tells you you're going to die, you go through these stages, and one of them is anger, then denial, and then, you know.
2: Yeah, you're right. You know, I hadn't thought about that, Charles, but that's exactly what their reaction has been.
0: Yeah. Well, I mean, if you tell people, look, you're in deep trouble, and the doctor walks in and he says, look, I'm looking at these x-rays and you're going to die. You know, well, nobody wants to hear that. You know, you pull out a gun, you want to shoot the doctor. You know, it's like, let me get a second opinion.
2: Charles, now listen, I'm concerned as a Christian fellow. I don't know you are too. There are a lot of good folks out there that are Christians that listen to Art Bell's show, and they email us and talk to us a lot about, you know, their needs and wants and their uncertainties as to what to do in this time. And I mean, Holly and I have set up this part of our website that is the practical things as far as, you know, emergency things you can carry on your back or in your car or whatever to get, you know, to a place of shelter should some of these emergencies, you know, the earthquakes and all that kind of stuff, wipe out your home or your town or wherever you are. These are practical things that we put in there for those who actually do survive the first event. Those who die during that event, and I don't think there's any King's X over believers in Jesus or anything else that says you can't die during that first event. For those who die, they have to be more prepared with the spiritual side of their life, whether they A, believe in God, B, have made a contract with God or accepted the salvation through Jesus. These things are important things that should be addressed, in my opinion. I'm not trying to put words in your mouth, but
0: No. I agree. In fact, you know, I was looking at the list that Holly, your wife, made of all these things. You know, I've made up similar lists and I've distributed them to a few people. You know, they said, "What should we do?" You know, well, the first thing, you know, is it, like I said, you know, avoid obvious places of destruction. I wouldn't hesitate to fly out to Hawaii and enjoy it right now, but the minute that I hear that the dipole field is starting to go down, I'd fly out immediately. So there's obvious places to avoid, and one of them is Hawaii. Another one of them would be, you know, major coastal cities, all up and down Chile, and then on the east coast of South America, Rio, and any coastal cities that don't have real deep water before them, you're probably going to, they're going to be subject to some really tremendous tsunami damage, and really there's going to be millions of people going to be swept away, and it'll happen faster than they can get out of there once it happens. Once it starts to happen, they won't be able to do it. So two things. One, you want to avoid, you know, the obvious places of destruction. Two, you want to have, ordinary things like, let's say, filters, water filters, and, you know, that list of things like Holly would keep, you know, candles. Because once the shaking starts, and once, up here in the Northwest, Bonneville Dam's going to go down. And when it goes down, it's not going to be back up by a 24-hour service call. It'll never be back up. So that means the whole Northwest, including Northern California, all of Oregon, Washington, lots of parts of Idaho, they're going to be downed. So people need to plan for seeing the infrastructure go down. I would really like, for example, the American Red Cross to start making, I wonder if they have in place some disaster emergency preparedness plans for some tremendous catastrophic disasters where they can project that we see the whole infrastructure collapsing, meaning roads and highways, electrical distribution systems, telephones, and whatnot. And
2: Charles, whether they do or not, though, let me just butt in here. Remember about a month ago when James Witt from FEMA and Vice President Al Gore had that conference over in San Diego about the preparation for El Nino effects as a disaster, and they were encouraging the individuals and the individual townships, make your own emergency plans and preparations because the government facilities cannot handle the scale of destruction that's coming. You remember that?
0: Yeah, and I think, but he's referring to, and he's referring to like a tremendous El Nino, and it means really, if the government can't get in and really bring a town back up on its feet after it got hit by a hurricane adequately, then you can imagine what's going to happen when the judgment of God falls upon the earth.
2: Exactly.
0: And which means that all these taxes that we've been paying to these guys, it's like spit because they're not going to be able to help us a bit. They won't be able to help themselves. So now, so what do people need to be? One, we said, avoid obvious places of destruction. Two, have some preparedness. Have some extra blankets, have a good store of chopped wood if you have wood stoves. If you don't, buy one. But on top of this, and I think maybe even primary and more to that, now is the time that men need to actually begin to call on the living God and to ask for Him, start seeking His face, because until no matter what you prepare, if you aren't prepared to meet the living God, then He's going to destroy you. And so what it means is people model way.
3: Stan?
2: Well, I would say certainly I agree with what Charles has said. And people that call us mad, I would say to them, if you look at the scientific evidence we give you for, your logical mind, and use the government facilities that we tap into and analyze the data from, if you look at all this data and still say you're Stan and Charles and people like it, you're mad, then I ask them, are you willing to bet your life on it and your eternal life if you believe in that afterwards? And that would be how I would end the conversations with a question. I said, I'm not willing to bet my life on that.
0: Well, yeah, but the fact is a lot of people are, because the fact is there's millions, hundreds of millions of people who absolutely reject God. And I understand, that if I give a prophetic warning and say, this is what, hear the word of God, America, hear the word of God, world, the time now is to repent and to come to the living God with and offer Him the only acceptable sacrifice, which is a broken heart and a contrite spirit. People are going to say, you're just a nut. But on the other hand, the fact is a lot of people hear that. And the reason they hear it, because they know it's true.
2: Yes.
0: And they know it's true, and they start, and I'll tell you, if you're not prepared, because the point is that this isn't just a mechanical wind up thing that's just going to be turned loose. It's not just a series of natural events that we're going to have to face, and whoever makes it through, well, then they're lucky, and whoever doesn't, well, then they were unlucky. It's not that at all, and it never was that. And for 3,000 years or more, it's always been taught and prophesied by the servants of God that it's not that type of a process. It's a process where...
3: Let me come right out and ask you, Charles. Are you suggesting the righteous, those who believe in God, will be saved? Those who don't will be swept away in fire and earthquake and destruction?
0: That's what the Word of God says.
3: Stan, is that the way you think it'll come down?
2: Yes, sir. But don't ask me to say which are the righteous, because that's God's decision alone. But if you're not sure, it's time to examine yourself.
0: Sure, yeah. And I think this is something, that people have to, they need to start dealing with. But it's really interesting. There's other things that we can do besides, we need to make plans for what the world's going to be like after that.
3: Oh, and I really want to interject a question, Charles, for you,
0: sure.
3: Because you're coming down so heavily on the religious side of it. if the righteous will live and the unrighteous will die, then what good giving advice on preparation to those who are not righteous in the manner you suggest, because they won't survive anyway, or am I getting it wrong?
0: No, actually, the fact is, here's what good it'll do. There's a small hour of mercy left. And that I know for a fact. There's a small hour of mercy. There's a small window here. And so God is extending his mercy, but it's closing fast. So, you know, what does righteousness mean? It means that as we talk about righteousness, I'm not so much concerned with righteousness at this point, because that's not something that a man has or earns himself, but it's something that, in fact, the scriptures say that God gives men.
3: Mm-hmm.
0: You know, but he gives them for the fact that they have clean hands and a pure heart. And then it says they'll receive the righteousness of the God of their salvation. You know, not because they don't have any of their own. You know, we're all filthy rags according to the scriptures. And so what it means is that there's a merciful God out there, and he says, I want you to live, but I cannot stand seeing, my people being continually vexed by the wickedness that's going on in the world.
3: Stan, you talk about, I know you believe a lot of things that are very similar, but you rarely talk about them as Charles does. Do you generally agree with what you're hearing?
2: Oh, most certainly. In fact, look, Art, I would have talked about them on your show before, but I just didn't want to offend you, because I didn't know what your rules for the program were.
3: My rules are, I don't have rules.
2: Well, I'll tell you something. There have been times that I've wished that I had said more on your show, and I'd wished that I had perhaps even encouraged people in the United States particularly to organize a prayer time, after the show is over, and to pray for America and its people, and the people who don't know what's happening, that they can find out in time. I might be 15,000 kilometers away, but I'm still an American. And Holly and I both are, and our heart is still there. The good book does say that God wishes that no one would perish, that all would be saved. There have been times that I just wanted to tell you, Art, a number of things and say, look, don't worry unnecessarily. The answers are here, and tell you where to go look it up and things like that. But I just didn't want to step on your toes, that's all.
3: You're not stepping on my toes. As I say, I really don't have rules. And I sensed last week, after a long time of speaking with you both, that you both generally agreed on what's coming. And you both seem hesitant, on the one hand, to tell people what's coming, and then to attach it to your religious beliefs on the other. Now, Charles, not so much so, but you, Stan, more so. I'm not offended. If that's what you believe, that's what you believe. And what I hear you both saying is basically you both think we are in the final days.
0: So there's no question about it. There's the, in fact, God says look for these signs. And the signs are coming upon us. You know, the fact is that I started off life as a fisherman.
3: Actually, the bottom of the hour is coming upon us, so we're going to break here. But Stan, do you agree with that generally, last days?
2: Oh, most certainly. Absolutely.
3: All right. Both of you hold on. We'll be right back. Very humorous to observe the responses coming in, some in complete agreement, some very, very angry at both of you and or me for presenting all of this. And for example, let me read you one here. Art, how can anyone logically love and serve a mass-murdering, blood-soaked parent, God? He sounds more like a devil.
2: Can I address that?
3: Oh, sure.
2: Okay. Now, I think the problem with that person is they don't understand from the language we've used here on the show why this is happening. It is not purely just to be mean and terrible and whatever. It is the resolution of a conflict that occurred a long time ago in the heavens between the rebellion, like the Star Wars type movie, you know, with the Empire and all that kind of stuff, there was a rebellion, and Satan rebelled against God. And a third part of the beings there, according to the scriptures, rebelled. And rather than continue a war of rebellion in the heavens, they created a virtual reality in which we now live and are playing out the parts of people or beings in the heavens as they would have behaved in that nice environment had the rebellion been allowed to continue and people broken off from God and done their own thing. This way it doesn't destroy the real universe, and what we have here, as the scriptures say, is not reality. It is, our science even is foolishness because it is built upon rules set in motion in a virtual reality environment. The whole earth and everything we know is set up just for one purpose, to resolve a conflict in the heavens and to show God is righteous in his decision. So when this guy gets worried about, God murdering or killing and all this kind of stuff, it is not, God is not doing that unilaterally. We, those people are getting killed, chose to let that happen, who are in rebellion. The people who are hungry and starving, all this, did not necessarily choose, but they are not, the suffering in the world is not to go without reward. And people all over the world will be given a chance in this world or the next to accept God's will. They'll all be given a fair go. I don't know how it will be done, but the scripture does say that. So, I can understand why this guy, whoever sent that fax, is concerned because it looks so bloodthirsty and everything, but it's not really. It's only because we're looking at our environmental suits, these bodies we live in, as the only thing that there is in life. Once that's gone, we don't exist. If you have that viewpoint, then I'm sure that it's easy to think that God is being unfair, but I don't think so.
3: Okay. Here's another one. When all these earth changes occur as being suggested by your two guests, what are the environmentalists going to do, since they seem to blame man for all the problems with the atmosphere and the polluted environment? Are they going to sue God in the world court for destroying the environment and taking most of them with it?
0: Well, that's kind of an interesting question, because it's sort of, it has the same spirit behind it that the first question was, which is that these people have no concept of what God, what the whole plan, I want to say, what part of the word God don't you understand? It means that he's sovereign. And what he's doing is perfectly righteous. And in fact, the people who make such comments about blaming God, well, the scriptures are full of that. They said they're going to curse God. For example, when it says when the fourth angel pours out his vial unto the sun, unto him will given power to scorch the earth, and men are going to blaspheme God.
3: All right, I'll tell you what. Let's, for either one or both of you, let us take a few calls and see what we get. On the first time caller line, you're on the air with Charles Cagle and Stan Dale. Hi.
4: Hi, Mr. Arbell.
3: Where are you?
4: I am in Santa Rosa, California.
3: And what do you think about all this?
4: Well, what I was curious about was, and it's kind of an interesting point, I the religious aspect of it, I can't get into too much, but the magnetic pole theory, I was curious if you'd found any more information about the pyramid that was found in the North Pole.
3: That was Alaska, sir.
4: Alaska.
3: And that was reported by Dan Rather, and we're trying to get a photograph of it. Somebody sent a photograph of it, and I'm sorry to say that it was in a format, a SIT format, that I can't decipher. We're still trying to get it deciphered. Anybody's got a picture of that blue pyramid, would love to have it. Wildcard line, you're on the air with Charles Cagle and Stan Dale. Hello.
5: Good morning, Art.
3: Where are you?
5: I'm in Eugene, Oregon, not too far from Mr. Cagle.
3: Okay.
5: I guess I tread that fine line between believer and skeptic. I've been listening to your show for a long time, since you were broadcasting out of the Union Plaza Hotel at KDWN.
3: Yes.
5: And I've listened to a lot of your guests, many of them coming from various disciplines.
3: Correct. That's correct.
5: Talking about earth changes. Yeah, I'm looking at a map of Gordon Michael Scallion's here, and he was predicting California by the end of 1997 would be a fragmented series of islands in the United States.
3: No. Only if a certain series of earthquakes completed.
5: Correct.
3: You got to say the whole thing, and they never did complete.
5: And they never did complete. I have to say that I have no problem believing that we may be in for radical changes both globally and politically. However, the skeptic side of me, wants to see that kind of proof, and guests that claim to have their methods down to a science.
3: All right, then. The question might be, what proof would either one of you offer that this process is ongoing? Is it faith, or is it science, or is it both?
6: Well, I think that what I have offered in a sense of, I have, on my internet site, you'll see that I've offered some, basically it's the foundations for a new and apocalyptic physics. And it's, you could check it out. I have no difficulty with getting into a discussion with people over the finer points of modern physics. No one's ever known what it is that causes dipoles to reverse. Now I've discovered it. But except I'm not going to tell you I discovered it. I'm going to say that God revealed it to me.
3: All right. Stan, what about you? I know you feel, as Charles does, that these are the last days. Do you think you can support it with what you're seeing scientifically?
2: Oh, yes, I do. In fact, I forgot to mention this earlier. On our website, the Australian one, right now we have an Art Bell listener's spot plugged in. So if they go to that site and click onto the pictures, they can see, if your listener does that, if he's on the internet, he can see maps, charts, images, stuff we've produced, stuff NASA's produced, stuff Lockheed's produced, all this stuff is right there on this solar discussion. And you can see, it's not just us. We're gathering data and reports from scientists who have, no discussion about their personal beliefs other than the physics and things they're observing. And even these things show you that we have some very interesting times on us now, getting worse. In fact, if you go up, you can have a look at that earthquake, or a series of earthquakes that just hit Kamchatka or East Russia. Normally we get about 100 earthquakes every 5 days, significant earthquakes across the planet. When Kamchatka went just now, or that one near it, we had 250 earthquakes, bang, all of a sudden. And we've shown those. These are scientific data supporting the increase in earthquake in diverse places, as the scripture said, would announce the beginning of the end of this age, or the tribulation period, where great stress would be upon the earth. And it mentioned the sun particularly, and it mentioned an asteroid or a comet hitting the earth. It mentioned a super big volcano that's going to blow the top right off into the sea, and the chemical reaction will take place. And I think I have found at least one of the potential candidates for that happening in the next year or two over in New Zealand at Taupo. So, I'm firmly convinced in my mind that the probabilities are very high for events in the near future. But I reserve the right to be, wrong by a year or two or whatever. I think certainly, as Charles would probably agree, that in this solar cycle we're in, is extremely high probability of the fulfillment of the prophecies of the revelation concerning the end times and the judgment of the earth, and then the beginning of a 1,000-year period of peace after that. And the technical clues were given in many places in the Bible, and that's, I think, probably why Charles and I and people like us have gone to check out the sun, or checked out earthquakes, checked out volcanoes, checked out asteroids, meteorites.
3: A lot of fundamentalists would say you shouldn't be looking to science at all to try and answer these questions.
2: I didn't know that. I was just trying to be, defending, if you wish, the Word of God by saying, look, the signs are here. I'm being a good watchman. In fact, I had a dream revelation that was my job, was to be one of the watchmen here that say to the people, look, when you see these signs, know that the prophecies are about to be fulfilled.
3: So you feel, both of you obviously then feel reading the signs scientifically in any way you might is perfectly legitimate.
6: Yeah, sure. And not only that, you know, the scripture says that the sun would be turned to darkness. You know, and that, you know, in a certain sense, I don't think it's a big stretch to take a look, and whenever the sun is going through a solar maximum, we look up there and we see all kinds of sunspots. Now, when it really starts getting a tremendous solar max, then we start seeing great big coronal holes begin to appear in the northern and southern limbs of the sun. And so, you know, I expect that what we'll see, you know, here we have this ancient observation, this ancient prophecy that says the sun will be turned to darkness. You know, what's that telling us? That's telling us, you know, as we see a sun beginning to approach a really powerful solar max, that, you know, that the troubles are upon us.
3: All right, let's try it again here. Charles and Stan, you're west of the Rockies, you're on the air. Hello.
7: Hi, Art. This is Kim from Kennewick in Washington.
3: Yes.
7: Hi. You know, your deaths are scaring me a little bit, but in a way, I feel kind of good, too, because, you know, I see a lot of suffering in the world, and I hear all this stuff on the news all the time. It's outrageous, ugly things that happen that people do, and I think they're right. I don't think God's going to stand by and just let that happen. And it's not because he's so, you know, like a tyrant or anything. It's because we're made in his image. And, you know, people, I think that I'm really getting nervous, but I wanted to say that when we read, as a lot of us Catholics and Christians do, that we're made in God's image.
3: Maybe he feels we're beginning to embarrass him.
7: Kind of that, yeah. Well, you know, he loves, serves, and honors us. And that's what we were made to do.
3: All right. Thank you very much. First-time caller line, you're on the air with Charles Cagle and Stan Deo in Perth, Australia.
8: Yeah, Art.
3: Yes, where are you?
8: This is Bruce, Nashville, Tennessee.
3: Hi, Bruce.
8: And now, my father has been a minister for some 40-odd years now. And I've been listening to this intensively. My only question is, I'm not really what you would call a Bible scholar, but I am familiar with the Bible. But there's a difference between the Bible and science. You know?
3: I'm not sure. You mean science as described in the Bible?
8: Well, yeah. I don't really know what I'm trying to say, but
3: in that case, we don't either.
8: I don't believe that what they're saying has anything to do with what the scripture says.
3: Oh, I see. All right.
8: Coming to the end of time.
3: Okay, now you've said it. In other words, you don't believe that what they're saying represents signs of the last days. Is that right?
8: That's what I'm saying.
3: Oh, okay.
6: Let me address this. You know, God, as we understand, God is a sovereign emperor of the universe. Now, he's declared, and as far as I understand, he's declared in his wisdom that the mystery of God should at last be finished. Now, it's appropriate, I believe, that the mystery of God should first destroy the foundations of modern science. Since through science, men have sought most ardently to destroy the understanding and the knowledge of God from the world. So I see it in this manner, that God has determined to make fools of the wise men of the world and to utterly cast them into the place of shame where they belong, because they have spent their time doing everything that they can, you know, trying to actually destroy the knowledge of God from the earth. Now, what's God going to do? He's going to destroy them.
3: Stan, we're going to wrap this up pretty soon, but I want you to make a kind of a final comment too. And do you generally now find yourself in agreement with Charles?
9: Yes. We might discuss the pros and cons of various physics mechanisms on theory and things like that. But scripture-wise, yes, I think that it's time for America to the world, in fact, for people that are kind of trying to find the answers to really make contact with God urgently and get ready. I mean, America was built, was it not, on Christian principles and beliefs, and we kind of wandered very far afield of that in modern America.
3: Well, listen, I can't say that I completely embrace what you both are saying. What I can say is that I try to remain somewhat objective, and I listen to you, Stan, I listen to Charles, I listen to Father Martin, I listen to remote viewers like Major Dames and others. I listen to Native Americans. I know, Stan, you've got Native Australians who are saying much the same sort of thing. So many disciplines saying the same thing deserves attention. And I thought that what you two were saying deserved equal time.
9: Well, I appreciate that. That's very kind of you.
6: I do, too. And I think that people throughout the United States and the world who hear this opportunity, or they hear this call, you know, it's a call to repent. And it's a call, you know, this is the time to do it. Because there's not, you know, shortly the day will appear when, you know, they won't have opportunity to. So, you know, I think that that's a, you know, I think this is a great opportunity to come and to say this to millions of people who listen to this. And, you know, I know that we're going to run across a tremendous number of people at the same time are going to hate this.
3: Oh, I know.
6: And they're going to hate us for saying it.
3: Anger.
6: You bet. Because they don't want to hear it. But you'll also find that there's a reaction, that there are people who do hear it, and as soon as they hear it, they know it's true.
3: Well, what about those people, just briefly, who for probably hundreds of years now have marched up and down sidewalks and roads of America with signs that say, repent, the end is near. That's been going on for hundreds of years. How would you differentiate yourselves, both of you, from being a modern version of that?
6: Well, you know, if I'm saying the same thing, then there is no difference in the fact that they might have felt at that time that the end was near, but I can tell you that it is near.
3: Okay, Stan?
9: Well, I agree. I probably would not cram it down anybody's throat, you know, with a sign down the street and standing in a streetcar shouting at people as went by, listen to the word of God, blah, blah, blah. I am more concerned with actually getting to people where they open their mind and look at the evidence and then make a conscious, rational decision for or against God at that time. I don't believe in brainwashing anybody. And that's kind of how I feel, is, you know, sometimes people walk up with these signs and stuff. It does work, but I wouldn't do it myself that way. I choose to try to get the message across and discuss with people rather than preach to them.
3: Well, I think the difference between the two of you and the guy with the street sign that says, repent, the end is near, is that you take, both of you, a scientific approach to it, which tends to anger the more intellectual who would dismiss the guy with the sign, but the two of you make him very angry.
6: Oh, sure, we make him angry. We make him angry because he's in rebellion. He's an enemy of God, and he doesn't like to know. The fact is that God's about to destroy him and remove him off the earth. He doesn't want to hear that.
3: All right. Stan, I really appreciate your being here this morning, and I assume the two of you will be in contact.
9: Oh, yes.
3: All right. Then we will do this once again in the future, and I would suggest everybody go up to my website, take a look at the material of Charles Cagle, take a look at the Stan Deo material. We've got links to all of that, so just go on up there and take a look. Gentlemen, I want to, respectively, from Australia and Oregon, thank you.
6: God bless you.
9: Thank you. God bless. Bye-bye.
3: Take care, all. All right. We are going to go into a typical

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1: From the high desert in the great American Southwest, I bid you all good evening, good morning, or good afternoon, wherever you may be in the 24 time zones of our great globe, our ever-shrinking globe. Actually, I'm Art Bell, and this is Coast to Coast AM for the beginning of the week. I'd like to welcome yet another new affiliate. It's kind of a split city.

Growing Network. Growing and growing and growing. Glad to have so many of you. All right, the Bush administration contends that Osama bin Laden calculated in advance how many casualties the enemy would suffer in the September 11th attacks in this famous now videotape. I suppose you've been hearing about it all over the place, right? The videotape found in Afghanistan. Two senior officials said privately that Bush wants to let the world see the tape seized in Afghanistan. They say he was holding off on a final decision while, here's what they say, intelligence officials authenticate their Arab translation with experts and recheck anything that might betray intelligence gathering methods. The tape could be released pretty soon. Maybe. Now, a number of things have already leaked about the tape. You know, that this constitutes a complete admission that he did it and was anticipating all sorts of things about the attack he was planning. Surfaced in a private home in Afghanistan. And I heard on the radio earlier today that Osama bin Laden is seen on this tape, we'll see if it's true, joking that some of the hijackers, get this, some of the hijackers didn't know they were on a suicide mission. That's what I heard. We'll see. The whole thing is pretty wild, and I guess there's very little doubt now that Osama bin Laden's our guy. They don't have him yet. As a matter of fact, they're saying that even though we have eroded, and this is what I told you to bear this in mind, even though we have eroded the Taliban, certainly, not so much Al-Qaeda. In fact, even though we have a couple of lieutenant types, fact of the matter is, most of Osama's top guys remain free along with him, and we're saying it could be several months before we get him. So, Al-Qaeda, of course, is worldwide, and whether they had shifted their resources out of Afghanistan, you've got to think about this now. They may have shifted resources and support for command out of Afghanistan some time ago. Wouldn't surprise me. I mean, they knew the war was coming, right? They're worldwide, so we still have to be very careful because certainly there is the expectation that something else is going to happen. Israeli attack helicopters struck a Palestinian police post in northern Gaza early Tuesday. Witnesses and Palestinian security officials say one person was slightly injured, so it was not as bad as some of them have been. And Israel's just not going to take it anymore. Russia and the U.S. are said to be closer on the number of missiles to cut back. So we may be near a deal with Russia to cut back further on the number of missiles, warheads, that kind of thing. Generally, I think it's a pretty good idea. We only need, I mean, how many warheads do we actually need in order to ensure that everybody virtually is dead? But you've got to wonder a little bit, if MAD, that would be mutual assured destruction. That was a very strong theory during the Cold War, which was quite accurate. And that is that if the war were to begin, there would be mutual virtual extinction. Now, if that psychology kept us from war for all of those years, then as we cut back the number of missiles and warheads to the point where nuclear war would not be complete extinction for everybody, ask yourself, folks, do we make complete nuclear war more or less likely? Actually, more likely. If the only real thing that prevented war before was, suicide, then once it becomes not suicidal and one side or the other could win, in essence, seems to me war is all the more likely, not less likely. Of course, I don't exactly know where that line is, and they don't tell us.

0: Here's another official story. This is interesting on what's going on in Cuba, where many of us believe they have discovered Atlantis. The discovery of what may be an ancient underwater city off Cuba's western coast is causing heated controversy now that the world seems to finally know about it only a half year after we told you. But in the world of marine archaeologists, of course, they are freaking out. I told you. It was reported yesterday that a team of Canadian and Cuban researchers had taken sonar scans and videotaped footage of mammoth stones submerged in 600 to 700 meters, 2,200 feet of water. They seem to be arrayed in architecturally designed formations. Now, here we go. Paul Weinsberg, a member of the Havana-based Advanced Digital Communications, which is conducting the site exploration, said that some of the structures resemble Mayan temples. This is going to... He goes on, and then we'll get to the rest of it. The megalithic stones, he said, may date from as early as 4000 BC. His wife, project director Paulina Zalitsky, who we've heard interviewed here by Linda, said the structure looks like it could have been a large urban center. But here it comes, inevitably. Martin Dean, director of the University of Britain's St. Andrews Marine Archaeological Unit, British fellow, said yesterday, the world's seas and oceans are full of underwater limestone formations. Some of them cover as many square miles, which are mistakenly interpreted as sunken cities with monotonous regularity. You can imagine how he said it. Rather monotonous regularity. I'm sure he said it that way. Another critic, Alistair Crame, that's C-R-A-M-E, head of the Geological Sciences Division of the British Antarctic Survey in Cambridge, claimed why the site is too deep to have any structures fashioned by humans. He goes on, it's very unlikely the seabed would drop 650 meters in 6,000 years. The 650-meter depth, he adds, is 550 below the lowest global sea levels experienced over the past million years. Duh. However, Ms. Zalitsky, a Soviet-trained offshore engineer, rebuffed the criticism, saying, quote, I'm here in Cuba, and what we've found is here. It's local, not in the United Kingdom, and it's not a matter of opinion. It's objective reality. Those are her words. Objective reality. So it begins. Oh, speaking of war, North Korea is starting to make noise. And they're saying the U.S. is trying to start a war against the communist state, and it will respond, Korea, to war with war. Saturday's statement coming after the president issuing a fresh warning last week to Iraq and North Korea that there would be consequences if they produce weapons of mass destruction. Bush demanded that the North allow U.N. experts to inspect its suspected nuclear weapons program. The North Stalinist regime regularly issues strident, hardline statements against the U.S. So you've got to, you know, take this with a grain of Korean salt. Imagine a trillion laptops in every drop of water. That's the headline. Imagine a trillion laptops in every drop of water. And during the break, I'm going to let you imagine what that might be. A million laptops in every drop of water. Millions upon millions of computers have been squeezed into a droplet of water. That's right, paving the way for the creation of biocomputers that can operate within the human body and will have unique uses in medicine. The biological nanocomputer uses DNA as its software. DNA as its software. I guess some DNA would be better than others, right? Like some operating systems from some certain companies that start with M are better than others. So if you got good DNA, you'd have a really cool processor, and if your DNA was... Well, wait a minute, I'm drifting from the story here. Uses DNA as enzymes, as its hardware, and is so small that a trillion of them can work simultaneously in a single drop. Theory suggests the so-called DNA computers will have the edge over silicon chips in their ability to carry out many calculations at once. Now, an Israeli team, figures, right, has taken this idea forward by investigating how to make these computers work in a biological environment such as a cell. Though these computers have a long way to go before they become practical, research published in the journal Nature is suggesting that they may one day be able to screen genetic material for faulty genes or even be used inside cells where they could sense abnormalities and manufacture a drug in response. Now, is that cool or what? Let's think about that. Something, a group of machines that go into your body and they go circulating around in there, and they're not doing anything unless something comes along that they've been programmed to notice. You know? Oh, here comes cancer. Here comes some cancer cells. Wait a minute. These cells shouldn't be dividing at this rate. Attack. Attack. And these machines would attack the instant the cellular division got out of control, which, of course, you never notice until it gets to be a big lump or something. But these would do it at the very instant something like this got started, and they'd stop it, or maybe they'd notice that one of, the walls of a blood vessel in your head were beginning to get thin, and they'd go to work making it thicker, or they'd notice perhaps that your heart wasn't beating correctly, or there was a barely perceptible abnormality of some sort in the heart, and they would go in and fix it before anything happened. That's what they're talking about here. Billions of computers inside one drop of rain. That's the kind of technology that we're moving toward. Can you close your eyes and imagine that? We're actually pretty close. How could we have gone this fast? How could we have gone this fast? Have you ever wondered about that? How we could have gone this fast? In other words, I'm, 56 years old, right? And I remember television. I remember that's probably one of my earliest memories of my dad proudly carrying home this television set. It was gigantic, and it had this little tiny round 7-inch picture. And so we were one of the first peoples on our block with TV. And the reason I bring this up is, in our lifetimes, it's probable that we're going from the invention of television, which is a pretty early technological stage when you're talking about in a lifetime getting to the possibility of billions of tiny computers in one droplet of water or droplet of anything. Billions of tiny computers. Now, doesn't that seem like suspiciously fast development to you? I mean, you're looking at one lifetime here, yours, mine, right? But before it took so long for mankind to consider the quickening, the pace of technology. It is suspiciously quick. Those are my comments. All right, open lines for the balance. Oh, Richard C. Hoagland was going to be here tonight. But he's a little bit under the weather, and so we'll put it off a couple of days. He was going to be here in the first hour. And he was going to talk about Mars, for one thing. He's got a couple of subjects, but certainly Mars. And I really need to mention something about that myself. I'm going to mention it again and see if any of you grasp this. The big news last week, and it only had to do with Mars, the news. Check me here if I'm wrong on any of this, but the story said that the ice caps on Mars are going to melt, and they're doing so because the sun is getting hotter. Sun is getting hotter, and the ice caps on Mars are going to melt. Now, What hit me about the story, and that's the way they covered it in the media, and you know, you're probably either going, ah, well, Mars, who cares? You know, that's Mars. Worry about our own damn planet. A lot of people have that attitude. Well, maybe you ought to. And I'm not a scientist, but it seems to me that if the old third rock from the sun here, you know, being where it is, relative to Mars and to the sun, well, it just seems to me the story might have focused a little bit on exactly what this would mean for good old Earth. And I was going to have Richard comment on that. It's pretty radical if it'll melt the ice caps on Mars, and what is it going to do on Earth? And somehow the major media just absolutely missed, completely missed, you know, the whole question, even the question of what it would do to Earth. And I was pondering that, and hardly anybody asked the question. I did. I looked at it and said, wait a minute here. This is a really interesting story about Mars, but it seems to me it's a much bigger story about what would happen to the Earth, and nobody asked the question. So what does that tell you about the state of our media today? Pretty pathetic, huh? Okay. Open lines. West of the Rockies, you're on the air. Hello.
1: Hi, this is Maureen from San Diego.
0: Well, hi.
1: Hi, how are you?
0: Okay.
1: I haven't spoke to you since October.
0: That's a while.
1: Yeah, I talked to you about when the GIS were on.
0: The Ghost Investigators Society, and they'll be on, of course, again, too. What's up, hon? We don't have a lot of time for the break here.
1: Okay. I wanted to let you know that I've been feeling a presence that's been with me ever since I moved into my first apartment in 1995.
0: This is kind of an extension of the entities we were talking about on Friday?
1: Oh, I couldn't get on yesterday.
0: Friday, you mean? Yes, we were talking about entities attacking. Now, you haven't been attacked, have you?
1: No, Well, since I moved into my first apartment here in La Mesa in San Diego, I was making like lunch or something on the counter, and then I heard this woman's voice call my name.
0: All right, hold on. What was your name?
1: Maureen.
0: All right, right. Hold on during the break, and I'll try and bring you back and get all this.
2: I've been drifting on the sea of heartbreak.
0: Good morning, everybody.
2: Trying to get myself ashore. For so long.
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1: Well, here's some tree news for Monday. Three of the Antarctic's largest glaciers are rapidly thinning. Associated Press story. And in the last 10 years, have lost up to 150 feet of thickness in some places. Holy mackerel. 150 feet of thickness in some places. The three glaciers in western Antarctica have collectively lost 37.6 cubic miles to the ocean. Holy moly. That's enough to raise global sea levels by 15 thousandths of an inch. What's really important, said one scientist, is that we see these glaciers changing with time in a surprising manner, meaning they're beginning to melt faster and faster. Now, this also coincides with the news about Mars, right? That, that you know, they just somehow left the Earth part out of it. I say again, I really think, and I've thought for a long time, that it's all connected to the action on the sun, whether it's on Mars or here. All right, back now to the young lady who has the entity problem, and you are back on the air, huh?
2: Hi.
1: Hi, okay. Where were you?
2: After I first lived in my apartment in La Mesa, then I moved to El Cajon in my second apartment.
1: Right.
2: And then I noticed that when I was sitting on top of my bed watching TV, I'd always feel it. Then, and because you understand it, because you have cats.
1: Yes.
2: I have cats, too, and they would be looking at something. And they do it here, too, because I live here in a condo now in San Carlos. And I noticed that they're staring at something. And
1: well, they may be staring at an entity. They may be staring at what we call, you know, a shadow person. I know you've heard a lot of talk about that. We think that cats see them because their metabolic rate is so much faster than ours.
2: Yeah. And also, I don't feel them when I'm watching TV here, but I always feel them, like, just before I go to bed, I feel them. I feel them like they're... Like I do with my other apartments, I feel them like they're sitting down or...
1: Well, there's an answer for that, too. Thank you. It's because you're at your most vulnerable. You know, you're getting a little closer to that sleep state that we talk all about all the time on this program, that sort of a twilight zone. You're not quite in it yet, but you're headed that way because you're sleepy. And there is a vulnerable, interesting time, this little twilight zone of sleep, I call it, when all kinds of interesting things can be seen and known and even understood to be later forgotten most times. A wild card line, you're on the air. Hello.
3: Hi, Art.
1: Hi.
3: Hi, this is Lindsay in Seattle.
1: Hi, Lindsay.
3: Hi, I just have a quick little story. Speaking of cats, well, think outside the box with me for a minute. Okay?
1: That would be outside the cat box.
3: The cat box, yes. Okay. My boyfriend had a cat named Trixie, that awesome cat, gray, really cute. Anyways, Trixie died. She was like 8 and went on to heaven or whatever. Anyways, like 3 days later, we're like sitting in the living room watching, I don't know, some show, X-Files or something.
1: Yeah.
3: It's late. It's like almost 11. And we see this little shadow cat figure pop out from behind the couch and then like just disappeared. It kind of made a little noise and disappeared into the couch.
1: Well, if there can be shadow people, then why not shadow cats?
3: I know. It's weird. I don't know. I mean, do you think it was, I mean, something? I mean, do you really think it was a shadow cat? Is that possible?
1: Well, yes, but you're the witness. So the question is, do you think it's possible? Is that what it was? You saw it. I didn't. Could it be? I can answer yes. You should be able to tell us.
3: I think so. Yeah, I really think so. But I just wanted to tell you about that. I thought, since you have cats and stuff. You
1: know. All right. Yes, thank you very much. Well, it's long been my view that animals have souls. You know, if you're an animal person, then I don't know how you could think anything else. Cats are as individual as we are in personality, temperament, habits, likes and dislikes, jealousies. They exhibit all kinds of emotions. I mean, a lot of people are going to say, ah, come on. But they do, and real animal people who are close to animals know that I'm right. And for the rest of you, you will never know I'm right. You'll just laugh. But it's true. Animals have definite emotions, jealousies. moments of being ecstatic and really happy, moments of being depressed. How many traits would you follow, and when does one establish one has a soul? How many traits do you have to have before you have a soul? East of the Rockies, you're on the air. Hello.
4: Hi, Art. This is Kathy in Oklahoma City.
1: Hey, Kathy.
4: Hey, I wanted to tell you a couple quick things, but first what you just said about the metabolic rate of cats.
1: Yes.
4: And their ability to see things. I noticed when my only child was born, he used to do what we called laughing at the laughing with the angels or whatever, when we'd lay him in his swing, which was a cradle swing where he would lay down flat.
1: Yes.
4: He would just be looking at something and just smiling.
1: Well, yes, of course, and I think seeing something, and I think, and as you go down, like birds, for example, their metabolic rate is screaming.
4: Yeah.
1: So it may be all a matter of frequency, the whole thing, what you can and can't see, and those who are able to see other frequencies are seeing other things. That's all. We're sharing the land here.
4: That's interesting. I want to tell you a quick thing about David Blaine and then the Nephilim, the David Blaine program.
1: Oh, you think David Blaine is Nephilim?
4: No,
1: all right.
4: No, I just want to tell you a factoid. I taped all the David Blaine programs, and I was he is really good with a lot of his tricks, and including the levitation. Every time he goes to levitate, you know, he sort of like sets himself up and prepares himself and everything, and he's not standing at a certain angle to where he's up on one toe or anything like that. But the one thing he does do, if you notice, if you pay attention, he always goes, I don't know if I'm going to be able to do it. And at the same time, he reaches down and slaps his shoe. I don't know what he does with his shoe.
1: Yeah, I haven't seen this, so I don't know.
4: Right, but you'll like it when you do. But anyway, he does do that every time. And then afterwards, you know, he acts like he's expended a huge amount of energy, and he always leans over and, like, grabs the ground or his shoe or whatever. So I thought perhaps a plexiglass thing coming out of his shoe or something like that. But it's not an it's an optical illusion, but not in the way that other guy was talking about.
1: Well, you're claiming that he does not go up on one toe, right?
4: Right. Both feet are
1: listen,
4: off the ground.
1: One of my... I believe that. I saw the photo.
4: Yeah.
1: And I don't think any toes were on the ground. However, one of my listeners sent in a video, which you can see on my website if you've got a computer, in which he simulates what Blaine did, and it looks pretty damn good, but not as good as Blaine's.
4: Right.
1: Blaine's is mystifying. I'd like to interview Blaine. You think he'd be an interesting interview?
4: He would be, but the only thing is he probably wouldn't give away any secrets, and, you know, that's the main thing we would all love to know.
1: Well, yeah, but he doesn't claim their secrets, does he? In other words...
4: Well, let me tell you this.
1: Does Blaine say they're tricks, or does Blaine say he's levitating? That's a gigantic distinction.
4: He says he performs magic. A quick example.
1: There you are.
4: One of the tricks he does is you pick a card, he doesn't look at it, then he shuffles the deck, throws it at a plate glass window.
1: Yeah.
4: Your card appears on the other side of the glass. This is in a restaurant where people are eating.
1: Yeah, well, that sounds like a magician's trick. Thank you. That sounds like a magician's trick, right? But not the levitation thing. Now, if his claim is that he actually levitates, really, really, really levitates, then I want to speak to him. If his claim is that he's just a very good magician and that it is a trick, I'm talking about his claim now, not what you think. Because I know some of you think he's the absolute legit real thing. Others think he's a trickster magician. I'd be interested in what he has to say. And it would be you've got to admit, it would be an interesting interview to see what claims he actually makes. So, Blaine people, tell Mr. Blaine I would like to speak with him, if you know his email address or how to get hold of his production company or his whoever. Just pass along that Art Bell's looking for David Blaine. We'll see. We'll see. I definitely would like to hear what he has to say. West of the Rockies, you are on the air. Good morning. I think we just missed them. East of the Rockies, you're on the air. Good morning.
5: Yes, hi.
1: Hi.
5: Hi. I've been trying to get to this line for a while now.
1: Well, hallelujah.
5: I tried.
1: Make sure your radio is turned off.
5: Yes.
1: Okay. And where are you?
5: I'm in Ontario. Ontario.
1: Ontario.
5: Yes, Canada.
1: Oh, Ontario. Oh, I thought California for a minute.
5: No.
1: Okay, excellent. What's your first name?
5: Donna.
1: Donna, what's up?
5: What's up? Yep. I had an entity story.
1: Okay.
5: Also, you're talking about the Twilight Zone, and I hear things.
1: Well, the Twilight Zone of sleep.
5: Yes, I heard in the spring of 2000, I heard the Trade Center's going down.
1: You did?
5: I did.
1: How do you know you did? How do you know?
5: It was something I can't even describe. It was a loud, loud noise, glass shattering.
1: Trouble is, you've realized this, late. In other words...
5: late, yes. I didn't know what it was at the time.
1: Yeah.
5: And I didn't understand it, but after that, I did. I got those for years. When my stepfather died 8 years ago, I heard him at the same time, but I was 30 miles away, and I was in that stage of trying to get to sleep.
1: Oh, there are many, many, many instances of that. Many, many, many, many. You communicate with those you love at times of stress and tension. So those sound like very raw talents. You know, if you're hearing something and you don't put it together until after the event happens, then it's somewhat subjective. When you hear from a relative, that's raw talent that probably most of us have. I think most of us have that. Now, if you want to talk about refined talent, there's Ed Dames coming up at the top of the hour. This is going to be a very, very interesting program with Ed Dames. Ed Dames, on the other hand, has made some extremely specific predictions on this program. You know, he does it publicly, and that is really sticking your neck out. And he stuck his neck out on It. Do you remember that on Dean Kamen's It? Ed Dame remote viewed that, hit it on the head. I will tell you about that and a whole lot more, as that interview progresses. But he really did nail Kamen's It. West of the Rockies, you're on the air. Hello.
6: Hi, Art Bell. wow, this is so exciting.
1: Yes, well, here you are. What's your first name?
6: Richard.
1: And where are you, Richard?
6: I'm well. How about yourself?
1: No, I didn't ask how. I'm spiffy. I asked where. Where are you?
6: Oh, where? Jeez. Redding, California.
1: Oh, okay. All right.
6: Yeah, I had a couple comments, and I had like a pretty unique paranormal experience, but I was wondering if maybe I could just email that to you and save a lot
1: of
6: time on it.
1: Yes, you certainly may. And your comments?
6: Venus, they theorize, used to be a planet with a sufficient amount of water or something like that, and
1: some people think that.
6: Well, actually, I don't know, scientists and stuff like that. But the point is it once had water and
1: globally warmed.
6: Yeah, it was too close to the sun or whatever, and it began this process where more water molecules or whatever, more greenhouse gases escaped from the water and leached from the rocks.
1: Yes, yes. I mean, that's all right. And that process would seem to be underway, they're suggesting, for Mars, essentially. And I still screech and scream, why is nobody asking what this means for Earth?
6: No kidding. I think it's because they know what it means for Earth. No one wants to accept it.
1: I know, but we're supposed to listen to a story that's all about how Mars ice caps are going to melt. It's going to get to be shirt-sleeve weather on Mars, they say. And they don't even say what's going to happen here.
6: I know. It'd be a great vacation plan, except we won't be able to go back home.
1: Incredible.
6: I don't know. I mean, we should all, like, petition or something like that. Like freedom for, like, information.
1: Tell us what the hell is going on.
6: Yeah.
1: Petition,
6: or,
1: right?
6: Yeah, like that. You know how the 18-year-old, 19-year-old kid can, a grown-up or whatever, can get the information from the government. What? I wonder what the hell an entire, like, army of, like, mad people who are tired of being suppressed could do. I'm not talking about, I'm not talking about taking over the government, but... I mean, I don't know. I think that there would have to FBI's like I don't know. I'm really nervous, but
1: that's all right. Nerves cause you to stall.
6: Yeah, I hope I contributed to the program.
1: You did.
6: I really do. I have an honest paranormal type experience.
1: All right, listen. Email it to me at artbell. That's ArtBell at mindspring.com. And once again, I would like to say once again that we are not accepting snail mail. It's very sad. It's really very sad. And I'm sorry that that is the case, but you know what's going on. And almost every media outlet is doing the same thing for some period of time. Till we probably start to feel that we're not going to get something poisonous that will kill us in the mail. And so in the meantime, the electronic media will have to substitute, will have to do. Fortunately, we've got that, the Internet. I feel sorry for the post office. And I know a lot of people could, you know, they could really care less. To use a modern phrase, care less. They just don't care about the post office, but they have served us faithfully and well for all, certainly all my life, and I grieve for their present position. For the employees, I grieve because they don't deserve this. They've already got a hard enough job, and you compound it with this crap, and you put the post office really into the red, and employees start having a tough time, and they're psychologically having a tough time anyway. There's a million mail sorters out there. It just, the whole thing stinks. West of the Rockies, you're on the air. Hello.
7: Yeah, hi, Art. This is Shayla from Great Bend, Kansas.
1: On a cell phone.
7: Yes, sir, out here in Willing, West Virginia, in a big truck.
1: All right, Sheila, welcome.
7: Well, I need to tell you, sir, that I am fanatical about your show. You have rode with me so many miles. But I got a question for you.
1: Fire away.
7: Do you remember here a couple years ago, you had a guy send you a fax letter about this dissertation that he was going to do about semi-conductivity with his daughter and a cat, taping toast to the cat to find out if it landed butter side down or right side up?
1: Yes, I do.
7: I laughed my hoonies off on that. I was in South Dakota, and then the next night, bless it be, I got to hear the second half of the, he sent you another note.
1: Well, I believe, if I remember correctly, the second half said that if you take a cat and put buttered toast both above and below the cat at the same time,
7: right,
1: that
7: it would
1: hover in midair, defying gravity.
7: And it was so funny because he said, you know, the cat really did not appreciate it, neither did my wife. I about fell out of the truck on that.
1: Oh, yeah.
7: It was so funny.
1: But
7: you haven't heard anything else kooky like that, have you?
1: Well, you know, these things circulate over the Internet like a virus. Actually, very much like a virus. And I believe that's where I originally got it. Now, I thought it was rather unique at the time. We all know that buttered sides of bread always land first. But I said, you know, the second part about being able to defy gravity was particularly funny.
7: Well, anyways, bless you. I'm glad your back's feeling great. I prayed for Rush when we were supposed to, and I am so happy you took care of that loss down in Nashville.
1: Thank you.
7: I'll catch you on the flip side.
1: All right, take care. As a trucker, yeah, a lot of truckers out there. Boy, a lot of truckers out there. And I understand, going through the night, music is really nice. And I love music. I mean, it is a deep, important, really important part of my life. In fact, actually profound. However, when you're out there on the highway and you're driving for not just a little while, you know, like we all do short trips, but instead you're spending entire days and part of the nights or all night long in a truck, then the music gets old very quickly. Very quickly. And what keeps you awake instead is mental activation. In other words, exercising your mental muscle. And you do that when you listen to talk radio. But the beat of music eventually gets monotonous, even dangerous on the road. I'm Art Bell, and this is Coast to Coast AM. If you'll stay right there, Major Ed Dames is coming up next.
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1: This song seems so fitting for the beginning of Ed Dames on any given night.
2: Romeo and Juliet.
1: Because he is, he's Dr. Doom. That's his nickname. And I have always enjoyed Major Ed Dames greatly. I'm sure, and I know many of you have too, judging from all the feedback that I get. A lot of people go berserk, though. You know, they hate him and they say, I can't listen to that. Well, in a moment I'm going to tell you what Ed Dames said on my program about Ginger, because you may have forgotten, you know, It, back when everybody was speculating about what It was a long time ago. And he nailed that sucker right on the head. I mean, he flat nailed it. Ed Dames is coming up here in a few moments. He was part of our government's remote viewing program. I was sitting here thinking, I've interviewed, I believe, every single remote viewer that had anything to do with that program. The reason I do a lot of programs on remote viewing is because remote viewing is real. I know it's real, and a lot of other scientists know it's real. That's all there is to it. It's real. Other things we wonder about to some degree, and I'm sure many of you still wonder about remote viewing, but I don't. I have interviewed enough of the people who really knew what was going on, including Ed, but all of them, actually, that I know it's real. And I think that's why I pay so much attention to it, and Ed Dames is of particular interest because he tends to look where other remote viewers won't look. You know, he'll look at the negative side of things, and other remote viewers tend to be a little Pollyanna-like, you know, and it's human nature. I mean, you deal with different human beings, you get different things. With Ed, he takes a look at some of the darker stuff, and that's always held a macabre sort of fascination for me. He is the world's foremost remote viewing teacher. U.S. Army retired now, creator of the technical remote viewing, and co-creator of Mind Dazzle, an original member of the U.S. Army prototype remote viewing training program. He subsequently served as the training and operations officer for the Defense Intelligence Agency's Psychic Intelligence Collection Unit. Currently serves as executive director for the Matrix Intelligence Agency, a private consulting group. So in a moment, I will I'll tell you how exactly he nailed it by recalling his words. Always a very provocative thing to do, and it's very provocative to stick your neck out. He does that all the time, and his neck is intact. All right, here we go. The following was said, actually, for the record, during the February 13th, 2001 appearance on my program. That was February 13th, folks, of 2001. All right, just so you know. Ed says, you asked me if I had remote viewed it. I did, in fact, ask him to remote view it, please. My answer was in the affirmative. I stated I did this not to engage in industrial espionage nor reverse engineer, in other words, theft of somebody else's hard work. He did say that, remember? But to demonstrate that with expert remote viewing, there are no secrets. I only performed a couple of remote viewing sessions and outlined the results on my show, and he sure as hell did. Refer to the show archives, and you all can go back and do that yourself. Dean Kamen's new invention, this is a quote, Dean Kamen's new invention is a personal transportation machine. It is like a cross between a scooter and a pogo stick. It is a very energy-efficient, electromechanical, non-polluting device. It is extremely stable, incorporating flywheel and gyro technology. You cannot accidentally drop it on a curve. like one could a motorcycle. It reminds me of an unrestrained amusement park ride, moving gently along with a quiet whirring, almost like a life form, flexing as it moves. Now, you tell me that back on February 13th, Ed Dames, Major Dames, didn't nail this one to the wall. Nailed it flat, nailed it in every way to the wall. So if you wanted to know what remote viewing can do, there is a relatively short-term piece of proof for you. And I know what Ed would say, that he did not stick his neck out to do what he did here. Really happy to be able to bring you proof like this of, again, a relatively short-term viewing come true. He didn't stick his neck out. He'll say that humbly, right? Right, Ed?
3: Very humbly, yes.
1: Welcome to the program.
3: Thank you. Dr. Doom, at your service again.
1: Yeah, you didn't stick your neck out on this. It's simply the way it goes when you do a professional remote viewing job and you really make it a project. You get it, you claim 100% of the time, right?
3: That's correct, when it's done as a group bar. And, again, this is a very exotic, cutting-edge, it's probably still ahead of its time technology, this animal called remote viewing. But when it's done professionally, it's as professional as any other vocation, airline pilot, driver training, teacher, whatever.
1: That good.
3: That good.
1: You know, there are people who argue with that, and they say, oh, well, no, remote viewing at best hits it 30% of the time. I'm sure you've heard that said, right?
3: Now, as an individual...
1: I want to add, those people are not saying remote viewing doesn't work.
3: I understand.
1: They're just saying that 30%, only 30%, and they say that is an astounding hit rate, but you're claiming something much higher toward, like, no errors.
3: Well, as experts, Art, and there aren't that many experts, you can count them on one hand, that the number of experts in the United States.
1: Yeah,
3: we have a running 20% error rate that we acknowledge as experts. 80% of our data is individuals. Nominally, 80% is correct. But when we work as a team, the mutually corroborating data in this discipline is 100%.
1: How big a team? How big a team is required for 100%?
3: Well, you can do it with two experts, as little as two experts. For instance, on a project we'll talk about tonight, there were two experts used.
1: Right.
3: But we would prefer three or four.
1: And in order to be 100%, whether it's two or three or four, is it required that all agree?
3: Correct. All must agree. The data all must agree on the same data point, yes, to be 100%. This we can guarantee to a corporate client. This is the kind of money-back guarantee that we can offer to a corporate client.
1: Money-back guarantee?
3: First in history, yes. The TRV Institute.
1: That's pretty damn good, Ed. So if a corporation comes to you, they pay whatever they pay, whatever the fee is, and the guarantee is either what we say is accurate or you get your money back?
3: That's correct. No one else in history has been able to do this, not even the best natural psychics that ever lived. What remote viewing is it's
1: wow.
3: Essentially systematic clairvoyance, very disciplined, very disciplined.
1: So if you're not good, you'd starve to death, huh?
3: We would,
1: yeah.
3: Indeed. And the Dean Kamen device, when you asked me to remote view that,
1: yes.
3: Of course I didn't get any details because that would get into the actual technology.
1: Oh, Ed, you got as close as a human could possibly get without getting so specific that you would have given away technology.
3: That's right, and that would not have been fair because people worked hard on that device, and that would for all intents and purposes be industrial espionage or what is in the business now called business research in to use the vernacular. So that took me, by myself, three remote viewing sessions to produce that amount of information, alone, working alone. So I know that I run a 20% error rate, but I have ways of error trapping to bring it up to 90%, meaning I'll still be stuck with a 10% error rate nominally. That would not be the case if I used another expert remote viewer.
1: How do you do that?
3: Well,
1: I mean, just give me the rough outline of it. In other words, how do you take 80%, make it 90% on personal work?
3: Okay, let me give you another example. Remember when I announced the Egypt Air Flight 990, the cause of that crash on your show?
1: Yes.
3: Okay, that was only two remote viewing sessions that I performed by myself. And I said there was an altercation in the cabin by crew members.
1: That's right.
3: That brought the plane down, and that when the voice recorder is found,
1: yes.
3: you would hear. Okay.
1: Yes.
3: Now, the first session that I did on the cause of the Egypt Air Flight 990, that produced information about an altercation, that there was something going on between people and not a machine breaking down, no explosions, those
1: right.
3: kinds of things.
1: Right.
3: I ran a second remote viewing session against the same specific pattern of information, that is the cause of the crash. That second session was, it's clean. It's totally objective. Even though I, as a disciplined remote viewer, you do not allow the first session to influence the second.
1: How could you not?
3: It's difficult, Art. You have to, I train my students to make sure that that does not happen.
1: I mean, that's like saying, do not, I don't care what the hell you do right now, do not, under any circumstances, think in your mind of a pink elephant. Do not picture a pink elephant in your mind.
3: I'll tell you why we can do that, Art.
1: Totally impossible, Ed.
3: It's not, because this is a skill. It is not a thinking process. It's a perceiving process. There is no thinking involved. There's no creative imagination. So think of a downhill skier.
1: Yes.
3: Let's say the first run, would a downhill skier want the second run on a different slope to influence the first run to influence his second run?
1: No.
3: He couldn't do that, right? That's
1: right.
3: Because skiing is a skill, and remote viewing is a skill as well. And my students are taught to make sure that every time they put that pen on the paper, they remain objective for at least 45 minutes, regardless of what they did in the
1: report. I don't understand how you can get yourself into that absolutely objective state, or maybe it is not absolutely objective. You could not possibly ignore a consideration of your first session. You just couldn't ignore it. It would be there in your mind.
3: Art, that is not the case. It's not the case because of the pace and the cadence with which we execute the session. It's just like a skier on a downhill run. The skier has no time to think. They've got to look at the trees ahead. It might be a new slope. And there's a pace and a cadence that's very, very important. You cannot learn that pace or cadence.
1: I give up, Ed. I couldn't do it.
3: Yes, you could.
1: No,
3: I should come down there and grab you by the stack and swivel and teach you.
1: No, I couldn't do it. At least in my present state, Ed, I couldn't do it, so therefore I cannot imagine it. That's why I'm asking you such hard questions about it, because it just seems impossible to me. But I will accept that people can do all kinds of things I can't do, so could be.
3: Well, I've seen things that people fly planes to and do all kinds of things, and I would say the same thing. I could never do that. So I know where you're coming from.
1: All right. Well, I'll accept that. That you can get objective for a second session. That confirms the first, and that gives you another 10%, huh?
3: And it gives you additional information by virtue of having more time on target.
1: Sure.
3: So
1: sure.
3: That is the second session is when I perceived, not think, when I perceived the idea that there were crew members and not passengers that were attacking, that were fighting.
1: Right.
3: So that added time on target gives you more detail, just like painting and oil painting, where you have to prepare the canvas, lay down, a matte color, and then slop some oils there. It takes a long time to get that detail up there. It isn't just done immediately, but the more time on target, the more you resolve the images. The 9/11 attack, when we told the Special Operations Command who was the funding source for the attack?
1: Right.
3: That took three experts and eight sessions
1: to
3: do. Now, a missing child case that we're still...
1: By the way, I'd like to call to everybody's attention the fact that early on, you said the attack against the World Trade Center was orchestrated and carried out from a command center near Kandahar, Afghanistan, long before anybody could even spell Afghanistan or even thought about Afghanistan, or when we were just beginning to think about it after the attack itself, you nailed where you thought Osama bin Laden had done the command work. and in a bunker near Kandahar, and that sure does make sense now.
3: Actually, we pinpointed it on the 12th of September.
1: Yeah, you gave
3: us
1: a map.
3: We worked all night on that.
1: You gave us a map. I've got a map.
3: Well, it isn't just a map. It is actually, if you look at you can go to remoteviewing.la or any of the website, any of the links on your website that Keith has posted, and you can see a sketch of Ahmad Shah Durrani's tomb in Kandahar, Afghanistan, and you can
1: see
3: the bunker complex underneath the tomb.
1: That's
3: and we
1: right.
3: passed that to the commander, Special Operations Command.
1: I wonder if they have acted on that in the bombing campaign.
3: No, that one can't be acted on in bombing. It has to be a special operations mission, Art, because you would destroy Ahmad Shah Durrani designed Kandahar. He was the architect for the city, and his tomb is the center of the city. It's a beautiful, beautiful structure. That is why we were able to pinpoint the location so fast, because his structure is so beautiful and unique. We were able to match it with known data.
1: Uh-huh. Very distinctive, huh?
3: Uh-huh. Yeah. That's why it only took 8 sessions to do by experts. A missing child case, for instance, is 45 sessions. We're running 45 sessions, 3 experts. And now we just discovered a second body at the site, so we know we're dealing with a serial killer. Many more sessions to do that. For the anthrax, NBC Anthrax Letter Center that we'll talk about momentarily,
1: yes.
3: That took 2 experts and 18 sessions.
1: Now, you know, on these big national issues...
3: The industrial strength projects.
1: Yeah, industrial strength. You end up turning over the information to... I won't ask specifically, but authorities. How do you get the information where it needs to go?
3: I pass it myself, Art. I still have contacts, my old cronies in the Department of Defense, and the FBI, I pass it myself. I talk to the agents, I talk to the field offices, and the governor's office in this case. The actual letter about the subject matter is the NBC TV Tom Brokaw anthrax letter originator. We were hunting this entity down.
1: Right.
3: And that the actual letter that is the result of those 18 sessions is posted on a website. And the link is available through either my website or your...
1: Yeah, I know. We've got a link up tonight. Every time you're on, we murder your website, and then people say, it's a conspiracy. You said I could see it. I can't see it. The website...
3: No, we fixed that. We fixed that. So the letter went to Thomas Ridge, who's the director of the new director for the Office of Homeland Security, and he's the former governor of Pennsylvania. And it went to the FBI field office in Philadelphia and to the FBI resident agent in State College, Pennsylvania, which is where, very close to there, where the originator of the NBC anthrax letter lives.
1: Oh, well, I'll be damned. You have fixed it.
3: And we also stated where he works.
1: info on terrorist activities. Let's see if that one's going. Simon Master. I'll be

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1: I mean, you've got to admit that Ed has just hit these dead on the money. Dead on the money. And now he's sticking his neck out, my phrase, he says not, about the Brokaw letter, the anthrax Brokaw letter. So we're going to talk in some detail about that coming up in just a moment, if you will keep it where you've got it. All right, we're going to talk now about the specifically about the Tom Brokaw letter. Now, I'm not going to give out all of the information on the air. Ed is going to be very specific about what he is going to say, including where this person is employed, and I am not going to give that part out on the air. I warn you and Ed right now. I'm not going to give that part out. We can give everything else out, and if you want to know the rest of it, it's on his website. I say again, the information you're about to hear in detail, including a little bit that I'm not going to put on the air, is available on the link on my website, artbell.com, tonight's guest info, the name Ed Dames, and down where it says info on terrorist activities. You can read all of the details, and the site is staying up, thankfully. So go up there if you will. Right now, let's short of that specific information, that piece of information, Ed, and I know it's really specific and it'd be good to get on the air. I just don't want to, for some of my own legal reasons. I just don't want to cause a problem.
2: I understand that.
1: All right, so, other than that, let's have it. What do you know about the NBC Brokaw letter?
2: Well, we specifically targeted it in order to maintain chain of custody. We didn't look at anthrax terrorism in general or something like that. That's too broad a subject. So we used a specific target, and that a remote viewing target, and that was the letter that was mailed to NBC TV to address to Tom Brokaw.
1: Yeah, they've shown it on TV.
2: Mm-hmm. We used that as a target reference, and we wanted to know initially who the originator was.
1: Right.
2: Okay. So that data produced information about a single individual working alone, which

0: the FBI has assumed after a while anyway. So our information corroborated that. Then we turn our attention to, we wanted first, Art, to make sure that, to understand how many people we were dealing with. Were we dealing with a group, in disparate locations, or a single group in one location, or a single individual?
1: Well, people just want to know, was it Al-Qaeda, you know, the same people.
0: Yes, yes. And it didn't take us long to realize we were dealing with a domestic terrorist, another Timothy McVeigh type, who has an axe to grind and is an American. There's no connection with a terrorist group.
1: Wow.
0: Yeah. So that's
1: is it your impression that this individual simply used what happened with the World Trade Center and the Pentagon and all the rest of it as a catalyst with reference to a time to act, or had it already been planned for about that time?
0: I think the aforementioned art, the first point, that they used it as a target of opportunity. He had the stuff, he had the anthrax, and was waiting for an excuse to use it, and saw that as a cover, a possible decoy, and to take some of the attention that would ordinarily be drawn to a singular act like that was now spread out all over the place, because the authorities were searching for so many things.
1: So it's
0: as a cover.
1: It's an individual, and he's in what area?
0: It is a male, and he is in he's within 10 miles of State College, Pennsylvania.
1: State College, Pennsylvania.
0: Yes, near Penn State.
1: That's sticking. Well, no. Of course, for you, you'll say it's not sticking your neck out.
0: Oh no, no. We know where he's employed too.
1: And
0: in
1: fact,
0: if the FBI, we passed the information to the FBI a week ago, and if they can't roll him up in the next couple of days, we can smoke him out. My colleagues and I, by actually sketching, we have good sketches that you can see on the internet. We posted a good cross section. My colleague's website. There's links over there to a cross section of our work. I'll talk about some of those sketches momentarily. But we can get detailed sketches now and actually draw the street and name the street where this person lives.
1: You know, Ed, let me ask you about something. I mean, this is so specific. We even know, for example, that you're claiming that he brewed all this up basically in his basement, right?
0: He didn't brew it up. He had access to the organism itself. And he provided the feedstock. He knew how to grow it. We have a lot of information about how he was trained, and we tracked him. He appears to be a chemical engineer, not a microbiologist, but he has experience in microbiology. He knows how to grow organisms, and he does understand how to prepare aerosolized anthrax, how to weaponize it.
1: I'm told this was very sophisticated.
0: Yeah, I have some information I cannot share with you on the air about his background that we now know. But he does have a glove box in the house. He knows how to use a glove box.
1: What is that?
0: Okay, a glove. When you work with highly plutonium or a highly infectious disease, You need a box, and it's called a glove box because it has a big pair of rubber or latex gloves that you stick your hands into, and you manipulate the material inside of this box.
1: So
0: it's sealed. It's hermetically sealed, so nothing can get out.
1: It's like a private level 4 operation.
0: It's like a P4 overpressured box instead of a containment facility where people wear spacesuits and everything.
1: It's
0: a box with that.
1: Yep.
0: So he actually prepared the letter using that glove box. We have sketches, some rough sketches of him doing that on our website.
1: Now, so, a lot of people are, and I don't know whether you've looked at this aspect of it or not, but that letter, the Dashiell letter, and then I think one other, that's about all you hear about. Have all the rest of these cases, particularly the utterly mystifying ones, like the poor old lady in Connecticut, are these cross-contamination cases from those?
0: They appear to be, unfortunately, they appear to be cross-contamination. It looks like this individual has really seeded a lot of this chaos. Now, I do not know for sure if there are any other individuals involved. I do not know for sure if the Daschle letter is the same, even though the Bureau says it is, because we did not look, and we only trust our own work.
1: Right. Right.
0: And we did not look. It probably is, but I don't know that to be certain because we maintain chain of custody with the target. So after they roll them up, they can ask him. They might even ask him what his motive was, you know, but motives are usually used when you're hunting someone.
1: Well, there's two points. One is, you know, I know you sort of brushed off, but if you're talking about somebody who's a mass killer wannabe, a terrorist, if this person is domestic, then this person, in all likelihood, is either listening to the show or will be informed about this program.
0: Very quickly.
1: You are threatening to expose him even more specifically, with streeties on or whatever. And you do this in all kinds of cases. Now, if you're right about this...
0: We are right, aren't we?
1: I understand your claim, and I understand the history that makes me believe you, but this guy's going to want to kill you, Ed.
0: Well, I'm in the Sandwich Islands, and that's a long trip. And by the time he gets his plane tickets, and I hope he brushes all the anthrax off his hands, but by the time he gets here, that's a long boat ride, and we'll be watching him the whole way. We're going to smoke.
1: Yeah, I mean, you've got to imagine that in some of these kinds of cases where you're in the process of nailing somebody to the wall on something this serious, that there would be a definite motive to dispatch you with prejudice.
0: Well, as a former soldier, there were lots of folks that wanted to do that in the KGB. So it's kind of par for the course, business as usual, Art.
1: So... you all are hearing about this for the first time tonight, and again, the detailed information, or much more detail than we have just given you, is on the website, which is, there's a link on my website. If you want to read about it, go have at it, and we'll see if Ed is dead on this one, and I know you say you will be.
0: Yeah, it took us about 18 sessions, remote viewing sessions, average 45 minutes an hour sessions, two experts.
1: You don't know when he's going to be caught, right? You have no way of, timelines are tough, I know. You can't exactly know when he's going to be caught, and of course it depends on whether the feds actually pour resources into what you've given them.
0: Not necessarily. We're going to smoke them out regardless of what the feds do, because we're going to actually draw the sketches of his home and his lab and his garage, his car, and his workplace, so that both his coworkers and his neighbors will know who he is. Not without naming him and without us getting in a legal bind,
1: yes.
0: We can sketch the house so specifically and his cars and his workplace so specifically without providing any names, so that we can protect ourselves legally and yet still get the information across to the public, regardless of what the FBI does.
1: So, do you have any confidence about when he'll be caught?
0: No, I don't have any confidence there, only in the information, the accuracy of the information we're providing.
1: So this is another I hate the U.S. domestic kind of thing.
0: You got it. Now, it took us a while. We had to do a lot of work to understand. At first, we thought we had to ascertain what kind of a working environment he was in. We knew he worked with agricultural products. So we assumed that he might, at first, we thought he was could have been any number of things, a medical lab, a veterinarian lab, a government lab, a company, a hospital. But it took us a while to realize he was working with agricultural products. So that was one thing. And then the data began to weigh toward an academic institution rather than a company. So we had to take that into account. But in the end, what nailed down his location for us without giving any specifics was a very unique, the collective unconscious is a wonderful problem solver. It has elegant algorithms to solve these kinds of problems. So if you're a disciplined expert in remote viewing, the matrix, the collective unconscious, can really help you solve these problems. And what it pointed out for us was a very unique structure. You recall last hour, or half hour when I mentioned that the tomb of the chief architect of Kandahar was a very unique structure.
1: Yes.
0: Well, we ended up, our collective unconscious ended up pointing out a very unique structure that was associated with where he lives and his workplace.
1: As I understand, yes.
0: And it took us a while to resolve what that was. We spent a lot of time trying to figure out what this thing was. And it turned out, again, without giving out any locational information, to my colleague and I, it looked like a sculpture. But it was aesthetically very unappealing. And it had some very contorted metal associated with it. We thought, what kind of a sculpture is this?
1: Mm-hmm.
0: And at first we thought it might be a fountain, but there was no water associated with it. So we began to do a lot of detailed sketching on this particular item that unconscious pointed out to us. Then we began to realize it was not only a sculpture, it was a tool. It was a tool and a sculpture combined. And then finally resolved the knowledge that it was a sundial. But not any sundial, a very unique sundial.
1: Unique to a specific location.
0: It's a public sundial, and it's unique to a very, very specific location. And this is what gave us the anchor point and nailed down the location. And now our job becomes infinitely easier because we're not looking for a needle in a haystack anymore. We know exactly where we're at geographically in the state of Pennsylvania. We know exactly where we're at. And all the rest of our work now is just the detailed work.
1: Well,
0: all the building.
1: I'll give you this, Ed, and I think most of my audience will too. You know, we run a lot of people who claim psychic ability in varying degrees of paranormal capability on the show, and blah blah blah blah. But you don't mess around. You lay out exactly and precisely checkable, verifiable things that come along and absolutely get verified. I mean, there's just no escaping it. You do that, and I give you credit for that, Ed. Everybody wants to know if the United States is going to is facing an imminent chemical, biological, or nuclear threat as a result of the war we're in right now. And, of course, we seem to be chasing the Taliban to ground in Afghanistan, but this Al-Qaeda thing seems to be worldwide, and so you'd have to be a damn fool not to imagine that there is the possibility of some real serious occurrence in this country. Do you happen to know if we're facing such a thing?
0: We're facing something else that's just as bad. Not that, though.
1: But not that. You're saying, really, from these terrorists, we've had the worst?
0: I think so, Art.
1: Good. Actually, that's there's a little bit of good news.
0: Well, you want the bad news?
1: Well, I just wanted to take a brief second to enjoy the good news.
0: I actually have three roles in my life. I have two hats and a cape. One of my hats is a Psy Spy Master.
1: Yeah.
0: I do that. And then I'm a remote viewing teacher. I've been doing that for 18 years. And my cape is the Dr. Doom cape. I have to be a quick change artist on your show.
1: Well, I guess I've had enough enjoyment for the good news. Okay, the bad news is...
0: North Korea.
1: Oh my God, North Korea. I read a story earlier tonight about North Korea. In fact, Ed, I got a couple of stories here for you, really. Another one that confirms something you said earlier. But, yeah, the headline is, and this is the Associated Press, Saturday, December 8th. And, of course, you had something to say about North Korea long, long ago. And here we've got it. North Korea says U.S. being aggressive. North Korea accused the U.S. on Saturday of trying to start a war against the communist state and said it will respond to war with war. And the article goes on from there. But that's the Associated Press. What the hell's going on with North Korea?
0: They're desperate and they're scared. And their time has come. So Kim Jong-il, the son of Kim Il-sung, North Korea has been on the Matrix on executive director of the Matrix Intelligence Agency. It's a private intelligence group. North Korea is number one on our watch list right now, and rightly so. We believe that they're going to spring. They are going to actually become so scared they do something foolish on the Korean Peninsula. And as I've said years ago, it appears and still appears after these years that the first use of an atomic weapon, a nuclear weapon in anger, where casualties result, will be on the Korean Peninsula.
1: Are we sure the North Koreans have nuclear weapons?
0: You know, it appears that they may have, it used to be 1.5. It appears that they may have still have 1.5 to 3.
1: Nuclear.
0: But that's enough to be militarily decisive for a while.
1: One is enough if used to turn the whole world upside down. There's no question about that.
0: Mm-hmm.
1: So you believe they have 1.5 or 3?
0: They've got enough plutonium they had enough plutonium 10 years ago to make 1.5 warheads.
1: Gotcha. All right, Ed, hold on. We're at the top of the hour already. I'm Art Bell. This is Coast to Coast AM.
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1: So, according to Ed, the good news is we've heard the last of these terrorists. We don't have a big attack coming. But on the other hand, the bad news is what it was said to be years ago by Ed. North Korea is going to use a nuclear weapon. More in a moment. So, in other words, Ed, you can see or sense or know through remote viewing that North Korea is now at an ultimately desperate point, or getting very close to that. Is that correct?
2: It's correct, but let me backtrack just a moment and qualify something that you said and that
1: okay.
2: I commented on. It's about what I mean is that the worst of the attacks, the terrorist attacks in the continental United States, are over.
1: Okay.
2: But there appears to be, we know in our work, that there's still one highly trained Al-Qaeda cell that we did not catch. And they had a mission to attack a nuclear power plant, and that did not come off. They're still around. So what they are going to do, if anything, I do not know.
1: At this point.
2: At this point, that's correct.
1: And
2: we're having a very difficult time tracking them for lots of technical reasons that I did.
1: So
2: really
1: they're still in the country somewhere.
2: Yes.
1: But again, the worst of it, at any rate, the worst of it, meaning the Trade Center and the Pentagon,
2: yes.
1: that's a kind of level thing is over.
2: Yeah, as far as I'm concerned, yes. As far as I see.
1: Okay. Anyway. All right. So something still could happen. I'm glad you got that in. I made it sound as though it was all over.
2: Now, it's very difficult for the cell to operate now, as you might, because the attention, that there, people are observant, and it's so difficult for them to operate in the present environment, but they have still not been rolled up, so.
1: Okay. Again, North Korea briefly, and I know. I hear they're starving to death. Their people are starving to death. They do have nuclear weapons, but it's hard to imagine why they would use one, or why they would start a war, or would they just calculate now to be a fairly opportune time? The Middle East is going up in smoke, and of course we're in Afghanistan, and who knows where else we're going. Just an opportune time?
2: Art, you cannot use logic with North Korea. You cannot use any logic that you or I are familiar with North Korea.
1: Yeah, I believe that. I do believe that. They're just totally alien to our way of thinking.
2: They might as well be the Borg or something else in terms of their national policies.
1: And, Borg.
2: Or it's been, what, five generations, four generations of insanity. There's no logic that can be applied to their government.
1: That's really interesting that it would go on for that many generations of insanity. It's off the point entirely, but you don't have any idea of why that is, do you, Ed? You would think you'd get one crazy generation, maybe like Hitler, you know, in Germany, but you wouldn't think it would last so long, and Korea's been crazy so long.
2: They've been isolationists. And it has to come to an end somehow, some way. Unfortunately, this way will be war and not a dissolution of government or a decompression of government, as in Cuba, for instance. Cuba would be a comparative example of something that's decompressing over time. You know, all of the steam is being released slowly, generation after generation, decade after decade. Now you have a fairly peaceful situation in what was an isolationist environment. Not so in North Korea. The hatreds have been fueled and the pressure pot has been boiling and there's been no escape valve.
1: All right. I want to read you a story I've got here. And somebody particularly referenced you in the email. They sent the story and then referenced you in the email. And I want to see if this might be on target. It says, hello, didn't Ed Dames talk about a fungus spreading and killing lots of trees and other plants? If you read the whole article, probably the hair will stand up on your neck as it did mine. Note that this fungus is of an, and the story begins here, quote, unknown origin. The oak disease, it says, is caused by a recently named fungal organism called, and I'll spell it, P-H-Y-T-R-O-P-H-T-O-R-A, and then R-A-M-O-R-U-M. I wouldn't endeavor to pronounce that. It also attacks a dozen other tree and plant species, including rhododendron, huckleberry, honeysuckle, coffeeberry, manzanita, buckeye, big leaf maple, bay laurel, evergreen, and mandrone. Continuing, preliminary tests on the disease indicate it enters through the bark of plants and trees rather than the roots, as many species do, and travels, get this, Ed, and travels in raindrops. So this faxer is wondering if what I just read you could have some relationship to what you told us so long ago about a fungus.
2: I'm aware of this particular fungus and aware of how it's spreading.
1: You are?
2: Yes. But the one that that we locked onto was a mutation of Claviceps purpurea, and it is the royal fungus.
1: So then
2: this attacks the grasses, this particular one.
1: So then it's related to this same first part of the name anyway.
2: No, I don't think it is, Art. I think they're totally different in phytopathological agents. In terms of phytopathology, they're different species.
1: Okay.
2: This one, the one I'm referring to, attacks grasses, maize, corn, sorghum, wheat, rice, food, human food.
1: Okay.
2: And animal food.
1: And animal food.
2: Yeah, or at least bovine species.
1: All right.
2: Cattle, so no food for cattle and no food for people in terms of grasses. 80% of the world eats those things that this thing attacks.
1: All right.
2: The climate's under stress. The ecosystem's under stress. When it's under stress, when you get sick, you don't recover easily. You die. That's why young people and old people die faster from things like inhalation, anthrax, Ebola, whatever.
1: Of course.
2: Their immune systems are not necessarily suppressed, but they're weak. Now, the entire ecosystem's immune system is suppressed by pollution. And so, things like fungi can have a field day.
1: Huh. All right, so that is still ahead of us and to be discovered, or is that underway as we speak, Ed?
2: It's underway now, particularly in Africa.
1: Okay. Well, you've always stuck to your guns on all of that. You have remote viewed some global catastrophic event that will affect every single one of us. Most of us alive today have a shared destiny, you write, surrounding this event. That sounds pretty serious.
2: Yes, I think, there's a pointer in this particular time frame that's pointing at that event. It's a good clue as to what's going to happen to us. And that's that city off the coast of Cuba, that submerged city.
1: Oh, yes.
2: That is a clue to what I am talking about.
1: By the way, Ed, I guess you've heard that the news of that finally is broken in the mainstream press.
2: Yes. Our F.M. Bonzal and I, a colleague of mine, he teaches workshops with me at the Remote Viewing Campus in Los Angeles. F.M. and I remote viewed for your show that city to discern whether or not those sonar images non-fractal images, as the NASA buzzword for artificial structures, or just natural terrain features. And what we sketched were two very large pyramids on platforms, two of them. And we did some further work, on this particular on these particular features, and to establish connectivity, those kinds of things.
1: Right.
2: Now, we were interested in the civilization also. Who were these people? That was one thing. But before I get into that, I have to mention that this ancient city that's 2,200 feet underwater or so is not millions of years old. It's thousands of years old.
1: Thousands, right.
2: Not millions, which means that whatever happened to it happened thousands of years ago, not millions of years ago.
1: Well,
2: what happened to it was pretty catastrophic because
1: yeah.
2: it put it 2,200 feet under the water.
1: Thank you very much.
2: And we looked at the cause of this city's demise, and the cause is gravity. When you remote view the cause of that city's demise, the cause is gravity. And gravity, when you look at the origin of that, it happens to be a very large passing body that passes by Earth and causes Earth to wobble and tilt.
1: You mean like the famed Nibiru?
2: Yes, exactly so. In fact, right now, my team is watching a very significant deep space object that the International Astrophysical Union has termed 2001 KX76.
1: Oh.
2: And it's a good candidate for a Nibiru.
1: Oh, really?
2: Yes.
1: roll over that again. Who observed this?
2: You can check it out on the internet. The International Astrophysical Union has astronomers are looking at this one particular object. It's in a class of big rocks that might be extraplanetary bodies, but as big as planets.
1: Yes.
2: And this particular one is labeled 2001 KX76.
1: And what do they tell us about?
2: I am saying it is a good. Oh, they're saying that it's a glowing red object. It's a chunk of something orbiting in Pluto's neighborhood, it looks like it might be the ninth plus planet in our solar system. But it was only discovered about 10 years ago. It's been being watched. It's moving. But as far as we're concerned, it's a good candidate for this thing that passes Earth in our lifetimes, you and I, and causes this catastrophic event,
1: what?
2: Similar to the one that sank that city. Now, we know that the city is indeed related to the idea in the collective unconscious of Atlantis. And Atlantis, in our remote viewing research, it was actually centered in what is now Lake Titicaca, and they had many outlying cities. And that the Nazca lines in Peru,
1: yes,
2: and are actually associated with this particular civilization that built the city that's now submerged off of Cuba. So there's a relationship between that region, the people that lived in that region thousands of years ago, and the people that built that city.
1: Isn't that interesting? Well, all right.
2: But you can't deny. It's going to be very difficult for science to once the actual, as remote viewers, we're saying, hey, there's two pyramids down there, and they're built by the people, and they're 2,200 feet under the water. There's only one conclusion that and you do not have to be a geophysicist to come to this conclusion. Nothing sinks 2,200 feet in the water, and there's no tidal wave that's that big. The only thing that can happen is the Earth tilts and shifts itself. It turns, and that causes what is on mountains now to be underwater and vice versa.
1: Yes, yes. How specific can we be with regard to what is in store for the United States proper? Let us begin there. I don't know what's going to happen in the rest of the world. It'll be a worldwide event. But how about our country? Coastlines? Who's got to worry? Where is it going to be safe? That kind of.
2: I don't know. Only common sense would direct me on this. I think the complexity of something like that is so great. Where would the water go, and which way would the Earth tilt?
1: Yeah, but you're off on your safe island.
2: Yes.
1: In your sandwich islands. It seems to me an island would not be necessarily an ideal place to be in the middle of such an event.
2: Everybody says that, but I'm also on the slopes of an 11,000-foot volcano. So 11,000 feet is higher than 2,200 feet.
1: Mm-hmm. Right.
2: So the point is, either be on a mountain, you know, where you can get up it or be inland far enough so that you don't have to worry too much about the ocean coming that far inland. But I would say anywhere along the coast where you don't have access to very high ground and there's these kinds of circumstances is iffy at best.
1: So, obviously, coastlines.
3: I'm
1: not
3: waiting
1: good.
3: To see the rules and regulations.
2: Not good. Now, I live on an island, but there's a couple of islands here in the Sandwich Islands that have very tall mountains. In fact, Mauna Loa is the largest mountain mass in the world, larger than the largest mountains in the Himalayas. And it's like 13,000 feet high. So,
1: So you could end up on a little bump of land waving a flag.
2: Well, it wouldn't be that little, but it would be a smaller island.
1: Certainly would be smaller than it is now, right?
2: a smaller island, potentially.
1: Yeah, and a lot of people would be, if they had any advance notice of this, running for the hill.
2: Yes, and we will have advance notice, because, again, you know, when you have a large planetary body heading our way, you have a couple of weeks minimally, maybe a couple of months probably, to say, uh-oh. And to speculate about what this may or may not do.
1: Don't we have... We've got a plan for this, right? I mean, we'd blow it up or shift it off course or... why are you laughing?
2: Because there's no plan for something like this. This is science fiction stuff, Art. Unfortunately. Well, so was the attack on the World Trade Center, as far as I'm concerned. Science fiction stuff.
1: Yeah, it's like there is no more science fiction, as far as I'm concerned. I don't know if anything can surprise me anymore, but...
2: The plan is for a comet or a large asteroid. The idea is to blow it up and to at least make the pieces, you know, come down in small pieces.
1: No,
2: so
1: that's
2: would,
1: right. Yes.
2: Yeah, but so, not for planetary bodies.
1: So then we don't even have plan A for this thing.
2: No, sir. No plan A.
1: No. How catastrophic. Now that would be a big event in the timeline of events. In the cosmos, how big a spike is it?
2: I think it is what the Bible and what Father Malachi Martin referred to as what produces the 3 days of darkness. Not only do we get the inundation and the flood. Now remember this thing.
1: He also said, "Watch the sky." Listen, hold on. We're at a breakpoint. We'll pick up right here when we get back. I'm Art Bell with Major Ed Dames, Dr. Doom. And this is Coast to Coast AM. Don't touch that dial.
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1: Got a little bit of breaking news for you all. That's right, breaking news. Listen, you don't often get this kind of notification. We are in the middle of having one giant mother of an X-class player. It's happening right now, actually, right this minute. And the charts haven't even caught up with it. If you go to my website, this would be kind of interesting for you. If you go to artbell.com, go all the way down to the bottom where it says home. It says home. And, oh, now it's caught up. Now it says X-Class Flare, finally. This just is happening as we speak. And you click on where it says X-Class Flare. You can see the spike is still rising, and we're at about an X, about middle X range already. A middle X range already. That's a big, big flare, believe me. It's kind of like the earthquake scale, you know. Each bump it goes up, once you get to X, is really a monster. And this one just came out of nowhere. I'd kind of like to see a picture of the sun, too. At any rate, if you want to see it, it's a kind of a rare opportunity to see it graphed as it's actually occurring. Artbell.com. And when you get there, just go all the way down to home on the left-hand side there. Click on it, or touch it, if you will, and follow the yellow brick road over to that graph. That's amazing. That's absolutely amazing. So we're having a mother of a flare on the sun right now. God, the sun has been absolutely berserk. In fact, I've got to ask Ed about that. So much territory to cover with Ed tonight, talking about Nibiru, or not necessarily, but something of that scale affecting all of Earth. In the meantime, our sun is really cooking us. I'm telling you, this is wild. And when the sun gets wild, the markets get wild, people get wild, everything gets wild, wars occur. All kinds of wild stuff happens when the sun goes berserk. And so far, as I can see, they have been wrong about this sun cycle. Boy, it does not seem like it's past the peak. In fact, it's just been wild up there. Absolutely wild. Really something to watch. We'll be right back. Well, here we go once again. We were talking about this major catastrophic event, and I got distracted for a second by what's going on the sun. It's not... God bless Fast Blast. People can just notify me, boom, when something is going on like that. Ed, we are having a wild, wild time with the sun, aren't we?
2: This is an interesting solar cycle. Hmm?
1: That's putting it mildly. Interesting solar cycle. You have had a very great deal, of course, to say about the sun in the past.
2: I have. Scientists do not, as professional remote viewers, we know that there is a much greater link between the sun's activity and the Earth's weather than meteorologists have ever suspected, or are just now beginning to suspect.
1: Well, the sun's effect on our ionosphere, on our magnetic field, on just all kinds of things, Ed. On us.
2: Yes, mm-hmm. And particularly it actually accelerates ozone depletion when you have this much activity. There's a study that I led for Lawrence Rockefeller years ago. I mentioned it on this program, that looked at the consequences of ozone depletion and a projection of what would happen. And it looks like it's going to go all the way. We're going to lose our ozone layer eventually. So I call these kinds of things OBE squared, overcome by, not out-of-body experience, but overcome by events squared, because it's like not just a confluence of events, but a quantum leap, one right after another.
1: I don't suppose that you would like to comment on whether anything is being done to try and mitigate the ozone loss.
2: Yes, there is. Mm-hmm. I'll tell you how it works from my perspective. If and this gets a little bit esoteric, so bear with me. Okay. If you think of the Earth and as Harold Bloom and others have thought of it for centuries and millennia and of time as Gaia, as a living thing. Each of us, each living thing on its surface, each tree, each human, each dog and cat, is like a corpuscle, a red corpuscle in your own body. If you are a red corpuscle in your body, you know, swimming around in your veins and arteries, and you think, you're arrogant enough to think that yeah, you're the world, and there's all of these billions of other cells around you are other individuals, you might never become cognizant that you're part of this organism that's walking around upright, ever become cognizant of that.
1: It's true.
2: And that's how we are in terms of Earth. Earth continues. We as bodies do not. We die just like the red corpuscles in our body die and are replenished. Earth is an organism that's much bigger than us, and it is intimately connected with the sun, intimately connected with the sun. So
1: I
2: when it's in trouble,
1: yeah, we are.
2: When it needs help, think, just bear with me for a moment, and if Earth needed help from its mother, the sun, and it was able in some way that we could never understand communicate the idea that it's hurting and that the parent star could assist it in some way. You get the gist here?
1: I get the gist, yes.
2: We are so puny, Art. We're just a ephemeral transient spike in time, but Earth is not. And our bodies, not our souls, but in terms of our bodies, we are. We're just a little flash in the pan. Earth is not. And our star is very much in connection with this Earth, this gem of a world floating around in space.
1: Well, watching what's going on is, to me, absolutely remarkable. Listen, I know that you wanted to revisit the topic of the mark of the beast, and that's of intense interest to so